0: An energy ceasefire brokered by the U.S. President Donald Trump announced the agreement on social media yesterday, saying it was effective immediately. Ukrainian President Volodymyr Zelensky responded his country is willing to honor it if Russia does the same. He says it could be a big step towards ending the war.
1: And immediately after the post, Russia launched a targeted strike on a power plant in Kharkiv. It was clear that Putin does not read Truth Social.
0: Zelensky is urging Washington to step in to ensure Moscow abides by the ceasefire terms. The Kremlin has not confirmed its agreement. A spokesperson says discussions are ongoing. And a Newfoundland man thinks his 480-kilogram pumpkin could be bigger than the Godzilla, a famed giant he also grew. Leslie Lake says pothole got its name from damage it got when he covered it with an electric blanket that overheated during a chilly night. In 2022, Godzilla weighed 469 kilos, but no official group tracks large pumpkins in Newfoundland. Lake says people believe Godzilla is the largest one ever grown on the island. That is the CBC News from Winnipeg. Let's check your forecast. In the city, we're expecting some more periods of rain throughout the evening, potentially overnight, low of 3. Rain ending in Brandon before morning, the low plus 1. Dauphin rain also ending, then cloudy, the low of 1. Flin Flon and the Paw, partly cloudy and plus 1. Thompson, partly cloudy and minus 2. Churchill, increasing clouds. Windy, the high minus 1. 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
2: Hello again and welcome back. I'm Dave Seglins.
3: And I'm John Northcott. This is As It Happens, the Monday edition, part two.
2: Coming up, repeating history. In half an hour, Neil and Chris will be back with a new episode of As It Happened, the archive edition. We've sifted through hours of interviews to bring you stories that embrace analog.
3: The human element. We'll revisit our 1977 conversation with the late Ron Luciano, a legendary baseball umpire famous for his panache, who would shudder at the prospect of robo-umps.
2: And Vault Tracks, a longtime church organist, shares her support for new digital technology, at least when it comes in the form of a karaoke machine called the Hymnal Plus. Stay tuned.
3: They were only children when they were taken away, and many never returned. Between 1879 and 1918, almost 8,000 Indigenous students attended the Carlisle Indian Industrial School in Carlisle, Pennsylvania. Lucy Spaulding and her sister Lizzie were among them. The Tsimshian girls from Metlakatla in southeastern Alaska traveled thousands of kilometers to get there. Not long after, they both became sick, and Lucy died at Carlisle. Last month, over 100 years after her death, Lucy Spaulding's remains were disinterred from the institution's cemetery and sent on a journey home. And today, which is Indigenous Peoples Day in the United States, she's being reburied in her home community. Myron L. Berchtold is the niece of Lucy Spaulding. She recently visited the old site of Carlisle Indian Industrial School to help bring her aunt's remains home. We reached Ms. Berchtold in Metlakatla, Alaska.
2: Myron L., I'm wondering what emotions you're experiencing today now that your aunt is back home with her people.
4: I'm emotionally exhausted. It's just been a long journey to Carlisle, and, you know, I always had to think of what my grandma thought, you know, when she put her on that boat, you know. I mean, that had been so hard for her, you know, to put two of her girls on that boat and to ship them to Seattle. And from there, they took a train across. And I can't imagine letting one of my own children go, you know.
2: All the way to Pennsylvania.
4: Now, all the way to Pennsylvania, yeah.
2: Now, here in Canada, we have our own history of what we call residential schools. But what do you know about how and why Lucy Spaulding was taken from her home in Alaska and brought to the boarding school in Pennsylvania?
4: I believe it could have been a time when my grandma was widowed. Her husband had died. Mm-hmm. And a lot of, in early 1900s, they couldn't fend for themselves, if you know what I mean. They couldn't

0: and get some deer. They couldn't go out and get their own fish. You know, they're totally dependent on their husbands to do that. I don't believe Aunt Lucy should have gone, or Aunt Lizzie, or my maternal grandma also went to school there, but she was a survivor. But Lizzie and Lucy are very tiny people for their age, like between 4'8 and 4'11 is what we were told. She was very tiny, and so was her sister. And her sister went down with her in 1903, but returned in 1904 due to her health, and she died here in Mount Lakatla. But Aunt Lucy, she died all by herself. Why I say they shouldn't have gone is William Duncan brought them from Canada from old Mount Lakatla and British Columbia to new Mount Lakatla in 1887. And by the time they went in 1903, they were already wearing colonial clothing. You know, they had their fine dresses and their fine hats, you know. They attended Duncan's school. You know, Duncan had other missionaries here for teachers teaching them. And Duncan taught them in both our language, Tsimshian language, and in the English language, teaching them how to be, you know, woman of the house, or sewing and cleaning and cooking and taking care of other young children, you know. And, you know, they really didn't have to go because it wasn't, you know, it wasn't higher education for the ladies there. All they did was the same things they did here, cleaning, sewing, being nannies in, you know, the white people's homes, and getting pennies on the dollar.
1: Now, what do you know about your Aunt Lucy's short time at the boarding school there and about how she died?
0: I know they called it consumption, which is tuberculosis. And she was in their campus hospital, or their infirmary, for 4 months before her body finally gave up.
1: You walked the grounds of Carlisle School just last month when Lucy and two other Indigenous Alaskan students were disinterred. What was that experience like?
0: You know, a lot of anger. I know she didn't have to be there. Just seeing what some of the children, even the boys, had to put up with. If some of them rebelled or ran away, and they were put in that old army jail. I mean, it's all brick and only little tiny windows where you can get daylight in there. So they were punished harshly if they were caught doing something bad.
1: Now that Lucy's back home in Alaska, there's a celebration of life and a burial today. What does this mean for your community there?
0: My family, you know, welcomed her. You know, my nephews brought us home on the boat. There were four boats out there that, you know, brought her into our waters here from Ketchikan. And so that was, I was just thanking God for, you know, getting her home, finally home. And we'll put her next to her brother and her mom when we bury her down at our Ocean View Cemetery.
1: What would you like our listeners to know about the way that Carlisle Indian Industrial School and the system that operated around it, what would you like people to know about the continuing effect on you and other Indigenous communities in Alaska?
0: I believe it started, dysfunction. To me, some of those people turned to alcohol mainly, and I couldn't. I don't know all the names that came back, but I've just heard on some other Alaskans they couldn't bear, or even our friends in Canada, our family in Canada, you know, that had to go a lot longer than 1905, that's for sure. And, you know, it's just so heartbreaking that, because I could feel it when I went to college myself. But the good thing

0: thing out of it is that we all can work in the world today, you know. Mm-hmm. But they took away my culture for a while. I didn't know culture when I was growing up. They didn't teach it in our schools back then.
1: Myra, now, can I ask you this, finally?
0: Mm-hmm.
1: This is deeply upsetting for you and your community. Does it bring some level of healing to have your Aunt Lucy back home?
0: Well, that's what we want to do today, is bring healing to our family and bring healing to myself, and knowing that she's on her homeland and she'll be buried next to her brother and mom. So, and yeah, what the government did was unforgivable. But God forgives, and we can forgive too. Because I know where my aunt is. She's in heaven. And I will see her someday, you know.
1: You take good care, okay?
0: Okay. Thank you.
1: Thanks for telling us about your Aunt Lucy.
0: Okay. You're welcome.
2: Myra Nelberg-Tolda is the niece of Lucy Spaulding. We reached her in Metlakatla, Alaska.

0: It's sometimes said we eat with our eyes first. The phrase applies to plenty of foods, but perhaps not the one many Canadians are consuming this Thanksgiving weekend. Turkeys are tasty to many, but they're not known for being conventionally attractive, at least not before they're plucked, brined, cooked, and basted. David Bird is an ornithologist and professor emeritus of wildlife biology at McGill University. He says turkeys may look strange, but there's a method to their madness.
1: I'd say they have a face only a mother could love. I mean, they have a lot of warts on them and so on. I mean, some of the different things, as you mentioned, they have is they have these kind of fleshy things that hang down above the beak. There's one called the snood, and then they have another one that's called a wattle hanging down below that. And then their heads are covered in all these carbuncles, which are sort of like warts or whatever. But what's really interesting about the heads of the turkeys, they act like mood rings. They change from blue to red color. Blue usually means that they're kind of calm and everything is going hunky-dory or whatever. And then as soon as the head starts to engorge with blood and so on, it becomes more of a red color. And it has nothing to do with pigment. It has to do with blood flow and collagen fibers causing the blue color, sort of like the reason that blue jays are blue, not because of a pigment, but because of physics procedures. So what happens is during the breeding season, this is all done by hormones. These things are called sexual ornaments. And so the males mostly have these things, and they strut about, and they change the color of their heads, and they drop their, lower their wings, and they puff out all their feathers, and they walk around, and they make a noise like this. Gobble, gobble, gobble, gobble, gobble, gobble, like that. So gobbling. They're all things that have evolved to demonstrate to a female that she's mating with one of the top dogs in the flock.
2: Okay, so the snood and the wattle are part of that ornamentation.
1: They definitely are, along with the carbuncles. Yeah, don't forget the carbuncles.
2: The carbuncles. Are turkeys an anomaly on these things? Like, are there any other birds that look like them?
1: Well, they're a member of the galliforms, the pheasants and partridges and grouse and so on. And they were actually domesticated about 2,000 years ago by the Mayans in Mexico, and then the Spaniards imported them into Europe. And then the first turkey dinner apparently that ever appeared in England, because they got shifted over to England. And the name actually came because they were misidentified as a guinea fowl. But those guinea fowl came from Turkey, so someone decided to call them turkeys.
0: That was David Bird, an ornithologist and professor emeritus of wildlife biology at McGill University. He was speaking with the CBC's Lord McGuinness, host of the Calgary Eye Opener.

0: Whether it's pumpkin soup, pumpkin pie, or pumpkin bread, pumpkins are great at being delicious. But if you're a fan of As It Happens, you know it's not just what's inside that counts, but the complete package, or rather, how much that package weighs. Over the years, we've spoken to the owners of some pretty massive pumpkins whose prize winners have netted them both ribbons and acclaim. Folks like Ontario's Jeff Warner, who hauled his giant gourd to the Port Elgin Pumpkin Fest. But even though he had the biggest pumpkin at the fair, Mr. Warner didn't win. Instead, he was disqualified. We reached Mr. Warner in Englehart, Ontario.
1: Jeff, can you describe your pumpkin for us and how it looked before you loaded it up onto the trailer?
2: My pumpkin was a nice orange pumpkin that's nice and big and ready to go on my trailer. It estimated at 1,630 pounds by the measurements, but I don't have a scale at home. It would be about waist height, maybe a little bit taller than that, and 6 feet wide and 6 feet long. I was feeling good about getting something to the end of the season. It was looking like a fairly healthy pumpkin, had some growth to it, and it was doing what a typical pumpkin should do.
1: It's a lot of work. What goes into growing a 1,600-pound pumpkin?
2: Well, I don't know if your radio show is long enough for that, but the short answer is a lot of evenings in the hot July on your hands and knees. We do vine burying and pruning of the plants and a lot of watering and just general weeding, that sort of stuff.
1: So age-old question, but why?
2: Yes, I ask myself that when it's July and 30 degrees out and I'm on my hands and knees. But a lot of the why that we started as I was told where I live, you couldn't do this, so I had to prove a point. And then it started to be fun. And as the time goes, you're trying to beat yourself, get a bigger pumpkin every year than you've done before. You'd be amazed with the look on people's face when they see it and they ask you if it's real and that I let them touch it. And they're just completely fascinated. So that kind of makes your day when something like that happens.
1: So take us back to competition day. The competition is nowhere near your house.
2: Nope. I go to Port Elgin, which is a 9-hour drive for me.
1: So when did you notice something was wrong with the pumpkin?
2: So about a week before I actually cut the stem, there was a tiny little soft spot on it. And we're talking, you know, the size of a loony. That's when I first saw it. I call it just a general soft spot. Sometimes you can beat them and sometimes you can't. So I would typically take a knife or a spoon and I would scrape out any soft flesh that's in there and try to get it down to, like, raw pumpkin hide, right, if that's the right word, pumpkin guts, and then get fans going on. It's fans 24 hours a day trying to dry it out and see if you can slow down that. Basically, it's rot.
1: Now, there are some serious rules when it comes to these competitions, but you have a hole in your pumpkin before you load it up. What are you thinking?
2: I was going to the event no matter what. I said, do you take a pumpkin or do you just go to the event without a pumpkin? I told myself I had a 50-50 chance of getting disqualified. So I decided, let's load it and go. It's fun to go, even if it's just showing people on the highway that the pumpkin, that's half the fun right there for the trip. Every time you stop for gas, it takes 45 minutes by the time you talk to everybody. So you just assume it's going to be a slow go.
1: So what happened when you and your pumpkin got to Pumpkin Fest? Were you nervous or hopeful?
2: I guess I'm hopeful that my bad spot isn't too big to pass the rules, but I'm not sure how I felt.
1: The rule is it can't be more than 2 inches, is that right?
2: I believe he told me 3.
1: All right. You get there. What condition is the pumpkin in?
2: The hole is spreading. The morning I left, I scraped a little bit more out, so the hole got bigger. When I got to Port Elgin, I scraped and the hole got a little bit bigger. When I got to the event, I scraped and the hole got bigger. So I knew I was losing the

0: battle, and I was just hoping I still fit into the competition.
1: And so, what happened?
0: So I saw the judge, they bring all the pumpkins into the building. As we get there, they unload them for us and take them indoors. So I saw the judge, who I know from the other years, go over and look at the, he could see the hole. It was very clearly on the side. And so I went and talked to him and I said, I know what's there. And I said, I don't know what the ruling is. And he said, I don't actually know the rule either. I'll go read my book. So I let him have 20 minutes. And then he went back over to it. And I said, well, what do you think? He measured it. And he said, no, it's too big for the rule book. So I'm bummed. But at the same time, I fully understand the rules have to be followed. Because what if it was the winner at the time and it wasn't actually proper in their competition?
1: So you didn't win. But how big was the pumpkin that did win?
0: The pumpkin that did win was 1,542 pounds.
1: So not as big as yours.
0: No, and mine ended up, when they actually put it on the scale for me, was 1,711. Because even though they disqualify me, they're happy to put it on the scale for me. So yeah, that's the weight it was.
1: So is this it for you? Are you hanging up your gardening gloves?
0: Just for this year. Like, definitely we'll start again, and we're already watching what's going on and coming up with new ideas. And like a lot of those things, like what happened to my pumpkin, I'm not sure there's a whole lot you can do about it, but you just keep trying and hoping for the best.
1: So what happens to a 1,700-pound pumpkin after it's disqualified?
0: It's on display right now at our events, so families come in on their weekends and they get to come and see it and take pictures with it. And then my plan is to take it up a couple hours north of here, and there's a polar bear habitat, and we'll feed it to the polar bears.
1: Is that right?
0: Yeah. Last year what happened is one of the people that work at that polar bear habitat, they actually were behind me on my way home from the pumpkin event, and they took a picture of the pumpkin on the trailer and sent an email asking if they could have it after I was done. So I said, sure, and I drove it up to them. So the people got to go in and watch a polar bear rip apart a pumpkin.
1: You never know what you're going to meet on the road, I guess.
0: Yeah, I sure get a lot of smiles and thumbs up when people pass me.
1: Jeff, thanks for telling us about your pumpkin.
0: You're welcome.
2: Jeff Warner brought the heaviest pumpkin to the Port Elgin Pumpkin Fest, but was disqualified after his pumpkin had a soft spot. We reached him in Englehart, Ontario.

In the face of disaster, some cower, others stand tall bravely. And in the case of a group of flamingos in Florida, some hide in a bathroom. Last Friday, a group of flamingos, also known as a flamboyance, a stand, a pat, or a regiment, found itself threatened, not threatened like the species once was, by overhunting for their meat and feathers. Think large 19th century women's hats, but rather by Hurricane Isaias. Staff at Zoo World in Panama City Beach, Florida, moved quickly to protect their flamboyance. All 30 flamingos, including long-standing resident Mr. Sparkle Pants, as well as three-year-olds Scuttle and Mango Shrimp Ball, needed shelter from the approaching 150-kilometer-an-hour winds. And so the regiment was marched to a washroom at the zoo, where they seemed to get along just fine. Some flamingos, even catching sight of themselves in the bathroom mirrors, took to displaying their wings, reportedly showing off. There, they waited out the storm, and the zoo has since reopened. Earlier this year, there was a push to make the flamingo the state bird, and while it had at least one leg to stand on, having been passed by the Florida House, the proposal was shot down by the state Senate. So, for now, the northern mockingbird retains the honor, although it is surely only a matter of time before the tale of these plucky survivors tugs at the hearts of Tallahassee's legislators. And so we leave you with our sound of the day. Here, briefly, are the grunts and so-called chuckles of 30 flamingos riding out the storm. Our sound of the day. That's a few dozen flamingos huddled in a bathroom at Zoo World in Florida during Hurricane Isaias. And here's Rakas with Pink Noise.

This is As It Happens on CBC Radio 1, the CBC News app, and on public radio in the United States. I'm John Northcott. Coming up, Chris and Neil will be back to take you on a trip through our archives with a special edition of As It Happened.

0: Hello, I'm Neil Kirksall.
1: And I'm Chris Howden. This is As It Happened, the archive edition. Coming up,
0: the analogs of history, as it happens, was born in the pre-digital age, and to honor that legacy, we've sorted through the endless reels of tape and piles of dusty wax cylinders in our archive to bring you stories that highlight the joys of all things analog.
1: Pen and paper trail. Lucy Ireland Gray finds the handwritten notes people take to the grocery store fascinating and noteworthy enough that she started collecting the shopping lists she found, which she shared with us.
2: Everybody really make shopping lists, whether they're rich or poor, or they've got stacks of money or they haven't. And so it's one of those things that brings everybody down to the same sort of equal place.
0: A distant photographic memory, a museum in New Jersey had hundreds of black and white photo booth pictures of the same man striking the same pose over the course of 30 years. But no one knew who he was until someone came forward and revealed his identity.
3: All of them were taken in a photomatic photo booth, which was a type of photo booth that was invented in the 1920s and was very popular through the 30s and 40s.
1: And she couldn't care karaoke less. After playing the organ at her local church for 25 years, Christine Whitby was actually open to the introduction of new technology when the church acquired a karaoke machine called the Hymnal Plus, specifically made for religious services.
4: There are hymn tunes, and you just tap in the appropriate number and the hymn comes up and plays for the appropriate number of verses. Sounds just like an organ.
1: As it happened, the archive edition, radio that doesn't believe in cheap hymn imitations. As It Happens is one of the CBC's longest-running radio programs, although it has changed a bit over the decades. In the early days, it sounded like this.
5: This is it, As It Happens. All right, William Ronald, the real one. You're going to be busy for the next hour. You're going to talk about the four things that really matter in this life. Couth, happiness, credit, and loot.

0: A little bit of Aretha Franklin with I Say a Little Prayer, as heard on As It Happens in 1969, when the show was made with pre-digital technology. Typewriters, rotary phones, switchboards, vinyl turntables, and reel-to-reel recorders, not to mention razor blades for editing the physical audio tape. We still have recordings like this today because our archivists meticulously preserved and restored tapes from CBC Radio's analog era so they could be accessed forever, which is what Rebecca Corey was aspiring to do for Radio Tanzania. That station was established in 1951, and for about 40 years it was the only one in the country. It was state-run, and it covered politics and culture, not without bias, as Tanzania gained independence from the United Kingdom. Radio Tanzania broadcasts also highlighted Tanzanian music, and all that music was trapped on thousands of reel-to-reel tapes in three back rooms at the radio station and was at risk of disappearing until Ms. Corey and her team at the Tanzania Heritage Project stepped in. In 2012, she told former As It Happens host Carol Off why those tapes were so important.
1: These tapes are 100% unique. There was only one radio station in Tanzania for more than 25 years after independence and one recording studio. So everything that was recorded in Tanzania from independence in 61 through 1993 was recorded at Radio Tanzania Dar es Salaam. Wow.

0: And so these tapes on audio history of Tanzania, and they're absolutely unique and priceless.
1: How many are there?
0: There are about 20,000 open reel tapes that were recorded there in the studio at Radio Tanzania in Dar es Salaam, or recorded on recording safaris around the country.
1: And also, I understand that they're in danger of decomposing, that they're not stored in a terribly good place.
0: No, there's not any humidity control in the archive rooms. Like I said, there's some air conditioning, but there are frequent power cuts in Tanzania. And it's so hot here, and it's a very humid climate. And also just the risk of fire and flood and time, as the tapes just get older and older, and there are fewer and fewer machines that can play reel-to-reel tapes, and issues of tape decomposition as well.
1: We have at the CBC, we have our reel-to-reel recorders. There's a little museum in the basement in Toronto, and they're kept there. So, I mean, this has been a long time. We have people.
0: Yes, but if you can believe it, the Tanzanian Broadcasting Corporation is still actually playing these reel-to-reel tapes on air, which further contributes to the degradation of the audio quality on the reel-to-reels.
1: You're an American. You're from Athens, Georgia. How did you get involved in this project?
0: I came to Tanzania first when I was just 19 as a volunteer, and fell in love with Tanzania, the culture and the music and the language, Kiswahili. So I knew I wanted to stay involved in East African life. But when I was living here in 2009, I was unfortunately in a serious motorcycle accident. And during my recovery, I was listening to Tanzanian music a lot. And that's when I heard about the Radio Tanzania archives, and had the idea of coming back to Tanzania after my recovery to work on these archives.
1: So you fell in love with it. There's something called Zilipendwa sound. Can you describe some of the music that you've been listening to then?
0: Sure. Zilipendwa is the Swahili word that means the ones that were loved. So it's kind of like the Swahili version of the golden oldies. And the music itself is just fascinating. It's a mix of Congolese and Cuban rumba styles with German brass band influences and traditional music, drumming and rhythmic patterns, and even some ballroom dancing influences from Great Britain and continental Europe. So it's really a fascinating mix of influences that just kind of comes together in this really unique, upbeat, optimistic and lovely sound that Tanzanians call muziki wa dansi, dance music, or like I said, Zilipendwa, the ones that were loved.
2: That was Rebecca Corey, co-founder of the Tanzania Heritage Project, talking to Carol in 2012. She was in Stone Town, Zanzibar. And here's some of the music they saved, recorded in 1963. This is the Kaiko Kids with Mambo Rumba.

0: Smartphones are helpful with certain regular tasks and errands. For example, this reminder on my phone tells me I have to pick up my iguana from the vet. Wait a minute. This is from last October. Well, that explains where Elizabeth Taylor has been. Oops. Another example, though, is grocery shopping. You can use your phone to find the closest grocery store, look up recipes, call home to see if you need more caviar, or even order caviar right to your front door. But Lucy Ireland Gray found that a lot of people still take an analog approach. They do their shopping in person, going from aisle to aisle, perusing the shelves with a handwritten list. Those lists, often scribbled on random pieces of paper that were destined to be forgotten or lost, became the objects of Ms. Gray's fascination. She began to collect discarded ones. And in 2022, her collection was put on display at the Museum of Brands in London. At the time, Ms. Gray told Neil why handwritten shopping lists were worth collecting and about the first one that caught her attention.
1: I was going shopping just one day as normal, and I spotted a list which was on the floor, and it was the corner of an envelope,

0: that sort of just kickstarted it. And I find them endlessly funny. They're really, really sort of humorous. It's just a sort of intimate snapshot of what goes on in somebody's, I don't know, kitchen maybe, and when they're, you know, buying their food.
1: Yeah, and their little notes to each other. Do you ever see little side notes?
0: Yeah, you know? So there's one which says, in big capital letters, love, exclamation mark, and then it says lots of it. And then there's a McDonald's, a sort of list of things to buy from McDonald's, and I guess it's for a lot of kids maybe, I don't know, but underneath it says lots of love from mama. And then I think, well, that person threw that away. And that's really sad, because if somebody had given that to me, I might have kept it, at least for a bit.
1: Well, maybe they feel it in their hearts, but it's so interesting. I still write things on, you know, the back of an envelope from a bill, but I can also put a list in my phone and not lose it and have it there and check it off. But we still, so many of us still want that tangible list, but then we lose.
0: Precisely. And I think that's the thing. I think it's that sort of, a sort of throwaway aspect of it. It's served its purpose. You've finished with it. It may not even make it to the bin. And I think that's what I quite like about it as well, is it's just such a brief sort of snapshot, but it just sort of somehow it's quite poignant. I don't know. I do find them quite poignant. I find them very intimate, bizarrely.
1: No, I don't think that's bizarre at all. I think it is an intimate snapshot, as you said. What do you hope in the end, Lucy, that people take away from this exhibition?
0: You know, it's so ordinary, but actually there's some sort of value in that. And also, because you don't know who the people are, they're all anonymous. Everybody really makes shopping lists, whether they're rich or poor, or they've got stacks of money or they haven't. And so it's one of those things that brings everybody down to the same sort of equal place. And that's what I sort of hope that people get out of it. I mean, they may look at them and think, all right, bunch of shopping lists, that's...
2: That's
0: all they get, that's fine.
2: That's Lucy Ireland Gray talking to Neil in 2022. Ms. Gray talked about how each handwritten list offered a brief snapshot into a person's life, even if she didn't know who it belonged to. Well, in 2014, Donna Gustafson had more than just a snapshot of the life of a man who took hundreds of photographs of himself over a 30-year period, using an early example of an analog photo booth, basically a dark room in a box. At the time, that collection of photo booth photos was part of an exhibit at the Zimmerly Art Museum in New Brunswick, New Jersey, entitled 445 Portraits of a Man, but nobody knew who the man was. Donna Gustafson was the curator. She talked to Carol about the collection and about the clues in those photographs that could help solve the mystery.
3: Well, he looks like an average guy. He is always very well dressed. His hair always looks neat. He's clean shaven. He's a white man of an indeterminate age, but I would say the earliest photographs show him to be maybe in his early 30s, and the last photographs show him to be in his early 60s, I would say.
4: And because it's just the head and shoulders, there's so little to go with. There's some identifying features, right? What do you see in some of the ways he's dressed?
3: He's almost always dressed as if he's going to work. So he's wearing sort of business attire. He's usually got a white button-down shirt and a tie, and often it's a bow tie, and very often he's wearing a jacket, so he looks, like a traveling salesman, perhaps. But on occasion, he is wearing, something more interesting, like a pair of fake glasses and fake nose in one,
4: okay,
3: which is one of my favorites. There's also one where he's wearing a fedora. There's also one where he's smoking a pipe, and sometimes when he's smoking that pipe, you can see that he's really posing with that pipe and hamming it up a little bit for the camera.
4: And these were all taken over a period estimated at being from the 1930s to the 1960s, so over 30 years.
3: Yes.
4: And what did they tell you? Why have these photographs? Why has this series fascinated people so much?
3: Well, I think people are fascinated with something that seems to be very ordinary, but sort of takes a leap into the extraordinary. And the fact that these are 445 images of the same man, and we know nothing about this man, we know really where they came from, we don't really know

0: how they even got to be for sale at a New York antique show.
1: And that's where they turned up. That's where they were purchased.
0: Yes, this whole group was purchased at a antique show in New York City.
1: And these are all photo booth pictures. These are ones you put some coins in a box and take a picture of yourself.
0: Yes, and we are pretty sure that all of them were taken in a Photomatic photo booth, which was a type of photo booth that was invented in the 1920s and was very popular through the 30s and 40s.
1: Was it the same one, do you think?
0: Well, there's two theories. One is that he was the man who, you know, owned the shop where this photo booth was located, and he was responsible for making sure it was working, so he would take a photo of himself every so often to see if perhaps, you know, the machine needed new chemicals or new paper or something. Or perhaps he was a sort of traveling salesman who was responsible for a whole series of these Photomatic machines, and he would travel around and fix each one of them and take a photograph of himself in each one and collect them all. So those are two possible theories.
1: What are the chances that someone will recognize this man?
0: I think the odds are pretty good, actually. I'm expecting that someone is going to tell us who he is and give us his whole story.
2: From 2014, Donna Gustafson talking to Carol about the exhibit at the Zimmerle Art Museum showing 445 photo booth portraits of the same man over a 30-year period. And Ms. Gustafson was right. 2 months after that conversation, the identity of the man was revealed by Tom Trellenberg.
3: That was my Uncle Franklin, my favorite uncle. I was able to go out to his house in New Boston, Michigan, several summers when I was younger. And in relation to the story, you know, he had photo booths at that time that he was taking apart and selling for scrap. And I got to help him do that. And part of what I got out of that was I got to keep whatever coins were, you know, kind of stuck in the coin box. And it was kind of neat because back then, you know, if a dime was caught in there, at the time they were put in, they were solid silver, you know, not just a dime like we have anymore. So I really remember that. That was a lot of fun.
1: But these photo booths, though, we still have these, but this is one of the theories when we spoke to the curator of this show, that he might have had something to do with these photo booths, and that's why he had so many, 445 at least, of these photos of him over a 30-year period.
3: Well, right. He had a business, you know, in which he operated them, and apparently fixed, various other coin-operated machinery back then. So that was one of his businesses, and that's part of how he made a living.
1: So how did you come across these pictures?
3: I have email, just like everyone else, that's tied in with your service provider, and they have this annoying habit of if you're not active, for like 5 or 10 minutes, it kicks you out back to their main page, which I find annoying. But it kicked me out, and I was trying to sign in to get back in, and it just pushed you to the main page, and there's a news crawl. And it just had three of the pictures, and it had a headline, you know, mid-20th century man takes hundreds of selfies of himself. And I'm looking at the picture, and it's like, gee, that looks like my Uncle Franklin. I clicked on the story, and, you know, when I saw that he was from Michigan, and you know, they thought he ran a photo booth company. I was like, this really has to be him. I went and asked my mom, and I said, "This is Franklin, isn't it?" And she said, "Yes, I think it is." And so it was Rebecca Onion's story in Slate, and so I wrote to her and said, "Hey, I think I know who this guy is," and they put me in contact with Patty and Naki.
1: Right,
3: and they verified the photos.
1: Right, and the people with the museum, because they said this is probably what will happen because of the internet. Now, the thing about why this is so captivating, why people were so taken with these photos, I mean, it wasn't just any person. There's something about him. There's a twinkle in his eye that you see in the photos, that he's kind of goofing around sometimes. He's wearing little costumes or a false nose and glasses, and he changes. He's going to work, obviously. He's got pocket protectors and his hair is combed. And just that he seemed like a man with so much character. What was he like?
3: Oh, he was a lot of fun. I think just one of the best stories was when he came out here to Nevada, and you know, they didn't have casinos in New Jersey, and so it was kind of a new thing, and he really liked the slot machines while he was here.

0: And we live in a smaller town, and, you know, so it was a very kind of smallish casino, but he still went in there and had fun. And then we were walking around at the stores later on in the day, you know, and he saw a door handle with a keyhole. And he took a coin out of his pocket and tried to shove it in the keyhole and was like, you know, oh, sorry, I thought it was one of those slot machines, you know. So, you know, that was just kind of thing. He joked all the time. You know, yes, it was just a very light, light-hearted personality that was just fun to be around.
1: Did you know he was taking these photos and saving these photos of himself over 30 years?
0: No idea.
1: So what did you think when you found out?
0: I just, you know, like I said, he was a lot of fun to be around, you know, a favorite uncle to go out and visit and spend good time with. So, you know, my thoughts was just, you know, it's really great, you know, here, you know, what, 30-some-odd years later, that, you know, he's getting a moment in the sun again.
2: That was Tom Trelenberg revealing that it was his uncle, Franklin Swantek, posing in 445 photo booth portraits that went on display at the Zimmerli Art Museum in New Brunswick, New Jersey in 2014. You're listening to a special episode of our archival show, As It Happened, the Analog Edition. Sports referees have a hard job. They make a good call, nobody cares. They make a bad call, and everyone from coaches to players to fans immediately declares them to be disgusting monsters. Now, most professional sports leagues have introduced technology to help or even replace referees. This season, Major League Baseball introduced the Automatic Ball Strike System, or ABS, or Robo-Umps. Now a manager can challenge an umpire's call if they think a pitch that was called a strike was actually a ball or vice versa, and the robo-ump will use its high-tech cameras to make a definitive decision. Now, robo-umps haven't replaced human umpires yet, but some baseball purists are worried that one day they will, and the sport might lose the crucial human interactions between a player or coach and the umpire, which sometimes become nose-to-nose shouting matches. Ron Luciano was an MLB umpire who became famous for his flamboyant style. He was not shy about giving players and coaches a piece of his mind. In 1977, he was a guest on As It Happens. Here's former host Alan Maitland with the introduction.
3: The game of baseball will never be the same now that Ron Luciano has put that extra sparkle, that pizzazz, that effervescent joie de vivre behind the plate. Ron Luciano is revolutionizing the role and image of the staid, phlegmatic umpire. His antics have sometimes even upstaged the scintillating gymnastics of the superstars. On one occasion, the mischievous Luciano caught sight of an errant piece of crumpled paper floating around first base. When it landed, he bent his knees, waved his arms, and called it foul. The crowd gave him a standing ovation. Well, thanks to Ron Luciano, the forgotten man on the field, the umpire could one day become a celebrity. We reached Ron Luciano at his hotel in Seattle, Washington, practicing his calls for the game tonight.
4: Have you come to be a star on your own, Mr. Luciano? Have you broken through the indifference of just the bland umpire routine?
5: Well, I don't think an umpire could ever be a star. But I've broken through, I think, as far as being different. There are 28 umpires, and I think I'm one out of 28.
4: Your calls, I understand that they are crowd pleasers. What's the difference between your out and your out?
5: Well, my out is it's a closer play, that's all. It's a routine play that one hopper back to the pitcher, and he lobs it over to first base, and the man is out by 20 feet, and he's out, and that's an out. But if the ball goes deep in the hole at shortstop, and he backhands the ball, comes up and makes a long throw, and then the first baseman makes a great big long stretch, and it just nips the guy by a half a step or a couple of inches. Now, he's not just out, he's out.
4: That's good. And the guy, what does he say back to you?
5: shut up.
4: What would make you throw somebody out?
5: We use a lot of profanity because there are men all around, but we use profanity directed towards the thing. He'll come out and say, how could you call that blank, blank play? Well, no, that's not bad. I'll say, because I was blank, blank, saw it that way. But then he'll come back and say, well, you are a blank, blank, blank, blank. And I'll say, no, I'm not, but you're gone.
4: Uh-huh. You're like the judge in contempt of court.
5: That's exactly it.
2: That was Major League Baseball umpire Ron Luciano talking to former host Barbara Frum in 1977. As I said earlier,

0: Professional baseball has not yet tried to fully replace humans with machines. The same cannot be said for the Church of St. Mary the Virgin in Mudford, Somerset, England. The church depended on local organists to provide the music for its congregation until 2006, when it acquired a Hymnal Plus, a karaoke machine that could blast out thousands of hymns with the mere touch of a button. According to a Guardian article, the Hymnal Plus, quote, can play a disco version of Amazing Grace and a jazzy adaptation of The Lord's My Shepherd, and churchgoers who struggle to remember the words can look up at a big screen for help, just like real karaoke, unquote. Okay, but is hymn singing in a place of worship, like belting out I Want It That Way in a small room that reeks of spilled beer? Should it be? Christine Whitby was a member of the congregation at St. Mary the Virgin and was its regular organ player at the time. She talked to guest host Helen Mann about the prospect of being replaced.
1: How long have you been playing the organ at St. Mary the Virgin?
2: Just 25 years.
1: Just?
2: Yes.
1: Is it something you enjoy?
2: Oh, very much, yes.
1: I imagine people in the congregation enjoy having you share your talents as well.
2: Well, they say so, but they're possibly just being polite.
1: I guess it's actually hard to find a talented organist these days, so they should be grateful to have you.
2: We are getting a bit thin on the ground. Yes, at one time when I started learning the organ, there were lots of organists around, but it is quite difficult to find those who are not completely tied up, you know?
1: Now, why did your church decide to buy this Hymnal Plus machine when they already have you?
2: Ah, now I think they realise that in the winter sometimes when it's very cold, I do get bronchitis or something, and I struggle down there when I really should be staying indoors. And I don't have a car now, so I've got to walk unless someone kindly picks me up. So it's a case of be prepared, you know, for no organists, and then you have some backup.
1: So you don't feel like you're being replaced?
2: Oh, no. I think it's a very good idea.
1: Now, tell us a bit more about how this machine actually works.
2: Well, it looks like a small computer, really, to me. It seems quite easy. There are hymn tunes keyed in to the system, and you just tap in the appropriate number, and the hymn comes up and plays for the appropriate number of verses. Sounds just like an organ. It probably doesn't have as much response to the congregational singing, of course, because it's mechanical. But apart from that, it's perfectly adequate for a service when there is no organist available.
1: So if the congregation is singing a little more slowly some Sunday morning, you're able to slow down, but of course it can't.
2: Oh, no, I never slow down.
1: Ah.
2: I just keep them going. They're used to that. No problems.
0: Christine Whitby talking to guest host Helen Mann in 2006. Now here's Nelly Furtado.

0: From her 2017 album, The Ride, Nelly Furtado with Pipe Dreams. That will take us out on As It Happens for this Thanksgiving Monday.
1: As It Happens, we'll be back again for you tomorrow. I'm Neil Kirksall. Enjoy your evening.
0: And I'm Chris Howden. Good night.

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1: Two roads diverged in a wood, and I took the road less traveled.
2: After all the awkwardness, disasters, and family drama, Mark Critch is finally graduating.
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4: Bureaucracy was supposed to make life simpler and more democratic, but something went wrong and red tape took over. A look at bureaumania in the workplace coming up on Ideas.
5: From CBC News, the world this hour, I'm Neil Kumar. Prime Minister Mark Carney has delivered a Thanksgiving message, and this year he's dedicating it to Albertans. Carney is asking them to choose unity as the province prepares to vote in a referendum next week. One of 10 questions is asking whether Alberta should remain a part of Canada or hold a second binding referendum on leaving the country. Carney says his government is invested in building a new pipeline, new homes, and high-speed rail.
6: We can't achieve any of this if we're divided. You can't build big things on fault lines. And we should recognize that the world has changed. Canada is facing real threats to our economy, to our security, to our way of life. We have to be strong. And we are stronger together.
5: Opposition leader Pierre Poilievre says he'll be in Alberta this week to give a speech on Canadian unity. Food banks across Canada are busier than ever this Thanksgiving. New data from Second Harvest shows 90% of nonprofits in its network are seeing a rising demand. 35% of them have had to turn people away due to a lack of resources. Hernandez is a manager at Toronto's Scott Mission.
7: Usually it's men or women, but now I think because it's Thanksgiving, there is a lot of need. We have a lot of toys now that because many families that they come here, so a lot of income family. But I've never seen children in this time, but now I can see them.
5: Last year, Food Banks Canada data suggested around one in every five Canadians using food banks were employed. That's up roughly from one in every 10 Canadians in 2019. A Canadian cybersecurity executive has been charged in the U.S. as part of a hacking investigation. It's the latest arrest following a major breach of FBI employment data. Thomas Degler reports.
8: Edward Dubrovsky is a well-known cybersecurity expert in Toronto, negotiating ransomware payments on behalf of clients and once telling CBC News about the scale of risk from online criminals.
9: Every single system in the world has vulnerabilities.
8: Now, U.S. media report Dubrovsky has been arrested in connection with an investigation into the cyber criminal group known as Shiny Hunters. Court documents show a man was arrested last week in Pennsylvania and charged with extortion-related offenses. Indeed, Dubrovsky's LinkedIn page says he was set to travel to that state to take part in a tech industry conference. Cybersecurity analyst Ritesh Kotak says Dubrovsky's arrest comes as a surprise.
10: This is an individual that's very popular, that's really made a name for himself. I think for the cybersecurity community in general, I think that there's a sense of shock.
8: Dubrovsky is being held in a Philadelphia prison and has not responded to the allegations. Thomas Dagg, CBC News, Toronto.
5: In Quebec, there's a growing number of turkeys, and not the kind you find on the table at Thanksgiving. For some, the wild birds have a growing presence in urban areas like Montreal, and it's amusing. Others say they're a nuisance. Rowan Kennedy has more.
11: Gobbling in traffic, on people's lawns, or even in trees. Wild turkeys have taken a liking to Nuns Island. Cam Massicott says it's hard to go on a walk without seeing them.
12: One turkey was like 3.5 years ago. Yeah, and now they're like, I don't know, 50, I think.
11: The birds even cause traffic jams for drivers. And Diego Rodriguez says they don't seem to show any remorse.
13: Compared to the squirrels, they don't feel the fear of the car. They are not used to it.
14: And, I heard yesterday a car hit one of them.
11: Olivier Morel says he's seen them get territorial while walking his dog.
14: They can kind of attack you. Someone should catch them and bring them somewhere else.
11: Quebec's Wildlife Ministry says there are no plans to do that. The province will step in rare cases if individual turkeys become problematic, but the ministry says it favors a more peaceful approach and is encouraging people to learn to live with the birds. Rowan Kennedy, CBC News, Montreal.
5: And American actor R.J. Mitty has died. He was one of the stars of the Emmy Award-winning crime series, Breaking Bad. He won a Screen Actors Guild Award in 2014.

0: died in Brownsville, Texas. No cause has been given. RJ Mitty was 34 years old. And that is the World This Hour. For CBC News, I'm Neil Kumar.
1: I'm Julie Buckingham. Let's check your weather forecast for the city of Winnipeg. For tonight, continued periods of rain at times, the low of plus 3 degrees. Tomorrow, periods of rain ending, then you can anticipate a mix of sun and clouds and the high of 9 degrees. Overnight, some cloudy periods and the low down to 1. Wednesday, sunshine, high of 13 degrees. Thursday, a sun cloud mix, but a good chance of rain and the high reaching 10 degrees.
2: Hey, Greg, just wanted to circle back on that Q3 forecast and try and land the plane from a KPI standpoint.
3: Look, Patrick, you want a win-win, but I'm burning the candle at both ends here.
2: Tell you what, let me easily put you on a quick hold and touch base with Darren using Zoom phone.
4: Welcome to Ideas. I'm Nala Ayed.
5: Hey, Patrick.
2: Hey, want to pick your brain on the Q3 forecast.
4: So for anyone who's ever worked at a company with more than 5 employees, we know that our jobs can become an endless game of memos, forms, files, and meetings.
2: So from a 30,000-foot standpoint, Darren is thinking we square the circle. Guess we're going to have to loop someone in from sales.
4: Online meetings, off-site meetings, virtual meetings, in-person meetings, meetings to plan meetings.
2: Carl, Patrick, Greg, Nancy, and I.
4: There's a kind of psychic life to what we call bureaucracy.
6: Going to need to marinate on that. Can we put a pin in it?
4: That bureaucracy has, over time, led us to a state of bureaumania, as though we're literally mad for it. Even if we hate it.
7: It is what it is. The idea of bureaucracy is full of contradictions, like how it takes a lot of paperwork to manage and reduce paperwork. Even the meaning of bureaucracy, it turns out, is always just out of reach.
8: The elephant in the room is this paradigm shift, which is just basically mission-critical, low-hanging fruit with no value add. So, seal the deal, gather the troops, and let's aim for the win-win.
2: Copy.
8: Roger that copy.
2: Copy that Roger of my copy.
8: Roger that copy of my Roger of your copy.
2: Copy that Roger of my copy of your Roger of my copy. Over.
4: Contributor Tom Jokinen brings us Bureaumania, a blue sky, ducks in a row, granular examination into our love-hate or hate-hate relationship with corporate red tape, or what 19th century philosopher Max Weber termed an iron cage.
7: And if Max Weber was the philosopher of bureaucracy, then Franz Kafka was its poet.
9: Die Straße führte nicht zum Schlossberg. Sie führte nur nahe heran.
10: The road didn't lead to the castle. It only made towards it.
9: Dann aber wie absichtlich bog sie ab.
10: But then turned aside as if deliberately.
9: Wenn sie sich auch vom Schloss nicht entfernte.
7: This is from Kafka's 1926 book, The Castle.
10: And though it didn't lead away from the castle, neither did it come any nearer.
9: So kam sie ihm doch auch nicht näher.
7: The German here is from Michael Haneke's 1997 film adaptation of The Castle.
11: Vom Gabermeister.
9: Ja,
11: ich habe ihn dort gesehen. Ein Mann mittleren Alters, dunkel, Vollbart.
7: In both the book and the movie, the main character, whose name is Kay, tries to get to the castle, the center of the bureaucracy. It's where the mysteries that run the working world are revealed. But the closer he gets to that center, the farther away it recedes.
12: Hello? Hello? Hello? Hello? Hello? Hello? Hello?
10: From the mouthpiece came a humming, the likes of which Kay had never heard on the telephone before. It was as though the humming of countless childlike voices. But it wasn't humming either.
13: The officials are very well educated, but only in a one-sided way. In his own department, an official will see a whole train of ideas behind a single word, but you can spend hours on end explaining matters from another department to him. And while he may nod politely, he doesn't understand a bit of it. Of course, that's all perfectly natural. You just have to think of the little official matters affecting yourself. Tiny things. You just have to understand that thoroughly, and then you will have plenty to occupy your mind all your life.

0: That line, you can spend hours on end explaining matters. Does that sound familiar? The main character, Kay, doesn't actually know what his role is within a bureaucracy that he doesn't understand. And I think that's the point of the castle, the anguish of being caught in the system without a compass.
1: Es fanden täglich Verhöre angesehener Gemeindemitglieder statt die meisten riefen zu mir.
2: You've been taken on as a land surveyor, as you say. But unfortunately, we have no need for a land surveyor.
3: And it's fascinating that even today, we don't have any other term for this specific effect of bureaucracy than the famous term Kafkaesque. My name is Andrei Grubacic. I'm a professor at California Institute of Integral Studies and researcher at UC Berkeley and University of Coimbra. So Kafka was writing about this ever since Penal Colony, book that was the first one to actually tackle this problem of something that is not just dehumanizing, but is completely impersonal.
2: The officer turned to the machine. It had been clear enough previously that he understood the machine well. But now it was almost staggering to see how he managed it and how it obeyed him, his hand had only to approach the harrow for it rise and sink.
0: Kafka's book, In the Penal Colony, was written in 1914, just before the end of World War I, and published in 1919.
3: So bureaucracy for him is something that is impersonal, something that you can actually feel, something that can kill you.
4: In Kafka's work, I mean, the classic example is Metamorphosis, where Gregor Samsa wakes up as a monstrous insect.
2: But then he said to himself, before it strikes a quarter past seven, I must be quite out of this bed, without fail.
0: The Metamorphosis, Kafka's 1915 novella.
2: By that time, someone will have to come from the office to ask for me. What a fate to be condemned to work for a firm where the smallest omission at once gave rise to the gravest suspicion.
4: And his first concern is that he's going to be late for work. You know, there's no horror so great that it isn't overshadowed by the horror of having to go to the office. I'm David Herron. I'm senior lecturer in English literature at the University of Liverpool in the UK.
3: And now, this is all very interesting because this element of bureaucratic alienation, of creation of this sense of helplessness, is something that, and I think Bertolt Brecht was one of the first people to say this about Kafka, not something that belongs only or specifically to totalitarian societies, but very much is a part of the modern condition.
5: At IBM, our work is related to the paperwork explosion.
0: Bureaucracy is a layered concept.
6: Specifically, the paperwork in an office.
7: The simplest, most neutral definition is bureaucracy is how we exercise influence through formal structures in an organization. It's governance through written rules.
8: There's always been a lot of paperwork in an office.
9: But today, there is more paperwork than ever before.
6: There's more than ever before.
10: Certainly more than there used to be.
7: My name is John Paul Ferguson. I'm an associate professor of organizational behavior and director of the MBA program at the Desautels Faculty of Management, McGill University in Montreal.
11: If I had to boil it down to two keywords, I would describe bureaucracy as designed to enable impartiality and designed to enable accountability.
12: My name is Daisy Chung, and I'm an assistant professor at City University of London.
7: A second definition would be bureaucracy is a system that gives us efficiency at the cost of inflexibility.
12: And I think when people use the word bureaucracy, they really mean it as a stand-in for like red tape or excessive complexity or an inability to get things done because of political barriers.
7: And then the third definition, which I think is probably the most commonly used, is it's any parts of a formal system that we do not like.
13: Your call is very important to us. Please call. Your call is very important to us.
7: We usually give credit for the term itself to Max Weber, the German sociologist, writing at the end of the 19th, beginning of the 20th century.

0: Weber, who saw the bureaucratization of society as a major trend within modernity, and who saw bureaucracy as one of the most sort of efficient and rational ways of organizing human collective activity. I'm Adria Scharf. I'm an associate director at the Institute for the Study of Employee Ownership and Profit Sharing at the Rutgers University School of Management and Labor Relations.
1: In 1905, Weber wrote The Protestant Ethic and the Spirit of Capitalism. And in it, he talks of bureaucracy and bureaus interchangeably as features of the new economic order.
2: He thought that the bureaus were really valuable, particularly in the public sector, because they brought consistency and uniform application of the law. It, you know, in terms of whether it was collecting taxes or handing out permits or whatever, that the bureau would treat everybody the same. My name is Malcolm Bird. I'm an associate professor of political science at the University of Winnipeg.
3: He called it an iron cage bureaucracy.
2: That's correct.
3: What do you think he meant by that?
2: Well, what he meant was that you had to separate your own emotions, and to some degree, your own morality from your behavior as a bureaucrat. You behave separately from your own emotions, and you have to kind of take on this personality of the bureau. And he actually thought that this was all very good because it brought a sort of consistency to the behavior of the bureau, particularly when it was interacting, like state bureaus do, with the public. And so that everybody would be, in theory, treated the same, whether they were a high status or low status or had different sort of characteristics.
0: The survival of an organization within a bureaucracy is not dependent on one particular person, one particular charismatic leader. There's sort of a stability to the structure.
1: Stability. Until one particular bureaucrat upends the whole operation. ...1790s France, the guillotine, the terror. Hundreds of thousands of arrests, tens of thousands of executions. Until the revolution collapses in 1794.
4: And out of all of this emerges a clerk.
1: The clerk's name is Charles Hippolyte Labussière.
4: What Labussière becomes sort of famous for right at the start of the 19th century is his claim to have brought down the terror from the inside.
1: Ben Kafka is a New York psychoanalyst and distantly related, as it turns out, to Franz Kafka. He's also the author of The Demon of Writing, Powers and Failures of Paperwork. And for him, Labussière was an unlikely hero.
4: He claimed that he had taken the documents that would sort of lead people to their deaths and destroyed them before they could ever be executed.
1: Every day during the terror, Charles Labussière's job within the bureaucracy was to select 25 files to hand to the revolutionary authorities. These files contained the names of people who were to be executed. But instead of handing the files over, Labussière destroyed them in his own unique way.
4: He would sneak back into the office late at night, and he would take the documents and soak them in a bucket of water that was used to keep the afternoon wine cool. And he would soak them and soak them until they began to turn into a paste. And then he would take this paste and break it up into pieces and put it in his pockets and sneak it out past the guards. Then he would go to the public baths and continue to work the paste and distill smaller pellets, which he would eventually dispose of in the Seine.

In the 1927 silent film Napoleon, this scene gets played out, only instead of disposing of the paper in the river, in the Seine, Labussière eats the files one by one. The movie has a shot of a cluttered office, followed by a wide shot showing paper stacked up to the ceiling, and then the close-up. Labussière balls the paper up into his mouth while another clerk watches and does the same thing. The title card says, "Not a thief, but a chewer."

0: And without paperwork, the bloodthirsty mania of the terror fades away bit by bit.
1: And bureaumania, there's something similar. Mania is a very sort of popular suffix in the 18th and 19th century, and it's a kind of fad diagnosis, maybe the first fad diagnosis, kind of frenzy, a kind of excitability, a kind of chaos, this kind of excited, frenetic, frenzied government that all of a sudden seems to be everywhere and doing everything, and is also very unpredictable.
0: Bureaumania applies to the corporate world too, maybe more so than in government. And business bureaucracy is even more mysterious. It's where the past and the present happen at the same time, as in this all too common mindset. We've always done things this way, therefore, we still do it that way.
2: Your gold is very important to us. Please hold.
0: David Graeber was an anthropologist and the author of Utopia of Rules. He died in 2020. In 2012, he spoke at the School of Visual Arts in New York about the birth of corporate bureaucracy.
3: The corporation was invented in colonialism and things like the East India Company, but the British actually got rid of that. After the South Sea Bubble, they were very suspicious of corporations, and the period of the Industrial Revolution, the 19th century, the period of the really greatest technological advance and change, were not periods of large corporations. They were periods of very small family firms combined with high finance. And, you know, much of the first half of the 20th century was a battle between America and Germany to see which would replace the British Empire as a sort of new hegemon, but both of them embraced very bureaucratic forms of capitalism in contrast to the British form. What we now have are what I would call bureaucratic technologies, and the internet is a perfect example, but everybody says, well, we still have creativity, we have the internet. Basically, what happens is we have people using all sorts of creative energies and insights and innovation to create ever better platforms to fill out forms. So imagination now exists in the service of bureaucracy. Bureaucracy, that, which thus encompasses every aspect of our lives. I mean, even right before I, you know, gave this talk, I got these, you know, three different pieces of paper I have to sign and fill out in order to get paid.
4: Corporate accounts payable, Nina speaking.
0: The 1999 film Office Space parodies life inside the corporate iron cage.
5: Hello, Peter. What's happening?
6: We have sort of a problem here. Yeah, you apparently didn't put one of the new cover sheets on your TPS reports.
5: Oh, yeah. I'm sorry about that. I forgot.
6: Yeah. You see, we're putting the cover sheets on all TPS reports now before they go out.
7: Bureaucracy is a catchword or a stand-in for this sense of alienation, the sense that you're just a cog in the machine.
6: Did you see the memo about this?
5: Yeah. Yeah, I have the memo right here. I just forgot. But it's not shipping out till tomorrow, so there's no problem.
6: Yeah. If you could just go ahead and make sure you do that from now on, that would be great. And I'll go ahead and make sure you get another copy of that memo. Okay?
5: Yeah, no, I have the memo. I've got it. It's right.
7: But I think as well, organizations, you know, large, complex organizations, so you can think of the public sector, you can think of, you know, large universities, corporations. Often what happens is that roles are created to respond to external stakeholders and demands that the organization has to manage. But in the process of doing so, you know, they create a lot of internal complexity and I suppose a sense that your job is no longer connected to any greater inherent purpose or objectives.
0: If my position in the bureaucracy is impersonal or not tailored to me as an individual, but rather is anybody can be plugged into it, perhaps then I don't know what others are doing. So does that create conflict and problems too of really not knowing what everybody else is doing?
7: Yes, I think absolutely. If you feel or if you perceive that your role is just a series of really specific esoteric tasks and responsibilities that have been bundled together. And most people's roles are like that, you know, especially as you move away from what you might think of as the core of the organization's value creating, you know, purpose, then yes, you don't really know why your role exists or why other people's roles exist.
0: Moving away from the core of the organization is just like Kafka's castle. And not really knowing why my role exists or why other roles exist is, you could say, a significant problem for a bureaucracy. But at the same time, it

0: can add to the mythology and create something David Graeber has formally analyzed.
1: So I wrote this piece called On the Phenomena of Bullshit Jobs. It's a strange thing that there seems to be this peculiar way in which if you mention this to people, you know, almost no one will deny it. But at the same time, no one quite knows what to do with it. It's like this gigantic embarrassment in our society. And I suggested that this is the reason why we don't have a 15-hour work week. And Keynes famously predicted in the 30s that we were almost up on the time that we should be working, certainly half what we're doing now, probably considerably less.
0: John Maynard Keynes was a British philosopher and one of the most influential economists of the 20th century.
1: And if you look at the kind of jobs that existed in Keynes's time, well, we have eliminated a lot of them. He talked about technological unemployment in the 1930s, and a lot of people thought, well, you know, it wasn't really true. Now, everybody's been saying the robots are going to take our jobs, you know, for the last 100 years or so. Unemployment stays about the same in the long run. Well, you know, maybe it's not such a threat. But I would make the opposite argument. I would say, you know, the robots have been taking our jobs for the last 100 years or so. But instead of replacing instead of redistributing the labor in a reasonable fashion, we've simply made up completely meaningless, pointless jobs.
2: You know, a lot of people who you would think had quite a lot happening day to day, you know, lots of really interesting tasks reported, I have no idea why my job exists. I don't really know what I'm doing all day. I'm pretty sure that if I stopped doing my job, nothing would happen. There would be no ill effects of this job just disappearing.
1: So I wrote this up. I said, well, maybe that's it. Maybe it's political. Maybe, you know, the reason nobody does anything about this is because it's actually pretty convenient to a system of finance-based capital where you're not even concentrating on making stuff and selling stuff as much as extracting rents or artificially creating debt. You know, this is a sort of perfect division of labor for that. You have a certain amount of unemployed who you make fun of, and then you have the structurally unemployed who you give these meaningless jobs where you're basically buying their loyalty. You know, you put them in these mock managerial positions.
2: He really, I think, hit the nail on the head and gave people this sense of being seen. It's like, you're not the only one who feels like your job has no purpose. You're not the only one that doesn't understand exactly what you do.
3: There are flunky jobs, which are basically people who just are there to make someone else look good.
4: We need to talk about your TPS reports.
5: Yeah, the cover sheet, I know. Bill talked to me about it.
4: Yeah. Did you get that memo?
5: Yeah, I got the memo. And I understand the policy, and the problem is just that I forgot.
3: A lot of people sitting around offices say they basically don't do anything except, like, pass emails to someone and say, no, that's spam. Or, you know, they're just, like, they're... Because if you don't have someone sitting at your desk, you're not actually a real executive.
4: It's just we're putting new cover sheets on all the TPS reports before they go out now. So if you could go ahead and try to remember to do that from now on, that'd be great.
3: Then you have what I call goons. Goons are people who are basically there to, you know, you don't need them unless somebody else has them. Sort of like armies, right? If nobody had an army, no one would need an army. Same is true of corporate lawyers, telemarketers, all kinds of people like that.
6: Hi. Welcome to Hi-Tech's customer support. How can I help you? How can I help you?
7: How can I help you? How can I help you?
3: So they often say, oh, this is total bullshit. There's no need for this. The next one is, I call them duct tapers. Duct tapers are people who are there to fix a problem that does not need to exist and everybody knows it.
8: Are you thinking about kicking off a career in project management, but are still not 100% crystal clear on what exactly does a project manager do? Well, in this video, I'm going to share with you just that.
3: It'd be sort of like if you have a roof in the house, instead of getting a roofer, put a bucket down and hire someone to, like, empty the water every half hour. A lot of corporations do that. They'll hire someone just to deal with the damage of the fact that something is badly organized because it's easier than, like, fixing the problem. So there's millions of those kind of people. Then there's box tickers. Box tickers are people who are there to allow an organization to say they're doing something that they're not doing.
8: Being a project manager is an excellent job. I love what I do. But it's not exactly sometimes what you think it is.
3: And the problem with box tickers, of course, is that it takes up so much time that you could be spending actually doing the thing. All right, so that's a box ticker. And then finally, taskmasters. Basically middle management. They're people who are there either to supervise people who don't need supervised

0: thing, which is most of middle management.
1: Be the mother hen or the father rooster. Now, sometimes amongst us project managers, we'll say, yeah, what do? I babysit a lot. Now, if that's ever happened to you, please write it in the comments below.
0: Like, people write to me all the time. They say, like, I'm supposed to be making them work. They'd work all by themselves. I have to pretend I'm doing something. So I make up these numbers, and they also make up new bullshit jobs. There's a lot of people who do that.
1: So, yeah, you are pushing a lot of paper, but it is important because that helps you keep people on track.
0: Managers and executives are judged basically by how many people they have working under them.
2: 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I'm Nala Ayed.
3: Hey, I was on this date the other night, and we were at this restaurant.
4: All right, guys, you guys ready to get started?
3: Hang on a second.
4: Trip, you ready to get started, buddy?
3: We're all here. We should start.
5: I just wanted to take a few minutes and talk about some ideas for the marketing strategy this year. So if you got one, just throw it out there. I'd love to hear.
6: Yeah. How long is this meeting supposed to last?
4: Should be out of here in 30.
6: Is that approximate? Or?
2: On the one hand, bureaucracy is an antidote to chaos. Everything gets put in its place. On the other hand, as George Orwell wrote in Down and Out in Paris and London, there's an instinct in us to create useless work just to keep everyone busy. The late anthropologist David Graeber had his own term for it.
7: Bullshit jobs.
8: Bullshit jobs.
9: Bullshit jobs.
10: Bullshit jobs are jobs that don't do anything.
0: Eventually, someone did a survey at YouGov, and they took stuff actually out of words that I'd used in the piece. Does your job make a meaningful contribution to society? They discovered 37% of people in this country believe that it does not, or certain that it does not. 13% were unsure. Only 50% were quite sure their job does do something.
11: How did those jobs come to be? How does the system support bullshit jobs?
10: It's a big question.
11: John Paul Ferguson.
10: One of the oldest ideas in economics is the idea of compensating wage differentials, which is a fancy way of saying if you do nasty or dirty or hazardous work, you should get paid more to do it. And yet, when we look at society, we notice that the people doing the nasty, dirty, hazardous jobs are usually getting paid less. Like, as a side effect of a lot of tendencies we have towards social inequality, it's no surprise to me that we have a proliferation of bullshit jobs. The question is always why we accept this, but that's been a question throughout human history. Like, why do we accept the levels of inequality we see?
11: Sure, but the bullshit job you would think is achievable. I mean, to take them out of the mix feels more achievable than eradicating inequality. It seems like something that we could pull off.
10: If everyone in society agreed that bullshit jobs were bullshit, it might be easier to get rid of them. But I am always fascinated by my colleagues who work, for example, in the finance industry, who will argue that they are genuinely creating a huge amount of wealth and prosperity for the economy, even though it's hard to point to what exactly is the specific dollar of wealth or prosperity that they have created.
11: How do you spot somebody with a bullshit job? Is it something you can tease out of the process of a meeting to say, aha, that's one of them right there?
10: I don't think it is quite as easy as that. And like, we need a better definition starting with the inputs to decide how we would detect a bullshit job. And I think that's doable, but I think it's a very hard thing to do from anecdote or from just day-to-day experience.
0: The Economist already had a reply out. The argument they made was that this is the digital equivalent of assembly line labor. You know, our wealth in the period of industrialization was based on these assembly line jobs where people were just, you know, doing one thing all day long. And it was horrible and alienating. But, you know, that it meant we had cars and planes and things. And nowadays, they said this is the same thing. You know, they've robotized a lot of the production, but you have these complex supply chains and just-in-time production and containerized shipping, all this globalized stuff. It's really hard to coordinate.

0: So even though the actual production has been increasingly digitized, you need these people sort of toiling in the communicative mills. So these are, and their jobs are all chopped up into tiny pieces like the assembly line was. So they might think, oh, I'm not doing anything. But, you know, in the big picture, this is the basis of our wealth and prosperity.
1: And so defining jobs that don't matter or jobs that don't contribute anything is, I think, more fraught than a lot of people realize.
0: I think the best counter argument to that is my own experience in university. You have managers running it, but managers feel they're like they deserve to be something like what they would get something like what they would get in the corporate world. In the corporate world, it's just assumed that, you know, you need to have five or six flunkies or you're not a really important person. So, you know, they hire these guys as like deanlets or vice provosts or whatever, and they immediately assign them three or four minions, and they figure out what those minions are going to do. So what do? They end up making up work for us to do. So suddenly I have to do time allocation studies all the time about what I'm doing with my time rather than spending my time actually teaching or learning anything.
2: And the perfect accessory to flunkies and minions in the world of Homo bureaucraticus? The meeting.
3: So what we're doing is we're just coming up with some ideas for our new marketing strategy. Sure. So, anyone?
4: I think we should implement Pinterest.
5: Ooh, that's a fun idea.
6: What about a publicity event in the park?
4: Interesting. But how are you going to plan around the weather? What if it rains?
6: So we'll party in the rain.
2: Meetings are supposed to have a practical function, like solving problems or sharing crucial information.
3: Just want to emphasize there's no bad ideas here. We're just brainstorming. So.
4: Yeah, I'm just really thinking it'll be a huge waste of money to try to plan around the weather.
6: Yeah, okay. We get your concerns. Nancy, thank you.
7: Should we be moving on to the next topic?
2: People certainly point to the meeting as a pressure point in the system to either represent how the bureaucracy works or doesn't work in how it's run and in how frequently it happens. What's your take on the place of the meeting in the usual bureaucratic system?
8: Yeah, I mean, I think meetings are a real bugbear. When you have meetings that don't have a particular purpose for every single person in the meeting, that's when people start to feel really demotivated. There was an interesting study done at Microsoft, and one of the problems they were having was people were really, in their staff surveys, reporting that they weren't happy. They were really unhappy at work. They looked at all kinds of variables, like, is it the boss? Is it the working hours? Is it having to work with people in different time zones? Is it, you know, like not taking enough vacation, whatever. And they found actually that the single most powerful explanatory factor for these engineers' unhappiness at work was having to sit in meetings with more than a couple of people in them.
9: Hello, meetings are an essential part of the life of every organization. And your ability to run effective meetings with your management skills is a critical part of your success in meeting management.
10: Man's dream, man's goal, a better way of life.
11: Generally, people say to me, I'm spending 14 to 20 hours a week in meetings, often in video calls. There's a scientist from Stanford University called Nick Bloom who did some analysis, and he said that everyone who works a hybrid job, on average, they're spending 20 hours a week in video calls. I'm Bruce Daisley. I'm a writer who specializes in the intersection of work and our lives. Formerly, I was a technology executive.
2: In fact, Bruce Daisley was a former vice president at Twitter, now called X. Let's face it, most meetings are useless, but they do serve a purpose. The meeting is a ritual. It's a kind of daily ceremony. It's a pageant that portrays who's in charge and who isn't. The boss performs and the staff applauds, thus confirming that the bureaucracy continues for another day. And attendance for this ritual is mandatory.
11: I got worn down by excessive amounts of meetings. I used to work at tech firms like Twitter and Google. And so I would very much try to ration the amount of time we spent in meetings. I had a period at Twitter. We set about trying to rebuild the culture. And what we found was I still had a high number of people quitting work. And I would chat to them and say, look, can I ask, what are the things that are motivating you to leave? And a lot of them would say,

0: down the organization. So don't do it.
1: This particular study at Microsoft, they decided to try to reduce that type of meeting as much as possible. And they found that to be a really effective intervention.
2: The mythology of the meeting begins at Mount Olympus of ancient Greece, with 12 gods from Aphrodite to Zeus. At this meeting, they determined the fate of the humans down on Earth. The gods would throw thunderbolts at them to disrupt their lives, and that was called tragedy. So the fates of Jason and Medea, for example, are determined by a meeting of gods, to which, by the way, Jason and Medea are not invited.
3: I wish from that blue sky the white wolf of lightning would leap and burst my skull and my brain.
2: But like virtually everything else about Beeromania, to understand the phenomenon of the meeting, we have to go back to the 19th century.
4: You have to look back to the creation of the general staff in a lot of militaries, and then the idea, the importation of that idea of a general staff as a thing that exists separate from just the day-to-day running of the firm, but also longer-term planning and thinking about sort of strategy as opposed to just operations, logistics, or tactics. People will often point to the experience of many, many individuals in many countries during the Second World War passing through very large military systems and taking a lot of the habits of regular meetings before going into action, regular planning and logistics back into the corporation as a period when meetings really take off in North American industry. I think the continuing problem is, I will say, as someone who teaches at a business school, we don't always teach people when you should and should not have a meeting.
2: Yeah, oh, that it seems organic or weirdly inorganic. It's monstrous that the number of meetings that have to happen.
4: I think for many people who organize meetings in the first place, like the amount of organizational life that boils down to, I do this because this is how I was trained to do it when I started in this position, is very large, of course. I think asking why we need to have a meeting and could we decide this based on some other form of communication is an important one. But notice that the challenge is that for many of us, when we don't like a decision that was taken, we're frustrated that we were not consulted.
0: Unfortunately, the tools of modern work, calendars and messaging software, have just created a version of work that's, the writer Cal Newport calls, the hyperactive hive mind.
5: At the tone, please record your message.
0: It's just this explosion of constant interactions and exchanges between each other. And I think that's a version of work that no one has intentionally created.
5: When you have finished recording, you may hang up or press 1 for more options.
0: And that's the challenge of contemporary work. I think it needs a reset, but we don't know what to reset to.

0: Bureaucracy, the only known parasite larger than the organism on which it subsists. The truth is that such a bureaucracy really is much more a parallel world, both connected to and independent of this one, operating under its own physics and imperatives of cause.
1: Bureaucracy, the only known parasite larger than the organism on which it subsists. It's a crucial observation by the writer David Foster Wallace in his 2011 novel, The Pale King. Bureaucracy is supposed to make the company, the institution, or the society run better, more efficiently. But instead, a kind of monstrous executive layer winds up eating away the innards until what's left is hollowed out.
0: 30 years of looking at forms, cross-checking forms, filling out the same memos on the same forms. There's something in some of their eyes. I don't know how to explain it.
1: An army of generals but no soldiers. A room full of vice presidents in a company that no longer makes anything or hires anybody.
2: The Pale King is the unfinished third novel by David Foster.

0: Wallace. It takes place in a tax office in Peoria, Illinois, and the novel was never finished. I'm David Herring at the University of Liverpool in the UK. But the main materials of the book really are character sketches or character profiles or portraits that are based around several workers at this tax office in Illinois, some of whom have worked there for a long time, some of whom are new, and some of whom are being transferred there from further away.
1: My grandparents' building had a janitor. This old fellow fed the coal furnace every couple hours. He'd been there forever. He was almost blind from looking into the mouth of that furnace. The older ones here are like that. Their eyes are almost like that.
0: Well, I think Wallace is writing in a fairly long tradition of novels and stories that are about clerks and people who work within bureaucracy.
1: One might envision a large and intricately branching system of jointed rods, pulleys, gears, and levers radiating out from a central operator, such that tiny movements of that operator's fingers are transmitted through that system to become the gross kinetic changes in the rods at the periphery. It is at this periphery that the bureaucracy world acts upon this one. It is this that makes it a world instead of a thing.
0: I think it's possible to trace a line back from The Pale King to Melville's Bartleby and to Kafka's short stories, which of course very often feature clerks and people who are associated with bureaucratic institutions. And of course, Kafka himself was a clerk as well. And then going into American literature again, you get past the Second World War and you start to get those kind of suburban novels, you know, Richard Yates's Revolutionary Road or The Man in the Gray Flannel Suit, which are about the new kind of suburban bureaucratic public servants, civil servants.
2: I would say bureaucracy is probably the major theme of the novel, in the sense that the novel is an attempt to make palatable, not only palatable, but to give an affirmative account of bureaucracy. My name is Adam Kelly, and I'm Associate Professor of English in University College Dublin in Ireland.
0: But he's also writing in a way that is perhaps unlike Richard Yates or those kind of post-war American writers. He's trying to write towards something that maybe has something more in common with a writer like Kafka, almost something kind of mystical or kind of religious about the process of bureaucracy.
2: In one particular strand of The Pale King, a narrative by one of the characters called Chris Fogel, he speaks of his conversion experience to the IRS as literally a kind of religious experience. He's been spending most of his life as what he describes as a wastoid.
0: A layabout, someone with no real direction. And one day he's going into college and he accidentally finds himself in the wrong lecture theater. And giving a lecture is this mysterious guy who works from the tax office.
1: He seemed lithe and precise. His movements had the brisk economy of a man who knows time is a valuable asset. His complexion, though, was that of someone who had rarely been out in the sun. He seemed at home in thrifty, fluorescent light.
2: He is addressed by a person described as a substitute Jesuit who gives a kind of encomium to the life of a tax accountant and people who work in bureaucracies, speaking of them as kind of modern sacrificial heroes.
1: "I know every cobble on the road you are walking," he said. "I wish to inform you that the accounting profession to which you aspire is in fact heroic. Enduring tedium over real time in a confined space is what real courage is. Heroism."
0: He finds himself mesmerized by this guy's speech about what it means to be a tax agent, what it means to be an accountant, what it means to work in the tax office, and what it means to work effectively for a kind of a power that is higher than just oneself.
1: True heroism is you alone in a designated workspace. True heroism is minutes, hours, weeks, year upon year of the quiet, precise, judicious exercise of probity and care, with no one there to see or cheer. This is the world, just you and your job.

So the tax office is really associated with the workings of the nation, of the country. It's the kind of heart that pumps the blood around. It's considered to be a kind of essential element of the country.

0: gentlemen, you are called to account.
1: What the bureaucracy of the IRS represents and acts as in The Pale King is a kind of substitute for the meaningfulness of religion and the collective project that religion provided to people for so long.
2: Bureaucracy as religion. It's not as bizarre as it first sounds. The numbing repetition, the constant filling in of forms with numbers and codes, the perpetually spinning hamster wheel, the very mindlessness of it all can also be seen as mindfulness, a total absorption in the moment. Think of Buddhist meditation.
3: In Wallace, the concept of desire, as in the concept of Buddhism, is always associated with this idea of wanting and needing something for oneself, whether that's love or attention or drink or drugs or anything like that. And the way out of that is to move away into something else, into something beyond the self. So there are scenes in The Pale King where we see people engaged in this almost kind of transcendent sense of concentration. And in fact, in the notes for the novel, there is a suggestion that some of the characters have an almost kind of superhuman or kind of saintly quality to them.
0: The underlying bureaucratic key is the ability to deal with boredom, to function effectively in an environment that precludes everything vital and human, to breathe without air.
3: There is a character who has the ability to concentrate so purely that he's able to remain absorbed for hours and hours on end without looking up. And there's another character who, when he is completely absorbed, begins to levitate off the floor.
0: One night, someone comes into the office and sees Drinian floating upside down over his desk, with eyes glued on a complex return. Drinian himself, unaware of the levitating thing, since it is only when his attention is completely on something else that levitation happens.
3: So there's a sense that some of these people have these kind of almost religious powers. You know, if one concentrates on something just one moment at a time, from moment to moment, one can attain a kind of a much greater sense of being. So in his earlier novel, In Infinite Jest, it's the one day at a time mantra of Alcoholics Anonymous. All of these things, I think, for Wallace are underpinned by this sense of deliberately going through a very onerous and often boring process in order to understand or learn something valuable, a valuable lesson on the other side of it.
4: But at the same time, there is a sense that the work that they're doing is incredibly boring. And he tackles the issue of boredom because it screams for attention. How does David Foster Wallace deal with the whole issue of boredom in the kind of work that they're doing? Tax auditor.
3: Rather than simply a description of boring bureaucracy, he tends to focus on the value of boredom. What is it that we can learn from being incredibly bored? And the occasion for this incredible boredom is, for example, spending 8 hours a day filling in forms that have nothing to do with your life in particular, but that are simply to keep this kind of abstract sense of the world around you kind of moving around. So he talks quite a lot about boredom as a quality that is actually important to the self.
2: So why then this built-in hostility to bureaucracy and red tape that we all seem to share? There is a Freudian piece, how it all acts on our most basic wishes and fears. Again, Ben Kafka is a psychoanalyst. This is his wheelhouse.
5: Once we get all this paperwork, we get the people who handle the paperwork, and, you know, sort of suddenly total strangers have this strange and total power over you. And that experience of being in the hands of another person, of needing their care, of fearing their wrath, always brings us back to our earliest

0: experiences. It really makes us feel like children again.
1: Okay. Can you expand on that a bit? I mean, in what way does it make us feel like children again?
0: Well, I mean, that is the point in our life in which we are the most helpless, the most dependent, the most needy.
1: So there's then a sort of like a childlike rebellion against the bureaucracy. The bureaucracy is represents as a kind of parent.
0: Absolutely. And you see people, I mean, I think of my own experiences with the university bureaucracy, going through all of these sort of early stages. Like first you try to sort of ingratiate yourself to the powers that be. And then when you don't get what you want, you become angry and you become sullen or sulky. You become resentful and then you become infuriated again.
1: Okay. But the thing with the childhood experience is that you outgrow it, right? I mean, eventually most people find that the parental authority has some legitimacy. Does that happen with bureaucracy?
0: Yeah, I'm not sure we outgrow it all that much. I think we carry this around, and then in moments of real anxiety or distress, it comes back.

0: Charles Hippolyte Labussière, the bureaucrat who, by his own account, saved 1,153 lives in the French Revolution by mushing up the paperwork, wrote about what he did.
1: The tigers that drank the blood of men, although seized by fear and suspicion, were not careful enough to suspect me. My neglected exterior and my frank and joking tone gave me an air of simplicity that made me seem unimportant in their eyes.
0: After the terror, Labussière became a celebrity in France. In 1802, his portrait was hung at the Louvre, and a prominent theater put on a performance of Hamlet in his honor, since so many of the people that he'd saved had worked in the theater. Among those attending were Napoleon and his wife Josephine, who herself had been saved by Labussière.
1: During this bloody period, horrible to remember, I had the pleasure of saving many victims from the revolutionary acts at the risk of my life.
0: After his proverbial 15 minutes of fame, Labussière, like a proper low-level bureaucrat, simply went back to his old life. But by then, people knew that the parasite of bureaumania could be destroyed, not by an army, but rather bit by bit, one file folder at a time.
1: I dared to be human in an era when humanity was a crime.

You've been listening to Bureau Mania by Winnipeg contributor Tom Jokinen. Special thanks to Suzanne Dufresne, Corey Funk, and Dylan Longhurst at CBC Manitoba. Lisa Ayuso is the web producer for Ideas. Our technical producer is Danielle Duval. Nikola Lukšić is the senior producer. The executive producer of Ideas is Greg Kelly, and I'm Nala Ayed.

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4: Before she was a director, Chandler Levac was a young female music journalist in a male-dominated field who decided to

0: take a bet on herself and travel to the musical mecca of Montreal. Chandler's made a movie about that time. It is called Mile and Kicks. Chandler Levesque will be here to tell you about it.
1: From CBC News, the world is sour. I'm Neil Kumar. The Prime Minister is dedicating this year's Thanksgiving message to Albertans. Mark Carney's asked them to choose unity as the province prepares to vote in a referendum next week. One of the 10 questions asks whether Alberta should remain a part of Canada or hold a second binding referendum on leaving the country. Sarah Schaefwasser has more.
2: Now, I have some perspectives on this choice.
3: From an empty classroom in his Edmonton alma mater, flanked by Canadian and Alberta flags, Mark Carney addressed Albertans and the nation.
2: I grew up in Alberta. Generations of Albertans helped build this country. It's yours. It's ours. And it's worth fighting for.
3: The comments come 1 week before Alberta goes to the polls for a non-binding referendum on separating from Canada. The PM pointed to federal housing being built, high-speed rail, and a proposed pipeline to BC as continued federal investment in Alberta.
2: We can't achieve any of this if we're divided.
3: When asked for a response to Carney's message, Premier Danielle Smith's office said in a statement, it encourages Albertans to visit the Alberta Referendum 2026 website, where voters can view the 10 ballot questions. Sarah Schaefwasser, CBC News, Edmonton.
1: In Atlanta, Georgia, at least one person is dead and several others injured after an accident at a Six Flags theme park. Few details have been released, but officials say the incident involved one of the park's roller coasters. Detectives are now investigating. A Six Flags spokesperson says the company is cooperating with law enforcement and that its staff members are deeply saddened by the incident. Food banks across Canada say they have seen a growing number of Canadians using their services in the past year. As the cost of living continues to rise, more people are struggling to keep up. Angie Sett has more.
4: The Scott Mission has been providing meals for 85 years, and over that time, the demand has been getting higher, with more families, women, children, and people who are employed relying on food banks for food. Here's more from Rockwell Dundas, the CEO of the Scott Mission.
5: We're over 420,000 meals a year here alone, so it is growing.
4: Bethel Outreach Community Services in Etobicoke says they have even seen nurses and teachers accessing their food banks, something they've never seen before. According to Food Banks Canada, one in four people in Canada live in food insecure households. 19% are employed, with the food bank being their main source of food, and more seniors are using food banks compared to 7 years ago. Back at the Scott Mission, the team is committed to meeting the needs of the less fortunate, but they say they are at capacity and more space is needed to serve the growing number of clients. Angie Seth, CBC News, Toronto.
1: Saudi Arabia has extended the suspension of all flights at its main international airport after another deadly attack by the Houthis in Yemen. At least 20 people have been killed in the past week as the Iranian-backed rebels bombard one of the Middle East's busiest air transit hubs. Tom Perry has the latest.
6: The King Khalid International Airport has been hit by three deadly attacks in less than a week. On Sunday, one person was killed and nearly a dozen injured when a projectile struck an airport terminal. A day before, more than a dozen people died and more than 300 were injured in another attack. And on Thursday, yet another strike destroyed a commercial airliner and killed three more people. Houthi rebels have claimed responsibility for the Saturday strike and a string of others against Saudi airports and infrastructure. The Houthis as well claiming Saudi forces have launched strikes in Houthi-controlled territory. Flights into and out of King Khalid International Airport remain grounded, with the Houthis warning airlines to stay clear of Saudi airspace. Tom Perry, CBC News, Jerusalem.
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I'm Julie Buckingham. Let's check your weather forecast for the city of Winnipeg. For tonight, continued periods of rain at times, the low of plus 3 degrees. Tomorrow, periods of rain ending, then you can anticipate a mix of sun and clouds and the high of 9 degrees. Overnight, some cloudy periods and the low down.

0: to 1. Wednesday, sunshine, high of 13 degrees. Thursday, a sun cloud mix, but a good chance of rain, and the high reaching 10 degrees.
1: Hey, how are you? I'm Tom Power. Welcome to Q. Have you ever had a moment like maybe in your 20s where everything just felt possible? You were exactly where you wanted to be, doing exactly what you wanted to do. You had the awareness to know, like, oh, these are the good times. The Canadian filmmaker Chandler Levac had that feeling in 2011 in Montreal. She was a young music journalist, and now she's turned that into a film called Mile End Kicks. She'll be here to tell you about how to turn the best and sometimes most painful years of your life into art, meeting the filmmaker who made her want to make films in the first place. And she has another film out now produced by Adam Sandler. Her Adam Sandler impression is the best Adam Sandler impression ever on Q. Stick around for that. Plus, new music from Prince Edward Island's Jen Grant. That'll make you want to hug your mom. It's coming up on Q. Go back in time a little bit. Let's dial up the Canadian public broadcaster time machine. It's 2011. You're in an unmarked, dingy, sketchy warehouse in Montreal in the middle of the night. And people around you are all in their 20s and they're crammed in like sardines. And speaking of crammed in like sardines, everyone is wearing skinny jeans or like an American Apparel circle skirt. There's strobe lights, there's haze, and everyone around you is where they want to be. Like, it's the place to be because the hottest new like indie band everyone's talking about is about to come on the stage. And for a moment, you start to think, maybe I'm in like the center of the universe, because you kind of are. See, back around the early 2000s, like maybe early 2010s, Montreal was seen as this sort of like mecca of indie music. Bands like Arcade Fire, Stars, The Dares, Wolf Parade were all emerging from this very artist-friendly, cheap rent, you know, bohemian city. That is the moment in time that Chandler Levac's new film, Mile End Kicks, aims to capture. Chandler is a brilliant journalist and filmmaker. Her first film, I Like Movies, was a huge hit a couple of years back because Chandler's able to take these experiences that she's had. Like, for the first movie, it was working in a movie store, and in this one, it's like being a music journalist, and making them into films that, if you are like me, and I have a feeling you might be given that you're listening to this show, and you like really believe in the power of art and you can get a bit sappy about it, you really, really relate to. Her latest film, let me just give you a little bit about what it's about. Grace Pine is a young rock music critic. She moves to Montreal to get away from a toxic work situation. She ends up getting a book deal writing about Alanis Morissette's album Jagged Little Pill. She immerses herself in Montreal's incredible music scene at the time. And maybe that's where I'll leave it. Chandler Levac, one of the best chats in Canada, joined me in studio to talk about it. I started by asking her about the movie she saw that made her want to do any of this in the first place. Here's our conversation. Before we get into the movie, I want to ask you about another movie. I want to ask you about Almost Famous. you said the first time you watched Almost Famous, like, it's the most foundational piece of art in my entire life. Do you remember the first time you watched it? How old you were?
2: I was 15.
1: Do you know where you were?
2: I probably was at like the Burlington Silver City Theater.
1: Yeah.
2: And which was a famous players back then. And I was just utterly enraptured with it. Like, I was like, how do I live inside of this movie forever? I'd never seen anything so poignant and incredibly funny and emotional and surprising and deep. Like, I feel like I have this theory that, like, the stuff that you love when you're 15 kind of sets your destiny in motion or something.
1: But it doesn't seem to be like just the aesthetic quality of the movie, the storytelling. Like, it seemed like, because for people who haven't seen the movie, it's a movie about like a kid in the burbs who becomes a rock critic, becomes a music journalist, and like goes on tour with a band. Mm-hmm. We'll talk about this in a second, but that's not far from what you ended up doing shortly after that. Like, what was it that you saw the movie and you think, okay, that's what I want to be? Or...
2: Yeah, I think I just related so much, especially that wonderful scene with the late Philip Seymour Hoffman where he talks about how the only currency in this world is what you share with someone else when you're uncool. Mm-hmm. And I don't know, for whatever reason, that really just like made me feel less alone or seen or something. And I think after I watched that movie, it's when I discovered Spin Magazine and I read an article by Chuck Klosterman in it. And I loved that article and I emailed him and I said,
1: what was the article?
2: It was about Saved by the Bell, but it was also related to, like, I don't know, existential philosophy or something.
1: Yeah.
2: And I didn't even know this was a job, that you could be a pop culture critic. And I emailed him and I was like, how do I become a pop culture critic?

0: critic like you, I just saw Almost Famous, and he was like, write for your school newspaper. And so then...
1: That's what happens in the movie.
0: Yeah.
1: Because Willie
0: Miller...
1: He
0: was my Lester Bangs.
1: Reaches out to Lester Bangs, the cream rock critic in Rolling Stone, and he says, write for your school newspaper.
0: Yes, exactly.
1: No way, really?
0: Yeah. And so I did. And then the next year for the varsity at the University of Toronto, I interviewed Chuck Klosterman for it, and I brought like a copy of my email. And I think he was pleasantly surprised or scared, but we still keep in touch and talk. And it's just, yeah, I mean, I still love, you know, rock criticism and music and writing about bands and making music videos with Pup was kind of my way into being a filmmaker.
1: But what's funny is that I was reading, listening to a podcast from you from 2022, and you were talking about how someone asked you, so Cameron Crowe, who made Almost Famous, and is very much based on his story as well.
0: Mm-hmm.
1: And you were talking about, oh, hey, I've never met him. I think you said, like, I've never met him, but if I ever meet him, I think my head is going to explode. And because we're Facebook friends, I see, can we bring up the thing on the screen?
0: Oh, there we are.
1: Can you say for the people listening, what is that?
0: It's a weird picture. I look weird in it, but...
1: I think you look cool.
0: Thank you. It's at Cameron Crowe's book launch in LA for his memoir, The Uncool, that came out in October.
1: That's you and Cameron Crowe.
0: It's me and Cameron Crowe. We did it. Yeah.
1: What did you tell him?
0: Well, I paid $300 for a guest meet and greet, which I would never do in my life. But
1: I'm so sorry. I thought you were like, oh, filmmaker invited. No.
0: Okay, I stood in a line and I was so sweaty. And then they were like, okay. And he was like waiting on stage. He's like meeting everyone very nicely. And then I'm like, hello. And he's like, oh, hi. You know, he's so nice. He's like, where are you from? I'm like, I'm from Toronto. He's like, oh, Toronto. Is Bloor Street still there? And I was like, so disarmed by that. And I was like, yes, it is. And he's like, and I'm like, you know, like the Joni Mitchell, you know, Yorkville music scene. And he's like, wow, you really know your stuff. And then there was like an awkward pause and we were like about to take the picture. And I'm like, it can't end here. Like, I have so much to say. So I was like, just so you know, I really love you. And you kind of made my whole career. And I was like, well, I was a music journalist, I refer spin, and like I'm also a filmmaker, and I've made three movies, and I'm working with Adam Sandler right now, and I just like want to say that I really love you.
1: And
0: he was like, oh god, that's so nice, thank you so much. And I was like, well, if you ever want to go for a coffee sometime. And he's like, oh, you don't need me, you have Adam Sandler. And I was like, but I also really need you. But he really couldn't have been like lovelier and more generous. I think it was like, I think what he so well documents is just what it's like to be a fan of something.
1: Yeah.
0: You know, and I just, his iconography, you know, movies like Say Anything and Jerry Maguire and Vanilla Sky and Aloha. Like, I really love what he does as a writer and as a filmmaker.
1: You ended up dropping out of university to become a music journalist. Is that right?
0: Yes.
1: What was that day like? What was the moment where you go like, okay, I'm not going to stick this out. I'm out now. I want to become a music critic.
0: Yeah. I mean, I think it was just sort of organic. Like I started writing for my school newspaper. I interned at Now Magazine under the great Sarah Liss, who's a wonderful writer. And
1: I used to work with Sarah.
0: Editor, yeah. And then I just got really serious about it. And, you know, I was like kind of chasing this like professional career. Like I think I had like way more ambition and drive than I do now. And was just like pitching people constantly and just like going to every show. And I interned at Spin in my third year of university when I was 19, and lived in New York for 4 months, and in the summer of 2007, which was totally surreal and crazy. And then after that, I was like, well, I don't want to be in school anymore. Like, I had a great education, you know, in the cinema studies department at U of T. But I was like, what? Me writing this paper on like the last chapter of Ulysses is at 4 a.m. at, you know, in Robarts Library. Like, no one's going to read this. It's a terrible paper. Like, yeah. I wanted to, like, you know, there's something about like the institution of academic writing where I just didn't see myself in that. And then when I discovered writers like Pauline Kael and, you know, Greil Marcus and Chuck Klosterman, like, I was like, oh, I want to, you know, really talk about culture, but I also want to make jokes.
1: So, like, that leads us to the movie. So Mile and Kicks, this character who's sort of based on you, I think very much based on you.
0: Yeah.
1: Leaves Toronto, he's a music writer, gets a deal to write a book on Alanis Morissette, and moves to Montreal because everything's kind of happening in Montreal at the time. I was talking to some of the people who work on our show who are like in their early 20s, mm-hmm. and I was trying I think I just sort of assumed, oh, they, I'm sure everyone knows that a lot

0: something big happened in Montreal in this time. But no.
1: Really?
0: So can you do me a favor? Can you set up what was going on in Montreal at that time that you went there, at this sort of indie boom in Montreal?
1: Yes. Let me be the elder millennial that takes us through.
0: That's what we are now.
1: I know. Yes. Well, I mean, Montreal's had many incredible eras for music, you know, Leonard Cohen and that scene. But, you know, like in the late 90s with like Godspeed You Black Emperor and the Constellation record scene. But, you know, chiefly, I guess, in the mid-2000s, maybe 2002 to 2008, you know, in this one wave, it was kind of the birth of bands like Arcade Fire and...

0: whole world was kind of paying attention to Montreal, right? Mm-hmm.
1: Yeah, absolutely. Like, I mean, I learned about it in Spin Magazine, you know, reading it. And they were like, oh, it's the new, they called it at the time the new Seattle, you know, because it was kind of like as paralleling, like, the, you know, when Nirvana and
0: Pearl Jam,
1: you know, Slater Kinney, like when all those bands were exploding there. And it was just like there was kind of this romantic fantasy of this like French Canadian city full of musicians that would play concerts late into the night, and everyone lived in $300 apartments on the Mile End. And yeah, and you know, and I think what's so interesting about living in Montreal and being an artist, especially if you don't, you're from outside of it, is like there's this inherent tension, you know, this like cultural tension in like this the language politics of it, and also just the politics of what people in Montreal are really striving to protect, you know, and fight for. You know, it has a long history of like student protests and a lot of protests against like active forces of gentrification and outsiders kind of trying to like colonize or sort of dilute the city's culture and Quebecois culture. The reason that I think their cinema and music and all of their cultural artifacts are so strong is because they really fight for their own unique identity. And, yeah. So I think that's what's sort of so compelling about it. But also, you know, I've compared it to kind of like a Never Never Land in a bell jar in a way.
0: Did it feel like that when you were there?
1: Yeah.
0: Back then?
1: I mean, it was both. I've lived on and off there for about a decade. And I feel like it's Montreal's like the biggest unrequited love of my life. Like I keep going back thinking that this is the time that I'm really going to make a life for myself there. And I always find myself with kind of my tail between my legs, like heartbroken or completely broke.
0: Yeah. So why is that? Why is that the time in your life? Why is that the city that you wanted to make this movie about?
1: I just don't think there's like a more cinematic place in the world, you know, especially Mile End, which is this really fascinating enclave of like Hasidic Jewish people, like drunk Concordia students. There's like really incredible artists and just this whole cross-cultural collision of different people that live there. And
0: but you had, this was the first, because before you made the last movie, which is the movie that took off and I Like Movies, which became this big huge success, you actually wrote this movie before that, right?
1: Yeah, I wrote the first draft in 2015, so it's been like over a decade of me, you know, writing and rewriting it.
0: And why did you write it in the first place?
1: I think for me, like, I love romantic comedies, and I wanted to kind of do, at first it was kind of like a genre exercise and like what I thought a romantic comedy could be.
2: It's okay, you don't have to pretend to look at your phone. I also have social anxiety.
3: No, I don't have social anxiety.
2: Well, I don't blame you. Being alive is completely insane.
3: Do you know these two French people, Hugo and Madeline? They invited me.
2: Oh, yeah. Hugo plays drums in my band.
3: Oh, you're a member of Bone Patrol.
2: You heard of us?
3: Mm-hmm.
2: Are you going to stay for our set, or?
3: That depends. What are your influences?
2: Mostly Big Shiny Tunes 1 through 5.
1: And then the more and more I wrote it, I think the more I like was uncovering all these experiences of being like a young female music journalist, you know, working at All Weekly when I was 22 is like one of maybe one or two women in the office, and just thinking I was like the peer of everybody, but only realizing later on that, like, you know, I didn't, it was like low key traumatizing.
0: Yeah. You know what? It's funny. Last time you were on the show, which was for I Like Movies,

0: the end, I don't know if I said this in the email I wrote you, maybe I did, like the end of the conversation, I remember you, when I was watching this movie, I thought about it a lot. At the end of our conversation, we were just talking about something about music criticism, and you said, you talked really, really passionately about, you know, what it was like to be a young woman in her early 20s while everyone around you was 30 and 40 and male. And I remember you saying, we're wearing Husker Du t-shirts. And all you wanted to do was join in on the conversation about this new Husker Du album or this new Jamiroquai album or this other Elephant Six. You know, like, these are weird indie references I'm making right now for people listening. And there I see it very much in this movie.
1: Yeah. Well, you know, I think it was just like, I was trying so hard to sort of be like them and think like them and, you know, learn their language, you know, and in the movie kind of, there's a monologue at the end of the Myelin Kicks where she kind of talks about like, you know, my whole life basically has just been trying to like valorize the canon of what men like and pretend that I know what I'm talking about and be like, yeah, I love Bellatar movies. Yeah. Or like, yeah, Pere Ubu is my favorite band. And like, I hate all of that shit so much. Like, and I think I always thought that I was sort of like above the male gaze or that men weren't looking at me or sexualizing me or thinking about me at all. You know, there's a line in the film where Grace Pine, Barbie's character, talks about how she feels like a brain in a jar.
0: Yeah.
1: And, you know, it wasn't true. And I think looking back and going, oh, yeah, like that tokenization of that experience and a little bit of like sexualization and subjugation, like it was just, I think I buried it and like repressed it down so hard just so I could kind of, you know, be a person. But now I'm like, what the hell was that?
0: You said that shooting the scenes where Grace, Barbie's character, in some ways young you, in those rooms with those dudes in those Neutral Milk Hotel t-shirts.
1: Yeah.
0: You said that was the hardest thing to film?
1: Yeah. And I really don't know why. Like, it just, I had this, something happened in my brain and I just like went back there and I felt like I was 22 years old. I did not feel like a woman who was directing a movie. I just felt like a terrified 22-year-old woman. Oh, and then, man. You know, I'm trying to give direction to an actress and she's like, what's going on? And yeah, I like left set and like had a full panic attack in the bathroom. But yeah, I was surprised to be so overtaken by emotion because I guess Neutral Milk Hotel is just really triggering.
0: I want to play some music and then reintroduce you.

0: That's You Want to Know by Alanis Morissette. My guest is Chandra Levac. Her new film is called My Land Kicks. So Grace in this movie is tasked with writing a book about Alanis Morissette. You were a big Alanis Morissette fan, and I read a story that when you were a kid, you had to pretend to be scandalized by Alanis Morissette around your mom. Is that right?
1: Yes. Someone told me about Jagged Little Pill on the schoolyard, if you can believe it. They're like, I just read this article. It's like this Canadian singer-songwriter named Alanis, and she like talks about sex and like swears a lot in her record. And I was like, whatever this shit is, man, I'm
0: count
1: getting it.
0: Yeah,
1: like,
0: yeah.
1: So I begged my mom to drive me to Future Shop and shout out to Future Shop. And it was at the time when you could like listen to things on cassette, like little headphones. So I'm like, picture me, I'm like 8 years old and you know, and I'm listening to it. I'm like, oh my God, this is
0: she's going to do what in a theater?
1: This is like, everything. Yeah. Dave Coulier. I love Full House.
2: Got it out.
1: and so I like begged my mom to buy me the cassette, and we're in like my mom's, it was like a forest green Windstar minivan. My 3.5-year-old siblings in the back seat, like probably in like a child seat. And then we pop on Jagged Little Pill on our like stereo cassette. And You Ought to Know is the first song on the record. And my mom was like, what did you want me to buy you? You were just listening to VeggieTales soundtracks. Like, what is this? And I was like, I pretended to be embarrassed, but I was like, I'm going to take this home. I'm going to listen to this 200 times.
0: Why? Like, what did it do? Like, what was it?
1: It just was like everything to me. Like I thought it was like her like raw emotion in a weird way translated, I think, to me being like a really angsty.

0: angsty, angry, like, kid in Brantford, Ontario, who had, like, bad ADHD and had to sit at the teacher's desk, like, away from other students so I wouldn't distract them, you know? Like, I always just felt, like, so misunderstood and kind of, like, low-key mad. And I think Alanis just, like, tapped into this kind of, like, rage. And I think female rage is a really powerful emotion. And the way that she just so was able to kind of tell her own story. And there's sort of like a mythic lyrical quality. Like a lot of the songs just kind of feel like perfect short stories, you know?
1: Yeah.
0: Like Mary Jane, where she talks about like her background in, you know, Catholic school in Ottawa. Yeah. And it was just really, really wonderful.
1: You wrote a letter to Alanis to get to be able to use music for this record?
0: Yeah, I did. I wrote this really sincere letter about like what she's meant to me. You know, cause we knew that we needed Alanis music in the movie or the film was just not going to work at all. She wrote back and she just said, I give you my spiritual blessing. And she literally played God in Dogma. So
1: it's a real spiritual blessing. Yeah. Do you know if she's seen it?
0: I don't know. Like, it's funny. I was just at South by Southwest and, she was playing there when our film was playing. I've never met her. Yeah.
1: Given that this is not the one-to-one channel to backstory,
0: she has clear glasses.
1: what is something that someone, either a reviewer or maybe like someone who's seen the film has said to you that has been meaningful to you about it?
0: I taught the screenwriting class at the University of Toronto, which I took in my last year of studying at the University of Toronto. And at the time it was taught by Patricia Rosema and Semi Chellis, who are the whole reason that I, you know, got interested in filmmaking and screenwriting. And they were the first people in my life to kind of tell me like, you could do this, you know?
1: Mm-hmm.
0: And then I taught the class last year, which was a very cool full circle moment. And while we were editing, we showed it to my students, you know, and they're all, you know, really young, like 18 to 21, you know? And
1: they don't know Manao magazine from a, they don't know four ends from a hole in the head. Really,
0: oh, wow.
1: You know?
0: Four ends. Yeah. That's huge. If you got four ends. Mm-hmm. And they watched it like a rough cut of it, you know, and it was really fascinating that, you know, these a lot of young women in my class, they were like, oh, this is happening to me right now. Like I'm dating a Chevy. Like your film really spoke to me. And in some ways it was kind of shocking to me that like young women still have to kind of are in these sort of whatever quasi situationships with a guy that like literally says, I don't even know if I can be in my own body right now. I think it just, that was very deeply meaningful. Cause I want to make movies that, you know, were the kind of films that I took refuge in, you know, when I was younger, like movies that felt more like real life than my own life, you know, that I could not only escape in, but like felt like they understood me and like knew me more than like made me feel less alone.

0: I'm John Power. You are listening to Q. Do you recognize the voice that is singing that Alanis song? Anyone? That is Avril Lavigne singing Alanis Morissette's song Ironic. That's from the soundtrack to Chandler Levack's movie Mile End Kicks. You might know her as the director behind critically acclaimed, the critically acclaimed film I Like Movies. We've been talking about Chandler's career and how the movie Almost Famous was what inspired her to drop out of school and pursue a career in music journalism, and how that experience influenced her new movie Mile End Kicks, which is also about a young rock critic who leaves it all behind. There's another film she directed that was produced by Adam Sandler, and I'll let her pick it up from there. The story I heard is that Adam Sandler loved I Like Movies.
1: Yes.
0: And reached out.
1: Yes. I was in the middle of editing Mile End Kicks, and I got this crazy call from my agents. They were like, call us right now. And I was like, at WME. And I was like, hello? And they were like, when we signed you, who was the person you said you most wanted to work with in the entire world? And I was like, Adam Sandler? And they're like, yeah, well, he saw I Like Movies. I'm like, what are you talking about? He saw I Like Movies. And they were like, yeah, he really loved it. And, you know, he has the script. It stars his oldest daughter, Sadie. It's written by these two incredible SNL writers, Kira Jane O'Sullivan and Jimmy Fowley. Read it tonight. And if you like it, he's going to call you on the phone tomorrow.
0: And did he call?
1: And I was like, what the hell? So I like was at the Lakeview. I read the entire script in one setting. I texted them back like, script's great. They're like, great. We don't know what number he's going to be calling from. So just be on your phone. And if you see a number you don't recognize, answer it, because it could be Adam Sandler.
0: And what happened?
1: So I couldn't sleep that night. I was like, what the hell is going to happen to me? I felt like I'd crossed into like a new multiverse or something. And then I slept in, and I woke up at like noon, and my phone was ringing, and it was like a LA area code.
0: So you were in that sort of groggy half awake sleep.
1: So I like unlock my phone. I'm like, hello. And the voice is like, Jello.
0: It's the real Adam Sandler.
1: He's like, this is Adam Sandler, and I Like Movies, man. That's a really good movie. And I was like, oh my God. So we talked for like 15 minutes. He's like quoting lines of dialogue back to me from I Like Movies. I'm like, am I having a stroke? Is this like, did I die and I'm in a coma and this is my last moment before I die? And he's like, it's like the way you block this shot, man. That was really, really cool. And I was like, that editing transition. Who was your editor? Simone Smith? Wow, she's got that good shit. I was like so shocked. And the polo shirt tailoring was on point. God love Cody Mitchell. I was like so shocked. And then he's like, okay, I gotta go. My daughter's doing driving lessons, but I'll call you back in like 15 minutes. This is the Sandman. And I was like,
0: did he call himself the Sandman?
1: Yes.
0: Spectacular. Unbelievable.
1: And then I was like, okay, well, even if that's the last time we ever talk, and actually he thought I was an idiot, and I'm good with that. Like, yeah. He does not have to call me back. And then 15 minutes later, my phone rings again. It's Adam. He's like, hello? And then we talked for like an hour and a half more, and it was just like an utter delight. It was so surreal and amazing. I don't

0: know why, but I felt very comfortable with him.
1: Yeah.
0: And then 2 days later, I was flying first class to meet him in like a Beverly Hills hotel room to pitch the movie to Netflix. My mom's like, wow, it's just like Pretty Woman. And I'm like, in a way, yes, but in an important, different way, it's not.
1: It's an extremely important way, Mom. It's not that way.
0: It's not that way. Yeah, I mean, I felt like I couldn't even be nervous about it because it just felt like this is just so surreal. Yeah. But I mean, I like movies as like a love letter to Adam Sandler. So he was like, not only did I not sue you, I hired you.
1: Did you make him laugh?
0: He said, I'm very funny.
1: Come on.
0: Which is nice. Yeah. To hear Adam Sandler laugh and be like, that's really, really funny is like, it's like, you know, it's what I think people do heroin for.
1: I got two things to say at the end. One is that like the reason I wanted to talk to you about Almost Famous Off the Top, like, oh, I have this like deep belief in art and oh, sorry, I'm watching this movie about this kid who like really believes in art and really believes in expression and really believes in like the power of music and art to save your life. Mm. And then say, okay, I'm going to go into rock journalism. This is just sort of like the way my mind is working, the thing that I was working on while getting ready for this interview and thinking about you. And then I read that quote from that podcast, which is like, actually, Almost Famous, super lonely movie. This guy gets left out. These people don't care about him.
0: Yeah.
1: Art, music, these things. He is just an outsider and he's just not wanted and he's left out. And then I feel like that was sort of the second part of your journey. Like that was like the reality that we all have to face when we like idealize art and music too much. Mm-hmm. And then I feel like you came to that beautiful kind of third part, which is like, actually, all these people, all that stuff, art and music is transparent, is transcendent. And you can have a beautiful experience with these things if you just get past all of this bullshit. And that's what this movie made me think about. It's like the true journey of Almost Famous, which is like music is great. Oh, all these people suck at music. The industry sucks. Actually, art is beautiful.
0: Oh my God, Tom, you did it. You Barbara Walters me. I'm crying.
1: No, that's not what I was trying to do.
0: That's so sweet. I mean, it's true. And I, you know, I remember Adam and I were working on the last scene of Roommates, like punching up some jokes and stuff. And I was really exhausted because it was like 2 a.m. on Zoom. And, you know, I'd spent the whole day like scouting and doing production meetings and stuff. And he could tell that I was really, really tired. And he was like, okay, let's stop doing this. And you're going to watch a song from my Netflix special. It's at like, you know, an hour and 40 minutes in or something. And I was like, okay. So I put it on. And it's this really beautiful song that's it's called like, it's about him like loving comedy.

0: piece, and it's the whole song is just this like beautiful tribute to like when you're hurt and alone, like you have comedy, like no matter what, everything that happens to you, you have comedy there for you forever. And I it was just like, it's such, if you hear it, it's the most beautiful song in the world. And I came back to Zoom and I was crying because I felt like he just saw me so clearly. Like he was like, oh, you are just like as damaged as I am. Like, but you love this like to your bones, and you understand why art can like save people. And like, you know, we are like soulmates in a way, in that way, like, and I just like, I've never been like so seen by somebody. And so, yeah, what you said just like reminded me of that, you know, because it's true. I think, I mean, making movies is hard. I've been really lucky to collaborate with like really, really beautiful and talented people that have really supported me, that I'm very grateful to have worked with. I think there is something about art that like makes people feel less alone.
1: I think there were a lot of opportunities, whether it was the shitty situation at the magazines or the shitty situation with various dudes, that would have made you uncynical. Sorry, would have made you very, very cynical about art, and I wouldn't blame you if it did. But I just love that this movie is so uncynical about it. And
0: thank you.
1: You made a really beautiful movie.
0: That's very, very nice.
1: No problem, buddy. I'm feeling a bit myself.
0: I'm feeling reclaimed.

Gilligan's Islands with their song Waveforms. I think I accidentally wore skinny jeans in my Harry Styles interview. I didn't buy them as skinny jeans, but I think they shrunk in the dryer. I was watching the interview last night on YouTube. I wasn't watching it, but it showed up, and I was like, I think I'm wearing skinny jeans there.

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1: If you're familiar with a certain era of Canadian music, you'll know that the Canadian roots rock band Blue Rodeo, their co-founder and co-lead singer Jim Cuddy, has received a lot of honors over the years. He's got platinum albums, Juno Awards. He's an officer of the Order of Canada. But I doubt, until now, he's had a song named after him.

0: And Jim can thank Jen Grant for that honor. That's a little bit of Jim Cuddy dress from Jen's new album, Queen of the Straight. Jen is from Prince Edward Island originally. Been nominated for a handful of Juno Awards herself. Is simply a brilliant singer and songwriter. And just a tremendous, tremendous voice. So as you're about to hear in a minute, this album that Jen made is about her own family experience and largely about the time that her mom and dad split up and Jen had to move to Nova Scotia with her mom away from her dad on Prince Edward Island. And this song, inspired by a time that Jen's mom, when she was seriously ill, got to meet Jim Cuddy from Blue Rodeo. I'm going to let Jen paint the picture for you herself. Here's our conversation from the other day when Jen Grant dropped by our studio.
1: How are you?
2: I'm so good. I'm so happy to be here with you.
0: Is it Northumberland Strait?
2: That's correct.
0: Is it that straight?
2: It is.
0: Wow.
2: And the Queen of the Strait, people think it's me, which of course I love that for me, but it's really an honor to my mom.
0: I thought it was about you. I thought you were,
2: well,
0: I thought it was
2: I'm
0: sort
2: so
0: of a flex on your point. Like, you know what? Because the Northumberland Strait, for people who don't know, is?
2: It's from Prince Edward Island to Nova Scotia.
0: And given that you're from Prince Edward Island, you live in Nova Scotia, I thought it was you, that you are the Queen of the Strait.
2: Well, I was taken to Nova Scotia with, I mean, not taken, but my mom took my brother and I from PEI to Nova Scotia.

0: I was 10 and my brother was 8. So a lot of the record is, I mean, it's a very autobiographical record, and a lot of the songs also stem from childhood and experiences around that.
1: What inspired you to, I mean, we're going to talk about the song about your mom. What is causing this recollection of this, this time of, your, of that time of your life about your family, about...
0: I think it's a lot to do with parenthood, for sure. When I began as a songwriter, I mean, this is my 9th record, or 10th if you count Christmas albums. I think the thing that I felt comfortable with was expressing emotion through sound. And my lyrics were often, you know, in within metaphors.
1: Yeah, oblique and up for interpretation.
0: And I think there was like a, I had like an attachment to secrecy and to keeping secrets, and had to kind of wanted to kind of protect that, or was drawn to that even. And now that I'm a person who, you know, I'm in midlife, I've got had the same partner for however long, I've been with Danny, like 17 years or 15 years or something, with these two beautiful boys, being an artist, being a mother, wanting to be an activist. It's just, I think I recognize now that there is, you know, the idea of time, of losing, of going someday, and having the opportunity to have my words mean something and perhaps be of service to other people as well. Like, I think that's the thing that's important to me as an artist now.
1: Lyrically, like, I'm able to share stories that might be able to help other people.
0: Yeah, and so most of the stories on this record are very literal. And it, I also was going back, Dan and I bought this cottage that we share with his sister in PEI, and we got that in 2020, and we've been spending a lot of time in the summers there, and just like this freedom of watching the kids run up and down the red dirt road. And I kind of realized in my absolute delight of that, and like the peacefulness around that, that it was also healing these wounds and traumas that I really associated with being in Prince Edward Island as a kid. And so I think the healing of that as well, just, I was writing fervently in the car, you know, to PEI, and then like couldn't unpack the bags because I was like writing in the living room of the cottage.
1: Good excuse, by the way.
0: Right?
1: Yeah. Sorry, I can't help.
0: I'm sorry. I'm so creative.
1: I can't help.
0: I can't.
1: Shannon, I didn't know any of these. I didn't know that about your relationship with Prince Edward Island at all. And I'm learning so much from chatting to you already. And I wanted to talk about your mom in the song. So before we get into the song, tell me about your mom. Tell us about your mom.
0: Sure. My mother, Heather Elizabeth McDonald Grant, she kept her name Grant even after my parents separated. And then my dad married a woman who became Heather Grant as well, which was really annoying.
1: So his second wife was Heather Grant, and his first wife was Heather Grant?
0: Yes. Actually, well, he was married 3 times. And I've been thinking about him a lot lately because he's 93 and he has dementia now.
1: Yeah.
0: And someone said to me recently, the thing that your dad gave you was music. So he's within this record as well, because it's really like the stories of me growing up and my parents and how we become and don't become our parents.
1: Right. So tell me
0: about
1: your mom.
0: My mother, so she kept her name because she wanted her last name to be the same as her kids. And like the tie to us was the foremost thing at the front of her mind. And she always talked about her creative kids and really encouraged us. And, you know, she was a lot of things. She was like the most popular foot nurse. She was a beauty queen in 1973, the Queen of Azaleas. She never said a bad thing about my father, and she had cancer 3 times. And then if you wanted me to tell you about this song specifically, I took her to the Junos with me in 2012 as my date in Ottawa.
1: She must have been delighted to go.
0: She was delighted to go, and we went shopping, of course. But she had metastatic breast cancer at the time, and it was the 3rd time she had breast cancer in the span of, I think, 12 years or something. And it had metastasized to her liver, so there was this swelling in her stomach, and we needed to find a dress that would cover that. But she was really excited for the trip, and she was a huge Blue Rodeo fan and Jim Cuddy fan her whole life, and we grew up listening to that a lot. And then so when I was in Ottawa and I was coming down the escalators, I think everybody was kind of like in the other big room, and the only person standing alone in the front of the, you know, in the front area of the building,
1: the atrium
0: was Jim Cuddy. And I hadn't met him, I don't think, yet. And I thought I must introduce them. And so I took her over and I was like, Mom, let's get a picture. So I took a photo of them, and she was bright eyed and sparkly eyed.
1: What do you remember?

0: remember from the interaction with Jim?
1: I mean, he was lovely, of course. I mean, I love Jim now. I really consider him like family now.
0: But your mom was delighted?
1: Oh, absolutely. And that was the last time I saw her sparkly-eyed, because we went to the hospital right afterwards on the way home, and someone brought that photo into the hospital, and she said, Jennifer, you know, when I die, I think I've decided I'd like to be laid to rest in my Jim Cuddy dress.
0: Jim Cuddy dress.
1: And I said, of course, Mom. And so we made this plan for a ceremony of life that we had at the park, you know, for her. But before that, there was this thing that I call in the song a make-believe funeral. And it's because we were at the little Coal Harbor funeral home in Nova Scotia. And it was just me and my brother was there and my husband. And he was playing Beach Boys on this old organ. And she was on like the altar or whatever that's called.
0: Your mom was?
1: Yeah, in a box. Like she had died already. Mm-hmm. And so she was in the box, like in her Jim Cuddy dress. And I was dancing with our shared dog, Charlie, our shared Labradoodle, me and mom's dog. And it was like this really surreal moment and kind of like a movie and like this mix of like the saddest thing you could imagine, but so beautiful. And our family was so like kind of different and quirky, like it felt exactly how it should have been. And I kept that story and many stories, but I kept that story really would just be like the most special thing I would tell someone. And I would only have told a few people about it. And that would have felt probably too much of a sacred thing to share. Mm. And it's a really beautiful thing when you get to a point when you're like, actually, I kind of want to share everything. And I want to give that to people who listen to music.
0: What did the dress look like?
1: Oh, it was just kind of a simple mauve colored dress, and it was not very long. She liked a little, you know, above the knee cut.
0: Wasn't afraid of it?
1: Wasn't afraid of that at all. And also the other thing about the song is that it was because when she was so heartbroken when we had to leave my dad, that she could have just been so depressed, but instead she chose to show my brother and I how to take that heartbreak and wield it into joy and magic and adventure. She instilled that into us, and we were traveling all over, living at Marco Polo Campground and the Stardust Motel, and we were on these like adventures. Instead of like sadness, it was like magic. And while she created a new life for us.
0: Why does she want to be buried in that dress?
1: Because she met Jim Cuddy in that dress.
0: Really?
1: Of course.
0: When did you write the song?
1: I remember it was the last song I wrote for the record, because I kind of gathered all these, you know, childhood, all these like interesting personal stories of throughout my life. But when I think about my life, I kind of think about it like with a lot of colors and like a lot of like pictures and shapes and I was like, there's one more that's missing, and it just needs to be like really colorful and like kind of playful and also like real and sad and like, and this is it. So, and I just started telling that story to Ken about mom and the, you know, in the dress and saying goodbye. You know.
0: Has Jim heard the song?
1: Yeah, I absolutely he has.
0: When did you send it to him?
1: I played it for him. We were in Edmonton doing a show together for literacy in Edmonton, and I just got on stage and sang it to him, but he knew about it. I think I sent him the recording of it. But we were good friends. And
0: so you sat down in front of Jim Cuddy and played the song for him?
1: Well, in front of a room full of people, I did.
0: Oh, it wasn't just 2 years?
1: No.
0: You were doing a gig together?
1: Yeah.
0: Did he say anything about it?
1: He said, I don't think I've ever had anyone do that before or something. But, I mean, he said, you know, he thought it was beautiful and sad, I think is what he said.
0: I mean, it's beautiful to get to do that and to give that to him as well, you know, let him know what that meant to what he meant to you and your family.
1: Well, also, I think, you know, when I was writing it, one of my favorite things about songwriting is when there's like this element of like risk, like, oh, can I do that? And then that lyric kind of just came out of like Jim Cuddy dress. And I was like, Jim Cuddy, because I was talking about it. I was like, you know, it's like her Jim Cuddy dress. And I was like, can I say Jim Cuddy dress? And I love that feeling where you're like, I think I can say whatever I want, actually.
0: Jen, it's lovely to see you.
1: You too, always. Oh my goodness.
0: Thanks for coming in.
1: Anytime.
0: This is Jen Grant with Jim Cuddy.

That's Jen Grant with Jim Cuddy-Dress off her latest album, Queen of the Straight, which is out everywhere except Spotify right now. And that is it for Q Today. Tomorrow on the show, Kent Monkman, the award-winning artist, explains why beavers have become so important in his work, how they are symbolic of the historical Indigenous experience in Canada, and why he put a, what he calls a beaver condo, at the center of his first ever public art installation. If you want to get in touch with me, Q at cbc.ca is the best way to do that.

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1: What kind of future do Albertans want? The upcoming referendum will reveal where voters stand. Choices on the ballot. Stay in Canada. Seek more provincial powers over immigration. And whether to push for constitutional change. To learn what the results could mean for you, for Albertans, and for all Canadians, stay tuned to CBC News for full coverage. The Alberta Referendum, October 19th. Everywhere you get CBC News.
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2: I'm Pia Chattopadhyay. Floridians will be voting next month on a proposal to eliminate property taxes. But the state's governor has proposed making up part of the shortfall with higher costs for Canadians with homes there. We'll hear from Snowbirds coming up on the current review.
3: From CBC News, the World This Hour, I'm Neil Kumar. Prime Minister Mark Carney has delivered a Thanksgiving message, and this year he is dedicating it to Albertans. Carney has asked them to choose unity as the province prepares to vote in a referendum next week. One of 10 questions is asking whether Alberta should remain a part of Canada or hold a second binding referendum on leaving the country. Carney says his government is invested in building a new pipeline, new homes, and high speed.

0: high-speed rail.
1: We can't achieve any of this if we're divided. You can't build big things on fault lines. And we should recognize that the world has changed. Canada's facing real threats to our economy, to our security, to our way of life. We have to be strong. And we are stronger together.
0: Opposition leader Pierre Poilievre says he'll be in Alberta this week to give a speech on Canadian unity. Democratic Congresswoman Ilhan Omar says she's the target of political intimidation by Donald Trump after U.S. Homeland Security agents raided her home. The progressive Minnesota Democrat describes the raid that comes weeks before the U.S. midterm elections as an attempt to weaponize law enforcement. U.S. media say the search warrant relates to an investigation into the immigration paperwork that Omar's father submitted on her behalf when she was a child. President Trump gave this response.
2: I understand they're looking at it very carefully. I've always found her to be totally crooked personally, but that has nothing to do with me. I think she's a terrible person, just a complainer. She comes from a country that is a non-country, and then she comes over here and she complains about our Constitution. I think she's a terrible person, but that's really up to the DOJ.
0: Democratic leaders described the raid as deeply disturbing. A Canadian cybersecurity executive has been charged in the U.S. as part of a hacking investigation. It's the latest arrest following a major breach of FBI employee data. Thomas Dagler reports.
3: Edward Dubrovsky is a well-known cybersecurity expert in Toronto, negotiating ransomware payments on behalf of clients and once telling CBC News about the scale of risk from online criminals.
4: Every single system in the world has vulnerabilities.
3: Now, U.S. media report Dubrovsky has been arrested in connection with an investigation into the cyber criminal group known as Shiny Hunters. Court documents show a man was arrested last week in Pennsylvania and charged with extortion-related offenses. Indeed, Dubrovsky's LinkedIn page says he was set to travel to that state to take part in a tech industry conference. Cybersecurity analyst Ritesh Kotak says Dubrovsky's arrest comes as a surprise.
5: This is an individual that's very popular, that's really made a name for himself. I think for the cybersecurity community in general, I think that there's a sense of shock.
3: Dubrovsky is being held in a Philadelphia prison and has not responded to the allegations. Thomas Dagle, CBC News, Toronto.
0: In Quebec, there's a growing number of turkeys, and not the kind you find on the table at Thanksgiving. For some, the wild birds have a growing presence in urban areas like Montreal, and it's amusing. Others say they are a nuisance. Rowan Kennedy has more.
6: Gobbling in traffic, on people's lawns, or even in trees. Wild turkeys have taken a liking to Nuns Island. Cam Massicott says it's hard to go on a walk without seeing them.
7: One turkey was like 3.5 years ago. Yeah, and now they're like, I don't know, 50, I think.
6: The birds even cause traffic jams for drivers. And Diego Rodriguez says they don't seem to show any remorse.
8: Compared to the squirrels, they don't feel the fear of the car they are not used to.
9: And I heard yesterday a car hit one of them.
6: Olivier Morel says he's seen them get territorial while walking his dog.
9: They can like kind of attack you. Someone should catch them and bring them somewhere else.
6: Quebec's Wildlife Ministry says there are no plans to do that. The province will step in rare cases if individual turkeys become problematic, but the ministry says it favors a more peaceful approach and is encouraging people to learn to live with the birds. Rowan Kennedy, CBC News, Montreal.
0: And American actor R.J. Mitty has died. He was one of the stars of the Emmy Award-winning crime series Breaking Bad. No cause has been given. R.J. Mitty was 34 years old. And that is The World This Hour for CBC News. I'm Neil Kumar.
10: I'm Julie Buckingham. Let's check your weather forecast for the city of Winnipeg. For tonight, continued periods of rain at times, the low of +3 degrees. Tomorrow, periods of rain ending, then you can anticipate a mix of sun and clouds and the high of 9 degrees. Overnight, some cloudy periods and the low down to 1. Wednesday, sunshine, high of 13 degrees. Thursday, a sun cloud mix, but a good chance of rain and the high reaching 10 degrees.
11: Hello and welcome to The Current Review on CBC Radio 1. I'm Pia Chattopadhyay, sitting in for Matt Galloway. Coming up, Matt Galloway's conversation with Charles Spencer, the brother of Princess Diana, and what he wants the world to know about his late sister. But we begin in Florida with Canadians.

0: snowbirds facing the threat of underwriting state tax cuts. Canadians who spend their winters in Florida are getting a front row seat to the ongoing tensions with our neighbors to the south. Florida Governor Ron DeSantis wants to slash property taxes and offload some of those costs onto snowbirds. Under the plan, permanent residents of Florida, or homesteaders as they are known there, whose primary residence is valued at $250,000 U.S. or less, would pay no property taxes by 2028.
1: At the end of the day, it's about Florida first. We've got to put Floridians first. I don't want to keep taxing Floridians on these properties to be able to subsidize a tax cut for Canadians. I'd rather the Canadians pay taxes to subsidize the reduction in Florida property taxes. It just makes sense to me.
0: The proposed property tax changes will be on the ballot in Florida next month during the midterm elections. Glenn McGill lives in Ontario but owns a home in Florida. He and his wife recently decided to sell after spending more than 15 years wintering in North Fort Myers. I'm wondering how you're thinking about Florida's plans to change the property tax structure, moving toward eliminating property tax for many Floridians while making people like you, snowbirds, pay more.
2: I think them dropping the Floridians' taxes is probably a good idea, but making Canadians pay more, there's got to be different ways. I've read some of the bill, and I don't think it's as bad as what it originally said. The increases that the taxes are now, they can tax you up to an extra 10% every year, and he's dropping that down to 5% for non-homesteaders. It's bad, but it's not as bad as I thought it was going to be. But it's still, the sentiments against Canadians is so bad down there that that's one of the reasons we've decided to sell and stay in Canada or pick another friendly country.
0: Okay, so you, as you say, look, after more than 15 years of wintering in Florida, you and your wife have said, we're out of here. We're selling. So you said, is it the property tax issue potentially, or is it more than that that's driving you away?
2: Oh, it's more than that. The taxes is the smallest part that's driving us away. Trump is what's driving me away, followed by DeSantis.
0: Okay, and so you know a lot of local Floridians. You've spent a lot of time there over the last number of years. And I'm sure in your community there's lots of people like you, other snowbirds. Can you just walk us through how your community in Florida, as you see it, has changed over the past 2 years since Donald Trump came back into office?
2: Our small park has approximately 320 units in it. And when we bought 15 years ago, it was about 20% Canadian. Today, I believe we have either 4 or 5 Canadians left. And I know 3 of us have our places for sale.
0: And by local Floridians, how would you say things have changed over the last couple of years? Are you being as welcomed as you once were? What are those conversations like?
2: No, we're not being welcomed by store owners, and some of our friendships have eased up. The Floridians don't get news that the rest of the world gets. They're just uninformed. They get Fox News, and that's roughly about it. So it's just an uninformed area.
0: And so, Glenn, you said, look, even when I go into some of the stores, again, you've been going into for years, things have changed. What kinds of things are people saying to you about you being Canadian or about our country?
2: Just small insults. They just don't really want us there. I can't really say, like, it's just their entire attitude just isn't like it used to be.
0: That must make you a little sad that things have changed so much.
2: It does. For the first 8 years or so, it was great. We had a lot of friends. We do a lot of motorcycling down there. And just subtle changes have gone on for the last, Trump's first go around. It started going down. And the second run, it's just depleting. Like, no Canadians that I know want to stay there.
0: So you're leaving Florida. Where are you going? What are you going to do once you sell your property?
2: We're at an age now that we don't want to buy again, so we'll take whatever time we need. If it's warm enough to stay in Canada, we will definitely stay in Canada.

0: Canada. Like last year, we stayed here until February, but it got just so cold and the house was there that we had to go to it. But once the house is gone, we'll go to Mexico, Panama, Costa Rica, somewhere where it's warm and hospitable to Canadians.
1: You didn't name any other U.S. states, so am I to assume that anywhere else in the U.S. is out for you as well?
0: I'm not going back to the U.S. I'm done.
1: Again, you made a choice some decade and a half ago, you and your wife, to say we want to go winter in a place, our neighbors to the south, our friends, a country that our country has good relations with. And it, from listening to you, so much has changed, not only in the macro sense for our two countries, but for you as well, hasn't it?
0: Yes, it has. It's changed dramatically.
1: And so when you turn your back to Florida, Glenn, what will you leave with? What will be the mindset for you?
0: Well, we have a lot of good friends down there, and we're going to keep our good friends. It's the political issues that have really turned me off. And it's not going to change anytime soon. Like, Trump has done so much damage between the two countries. I can't see it being repaired in my lifetime.
1: Well, Glenn, it's been good to hear from you, and we look forward to hearing about where you head next during the Canadian winters. We appreciate your time so much. Thank you.
0: Thank you.
1: Glenn McGill is a snowbird from Ontario who used to spend his winters in Florida. He recently listed his home there, and he does not plan to return. While some Canadians are looking to leave Florida, others are staying put. Cameron Mackey is a Canadian who lives full-time in Florida. Cameron's a mortgage broker and advises Canadian clients not only in Florida, but also across the entire United States. Cameron Mackey joins us from Naples, Florida this morning. When you hear people like Glenn McGill say things like they're done with Florida and here are the reasons why, what goes through your head?
2: So I come across this all the time with all of my clients that are Canadians looking to purchase or either reside or vacation south of the border. It seems to be mainly driven on the political side of things right now. I do think that the tax structure and changes, like the homestead changes, personally, the Florida Constitution has had it since 1934. So it's been around for a while. They've changed the exemption amount. That's what they're changing now, is they're changing the exemption to a little bit higher, as you were saying at the beginning. But all in all, I think it's actually going to be beneficial to any Canadians that continue to hold on to the property, because they're going to now be capped at 5% increases instead of 10%. Now, if you look at any other places in Canada, there's higher tax increases as well. So if you look at the entire country as a whole, if you're a U.S. citizen and you're thinking potentially, you know what, maybe I should move to a place that has no state tax and it also has this homestead that'll decrease, and then I'll have a lot more retirement income, or maybe you can work remotely, whatever it be. So it puts the other 300 million potential population of America thinking about moving into the United States. So, yeah, it changes the perspective how I see things, because I'm on the financial side, and I review so many different types of situations with Americans and with Canadians. Whether they're moving to Florida or whether they're moving to anywhere else or vacationing across the United States. So it's definitely a different look.
1: Let me ask you about what you're seeing. We know Canadian travel to the United States is down, to Florida too. The real estate data shows Canadian home ownership has declined in South Florida. We heard from our last guest. He says, like, anecdotally, most of us have left. I don't know anyone who really wants to stay. Are Canadians still looking to buy in Florida?
2: Absolutely. Yeah, absolutely. So we're actually busier in our U.S. brokerage than we are in our Canadian brokerage right now. And that's because Canadians that are looking to not just, there's not as many snowbirds, I will add. It's more investors. So the demographics has become younger. They want to buy and continue building their rental or the real estate portfolio. So that being said, so the whole landscape has changed. And as you can see, like listening to Glenn, it's exactly the majority of our clients that are thinking of selling. And then I do talk to them about, hey, maybe you should hang on. I give them the

0: The difference is maybe you give them an offer of refinancing and getting money so they can afford to have a secondary home. But like my point is that the reason why a lot of snowbirds are actually leaving is it does come down to affordability. As much as they say politics and everything, in 2 years, politics are gone. Like a lot of things are going to change in 2 years is what I'm saying. So they've had a property for 15 or 20 years, but they're thinking about real estate currently in the current time frame, understanding that in 2 years, things can drastically change.
1: So you mentioned, look, the market's changed in terms of there's more investors now than snowbirds, but investors might suggest that people might not actually spend time in Florida, that they might rent it out to someone.
0: A lot of my clients actually will want to buy properties, say short-term rentals, and then turn it in, because it's a rental property, they can utilize it themselves once in a while. So it's kind of like a hybrid. Instead of owning the property outright, not renting it, and then having the entire burden on your own self, especially with the exchange rate right now and the high cost of living in Canada, it makes it next to impossible to have a secondary home. So it's very hard. That's why a lot of Canadians are selling.
1: And what about for you? Because, of course, this is an emotional matter. In addition to it being an investment or a snowbird sort of opportunity for Canadians, again, our last guest was talking about, look, this tax change, like I take your point, Cameron, that there's some clarity now about where it will reach. But there's also the emotional side of it, that we just don't feel as welcome as we once did or not at all. What do you say to that? Has that been any of your experience?
0: Not at all. We joke around about it, but I also joke around it about the U.S. side too. And that's the neighborhood that I'm in. We'll play sports on the weekends. We do things and we have a great time. And like, we're all friends. I don't think that whatsoever. I do believe that if you're searching for the negative side of things, you're going to find it, like everything in life. But I actually had another neighbor and another property that we have come up to me, and he's like, Cameron, I have had the best relationship with Canadians my entire life. I'm very sorry about what's going on politically, but the time will pass. And that's, he's an older gentleman, was in the Korean War, and he's apologizing. So those are to me, that's a true American. If they're running around thinking about what's currently happening or having anger built up because of something so simple, because of a political agenda or something, whatever, I'm not saying anything, but if it's politically motivated and it induces anger, it's just going to create that tension currently, but it's short term. Ultimately, my relationship with any American has probably been the same as it always has been. It's actually very strong. I don't think that relationship truly will go away. Just right now, there's tension. That's all.
1: Cameron, thank you as well for your time this morning. We appreciate it.
0: Yeah, thank you so much.
1: Bye-bye. Cameron Mackey is a Canadian mortgage broker living in Florida. Stacey Ritter has been listening in. Stacey's the president and CEO of Visit Lauderdale. She is in Fort Lauderdale in Florida, of course. Stacey, I'm wondering, you know, our first guest talks about, like, I don't like it here anymore. I'm out of here. The second guest says, I feel very welcome. I'm wondering how you are hearing those tensions.
2: Well, we see them in the drop in the number of Canadian visitors that we've had over the past couple of years, both in Florida, in Broward County, where I am, and across the United States. So I think it's more than tense. I think it's hostile from the U.S. side, and it has dropped business. And when Canadians stop coming, and when your economy is based on tourism, then your economy suffers, your community suffers, and people lose their jobs.
1: Can you give us more of a sense of what the actual drop is? Your organization reported a significant drop in Canadian visitors. Nonstop flights, for example, between Canada and Fort Lauderdale are down nearly 9% in the first 6 months of this year. So how big of a hit has that meant for Florida's tourism industry?
2: Well, Canada was always in our top three international markets, and it still is, but there's no question that even a point or two, we haven't seen as large a drop as in other Florida destinations or in the United States generally, but a drop of just a couple of percentage points is millions of dollars in economic loss to the community. And when communities stop growing, then they die. And it's not just the economic impact, although that is significant when your job is to promote and market your destination to tourists. It's the relationship with our Canadian visitors. I've lived in

0: Broward County for 52 years. I remember winters when every other license plate seemed to be from Canada. That has dried up. Hmm. Very rarely do you see a Canadian license plate. In fact, it's so rare that when you do, you notice it. Whereas in the past, you really didn't notice other Canadian license plates because they were so prevalent. That's concerning. It's frustrating. It's angering, despite what your previous guest said. I understand the anger. I am angry. I walk around in rage most of the time. but our destination is welcoming and inclusive, and Canadians will not find hostility coming to our destination, whether visiting or choosing to own a home and live there. We have always been welcoming. We have always leaned into our diversity and recognized that it is our strength, not our weakness. And we will continue to do so despite the rhetoric coming out of Tallahassee and Washington, D.C.
1: What is your sense about how much people in Florida and perhaps beyond, I'm sure you have a sense of that, in the United States, are paying attention to the outrage? Many Canadians are feeling that. We heard again from our first guest, Glenn. He just said, "I'm just enough. Like, we're done."
0: I understand it. I agree. I don't agree with it, but I understand it. I understand if someone were speaking about, if our greatest ally was speaking about the United States the way our leaders speak about our greatest ally, Canada, well, I'd be pissed off too. And I might walk as a result. I might use my rage and I might use my dollars and leave and show my rage that way. Completely understandable. On the other side, most Americans do not agree with what is going on. Every country has had leaders where the majority of the country has not agreed. And the United States, its electoral system allows for this kind of debacle. However, agree with your first guess that it's going to take years. It's not a two-year process to repair this relationship. It's going to take years. It's going to take the next Democratic president to spend his or her 4 years repairing all of the damage and destruction that has been done this past two.
1: Here's the rub for you, Stacey. Your job is to try to convince people to come visit Fort Lauderdale. And I'm sure you must spend a lot of time trying to convince Canadians who say, I just don't want to go right now. What is the argument to come?
0: We are welcoming and diverse. You know, it's funny, I hesitated to do this radio show because when I do Canadian radio and I talk about how welcoming my community is, I usually get emails from Canadians saying, that's nice, but we're not coming anyway. I understand it. But if you have been to Broward County and you have spent any time in my destination, then you know how welcoming and diverse we are, that we never support with our vote what's going on in Tallahassee. And it's been like this for 30 years in Florida. It's just gotten worse over the past 10, 8 years. So I would say to Canadians or anyone around the world, if you come to Broward County, if you spend time with us, you will see what we know, which is that you are included, you are embraced, you are welcomed, and we want you to come.
1: We appreciate you doing Canadian radio. It's important that we hear voices. I'm sorry about the emails. They're not for me, my friend. Listen, there's this added layer now with this tax change proposal. You and the rest of Florida's full-time residents are going to be voting on this. This is Amendment 3 on November 3rd, the day of the midterms. How are you understanding this proposed tax change and its implications for Canadian snowbirds? Because, again, this is not just an economic issue for a lot of people. It's an emotional one. They'll say, well, this certainly doesn't make me feel very welcome and I've got to pay more taxes now. Forget it.
0: Well, it's disturbing when your governor says he doesn't care about Canadians and he only cares about Floridians. And while Canadians can't vote for our leaders here in Florida, it's disappointing when the governor of the third largest state in the union doesn't recognize how important tourism is to Florida and that you shouldn't be pissing off your number one international inbound.
1: Stacey Ritter, it's nice to have a chance to speak with you again, and we appreciate your time.
0: My pleasure. Thank you.
1: Stacey Ritter is the president and CEO of Visit Lauderdale. She is in Fort Lauderdale, Florida. You're listening to The Current Review on CBC Radio 1. I'm Pia Chattopadhyay. It's not an exaggeration to say that when she died in 1997, Diana, Princess of Wales, was one of the world's most famous people. She married into the British royal family and then experienced the scandal of a royal divorce. She'd become a mother, giving birth to two sons, including a royal heir. She'd made her name as a philanthropist.

0: and a worldwide style icon. Almost 30 years after Diana's death, her brother, Charles Spencer, believes there is more the world needs to know about who Diana was and what happened when she died. His new book is called Swan Song, Diana, My Sister. Last month, Matt Galloway sat down with Charles Spencer in a hotel room in New York as heavy rain fell over the city. Here's their conversation.
1: You write in this book, there will be many reading this who are too young to remember Diana as she was. If you were going to describe her to somebody who didn't know her, what would you say?
2: Mm. Well, I like that you picked up on that because I am writing it for two audiences. Essentially, anyone under their late 30s will not remember Diana alive. Obviously, I'm a much older generation. So I'm trying to bring alive the Diana I knew as a brother. And I think there's two qualities I really wanted to bring out in the book, which are perhaps not obvious. One was that she was so funny, naturally humorous, and saw the absurd in life, which was very helpful given the strange life she had to live. And the other one was her courage. You know, I want to really stress that this was a very brave life, lived fully and with enormous valor.
1: What do you think the public got wrong about her?
2: I don't know, actually. I don't think they got much wrong, the public. The public connected. I know, particularly in Canada, but people saw somebody with this unique status and glamour and all of that, the obvious stuff by marrying into the royal family and happening to be a very beautiful lady. But also they got the essential human quality of her, I think. I mean, particularly when she was doing that tour of Canada and then reconnected with William and Harry and the huge hug she rushed up and smothered them with at the end of that
1: tour. This was on the royal yacht.
2: Yeah, that was amazing. I think people saw a real person and a real person that they really loved.
1: The real person thing is really interesting because, again, she was a real person, but to a lot of people, she was this avatar. She was something larger than a real person. And so when I ask what the public got wrong about her, I just wonder, it seemed like we knew everything about her, but maybe we didn't know everything about her.
2: No, well, something I want to bring out is how very daunting she found school. My impossible-to-prove theory is that she had dyslexia and ADHD of a type that would confuse when trying to tackle something as mundane as academia. It's my thesis in the book, I guess, that this left her with self-esteem issues. I think if you go from kindergarten through to finishing school when you're just 16, and every time you're told you're bottom of the class, that has to have an impact on you. However naturally confident you may be, that's going to knock you. And I see this as something that stayed with her throughout her time.
1: It's interesting because you say that she spent a lot of her adult life kind of racked by self-doubt. She had this incredibly glamorous public image, and I think it might be hard for some people to square the two.
2: She did. The glamour was there, and obviously the clothes, etc., were obvious. But I would say beyond that, she would often, when she was alone at home, particularly after her sons were at boarding school or with their father during that section of the vacation, she would go to bed really early, you know, at 9, and was living a quiet life. And it wasn't all balls and tiaras. It really wasn't. She was a very sensitive person. And I think particularly towards the end was unprotected. You know, there were no police protecting her physically. She had a tiny staff trying to look after her and help her and support her. And I think she was very vulnerable. And I think that's a great sadness to me.
1: One of the things that you point out in the book is how she treated other people. That despite wealth and privilege, she treated people as equal. Where do you think that came from?
2: My father was a great Democrat, if I can put it in general terms. He taught us as children to view everyone as being worthy of respect and decency and good behavior. And I think Diana had that right from the beginning. You know, whether it was the really mundane thing like writing a thank you note as soon as someone gives you a gift, to thanking everyone in the room for supporting you in any way, she knew that every individual mattered. I think that was odd in the royal setup where from the day you first hear your name, you're called Your Royal Highness or something, you're going to have a very skewed view of the world. And I think Diana never lost that. It's not really a common touch. It's common decency, I think.
1: I mean, I think people in Canada certainly will remember she came to Casey House, which was a hospice for men who were living with AIDS. And at the time that she arrived, there was still this idea of a terror of AIDS in many ways. And she sat on the bed with men. She held their hands. She hugged. It seemed extraordinary at the time. And that, to a lot of people, was a kind of breathtaking moment. She did that with victims of landmines. She did that around the world. Where did that come from?
2: I think it's from two places.

0: is. I view Diana as having an incredible natural intelligence, emotional intelligence, and she really did care about these people being cast out by society or whatever it was. I mean, I remember when AIDS was first understood, I use that term loosely, in England, it was called the gay plague in the tabloids. I mean, absolutely horrendous. And Diana wanted to show that these were people and they deserved to be treated in a human way. So I think she had a natural intelligence that this mattered. And she also had the savvy intelligence to know that because of her global celebrity, what might seem a relatively small gesture, holding a person's hand when they're suffering from something of that magnitude, she could make things better in a sort of media landscape too. Often people have said to me, oh, but she manipulated the media. I think what she did was harness the power of the media to spotlight good causes that she understood intrinsically.
1: What was it like being her brother? You tell stories of, I mean, the paparazzi sneaking into to washrooms to take photos of you as you're there. You're in a classroom and people are asked who their childhood crush is, and they say it's your sister. What was that like?
0: It's so odd. You know, I was a typical self-centered, hormonal teenager when Diana became this thing.
1: This thing?
0: Yeah, with this global phenomenon. So it started in Britain. When she first was seen to be the new girlfriend of Prince Charles, she was just another one in a list at that stage. But as soon as she was engaged, it all got turbocharged. And then on the day of the wedding, and everything changed for Diana forever and for her family, I guess. I had no idea that was going to happen. I turned up to that wedding knowing there had been a sort of wedding fever in England. Grim times in terms of society and the economy then. It was a bright light that Diana was getting married. It was going to be a fairy tale wedding. But, you know, 750 million people, an awful lot of Canadians watched that day. And she emerged from St. Paul's Cathedral as a global superstar. So I learned to cope with this on Diana's behalf, really, by dissecting the Diana who I knew and cutting that away from the Princess Di or Lady Di of the media's imagination and semi-invention. And actually, there's a seminal moment in the book where I realize how much her life has changed. So some friends of the family, slightly older than Diana and I, organized a dinner for her in a restaurant in London in a private room. And I thought this will be great for her. She's having this, you know, onslaught of attention. It'd be nice to be with old friends. And then I noticed how it had all changed. Even these friends were slightly sycophantic, and I don't blame them, but they had been swayed by the amount of coverage that Diana had into treating her as someone different.
1: And you weren't tempted by that at all?
0: No. I realized my job that night. I walked home to where I lived in London, really puzzled by what to do. I realized my job as her brother from that point on was to always just be true, be the same brother, and if that meant that sometimes she didn't like what I heard, then it was still good for her, I hope.
1: You described it as that thing that she became. I mean, part of that is about the media, and a lot of this book is about how the media treated her and kind of what that was like to be in and around that storm. Just to remind people, how relentless was that media attention? Mm. If you described it as like a hyena chasing a gazelle.
0: Diana was this delicate young woman. I remember I was at my boarding school, Eton, and I was waiting for Diana to come out for lunch. And she drove down and she was being pursued by a pack of cars full of sort of older men who jostled around her and pushed around her and had no respect for her as an individual. And it was so jarring. And that was the beginning. That was before she was even married. And it was really a horrible thing to see.
1: What was it like? You say it was horrible for you to see. What was it like for you to see that?
0: Well, I wanted to protect her. You know, I know I was a teenage boy or whatever, but I just didn't like the way these men were treating her. It seemed very rough and very wrong, and she had no protection, you know, because she wasn't a royal bride at that stage. She was a royal girlfriend. She was on her own, which is fair enough. But it was an unfair competition, this just a young woman walking through a street to see her brother being jostled on all sides. And, of course, there's the... I saw that several times, the paparazzi in action.
1: You released that famous statement after she died, in which you said, I always believed the press would kill her in the end.
0: Mm.
1: Do you still believe that?
0: Yes, I did. I worried.
1: But do you still believe that now? That it was the press that killed her?
0: Well, obviously the driver was drunk, and that has to be taken into consideration. But the reason he was even called on duty was because of the press pack that

0: night. Yeah, I do. I mean, the tragedy of Diana's death was that she was pursued into a tunnel in Paris at high speed, and that was it. And then several of the photographers kept taking pictures, urging each other to continue taking these pictures because they knew she was dying and they wanted to feast on her at the end. And I find it sickening to even say that. I found out one of those guys continuing to take pictures of her when she was dying had the surname of Rath, R-A-T, and I was thinking, yeah, that's pretty suitable. And it's very hard for me not to feel total contempt for people who are not prepared to save or, well, help or comfort somebody who's in their final moments.
1: How do you think about, and again, one of the accusations, and you talk about this in the book, is that she manipulated the press. How do you think about how she used the press? Because she was savvy in terms of getting her story out to familiar journalists or outlets or working with a biographer or what have you. You say that she knew the media could be a weapon of nuclear proportions. There's kind of a symbiosis in that relationship, isn't there?
0: Well, there is, but it's not quite as dark. The media have wanted to say, well, you know, she was playing with us, and it wasn't that. We have to remember, this is an individual who's dealing with an incredible array of enemies by the end. People stirring things up from the palaces, and then their friends in the media, and then reckless people like the paparazzi who are just there for the money. And I think she did pretty fine, actually, because she's a young woman still. By the time she died, we have to remember, she was still only 36. What was she meant to do? She didn't have a huge office of people. She didn't trust many people because I think a conspiracy of things that she probably didn't appreciate. So, for instance, I'm sure she was an early victim of phone hacking. We don't know that for sure, but if anyone was going to have their phone hacked, it would have been her. If anyone wasn't going to update their sort of mechanical protection of their voicemail, it'd be Diana. She wouldn't know about that. So did she fight back? Yes, but I do see it like a guerrilla force against vastly superior armies. What was she supposed to do? Just fold? I don't think so. She was a fighter.
1: A big part of this book focuses on her death and the aftermath. And
0: yes.
1: You were living in Cape Town
0: yes.
1: at the time, and you get this call from then Prince Charles. Tell me about that call.
0: So the first call, I have had two calls in my life from Prince Charles, and it was one of many calls I was getting from all over the world. People in shock, trying to register what on earth had just happened and expressing their condolences. And yeah, as I say in the book, you know, he just sounded completely different to everyone else. He was really relaying to me how he had told William and Harry about their mother's death, and I just noted his tone as being sort of buoyant.
1: Giddily elated is what you say in the book.
0: Yes, he did sound upbeat.
1: Do you remember what he said to you? Like, do you remember the words that he used?
0: Not at that period.
1: You just remember the tone?
0: Yes. And I remember it like yesterday because it was so jarring, particularly among all the sea of other voices. It was the one that stood out in that tone.
1: The other call was when you're in London and the funeral arrangements are being made, and you've spoken to someone at the palace about the funeral procession. And then what happens next?
0: Yeah, I was at Althorp, which is about 100 kilometers north of London. I was in my office, and a phone went again. I had a dedicated line to deal with funeral matters. And it was Prince Charles, and he said, I gather you've got problems with the funeral arrangements. And I thought I hadn't, so I said that. And then he said, well, I gather you don't want William and Harry to walk behind Diana's coffin. And I said, well, of course not. I mean, Diana wouldn't have wanted that. And then he said to me, well, I did it behind Lord Mountbatten's coffin. And I said, yeah, but you were 30 and he wasn't your mother. And he went nuts and started screaming and shouting. And then he pulled himself together, I thought. And then he said, we'll forget her soon enough. And I was stunned and I went, I can't believe you just said that, and hung up on him.
1: When you say he went nuts, you describe it in the book as a rant.
0: Yes.
1: What was that? What did it sound like?
0: Totally out of control.
1: You describe yourself kind of holding the phone away from your ear? Or?
0: You know when somebody's lost it? I mean, we know this is a man who loses it. We saw him lose it with a fountain pen signing documents just after he had become king. It was a bit like that, sort of a rant is a good word. And I was just listening, thinking. I didn't argue, I was just listening. And he attacked my family and our sense of duty. And that's a bit tough because my family over the generations for hundreds of years has served the crown very loyally and Britain. And he was rude about Diana and her sense.

0: callous? Is it cruel? Is it emotionally illiterate? How would you characterize his actions?
1: Well, I suppose what I would say is each of those instances is so jarring that it was worth recording in the book. But I want to make it very clear to your public, you know, this is not a book that sets out to criticize the now king.
0: But those are very intentional and deliberate criticisms, or at the very least relaying.
1: They're not criticisms, they're reportings of fact. So I'm sure people in Canada will never remember, but I was a TV journalist for a decade. I'm a historian, I'm a fellow of the Royal Historical Society. I'm not a salacious gossip. I deal in fact, and these are facts that I thought were really illuminating, really about what Diana was dealing with. And the book is a celebration of Diana that happens to include facts that are difficult for other people.
0: I just wonder what is illuminated about his own behavior in the relaying of those facts.
1: Well, individually, the most important part, if I go back to those five words, as I call them, we'll forget her soon enough. The structure of the book is such that I wanted to do, it's part memoir of my own, part history, and part appreciation of Diana, mainly an appreciation of Diana. And the strand I use through the book to pull it together is, how am I going to do her justice with a eulogy? And the fact that he says, we'll forget her soon enough, having just attacked her sense of duty, etc., comes out in the eulogy. So I emphasize Diana's sense of duty very much. And my concluding thought in the eulogy is that she will never be extinguished from our minds. And that's my direct counterpoint to his saying, we'll forget her soon enough. And I would say I'm right, because here we are talking 29 years after Diana's death about her. She most certainly has not been forgotten, and people connected with her in such a profound way, a unique way, really.
0: The day before the funeral, you're going to deliver the eulogy, and there's a rehearsal. Explain what they wanted from you in that moment.
1: So when I was told I had to go to a rehearsal, I thought, yeah, okay. And they said, bring the speech, and I had it. I had one copy of it in my pocket, in my trousers, and one in my jacket. I hadn't thought at all about what its impact was going to be. So they did a rehearsal with Tony Blair, Elton John, and they said, oh, would you mind going up and reading your speech? And when I got to the top of the stairs of this lectern or pulpit, all these people, a handful of people, not that many, appeared out of the shadows, and something went, an alarm went in my brain, thinking, hey, this is odd. And then in that moment, I realized nobody had heard my speech apart from my girlfriend, that they were going to vet it and perhaps veto it. So I had to, in that moment, think of a way out. And I said, oh, I'm such an idiot. In all the rush of getting here, I left it at home. And I said, but don't worry. And I picked up, it was a hymn book or a prayer book, and I started to read out, because they said they needed me to read for a microphone check. And I'd hardly read a word when they went, that's okay. And then at that moment, I realized that I'd saved the speech.
0: So you think these shadowy figures were from the palace or something like that, who were going to, had they heard your eulogy, would have said, actually,
1: we're not sure we need that. And also, we haven't got time for it.
0: Did you honestly not think about the impact? You say in the book you don't remember hearing it, but the roar of applause is one of those moments that is singular in that extraordinary funeral, where you deliver the eulogy and it's the applause starts from outside. And you can hear it, and it grows and grows and grows.
1: I don't remember any applause at all. I remember finding my way back, or being led back, I think, to my seat, and then just collapsing. Because the last few sentences of it, I could barely physically talk. I was completely done. And actually, I was hugely relieved that I got through it. And it was way more emotional. I think people will remember that very long walk to the funeral. That was exhausting emotionally. I was so worried about William and Harry. And then beyond that, in that rehearsal, that gave me no clue that when I stood up to deliver the eulogy, I'd have Diana's coffin in front of me and then her two sons the other side of it. I mean, it was quite a traumatic setting.
0: What was that walk like? You say in the book that it was the most harrowing experience of your life, that you were walking through a tunnel of grief.
1: Yeah, it was absolutely awful. Individually, it was horrendous. But having these two nephews, one either side of me, and feeling responsible for them for some reason, you know, feeling terrible that they had to do this made it much worse. And Prince Philip, the Queen's husband, was fantastic that day. He was very much there for his grandsons. And he said, the most important thing is to just keep looking ahead.

0: But for over half an hour, we were just walking with this crashing in from all sides.
1: And there were people who were crying, who were weeping, who were wailing.
0: Each section of the audience seemed to have its own vibe. So we could walk for 100 meters and it would be silent. You could just hear sobs. And then people wailing, like it's a biblical thing, a sort of wailing and gnashing of teeth. And people screaming out, "We love you, Diana," or "We love you, William or Harry," or whatever. It was really, really awful. And it was from the gut. And then there was applause. I even remember hearing a bagpipe in the distance. You know, it was all so dramatic.
1: Given her relationship with the tabloid media and what you describe in this book, how surprised were you when you were told that all the major newspaper editors, including the tabloid editors, would be there?
0: I was stunned. That was Buckingham Palace at its most formulaic.
1: And they were invited
0: by Buckingham Palace. And I just, when I heard it, I thought, no, no, no, I don't actually believe you've done that. And then I said, well, I'm going to disinvite them. I rang up each one and I said, just please don't come. It was totally inappropriate, given the circumstances of Diana's death. And yeah, I mean, that really did upset them. But it shouldn't have. They shouldn't have accepted, you know.
1: Why would the palace invite them?
0: The palace has various ways of dealing with things that are a mystery to human mind. The lack of thought between Buckingham Palace realizing the circumstances of Diana's death and inviting the tabloid editors, I just couldn't get my head around
1: it. What does that tell you? I mean, they are of the world, but...
0: Yeah, I mean, it's very interesting to me. I've been up against this twice. You know, I've spoken up for Diana twice with this book, with the eulogy. Both times, the palace have briefed their favored media outlets and individual journalists in the UK to give me a good punch in the gut. Doesn't matter. I'm still doing the talk for Diana. But I think people in Canada will be amazed because you sort of see the royal family with their pageantry and you think, that's quaint or that's reassuring or however you feel about it. They still have real power.
1: You got a letter after the eulogy from a British politician with a warning for you. And the warning said, "Dear boy, wonderful speech, but please be careful now because you have deeply upset the media and the royal family, the two most powerful institutions in the country, and now they will come after you."
0: Well, he was right, and they've done it again with this book. They try and muddy the waters, and they try and bring the person down. There was definitely bleak 30 years ago after Diana's death anyway. You know, I was suffering the death of the girl I'd grown up with. But then to put the boot in, because they didn't like criticism in it from the pulpit, and now to do it again, doesn't hurt this time. I knew there'd be some of this. And people say, oh, well, you're getting a chance to say your truth. And I stop them, actually, and I say, I know this may sound arrogant, but I'm telling the truth. It's not my truth. I always hate that idea that there are different truths. There's only one truth, and I stick by every word I say.
1: There was talk that in the wake of Diana's death, there would be a reckoning for the British tabloid press in particular. How much do you think things have actually changed when you take a look at the way that members of the royal family are treated now?
0: I think it's a lot better now than 30 years ago. I think even the most appalling tabloid editor realized that they had a hand in Diana's death. And some of them have admitted that since. They can still go low, but Diana suffered the worst of it. The misogyny that Diana attracted 30 years ago is so shocking to me. So they would call her the worst words in the world, take a picture and then say, look at her looking upset. She must be deranged or she's mentally unstable. I mean, that is so appalling. As a brother, it still makes my blood boil, actually. One of the paparazzi, Diana, begging him to leave her alone, and I will rephrase it for your audience, but he said he'd follow her till she died and then urinate on her grave. You know, this is unbelievable low stuff.
1: Have you talked to Prince Harry about the way that he and his wife Meghan are treated by the press?
0: I haven't addressed it. But it has come up from them.
1: When you take a look at the way that they are treated, I mean, you talk about misogyny, racism, mm-hmm. the way that he is treated as well. What goes through your mind?
0: It is not human to demonize people like this in public. It's not okay. And Diana suffered it, and I see Harry and Meghan suffer it. I'm not saying Diana or Harry or Meghan or whatever are perfect people, but they're people. And I see these appalling comments under newspaper articles. And I think those people should be ashamed of piling in on a witch hunt.

0: then or now.
1: Have you read his book, Spare?
0: No, I don't tend to read royal books, actually.
1: I ask in part because it would tell some of the stories that we're talking about.
0: Yes, it sounds similar.
1: And part of it, this matters because in the eulogy, you promised Harry and William, on behalf of Diana's blood family, to do all you could to ensure, and these are your words, that their souls are not simply immersed by duty and tradition, but can sing openly. When you take a look at the lives that they have now, how would you rate your success in fulfilling that promise?
0: I specifically wrote that line about being immersed by tradition as a counterpoint to them being forced that day to walk behind the coffin. I was still so upset about that, and I thought, that's what they mustn't have to do, that sort of thing. And then when I made that pledge on behalf of my family and me, in all honesty, I was reflecting what I had heard from the public in those few days between Diana's death and the funeral. What is going to happen to William and Harry? So I was really flagging that up as a great public concern. I didn't assume I'd have huge influence because the royal family is the royal family. And yes, I was left as Diana's guardian of her sons, but that has no legal status when the other parent's still alive. So I wasn't puffing myself up. I was more saying this matters.
1: Do you think that what matters has come to pass? I mean, have whether you've been able to protect them or whether they've been protected, I just wonder how you look at the family now.
0: Well, I would say, luckily, Diana didn't die any younger than she died, tragically early though it was. Harry had nearly 13 years of her, and William had 15 years of her. And you can see her positive influence in both of them now, I'm sure. I mean, I can. They seem much more rounded figures. You know, Diana was very keen on making them real characters in a real world, whether it was taking them out for a burger or going on public transport, the way she enveloped them with hugs, that sort of thing, I think has to have had a deep connection with their well-being from an early age and the way they viewed the world.
1: Now you have a situation where you have brothers that don't talk to each other, one who's estranged from their father. When you see the family, when you take a look at the way that the family is now, what goes through your mind?
0: I think family estrangement is tragic in every circumstance. Also, I am not in a position to fully understand the finer lines of the break. You know, it's very easy for us to think, oh, we understand this and surely they can repair that. But we don't understand the full picture. And wherever I see a family division, I hope that it'll end.
1: One of the questions people keep asking as this book has come out is, why are you doing this now? Is it about settling scores? Is it about, from your perspective, why now?
0: Well, it's not about settling scores.
1: There are scores that are settled, though I would think it's fair
0: to
1: say.
0: There's a framework of truth which people can hang the whole story on. There are two reasons why I'm doing it now. So the first was the 30th anniversary of Diana's death is coming up next year, and I was being inundated with requests for my opinions. And I began to think, well, if everyone wants to know the truth, I think it's time for that. And then secondly, it may sound a little self-pitying, but no, I'm 62. Neither of my parents made it beyond 68. I just thought, I've still got what I laughingly call my brain and my memories. And a brother's perspective on the woman who was possibly the most famous female on the planet at the time she died has to be something I, as a historian and journalist, can contribute to the future.
1: Do you worry about old wounds being reopened?
0: Well, I left a lot out, and this sounds like, oh, I've got more to deliver. I'm not interested in going further. There was things that I could justify having in the book that I took out because I thought they would be too much. This may or may not be comforting to Buckingham Palace, but this is the light version that they've been upset about. I could have written something much more devastating, and I really am not threatening anything. This was the considered version that I thought, yeah, whatever's in here needs to be in to give the full story of Diana's life.
1: Buckingham Palace says, "We do not comment on books as a matter of principle. His Majesty is mindful that the pain of fraternal grief can cloud reason, affect judgment, and color memory in ways others do not recognize even many years after such a loss." They're not saying that you're not telling the truth.
0: No, but that's so key.
1: But they are essentially saying that you may not be telling the truth.
0: Yeah, it's classic gaslighting.
1: That's what it is, you believe?
0: Well, that's how I see it. They cannot say that it's not true. I think they're particularly upset by "we'll forget her soon enough." I can prove that happened. So what are they going to do?
1: Let me just ask you finally about your feelings on the monarchy more generally. You say in this book that your mother

0: and father felt that royals were so special as to be superior forms of human beings.
1: Mm. So both of my grandmothers worked as courtiers and confidants to the Queen Mother, so Queen Elizabeth's mother. And my father was a courtier himself. And I think if you are part of a system that you support so loyally, you see it in a different way.
0: Superior forms of human being.
1: Yeah, I know. I mean, I write that with the, can you believe that was the case?
0: How do you think about royalty now and its place in British society?
1: So every time they do a poll, it seems to be that the continuation of the monarchy is preferred. The biggest reason that seems to be given beyond the traditionalists is that they wouldn't want a president, because the suspicion is that it would be some has-been politician or somebody who would be much more divisive. I get the point of not having a political head of state. I can absolutely get the intellectual and emotional appeal of that.
0: Do you think a book like this and the way that you tell the story will lead to further conversations about what that place of royalty
1: No,
0: should be
1: I think every month there's a little bob in the waves for the monarchy one way or the other.
0: And this might be a bigger than a little bob in the waves.
1: I don't know, really. I mean, I think it's, I find it interesting, you know, when you look from the outside, we're talking in the United States now, it doesn't matter how much controversy President Trump causes, he's still got this solid support base, which can be puzzling to outsiders. The monarchy will always have that. The rest comes and goes a bit.
0: Charles Spencer, it's a real pleasure to talk to you. Thank you very much.
1: I enjoyed it. Thank you for having me.
0: Thank you.
2: Charles Spencer's book is called Swan Song, Diana, My Sister. Matt Galloway spoke with him last month. That's all the time we have today for The Current Review. I'm Pia Chattopadhyay. Thank you for listening.

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2: If something feels off, it probably is.
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4: From CBC News, the world is sour. I'm Neil Kumar. The Prime Minister is dedicating this year's Thanksgiving message to Albertans. Mark Carney is asking them to choose unity as the province prepares to vote in a referendum next week. One of 10 questions asks whether Alberta should remain a part of Canada or hold a second binding referendum on leaving the country. Sarah Shadewasser has more.
5: Now, I have some perspectives on this choice.
6: From an empty classroom in his Edmonton alma mater, flanked by Canadian and Alberta flags, Mark Carney addressed Albertans and the nation.
5: I grew up in Alberta. Generations of Albertans helped build this country. It's yours, it's ours, and it's worth fighting for.
6: The comments come 1 week before Alberta goes to the polls for a non-binding referendum on separating from Canada. The PM pointed to federal housing being built, high-speed rail, and a proposed pipeline to BC as continued federal investment in Alberta.
5: We can't achieve any of this if we're divided.
6: When asked for a response to Carney's message, Premier Danielle Smith's office said in a statement, it encourages Albertans to visit the Alberta Referendum 2026 website, where voters can view the 10 ballot questions. Sarah Shadewasser, CBC News.

0: News, Edmonton.
1: U.S. federal agents have raided the home of Democratic Representative Ilhan Omar. She's the latest in a long line of Donald Trump's critics to face scrutiny from law enforcement. And as J.P. Tasker explains, especially concerning to critics is the timing ahead of the midterm elections.
2: U.S. federal agents carried out an early morning raid here at the Washington home of Congresswoman Ilhan Omar, a Minnesota Democrat who has long been singled out by President Donald Trump. Those agents, members of the Homeland Security Investigations Team, a branch of ICE.
3: I've always found them to be totally crooked personally, but that has nothing to do with me.
2: Without naming Omar, the Department of Justice said the search was part of a criminal investigation. Trump saying this.
3: I think she's a terrible person, but that's really up to the DOJ.
2: Vice President J.D. Vance has repeatedly alleged there is something amiss with Omar's immigration paperwork.
4: We actually think that Ilhan Omar definitely committed immigration fraud against the United States of America.
2: Omar came to the U.S. at the age of 12 as a refugee from the civil war in Somalia. She has denied wrongdoing. In a social media post after the raid, she wrote, "I'm okay. For 10 years, Trump has targeted me with baseless lies and smear campaigns." J.P. Tasker, CBC News, Washington.
1: In Atlanta, Georgia, at least one person is dead and several others injured after an accident at a Six Flags theme park. Few details have been released, but officials say the incident involved one of the park's roller coasters. Detectives are now investigating. A Six Flags spokesperson says the company is cooperating with law enforcement and that its staff members are deeply saddened by the incident. Food banks across Canada say they have seen a growing number of Canadians using their services in the past year. As the cost of living continues to rise, more people are struggling to keep up. Angie Sett has more.
5: The Scott Mission has been providing meals for 85 years, and over that time, the demand has been getting higher, with more families, women, children, and people who are employed relying on food banks for food. Here's more from Rockwell Dundas, the CEO of the Scott Mission.
6: We're over 420,000 meals a year here alone, so it is growing.
5: Bethel Outreach Community Services in Etobicoke says they have even seen nurses and teachers accessing their food banks, something they've never seen before. According to Food Banks Canada, one in four people in Canada live in food insecure households. 19% are employed, with the food bank being their main source of food, and more seniors are using food banks compared to 7 years ago. Back at the Scott Mission, the team is committed to meeting the needs of the less fortunate, but they say they are at capacity and more space is needed to serve the growing number of clients. Angie Seth, CBC News, Toronto.
1: And that is The World This Hour. For CBC News, I'm Neil Kumar.

0: I'm Julie Buckingham. Let's check your weather forecast for the city of Winnipeg. For tonight, continued periods of rain at times, the low of plus 3 degrees. Tomorrow, periods of rain ending, then you can anticipate a mix of sun and clouds and the high of 9 degrees. Overnight, some cloudy periods and the low down to 1. Wednesday, sunshine, high of 13 degrees. Thursday, a sun cloud mix, but a good chance of rain and the high reaching 10 degrees.
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it be able to hang on to the top spot of the CBC Music Top 20 for 2 weeks in a row? Your guess is as good as mine, probably even better, so stick with me until the end of the hour. We'll see how this thing plays out together. I'm your guest host this week, JJ Laborde. You can call me JJ. Thanks for having me on. Over the course of the next hour, you and I are going to hear four debut songs enter your countdown. We'll also hear which song is the highest jumper on the chart and which song received the most online votes this past week. Here's how it comes together. We keep track of Canadian streaming numbers and radio spins every week. Then we count up all of your votes that come into cbcmusic.ca/top20vote. Thanks for that, by the way. It helps us figure out the order of the songs you're about to hear. Incidentally, all this new music can be heard all the time on Mornings Drive and After Dark on CBC Music. All right, let's get into it. Kicking the countdown off this week with a new single from Toronto singer Matthew Barber. It's called These Days, and it kicks off the CBC Music Top 20 at number 20.

taking you all the way from 20 to the top. This is the CBC Music Top 20.

There you go, our second debut this week, courtesy of the War on Drugs out of Philly. You just heard their latest single called Who's That? And it enters your countdown at number 19. Kind of reminds me of The Pretenders, the Tom Petty. I like it. And if you like either one of those songs by The War on Drugs or Matthew Barber and want to help either one climb up this chart, you can do so by voting for them right now at cbcmusic.ca/top20vote. I'm JJ in for Grant Lawrence. Up next, it's our third debut and it comes courtesy of Ray out of the UK. She recently made Time Magazine's 100, the world's most influential rising stars edition. She is definitely one to be watching for. Her latest album, which was released this past spring, is called This Music May Contain Hope. And I think you'll feel just that on this next single. She's joined by her talented sisters, Absolutely and Amma. You'll really dig it. It's called Joy, and it enters your countdown at number 18, right here on your CBC.

0: LO Vibe, man. New music from American country star Ella Langley. It's called Be Her, and you can find it on her new album called Dandelion. It enters your countdown at number 17 this week. I'm your guest host, J.J. Laborde, in for Grant Lawrence, and you know the deal. You've got 20 songs to feature and not enough time to play them in full. So here's a quick spin through tunes coming in at number 16 to 14.
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1: I'm JJ Laborde. Still to come, number one. Will Leon Bridges be able to hang on at that number one spot with his hit Light the Way? Or will Remy Wolf take over? What about Fontaine's DC? They're both near the top, and they're all good songs. So you will need to stick with me until the end of the hour to find out how this all plays out and who takes the number one spot. Now, up next, it's the latest single from Toronto's Dominique Way. If you're in the Ottawa area on October 14th, she'll be performing at Saw, and then the following night in Montreal, and then after that, in Toronto at the Drake. Dominique's new single is called Lady in the GPS, and it drifts up three spots right into the number 13 position, right here on your CBC Music.

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pretty trippy. Climbing up five spots to number 12. 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I'm JJ Laborde. 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Our email address is top20@cbc.ca. It's time to scroll through the CBC Music Top 20 inbox and see what you guys are saying this week. This comes to us from Dahlia in Montreal, who says, there's something really special about a show like the CBC Music Top 20. It doesn't feel like it's limited to just one kind of music. You go from country to R&B to alternative and even types of music I don't know by name. And somehow, it all sounds right together. I think in a weird way, that mix and diversity unites.

unites us through music. I hope that doesn't seem corny. Anyway, you said I can email, so I just wanted to let you know what I thought. Nah, thank you, Dahlia. That doesn't sound corny at all. If you'd like to send us a message, we'd love to hear from you. Again, that email address is top20, it's the number 20, at cbc.ca. All right, and back in we go with Carly Rae Jepsen. Her new single debuted on last week's Countdown, and this week, Don't Leave Me on the Dance Floor hustles up three spots to take the number 11 position, right here on your CBC Music Top 20.

0: talented new music from Vancouver's Finn Wolfhard. You just heard Follow. It slides up one spot to crack your top 10 at number 10. Besides music, young Finn is currently writing a new screenplay for a film that he also intends to direct and score. We shall look forward to that. I'm looking forward to seeing how this countdown is going to end, but I'm looking up at the clock as well, and I see that if I keep yapping, we're not going to make it. So to get us there on time, I got to take a quick trip through tunes coming in at number 9 to 6.
1: Counting down.
0: American singer Cassandra Coleman climbs three spots to take number 9.

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1: I'm JJ Laborde in Toronto. Our polls are open now, so you can have your say on which of these songs moves up the chart by casting your vote at cbcmusic.ca/top20vote. All right, let's get into your top five this week, starting with Toronto MC DJSB, whose new album, Why Die When You Can Dance, drops next month on the 6th. Looking forward to that. Off that album now is this groove called Don't Sleep. It moves up.

AJ Laborde in Toronto, filling in for Grant Lawrence. All right, let's get into the top three this week, starting with Claudia Bouvet out of Quebec. Claudia received the most online votes for the second week in a row. When she's on this chart, she always does well. She is already laying down shows for next July, where she'll do three dates in Gatineau. Hopefully, she'll fill in more of her calendar between then and now. In the meantime, climbing five big spots, this is Claudia Bouvet with Amore Cron. This week, it takes number three.

That is so cool. I love how that song builds. That's the latest from American singer Remy Wolf. Bottle is the name of the tune, and it slides five spots to take number four.

Claudia Bouvette out of Quebec with Amore Cron. This week, it's number 3. I'm J.J. Laborde. Now, up next, it's Ruth B. out of Edmonton. Ruth has announced a handful of shows in January for Toronto, Brooklyn, D.C., Georgia, and L.A. Catch her if you can. From her latest album called Peace to Make, this is Best Days. And this week, it's number 2.

All right, we counted Canadian streaming numbers and radio spins along with all your votes. Thank you very much. And now, taking the top spot this week, it's Leon Bridges. He's done it again. Happiness Anytime is the name of Leon's new album. Do yourself a favor and pick it up. Light the Way from Leon Bridges is your number one song for the second week in a row right here on the CBC Music Top 20. Number

That's Leon Bridges with Light the Way. Your number one song on the CBC Music Top 20. And that was your CBC Music Top 20 for the week of October 8th, 2026.

0: 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This week's show was produced by Marianne Carosi. I'm JJ Laborde. Meet you next week at the top.
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5: Alan Turing cracked codes to help end the Second World War, but British officials still prosecuted him for being gay. Now, Pet Shop Boys are putting the mathematician's life story into song.
6: From CBC News, the world this hour, I'm Neil Kumar. Prime Minister Mark Carney has delivered a Thanksgiving message, and this year he's dedicating it to Albertans. Carney is asking them to choose unity as the province prepares to vote in a referendum next week. One of 10 questions is asking whether Alberta should remain a part of Canada or hold a second binding referendum on leaving the country. Carney says his government is invested in building a new pipeline, new homes, and high-speed rail.
7: We can't achieve any of this if we're divided. You can't build big things on fault lines. And we should recognize that the world has changed. Canada is facing real threats to our economy, to our security, to our way of life. We have to be strong. And we are stronger together.
6: Opposition leader Pierre Poilievre says he'll be in Alberta this week to give a speech on Canadian unity. Democratic Congresswoman Ilhan Omar says she is the target of political intimidation by Donald Trump after his Homeland Security agents raided her home. The progressive Minnesota Democrat describes the raid that comes weeks before the U.S. midterm elections as an attempt to weaponize law enforcement. U.S. media say the search warrant relates to an investigation into the immigration paperwork that Omar's father submitted on her behalf when she was a child. President Trump gave this response.
8: I understand they're looking at her very carefully. I've always found her to be totally crooked personally, but that has nothing to do with me. I think she's a terrible person, just a complainer. She comes from a country that is a non-country, and then she comes over here and she complains about our Constitution. I think she's a terrible person, but that's really up to the DOJ.
6: Democratic leaders described the raid as deeply disturbing. The Iranian-backed Houthis have claimed another attack on Riyadh International Airport. A spokesman for the group say they fired a ballistic missile on Monday. There's been no official confirmation from Saudi Arabia. Qatar Airways and

0: Etihad Airways have canceled flights to Riyadh. Earlier, the Houthis warned the U.S. that it would receive a swift and painful response if it became engaged in the war in Yemen. Mustafa Noman is Yemen's vice minister of foreign affairs.
1: The population is all standing behind the call for what's called liberation of all the territories that are we consider occupied by the Houthi militias. Now, to do that, it's going to be a long war with the Houthis. They have been trained, they have been militarized by the Iranians. The weapons and that they received from the Iranians are much more than what the government has.
0: The war continues to see fierce fighting between forces of the internally recognized government and the Houthi rebels. In Quebec, there's a growing number of turkeys, and not the kind you find on the table at Thanksgiving. For some, the wild birds have a growing presence in urban areas like Montreal, and it's amusing. Others say they are a nuisance. Rowan Kennedy has more.
2: Gobbling in traffic, on people's lawns, or even in trees. Wild turkeys have taken a liking to Nuns Island. Cam Massicott says it's hard to go on a walk without seeing them.
3: One turkey was like 3.5 years ago. Yeah, and now they're like, I don't know, 50, I think.
2: The birds even cause traffic jams for drivers, and Diego Rodriguez says they don't seem to show any remorse.
4: Compared to the squirrels, they don't feel the fear of the car. They are not used to it.
5: And, I heard yesterday a car hit one of them.
2: Olivier Morel says he's seen them get territorial while walking his dog.
5: They can like kind of attack you. Someone should catch them and bring them somewhere else.
2: Quebec's Wildlife Ministry says there are no plans to do that. The province will step in rare cases if individual turkeys become problematic, but the ministry says it favors a more peaceful approach and is encouraging people to learn to live with the birds. Rowan Kennedy, CBC News, Montreal.
0: And American actor R.J. Minty has died. He was one of the stars of the Emmy Award-winning crime series Breaking Bad. No cause has been given. R.J. Minty was 34 years old. And that is The World This Hour. For CBC News, I'm Neil Kumar.

0: I'm Julie Buckingham. Let's check your weather forecast for the city of Winnipeg. For tonight, continued periods of rain at times, the low of plus 3 degrees. Tomorrow, periods of rain ending, then you can anticipate a mix of sun and clouds and the high of 9 degrees. Overnight, some cloudy periods and the low down to 1. Wednesday, sunshine, high of 13 degrees. Thursday, a sun-cloud mix, but a good chance of rain and the high reaching 10 degrees.
1: Hello, I'm Dave Seglins.
2: Good evening, I'm John Northcott. This is, as it happens, the Midnight Edition.
1: Tonight, power struggle. U.S. President Donald Trump announces an energy ceasefire, but it doesn't take long for Ukraine's president to accuse Russia of attacking 6 energy facilities across the country.
2: The long journey home. We speak to an indigenous Alaskan woman who is reburying her aunt today over 100 years after she died at the Carlisle Indian Industrial School.
1: Hormonal rage. As women across Canada face shortages of estrogen patches, the founder of a menopause support group says she's frustrated that more isn't being done.
2: A man from the future, Alan Turing, fought the Nazis and foresaw both the computer and the rise of artificial intelligence. But he probably didn't anticipate that he'd be the subject of an album from Pet Shop Boys. Our guest helped the band put 2 and 2 together.
1: Flamboyance meets world. 30 flamingos in Florida are now internet celebrities after a video shows them crammed into a bathroom seeking refuge Hurricane Isaias.
2: And letting down his gourd, a gardener hauls his 1,700-pound pumpkin to an Ontario competition but is disqualified after organizers discover the pumpkin has a soft spot. As it happens, the Monday edition, radio that is never afraid to get a little mushy.

0: immediately. There is an energy ceasefire in the war between Russia and Ukraine. Both parties have agreed. Those were the words of the U.S. president posted on social media yesterday. But almost immediately, it didn't seem all that effective. Ukrainian President Volodymyr Zelensky said the deal was news to him, but he said he would honor the agreement if Russia did. Russia didn't issue any statement, but Ukrainian officials reported new Russian strikes on power sites after the announcement. Meanwhile, Canadian Prime Minister Mark Carney walked a tightrope, praising President Trump's leadership on an energy ceasefire while criticizing his earlier announcement that the U.S. would buy hundreds of thousands of tons of Russian diesel. Lisa Yasko is a Ukrainian member of parliament and a member of President Zelensky's party. We reached her in Kyiv.
1: Ms. Yasko, what did you make of President Trump's announcement of an energy ceasefire yesterday? Were you surprised by it?
2: Well, we were shocked because there is no single sign that there is any ceasefire. We still have terrible explosions, attacks. We have people killed today in Kyiv, and we have energy cuts. So definitely there is no ceasefire, unfortunately.
1: What would it take to make a ceasefire like that, an energy ceasefire, a reality?
2: It has to be Putin's wish to have this ceasefire. They have zero wish to end the war, and energy is a very good way for them to actually really undermine our infrastructure.
1: But wouldn't it be a good thing?
3: Well, of course, it would be a good thing to have the ceasefire, but it should come also with some fair and justice picture, and not just for the sake of having it for a few days. We need it long term.
1: So Donald Trump has also announced a deal to import Russian diesel, reversing course on the sanctions against Moscow. What will that deal mean for Ukrainians?
3: Well, we find it as a deal with a devil, because this money that will be coming from U.S. on this diesel deal will actually finance Putin's war. We find it really wrong, and we think that these kind of gifts shouldn't be given to Putin, even if it's not a big economic deal, if it's more like a symbolic one, but still.
1: So what do you think is going on here?
3: Politics, electoral ambitions and promises of Trump before elections in November.
1: Mr. Trump also said this weekend that it's time for Ukraine to get a new president. What did you make of that?
3: Well, definitely we've heard many times that some countries are not happy with Ukrainians because we are not giving up. I think this is really not up to anyone to decide when Ukrainians will decide who will be the next president of Ukraine. If it's needed, it's not a problem to have elections. But the problem is that the security situation right now is not allowing it. And we don't want Putin or Trump or anyone else to play this game of elections.
1: What would it take to hold elections in Ukraine?
3: Very hard to imagine at this moment. I think that actually it's not possible physically without any ceasefire and maybe closing the sky. But we are asking for closing the sky and protecting the sky for so many years and nothing happens. I don't think that anyone will be ready to do that for elections.
1: What will it take to end this war?
3: I wish I knew. I'm at the stage when I'm myself quite exhausted, and we don't see the end in the tunnel, and we're entering the winter. We're not afraid of winter, but the recent weeks were very hard, and just very hard to accept that your reality is going to work, to school, to pharmacy, and always having explosions nearby that people are killed every day. This is very hard to accept.
1: Mm-hmm. In February, in winter, you were a guest on As It Happens here. Energy was the issue then too, and you were speaking to us from a freezing

0: apartment in pitch darkness?
1: I'm still in darkness right now. We have energy cuts right now as well. I don't have electricity right now.
0: So given everything that's going on, how worried are you about how bad things might get this winter?
1: Well, I think that things are already pretty bad and they can get worse because we also have water cuts. But I don't think that would be the reason that Ukrainians will just find it as a catastrophe. We already know that things are bad. We accepted it and we keep fighting.
0: How would you characterize Ukraine's relationship with the United States at the moment?
1: We call them usually our partner. We need them to be a mediator and someone who can really make a change on Russia if they wish so. And also we don't want to be as the victim all the time. Of course, we're in a weak position because of the war and economy, but we know that justice and humanity is on our side. And this is what we want to remind all the world, including U.S.
0: What do you think is at stake for Europe here?
1: I would say it's getting stronger in understanding that Europe needs to be geopolitically stronger and not relying on U.S. or any other countries. Unfortunately, Europe realized that relatively recently, but still Europe is the only continent that fully understands why Putin has to be stopped.
0: And I guess lastly, I'll ask you personally, what keeps you going?
1: I stopped knowing the answer to this question. I think the sense of purpose helps, but at this stage, this is more the situation when we have to survive. There is no really a plan for tomorrow. It's everyday life, and this is quite a scary mode, if to be very honest.
0: Ms. Yasko, we'll leave it there. Thank you, and take care.
1: Thank you.
2: Lisa Yasko is a Ukrainian MP. We reached her in Kyiv.

0: brain fog, sleepless nights, mood changes. Those are just a few of the many symptoms women can experience during menopause and the years that precede it. But as more Canadian women look to hormone replacement therapy to ease their symptoms, the growing demand has created a new problem. A shortage of estrogen patches is making it harder for women to get the treatment they rely on. Darlene Mulcahy is the founder of the virtual support group My Menopause at Work. She's in Ottawa.
1: Darlene, take us back to when you first started taking estrogen patches. What difference did they make?
2: They made a huge difference, and I started to feel like myself again. I was suffering with just over 34 symptoms when I was in the throes of perimenopause, and within a couple of weeks after taking hormone therapy, I felt better. And within a month, I was back to my usual self.
1: Now, not everyone is a good candidate for hormone replacement therapy, and they need to talk to their doctor first. But what has your experience been like navigating those shortages?
2: You're right. And menopause is a very individual experience. So I can only speak to what worked for me. But the lack of medication, this necessary medication, has caused extra stress when you're already not feeling well. So when you have to call in to the pharmacy, you know, and ask for a refill, and you're worried about whether or not you're going to be able to get your medication, it just causes that much more stress, like I said, and I either suffer or there are some workarounds that have been offered up, like cutting my 100 patches in two so that I can get my proper dose of 50, or switching to another product, like a different form of estrogen, which would be a gel or a cream. And I did try that, but it wasn't as effective as the patch. Who has time to spend on the phone with

0: you know, six or seven or more different pharmacies trying to find out whether or not they have your medication in stock. I mean, our time is much better spent trying to care for and raise our families and go to work and do all the things that we need to do.
1: Now, patches are one form. There are also estrogen gels, creams, pills.
0: Correct.
1: Why isn't that good enough?
0: Because every medication has different impacts depending on, you know, the way your body responds to it. So it may work for some people and it may not work for others, just like the gel did not work as effectively for me. So I think that the root of the problem is the manufacturer needs to start addressing it and actually making sure that they have the product in stock for us when we need it.
1: So manufacturer Sandoz makes one brand of estrogen patch called Estradot and a generic version as well. The company has said it can't fully meet the, quote, unprecedented demand, and they explain because these patches are complex to manufacture. What do you say to that?
0: I say it's not our problem to fix. That's their mandate. They're in business to manufacture a product, so they should have it in stock at every pharmacy across our country. It should be available to us when we need it so that we don't have to suffer. And I think until we start speaking up collectively, you know, the current situation will be allowed to continue. And this has been ongoing for years. So there's really no excuse at this point. And I think that even, you know, that's another excuse that has been used when we talk about research into the female body. We've been told that it's too complex. Well, you know, if we were able to put a man on the moon, I think we can figure this out.
1: Now, Carol Mitchell, who donated millions for a menopause chair at Mount Sinai Hospital in Toronto, told the Toronto Star, quote, if we were dealing with a Viagra shortage, Canada would call in the army, unquote. What, if anything, should Canadian officials do to address these shortages?
0: They need to take it seriously. I get my Candesartan from Sandoz, too. It's a blood pressure medication. You know, why is it any different from hormone therapy? You know, they need to figure it out. We can't allow this shortage to continue. That's basically the bottom line. So I suggest that they look into alternatives, you know, alternative suppliers, alternative sourcing. There's all different kinds of solutions. You know, I used to work in inventory management. I'm not saying I know the business, but you know, when our pants were out of stock, I made sure that we were on top of the situation so that we could come up with different suppliers. You know, at least there are solutions, and I think it's because it's for women, mainly for women, but because we're often dismissed, that's why I think the problem has not been addressed. But I think that now finally women are finding our voices and we're using them, because this has to change and a solution has to be put in effect now.
1: One partial solution comes from the Menopause Foundation of Canada. They're calling for pharmacists to be able to prescribe hormone treatments. In your view, would giving pharmacists more authority to prescribe or adjust treatment help women navigate these shortages?
0: I think that's one possible solution, yes, but it doesn't address the problem of the supply chain. So I know that it's ultimately the manufacturer has to address it. And it shouldn't be up to individual women to try and figure it out. That's a great suggestion, though. The Menopause Foundation of Canada is doing great work. And I know that they just came out with seven different policies that they're recommending employers and government adopt. And I think that that's the way to go. We need to create menopause inclusive workplaces and make sure that people have access to the medication that they need to have good quality of life.
1: These shortages have arisen amid a spike in demand for hormone replacement therapy. Does the fact that more women are, you know, talking about these issues with their doctors give you hope that perimenopause and menopause are becoming maybe less taboo?
0: It does give me hope. And I'm inspired by everybody who continues to advocate for themselves. That's what women have to continue to do, unfortunately, until, you know, we reach equality. And I hope that someday that happens. But in the interim, we have to keep fighting and speaking up for ourselves. And I'm so proud of every woman that has done that and will continue to do that until we're seen as equals.
1: Darlene, we'll leave it there. Thanks for speaking to us.
0: Thank you so much.
2: Darlene Mulcahy is the founder of the virtual support group My Menopause at Work, and she's in Ottawa.

0: The Pet Shop Boys' new album is out, and it's about Alan Turing. Mr. Turing was the Nazi-defeating, computer-creating, artificial intelligence-predicting mathematician who was prosecuted by UK authorities because he was gay. And if you're struggling to decode the connection between a math hero and a band better known for calculating the divisions between West End girls and East End boys, then maybe it's time we introduced Andrew Hodges. Professor Hodges is a biographer of Alan Turing and a mathematician in his own right. He collaborated with Pet Shop Boys on the album A Man from the Future. We reached Andrew Hodges in Oxford, England.
1: Professor Hodges, congratulations. What's it like to have this album out in the world?
2: Well, it's not a complete surprise because, as you may know, the work was first performed in 2014, and this is a revised version and a super version, but it's a great thing to have got it out and hear the public response.
1: How did you end up working with the Pet Shop Boys in the first place?
2: They should really tell the story about how they encountered the Turing story, but they did, and it was about 2011. And then they read my book, and they really liked the way I'd expressed things. They liked the actual words that I'd used. And they actually scoped out the whole structure of the piece using words from my book. And then they contacted me, and of course, I was very starstruck. I've always been great fans of theirs, so that was a great pleasure, and met them. And then we had a lot of discussions and finalised the script and worked on it, edited it, and we re-edited it for this new version. And it's been a great pleasure.
1: Now, for listeners who aren't familiar with Alan Turing's extraordinary story, how would you explain the title of this album, A Man from the Future?
2: Well, it's very literal in a way. I mean, of course, he wasn't from the future, but it's as if he was. He essentially was the inventor of the computer, but more than that, really, he saw the whole digital world that we live in now, in which computers do so much, and algorithms are so important. I mean, he really defined what an algorithm is and then realized you could have a machine which played any algorithm, which we now call the digital computer. So it's pretty fundamental to the world now, and it was very much in the future when he did this in the 1930s and 1940s. So, and he actually made a specific prophecy about artificial intelligence, that you wouldn't be able to tell machine productions from human productions in many spheres in 50 or 100 years. Well, that's more or less what's happened. So he was a real prophet in that sense. It's as if he knew the world we live in, and then managed to realize this all that long time ago in the 30s and 40s. But the other thing is that he also lived as a gay man in a very modern way. He was he was free from shame and had a very modern point of view. And when it came to the crunch with his arrest and trial for what was then a criminal offense, he reacted very much in a modern way, which you respond to now and respond to in the music. And it's as if he knew the world of the future, and it's as if he was placed in there with something to say about what the future would be like. So, of course, it's nonsense, really. I mean, no one can really see the future. But it's a very specific two things that we really concentrate on: his perception of how the new century would go with both sexuality and with artificial intelligence.
1: Now, much has changed. The place that Alan Turing has in UK history and the history of computing has evolved a lot since your biography came out. How is that evolution reflected in this new Pet Shop Boys album?
2: Passage of time is really important in this. Of course, it's something I'm very aware of because it's nearly 50 years since I started on this business. And, of course, there's been an enormous change in public attitudes, public consciousness of sexuality and gay sexuality in particular. And that's really been the thing that's changed everything in the world.

0: way that he's received. I mean, when I was writing the book in the late 70s, people thought, oh, well, are you really going to mention that he was homosexual? Surely that should be hushed up. Well, I didn't hush it up. I thought of it as an important story, an important historical story about what happened. But that's all changed. And that is reflected in the piece because the last section of the piece takes on the story of how that reputation, how the world changed and his story changed with it. In particular, it has a recording from our former Prime Minister, Gordon Brown, who made a statement of apology for Alan Turing, what happened to him, and he's actually recorded the words, and that plays a part in the music. And we go on from there and think about what the meaning of his life and work is for the present moment, something actually we leave as a question more to the people listening rather than as a statement, because there's a really question, which everyone's question now, about artificial intelligence, for good or ill, something he foresaw. He never said it would be marvellous for the world, he just said it was coming, and then we leave that. We leave that to consider. But we also, there's no question, we regard the story of what happened to him as a gay man when he was arrested, tried, and had to suffer this chemical castration instead of going to prison. We regard that pretty well as a horror story, a story of the last century, but something that's hopefully changed for good now.
1: It's not just Gordon Brown's words that are incorporated into this. As you say, your own words and writing. Describe for us what this art is. It's music, it's words, it's biography.
0: Yes, it's a very unusual piece, and we don't even know what to call it. It's a bit like an oratorio in classical music, but instead of the text being sung, it's spoken, and that's part of the music. The idea is the words are very carefully timed and arranged so as to be part of the music. It's something the Pet Shop Boys have done with spoken words in some of their earlier songs. It's not completely new for them, but this is a new structure. But the music is also continuous, and the music plays to the words. There are songs which take off from the words. They're sung, some by Neil and some by a school choir, reflecting the early life of Alan Turing. And there's all sorts of different kinds of music going on in it. The synthetic music is an important part of it. It's paired up mainly with string instruments. And of course, it's important that the synthetic music is essentially computer generated. And that reflects the fact that the Pet Shop Boys are great pioneers of electronic music, starting in the early 80s, when it was not at all what everyone did. So they, of all people, appreciate how Turing's idea of a universal machine, the machine that can handle anything, is something that's come alive in their work and something they've used right from the beginning. Hmm. So that's all part of it too. In fact, there's one bit of it where it describes Turing working with a speech encipherment system in 1943-44, when he himself is playing electronically with sound. He's doing sound sampling, and it's like the beginning of electronic music. And that's all part of the piece.
1: Thanks so much for telling us about it.
0: Well, thank you very much for inviting me.
2: Andrew Hodges is the author of Alan Turing, The Enigma, and is an emeritus fellow in mathematics at Oxford University. We reached him in Oxford. Now, from the album, A Man from the Future, Pet Shop Boys with He Dreamed of Machines, featuring the words of Andrew Hodges.

0: They were only children when they were taken away, and many never returned. Between 1879 and 1918, almost 8,000 indigenous students attended the Carlisle Indian Industrial School in Carlisle, Pennsylvania. Lucy Spaulding and her sister, Lizzie, were among them. The Tsimshian girls from Metlakatla in southeastern Alaska traveled thousands of kilometers to get there. Not long after, they both became sick, and Lucy died at Carlisle. Last month, over 100 years after her death, Lucy Spaulding's remains were disinterred from the institution's cemetery and sent on a journey home. And today, which is Indigenous Peoples Day in the United States, she's being reburied in her home community. Myronelle Berchtold is the niece of Lucy Spaulding. She recently visited the old site of Carlisle Indian Industrial School to help bring her aunt's remains home. We reached Ms. Berchtold in Metlakatla, Alaska.
1: Myronelle, I'm wondering what emotions you're experiencing today now that your aunt is back home with her people.

0: emotionally exhausted. It's just been a long journey to Carlisle, and you know, I always had to think of what my grandma thought, you know, mm-hmm. when she put her on that boat, you know. I mean, that had been so hard for her, you know, to put two of her girls on that boat and to ship them to Seattle. And from there, they took a train across. And I can't imagine letting one of my own children go, you know.
1: All the way to Pennsylvania.
0: All the way to Pennsylvania, yeah.
1: Now, here in Canada, we have our own history of what we call residential schools. But what do you know about how and why Lucy Spalding was taken from her home in Alaska and brought to the boarding school in Pennsylvania?
0: I believe it could have been a time when my grandma was widowed. Her husband had died. Mm-hmm. And a lot of, in early 1900s, they couldn't fend for themselves, if you know what I mean. They couldn't go out and get some deer. They couldn't go out and get their own fish. You know, they're totally dependent on their husbands to do that. I don't believe Aunt Lizzie should have gone, or Aunt Lizzie, or my maternal grandma also went to school there, but she was a survivor. But Lizzie and Lucy are very tiny people for their age, like between 4'8 and 4'11 is what we were told. She was very tiny, and so was her sister. And her sister went down with her in 1903, but returned in 1904 due to her health, and she died here in Metlakatla. But Aunt Lucy, she died all by herself. Why I say they shouldn't have gone is William Duncan brought them from Canada from old Metlakatla and British Columbia to New Metlakatla in 1887. And by the time they went in 1903, they were already wearing colonial clothing. You know, they had their fine dresses and their fine hats, you know. They attended Duncan's school. You know, Duncan had other missionaries here for teachers teaching them. And Duncan taught them in both our language, Tsimshian language, and in the English language, teaching them how to be, you know, woman of the house, or sewing and cleaning and cooking and taking care of other young children, you know. And, you know, they really didn't have to go because it wasn't, you know, it wasn't higher education for the ladies there. All they did was the same things they did here: cleaning, sewing, being nannies in, you know, the white people's homes, and getting pennies on the dollar.
1: Now, what do you know about your aunt Lucy's short time at the boarding school there, and about how she died?
0: I know they called it consumption, which is tuberculosis. And she was in their campus hospital, or their infirmary, for 4 months before her body finally gave up.
1: You walked the grounds of Carlisle School just last month when Lucy and two other Indigenous Alaskan students were disinterred. What was that experience like?
0: In a lot of anger. I know she didn't have to be there. Just seeing what some of the children, even the boys, had to put up with. If some of them rebelled or ran away, and they were put in that old army jail. I mean, it's all brick and only little tiny windows where you can get daylight in there. So they were punished harshly if they were caught doing something bad.
1: Now that Lucy's back home in Alaska, there's a celebration of life and a burial today. What does this mean for your community there?
0: My family, you know, welcomed her. You know, my nephews brought us home on the boat. There were four boats out there that, you know, brought her into our waters here from Ketchikan. And so that was, I was just thanking God for, you know, getting her home, finally home. And we'll put her

0: I couldn't. I don't know all the names that came back, but I've just heard on other some other Alaskans they couldn't bear, or even our friends in Canada, our family in Canada, you know, that had to go a lot longer than 1905. That's for sure. And you know, it's just so heartbreaking that. Because I could feel it when I went to college myself. But the good thing out of it is that we all can work in the world today, you know. Mm-hmm. But they took away my culture for a while. I didn't know culture when I was growing up. They didn't teach it in our schools back then.
1: Myra, now, can I ask you this, finally?
0: Mm-hmm.
1: This is deeply upsetting for you and your community. Does it bring some level of healing to have your Aunt Lucy back home?
0: Well, that's what we want to do today, is bring healing to our family and bring healing to myself, and knowing that she's on her homeland and she'll be buried next to her brother and mom. So, and yeah, what the government did was unforgivable. But God forgives, and we can forgive too. Because I know where my aunt is. She's in heaven. And I will see her someday, you know.
1: You take good care, okay?
0: Okay. Thank you.
1: Thanks for telling us about your Aunt Lucy.
0: Okay. You're welcome.
2: Myra Nell Burktold is the niece of Lucy Spaulding. We reached her in Metlakatla, Alaska.

0: It's sometimes said we eat with our eyes first. The phrase applies to plenty of foods, but perhaps not the one many Canadians are consuming this Thanksgiving weekend. Turkeys are tasty to many, but they're not known for being conventionally attractive, at least not before they're plucked, brined, cooked, and basted. David Bird is an ornithologist and professor emeritus of wildlife biology at McGill University. He says turkeys may look strange, but there's a method to their madness.
1: I'd say they have a face only a mother could love. I mean, they have a lot of warts on them and so on. I mean, some of the different things, as you mentioned, they have is they have these kind of fleshy things that hang down above the beak. There's one called the snood, and then they have another one that's called a wattle hanging down below that. And then their heads are covered in all these carbuncles, which are sort of like warts or whatever. But what's really interesting about the heads of the turkey is they act like mood rings. They change from blue to red color. Blue usually means that they're kind of calm and everything is going hunky-dory or whatever. And then as soon as the head starts to engorge with blood and so on, it becomes more of a red color. And it has nothing to do with pigments. It has to do with blood flow and collagen fibers causing the blue color, sort of like the reason that blue jays are blue, not because of a pigment, but because of physics procedures. So what happens is during the breeding season, this is all done by hormones. These things are called sexual ornaments. And so the males mostly have these things, and they strut about, and they change the color of their heads, and they drop their, lower their wings, and they puff out all their feathers, and they walk around, and they make a noise like this. Gobble, gobble, gobble! Gobble, gobble, gobble! Like that. So gobbling. They're all things that have evolved to demonstrate to a female that she's mating with one of the top dogs in the flock.
2: Okay, so the snood and the wattle are part of that ornamentation.
1: They definitely are, along with the carbuncles. Yeah, don't forget the carbuncles.
2: Are turkeys an anomaly on these things? Like, are there any other birds that look like them?
1: Well, they're a member of the galliforms. The pheasants and partridges and grouse and so on, and they were actually domesticated about 2,000 years ago by the Mayans in Mexico, and then the Spaniards in

0: imported them into Europe. And then the first turkey dinner apparently that ever appeared in England, because they got shifted over to England. And the name actually came because they were misidentified as a guinea fowl. But those guinea fowl came from Turkey. So someone decided to call them turkeys.
1: That was David Bird, an ornithologist and professor emeritus of wildlife biology at McGill University. He was speaking with the CBC's Lauren McGuinness, host of the Calgary Eye Opener.

0: Whether it's pumpkin soup, pumpkin pie, or pumpkin bread, pumpkins are great at being delicious. But if you're a fan of As It Happens, you know it's not just what's inside that counts, but the complete package, or rather, how much that package weighs. Over the years, we've spoken to the owners of some pretty massive pumpkins whose prize winners have netted them both ribbons and acclaim. Folks like Ontario's Jeff Warner, who hauled his giant gourd to the Port Elgin Pumpkin Fest. But even though he had the biggest pumpkin at the fair, Mr. Warner didn't win. Instead, he was disqualified. We reached Mr. Warner in Englehart, Ontario.
1: Jeff, can you describe your pumpkin for us and how it looked before you loaded it up onto the trailer?
2: My pumpkin was a nice orange pumpkin that's nice and big and ready to go on my trailer. It estimated at 1,630 pounds by the measurements, but I don't have a scale at home. It would be about waist height, maybe a little bit taller than that, and 6 feet wide and 6 feet long. I was feeling good about getting something to the end of the season. It was looking like a fairly healthy pumpkin, had some growth to it, and it was doing what a typical pumpkin should do.
1: It's a lot of work. What goes into growing a 1,600-pound pumpkin?
2: Well, I don't know if your radio show is long enough for that, but the short answer is a lot of evenings in the hot July on your hands and knees. We do vine burying and pruning of the plants and a lot of watering and just general weeding, that sort of stuff.
1: So age-old question, but why?
2: Yes, I ask myself that when it's July and 30 degrees out and I'm on my hands and knees. But a lot of the why that we started as I was told where I live, you couldn't do this, so I had to prove a point. And then it started to be fun. And as the time goes, you're trying to beat yourself, get a bigger pumpkin every year than you've done before. You'd be amazed with the look on people's face when they see it and they ask you if it's real and that I let them touch it. And they're just completely fascinated. So that kind of makes your day when something like that happens.
1: So take us back to competition day. The competition is nowhere near your house.
2: Nope. I go to Port Elgin, which is a 9-hour drive for me.
1: So when did you notice something was wrong with the pumpkin?
2: So about a week before I actually cut the stem, there was a tiny little soft spot on it. And we're talking, you know, the size of a loony. That's when I first saw it. I call it just a general soft spot. Sometimes you can beat them and sometimes you can't. So I would typically take a knife or a spoon and I would scrape out any soft flesh that's in there and try to get it down to like raw pumpkin hide, right? If that's the right word, pumpkin guts, and then get fans going on. It's fans 24 hours a day trying to dry it out and see if you can slow down that. Basically, it's rot.
1: Now, there are some serious rules when it comes to these competitions, but you have a hole in your pumpkin before you load it up. What are you thinking?
2: I was going to the event no matter what. I said, do you take a pumpkin or do you just go to the event without a pumpkin? I told myself I had a 50-50 chance of getting disqualified. So I decided, let's load it and go. It's fun to go, even if it's just showing people on the highway that the pumpkin, that's half the fun right there for the trip. Every time you stop for gas, it takes 45 minutes by the time you talk to everybody. So you just assume it's going to be a slow go.
1: So what happened when you and your pumpkin got to Pumpkin Fest? Were you nervous or hopeful?
2: I guess I'm hopeful that my...

0: a bad spot isn't too big to pass the rules, but I'm not sure how I felt.
1: The rule is it can't be more than 2 inches, is that right?
0: I believe he told me 3.
1: All right. You get there. What condition is the pumpkin in?
0: The hole is spreading. The morning I left, I scraped a little bit more out, so the hole got bigger. When I got to Port Elgin, I scraped and the hole got a little bit bigger. When I got to the event, I scraped and the hole got bigger. So I knew I was losing the battle, and I was just hoping I still fit into the competition.
1: And so what happened?
0: So they bring all the pumpkins into the building. As we get there, they unload them for us and take them indoors. So I saw the judge, who I know from the other years, go over and look at he could see the hole. It was very clearly on the side. And so I went and talked to him, and I said, I know what's there. And I said, I don't know what the ruling is. And he said, I don't actually know the rule either. I'll go read my book. So I let him have 20 minutes. And then he went back over to it. And I said, well, what do you think? He measured it. And he said, no, it's too big for the rule book. So I'm bummed. But at the same time, I fully understand the rules have to be followed, because what if it was the winner at the time and it wasn't actually proper in their competition?
1: So you didn't win, but how big was the pumpkin that did win?
0: The pumpkin that did win was 1,542 pounds.
1: So not as big as yours?
0: No, and mine ended up, when they actually put it on the scale for me, was 1,711. Because even though they disqualify me, they're happy to put it on the scale for me. So yeah, that's the weight it was.
1: So is this it for you? Are you hanging up your gardening gloves?
0: Just for this year. Definitely we'll start again, and we're already watching what's going on and coming up with new ideas. And a lot of those things, like what happened to my pumpkin, I'm not sure there's a whole lot you can do about it, but you just keep trying and hoping for the best.
1: So what happens to a 1,700-pound pumpkin after disqualified?
0: It's on display right now at our events, so families come in on their weekends and they get to come and see it and take pictures with it. And then my plan is to take it up a couple hours north of here, and there's a polar bear habitat, and we'll feed it to the polar bears.
1: Is that right?
0: Yeah. Last year what happened is one of the people that work at that polar bear habitat, they actually were behind me on my way home from the pumpkin event, and they took a picture of the pumpkin on the trailer and sent an email asking if they could have it after I was done. So I said, sure, and I drove it up to them. So the people got to go in and watch a polar bear rip apart a pumpkin.
1: You never know what you're going to meet on the road, I guess.
0: Yeah, I sure get a lot of smiles and thumbs up when people pass me.
1: Jeff, thanks for telling us about your pumpkin.
0: You're welcome.
2: Jeff Warner brought the heaviest pumpkin to the Port Elgin Pumpkin Fest, but was disqualified after his pumpkin had a soft spot. We reached him in Englehart, Ontario.

In the face of disaster, some cower, others stand tall bravely. And in the case of a group of flamingos in Florida, some hide in a bathroom. Last Friday, a group of flamingos, also known as a flamboyance, a stand, a pat, or a regiment, found itself threatened, not threatened like the species once was, by overhunting for their meat and feathers, think large 19th century women's hats, but rather by Hurricane Isaias. Staff at Zoo World in Panama City Beach, Florida, moved quickly to protect their flamboyance. All 30 flamingos, including long-standing resident Mr. Sparkle Pants, as well as three-year-olds Scuttle and Mango Shrimp Ball, needed shelter from the approaching 150-kilometer-an-hour winds. And so the regiment was marched to a washroom at the zoo, where they seemed to get along just fine. Some flamingos, even catching sight of themselves in the bathroom mirrors, took to displaying their wings, reportedly showing off. There, they waited out the storm, and the zoo has since reopened. Earlier this year, there was a push to make the flamingo the state bird, and while it had at least one leg to stand on, having been passed by the Florida House, the proposal was shot down by the state Senate. So, for now, the northern mockingbird retains the honor, although it is surely only a matter of time before the tale of these plucky survivors tugs at the hearts of Tallahassee's legislators. And so, we leave you with our sound of the day. Here

briefly are the grunts and so-called chuckles of 30 flamingos riding out the storm. Our sound of the day. That's a few dozen flamingos huddled in a bathroom at Zoo World in Florida during Hurricane Isaias. And here's Rakas with Pink Noise.

0: We're now at the end of As It Happens, the Midnight Edition. Coming up next on CBC Radio 1, the news.
1: As It Happens, the Midnight Edition will be back again for you tomorrow. I'm Dave Seglins. Thanks for listening.
0: And I'm John Northcott. Good night.

0: after Neil passed away, we never really were able to pay tribute to him.
1: Geddy Lee, Alex Lifeson, and some of the greatest drummers in the world come together to celebrate Rush drummer Neil Peart's life, music, and legacy.
0: Neil loved his drum brothers, so bringing them together for a jam feels like the right way to honor his legacy.
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2: From CBC News, the world is sour. I'm Neil Kumar. Prime Minister Mark Carney says his government is investing in Alberta, but that those projects can't be built if there's division. Carney made the direct appeal a day before advanced polling stations are set to open across the province. Shanda Chardin has more on where Albertans stand.
3: The signs are out. A final push with Alberta's referendum just 1 week away. Now, Canada's Prime Minister posting a Thanksgiving message speaking directly to voters from the high school he attended in Edmonton.
4: Generations of Albertans help build this country. It's yours, it's ours, and it's worth fighting for.
3: Mark Carney pointing to proposed infrastructure projects like high-speed rail and a West Coast pipeline is key for the province and the country.
4: We can't achieve any of this if we're divided. You can't build big things on fault lines.
3: The latest polling shows some 70% of Albertans want to remain in Canada, with just 22% saying they would vote for a binding referendum on independence.
5: So I would like to move on, and I'm sure many Albertans would like to move on.
6: I feel like it was unnecessary, and I've already voted.
3: Shanda Chardin, CBC News, Calgary.
2: U.S. federal agents have raided the home of Democratic Representative Ilhan Omar. She's the latest in a long line of Donald Trump's critics to face scrutiny from law enforcement. And as J.P. Tasker explains, especially concerning to critics is the timing ahead of the midterm elections.
7: U.S. federal agents carried out an early morning raid here at the Washington home of Congresswoman Ilhan Omar, a Minnesota Democrat who has long been singled out by President Donald Trump. Those agents, members of the Homeland Security Investigations Team, a branch of ICE.
8: I've always found it to be totally crooked personally, but that has nothing to do with me.
7: Without naming Omar, the Department of Justice said the search was part of a criminal investigation. Trump saying this.
8: I think she's a terrible person, but that's really up to the DOJ.
7: Vice President J.D. Vance has repeatedly alleged there is something amiss with Omar's immigration paperwork.
9: We actually think that Ilhan Omar definitely committed immigration fraud against the United States of America.
7: Omar came to the U.S. at the age of 12 as a refugee from the civil war in Somalia. She has denied wrongdoing. In a social media post after the raid, she wrote, "I'm okay. For 10 years, Trump has targeted me with baseless lies and smear campaigns." J.P. Tasker, CBC News, Washington.
2: In Atlanta, Georgia, at least one person is dead and

0: Several others injured after an accident at a Six Flags theme park. Few details have been released, but officials say the incident involved one of the park's roller coasters. Detectives are now investigating. A Six Flags spokesperson says the company is cooperating with law enforcement and that its staff members are deeply saddened by the incident. Food banks across Canada say they have seen a growing number of Canadians using their services in the past year. As the cost of living continues to rise, most people are struggling to keep up. Angie Seth has more.
1: The Scott Mission has been providing meals for 85 years, and over that time, the demand has been getting higher, with more families, women, children, and people who are employed relying on food banks for food. Here's more from Rockwell Dundas, the CEO of the Scott Mission.
2: We're over 420,000 meals a year here alone, so it is growing.
1: Bethel Outreach Community Services in Etobicoke says they have even seen nurses and teachers accessing their food banks, something they've never seen before. According to Food Banks Canada, one in four people in Canada live in food insecure households. 19% are employed, with the food bank being their main source of food, and more seniors are using food banks compared to 7 years ago. Back at the Scott Mission, the team is committed to meeting the needs of the less fortunate, but they say they are at capacity and more space is needed to serve the growing number of clients. Angie Seth, CBC News, Toronto.
0: And that is The World This Hour. For CBC News, I'm Neil Kumar.

0: Good evening. I'm Saroja Coelho. Up next, real people, tough topics, and global debates. From the BBC, this is World Questions.
1: Thank you. Thank you. This is the BBC World Service. I'm Johnny Diamond. Welcome to World Questions Nigeria. Truth, trust, and fake news. This is a cultural powerhouse. It's literature and music celebrated around the world. It's tech sector booming. But some things about this great country don't seem to add up. It's Africa's biggest provider of crude oil and gas, but there are power cuts every day. The economy is growing steadily, but for most people, life has been getting harder with prices going up. And despite the millions of tax dollars raised to make schools safe, last year bandits abducted more pupils than ever before. There are projections and explanations, but into this uncertain world slips fear, rumour and conspiracy. And trust is in short supply here in Nigeria as this 250 million strong West African country heads towards national elections where the Senate, the House of Representatives and the presidency are all on the ballot. With the advent of AI, two-thirds of Nigerians say they're deeply concerned they won't be able to separate the truth from the lies. We have a great audience here at the University of Lagos ready to put their questions to our panel. Let me introduce that panel. Aisha Yesufu is a human rights activist and the co-founder of the Bring Back Our Girls movement. Tolu Ogunlesi is a writer and a former special assistant to the president on digital and new media. Nabila Usman is the presenter of Now Breakfast and the general manager of Radio Now 95.3 FM. Cheta Nwanze is a political risk analyst and lead partner of SBM Intelligence. And Tonye Cole is the co-founder of the multinational energy and infrastructure conglomerate, the Sahara Group, and former candidate for governor of Rivers State. Please welcome them all. Let us go straight to our first question, and it comes from Oluwatobi Adeduran.
2: Thank you so much. So given President Tinubu's 2022 campaign in Delta, where he said Nigerians cannot eat statistics, why should the public trust his recent flood and his administration's recent flood of data on his X platform? Is it reliable given the present day conditions that we can see in Nigeria?
1: Thank you very much indeed. Why should the public trust the flood of economic data the president's administration is now publishing on X when everyday living conditions continue to worsen? A little bit of context. Growth is rising in Nigeria quite sharply, but so are poverty levels. Inflation has fallen, but petrol, now that it's no longer being subsidized, is much, much more expensive than it was. And

0: imports are much more expensive because the support of the currency has disappeared. I'm going to start with Tonya Cole, businessman.
1: Thank you very much. Thank you for the question. The presenter has pointed out in his opening speech exactly what we're seeing, and that's the truth. At a particular level, when it comes to the macro level, there has actually been progress. One of the things that we have seen that is difficult is moving that progress at the macro level to the micro level. And so at the bottom of the pyramid, the masses are feeling the pain of the changes that have been executed at the top. So we're dealing with two different things. The first aspect of it, have hard reforms been done? The answer is yes. Are those reforms making a change at the top? Again, the answer is yes. Is that reform moving fast enough to be felt at the bottom? The answer is no. And so there will be a period of pain which we're all feeling at the bottom. But have those reforms been done, and is it moving in the right direction? I believe that Nigeria is moving in the right direction as far as the reforms are concerned.
0: So that question about believing the statistics, it doesn't work because the pain is there, as you say, at the bottom, even if the numbers are right at the top.
1: Absolutely. So what you see, most people want to feel the difference. And so when you say things are moving, but moving in a particular direction, but what you are feeling is that you are moving in the opposite direction for what they say, naturally you will think that you must disbelieve it. But does that mean that that's not the truth? The answer is that the truth is that we're moving at a macro level in the right direction, but the pain is real at the bottom. So believe the numbers, but what you have to ask is that at what point will these numbers begin to affect us directly?
0: Aisha, should the public trust the numbers when their everyday experience is so different?
2: Well, I don't think we should be talking about numbers when people are suffering. Because one thing, you know, like you rightly said during the campaign, I said not statistics we go chop. And right now, during campaign, it's propaganda words. But propaganda cannot take away the rumbling of hunger, you know, in people. And we were talking about the suffering, the fact that there are some, you know, things that are being done, but that the masses are suffering, they are suffering. Why then are the people at the top not suffering? Why does it have to be the people at the bottom who are feeling the brunt of all the suffering that is going on? And if you look at the issue of where we say there are reforms, but we do not see those who are supposed to be in authority who are putting out these reforms, you do not see their lifestyle changing. They are not reforming. They are not tightening their belts. They are squandering the money up and down. You're seeing bogus projects that we shouldn't be seeing. For example, the coastal road is being built, but all the inner roads, you know, literally people are stuck in traffic for like 3, 4, 5 days, people's businesses are collapsing. And then you begin to see places where monies are being spent anyhow, 20-something billion used to renovate the vice president's house that he doesn't even live in now. You're seeing, you know, bogusly, such bogus elephant projects everywhere, and you're wondering, why is it that the people have to feel it? Why is it that we're being told about numbers when the lives of people is getting worse by the day?
0: Thank you very much. Tolu Ogunlesi, writer, former advisor to a former president. The question about the mismatch between those big numbers, the numbers on growth, the numbers on inflation, and the experience that people have.
3: As somebody who has worked in government communications, I think it's important that the statistics must always be backed by stories. You know, so when you think about a policy that I guess students would, you know, be aware of, the student loan scheme, NEL fund, and those numbers, you know, behind each of those numbers is supposed to be a student, a life, a family that no longer has to, I guess, put tuition fees aside because it's been offered to them as a student loan. But I think that there's a general failure in government, and I talk because I've been there, of telling stories that actually matter. Because if you think about it, I mean, yes, people may not be happy with, say, the coastal road, the example you gave, but for each kilometer of the coastal road that is built, it's money that goes into the hands of laborers, truck drivers, you know, people who sell sand, who sell cement, who sell... Now, I think government has a duty to tell the stories, to make that connection. So you don't stop at

0: the statistics. You don't stop at saying we are building a coastal road or we have spent $1 billion or $2 billion. You have to go down, drill down to say this $1 billion that has gone into this thing, this is how it has affected or it's affecting the lives of people. You know, and we have a former minister who used to do a very good job actually of explaining that, even down to the fact that when you are building something, you have people who are selling food, who gather to sell food to the people, to the construction workers. So I think that there's a failure of storytelling, and I think it's part of what contributes to the despair that Nigerians feel as a people.
1: Thank you very much. Can I go back to our questioner? I don't know if they still have the microphone. If we can get the microphone back to our questioner, to Oluwatobi. You heard what Tonya said there. You know, you see the big numbers take a long time to trickle down to the millions and millions of people affected. Do you understand it? Do you buy it?
2: Well, I don't buy. I'm sorry to say, but I don't buy it.
3: Don't be sorry.
2: I'm a Nigerian and I live in Nigeria, I stay in Nigeria, I eat the things that Nigeria eats. But I can't see the change. If you're claiming to work for us, I should see the change in my life. I don't want to see the numbers on X. I don't want to see you telling me we brought it from 250 to 200, and you're telling me those things are stories. They don't matter to me. It's the change that I see that matters to me. So I do not think the vigors you show in the macroeconomics doesn't matter to me. I want the things that I can see in my daily, the things that I can afford. Can I see that the things that I'm able to afford are increasing? My purchasing power is increasing. If I don't see all those things, then it doesn't matter to me. Your statistics don't mean anything to me.
1: Thank you very much. Thank you. Appreciate your thoughts. Thank you. Our next question is going to be read by a proxy, not the person who put the question in. And your name is what, sir?
4: My name is Kelly Chianso.
1: Thank you very much.
4: Good evening, everyone. Good evening, our panelists. My question is, in this era of social media monetization, everybody wants to be a content creator. Everybody wants to pass information, whether it is correct or not correct. And we are tending towards the general elections. How can Nigeria hold influential political content creators accountable ahead of 2020 elections without compromising freedom of expression?
1: Okay, thank you very much indeed. That question, how can Nigeria hold influential political content creators accountable ahead of the 2027 elections without compromising freedom of expression? Broadcaster Nabila Usman.
5: Interesting question. It's a question that the rest of the world is also asking because you've got influencers across the world. For me, I work on radio, and so I know that if I put out wrong information, the regulator is going to probably slap me with a fine. There's a consequence somewhere. And I do think that for those of us who consume that media online, right, the question is, what are we collectively agreeing is the fine? And so if you want to talk about regulating the online space, and I'm careful because it is a tricky conversation, but it's a conversation worth having nonetheless. The question is, the information they're putting out, is it harming people in real time, in the real world? And if the answer is yes, then there should certainly be consequences for that.
1: Thank you very much. Chetha Ngwanse, your organization, SBM Intelligence, has done a lot of work on social media, on the influence of misinformation, disinformation. Is there a way of holding content creators, political content creators, any kind of content creators, accountable for what they do?
6: Unfortunately, I would say I'm very negative on that. I think that, and this is not just a Nigeria problem, it's actually a global problem. We're in a period of flux where trust in the mainstream media has been broken. The BBC, for example, is experiencing that with the, things like Gaza, with things like the cost of living crisis in the UK. In Nigeria, as in so many other countries, we have become a lot more tribal. Many times when you say tribal to a Nigerian, he thinks of ethnicity. It's not just ethnicity. People think in terms of, so for example, let's assume that you're an Arsenal fan. Somebody is a Man U fan. You are likely to listen to a Man U fan more. So that has become a problem. And building up on what Nabila said, consequence. So one of the problems that we have in Nigeria and we've had for a very long time is that we've not pursued consequence on an equitable scale.

0: Because of that, people get more entrenched in their positions. Again, we have a society that does not verify. We published a survey about 6 weeks ago now on the threat of AI in the elections. And one thing that struck me when we were doing the analysis of the data, because we went around the country to ask people questions, when we were analyzing the data, we found that only 23% of people actually verify data, information that they get from social media. And this is very critical because most people now get their information. 56% of respondents get their information from social media, not from regulated media. So we are in an inflection point. Something has broken. It's a global problem. Nigeria is not going to fix it. And as a result of that, the 2027 elections are going to see some nastiness as a result of the rise of AI and its use on social media. We had a boy in Benin who was arrested fairly recently because he cloned the president's voice. I can almost guarantee that people are going to clone the voices of various candidates in the coming elections, and people will believe that.
1: Thank you very much indeed. Tolu Ogunlesi, is it possible, is it desirable to hold political content creators accountable, or does that impinge very heavily on their freedom to put out political messaging?
2: Well, I think it depends on how you do it. So fact-checking by media, you know, there are a lot of political shows in Nigeria, you know, traditional media, social media, podcasts, TV shows, radio shows. And I think one thing that we haven't seen enough of is instant fact-checking. I think that, so whether it's panels, whether it's podcasts, whether it's TV shows, the popular morning shows or evening shows, I think that journalists and gatekeepers, to use that word, must do instant and immediate fact-checking. And to do that, you need to have access to the facts yourself. You need to have a team. You need to have access to, you know, to the information and to debunk it on the spot instead of, you know, having to come back later or allow it to get into the wider space.
1: Okay, thank you very much. I want to come to the audience and I want to hear from you about holding politicians accountable for what they say and whether that is a good thing or a bad thing on social media, given freedom of expression. But Chita, you wanted to make a point first of all.
0: Yeah, I want to build on something that Tolu said. Basically, we have a sort of power asymmetry in terms of whether it is a celebrity or a politician. And that's one problem that many people in Nigeria don't have access to the information. And even when they have access to the information, they are too respectful, in quotes, to ask or to challenge somebody. And that's something that is a problem. So a lot of people just basically flow and say whatever they like without being challenged.
1: I said anyone who wanted on the panel who wants to make a point could do. Aisha.
3: Okay, thank you very much. I just wanted to make a connection, though it's not directly on what the question is. You know, you said something about this generation, it's about content creation. A lot of people put their stories out there. And so I want to connect it to what Tolu had said earlier. If government is really working, government doesn't have to tell its own stories. The people, we tell the stories on behalf of government. If you look at when I talked about the coastal road, yeah, if the interstate road are working and very smoothly, nobody will listen to the political actors or whatever. They will listen to the people who are traveling on those roads with their cameras and say to you, hey, I traveled from Awuchi to Benin and the road was very good and all of that. So sometimes it's about just doing the thing, not necessarily about telling the stories, but actually doing the things. And if you also look at it, when I talk about that coastal road, as much as we're saying that when the monies are being used, yes, people are going to benefit from it, why don't we put it in place where people are using the roads that already existed that are bad rather than creating new ones with over bloated contracts that doesn't do any good for anybody.
1: Okay. I want to come to the audience, if I could, on this issue of accountability of politicians. I'm going to start with the gentleman right in the front here. Thank you. And then I see the gentleman over there.
4: Thank you very much. My name is Oladipo. And with politicians, only them accountable with what they say. It's usually not about what they say, but what happens after? The moment you say a word, you make a sweeping statement, people, because of the nature of the polity of Nigeria, can easily follow. For example, in the Osun State elections, the senator

0: Ford, yeah. Elisha came out, made a statement, and it became something really serious. Some people believed what he said, and some people did not. But thank God that security agencies were able to call that to order. The second thing I would say is that...
1: Briefly,
0: is that we must also insist that we must return back to ideological-based political conversations. Enough of stories, enough of banters. We must return back to ideas on different issues.
1: Thank you very much for your point. I appreciate it. Microphone to the gentleman over here. Thank you, sir.
2: Thank you so much. My name is Dr. Larindia. This false information that is being publicized by content creators or politicians or whosoever is also said by some of these regulated media. So both the regulated media, right, the content creators as well, and the politicians must be checked.
1: Thank you, sir.
3: So my comment is that I feel like a lot of the conversations around regulating conversations, especially political conversations happening in the cyberspace, is not coming from a place of good faith. And until the people who are high up there approach that conversation from a place of good faith, for instance, actually coming to the table with, you know, some good intention to fix the Cybercrime Act of 2015. Mr. Agunlesi here famously worked for a former president who silenced millions of Nigerians by banning Twitter because he didn't like what Twitter did to his tweet. And at the time, they said, oh, well, they deleted my tweet, but you didn't delete the tweet of bad faith actors. And I'm like, your standard for freedom of speech cannot be compared to that of people who are bad faith actors.
1: Okay, thank you very much. And lady here, we'll just get a microphone to you. Thank you very much.
4: Hi, my name is Victoria. So I would like to speak to the accountability problem towards the politician and not the content creator now. Like Aisha Yeshifu earlier said, that if things work, we would hardly have the bad faith content creators. Politicians are highly revered people. In Nigeria, we even see them as celebrities. We respect them at that. So every word out of their mouth is taken as fact, as truth. So in the Osun State election, someone said, if I see any of you vote for a certain political party or a different political party than this, you're dead. What do you expect people to do? I'm coming to you as the authority in this place, and I'm telling you if you do otherwise. So if that continues, why would I, a content creator that would get paid, whether I post or not, say the truth when the other person does not do that?
1: Okay.
4: So yeah.
1: Thank you very much indeed. Thank you very much. You wanted to turn to Tonya when you wanted to make a point.
5: Okay. Thank you very much. I look at the panel here and I think I'm the only one who has been in active politics. And I have been a victim of both sides of the equation, what politicians say and what we receive. So I'm going to speak from this point, especially because why the BBC is here today is to drive this point of truth, social media, and what we have here. So speaking to your point exactly, one of the things I have found to be true is that people believe political office holders because of the office they hold, not because of the person that they are. I have run elections against people who, under normal circumstances, you would not believe a word they say. But because they are saying it from a specific office, regardless of what I say, I haven't held a political office yet. So coming from a business perspective into politics and running on a political office platform is not the same as the one who is speaking from an office that is either a governor, a senator, and all of that. And this is where you, as the public, in fact checking becomes critical. And that's to the point that Kelechi made here. If the public does not check what the politician has said, not by virtue of his office or her office, but by who they are and what they are saying, we will continue having this. And so what we have is a freedom of impunity, freedom of speech, freedom to say whatever you like because you know nobody is going to check it.
1: We are discussing trust, truth, and fake news. Let me reintroduce our panel. Tonya Cole is co-founder of the multinational energy and infrastructure conglomerate Sahara Group and former candidate for

0: Governor of Rivers State. Nabila Usman is presenter of Now Breakfast and the general manager Radio Now 95.3 FM. Tolu Ogunlesi is a writer, former special assistant to the president on digital and new media. Cheta Nwanze is a political risk analyst and lead partner of SBM Intelligence. And Aisha Yesufu is a human rights activist and the co-founder of the Bring Back Our Girls movement. Let's go to our next question. And it comes from Imoli Chlimes Agbuje, sir. If you probably want to pronounce your own name correctly, don't you? Thank you.
1: Question. My name is Imole Witness Agbujole.
0: Thank you.
1: So I said, according to transparency.org, Nigeria tend to score 26 out of 100 points in terms of corruption. So which means that Nigeria is very corrupt. So my question is this: how can we orientate Africans, in which Nigeria is part of, you know, to become more patriotic and have zero tolerance for corruption? You will agree with me that an average Nigerian, if trusted with a political position, instead of how to change the narrative, they want to get there and then take their own slice of the national cake. And
0: okay,
1: it has even get to a point that they are not even taking slices any longer. They are gulping down the whole cake.
0: Let me put that to the panel. Thank you. The question: how can we orientate Africans and Nigerians, of course, to become patriotic and have zero tolerance to corruption using the communication and media space? Aisha Yesufu.
2: I don't think corruption is an African thing, right? So, like, the question is put as if it's an African problem that's inherent in us. No, it's not. The problem that we have currently is the fact that the people are not the ones who determine who comes into office. And so when you have people who are rigging their way into office, they wouldn't mind. They would do everything that they want to. If we had a situation whereby the votes of the people we count, it then would lead to people knowing that if they do things that are wrong, they will be voted out. And there will be consequences, you know, for bad behavior. You know, having said that, let me just quickly add something that I think we haven't spoken about yet. To say, when we are talking about fake news, misinformation, and all of that, the biggest purveyor that we have in Nigeria is the Nigerian government.
0: Can I pull you back onto the question, Aisha? Because the question was about using communication and media space to try and combat corruption. I understand there's corruption all around the world, I really do, but it is a significant problem here in Nigeria. There's no doubt about that whatsoever. Is there a way in which you think that the media space can change things, or does change have to come from somewhere else?
2: Well, the change has to come from the top, right? So the first thing I said, when there is rule of law and when there are consequences for bad behavior, then it wouldn't happen. The problem that we have currently is the fact that some people tend to get away with it. Even in the way that it's communicated, it's almost as if in Nigeria, stealing is not a crime until you steal small. That if you're able to steal big enough, there's a way that the media will frame it that it looks like, okay, after all, he's taking his own part of that cake that is in there. So I believe it's a matter of there being consequences and having the rule of law play out through.
0: Thank you very much indeed. Tonya Cole, businessman.
3: While I was at NIPS, and NIPS is the Institute of Policy and Strategic Studies, where all we do is look at policy, we looked at statistics over statistics of Nigeria across board, and we consistently found that Nigeria ranked very low in many things. And I began to ask myself the question, why? Two things happened. The first aspect of it is that many people, and one of you said so here, I think the gentleman sitting next to you, that they don't want to hear about statistics. Now, if we're at this level here, not wanting to hear about anything to do with statistics, then the statistics that you just read does not mean anything to anyone. And you have to pay attention to the statistics. When I went back to government trying to push the same aspect, that we have to pay attention to how we raise our standards, what do they look at? Statistics. Nobody cares about statistics, and you must care about it. So to your question, does the media have a role to play? Absolutely. Because the media has to begin to push the fact that statistics matter. There's no country that progresses by ignoring statistics. None. So if the media cannot

0: push the fact that these statistics are real and it is affecting the gentleman next to you and affecting everybody else, then nothing will change.
1: Nabila Usman, broadcaster, the role you have to play in fighting corruption.
2: Right. I mean, first to start with a cheeky comment to say the rest of Africa is probably not interested in being lumped into this corruption conversation.
1: We'll stick with Nigeria.
2: Yeah. I think that asking the question of the media is an after-the-fact question, right? Because the media can only tell you that, look, there's a consequence to this action, there's a consequence to that action. But you say the ordinary man, but the consequence conversation, which has been repeated a few times across the panel, it's key. So, you know, you're driving one way, you're in a bus that's driving one way, that's also corruption. Corruption is not just, you know, you're stealing from the Commonwealth. Mm-hmm. Corruption is you are essentially forcing a system out of what it was designed to actually do. Also, right, we've talked quite a bit of the negative things, and I'm not here to say let's talk about the positive things. I am stressing, however, that when the system responds to some of the negative things, and it doesn't respond properly all the time, right? But when it does respond, we don't pay attention. So we've mentioned an Oyo State senator here who made insightful remarks. How many people know that the police is investigating the senator? Now, if as many people know that he's being investigated, you're more invested in the process. And so you'll make sure that the process is happening the way it should, as opposed to what's likely to happen now, which is they tell you that they've checked the box, you know.
1: Can I just add something quickly?
3: One of the biggest things why Nigerians are very accepting of lack of trust is because most of us were brought up to not have trust in anything. I'll give you an example. How many of you remember the famous go and bring your slippers and let's go out? When you tell your parents that you want to follow them, and then when you go bring your slippers, they're gone. How then are you going to trust anyone?
1: Thank you very much indeed. Let's move on to our next question. Thank you. It comes from Oni Onsan Blessing.
4: Okay, good evening. My name is Blessing Onyerisawa.
1: Good evening.
4: Okay, so I'm going to be asking this question according to the section we had this morning. Okay, so the question says, as AI makes fake pictures, videos, audios that are very, very convincing, who should bear the responsibility? The government? The person creating it with the use of the AI? The platform spreading it, or the technology companies developing the AI?
1: Thank you very much indeed. That question again, as AI makes fake pictures, audio and videos that are very convincing, who should bear the responsibility of misinformation? The person creating it, the platform spreading it, or the technology companies creating and developing the AI itself? Tolu Ogunlesi, writer and former special advisor on digital media.
5: Obviously it's a mix of all the players, all the parties. But I think one important point to make, and I've always thought about this, is that in this conversation about AI, about technology, about social media, in this part of the world, we are largely spectators. All of the decisions about, you know, all of the technology, the advances, the policies, all of that stuff is happening in the EU, it's happening in the US, you know, because all of these companies are Western companies, the most popular platforms we use here. And so you have that, the technology doesn't belong to us. You know, all we do is we use it.
1: But individual nations are still able to regulate their social media spaces. They're still able to levy fines on companies that lie or misrepresent. There's still a question about where accountability lies, isn't there?
5: Yeah, but I think I'm not sure that the tech companies themselves, you know, in the first place, consider like African countries commercially important enough to pay much attention to what's going on. So when the Twitter thing happened, for example, in Nigeria, one of the things government wanted to do was, Twitter has to set up an office in Nigeria because it then makes it easy also to, legal, so financial taxation, legal stuff and all that. But you could tell the body language of Twitter was like, you guys don't matter enough to us for us to actually pay attention to any of the laws of the land.
1: This is a big country as well, with a lot of people.
5: Big,
1: I mean, it's a big, important country, but not important enough.
5: But at the end of

0: today, how much money, economically, how much value, you know, are we adding to Facebook or to Meta or to X or to TikTok? And so these things matter.
1: Okay, thank you very much indeed. Chetan Mwense, for the risk analyst, the question, who should bear the responsibility for misinformation?
2: It's so I would put more of the weight on the social media companies.
1: Right.
2: And for a very simple reason, they profit from misinformation. They profit from tweaking their algorithm to incentivize bad behavior. Think about it in Nigeria. Bad behavior has become more and more on Twitter. You see people doing all sorts of outrageous things on Twitter because it is incentives. Human beings, by our nature, we respond to incentives. It's that simple. So the incentives are there. Now, to add to the points that Tolu made regarding our economic size, it's just the fact. Our entire continent is 3% of global trade. So we're not that important. So the social media companies essentially give us the middle finger whenever we try to throw our wit around. And consider this. Just a few days ago, Facebook settled with, 32 U.S. states or 29 U.S. states for $16 billion.
1: I think the Meta, the owners of
2: Facebook. Meta, whatever. $16 billion. Now think about this. Nigeria's budget is roughly $28 billion. One company said, just looked at the back of the sofa and found $16 billion to get the states off their back.
1: Yeah.
2: Imagine that. So they don't care. For them, it's all about profit. And that's one of the problems that has happened. Again, we just happen to be at an inflection point, but it's a global problem.
3: That's a good question.
1: Well, I want you to give an answer, not a question, to be entirely honest. Tony Cole, businessman. Answer the question, first of all, about where responsibility lies. Who is responsible? Is it the person creating it? Is it the social media company that spreads it? Is it the AI developers who enable these videos and the sound?
4: Okay, so great question. I think across board, everybody is responsible. However, we have to contextualize it for our own environment. And I think when we now look at the Nigerian environment, the mere fact that there is very little consequence for bad behavior across board is a problem. Whose responsibility then is it for consequence for bad behavior within the context of Nigeria? And that falls squarely on the shoulder of the government. We cannot leave bad behavior to run riot, rampant. Everyone knows that it's wrong. They're incentivizing us here because they know that money is second to God here. And as long as that happens, people will behave badly.
5: Quickly to say, yeah, I do agree with him. Responsibility, everyone. But government is the one that has a responsibility to protect lives and property. So it includes our mental state, everything. But there was something that someone said earlier, that most of the times when the government is talking about regulating social media, it doesn't do it from a place of good faith.
4: Okay.
5: Instead of protecting the citizens, they are more interested in clamping down the voices of the people.
1: I want to go back to our questioner, if I could. We've got terms. Blessing. There we are. Who do you think should take responsibility?
6: Okay, so I was having this conversation with my friend this afternoon. Tell me why a particular AI would have access to wrong information about health. Now you have a particular reference or a particular information concerning a particular a health, maybe cancer or kidney failure, and then it is all wrong. Why is that information being put out there? So I think the AI organization should take responsibility and the government.
1: Thank you very much indeed. Thank you. We're going to move on to our next question, and it comes from Akurede Ayogolu. I may well have mispronounced that, and I apologize.
7: Yes, my name is Akurede Ayogolu.
1: Close enough.
7: As Aisha was already mentioning something about the police, and my question is in line with the security institutions. So I know that I have experienced, some people here have also experienced, you know, going to the police to complain, and then you feel like nothing is being done. And then if these things keep happening repeatedly, you lose trust in the security institution. So the question is, are there concrete metrics in place to, you know, hold these people accountable when they fall out of duty? And, you know, if there are, I would like to hear. Thank you.
1: Thank you very much. Aisha Yesufu.
5: The police, they had this online complaint something which is supposed to work. At one time it was.
2: It works initially, but
5: initially.

0: stock of just how much has probably changed for the better over time. Some of it because of technology like social media. You know, I think it was about 30 years ago when that killing of the, in Abuja, the killing of the
1: Apple,
0: that,
1: 7.
0: The Apple 7. Mm. It was about 30 years ago, yeah? And till, yeah, 20. You know, it's one of the murkiest, you know, incidents that is much less likely to happen that same way in 2026 because of technology. The fact that the average Nigerian has a mobile phone and an internet connection means that police officers or misbehaving policemen or soldiers are much more likely in 2026 than in 1996 or in 2006. I think we must acknowledge that as a counter to despair, because once we despair, there's nothing else to fight for.
2: Thank you very much. Tony Cole, businessman.
3: A couple of years ago, I was working, I do some work with the Redeemed Christian Church of God, clearing traffic, and a policeman came and discharged a gun by my ear. So he discharged it because he was doing absolutely the wrong thing. And I confronted him that he can't do that. When a policeman threatens you and discharges his gun to a citizen, I was just in uniform, so he had no idea who I was. What should you do? Now, there's no set process as to what to do. Yeah. So I made some calls, and then I found out that right to the IG of police. So I wrote to the IG of police. The IG of police sent a message, and I got a phone call from the police station in Ogun State. Are you so-and-so? Yes, I am. Did you write a petition? Yes. Can you come to my office? And I did. And when I got there to the office, the policeman who had discharged his gun, the second one who was on duty, they matched them up both in front of me. Do you recognize him? Is this the person and all of that? Are you ready to press charges? Now, I want us to understand that many people will say it is because of who I am. But the man who called me had no idea. This was long before politics. They had no idea who I was. I wasn't a public figure. I just decided that I was going to pursue it and I would not give up. So one of the things that you must do is try to ensure that you pursue and don't give up. It does not mean that you meet the right people, but what I have seen in every institution is that you have good eggs and you have bad eggs. When you find the right person, they will push it. The bad eggs, you can't do anything about that.
2: Thanks very much indeed. You asked the question, do you have personal experience of this?
4: So yes, I do have personal experience. I'll just keep it brief. In December 2024, I got robbed in my apartment. And we're supposed to go to the police station to lay complaints and do all those things. And then we kept following up. We were first asked to pay like 10% of the amounts that was stolen, but all those things. And then we just kept following up and spending money for mobilization. And at the end of the day, nothing happened. So that's like one of the basis for the questions that I asked, but I've gotten my response. Thank you.
2: Thank you very much. I'm going to go to our last question, if I may. It comes from Samuel, Samuel M.
5: So, good evening. Basically, the question is, why does Africa still struggle to have its own narrative dominate global media despite having a fast-growing population?
2: Thank you very much. Why does Africa still struggle to have its own narrative dominate global media despite having a fast-growing population? I mean, as well as being such a significant part of the world. Tonya Cole, it's a simple question.
3: It is a simple question. I think one of the things that is happening now is that we're actually telling our own stories. Yeah. So it's changing. Mm. And it's changing for the better. Your music industry is telling its story. Yeah. And that story is going all over the world in places that you would not believe. Your movie industry is telling its story. I have been to places that doors have been opened up to me just because they identified that I was a Nigerian, where normally a Nigerian passport would not allow you to enter. So the truth is that we are now telling our own story. We have become much more aware of the power of narrative, and that is growing. Can we do more? Absolutely. Are you doing more? I believe that you are doing more. That question, for you to ask the question yourself, it means that you want to tell your story. So please feel free to tell your story. From a business perspective, I have opened offices in many countries as a Nigerian speaking to the Nigerian narrative of being very, very aggressive, not taking no for an answer, pushing what we as Nigerians are good at. We don't give up. We don't stop. And so please do not give up. This generation of Nigerians that I see in front of me carry the answer to the narrative that you're talking about. Tell your story.
2: Thank you.

0: you very much indeed. This question about the narrative.
1: So the first thing is we need to define what our narrative is. So far, as Mr. Cole has said, yes, we are telling our stories, but we are still telling it in a scattershot fashion. It's not defined, and we can't define what the narrative we want to tell is until we define who we are. And we have to go back to first principles. So this whole panel is about trust. But how many of us understand that the low-trust society that we've built has been something that has been going on for 500 years? We've been low-trust for a very long time. And Nigeria is not... I never described Nigeria as a nation. Nigeria is a country of many nations. Our leaders need to come together in good faith and define what is Nigeria. Once we have that answer, what is Nigeria, then we can tell a narrative. One of the problems of Nigeria is Nigeria belongs to everybody and belongs to nobody, which is why you can see people breaking bridges or stealing boats from bridges.
2: Yeah.
1: So until that narrative changes, we will have people who have outliers. Burna Boy will sing at the World Cup finals. That will happen. People will be like, oh, wow, Nigeria. But then it will be short bursts, and then it will go down again. So we need to define who we are, then we can define what we are, and then we can begin to tell our stories in a coordinated fashion.
0: Thank you. Togo Ogunlesi.
3: It goes back to that economic weight question. You know, the more economic weight you have as a country, the better you are able to get the attention of the world. In a coordinated, you know, Chetha used the words, scattershot fashion. You know, you can have your football team do well today or be a musician, win a Grammy, you know, but it has to be something more than that. And that's where economic weight comes in, you know. So ultimately, the bigger we get economically, the more we will be able to tell our stories and get the attention of the world.
0: Thank you. Aisha Yusufu.
4: You heard Mr. Cole talk about, you know, the music industry. Also, our fashion. We are doing amazingly well in terms of our fashion. But at the end of the day, we need to know who we are. As Nigerians, we've not had the Nigerian conversation. I think the amalgamation of the Northern and Southern Protectorate, it's like 112 years now. And yet, as citizens, have we sat down to actually have a Nigerian conversation to find ourselves? Until and unless we're able to find ourselves, love ourselves, accept ourselves unconditionally, there's no way that we're going to tell our stories. We'll continue to depend on others, you know, because you want to be validated. The Nigerian youth are doing amazingly well. I'm in awe of them, you understand? You're able to tell your stories more. Take ownership of it and don't wait for anybody's validation. That's just what I would say.
0: Thank you very much indeed. Last word, Nabila Usman.
5: Right. honestly, a coordinated global narrative needs money behind it. And I'm not saying, you know, you pay the lobby firms and whatnot. I mean that what Hollywood did for America, right? What Bollywood does for India. I mean that what the corporate world, you know, we talk about big tech right now and how it's in the West. So what is Nigeria's version of big tech? That is money. Whether it's the movie industry, in our case, Nollywood, that is money. What is the media? That is money. And the internal narrative, by the way, we do have some policies in place. So, for instance, for media operating in Nigeria, we know that if you're a terrestrial broadcaster, whether that's radio or TV, your content has a 80-20 percentage, so 80% local content, 20% foreign. Same thing for the advertising sector. So we do have, you know, some of those mechanisms in place, but internally we need to get it. That's where Mr. Cole's response, Ms. Yusufu's response, that's where it comes in. But globally, money, that's the answer.
0: Thank you very much. I want to get back to our questioner, Samuel. You ask about the narrative and how to create it. What do you think?
6: I just feel like when you tell your average, probably someone, a foreigner, and you ask him, what do you feel about Nigeria? The first thing he's thinking of is something very negative. Probably someone doing Yahoo. Yeah, I admit that, you know, Afrobeat, you know, even our football team. But basically, nobody's seeing the good, you know, the good stories are not really coming out of Nigeria. There are a lot of good stories out there. What's going on in the country?
0: Samuel, thank you very much indeed. I'm afraid that is it for World Questions Nigeria, Truth, Trust and Fake News from my producer, Charlie Taylor, and me.

0: Very big thank you to a brilliant panel. Thank you for all of your contributions. It's been brilliant.
1: Thank you for having
0: us. Thank you to our audience, to the University of Lagos, which has been such a superb host for us. And, of course, thank you to our audience listening all around the world. It's been a pleasure.
2: That was World Questions from the BBC. I'm Saroja Coelho. The news is next.

0: 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The CBC Short Story Prize is on. 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
1: The battle over fake news is nothing new. In fact, back in the 80s, Ernst Zundel, a notorious Holocaust denier, published hundreds of neo-Nazi texts and pamphlets from his Toronto bunker. But one Auschwitz survivor was determined to stop him. I'm Phelan Johnson, host of See You in Court, a podcast about the cases that changed Canada. We're diving into how this legal battle sparked a fierce debate about free expression in this country. 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
2: From CBC News, the world is sour. I'm Neil Kumar. The Alberta referendum is less than a week away. That's when voters will decide if the province should seriously look at separating from Canada. Advanced polls are set to open this morning. Sheehan Desjardins has more.
3: Streets in Calgary lined with signs. Let Alberta decide. Easted on a big blue one, vote option two for change. Nearby, another in red and white. It reads, stay in Canada, no to the nine. It's the final push ahead of the province's referendum on October 19th.
4: I would like to move on.
3: Like Christy Lithgow, many already cast their ballot by mail. But today, Albertans will begin heading to the polls for advanced voting, with one ballot for each of the 10 questions, says Elections Alberta spokesperson Michelle Gurney.
5: You'll respond to your ballots, you'll mark your ballots, and then you'll go and put those ballots in 10 different ballot boxes.
3: But it's not that straightforward. Five tied to immigration, four tied to Canada's constitution, and the last about whether Alberta should stay in Canada or start the process for another referendum to separate. Elections Alberta is encouraging people to familiarize themselves with the questions beforehand, and there will be signs to help out. Sheehan Desjardins, CBC News, Calgary.
2: U.S. federal officers executed a search warrant early Monday at the Washington, D.C. area home of Ilhan Omar, the Minnesota Democrat who has been persistently targeted by President Donald Trump's administration. As J.P. Tasker reports, the congresswoman is running for re-election, and the search warrant was executed just weeks before the midterms.
6: How about Ilhan Omar? She comes from Somalia.
7: Trump has made Omar and her birth country a feature of his midterm campaign blitz.
6: These people from Somalia, what they've done to Minnesota should never be allowed. And let's see what happens.
7: Omar, a Democratic socialist, was assaulted in January. The man responsible later said he carried out the attack because of her progressive views. There's a pattern of investigations against Trump opponents in his second term, including other Democratic lawmakers, two state attorneys general, and several former officials. But the Omar case, so close to the midterms, is egregious, says this Democratic strategist.
8: We will see more of it in the days running up to November 3rd, but we will also see more of this in the next 2+ years, because Trump is going to utilize the FBI, utilize federal law enforcement as an extension of his political machine.
7: J.P. Tasker, CBC News, Washington.
2: Canada's military is facing another round of belt tightening despite billions of dollars in new federal defense spending. As Murray Brewster tells us, the government wants more money spent on weapons and equipment and less on day-to-day operations.
9: Now, I think it's created this impression that there's gazillions of dollars that could be allocated to any number of new initiatives in the near-term window.
10: Defense expert Dave Perry getting to the heart of the paradox facing Canada's military. Defense spending in this country is soaring. A gush of billions of dollars. But sources tell CBC News the military is preparing to tighten its belt. The reason is twofold. The Trudeau government in 2023 ordered cuts which are scheduled to keep rolling out. This year, estimated at $908 million. The Carney government, which has largely exempted D&D from its budget trimming exercise, is also telling defense to spend

0: less on operating expenses and more on new equipment. Perry says a lot of the new defense money is already spoken for.
1: Despite all the commitments from the current PM, in the near term, like next 5 years, I don't think that there's nearly as much available, investable, disposable.
0: The government insists the goal is to modernize the forces, not weaken them. Murray Brewster, CBC News, Ottawa.
2: And award-winning Quebec journalist Jean-Luc Mongrain has died. Mongrain was a fixture on TV and radio in the province for more than five decades. He hosted current affairs and news shows across multiple networks. In 2021, he started podcasting. His family confirms he died on Sunday from complications related to cancer. Mongrain was 75 years old. And that is The World This Hour. For CBC News, I'm Neil Kumar.
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4: I'm Antonio Michael Downing. Welcome to The Next Chapter. Arizona O'Neill is an illustrator, filmmaker, and writer. You can find her and her writer mom, Heather, at O'Neill Reads on Instagram, where they read and recommend books. So we, the collective we, not the royal we, but the collective we at CBC Books, follow her on Instagram. And when we saw her comments about a book called Fruit Fly by Josh Silver, we wanted to know more. So Fruit Fly is about an author with a bad case of writer's block who decides to jump in on the, and I'm making air quotes here, gay trend and write a novel about a young gay man. Arizona joins me now from Montreal to tell us more. Hello, welcome back.
5: Hello, thank you for having me.
4: Yeah, of course. So let's start with this book. Mm-hmm. What is the story of Josh Silver's Fruit Fly?
5: Yes, well, you captured it pretty well. I think that this book is really the reckoning for straight white women who are writing books, novels about gay men.
4: What and, do you mean? Yeah. What's the problem?
5: This is not me. I've always been a huge fan of this genre. Like, the book opens up saying that it's a criticism of A Little Life by Hanya Yanagihara. Mm-hmm. And a lot of readers are going to know exactly what that book is and know that this book has been criticized for being considered trauma porn, if you will, for the gay experience. So this book, Josh Silver, who is queer himself, has written this main character who she's a writer and she has writer's block, like you said, and she meets a young gay man on Grindr who's homeless and an addict, and she starts to take from his life and completely turn him into a stereotype in her own work. And it's quite beautifully done because half of the book is told through the gay character's perspective and the other half is told through the writer's. So you really see where these pitfalls are coming into play.
4: So interesting. So let's talk about that. So what should we know first of all about this author, Josh Silver?
5: Well, Josh Silver, you know, this is his first book. He's

0: 36 years old, but he's not coming out of nowhere. He is a Broadway actor, and he himself was an addict, and he was recovering in his 20s, and he became a mental health nurse as well and worked in that profession. So he is really showing this side of addiction. That's where he's coming from. And the book actually has this beautiful commentary on addiction, that addiction can come from anywhere. And it's not just coming from these like horrible, dark childhoods, like these novels portray. So he himself, you know, this book blew up overnight, and people will know, because when the book came out, it was sold out at all the bookstores, and it took 3 weeks for the book to come back into stock.
1: Wow.
0: So it was very shocking, and it felt like it came out of nowhere, but it started on social media very quickly. There was this one YouTuber who recommended the book to Anne Hathaway and told her it was like yesteryear. Yeah. And yesteryear was the book of the summer. So everyone went out to buy this book in droves. And then also they were comparing it to Yellowface, which was like, you know, the book 2 years back that everyone was reading. So right, to have these comparisons made everyone flock to get the book.
1: Wow. So it's one of the hottest books of the year.
0: Yes.
1: And it takes on a couple controversial topics all at once. So, you know, writers will do just about anything for a story, especially a writer with writer's block. So as a reader, do you feel much sympathy for the writer in this book's plight, and what they're going through? Mallory, I believe, is the character's name.
0: Yes, Mallory. Well, that's the thing, is as a reader, Mallory is such an unlikable character, and she's such a stereotype. So as a woman reading the book, I was heavily uncomfortable because she's such a sexist and stereotypical white woman. It's a really actually like it's an offensive portrayal of a woman, but that is the beauty and the point that Josh Silver is trying to put forth here. As I read the book and realize how uncomfortable I am with this portrayal, you start to realize that this is what it must be like as a gay man to be reading a book written about them in this fashion. So did I feel sympathetic for her? Well, no, because she's a caricature. I don't even think she exists in the real world.
1: Oh, I don't know.
0: Oh, okay.
1: Let's not give Mallory such fictional proportions. My favorite scene is early on when she goes to she looks up how to write a hit book, and it goes, go gay, go sad, do mental health. And so she gets on Grindr and basically starts communicating with this gay man named Daddy, and Daddy invites her to a tea party.
0: Mm-hmm. Which, I mean, I right away was like, obviously that means drugs, right? It's the middle of the night. She's on Grindr and she's having a conversation with a man who's asking if he wants to come to a party.
1: And that obliviousness, I feel like that is true to life.
0: Oh my God, I actually completely disagree. Because I was like, no one is that oblivious. She then gets in her car, she gets into her car and actually brings a picnic basket to this gay man's house. And then it turns out to be like for chemsex, which was like all chemsex party, which is a whole other thing that she's not expecting. I don't know. I don't think that naivete exists that strongly. I mean, she's definitely a caricature, because even look at her husband. Her husband is all stereotypes of a bad husband put into one.
1: Yes.
0: It's you know, and you're like, oh my God, and
1: including,
0: he's cheating.
1: Including,
0: you know?
1: Irish and drunk.
0: Exactly. He's manipulative. He keeps her in the house. He's jealous of her success.
1: Right.
0: You know, he's cheating on her. And then I'm like, what's missing? Oh, at least he doesn't beat her. No, he slaps her in the face. So, you know what I mean? It just keeps rolling.
1: It is a bit of a send up. It's wishful thinking, because I think, you know, as a black man, I sometimes experience this obliviousness as well. And I always am kind of like, so I enjoyed it from that point of view, even though it was a queer experience. But Mallory is a perfect example of a highly entertaining train wreck of a
0: exactly
1: character.
0: And that's kind of what Josh Silver is trying to do. He's trying to feed it back to us in a way. I felt like she was a social commentary, and a very good one and a very poignant one, that gets his message across quite well.
1: Well, let's get into that. So Mallory wants to jump on the bandwagon and write a quote-unquote gay book, because that's what publishers want. So

0: in your opinion, is she right? Is that the publishing trend right now?
1: Yes, I think that is the reality, and I think we've gotten here. The heated rivalry success has really put into perspective this exploitation
0: you
1: of a gay
0: said
1: experience.
0: The HR word.
1: Yes, I mean it's hard not to when we're talking about who's writing whose stories,
0: right.
1: And a lot of people come forward and say that heated rivalry is not trauma porn, but it is. Any story about a queer coming out story or being in the closet, that is the trauma that exists in that story.
0: Right.
1: But when we look at the historical context, it's easy to just look at what's happening right now and point fingers and be like, is this exploitation? But if you look at the history, this has been here for a very long time, but it really skyrocketed in the 70s through Japanese manga, which you'd be like, what? But there's a term called yaoi that a lot of people use online. And it's a subgenre that's popped up on fan fiction platforms now, but in the 70s it revolutionized women's place in comics, and even for myself it paved the way for me to eventually come into the comics field because it was a male dominated field, and it quickly, this genre of women writing gay male romances blew up, and it removed the female character from the story, and it eliminated the built-in power imbalances and traditional male-female romances in the mangas, which women weren't even reading the genre before that. So this blew up and it entered into the Western culture as well. And then that's how we kind of got here today. And even me, myself as a teenager, like, this is nothing new. Websites like Archive of One's Own, Wattpad, DeviantArt, these are all things that I was on as a teenager. And they're mostly written by women, read by women. Mm-hmm. And it's fan fiction. So, for example, when I was a teenager, I was really into Sherlock on BBC. And I read a lot of Sherlock and Watson dating fiction stories. So this is nothing new. And now we've come to a place where it's gone too far, probably. So I do see the criticism, what is necessary.
0: Yeah. And I definitely had more than a few friends writing fan fiction. And I actually remember a friend of mine drawing and writing fan fiction in the Zelda universe.
1: Oh yeah.
0: On DeviantArt, and it was always with these idealized queer men. And so you're connecting a dot for me. I want to ask you, can you explain what is it about, cuz romance is publishing's hot ticket. You mentioned heated rivalry. Most romance is written by women, and a lot of the books feature gay romance are written by women as well. So I guess, can you connect those dots for me while you're connecting dots, Arizona? What do you think is the appeal of this to female readers?
1: Yes, I mean, right away, any woman who reads this will completely agree. It's difficult sometimes to read heterosexual romances because we immediately project all of our feminist history onto it, all the bad, toxic masculinity traits that we have around us at all times. We hear in the news or just are the men around us, and it's really hard to read these glamorized heterosexual romances when that's not your own experience. So I think when we're reading the gay men, it takes out the misogyny from it. And I know that that's not true, because I'm sure that in gay relationships there is misogyny and toxic masculinity once again, but it's women romanticize it in that way that they can remove women and themselves from the plot and then just focus on the love. And then there's also this question of yearning also but once again, it is an exploitation and a fantasize and idealization of what it is to be a gay man, because I don't know what it is to be a gay man, but I do enjoy these books. So it's
0: questions. If I'm hearing you, you're saying by removing the sort of hetero male female from it all, women can actually enjoy the romance without having to deal with sort of their own PTSD and their own sort of thoughts about male-female relationships.
1: Yeah, that's exactly what I'm saying. But then, I put forward this truth, but I don't think that we should be also using the stories of

0: one other one other community to then benefit our own. But what's interesting now is that it's been put on display. Like, it was something that women had that nobody really thought that anyone would know about it. It was very like in private, the women are reading their like little gay romances. And then it blew up into this whole franchise. And then the publishers want more and more and more. And then when we turn it into a factory making machine, it starts to become problematic. So it's interesting.
1: That's so interesting. If you're just tuning in, I am talking to Arizona O'Neill about Josh Silver's novel Fruit Fly. It's so interesting. This idea of what you just explained, that by removing the women, it actually becomes for women. And that's just remarkable. If you remember a couple of years ago, and there's so many parallels because there's so many things like black folks are doing. And we're always like, don't let nobody know about it because then it's going to be ruined. So I hear echoes of that. And, you know, if you remember a couple of years ago, there was a hashtag Own Voices movement. And the idea was if a writer's writing about marginalized characters, it should be from lived experience. And so we've explained sort of the appeal of it to women, but now the sort of dark side of that is, how does the idea of writing your own experience square with women featuring and writing gay characters in their novels? Which, and I can tell you, having interviewed Rachel Reed on this very program, that she was doing it in the quiet of her basement and not expecting anything like what happened.
0: I know. This heated rivalry thing has really put a spotlight on all of us.
1: Yes. And so mm-hmm. how does that square this idea of own voices where women are writing gay men? And obviously that's Josh Silver's point, is that, hey, wait a minute, that's not, and I've heard Marlon James speak about this as well with his new book, The Disappearers. He's kind of like, well, you know, here is gay men writing about gay men, and it's very different.
0: Yeah, and that's why I started off this conversation by saying this was a reckoning. This book is really, you know, it was coming for us. And when I heard the premise of this book, I'm like, absolutely, that's right. I do think that we actually deserve to have this reality and truth put into our faces. And women are definitely going to be reading this book in droves, because it's a truth that we also don't know how to cope with. And to admit that maybe there is something problematic. And I've been online and I've been in comment sections where women are completely defending this using of other people's stories and other marginalized groups for their own entertainment. And it's not okay. But I understand the need to try to defend it because they don't think it's coming from a harmful place. But I would say that Josh Silver's book actually did make me for the first time realize how harmful it can be, just seeing the way Mallory is taking from this young man's life in such a twisted and dark way. And especially because I'm someone who thinks about addiction a lot, and the way that he also uses to show how she trauma porns this addiction into a way that's really unhealthy. And so I do think there is something problematic. And so I will agree with the queer male writers that maybe we should reevaluate this trope.
1: Yeah. And it's, you know, I think because it's so funny, it's easy to, you know, I think a good ribbing where you can laugh along with it is the best way to kind of allow yourself to maybe not trigger your defenses against, hey, wait a minute, we're not like that, are we?
0: I know, that's it. You're like, oh, no, this is not that. And it's very easy to pick and choose when we're talking about these types of topics to be like, well, yes, write what you know, write from the community you're from, except for white women writing about gay men. No, you can't do that. And so I know that there's going to be people who are upset, because I think even a few months ago, if I had heard someone who's from the community who loves this genre, I've grown up with it, criticizing it, it is intense, and it does feel like you're attacking something that they love. And I've read the entire Game Changer series. I'm a huge Heated Rivalry fan. I bought the merch. I've pre-ordered the next book. I'm excited. And I don't know how to make peace with these two truths, and I don't know what the solution is here, but I know that the solution isn't to defend

0: it to the extent at which it's being defended online.
1: And there's a deeper, obvious question here, which is simply this. You know, I always struggle with this where I'm like, okay, well, if we all only write our experience, then there is an obviously absurd extreme that every character in the book will be just me. And but also on the other hand, we know that just there's such a poor history of hijacking people's stories to create exploitative narratives, and everyone makes money, but you're actually just propagating, like, you know, bad ideas, wrong ideas, or even just like not letting them have the space, have the floor. So where do you draw the line between write your own voice and art is about the power of imagination? You should be able to turn your imagination free.
0: Well, I think that oftentimes when people say write what you know, or write, you know, you're from your own community, there is an immediate feeling in that dialogue that is constraining. That I only know one thing. I only had this one life. I can't just write about my one tiny experience. And that's not what they mean. It's really about questioning whether you have the right to tell a story based on your family's history and where you're coming from. So there actually is plenty for each one of us to write about without trotting into other people's domains. And it's not just about yourself. Like for me, my father was an addict and I wrote a book about addiction. I am not an addict, but I did not write a book from the perspective of someone who is an addict. I wrote a book about the perspective of a child of an addict. So, you know, that taking those liberties, like I don't think that I would be in the right position to have a main character who is suffering from addiction in that way. Because I don't think that. And that's just me already being like, I don't even think I have access to that story, even though I have very close proximity to it. But there's a lot of material in every single one of our lives that we don't have to go and take from others. But I think also it's the damage of the stereotypes that's the problem. Because when you come in and we continuously write these like coming out stories, for example, for gay men, we continue to perpetuate that this is something that has to be traumatizing every single time. Like coming out is something that to be traumatized by, that's something that needs to be a big event, that's something that needs to be thoughtful, and like just this really big never-ending narrative that I know that the queer community wants to move away from. They don't always want that to be the center of the book. And when we look at Heated Rivalry, that is the core center. It's this story about being closeted and not feeling comfortable in the sport. And of course, that is the reality. But when we center that constantly for someone else, we damage them.
1: Whew. Arizona O'Neill coming in hot. Arizona is a writer and illustrator. Her latest book is Opioids and Organs. And today she talked about Fruit Fly, a wonderful book by Josh Silver. Arizona, it's always so fun. We need to do this.

0: Grant Ginder's novels are very good at dissecting group dynamics. His best-known book, The People We Hate at the Wedding, was a funny take on a complicated family. His new novel, his sixth, So Old, So Young, follows a group of university pals through 20 years of friendship. Grant is a professor of writing in New York and a former speechwriter. Here he is answering the next chapter's Proust questionnaire.
1: Name your favorite writers.
2: I got a few. James Salter, George Eliot, Elif Batuman, Zadie Smith. Also, my nephew Henry, who was in the fifth grade and is an incredible writer.
1: Tell me about your favorite character in fiction.
2: Dunbar from Joseph Heller's Catch-22, who does this incredible thing. He wants to prolong life, so he cultivates boredom.
1: If you could change something about yourself, what would it be?
2: Oh, I think my husband would agree with this one. My inability to keep a calendar.
1: What phrase do you most overuse?
2: This is easy. The end result, which like what else would a result be but an end?
1: What do you value?

0: most in your friends?
1: Oh, man. Honesty, loyalty, definitely forgiveness. Also, someone who is willing to take the initiative in making restaurant reservations.
0: On what occasions do you lie?
1: Oh, man. I think if it keeps someone's heart from breaking, and I don't think that that's necessarily a good thing, but it is an occasion on which I lie.
0: Who is your favorite painter?
1: I'm going through a really intense John Singer Sargent phase after I saw this incredible exhibition of his at the Met. I'm also always a sucker for a Vermeer.
0: What is your favorite occupation?
1: Being a writer, except when I'm the one who's writing.
0: What is your favorite journey?
1: Let's see. Paris, early summer, no destination, and an empty stomach.
0: What do you regard as the lowest depth of misery?
1: Probably listening to someone talk about business school.
0: What is your principal defect?
1: I don't actually trust my own intelligence. I always think I'm not grasping something as well as I should. I in fact had to Google principal defect to make sure that I understood that it, like what it meant when I got this questionnaire.
0: Where would you like to live?
1: A small village in like Spain or the south of France, really anywhere with good produce and like zero knowledge of Instagram, if such a place exists.
0: What is your idea of perfect happiness?
1: Oh, this is easy. Gin martini, a little bit dirty, Friday night at home.
0: Who are your favorite characters in history?
1: Yeah, I don't know if this is like qualifies as a favorite, but I'd really like to have a drink with Marie Antoinette. First of all, she seems fun, and she also struck me as someone who got a raw deal.
0: Who are your favorite heroes in real life?
1: I think anyone who refuses to accept injustice as inevitable, and I think those people are depressingly few.
0: What is your greatest fear?
1: Well, I'm having a kid in a month, so, you know, pick one of 10,000.
0: What is your greatest achievement?
1: Being a good friend.
2: That was Grant Ginder answering the Proust questionnaire. His latest book is So Old, So Young.

0: Hello, I'm Antonio Michael Downing, and you're listening to the next chapter on CBC Radio 1. How many times have you ever heard someone say, "We are living in an age of kindness and empathy"? How about never? Sam Dema is doing his best to change that, though, one act of selflessness at a time. He's a best-selling author, an international speaker, and someone who's been spreading his message of kindness and respect since he was a teenager. His new book is called Return on Goodwill: Do Good, Expect Nothing, Watch Life Surprise You. Sam Dema is right across from me right now to chat about it and to also recommend a companion read. What's going on, Sam? How you doing?
1: Antonio, I'm so honored to be here, man. I'm doing really good.
0: Man, you got some, I was on your social media, you have some jealousy-inducing drive, man. You're 26 now. You speak regularly all across the world. Return to Goodwill is your third book. So take us back to Sam Dema as a child. Like, how did you start down this path?
1: 5 years old, I wanted to play professional soccer.
0: Wow.
1: My parents put this dream in my heart.
0: Okay, breaks. Who's your favorite player? Talk to me.
1: Andrea Pirlo.
0: Pirlo, midfielder from Juventus
1: in
0: Italy.
1: You're a football fan.
0: Oh, come on, man.
1: Man, my teammates are on the Canadian men's national team. Alistair

0: Johnson, Kamal Miller, Dane Sinclair.
1: Wow. So you were on a path to play like big time soccer.
0: Whole life was about soccer. If it wasn't soccer, it was pizza.
1: But so you're 5 years old, you want to be a soccer player. How does that turn into where you are now?
0: So fast forward to the age of 17 years old, I dedicated my entire childhood to the sport. I'm playing on Von Azuri, and I'm giving it all I got.
1: So this is elite soccer. Like, this is like as like one of the highest levels you could be at 17.
0: In Canada, for sure.
1: Yeah.
0: Although I don't want to be one of those athletes that says, back in the day, when I was playing,
2: it back in the day, 8 years ago, when I was 17.
1: Yeah. And so how did that play out?
0: I ended up having three major knee injuries. I had two surgeries. I then tore the cartilage in my right hip. I spent 2.5 years doing everything that I could to try and get back on the field before making the decision to transition.
1: Yeah.
0: And I was very fortunate that while I was going through the transition, I had a high school teacher named Michael Loudfoot, who was my world issues and religion teacher, challenging me to see life bigger than a sport. And he was always talking about trying to change the world and help people in his class. And he was so passionate about it. And some of his passion rubbed off on me. And he shared this idea in class that a small, consistent action can make a really big impact.
1: Okay.
0: Challenged all of us to go do something in the community with that idea. That challenge led to picking up pieces of garbage walking home from high school.
1: Right.
0: I won't tell you the brand of the first red coffee cup I picked up on the sidewalk.
1: I'm sure I could guess.
0: Because I'm hoping that one day they'll sponsor me. But I start picking up this garbage, and then a buddy sees me driving home and says, why don't we do this together? We start a community initiative called Pick Waste, because I'm from Pickering, and we pick up trash.
1: Word.
0: We do it for 5.5 years every Saturday morning. And I started speaking in schools to recruit students to help us. And after a few of these promotional talks, a principal pulled me aside and said, hey, they actually enjoyed that. Like, our students laughed and they learned something. They were interested. Can you come back and speak for half an hour?
1: Wow.
0: And I started jotting stories down on pieces of paper and going into schools delivering speeches.
1: And so this happened when you were at, like, I mean, that must have been, I don't want to bypass it.
0: Of course.
1: You loving soccer, football so much and going through these painful surgeries and then realizing, hey, your dream since you were five is now dead. Like, that must have been a really low point for you. And that's when you meet this teacher?
0: Grade 12. It was after my first knee surgery.
1: Right.
0: So I'm still at that point wanting to play pro soccer.
1: You're still dreaming.
0: I'm still going to practice, sitting on the bench every night with my team for 2 hours.
1: What did that feel like?
0: I would come home from fourth period and break down routinely. Wow. My parents would come home from work. They would try to calm me down, reassure me everything's going to be okay. There was a period where I actually unfollowed all of my previous teammates because seeing soccer made me sick to my stomach.
1: My goodness.
0: And it had nothing to do with them. It had everything to do with my own insecurities and my own challenges that I was going through.
1: Mm-hmm.
0: Being busy gave me an outlet. And right. So when I found this other thing that the world saw value
1: you
0: in.
1: You just channeled all that discipline right into.
0: I redirected it. And there was a period where I was still healing and finding myself. But I found some joy in something else and said, I'm going to give everything I have to this now.
1: Wow. Well, for the record, nobody wants to see the ex like thriving. So, look, did you in that time, did you like when you're making this transition, like, you know, I'm an athlete, University of Waterloo in high school. Did you have time to do like teenage stuff like reading, hanging out with friends, or were you just fully focused?
0: I was obsessed with athletics. Like, I didn't join other clubs at school because I wanted to spend more time training.
1: Wow.
0: And looking back, I realized there's advantages and disadvantages to every decision we make. One of the advantages is I was so singularly focused that I excelled.
1: Yeah.
0: Looking back, I wish I spent some more time doing other things in addition to my athletics.
1: Yeah.
0: It would have brought me some joy. Yeah. For sure.
1: Well, we all got to leave the game behind at some point. And I think everyone has a point where it's like, who am I outside of this thing that I've spent so much doing? And you seem to have found a pretty good answer to that.

0: fortunate that people in my life helped guide me towards it. Like, people saw me doing something and they thought, oh, wow, he's pretty good at that. And they told me. You know, if my parents tell me, it's one thing. But if I hear it from a principal who I have no connection to, pull me aside and speak life into me, it makes all the difference.
1: Yeah, yeah, absolutely. But I mean, I've been on your social media, man. Like, you also have a gift for just bringing that energy and supporting others. I want to flip mode to talk about what you made of that. People talk about yoga like, you know, your practice, right? Like, how is your practice? And like, it's more of a journey than a destination. You say a similar thing about goodwill. Can you tell us a little bit about that?
0: Yeah, I talk about goodwill as a practice, not as a character trait somebody has or doesn't have. One of my favorite quotes is from a rapper named Russ. He says, "The finish line is a facade." And in the context of goodwill, if you're expecting to get something from it, you're doing it wrong.
1: Yeah.
0: It changes how you live your life. It changes how you show up. And so I hope when people read the book, they can see themselves in the practices. And play around with them as they interact with people every single day and see if it brings more joy and fulfillment into their hearts and the people around them. And if it does, keep practicing.
1: Yeah. Well, it sounds like you really see, from what you're saying, doing good as something that's actually good for you. It's actually selfish to go help other people out. Would that be fair to say?
0: It would. I would say the return we should expect when we choose to show up and connect with people and lead with curiosity is a beautiful feeling in our hearts. But if we're sitting around waiting for something external to happen, then we have a problem.
1: Then we're probably going to be disappointed too, knowing human beings.
0: It's like, imagine you're walking around handing out loans to every single person you cross paths with.
1: Right.
0: And you're keeping tabs on all of them. Did they repay it? Like, you're not going to get repaid.
1: Yeah, I learned that lesson the hard way. They not trying to pay you back, folks. If you just pulled up, we have the pleasure of kicking it with Sam Dema. He is a 26-year-old speaker, author, and just a prophet of positivity, if you will. You brought along a companion read to Return on Goodwill. Tell us what it is and how you came about. How did you come to find this book?
0: You asked me if I did a lot of teenage things when I was a teenager.
1: Right.
0: When I was in school, my most challenging class was English. I didn't enjoy reading. Probably because I didn't stumble upon a book that really challenged me or made me think that I felt interested in reading.
1: Right.
0: Going through school. Fast forward to making my transition out of athletics into the world of speaking and into the world of storytelling and spreading these messages, I bump into a gentleman named Dave closing down a gym to buy some used gym equipment, and he recommends I go read this book called Think and Grow Rich. And I read the book, and I didn't understand almost any of it or how it applied to my life. But there was like one or two ideas that I resonated with. This idea of having a burning purpose or a singular focus or direction. I was like, I can connect with that because that's what I had.
1: Right.
0: Didn't really work out for me too well. That led me to being interested in reading more books. And so I went to my favorite bookstore of all time, Value Village. If you buy 4 books, you get the 5th one.
1: Right? Come on. We love a bargain books. Come on.
0: One of the books I picked up was called How to Win Friends and Influence People. By Dale Carnegie.
1: Yeah, legendary.
0: I think it should be mandatory reading for all of humanity. The ideas in the book, for me, the way I took it, were just ways in which we could connect deeper with other human beings.
1: Right.
0: To understand each other better, to have more meaningful conversations, to build deeper relationships. And I got obsessed with the ideas in it from a young age, and I started practicing them. And a few of the ideas I've shared from my own perspective in the book Return on Goodwill, based on my own unique experiences in life.
1: Right.
0: You know, one of my favorite ideas in that book is to not criticize, condemn, or complain. And it really ties in with chapter 1 of Return on Goodwill, which is all about proactively choosing a positive attitude.
1: Right.
0: But there's so many practices in that book that I love.
1: I'm curious about you as a student reading it. What's the thing about that book that just grabbed you the most?

0: We start talking.
1: Right. But she was stunned that you actually would address her personally like that.
0: And it's so funny because, like, what happened in that moment is it led to a deeper connection with a stranger. I felt good. She felt good. I walked out the door with my books. I then think back to the book. Wow. I did something that the book instructed me to practice and had a beautiful experience in my real life.
1: Right.
0: Let me do more of what the book talks about. One of the other ideas I love is to give people a character to live up to, a standard to live up to. Mm. And it references this idea that a teacher was taking over a classroom and one of the teachers from the year before told them, hey, you have a student in your class who's going to cause a lot of trouble. Like, that student, very difficult. They caused all these problems in my class last year.
1: Right.
0: Well, this teacher on the first day of school pointed that student out and said, I hear you're a natural leader. I hear you're one of the best students in this entire school. I'm so honored to have you in my classroom.
1: Wow.
0: And guess what? That student now has a standard to live up to, and he met it.
1: Right.
0: If we give people in our lives high standards and expectations, they do what they can to reach them. It's another beautiful idea. The book is just filled with them. And I've tried to do the same thing with Return on Goodwill.
1: I love it. He's got bars. He's inspirational. Sam Demma is the author of Return on Goodwill. Do good, expect nothing. Watch life surprise you. It's been a real pleasure having you here, man. Thank you for dropping by.
0: Antonio, thank you.

0: Hi, I'm Jordan Tannehill, author of The Listeners. One book I return to again and again is Autobiography of Red by Ann Carson. There are lines in this book that are etched into the underside of my mind. Carson gave voice to my adolescent longings better than any work I had or have since encountered. I return to this book on a fairly regular basis, and it always leaves my heart tender as a bruise.
1: Jordan Tannehill is one of many writers who hold Ann Carson in high esteem. This week, Ann Carson was awarded the 2026 Nobel Prize in Literature for her genre-defying work that mixes the classics with contemporary stories. And to mark the occasion of this important win, Bookends, our sister show, hosted by Matea Roach, will replay a 2011 interview Ann Carson did with Eleanor Wachtel. Bookends is on your favorite podcast app, and it airs Sunday and Wednesday. Allie Hazelwood was a neuroscience professor when she wrote her hit romance novel, The Love Hypothesis. It features a PhD student in biology who wants to get involved in a fake dating situation. Cue the chemistry. The movie version of The Love Hypothesis is streaming now on Prime, and much of it was filmed in Montreal at Concordia University. That happens to be my colleague Talia Cliott's alma mater, and she joins me now to talk about the book, the movie, and how her old stomping grounds hold up. Hello, Talia. How's it going?
2: Hello. It's going great. How are you?
1: I am great. I'm so excited to talk to you. This is actually my favorite romance trope.
2: Well, why? I need to know.
1: Well, I don't know. There's something about... You know when they say if you smile enough, you'll feel happy? Like the muscles of your face trigger your nervous system.
2: Right, yes, I've heard that.
1: So I love the idea of faking something becoming real.
2: Yeah, well, that's what happens in these type of stories, I have to say. And it's always entertaining, for sure.
1: Okay, well, let's chat it up. So I have to ask, I mean, fake dating scenarios, did you do this at university?
2: I got up to a lot of stuff in university. No, I mean, I never had like a fake dating situation per se. I mean, I may have had a situation where I may have been dating someone in my head and it not been real, if that's going to count as fake dating. But
1: they didn't know.
2: Well, I mean, you know, when you have a crush and you like kind of just like imagine a life together, but

0: like they just sit across from you and you never speak to them ever. Like that type of thing.
1: Yeah.
0: That like that happens.
1: I know exactly what you mean.
0: Wait, why do you say it like that? Why do you say it like that?
1: So I know you read the book first.
0: Yeah.
1: And then you saw the movie. So mm-hmm. let's start with the premise of the book. How does the love hypothesis unfold?
0: So basically, there's this PhD student, PhD candidate. You can't get that wrong. People will get mad at you for that. And her name's Olive, and she's a student in biology. And she has this best friend named An. And she actually was dating this guy named Jeremy. And she realizes that her best friend has a really major crush on this guy. And she thinks that they would kind of be perfect together. And she doesn't really like him that much. So she kind of tells her friend, like, hey, I'm okay with it. Like, you should date Jeremy. Her friend doesn't believe her that she's totally fine with it. So she lies and says, oh, I actually, like, have been seeing this guy and it's new and that's why I didn't tell you about it. And then one day she's, you know, she says, I'm going out with this guy on a Friday night. And An comes in to the lab on a Friday night and she just pounces on the first guy she sees and just is like, can I kiss you? Has a make out with him and then realizes that he is Dr. Adam Carlson, who is known as like Dr. Evil. He's like this brooding, mean professor in the department. And he's also really hot, obviously. And then they realize they can actually help each other out by pretending to be fake dating.
1: Wait, what does he need?
0: So he needs help to get some funding for this grant, but they're worried that he's a flight risk because he's like a brilliant scientist and all the other schools are trying to poach him. But because he has like no ties to Stanford, which is where this story is set, he has like no house, no long-term relationship. The administration doesn't trust him to continue with the research. So he's like, oh, if I get this long-term serious girlfriend, then they'll be able to release the funds. I'll be able to continue my research and all will be well.
1: Wow. It's that easy.
0: Yeah, obviously.
1: So if you Google Ali Hazelwood, the writer of The Love Hypothesis, it says novelist and neuroscientist.
0: Yeah.
1: What can you tell us about her?
0: So that's not a combo you hear every day, but she actually, like, she is a neuroscientist. She spent years in academia, and now she writes full time. But the story of how this book came to be is actually, like, so delightful.
1: Okay.
0: Because she was writing fan fiction on a website called Archive of Our Own. And it's this story, and it's based on Star Wars fanfic between Rey and Kylo Ren. And she wrote this fanfic. It did really well. It was super popular. And an agent read the story and reached out to her and was like, hey, can we make this into a book? Which then became the book, The Love Hypothesis, and then became the movie.
1: Wow.
0: But there's even more, because the actor who plays Dr. Evil, the love interest, he's played by Tom Bateman. And in real life, that guy, Tom Bateman, is married to Daisy Ridley, who played Rey in Star Wars. And it's just so interesting. I think it's like part of this wave of all of these like incredible writers getting their start in fan fiction and people discovering them through that and then being able to have a whole career and life based on like the writing that like spoke to their soul in the moment, that the relationships that they felt weren't represented well enough in the series and they just spiraled into something new.
1: It really validates fan fiction as a way for authors to practice their craft.
0: Exactly.
1: So The Love Hypothesis is set, the movie, it's set in Stanford in California, but the movie itself is shot in Montreal. Shout out
0: to my hometown.
1: Fizzle. and it features your alma mater, Concordia, as the stand-in for Stanford. So how was that?
0: It's the same. I graduated from Stanford. You could tell everybody that instead.
1: Well, you're too smart for that, clearly. But how does it work as a setting? And how did it feel seeing these buildings and these places you're so used to?
0: It was kind of crazy to see them on the big screen because this was actually not even filmed at the main campus of Concordia. It was filmed at the Loyola campus. And that's kind of the lesser known campus. It's not even in the city. It kind of has a more like college town feel because it's on the west side of the city. It's in Montreal West.

0: lots of, like, it's actually quite a beautiful campus. But it was so cool and weird to see all of these places that, like, I've been at a lot and spent so much time. Like, they filmed it in the building across from the journalism building that I spent, like, so much time in the actual real, like, science, chemistry area, lab places.
1: Your life is a movie, dog.
0: My life is an I've always said that. I've really always said that. There was one shot where the actors were walking on the street, and like I was watching with my friend who's also from Montreal, and we were like, that has to be a Montreal street because you see all the cracks in the road as they're like have the shot of their feet and their shoes. It's like, yeah, like I've tried to ride my bike on that street and probably nearly died 100 times.
1: So I hear that the female lead in the movie, Lily Reinhardt, is doing a kind of a rom-com wardrobe salute.
0: Yes. It's awesome.
1: On the tour? Like, tell us about that.
0: Yeah, so this is actually, I think, kind of how, like, I knew about the book and I knew about the movie, but this is how it really, like, got into my mind. Because on the press tour, she's been wearing all of these iconic dresses from rom-coms or famous, like, iconic leading ladies. So she wore, like, that amazing yellow backless dress from How to Lose a Guy in 10 Days. And my personal favorite, something very similar to Keira Knightley's Atonement green dress.
1: Oh, wow.
0: And to all the like 13 going on 30, all of these iconic movies, she's recreating the looks at all the different stops on the press tour. And I think she's trying to drum up excitement for like a new era of rom-coms and like positioning herself in this movie as like one of the new hot rom-coms that's bringing back that like nostalgic era and vibe. I think in some ways, yes, like the movie was really fun to watch, but like, you know me, like obviously the book was better. Like, no, like, and it's like, and I've heard it said that like, if you want to like the movie, you should just watch the movie first. But like, I physically couldn't do that. Like I had to read the book first. I was too curious. And I think like the movie was great in a lot of ways, and it was really fun to see like my campus life play out in sort of real life.
1: Right.
0: But there were things that like kind of disappointed me. Like the main character in the book is actually Canadian, and they don't even mention that in the movie. And it's kind of ironic because now they're filming it in freaking Montreal, and they don't even mention that she's from Toronto.
1: So they film it in Montreal, but eliminate the backstory of a Canadian.
0: Exactly. Like, I know that they're not the CBC, the people who made this movie, so they're not as concerned about Canadian content as we are. But like, come on.
1: Yeah.
0: Come on. I feel like the Canadianness was such an important part to her story. Like she was so far away from home and she felt disconnected from like her previous life at Stanford. So right. I was kind of like, I want to see that. And as much as like, I think Lily Reinhardt and like, they did a great job, but I feel like the chemistry was not the same as it was in the book. Like I felt it was I was really rooting for them more in the book than they were on screen. I don't know. Maybe it's because they're biology people when it comes down to it. Maybe chemistry wasn't their forte.
1: Da-dum-dum.
0: Yeah. No. Can you tell I thought about that line before coming here?
1: Talia Cleott is a producer here at CBC Books. And today she was talking about the book and the movie The Love Hypothesis by Allie Hazelwood. Thanks for dropping by. It's always a good time.
0: Thank you. It's so fun.
1: That's all for today. Jacqueline Kirk is our senior producer. Lisa Matthews and Trevor Carter are also producers. Aaron Balser is the executive producer of CBC Books. And thanks this week to Hannah Barker and the CBC Books digital team. I am Antonio Michael Downing. It's been a real pleasure kicking it with you today. I hope we see you next time.

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The CBC Short Story Prize is on. 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

0: 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It's almost impossible to do. Yet, some companies do it just by tweaking one tiny thing. Or coming up with a really catchy jingle.
1: Flop, flop, fizz, fizz. 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
0: Flop, flop, fizz, fizz. 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
2: From CBC News, the World This Hour, I'm Neil Kumar. Prime Minister Mark Carney says his government is investing in Alberta, but that those projects can't be built if there's division. Carney made the direct appeal a day before advanced polling stations are set to open across the province, which is today. Sheehan Desjardins has more on where Albertans stand.
3: I am a true Canadian through and through, so I think that sort of tells you how I voted.
4: Demand for the special ballots was tremendous. Elections Alberta says over 300,000 voted by mail as of Friday.
5: I think it's an indicator of how interested people are in this election event.
4: And it's expected to ramp up even more. This is one of the advanced polling stations. Quiet now, but on Tuesday, in-person voting will start with one ballot for each of the 10 questions.
5: You'll respond to your ballots, you'll mark your ballots, and then you'll go and put those ballots in 10 different ballot boxes.
4: 5 are tied to immigration, 4 are on Canada's constitution, and the last about whether Alberta should stay in Canada or start the process for another referendum to separate. Sheehan Desjardins, CBC News, Calgary.
2: U.S. federal agents have raided the home of Democratic Representative Ilhan Omar. She's the latest in a long line of Donald Trump's critics to face scrutiny from law enforcement. And as J.P. Tasker explains, especially concerning to critics is the timing ahead of the midterm elections.
6: U.S. federal agents carried out an early morning raid here at the Washington home of Congresswoman Ilhan Omar, a Minnesota Democrat who has long been singled out by President Donald Trump. Those agents, members of the Homeland Security Investigations Team, a branch of ICE.
7: I've always found them to be totally crooked personally, but that has nothing to do with me.
6: Without naming Omar, the Department of Justice said the search was part of a criminal investigation. Trump saying this.
7: I think she's a terrible person, but that's really up to the DOJ.
6: Vice President J.D. Vance has repeatedly alleged there is something amiss with Omar's immigration paperwork.
8: We actually think that Ilhan Omar definitely committed immigration fraud against the United States of America.
6: Omar came to the U.S. at the age of 12 as a refugee from the civil war in Somalia. She has denied wrongdoing. In a social media post after the raid, she wrote, "I'm okay. For 10 years, Trump has targeted me with baseless lies and smear campaigns." J.P. Tasker, CBC News, Washington.
2: In Windsor, Ontario, residents are reacting to a thank you banner that was flown over the Detroit River on Thanksgiving Monday. The banner, which reads, "Detroit and Canada are bridged in friendship," was organized by the Downtown Detroit Partnership and Metro Detroit. Eric Larson, who is the CEO of the DDP, says the gesture is to remind Windsorites about the importance of the friendship between Canada and the U.S. at a time of cross-border friction. Manitoba Premier Wab Kanew is coming under fire from First Nations, political groups, and advocates for not supporting a move to criminalize residential school denialism. Karen Pauls explains.
9: I don't think we can criminalize this.
10: Manitoba Premier Wab Kanew commenting on calls by Winnipeg Centre NDP MP Leah Gazan for an emergency debate in the House of Commons after a recent incident involving white nationalists at the former Kamloops Indian Residential School. And protests at the University of Winnipeg against those questioning the harms of Canada's residential school system and challenging survivors' accounts. Gazan's private member's bill would make it a criminal offense to promote hatred against Indigenous people by denying, justifying, or downplaying the harms of residential school.
11: All my bill seeks to do is add to the criminal code residential school denialism in the part that explicitly criminalizes Holocaust denialism using the same legal criteria.
10: Kanew wants a different approach.
9: I think we have to just do the continued work of educating people and trying to combat misinformation.
10: Karen Pauls, CBC News, Winnipeg.
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0: after Neil passed away, we never really were able to pay tribute to him.
1: Geddy Lee, Alex Lifeson, and some of the greatest drummers in the world come together to celebrate Rush drummer Neil Peart's life, music, and legacy.
0: Neil loved his drum brothers, so bringing them together for a jam feels like the right way to honor his legacy.
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2: You know what? I'm trying to take your stupid idea about expanding my stupid store and finally do something for me, and there's this stupid grant application that's due today, and I'm really lost.
3: In case you haven't heard, North of North is back for a second season. The hit comedy TV series returned this fall. And this time, Siaya isn't the only one taking on new challenges. Her mom, Nevi, is about to blow up her business. In a good way. But it's complicated.
2: Two of the process.

0: exactly what to do. Problem solved.
1: That's the sound of a slam dunk into the trash can. Spoiler alert, she figures it all out. While our fictional heroine makes it work, reality is a lot more complicated. Getting a business going in the North can be difficult, and the challenges are often much different than those in the South.
2: There's a lot of remote communities, and just the infrastructure of how do I get my products outside of the North. It's logistically challenging and unbelievably expensive.
1: That's Kristen Richard. She says solutions to the challenges in the North need to come from the people of the North.
2: We have to find ways to support that works for us. We can't just fit ourselves into the Western colonial system that we're forced to live in.
1: That's why Kristen made it her business to help Indigenous entrepreneurs in the North succeed.
2: It's not just supporting entrepreneurs, it's really seeing entrepreneurs succeed to encourage more Indigenous people to succeed and be successful. One entrepreneur succeeds, you know, the whole community succeeds.
1: Tantse Anine Bouju. Hello and welcome. This is Unreserved. I'm Rosanna Deerchild. For over two decades, Alethea Arnuk-Barrill has been creating stories about the North from the North. Now the co-creator of North of North is helping to create a production studio in Iqaluit, built by Inuit for Inuit.
3: It's like a physical symbol of our audacity, the nerve we have, and the expectation we have to have the resources to create what we want to create. It's more than a building. It's kind of a representation of community. I know there's going to be magic made in that building. I can't wait.
1: And after a decade working in finance, Kristen Richard realized the industry was failing Indigenous entrepreneurs. So she's reshaping the industry to better support them. Because successful businesses mean successful communities.
2: We want to see like economic well-being in communities. It's not just about money. It's really the full well-being of the community. Access to culture, language revitalization, and Indigenous practices being incorporated into day-to-day life.
1: Today, investing in strong northern communities through Indigenous-led development. The sound of a skidoo, the cracking of ice, the vaporous exhale of a bundled up traveler. These are the kinds of sights and sounds that can't be reproduced in a studio or anywhere with above zero temperatures. And it's one of the many reasons that CBC's hit series, North of

0: North needed to be shot in a Kalui. Alethea Arnach Baril is a co-creator of the show, now in its second season. Mm-hmm. Since the beginning, her team insisted that the series be produced in the Arctic. And it paid off for the show, but also more broadly when it comes to economic development in the North. Alethea is an Inuk filmmaker from the Canadian Arctic, where she's been producing and directing since 2005. Alethea, welcome back to Unreserved.
1: Thank you.
0: So the second season of North of North is out in the world. Where are we going this year?
1: You know, we're going to spend time with the friend group and the family we've grown to love, but we're also going to get to see a seedy underbelly of Ice Cove that we've never been to before. And also, Siaya goes on a trip later in the season. I don't want to give too many spoilers, but we do all kinds of fun new things. Meet new characters. Yeah.
0: Yes, I've seen little sneak peeks of it. In fact, I want to play a clip from the second season. In this scene, Siaya and her father, Alistair, played by Jay Ryan, are getting ice on the outskirts of town. Can you set the scene up for us?
1: Yeah, in the winter, of course, you don't have a lot of running water around. Everything's frozen. And so traditionally, young folks, especially young men, but young people in general, would be sent out to gather freshwater ice for elders to drink. So we talked about how to work that into a storyline, because sometimes young folks today don't know about this tradition and that it would have been their duty back in the day. So we're really happy to see when it still happens nowadays. And so that was a really fun way to bring that bit of knowledge into the show.
2: Delivering ice to elders will make a great headline.
3: Mm-hmm. But if I'd known we're going to be doing this, I would have brought my water quality kit.
2: It's fine. Families have been using this water spot since forever. You worry too much.
3: You've done this a lot, eh?
2: Some practice as a kid. It's pretty tradition to do this for elders. All right, come on, we're burning daylight.
3: All right, kid. Let's get this headline shot before my back gives out. Yeah!
1: Even tea tastes better with it.
0: Yeah. I imagine everything would. And that's not something, you know, Southerners would necessarily know, that you'd have to go out into the land and actually chip ice for this glacier water to give to your elders. What did it take to shoot that scene?
1: It was heckin' cold. And Iqaluit has one of the biggest tides in the world. So it was tricky because the tide would come in and out at the mouth of the river and under the sea ice, even though the ice is like meters thick, when the tide goes up and down, you get some running water coming up over the ice. And so it was tough for us to find a spot where we could film that was close enough to the mouth for the production vehicles to reach, but far enough that the water wouldn't slide over and cause slush on everyone's boots. It was tricky, and then a blizzard hit. So there were lots of challenges, but we were determined to make that scene work and have it feel real and be on a real river, because it's just so beautiful, you know, looking down where you're standing on the river ice, these cracks in the ice. Our southern crew were like, oh my god, is this safe to stand on? And we just laughed at them. We jump up and down on it and show that it's like 2 feet thick, and there's no way it could, like, you know, you have to use an awl for like an hour to get through it. There's no way you're just falling through it, but it looks so beautiful. Mm-hmm. And the ice coming up and standing out there with being surrounded by the mountains and the sound of the crunching snow when you're walking along. There's nothing like shooting it on the real location.
0: Yeah, I'm cold just thinking about it. What do scenes like that teach us about, you know, the importance of location when it comes to authentic storytelling?
1: There's so many scenes like that that just would not have been the same. You know, when you see Anna and the actor who plays Siaya and the actor who plays her dad, Alistair, they're standing there talking, and you see frost forming on their eyelashes and on his beard and the breath that hangs in the air and the way their shoulders kind of shrug up a little when you're getting chilly. You can't remember all those details and manage them in a studio. Whenever I watch things made by Southerners that's supposed to be set in the cold, and I'm like, your zipper would be done all the way up.
0: That always bugged me when it was shot outside. It's supposed to be cold and you're supposed to see the plumes and no ice crystals. In fact, their jackets just wide open and they're out there in the wind. That's crazy.
1: Yeah.

0: What kind of pushback did you get about, you know, the plan to shoot the whole series completely in Iqaluit?
1: Surprisingly, none. You know, I think we made a very strong case for it, kind of expecting pitchback, and either we were really good convincers from the start, or they just immediately saw it. And, you know, we had the benefit of a body of work that our CBC and APTN execs could see and understand. And then when it came to Netflix, they happened to be opening their Canadian office, and they did a tour of the country to meet producers all around Canada. And one of the places they went was Iqaluit. So they got to see it with their own eyes before we ever pitched them. Once you've been there, you can imagine how you could not recreate that convincingly anywhere else.
0: Yeah. Maybe it's kismet or serendipity, or maybe it's because you're a powerful Inuk woman and you're just like, I'm not going to say no to Alethea. You say no to me. You know, despite that, did you have any challenges shooting in the north?
1: Many challenges.
0: Well, let's go top three.
1: I mean, the logistics are insane on any production shooting anywhere. But when you're shooting in a remote fly-in community that's also cold, it doesn't have enough housing or storage or anything, you have to be so precise with what you're bringing, how much of it you're bringing. You know, you usually have backups upon backups for every little thing that you are going to have on camera. For example, the costume, incredible costume we have on this show. It's all, you know, so much of it is custom made. The outerwear is all custom made for the actors. And to have like three backups in case one gets a stain on it, is that standard practice in the industry. But when you're asking people to make incredible handmade custom things on a really tight schedule, you have to be willing to start filming with one or two of them, and then, you know, they're working on the third one while you're filming in case you get a stain at some point along the way. So there's just a lot of flexibility required, you know, flying things up on emergency. No matter how important we think we are in the film industry, the food being flown in takes priority. So it's only if there's room on the cargo flights that we can bring things up. So I told our crew to think of it as if we're filming on the moon.
0: Yeah. Absolutely. And so besides being very prepared and very scheduled and getting those nuances and those details right, how did the community help you overcome some of those challenges? I mean, when we talked last year, you talked about how community really came together for you.
1: Oh, my goodness. In so many ways, there was so much forgiveness and understanding for the way we were bumbling about town with a couple hundred crew. In such a small town, we had a big footprint, and people were just so patient with us. But even things like, you know, like I said, so much costume was being made for the show. We were buying from artists all over Inuit territories, from Greenland to Alaska to the Western Arctic, all being brought into Iqaluit. And, you know, FedEx and all those Purelader, those courier companies, do great ads for reaching everywhere in the world, but they don't get 24-hour service in all communities.
0: There's no FedEx by Ski-Doo, is it?
1: No. So we have our own, and it's just posting on Facebook or calling up relatives saying, who's flying to Iqaluit today? And just trusting the person to carry for you.
0: Yeah.
1: And our costume department would sometimes have heart attacks. Like, what do you mean we're giving this thousands of dollars worth of earrings and parkas to a random stranger to carry multiple flights across the territory into Iqaluit and just trust it's going to arrive on time? And we're like, it's fine. They want the show to do well. They're going to make it happen. And sure enough, we wouldn't hear anything for days. And then they'd pop up in Iqaluit and say, oh, I just landed at the airport. Come pick it up.
0: That's my cousin. He'll be here. Don't worry about it. Now, you've been directing and producing Out of the Arctic for more than two decades, including, of course, the critically acclaimed Angry Inuk, which premiered at Hot Docs in 2016 and went on to win a bunch of awards at home and abroad. What made you want to share stories from your community? Was there a point that you noticed that these stories were missing, particularly stories from Inuit and the Arctic, that that viewpoint and that perspective and that experience was missing?
1: Yes. I mean, my mom, being a teacher, she was a teacher, but then she also went on to get her master's in education and from a very young age.

0: college, I saw my mom studying colonization and decolonization and language revitalization. And so I'm very fortunate to have grown up with someone who was analyzing story that was being told about us, even from back their explorers and the ethnographers that came to the Arctic, and the fetishization and obsession with the North and the Arctic that has always existed since contact with Europeans. And she loved reading all of their journals and all those books because she could find snippets of information and names and places and context, but she was always reading it with a critical eye of, okay, this, we have to remember this is being told by a white man and he's completely misunderstanding that situation. And she would break it down for me, like, this is what he said, but this is probably actually what it meant. And so I've always been taught from a very young age that the stories being told about us are not necessarily true and actually probably really incorrect. And it's our job to pick apart those stories and think for ourselves.
1: Oh, I love that. And so since then, how have you seen your work, you know, impact audiences and change perspectives, you know, from people who've never heard these stories?
0: One of my friends said to me, she watched a bunch of my films, and she said, I love it. You're unshaming things.
1: Oh.
0: And that was one of the most, that's one of the compliments that's really stayed with me in my life. You know, a film, for example, like Angry Inuk, I spent a fair bit of time in the south of Canada going to school and would have these intense, awkward interactions at times of people criticizing Inuit for wearing sealskin, having no idea that we eat the meat and that, you know, every sealskin you see us wear has fed a family or two or three. There's just so much misconception around seal hunting, and I felt this rage as a young person. You know, the first few times I had those arguments with people, by the end of the conversation, I had kind of opened their eyes, but then I would have to have it again and again and again, and it's just so exhausting. And I felt this urgent need to tell the world to back the heck off and just learn a few things. And so I made that film as a way to speak to those outsiders and try to shed the shame and put it where it belongs. You know, there is a lot of abuse and mistreatment of animals in the world, but it's not Inuit doing it. I think, you know, our little films can have an impact here and there, and that's one that I'm pretty proud of.
1: Yeah, and shows like North of North, where the characters often wear seal and engaging with that that cultural practice, which is important. This is Unreserved on CBC Radio 1, Sirius XM, U.S. Public Radio, and Native Voice 1. I'm Rosanna Deerchild. My guest today is Alethea Arnick-Burrill. There are a lot of eyes on the Arctic right now. Big topics like shipping routes, oil exploration, and defense, and what Prime Minister Mark Carney calls Arctic connectivity. Alethea says developers will come and go, but they can't come and go without the Inuit who know the lands. Long after developers leave, it's Inuit who will still be stewards of the land, so their voices need to be included in those conversations.
0: I mean, it's unethical to not include any Inuit voices in those conversations, and you know, even things like international law I find really interesting, because I can't remember the exact distance, but there's something like, is it 5 kilometers offshore or something? And then it's international waters, whatever that number is, I don't remember, but it's some specific small number. And I find it strange because as Inuit, we live on the land and the water. You know, and especially in winter where the ice is frozen over, the sea ice is like an extension of land. People live, you know, a lot of hunters spend most of their day on the ocean. And to me, those areas are under the stewardship of Inuit, and it's not just within 5 kilometers of shore. They go out for hundreds of kilometers and spend their days out there, and they're monitoring the animals and tracking which populations are doing well. And I find the whole sovereignty and security, all those conversations really interesting, and there's so much imprecise thinking and talking out there by our governments and corporations that like to

0: claim ownership of those areas, because it's so much more than just owning the land. It's also being a steward of it. And every one of those, whether it's the military, whether it's a company, whether it's environmental groups, none of them go up there without Inuit hunters as guides. To this day, the military cannot operate up there without Inuit holding their hands. The outsiders come and go, but it's the Inuit who stay and actually control those territories.
1: Mm-hmm. More specifically, in terms of North of North and its impacts, how does it, you know, shape the way we think about development in the Arctic, have you found?
0: I don't know about direct impacts, but I certainly think that North of North does a good job of showing the world that the Arctic is peopled, that it's not a barren land that's empty of things. People have used the word barren about the Arctic for so, so long, and it's never been barren to us. It's a land of plenty. It's a land of abundance and wildlife and people. I think our show does that. It shows the world that it's full of life and warmth and color and generations of stories and love and all of that. And I think it's harder to look at the Arctic as just a resource to be extracted when you know the heartbreak and the drama and the tea of the people who live there.
1: Yeah. Do you think this idea of using, you know, the soft power of TV and entertainment, I don't know if I want to say more powerful or makes a more bigger impact in people's minds when they think about, you know, Inuit, the North, and you know, the humanization of those places?
0: Mm-hmm. I don't know about more power, but I think it's a layer, you know, strategy that we need to employ. You know, I've come from many years of documentary, and I still am a documentary filmmaker at heart. I'm still an activist at heart, and I think that that's an incredibly important tool. You know, entertainment, it's odd to classify things in that way, but, you know, things that are, quote, purely for entertainment, like North of North, also play an important role. And combining the skills of our storytellers into all of those facets of the entertainment world, I think is really important, because there's nothing like entertainment to humanize people. When you feel their heartbreak, when you feel their laugh and want to be their friend, it's really powerful stuff. You have a harder time dismissing people when you feel emotionally connected to them. And when Stacey and I were pitching this show to CBC, our executives were, by the end of a 15-minute spiel that we did where we were terribly charming and funny, by the end of it, they were crying. And so moved. And so they, you know, it was the most powerful and emotional and riveting pitch they had heard in 20 years. And we were shocked at the level of reaction. And in that moment, as, you know, Stacey and I had this prepared pitch where we took turns saying one thing or another. And while she was speaking, I was watching her and watching their reaction to her and how tears were welling up in their eyes and they're laughing and crying at the same time. And I started crying because I had worked for 20 years making documentary, trying to get people to care about us. Mm. And seeing some people care and some people respond to learning the truth, but others just being stone cold hearted and realizing, oh, you actually just don't see me as a human being. And so to sit across the table from these white ladies who were just laughing and crying and really becoming invested in the story we're trying to tell and the characters we're trying to portray, and seeing them clearly as human and emotionally connecting with them, I thought, oh, I've been trying to get people to respond this way to us as a people for 20 years, and here we're just cracking a joke and talking about romance and that kind of thing, and they're responding the way I've been trying to get them to respond for so long. I became emotional because I thought, oh, this is a piece of the puzzle I've been missing.
1: Yeah, absolutely. Speaking of, you know, pieces of the puzzle and bringing those pieces together, I understand that you're involved in a very interesting development for the North, particularly in the film and television industry. Can you tell me about that, please?

0: Are you talking about the studio?
1: I am talking about the studio.
0: Well, you know, when we were first pitching the show and talking to all the networks about shooting it, and we were asked, like, what's the plan? Where would you film it? And we realized, whew, we need a studio, and nothing exists. And we were going about town and, you know, knocking on doors at the larger spaces and struggling to get any space to commit to letting us use the space for like 6 months. That's a big chunk of the year to take up a space. And so our networks told us, you know, you need to find a space, because if you can't commit to that, then, you know, no matter how badly we want the show, it's logistically impossible. So we talked to, one of the places we talked to was the curling rink, which is owned by the city of Iqaluit, and they were so gracious in letting us take away that space from the community for 6 months. But they told us then that they couldn't commit to doing that year after year if we got multiple seasons. And, you know, we thought, oh no, is this dead in the water? Are we going to have to do something else that's much smaller and make a show that's mostly inside and in a studio? And we were heartbroken to think of that. And at one point I said to Stace, would it be crazy if we built a studio? That's crazy, right? And, you know, my whole life and career has changed because of being friends with Stacey and Miranda, our fellow producer, because they're the kind of women that say, no, that's not crazy. Let's do it. So we got to work fundraising to build a studio, and, you know, we still haven't raised all of the money. We've got a huge mortgage on it, but the building is being built. It's standing up. I can stand in my what will be my office, and the studio floor is there. And, you know, I think we're at the point where most of the electrical work has been done, but we've got to do the plumbing and all the things to finish it off. But it's actually up and standing and visible. And it's so exciting to think of what the possibilities are there beyond North of North. We were so excited about finishing the building so that we can do more films and shows and music videos and cultural workshops of all kinds. It's really exciting to see the potential in the building. I can't wait to see what my fellow Inuit create in there.
1: Yeah, no doubt. That's really exciting. But what does this mean, you know, beyond North of North, as you said, and beyond Iqaluit? What does it mean for the North to see this kind of thing being built in the North, run by the people in the North, whose idea it was from? You know what I mean? Like, it's just such a beautiful vision.
0: I think it's like a physical symbol of our audacity, the nerve we have, and the expectation we have the resources to create what we want to create. So I love that it's a physical representation of that. And I'm so proud it's being built by an Inuit-owned construction company as well. And so that building is, it's more than a building. It's kind of a representation of community. I know there's going to be magic made in that building. I can't wait.
1: Yeah. And in terms of, you know, economically, what's it going to mean for the region?
0: I mean, our show alone brings millions of dollars a year into the community. We're often spending money in towns, and the people who get hired actually live there, are born and raised there, speak the language. The people who speak language are cultural experts, tend to be lower income, unfortunately. And then, you know, also the free spirits that don't mind contract work. So I think the financial impact of film and television is so much greater than even what it seems on paper, because it's money that goes in, gets to people who really need it, and stays.
1: Yeah. Now, speaking of future and stories, what's the next story that you want to bring to audiences?
0: Secret?
1: No. We're besties now. You have to tell me.
0: We've got multiple projects that we're dreaming up. You know, I think it's funny. We finished season two, and it's starting to come out in the world, and we're doing this press tour right now, but then we get a little bit of a break, hopefully. But the second we have even a moment to breathe or even a weekend off, and Stacey and I, you know, we're co-creators and colleagues, but we're also,

0: best friends, and we'll still hang out even when we're not working. And the second we're hanging out in the evening with a nice meal, it's we're trying to take time off, but our brains are immediately like, okay, a break from North of North. We're not going to talk about North of North for a bit. We have to take a break from it. Otherwise, we won't be able to generate new story with energy and enthusiasm. But then, of course, we immediately start talking about what else we might be doing. Mm-hmm. So, I can tell you we're working on a making of documentary about North of North. So there's that. It's related to the show. But we get so much curiosity about the making of this show. And there's so much beautiful story to be told about the process of it. So we are working on that. I want to make a movie with a fight scene in it. I want to do a crime drama. I want to do a romantic comedy. We have big dreams about other things as well. And just Stacey and I call our company Genre Promiscuous. We love comedy, but we also love drama and lots of things. I'd love to do a sci-fi someday. And I know that sounds like it's all over the place, but I think as a whole, we as creators love stories about, of course, our community, but being women, a lot of what we dream up is about strong women characters that love to laugh and cry and feel things and connect with people. And that's the area that we tend to live in our heads.
1: Well, I look forward to whatever it is you're creating next. Thank you so much for your time today.
0: Yes, thank you. So nice to see you in person.
1: Alethea Arnick-Barrill is an Inuk filmmaker and the co-creator of North of North. You can find the second season of the series now on CBC Gem and on Netflix later this fall. This is Unreserved on CBC Radio 1, Sirius XM, U.S. Public Radio, and Native Voice 1. I'm Rosanna Deerchild. Today, changing business risk in the North to business success. Later in the show.
2: Oftentimes, businesses are just seen as too risky and often just turned away without trying to understand their barriers. And that's something that we're trying to change is, well, what is risk? What does risk actually mean? Where we see the risk is more about what's the risk of not investing in this business and not supporting them. So we're really building in like trust-based relationships.
1: Kristen Richard says financial investors often don't understand the challenges of running a business in the North. She shares how she's turning investment risk into respect, relationships, responsibility, reciprocity, and redistribution. Taking us there. 3 years ago, Elisabi released her album Inuktitut. She translated classic artists like Blondie, Leonard Cohen, and Fleetwood Mac into Inuktitut. Now she's back with a new rendition of the Cranberries song, Dreams. She says the song resonates with the Inuit world because the North is cold and life isn't always easy. So dreams take on a special place as a way to escape and imagine something else. This is Elisabi with her Inuktitut version of

0: That is Alyssa B. with her Inuktitut rendition of Dreams by the Cranberries. She recorded the song for North of North, where she also makes a guest appearance. The episode featuring Alyssa B. and her new song is now streaming in Canada on APTN Plus and CBC Gem. You can watch season 2 of North of North on Netflix later this year. 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I'm Rosanna Deerchild. Today, Northern Development using Northern Solutions. Kristen Richard has always been into finance. It's what attracted her to Simon Fraser University, where she earned her MBA in Indigenous Business and Leadership and launched her into a decade of work in the banking and investing world. During her work in the sector, Kristen noticed something concerning. The financing systems that were working for some people were failing Indigenous entrepreneurs, and so she set out to change that. Kristen is the co-founder and managing director of the Sinew Impact Fund at Entrepreneurth. The fund is currently raising $10 million to help support businesses in the north. Kristen is a Red River Métis living in Seashell, BC, but today she's joining me in our Winnipeg studio. Kristen, welcome to Unreserved.
1: Thank you so much. I'm so excited to be here.
0: We are also excited. So tell me, when did you first get interested in the world of finance?
1: I was trying to think about this for a while, I think through like my whole career, like what really got me excited about finance. When I first saw a picture of the stock exchange trading floor, I didn't see many women there. And I thought, oh, I could work at a place like that. So I think I always had that at the back of my head. And when I went to university, I kind of always knew that I wanted to work in finance in some way. Funny enough, I told myself I'm never going to work at a bank. And then the next summer, I ended up having a summer internship at a bank. And that's really where I was able to see that I could work in finance and with Indigenous businesses and communities. So I was very interested in exploring how I could support Indigenous businesses, Indigenous people, nations with financial services. So that's kind of how I started.
0: So you just karate chopped that door way open. Yeah. I don't know. That's my karate chop move. What kinds of challenges did you face in getting into the industry as, you know, an Indigenous woman?
1: I feel like oftentimes like you feel like, oh, I just got this job just because I'm Indigenous and I didn't have my undergrad.

0: think, which is blows my mind. And it probably happens more than you think that people get turned away for trying to, you know, present their status card as ID. So I think there was just a lot of education that I had to do, which is exhausting. It's emotional labor that's unpaid. And I think that many Indigenous people working in the more traditional financing industry get burnt out. And it's just a constant battle of educating and pushing back on restrictions and barriers to be able to support your clients. And then, of course, there's seeing how they're not getting the right support in other areas of the bank that you don't have control over. So it's like trying to push the system within can be quite challenging and exhausting.
1: Mm, mm. And as you were, you know, meeting those challenges head on, who encouraged you to pursue your career?
0: I think where I really changed my perspective is when I was in my MBA program, and it was all Indigenous people. It was an Indigenous cohort, and many of the professors were Indigenous or would bring in Indigenous perspectives into the coursework. And one of my professors, Dr. Dara Kelly, taught the Indigenous Economies course, and I really learned that systems and institutions were never made for Indigenous people, and oftentimes they were built to exclude us. And I think that's where I realized and decided, okay, we need to just build our own institution and build the systems that work for us, that are grounded in Indigenous values and can actually support Indigenous businesses to access capital that they need.
1: Was there a moment when you felt like, I can really do this. I want to do this. This is my jam.
0: Yeah, I think that there was a specific time, moment in time where it was actually when I met the other two co-founders of Entrepreneurth, and they kind of came to me. We went actually to eat at Salmon and Bannock in Vancouver.
1: I've been there.
0: Yeah, it's so good. We shared a nice meal together, and they said, we'd really like to bring you on and join our organization and, you know, create an impact fund to support Indigenous entrepreneurs across the North. And I said, yeah, I can do that. I think I can make this happen.
1: You've mentioned impact funds several times. So what is an impact fund?
0: So an impact fund is like an investment fund that prioritizes impact. So whether that be social impact, environmental impact, over financial gains. So there's definitely a scale to impact investing, from looking at what they call ESG indicators, so like environmental, social, and governance red flags, to all the way to community-led investing, where you're really looking at maximizing impact, and investors might be willing to take a concessionary or lower financial return for that community impact. And that's sort of the side of the scale that the Sinew Impact Fund wants to be on.
1: Earlier, you had said that oftentimes Indigenous people are excluded on purpose. So what makes this different and more accessible for Indigenous entrepreneurs?
0: A big thing that we've incorporated from our work of our friends, Jamie Gloche and Vanessa Roanhorse, who are Diné women from New Mexico, the Navajo Nation, and they've done an amazing job in incorporating rematriation into their impact fund, into their finance work, and created the 5 R's of rematriation, which replaces the traditional 5 C's of credit. So the 5 R's are rooted, relational, regenerative, restorative, and revolutionary. And those are the key ways that we're looking at businesses that we want to support and how those principles are used in our due diligence or how we evaluate a business if we're going to be able to lend them money instead of the 5 C's of credit, which really rely on Western capitalist ideas of like, what kind of collateral do you have? Well, Indigenous people don't have intergenerational wealth, so their family might not be able to give them a friends and family loan first, or they might not own a home. And then capital, how do they repay the loan? A big thing that I saw when I was working at the bank was, you're looking for their bottom line profit. How much profit do

0: they have, which goes to pay off the loan. Well, many Indigenous businesses, and I remember having to decline one who had some profit. It was modest because they reinvested their profit back into the business by hiring young people, spending more money on training. They had a chief impact officer and, you know, did more community work. So their bottom line was lower because of that. Mm-hmm. So we're not looking, what's your bottom line? We're really looking at the overall picture of the business. We have to find ways to support that works for us. Mm-hmm. We can't just fit ourselves into the Western colonial system that we're forced to live in.
1: Is that one of the C's? It must be colonized. No. Yeah. Now, you're currently raising $10 million to help businesses in the North. Can you tell me about that project?
0: We're raising $10 million from both philanthropic investors who have actually provided us with what we call restorative capital. So lower rates of return, but they're really hoping to get back the impact on their investment. One of our elders, Chief Leanne Joe from the Squamish Nation, says it's not a matter of if Indigenous people are going to be wealthy, it's really a matter of when. And there's not a whole lot of options for Indigenous wealth holders to invest in values aligned investments. So we wanted to create that opportunity as well for Indigenous wealth holders to be able to invest in the CNU Impact Fund. So we're offering them a higher rate of financial return, as well as, of course, the amazing community investments that we're doing. So there's a lot of impact return as well.
1: Now, earlier you had mentioned some of the challenges that the current lending systems have that Indigenous people have to overcome or face. Is there extra challenges in the North that businesses have to, you know, deal with?
0: Yeah, so the North can be quite different, mostly being remote. There's a lot of remote communities, and just the infrastructure of how do I get my products outside of the North. So if they live in Iqaluit, Nunavut, for example, if they have to ship in their raw materials, manufacture there, and then ship out, it's very expensive to do that. And then if Canada Post goes on strike and they can't ship in or out for months, that can really be a huge impact to their business. And then, of course, employment, trying to find people to hire and to work. It's hard to find staff, which is why there's a lot of amazing business owners that are looking at different ways to do that and bringing in more flexible and, you know, relational employment opportunities, which is really exciting. And I think the biggest thing is just the cost. So it's from what you Google on the internet, it says Nunavut is four times more expensive to build. But what we're seeing is it's probably closer to 6 or 8% more expensive than the South to build. It is doable, but I think that there's just a lot of support needed beforehand.
1: Why do you think it's important to rethink, you know, the way we finance businesses in the North?
0: I think that it's oftentimes businesses are just seen as too risky and often just turned away without trying to understand their barriers. And that's something that we're trying to change is, well, what is risk? What does risk actually mean? Where we see the risk is more about what's the risk of not investing in this business and not supporting them. So we're really building in like trust-based relationships and bringing in like a trauma-informed approach. So our team is trauma of money certified and bringing in more of the financial healing, I guess, to our work is very important. Yeah, I think Indigenous entrepreneurs, it's not just supporting entrepreneurs, it's really seeing entrepreneurs succeed to encourage more Indigenous people to succeed and be successful. So I think when I think about it, it's one entrepreneur succeeds, you know,

0: the whole community succeeds.
1: Mm-hmm. Absolutely. What excites you about a future economy, you know, that includes more Indigenous values and understandings of, as you say, to build a wealthy community?
0: I think it's the healing. I think that excites me. I think we're all on our own decolonizing journey. And I think you really see that with economic well-being. And, you know, if we can have people spending more time on the land, you know, trapping, rebuilding their traditional trap lines, that excites me. I was up in Pelly Crossing, Yukon at a hide camp. So much fun. And just the community building and seeing people laughing and happy and eating good food. I think that's really what well-being looks like to me. And I think the more we can, you know, create that space for Indigenous people, I think entrepreneurship is a great way to create that, because you can really build what you want. You don't have to fit into a box.
1: Yeah, we're excited about circles, so not so much boxes.
0: Yes.
1: So knowing what you know now, would you have any advice for, you know, a young Kristen who is setting off into this world of finance?
0: I think my biggest advice to myself was never stop learning. Don't be afraid to ask people for advice and for help. I think I still struggle with that often. I tell myself that all of the time. People do really care about you and want to help you and see you succeed. And don't be afraid to ask for help when you need it. And if somebody says no, just figure out a way to make it happen, because even if they don't think it can happen, there's always a way. So I think, yes, if you think you can do it, never stop trying.
1: Mm-hmm. Mm. And what about, you know, what would you offer to future generations who want to follow in your path, in your footsteps, and help their communities in similar ways?
0: I think if you see a system or an institution, an organization that's not working, don't be afraid to create your own that works for you and what you think is needed, because you can create your own systems and your own institutions. And I want to see more people trying to do that. Don't be afraid to fail, because there's no such thing as failure. It's just a learning. So we're always just learning. There's no failure. Even if it doesn't work out, it's just a learning for the next opportunity that's going to come your way.
1: Kristen, thank you so much for your time today.
0: Thank you.
1: Can I borrow $5? No, really.
0: I love that.
1: Kristen Richard is the co-founder and managing director of CNU Impact Fund at Entrepreneurth. That's all our time on Radio Indigenous. This episode was produced by Kim Kasher, Michaela Van Kooten, Jana Graham, Rhiannon Johnson, Elena Hutchins-Lyle, and Amanda Gear. You can now listen to us streaming live on the CBC News app. Just go to the local tab and press play. You can also find and follow us wherever you get your podcasts. I'm your favorite cousin, Rosanna Deerchild, coming at you from Winnipeg in Treaty 1 territory. Kinanaskamit Nawa. I could say.

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0: From CBC News, the world is sour. I'm Neil Kumar. The Alberta referendum is less than a week away. That's when voters will decide if the province should seriously look at separating from Canada. Advanced polls are set to open this morning. Shian Desjardins has more.
1: Streets in Calgary lined with signs. Let Alberta decide. Easted on a big blue one. Vote option two for change. Nearby, another in red and white. It reads, stay in Canada, no to the nine. It's the final push ahead of the province's referendum on October 19th.
2: I would like to move on.
1: Like Christy Lithgow, many already cast their ballot by mail. But today, Albertans will begin heading to the polls for advanced voting, with one ballot for each of the 10 questions, says Elections Alberta spokesperson Michelle Gurney.
3: You'll respond to your ballots, you'll mark your ballots, and then you'll go and put those ballots in 10 different ballot boxes.
1: But it's not that straightforward. Five tied to immigration, four tied to Canada's constitution, and the last about whether Alberta should stay in Canada or start the process for another referendum to separate. Elections Alberta is encouraging people to familiarize themselves with the questions beforehand, and there will be signs to help out. Shian Desjardins, CBC News, Calgary.
0: U.S. federal officers executed a search warrant early Monday at the Washington, D.C. area home of Ilhan Omar, the Minnesota Democrat who's been persistently targeted by President Donald Trump's administration. As J.P. Tasker reports, the congresswoman is running for re-election, and the search warrant was executed just weeks before the midterms.
4: How about Ilhan Omar? She comes from Somalia.
5: Trump has made Omar and her birth country a feature of his midterm campaign blitz.
4: These people from Somalia, what they've done to Minnesota should never be allowed. And let's see what happens.
5: Omar, a Democratic socialist, was assaulted in January. The man responsible later said he carried out the attack because of her progressive views. There's a pattern of investigations against Trump opponents in his second term, including other Democratic lawmakers, two state attorneys general, and several former officials. But the Omar case, so close to the midterms, is egregious, says this Democratic strategist.
6: We will see more of it in the days running up to November 3rd, but we will also see more of this in the next 2+ years, because Trump is going to utilize the FBI, utilize federal law enforcement as an extension of his political machine.
5: J.P. Tasker, CBC News, Washington.
0: Award-winning Quebec journalist Jean-Luc Mongrain has died. Mongrain was a fixture on TV and radio in the province for more than 5 decades. He hosted current affairs and news shows across multiple networks. In 2021, he started podcasting. His family confirms he died on Sunday from complications related to cancer. Mongrain was 75 years old. And the man convicted of the murder of Tupac Shakur will be sentenced today. Duane KPD Davis was found guilty of first-degree murder in August. Tupac was gunned down on the Las Vegas Strip in 1996. Davis could receive life without parole for orchestrating his murder. Steve Futterman has the latest from Las Vegas.
7: It was 6 weeks ago that Duane Davis was convicted.
8: We, the jury in the above entitled case, find the defendant, Duane Keith Davis, guilty of first-degree murder with use of a deadly weapon.
7: Today, Davis will find out what his sentence will be. During the trial, jurors heard testimony describing the drive-by attack 30 years ago as a revenge gang killing. But the key testimony came from Davis himself, from his memoir and interviews he had given in the past, including this one where he talks about approaching Shakur's vehicle moments before the attack.
9: It was in the middle lane, and we just pulled up on the side and checked every car to see where they was.
10: So what directed your attention to him was some girl shouting at Tupac?
9: He gave us up away. Otherwise, they would have got away.
7: Before the sentence is announced, there will be victim impact statements, which could include relatives of Shakur. From the start, prosecutors said they would not seek the death penalty, but Davis still faces a maximum sentence of life in prison without the possibility of parole. Steve Futterman, CBC News, Las Vegas.
0: And that is The World This Hour. For CBC News, I'm Neil Kumar.
11: Hey, Greg, just wanted to circle back on that Q3 forecast and try and land the plane from a KPI standpoint.
12: Look, Patrick, you want to win-win, but I'm burning the candle at both ends here.
11: Tell you what, let me easily put you on a quick hold and touch base with Darren using Zoom phone.
13: Welcome to Ideas. I'm Nala Ayed.
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11: Hey, want to pick your brain on the Q3 forecast.
13: So for anyone who's ever worked at a company with more than 5 employees, we know that our jobs can become an endless game of memos, forms, files.

0: and meeting.
1: So from a 30,000-foot
2: standpoint, Darren is thinking we square the circle. Guess we're going to have to loop someone in from sales.
0: Online meetings, off-site meetings, virtual meetings, in-person meetings, meetings to plan meetings.
2: Carl, Patrick, Greg, Nancy, and I have
0: There's a kind of psychic life to what we call bureaucracy.
3: Going to need to marinate on that. Can we put a pin in?
0: That bureaucracy has, over time, led us to a state of bureaumania, as though we're literally mad for it, even if we hate it.
2: It is what it is.
4: The idea of bureaucracy is full of contradictions, like how it takes a lot of paperwork to manage and reduce paperwork. Even the meaning of bureaucracy, it turns out, is always just out of reach.
5: The elephant in the room is this paradigm shift, which is just basically mission-critical, low-hanging fruit with no value add. So, seal the deal, gather the troops, and let's aim for the win-win.
2: Copy.
5: Roger that copy.
2: Copy that Roger of my copy.
5: Roger that copy of my Roger of your copy.
2: Copy that Roger of my copy of your Roger of my copy. Over.
0: Contributor Tom Jokinen brings us Bureaumania, a blue sky, ducks in a row, granular examination into our love-hate or hate-hate relationship with corporate red tape, or what 19th century philosopher Max Weber termed an iron cage.
4: And if Max Weber was the philosopher of bureaucracy, then Franz Kafka was its poet.
6: Die Straße führte nicht zum Schlossberg. Sie führte nur nahe heran.
7: The road didn't lead to the castle. It only made towards it.
6: Dann aber wie absichtlich bog sie ab.
7: But then turned aside as if deliberately.
6: Wenn sie sich auch vom Schloss nicht entfernte.
4: This is from Kafka's 1926 book, The Castle.
7: And though it didn't lead away from the castle, neither did it come any nearer.
6: So kam sie ihm doch auch nicht näher.
4: The German here is from Michael Haneke's 1997 film adaptation of The Castle.
8: Vom Gabermeister.
9: Yeah.
8: Ich habe ihn dort gesehen. Ein Mann mittleren Alters, dunkel, Vollbart.
4: In both the book and the movie, the main character, whose name is Kay, tries to get to the castle, the center of the bureaucracy. It's where the mysteries that run the working world are revealed. But the closer he gets to that center, the farther away it recedes.
10: Hello? Hello? Hello? Hello? Hello? Hello? Hello?
7: From the mouthpiece came a humming, the likes of which Kay had never heard on the telephone before. It was as though the humming of countless childlike voices. But it wasn't humming either.
11: The officials are very well educated, but only in a one-sided way. In his own department, an official will see a whole train of ideas behind a single word, but you can spend hours on end explaining matters from another department to him. And while he may nod politely, he doesn't understand a bit of it. Of course, that's all perfectly natural. You just have to think of the little official matters affecting yourself. Tiny things. You just have to understand that thoroughly, and then you will have plenty to occupy your mind all your life.
4: That line, you can spend hours on end explaining matters. Does that sound familiar? The main character, Kay, doesn't actually know what his role is within a bureaucracy that he doesn't understand. And I think that's the point of The Castle, the anguish of being caught in the system without a compass.
12: Es fanden täglich Verhöre angesehener Gemeindemitglieder statt, die meisten riefen zu mir.
7: You've been taken on as a land surveyor, as you say. But unfortunately, we have no need for a land surveyor.
13: And it's fascinating that even today, we don't have any other term for this specific effect of bureaucracy than the famous term Kafkaesque. My name is Andrei Grubacic. I'm a professor at California Institute of Integral Studies and researcher at UC Berkeley and University of Coimbra. So Kafka was writing about this ever since Penal Colony, book that was the first one to actually tackle this problem of something that is not just dehumanizing, but is completely impersonal.
7: The officer turned to the machine. It had been clear enough previously that he understood the machine well. But now it was almost staggering to see how he managed it and how it obeyed him, his hand had

0: only to approach the harrow for it rise and sink.
1: Kafka's book, In the Penal Colony, was written in 1914, just before the end of World War I, and published in 1919.
2: So bureaucracy for him is something that is impersonal, something that you can actually feel, something that can kill you.
3: In Kafka's work, I mean, the classic example is Metamorphosis, where Gregor Samsa wakes up as a monstrous insect.
0: But then he said to himself, before it strikes a quarter past seven, I must be quite out of this bed, without fail.
1: The Metamorphosis, Kafka's 1915 novella.
0: By that time, someone will have to come from the office to ask for me. What a fate to be condemned to work for a firm where the smallest omission at once gave rise to the gravest suspicion.
3: And his first concern is that he's going to be late for work. You know, there's no horror so great that it isn't overshadowed by the horror of having to go to the office. I'm David Herring. I'm senior lecturer in English literature at the University of Liverpool in the UK.
2: And now, this is all very interesting because this element of bureaucratic alienation, of creation of this sense of helplessness, is something that, and I think Bertolt Brecht was one of the first people to say this about Kafka, not something that belongs only or specifically to totalitarian societies, but very much is a part of the modern condition.
4: At IBM, our work is related to the paperwork explosion.
1: Bureaucracy is a layered concept.
5: Specifically, the paperwork in an office.
6: The simplest, most neutral definition is bureaucracy is how we exercise influence through formal structures in an organization. It's governance through written rules.
7: There's always been a lot of paperwork in an office.
8: But today, there is more paperwork than ever before.
9: There's more than ever before.
10: Certainly more than there used to be.
6: My name is John Paul Ferguson. I'm an associate professor of organizational behavior and director of the MBA program at the Deshotels Faculty of Management, McGill University in Montreal.
11: If I had to boil it down to two keywords, I would describe bureaucracy as designed to enable impartiality and designed to enable accountability.
12: My name is Daisy Chung, and I'm an assistant professor at City University of London.
6: A second definition would be bureaucracy is a system that gives us efficiency at the cost of inflexibility.
11: And I think when people use the word bureaucracy, they really mean it as a stand-in for like red tape or excessive complexity or an inability to get things done because of political barriers.
6: And then the third definition, which I think is probably the most commonly used, is it's any parts of a formal system that we do not like.
13: Your call is very important to us. Please Your call is very important to us.
6: We usually give credit for the term itself to Max Weber, the German sociologist, writing at the end of the 19th, beginning of the 20th century.
14: Max Weber, who saw the bureaucratization of society as a major trend within modernity and who saw bureaucracy as one of the most sort of efficient and rational ways of organizing human collective activity. I'm Adria Scharf. I'm an associate director at the Institute for the Study of Employee Ownership and Profit Sharing at the Rutgers University School of Management and Labor Relations.
1: In 1905, Weber wrote The Protestant Ethic and the Spirit of Capitalism. And in it, he talks of bureaucracy and bureaus interchangeably as features of the new economic order.
15: He thought that the bureaus were really valuable, particularly in the public sector, because they brought consistency and uniform application of the law, in terms of whether it was collecting taxes or handing out permits or whatever, that the Bureau would treat everybody the same.
16: My name is Malcolm Bird. I'm an associate professor of political science at the University of Winnipeg.
17: He called it an iron cage bureaucracy.
15: That's correct.
17: What do you think he meant by that?
15: Well, what he meant was that you had to separate your own emotions, and to some degree, your own morality from your behavior as a bureaucrat. You behave separately from your own emotions, and you have to kind of take on this person.

0: personality of the Bureau. And he actually thought that this was all very good because it brought a sort of consistency to the behavior of the Bureau, particularly when it was interacting, like state bureaus do, with the public. And so that everybody would be, in theory, treated the same, whether they were a high status or low status or had different sort of characteristics.
1: The survival of an organization within a bureaucracy is not dependent on one particular person, one particular charismatic leader. There's sort of a stability to the structure.
2: Stability. Until one particular bureaucrat upends the whole operation. ...1790s France, the guillotine, the terror. Hundreds of thousands of arrests, tens of thousands of executions. Until the revolution collapses in 1794.
3: And out of all of this emerges a clerk.
2: The clerk's name is Charles Hippolyte Labussière.
3: What Labussière becomes sort of famous for right at the start of the 19th century is his claim to have brought down the terror from the inside.
2: Ben Kafka is a New York psychoanalyst and distantly related, as it turns out, to Franz Kafka. He's also the author of The Demon of Writing, Powers and Failures of Paperwork. And for him, Labussière was an unlikely hero.
3: He claimed that he had taken the documents that would sort of lead people to their deaths and destroyed them before they could ever be executed.
2: Every day during the terror, Charles Labussière's job within the bureaucracy was to select 25 files to hand to the revolutionary authorities. These files contained the names of people who were to be executed. But instead of handing the files over, Labussière destroyed them in his own unique way.
3: He would sneak back into the office late at night. He would take the documents and soak them in a bucket of water that was used to keep the afternoon wine cool. And he would soak them and soak them until they began to turn into a paste. And then he would take this paste and break it up into pieces and put it in his pockets and sneak it out past the guards. Then he would go to the public baths and continue to work the paste and distill smaller pellets, which he would eventually dispose of in the Seine.

0: In the 1927 silent film Napoleon, this scene gets played out, only instead of disposing of the paper in the river in the Seine, Labussière eats the files one by one. The movie has a shot of a cluttered office, followed by a wide shot showing paper stacked up to the ceiling, and then the close-up. Labussière balls the paper up into his mouth while another clerk watches and does the same thing. The title card says, "Not a thief, but a chewer." And without paperwork, the bloodthirsty mania of the terror fades away bit by bit.
1: And bureaumania, there's something similar. Mania is a very sort of popular suffix in the 18th and 19th century. And it's a kind of fad diagnosis, maybe the first fad diagnosis, kind of frenzy, a kind of excitability, a kind of chaos, this kind of excited, frenetic, frenzied government that all of a sudden seems to be everywhere and doing everything and is also very unpredictable.
0: Bureaumania applies to the corporate world too, maybe more so than in government. And business bureaucracy is even more mysterious. It's where the past and the present happen at the same time, as in this all too common mindset. We've always done things this way, therefore we still do it that way.
2: Your code is very important to us. Please hold.
0: David Graeber was an anthropologist and the author of Utopia of Rules. He died in 2020. In 2012, he spoke at the School of Visual Arts in New York about the birth of corporate bureaucracy.
3: The corporation was invented in colonialism and things like the East India Company. But the British actually got rid of that. After the South Sea Bubble, they were very suspicious of corporations. And the period of the Industrial Revolution, the 19th century, the period of the really greatest technological advance and change, were not periods of large corporations.

0: There are periods of very small family firms combined with high finance. And, you know, much of the first half of the 20th century was a battle between America and Germany to see which would replace the British Empire as a sort of new hegemon. But both of them embraced very bureaucratic forms of capitalism in contrast to the British form. What we now have are what I would call bureaucratic technologies, and the internet is a perfect example. But everybody says, well, we still have creativity, we have the internet. Basically, what happens is we have people using all sorts of creative energies and insights and innovation to create ever better platforms to fill out forms. So imagination now exists in the service of bureaucracy. Bureaucracy, which thus encompasses every aspect of our lives. I mean, even right before I, you know, gave this talk, I got these, you know, three different pieces of paper I have to sign and fill out in order to get paid.
1: Corporate accounts payable, Nina speaking.
2: The 1999 film Office Space parodies life inside the corporate iron cage.
3: Hello, Peter. What's happening?
4: We have sort of a problem here.
3: Yeah,
4: you apparently didn't put one of the new cover sheets on your TPS reports.
3: Oh, yeah. I'm sorry about that. I forgot.
4: Yeah. You see, we're putting the cover sheets on all TPS reports now before they go out.
5: Bureaucracy is a catchword or a stand-in for this sense of alienation, the sense that you're just a cog in the machine.
4: Did you see the memo about this?
3: Yeah. Yeah, I have the memo right here. I just forgot. But it's not shipping out till tomorrow, so there's no problem.
4: Yeah. If you could just go ahead and make sure you do that from now on, that would be great. And I'll go ahead and make sure you get another copy of that memo. Okay?
3: Yeah, no, I have the memo. I've got it. It's right.
5: But I think as well, organizations, you know, large complex organizations, so you can think of the public sector, you can think of, you know, large universities, corporations. Often what happens is that roles are created to respond to external stakeholders and demands that the organization has to manage, but in the process of doing so, you know, they create a lot of internal complexity and I suppose a sense that your job is no longer connected to any greater inherent purpose or objectives.
2: If my position in the bureaucracy is impersonal or not tailored to me as an individual, but rather is anybody can be plugged into it, perhaps then I don't know what others are doing. So does that create conflict and problems too of really not knowing what everybody else is doing?
5: Yes, I think absolutely. If you feel or if you perceive that your role is just a series of really specific esoteric tasks and responsibilities that have been bundled together, and most people's roles are like that, you know, especially as you move away from what you might think of as the core of the organization's value creating, you know, purpose, then yes, you don't really know why your role exists or why other people's roles exist.
2: Moving away from the core of the organization is just like Kafka's castle. And not really knowing why my role exists or why other roles exist is, you could say, a significant problem for a bureaucracy. But at the same time, it can add to the mythology and create something David Graeber has formally analyzed.
0: So I wrote this piece called On the Phenomenon of Bullshit Jobs. It's a strange thing that there seems to be this peculiar way in which if you mention this to people, you know, almost no one will deny it. But at the same time, no one quite knows what to do with it. It's like this gigantic embarrassment in our society. And I suggested that this is the reason why we don't have a 15-hour work week. And Keynes famously predicted in the 30s that we were almost up on the time that we should be working, certainly half what we're doing now, probably considerably less.
2: John Maynard Keynes was a British philosopher and one of the most influential economists of the 20th century.
0: And if you look at the kind of jobs that existed in Keynes's time, well, we have eliminated a lot of them. He talked about technological unemployment in the 1930s, and a lot of people thought, well, you know, it wasn't really true. You know, everybody's been saying the robots are going to take our jobs, you know, for the last 100 years or so. Unemployment stays about the same in the long run. Well, you know, maybe it's not such a threat. But I would make the opposite argument. I would say, you know, the robots have been taking our jobs for the last 100 years or so. But instead of replacing the, you know, instead of redistributing the labor in a reasonable

0: fashion, we've simply made up completely meaningless, pointless jobs.
1: You know, a lot of people who you would think had quite a lot happening day to day, you know, lots of really interesting tasks reported, I have no idea why my job exists. I don't really know what I'm doing all day. I'm pretty sure that if I stopped doing my job, nothing would happen. There would be no ill effects of this job just disappearing.
0: So I wrote this up. I said, well, maybe that's it. Maybe it's political. Maybe, you know, the reason nobody does anything about this is because it's actually pretty convenient to a system of finance-based capital where you're not even concentrating on making stuff and selling stuff as much as extracting rents or artificially creating debt. You know, this is a sort of perfect division of labor for that. You have a certain amount of unemployed who you make fun of, and then you have the structurally unemployed who you give these meaningless jobs where you're basically buying their loyalty. You know, you put them in these mock managerial positions.
1: He really, I think, hit the nail on the head and gave people this sense of being seen. It's like, you're not the only one who feels like your job has no purpose. You're not the only one that doesn't understand exactly what you do.
0: There are flunky jobs, which are basically people who just are there to make someone else look good.
2: We need to talk about your TPS reports.
3: Yeah, the cover sheet, I know. Bill talked to me about it.
2: Yeah. Did you get that memo?
3: Yeah, I got the memo. And I understand the policy, and the problem is just that I forgot.
0: A lot of people sitting around offices say they basically don't do anything except, like, pass emails to someone and say, no, that's spam. Or, you know, they're just, like, they're... Because if you don't have someone sitting in your desk, you're not actually a real executive.
2: It's just we're putting new cover sheets on all the TPS reports before they go out now. So if you could go ahead and try to remember to do that from now on, that'd be great.
0: Then you have what I call goons. Goons are people who are basically there to, you know, you don't need them unless somebody else has them. Sort of like armies, right? If nobody had an army, no one would need an army. Same is true of corporate lawyers, telemarketers, all kinds of people like that.
4: Hi. Welcome to Hi-Tech's customer support. How can I help you? How can I help you?
5: How can I help you? How can I help you?
0: So they often say, this is total bullshit. There's no need for this. The next one is, I call them duct tapers. Duct tapers are people who are there to fix a problem that does not need to exist and everybody knows it.
6: Are you thinking about kicking off a career in project management, but are still not 100% crystal clear on what exactly does a project manager do? Well, in this video, I'm going to share with you just that.
0: It'd be sort of like if you have a roof in the house, instead of getting a roofer, put a bucket down and hire someone to, like, empty the water every half hour. A lot of corporations do that. They'll hire someone just to deal with the damage or the fact that something is badly organized because it's easier than, like, fixing the problem. So there's millions of those kind of people. Then there's box tickers. Box tickers are people who are there to allow an organization to say they're doing something that they're not doing.
6: Being a project manager is an excellent job. I love what I do. But it's not exactly sometimes what you think it is.
0: And the problem with box tickers, of course, is that it takes up so much time that you could be spending actually doing the thing. All right, so that's a box ticker. And then finally, taskmasters. Basically middle management. They're people who are there either to supervise people who don't need supervising, which is most of middle management.
6: Be the mother hen or the father rooster. Now, sometimes amongst us project managers, we'll say, yeah, what do? I babysit a lot. Now, if that's ever happened to you, please write it in the comments below.
0: Like, people write to me all the time. They say, like, I'm supposed to be making them work. They'd work all by themselves. And, you know, I have to pretend I'm doing something. So I make up these numbers, and they also make up new bullshit jobs. There's a lot of people who do that.
6: So, yeah, you are pushing a lot of paper, but it is important because that helps you keep people on track.
0: Managers and executives are judged basically by how many people they have working under them.
7: 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I'm Nala Ayed.
8: Hey, I was on this date the other night, and we were at this restaurant.
9: All right, guys, you guys ready to get started?
8: Hang on a second.
9: Trip, you ready to get started, buddy?
8: We're all here. We should start.
10: I just wanted to take a few minutes and talk about some ideas for the marketing strategy this year. So
9: If you got one, just

0: Throw it out there. Love to hear.
1: Yeah. How long is this meeting supposed to last?
0: Should be out of here in 30.
1: Is that approximate or?
2: On the one hand, bureaucracy is an antidote to chaos. Everything gets put in its place. On the other hand, as George Orwell wrote in Down and Out in Paris and London, there's an instinct in us to create useless work just to keep everyone busy. The late anthropologist David Graeber had his own term for it.
3: Bullshit jobs.
4: Bullshit jobs.
5: Bullshit jobs.
6: Bullshit jobs are jobs that don't do anything.
7: Eventually, someone did a survey at YouGov, and they took stuff actually out of words that I'd used in the piece. Does your job make a meaningful contribution to society? I discovered 37% of people in this country believe that it does not, or certain that it does not. 13% were unsure. Only 50% were quite sure their job does do something.
8: How do those jobs come to be? How does the system support bullshit jobs?
6: It's a big question.
8: John Paul Ferguson.
6: One of the oldest ideas in economics is the idea of compensating wage differentials, which is a fancy way of saying if you do nasty or dirty or hazardous work, you should get paid more to do it. And yet, when we look at society, we notice that the people doing the nasty, dirty, hazardous jobs are usually getting paid less. Like, as a side effect of a lot of tendencies we have towards social inequality, it's no surprise to me that we have a proliferation of bullshit jobs. The question is always why we accept this, but that's been a question throughout human history. Like, why do we accept the levels of inequality we see?
8: Sure, but the bullshit job you would think is achievable. I mean, to take them out of the mix feels more achievable than eradicating inequality. It seems like something that we could pull off.
6: If everyone in society agreed that bullshit jobs were bullshit, it might be easier to get rid of them. But I am always fascinated by my colleagues who work, for example, in the finance industry, who will argue that they are genuinely creating a huge amount of wealth and prosperity for the economy, even though it's hard to point to what exactly is the specific dollar of wealth or prosperity that they have created.
8: How do you spot somebody with a bullshit job? Is it something you can tease out of the process of a meeting to say, that's one of them right there?
6: I don't think it is quite as easy as that. And like, we need a better definition starting with the inputs to decide how we would detect a bullshit job. And I think that's doable, but I think it's a very hard thing to do from anecdote or from just day-to-day experience.
7: The Economist already had a reply out. The argument they made was that this is the digital equivalent of assembly line labor. You know, our wealth in the period of industrialization was based on these assembly line jobs where people were just, you know, doing one thing all day long. And it was horrible and alienating, but, you know, that it meant we had cars and planes and things. And nowadays, they said this is the same thing. You know, they've robotized a lot of the production, but you have these complex supply chains and just-in-time production and containerized shipping, all, you know, all this globalized stuff. It's really hard to coordinate. So even though the actual production has been increasingly digitized, you need these people sort of toiling in the communicative mills. So these are, and their jobs are all chopped up into tiny pieces like the assembly line was. So they might think, oh, I'm not doing anything. But, you know, in the big picture, this is the basis of our wealth and prosperity.
6: And so defining jobs that don't matter or jobs that don't contribute anything is, I think, more fraught than a lot of people realize.
7: I think the best counter argument to that is my own experience in university. You have managers running it, but managers feel they're like they deserve to be something like what they would get something like what they would get in the corporate world. In the corporate world, it's just assumed that, you know, you need to have five or six flunkies or you're not a really important person. So, you know, they hire these guys as like deanlets or vice provosts or whatever. And they immediately assign them three or four minions and they figure out what those minions are going to do. So what do? They end up making up work for us to do. So suddenly I have to do time allocation studies all the time about what I'm doing with my time rather than spending my time actually teaching or learning anything.
8: And the perfect accessory to flunkies and minions in the world of Homo bureaucraticus? The meeting.
0: That's what we're doing.

0: I guess we're just coming up with some ideas for our new marketing strategy. Sure. So, anyone?
1: I think we should implement Pinterest.
2: Ooh, that's a fun idea.
3: What about a publicity event in the park?
1: Interesting. But how are you going to plan around the weather? What if it rains?
3: So we'll party in the rain.
4: Meetings are supposed to have a practical function, like solving problems or sharing crucial information.
0: Just want to emphasize there's no bad ideas here. We're just brainstorming. So.
1: Yeah, I'm just really thinking it'll be a huge waste of money to try to plan around the weather.
3: Yeah, okay. We get your concerns. Nancy, thank you.
5: Should we be moving on to the next topic?
4: People certainly point to the meeting as a pressure point in the system to either represents how the bureaucracy works or doesn't work in how it's run and in how frequently it happens. What's your take on the place of the meeting in the usual bureaucratic system?
6: Yeah, I mean, I think meetings are a real bugbear. When you have meetings that don't have a particular purpose for every single person in the meeting, that's when people start to feel really demotivated. There was an interesting study done at Microsoft, and one of the problems they were having was people were really, in their staff surveys, reporting that they weren't happy. They were really unhappy at work. They looked at all kinds of variables, like, is it the boss? Is it the working hours? Is it having to work with people in different time zones? Is it, you know, like not taking enough vacation, whatever. And they found actually that the single most powerful explanatory factor for these engineers' unhappiness at work was having to sit in meetings with more than a couple of people in them.
7: Hello, meetings are an essential part of the life of every organization. And your ability to run effective meetings with your management skills is a critical part of your success in meeting management.
8: Man's dream, man's goal, a better way of life.
9: Generally, people say to me, I'm spending 14 to 20 hours a week in meetings, often in video calls. There's a scientist from Stanford University called Nick Bloom who did some analysis, and he said that everyone who works a hybrid job, on average, they're spending 20 hours a week in video calls. I'm Bruce Daisley. I'm a writer who specializes in the intersection of work and our lives. Formerly, I was a technology executive.
4: In fact, Bruce Daisley was a former vice president at Twitter, now called X. Let's face it, most meetings are useless, but they do serve a purpose. The meeting is a ritual. It's a kind of daily ceremony. It's a pageant that portrays who's in charge and who isn't. The boss performs and the staff applauds, thus confirming that the bureaucracy continues for another day. And attendance for this ritual is mandatory.
9: I got worn down by excessive amounts of meetings. I used to work at tech firms like Twitter and Google. And so I would very much try to ration the amount of time we spent in meetings. I had a period at Twitter. We set about trying to rebuild the culture. And what we found was I still had a high number of people quitting work. And I would chat to them and say, look, can I ask what are the things that are motivating you to leave? And a lot of them would say, I just feel like I've got so many meetings. I've got so much online communication that I feel overwhelmed. I don't feel like I'm doing a good job. And we did an audit of it. And people were, in that case, there spending about 20 hours a week in meetings.
6: I think the pretty intuitive finding was that if you're in a meeting with two or three people, everyone gets to talk, everyone's sharing ideas, there's a lot of feedback, that's a useful meeting. But if you're in a meeting with, you know, 15, 20 people, you're just going around in a circle reporting what you've done, reporting what your priorities for the week are, that's just not very motivating, meaningful, or useful. Like, why do you need to know what 15 other people are doing all week?
9: In the very first version of Amazon, Jeff Bezos told his employees, I want you to be able to do your job without feeling the need to tell anyone what you're doing. And, you know, he felt that excessive communication would slow down the organization. So don't do it.
6: This particular study at Microsoft, they decided to try to reduce that type of meeting as much as possible. And they found that to be a really effective intervention.
4: The mythology of the meeting begins at Mount Olympus of ancient Greece, with 12 gods from Aphrodite to Zeus. At this meeting, they determined the fate of the humans down on Earth. The gods would throw thunderbolts at them to disrupt their lives, and that was called tragedy.

0: So the fates of Jason and Medea, for example, are determined by a meeting of gods, to which, by the way, Jason and Medea are not invited.
1: I wish from that blue sky the white wolf of lightning would leap and burst my skull and my brain.
0: But like virtually everything else about Beeromania, to understand the phenomenon of the meeting, we have to go back to the 19th century.
2: You have to look back to the creation of the general staff in a lot of militaries, and then the idea, the importation of that idea of a general staff as a thing that exists separate from just the day-to-day running of the firm, but also longer-term planning and thinking about sort of strategy as opposed to just operations, logistics, or tactics. People will often point to the experience of many, many individuals in many countries during the Second World War passing through very large military systems and taking a lot of the habits of regular meetings before going into action, regular planning and logistics back into the corporation as a period when meetings really take off in North American industry. I think the continuing problem is, I will say, as someone who teaches at a business school, we don't always teach people when you should and should not have a meeting.
0: Yeah, well, that it seems organic or weirdly inorganic. It's monstrous that the number of meetings that have to happen.
2: I think for many people who organize meetings in the first place, like the amount of organizational life that boils down to, I do this because this is how I was trained to do it when I started in this position, is very large, of course. I think asking why we need to have a meeting and could we decide this based on some other form of communication is an important one. But notice that the challenge is that for many of us, when we don't like a decision that was taken, we're frustrated that we were not consulted.
3: Unfortunately, the tools of modern work, calendars and messaging software, have just created a version of work that's the writer Cal Newport calls the hyperactive hive mind.
4: At the tone, please record your message.
3: It's just this explosion of constant interactions and exchanges between each other. And I think that's a version of work that no one has intentionally created.
4: When you have finished recording, you may hang up or press 1 for more options.
3: And that's the challenge of contemporary work. I think it needs a reset, but we don't know what to reset to.

0: Bureaucracy, the only known parasite larger than the organism on which it subsists. The truth is that such a bureaucracy really is much more a parallel world, both connected to and independent of this one, operating under its own physics and imperatives of cause.
1: Bureaucracy, the only known parasite larger than the organism on which it subsists. It's a crucial observation by the writer David Foster Wallace in his 2011 novel, The Pale King. Bureaucracy is supposed to make the company, the institution, or the society run better, more efficiently. But instead, a kind of monstrous executive layer winds up eating away the innards until what's left is hollowed out.
0: 30 years of looking at forms, cross-checking forms, filling out the same memos on the same forms. There's something in some of their eyes. I don't know how to explain it.
1: An army of generals but no soldiers. A room full of vice presidents in a company that no longer makes anything or hires anybody.
2: The Pale King is the unfinished third novel by David Foster Wallace. It takes place in a tax office in Peoria, Illinois. And the novel was never finished. I'm David Herring at the University of Liverpool in the UK. But the main materials of the book really are character sketches or character profiles or portraits that are based around several workers at this tax office in Illinois, some of whom have worked there for a long time, some of whom are new, and some of whom are being transferred there from further away.

0: connected rods, pulleys, gears, and levers radiating out from a central operator, such that tiny movements of that operator's fingers are transmitted through that system to become the gross kinetic changes in the rods at the periphery. It is at this periphery that the bureaucracy world acts upon this one. It is this that makes it a world instead of a thing.
1: I think it's possible to trace a line back from the Pale King to Melville's Bartleby and to Kafka's short stories, which of course very often feature clerks and people who are associated with bureaucratic institutions. And of course, Kafka himself was a clerk as well. And then going into American literature again, you get past the Second World War and you start to get those kind of suburban novels, you know, Richard Yates's Revolutionary Road or The Man in the Grey Flannel Suit, which are about the new kind of suburban bureaucratic public servants, civil servants.
2: I would say bureaucracy is probably the major theme of the novel, in the sense that the novel is an attempt to make palatable, not only palatable, but to give an affirmative account of bureaucracy. My name is Adam Kelly, and I'm Associate Professor of English in University College Dublin in Ireland.
1: But he's also writing in a way that is perhaps unlike Richard Yates or those kind of post-war American writers. He's trying to write towards something that maybe has something more in common with a writer like Kafka, almost something kind of mystical or kind of religious about the process of bureaucracy.
2: In one particular strand of The Pale King, a narrative by one of the characters called Chris Fogel, he speaks of his conversion experience to the IRS as literally a kind of religious experience. He's been spending most of his life as what he describes as a wastoid.
1: A layabout, someone with no real direction. And one day he's going into college and he accidentally finds himself in the wrong lecture theatre. And giving a lecture is this mysterious guy who works from the tax office.
0: He seemed lithe and precise. His movements had the brisk economy of a man who knows time is a valuable asset. His complexion, though, was that of someone who had rarely been out in the sun. He seemed at home in thrifty, fluorescent light.
2: He is addressed by a person described as a substitute Jesuit who gives a kind of encomium to the life of a tax accountant and people who work in bureaucracies, speaking of them as kind of modern sacrificial heroes.
0: "I know every cobble on the road you are walking," he said. "I wish to inform you that the accounting profession to which you aspire is in fact heroic. Enduring tedium over real time in a confined space is what real courage is. Heroism."
1: He finds himself mesmerized by this guy's speech about what it means to be a tax agent, what it means to be an accountant, what it means to work in the tax office, and what it means to work effectively for a kind of a power that is higher than just oneself.
0: "True heroism is you alone in a designated workspace. True heroism is minutes, hours, weeks, year upon year of the quiet, precise, judicious exercise of probity and care, with no one there to see or cheer. This is the world, just you and your job."
1: So the tax office is really associated with the workings of the nation, of the country. It's the kind of heart that pumps the blood around. It's considered to be a kind of essential element of the country.

0: Gentlemen, you are called to account.
1: What the bureaucracy of the IRS represents and acts as in The Pale King is a kind of substitute for the meaningfulness of religion and the collective project that religion provided to people for so long.
2: Bureaucracy as religion. It's not as bizarre as it first sounds. The numbing repetition, the constant filling in of forms with numbers and codes, the perpetually spinning hamster wheel, the very mindlessness of it all can also be seen as mindfulness, a total absorption in the moment. Think of Buddhist meditation.
3: In Wallace, the concept of desire, as in the concept of Buddhism, is always associated with this idea of wanting and

0: needing something for oneself, whether that's love or attention or drink or drugs or anything like that. And the way out of that is to move away into something else, into something beyond the self. So there are scenes in The Pale King where we see people engaged in this almost kind of transcendent sense of concentration. And in fact, in the notes for the novel, there is a suggestion that some of the characters have an almost kind of superhuman or kind of saintly quality to them.
1: The underlying bureaucratic key is the ability to deal with boredom, to function effectively in an environment that precludes everything vital and human, to breathe without air.
0: There is a character who has the ability to concentrate so purely that he's able to remain absorbed for hours and hours on end without looking up. And there's another character who, when he is completely absorbed, begins to levitate off the floor.
1: One night, someone comes into the office and sees Drinian floating upside down over his desk, with eyes glued on a complex return. Drinian himself, unaware of the levitating thing, since it is only when his attention is completely on something else, that levitation happens.
0: So there's a sense that some of these people have these kind of almost religious powers. You know, if one concentrates on something just one moment at a time, from moment to moment, one can attain a kind of a much greater sense of being. So in his earlier novel, In Infinite Jest, it's the one day at a time mantra of Alcoholics Anonymous. All of these things, I think, for Wallace are underpinned by this sense of deliberately going through a very onerous and often boring process in order to understand or learn something valuable, a valuable lesson on the other side of it.
2: But at the same time, there is a sense that the work that they're doing is incredibly boring. And he tackles the issue of boredom because it screams for attention. How does David Foster Wallace deal with the whole issue of boredom in the kind of work that they're doing, tax auditor?
0: Rather than simply a description of boring bureaucracy, he tends to focus on the value of boredom. What is it that we can learn from being incredibly bored? And the occasion for this incredible boredom is, for example, spending 8 hours a day filling in forms that have nothing to do with your life in particular, but that are simply to keep this kind of abstract sense of the world around you kind of moving around. So he talks quite a lot about boredom as a quality that is actually important to the self.
3: So why then this built-in hostility to bureaucracy and red tape that we all seem to share? There is a Freudian piece, how it all acts on our most basic wishes and fears. Again, Ben Kafka is a psychoanalyst. This is his wheelhouse.
4: Once we get all this paperwork, we get the people who handle the paperwork, and, you know, sort of suddenly total strangers have this strange and total power over you. And that experience of being in the hands of another person, of needing their care, of fearing their wrath, always brings us back to our earliest experiences. It really makes us feel like children again.
2: Okay, can you expand on that a bit? I mean, in what way does it make us feel like children again?
4: Well, I mean, that is the point in our life in which we are the most helpless, the most dependent, the most needy.
2: So there's then a sort of like a childlike rebellion against the bureaucracy. The bureaucracy is represents as a kind of parent.
4: Absolutely. And you see people, I mean, I think of my own experiences with the university bureaucracy, going through all these sort of early stages, like first you try to sort of ingratiate yourself to the powers that be. And then when you don't get what you want, you become angry and you become sullen or sulky, you become resentful, and then you become infuriated again.
2: Okay. But the thing with the childhood experience is that you outgrow it, right? I mean, eventually most people find that the parental authority has some legitimacy. Does that happen with bureaucracy?
4: Yeah, I'm not sure we outgrow it all that much. I think we carry this around, and then in moments of real anxiety or distress, it comes back.

0: Charles Hippolyte Labussière, the bureaucrat who, by his own account, saved 1,153 lives in the French Revolution by mushing up the paperwork, wrote about what he did.
1: The tigers that drank the blood of men, although seized by fear and suspicion, were not careful enough to suspect me. My neglected exterior and my frank and joking tone gave me an air of simplicity that made me seem unimportant in their eyes.
0: After the Terror, Labussière became a celebrity in France. In 1802, his portrait was hung at the Louvre, and a prominent theater put on a performance of Hamlet in his honor, since so many of the people that he'd saved had worked in the theater. Among those attending were Napoleon and his wife Josephine, who herself had been saved by Labussière.
1: During this bloody period, horrible to remember, I had the pleasure of saving many victims from the revolutionary acts at the risk of my life.
0: After his proverbial 15 minutes of fame, Labussière, like a proper low-level bureaucrat, simply went back to his old life. But by then, people knew that the parasite of bureaumania could be destroyed, not by an army, but rather bit by bit, one file folder at a time.
1: I dared to be human in an era when humanity was a crime.

You've been listening to Bureau Mania by Winnipeg contributor Tom Jokinen. Special thanks to Suzanne Dufresne, Corey Funk, and Dylan Longhurst at CBC Manitoba. Lisa Ayuso is the web producer for Ideas. Our technical producer is Danielle Duval. Nikola Lukšić is the senior producer. The executive producer of Ideas is Greg Kelly, and I'm Nala Ayed.

0: Two roads diverged in a wood, and I took the road less traveled.
1: After all the awkwardness, disasters, and family drama, Mark Critch is finally graduating.
0: Maybe it's about not settling for the way things are, but making your own way.
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1: Say goodbye to a Canadian comedy we've grown up with. Son of a Critch, the final season. 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What kind of future do Albertans want? The upcoming referendum will reveal where voters stand. Choices on the ballot. Stay in Canada. Seek more provincial powers over immigration. And whether to push for constitutional change. To learn what the results could mean for you, for Albertans, and for all Canadians, stay tuned to CBC News for full coverage. The Alberta Referendum, October 19th. Everywhere you get CBC News.
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5: If something feels off, it probably is.
6: 53 criminal charges, over 40 duelists, and an unregulated industry rocked by a shocking crime spree. Catch the three-part series, Duela, A True Crime, a complex saga with many victims and an exclusive interview with the perpetrator, Caitlin Braun. 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
7: This is World Report. Good morning. I'm Marcia Young. A man is dead after an incident on a roller coaster at Six Flags in Georgia.
8: We saw mechanics and paramedics running towards the downtown there, so we realized that there was something bad that happened.
7: This man was visiting the park from Canada. Several people were injured on the ride, but officials still are not confirming what exactly happened. Several witnesses say they watched a man fall from the roller coaster. This man was there.
9: You know, he came out at the top of this hill, and physics were.

0: the way physics works, it looked like he went forward, and as the car came back down, and he went head first. And as it turned, I think the force just kind of pushed him out, you know, of the car that he had landed in, and, you know, that's when he fell.
1: The company that owns Six Flags has temporarily closed 9 roller coasters at 6 of its amusement parks. They include 2 at Canada's Wonderland in Vaughan. The Behemoth and Leviathan were shut down late yesterday. There's no word yet on when they might reopen. The man convicted of murdering rapper Tupac Shakur will be sentenced today. Dwayne Davis was found guilty of first-degree murder in August. Tupac was gunned down on the Las Vegas Strip in 1996. Davis could receive life without parole for orchestrating his murder. Reporter Steve Futterman has the latest from Las Vegas.
2: It was 6 weeks ago that Dwayne Davis was convicted.
3: We, the jury in the above entitled case, find the defendant Dwayne Keith Davis guilty of first-degree murder with use of a deadly weapon.
2: Today, Davis will find out what his sentence will be. During the trial, jurors heard testimony describing the drive-by attack 30 years ago as a revenge gang killing. But the key testimony came from Davis himself, from his memoir and interviews he had given in the past, including this one where he talks about approaching Shakur's vehicle moments before the attack.
4: It was in the middle lane, and we just pulled up on the side and checked every car to see where they was.
5: So what directed your attention to him was some girl shouting at Tupac?
4: He gave himself away. Otherwise, he would have got away.
2: Before the sentence is announced, there will be victim impact statements, which could include relatives of Shakur. Before the trial, his cousin, William Lassane, said he wanted Davis found guilty.
6: He admitted his role in the murder of Tupac Shakur. Continuously, repeatedly, he was screaming it out publicly. The guilt lies with what he said himself.
2: From the start, prosecutors said they would not seek the death penalty, but Davis still faces a maximum sentence of life in prison without the possibility of parole. Steve Futterman, CBC News, Las Vegas.
1: 2 ships off the coast of Bulgaria have been hit by drones. 1 sank with only 1 crew member rescued. An emergency operation saved the crew of 15 from the second vessel. The ships were on the Black Sea, about 30 kilometers offshore. Bulgarian officials claim Russia was likely behind the attacks. Researchers are warning the number of dementia cases is going to spike. A new international study shows the number of people diagnosed will double by the year 2050 to 24 million annually. The demand for care is expected to severely strain healthcare systems around the world. Ashley Vella is the lead author of the study. She says the increase comes as people live longer, but Vella says there are ways to ward off the risk.
7: What we can do in order to reduce this risk is by increasing the level of education, by reducing smoking rates, watching our alcohol consumption, exercising, and sleeping well.
1: The report is published in the Journal of the American Medical Association. The study looked at dementia rates in 18 countries across 6 continents. Another round of financial belt tightening is coming for Canada's military. This is despite billions of dollars in new federal defense spending. As Murray Brewster reports, the government wants more money spent on weapons and equipment and less on day-to-day operations.
8: You know, I think it's created this impression that there's gazillions of dollars that could be allocated to any number of new initiatives in the near-term window, and I think that's not really the case.
9: Defense expert Dave Perry, getting to the heart of the paradox facing Canada's military. Defense spending in this country is soaring, a gush of billions of dollars. But sources tell CBC News the military is preparing to tighten its belt. The reason is twofold. The Trudeau government in 2023 ordered cuts which are scheduled to keep rolling out. This year, estimated at $908 million. The Carney government, which has largely exempted D&D from its budget trimming exercise, is also telling defense to spend less on operating expenses and more on new equipment. Perry says a lot of the new defense money is already spoken for.
8: Despite all the commitments from the current PM in the near term, like next 5 years, I don't think that there's nearly as much available, investable, disposable cash as anything close to what people's expectations are.
9: Retired Lieutenant General Andrew Leslie warns that squeezing day-to-day military budgets could affect troop training, spare parts,

0: parts and equipment.
1: If you have to make budget reductions, reduce the Department of National Defense. Don't touch the Canadian Armed Forces.
0: The government insists the goal is to modernize the forces, not weaken them. But the question now is whether Canada's military can rebuild combat capability while spending less than expected day to day. Murray Brewster, CBC News, Ottawa.
2: Advance polls open today in Alberta's referendum. The vote is next Monday. 10 questions are on the ballot, but the one being most closely watched is about whether the province should consider separating from Canada. Chienne Desjardins has more.
3: Streets in Calgary lined with signs. Let Alberta decide. Pasted on a big blue one, vote option 2 for change. Nearby, another in red and white. It reads, stay in Canada, no to the 9. It's the final push ahead of the province's referendum on October 19th.
4: I would like to move on, and I'm sure many Albertans would like to move on.
3: Like Christy Lithgow, many already cast their ballot by mail. But today, Albertans will begin heading to the polls for advanced voting, with one ballot for each of the 10 questions, says Elections Alberta spokesperson Michelle Gurney.
5: You'll respond to your ballots, you'll mark your ballots, and then you'll go and put those ballots in 10 different ballot boxes.
3: But it's not that straightforward, says political science professor Lori Williams.
6: I've done quite a few events where I'm out just helping people make sense of the questions.
3: 5 tied to immigration, 4 tied to Canada's constitution, and the last about whether Alberta should stay in Canada or start the process for another referendum to separate.
6: There's a sense of confusion, of being overwhelmed.
3: Elections Alberta is encouraging people to familiarize themselves with the questions beforehand, and there will be signs to help out.
5: So that people can re-familiarize themselves with the questions while they're waiting in line.
3: The latest polling shows some 70% of Albertans want to remain in Canada, with just 22% saying they would vote for a binding referendum on independence. Chienne Desjardins, CBC News, Calgary.
2: For years, some First Nations in BC have said keeping fish in large cages in open water harms wild salmon. A new study now shows evidence of disease in those farms. The CBC's Jonah Byline reports.
7: It's not doing British Columbians any justice to have this industry in the water.
8: Rick Johnson is the chief of the Kwikwisutunukakwamis First Nation. It's one of three nations in BC that worked with the Pacific Salmon Foundation on the study, which found the presence of a viral disease affecting farmed Atlantic salmon in 5 out of 7 ocean fish farms in an archipelago near northern Vancouver Island. Researcher Emiliano De Chico with the foundation says even if farmed Atlantic salmon do not have heart and skeletal muscle inflammation, a disease caused by piscine orthoriovirus, it can still spread in the water and affect wild salmon.
9: In Chinook here in BC, for example. Usually these burst of red blood cells cause anemia, of course, but also cause liver and kidney failure.
8: Open at Penn Farms, a type of ocean-based fish farming off BC's coast, has long been a contentious issue. Some environmental groups and First Nations say the farms are linked to the transfer of disease to wild salmon. The federal government has moved to ban the farms by 2029. Still, authors of the study want Fisheries and Oceans Canada to change the criteria for diagnosing the disease and reconsider the virus's classification as pathogenic, meaning it spreads disease. Don Svanek is the elected chief counselor of the Nungis First Nation, which also worked on the study.
10: I think that the government would like their legacy to be in having saved wild salmon.
8: DFO said it will consider the study's findings in its future work. Jonah Bailon, CBC News, Vancouver.
2: That is the latest national and international news from World Report. For more on the death in the roller coaster incident in Atlanta, near Atlanta, go to cbcnews.ca. It is one of the most read stories on our main page this morning. I'm Marcia Young.
11: I'm Jamie Poisson, and you're listening to Front Burner, CBC's daily news podcast on CBC Radio 1 and Sirius XM. 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Hi, everyone. I'm Jamie Poisson. In late September, U.S. President Donald Trump invited the heads of some of the biggest tech companies in the world to have lunch at the White House.
12: We had a very, very good meeting, very productive, extremely friendly.
11: On one side,

0: of the president sat Mark Zuckerberg and Jensen Huang, the CEO of NVIDIA. On the other, Elon Musk and Sundar Pichai, the head of Google.
1: These are the most brilliant people in the world, and the job they've done is unbelievable. We have a very big lead, and we're going to keep our lead.
0: After lunch, the CEOs, along with Anthropic's Dario Amodei and OpenAI's Greg Brockman, signed a morally binding, but not legally binding, agreement on artificial intelligence.
1: And the biggest people in the world signed that, and I signed it as president, and it really is a form of protection.
0: President Trump said it was almost like a constitution. But if it's a constitution, it's one that nobody voted for and that only the tech companies themselves can enforce. Jill Lepore has a name for this, the artificial state, a world run not by democratically elected governments, but by the people who own technology companies. Lepore is a Pulitzer-winning historian at Harvard and a staff writer for The New Yorker. Her latest book is The Rise and Fall of the Artificial State, and she joins me now. Jill, hi. It's great to have you here.
2: Oh, thanks so much for having me.
0: I want to start with this AI Constitution. You won a Pulitzer for a book about the U.S. Constitution. So I'm actually just curious, what did you make of this one?
2: So it's not a constitution, for one thing. And it reminds me a little bit of the way that tech companies have really used the language of liberal democratic institutions as a cover for their amassing of extraordinary, unprecedented amount of power, both within the U.S. and around the world. So in 2015, after Brexit, and then the 2016 Trump election, Facebook was under a lot of pressure to deal with the Cambridge Analytica scandal, the fake news, Russian interference allegations. And they said, don't worry. Don't worry your pretty little heads about it, you democratically elected governments. We've decided to start our own Supreme Court.
3: Kayla, Facebook unveiling details of its independent oversight board. It's kind of a Supreme Court of sorts for Facebook content decisions.
2: Like, that's not a Supreme Court. Like, a judiciary is answerable to the executive that appoints it, to the people that elect the executive that appoints it. Supreme Court justices can be impeached. Like, that is not a corporation cannot have a Supreme Court in lieu of being answerable to a government of laws, to the rule of law itself. Sam Altman of OpenAI a few years ago said he thought an AI president would be better than a human president.
4: I'll tell you something I love about that. The fact that it can go around and talk to every person on Earth, understand their exact preferences at a very deep level, and then optimize for the collective preferences of humanity or of citizens of the U.S., that's awesome.
2: And then, of course, earlier this year, Anthropic released a constitution for Claude, which is also not what a constitution is any more than this so-called agreement is a constitution. Right? A constitution, which is one of the great inventions of modernity. Constitutions, as they emerge in the late 18th century, have like several key requirements. One is that they are drafted by special conventions whose delegates are specially elected by the people to represent their interests in enacting fundamental law that protects the safety and advances the happiness and the tranquility of a people. And that once drafted, those documents are returned to the people for their inspection, for ratification. And even if the people ratify such a constitution, the people retain the ability to alter or amend or abolish those constitutions. It's not just a word you throw around like, you know, you and I could decide that, you know, we're going to agree, you know, to be vegan for the next month. Right. And we'd call that a constitution.
0: It's our like, vegan constitution.
2: Our vegan constitution. But also, please, let's not agree to that.
0: Fair. So I want to get into your book in a minute, but of course, this all comes on the heels of a bunch of stories that called into question the safety of our current AI tools. In the last few weeks alone, we've learned that OpenAI's models hacked a government health portal in Australia and potentially infiltrated dozens of other organizations too. According to Axios, OpenAI and Anthropic are investigating tens of thousands of instances of their models misbehaving. And earlier in September, of course, a researcher named Jacob Coxon left Anthropic saying the people building AI earnestly believe that it could kill us all by the end of the decade.
5: Explain this in the simplest terms. You truly believe that AI could kill us all in less than a decade?
6: Yes, I do. And it's not just me. Many people working in the industry, including people, executives, senior researchers, all genuinely believe that there is a substantial probability that this technology could kill everyone.
0: it is hard to know which stories are hype, which ones we should take seriously. But you're a historian and you're thinking about these things over a much longer arc than I think the rest of us are. And when you see this constant barrage of headlines, how do you figure out which ones actually matter?
2: Yeah, I think it's very difficult to figure that out. I think we should take seriously that these people who are issuing these warnings, which they have been issuing for years now. It's not a new thing. I mean, they more than a decade, these warnings have been issued by the very people who are building these tools. But I think, honestly, the thing that I think matters and is worth attending to in response to those alarm bells is how vulnerable countries around the world are to the consequences of the political dysfunction in the United States. Because the reason those people are now making those calls is that not just AI, but social media, the internet, the personal, back to the, you know, emergence of the first personal computers in the 1980s, have been left by American legislatures to lie beyond the power of the law. Like we can trace that history back to the election of Ronald Reagan in 1980, who came to office on a promise to deregulate the economy, implementing a Milton Friedman style, like the free market will solve all problems. What we need to do is roll back all the environmental regulations of the 1960s and 70s. Regulation stifles growth and innovation. And the biggest possibility for growth and innovation in the American economy at the time was the electronics and computer industry coming out of California, which had been Reagan's home state. And so that was really what Reagan enacted in his 8 years in office, was really the deregulation that gave American corporations a kind of economic and political power and a status above the law that, you know, may have had many advantages for those companies. But you carry that down decades down the line and you see it lies behind a kind of libertarian commitment in the 1990s that the internet will lie beyond the power of the law. It'll be a Wild West. Like, that's why social media is unregulated. That's why we have the social media that we have. So by the time you get to the release of AI stuff, it's those same people. It's that same culture of, like, they, as corporations, have understood that their technologies lie beyond the power of the law, partly because of that political philosophy, their commitment to kind of Ayn Rand and Milton Friedman, but also because members of Congress don't do the work to even understand the tools that they're building.
7: The internet is not something that you just dump something on. It's not a big truck. It's a series of tubes.
8: We believe that we need to offer a service that everyone can afford, and we're committed to doing that.
9: Well, if so, how do you sustain a business model in which users don't pay for your service?
8: Senator, we run ads.
10: Vista is one of your products or services. We're not talking about Google or Apple. It's Facebook, correct?
11: Vista is slang for a type of account.
10: Okay,
11: it's well, not, it's not
10: that type of account.
11: I'm not sure I understand exactly what you're asking.
12: AI is kind of a fancy thing. It's, first of all, it's two letters. It means artificial intelligence.
2: You kind of fast forward down to 2026 and these guys look, well, we actually, these tools turns out are lawless. They're answerable to no law. You know, I wrote a piece for The New Yorker last week in which I argued that we ought to understand robots as outlaws. Like there is a way to, in kind of legal doctrine to understand what, you know, AI agents, humanoid robots, androids, chatbots, the whole class of things that I call robots are essentially outlaws. And that's true around the world in spite of other national legislatures or, you know, the EU enacting laws. They really can't go far enough to control these US-based companies. So in a way, it's sort of like it's that American politics doesn't work, that Congress hasn't taken its responsibility seriously, has repercussions all around the world now for these technologies which have a global reach.
0: I mean, are you ultimately saying that the problem is a political one, not a technological one?
2: I do think the problem is a political one. There's every reason to think these tools can be used for all kinds of magnificent achievements. And yet you see that people just kind of surrender to their inevitability and to a kind of reckless headlong adoption of them.
0: Mm-hmm.
2: I mean, just think this is to moves outside the ambit of my book by many, many, many, many degrees. But like when my kids were in school, suddenly everybody had a Google Chromebook and the kids all had to have Facebook accounts in order to play sports.
0: Mm-hmm.
2: And a lot of parents were like, we don't actually want our kids on screens all day and we don't want our kids to have a Facebook account. But the school is like, you know, it's this urban public school. This is what we're doing. We have a contract with Google. Isn't it so great that they've given our school

0: district these free computers. Like, well, no, it's actually like, where's the empirical evidence that this is going to improve their education? We can't wait for the empirical evidence. Isn't it so great that these corporations are giving us these tools?
1: Mm-hmm.
0: And, you know, those very schools now have gotten rid of all their Google Chromebooks. Kids are no longer allowed to have social media accounts. They can't even have their phones at schools. And turn around, and now what's happening in those schools? Well, but every kid has a Claude account, and we have a certain token. Like at my, I teach at Harvard, our students are given the option of a $2,500 a month token budget to use Claude.
1: Huh.
0: At a time when like laying off staff, and we have research fund crisis. So it's not just the U.S. Congress that has failed to say, is this the right thing for us now? People just kind of get like wild-eyed with like, wow, isn't that so great? As opposed to evaluating it. Is this, you know, maybe it is great. Maybe this is be a great tool for X, but not for Y. Maybe it's a great tool only for Z. We don't know. Like, let's find out. And I think that that headlong quality, the kind of aura of inevitability of this, you know, historians refer to this as the technological sublime, like the idea that like technology will solve all mm-hmm. problems, is does a great disservice to the tools themselves. Like the source of real sorrow for me is that I think the kinds of things that artificial intelligence can do in fields from, you know, public health to oceanography to astronomy is and ought to be truly tremendously exciting. And yet people are like, you're being asked to like get these tools so you can ask Claude what to name your new puppy. And that's going to require a data center in your neighborhood. Like, it's a kind of crazy making misuse of the possibility of technological change.
1: You write in your book that what they're trying to do is build a, quote, future in which humans are ruled and many replaced by machines owned by corporations owned by Silicon Valley billionaires. I just wonder if you could lay out for me some of the evidence of how they're trying to do that.
0: Yeah, so I spend a lot of time trying to be careful to say, like, when I talk about this artificial state, that most of it was just kind of by accident. Like, mm-hmm. people who are building personal computers and wiring up the internet and developing web protocols or new apps, like, they're not out to oppress humanity. Like, I think it's really important to say that. I don't have like a conspiratorial worldview here, but I do think there kind of came a turning point in the 20-teens with the kind of new political power that social media was revealed to wield, that a small number of these tech moguls, like really, we're talking like 6, 7, 8 people, began to think about global and even extraterrestrial power.
1: Mm-hmm.
0: And the kind of bogus PR crap that they'd said to venture capitalists for years, like, our new app will change the future of work. Our new app will change the future of whatever. Like that they kind of came to believe their own messianic pap. I mean, I think of Zuckerberg in this way, like when he talks about, you know, last year Meta announced that their new mission was to build a personal superintelligence for everyone.
2: A lot has been written about the scientific and economic advances that AI can bring, and I'm really optimistic about this. What I think an even more meaningful impact in our lives is going to come from everyone having a personal superintelligence that helps you achieve your goals, create what you want to see in the world, be a better friend, and grow to become the person that you aspire to be.
0: As opposed to their old mission, which was to connect all of humanity and really end war. The messianic nature of those messages, I think, they came to themselves believe and consider themselves to be prophets. And because they also believe the tools they were building were existentially dangerous to humans as a species, they then came to understand themselves as the guardians of civilization. And that's delusional, but they have, you know, for some years now talked about, again, I'm talking like a very small mm-hmm. people, but talked about their power and the tools that they were building as beyond law, beyond the nation state, and not answerable to democracy. I mean, there's this kind of telling moment where Sam Altman said in an interview, like, if I weren't in on this, I'd be like, why do these people get to decide what happens to me?

0: But he is in on it. He's in on it with like six other guys who have a very odd vision of a future. The fantasy that they have for the future, I think, is not one that most people living today find attractive.
1: I wonder if you could say more for me on the examples or the evidence you see that they're trying to like rule and replace humans.
0: I think there's a lot of kind of cultural stuff that you could point to. That's more like bellwethers. I don't remember that like billboard campaign in San Francisco where it was like, don't hire humans was the slogan of this company. A kind of willful, kind of joyful sense that the tools that this, that, or the other company was offering up will make it possible to reduce your human workforce and replace humans with AI. You know, there was this telling interview that Bill Gates gave, I think last year, you know, when he was asked.
2: I mean, will we still need humans?
3: Not for most things. You know, we'll decide.
0: So, and I don't think Gates wishes for that. I mean, Gates has recently been writing that he thinks what we need are human reserves.
3: The idea here is that you would decide in advance that things like child care or elder care or some portion of medical care, some portion of education, although you could have some AI enhancement, that you would maintain the employment and call those things human reserved.
0: So I think he's one of the people actually who's kind of reeling and kind of trying to turn away from a notion that it's a great thing to be able to replace humans. You know, you could say, and I would entirely agree, there's an extraordinary body of evidence that most of what people who are working in tech firms are hoping to do is improve people's lives, right? Mm-hmm. Like make it easier for a doctor to read test results more quickly with the use of AI and with the greater accuracy and discrimination and communicate more quickly and more accurately the results of those tests to people living in really like, that's what the kind of thing that most people are doing.
1: Yeah.
0: And so I think it's really important not to be like, oh my God, everybody who's developing a technology is a monster. That's absolutely, absolutely just empirically not the case. I'm talking about the political manifestos of a small number of people.
1: Dario Amodei, the CEO of Anthropic, has said that he thinks AI could cure most major diseases in the next 5 to 10 years, create a world of abundance and empowerment, and usher in a renaissance of democracy and freedom. Do you think he believes that?
0: I do think he believes that. I mean, on the other hand, I would maybe point to Alex Karp, who's the CEO of Palantir, who wrote a book a few years ago called The Technological Republic, which makes some of the same claims, largely with regard to the West, which is what Karp is concerned with, but that displays like there's nothing in the technological republic that actually displays any real interest in republicanism, like lowercase r as a form of government. He really means something in which technology has a greater capacity to more accurately inform governments about how best to run. I do think that the Anthropic guy really means that. I think there's something quite sincere there. And I think you can spend a lot of time looking at the different ways that Anthropic and OpenAI have addressed what some years ago was called democratic AI and what within Anthropic was for a time called constitutional AI.
1: That was part of my conversation with Jill Lepore, the Pulitzer-winning author of The Rise and Fall of the Artificial State. If you want to listen to the full episode, you can find Front Burner wherever you get your podcasts or on YouTube. I'm Jamie Poisson. Thanks so much for listening.
4: Good morning. I'm Heather Wells in a misty Winnipeg. We're at 5 degrees right now. It's going to be cloudy today, still cool, but we'll be in the double digits, a high of 10 degrees. Our morning show, CBC's Information Radio with Margot Watt, begins at 5:57. Well, Manitoba's premier is facing criticism from First Nations political groups and advocates for not supporting a move to criminalize residential school denialism. NDP MP Leah Gazan has asked for an emergency debate in the House of Commons on Canada's failure to prevent and respond

0: onto what she describes as the promotion of hatred against Indigenous peoples. Karen Pauls reports.
1: I don't think we can criminalize this.
2: Manitoba Premier Wab Kanew commenting on calls by Winnipeg Centre NDP MP Leah Gazan for an emergency debate in the House of Commons after a recent incident involving white nationalists at the former Kamloops Indian Residential School. And protests at the University of Winnipeg against those questioning the harms of Canada's residential school system and challenging survivors' accounts. Gazan's private member's bill would make it a criminal offense to promote hatred against Indigenous people by denying, justifying, or downplaying the harms of residential school.
3: My bill seeks to add to the criminal code residential school denialism in the part that explicitly criminalizes Holocaust denialism.
2: Kanew wants a different approach.
1: I think we have to just do the continued work of educating people and trying to combat misinformation.
2: Karen Pauls, CBC News, Winnipeg.
0: Manitoba has two new provincial cabinet ministers, but unlike the others, the new appointees do not have a department to run. David Pankratz was named minister responsible for first responders, and Carla Compton is the minister responsible for accessibility. They are the first cabinet members to be folded into existing departments in more than two decades. Political scientist Paul Thomas says they will have to be persuasive in order to be effective.
4: Any influence you have as a minister depends on coming up with some good ideas that are acceptable mostly to the premier, but also to cabinet and caucus, and advancing those through actions that take place in other departments or across government and so on.
0: The leader of the opposition Progressive Conservatives has questioned the value of the new ministers. The NDP government declined an interview, but in a statement says the ministers will have the help they need. The Alberta referendum is less than a week away. That's when voters decide if the province should seriously look at separating from Canada. For those who can't wait, advance polls are set to open this morning. Sheehan Desjardins has that.
5: It's the final push ahead of the province's referendum on October 19th.
6: I would like to move on.
5: Like Christy Lithgow, many already cast their ballot by mail. But today, Albertans will begin heading to the polls for advance voting, with one ballot for each of the 10 questions, says Elections Alberta spokesperson Michelle Gurney.
7: You'll respond to your ballots, you'll mark your ballots, and then you'll go and put those ballots in 10 different ballot boxes.
5: But it's not that straightforward. Five tied to immigration, four tied to Canada's Constitution, and the last about whether Alberta should stay in Canada or start the process for another referendum to separate. Elections Alberta is encouraging people to familiarize themselves with the questions beforehand, and there will be signs to help out. Sheehan Desjardins, CBC News, Calgary.
0: In Windsor, Ontario, people are reacting to a thank you banner that was flown over the Detroit River on Thanksgiving Monday. The banner, which reads, Detroit and Canada are bridged in friendship, and it was organized by the Downtown Detroit Partnership and Metro Detroit. Eric Larson, who is CEO of the DDP, says the gesture is to remind people in Windsor about the importance of the friendship between Canada and the U.S. at a time of cross-border friction. Well, Pope Leo will be admitted to hospital today in Rome. The 71-year-old pontiff will have a small nodule removed from his lung. Leo revealed his condition during prayers at the Vatican on Sunday. He says it was discovered during a recent medical checkup, adding it had been spotted early. Vatican officials have not said when the actual operation will take place, but all of the Pope's events have been canceled until October 20th. It's going to be cloudy in Winnipeg today. Just a very slight chance we may see showers this morning after all that rain yesterday and through the overnight. Misty right now. We're headed to a high today of 10. Our morning show begins at 5:57.
8: Good morning, Saroja Coelho here. 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Up next from Vox Media, this is Today Explained, a program that takes a deep dive to make sense of the moment we're in.
9: Rumor has it Miley's gonna play the Super Bowl halftime show. But the Super Bowl halftime show isn't until Valentine's Day 2027. Even so, there's tons of speculation about the big game and the big game's halftime entertainment because that's just how big the NFL is. The last several Super Bowls

0: Bowls are the most viewed television events in United States history. 9 of the 10 most watched television broadcasts last year were NFL games. The league is an unstoppable money-making machine that Forbes says is worth about $300 billion. So why is it investing in flag football, of all things? And why does it want you to play it? We're going to ask on today Explained from Vox. Go Bills.
1: You know the great thing about
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0: Tuknin Nguyen covers sports for the Los Angeles Times, and we cut straight to the chase with her. What is up with the biggest league in American sports and its, what, watered-down version?
3: I mean, certainly the NFL is helping promote flag football.
4: The NFL is launching a professional flag football league for men and women.
5: 6 flag football events were prominently featured at this year's Super Bowl. Games for men, a co-ed competition, and a high school girls showcase.
6: And welcome to the NFL Flag Football Championship.
3: And the NFL has a vested interest in the success of flag football because more people who are interested in flag football, at least the NFL is hoping, means more people will be interested in the NFL and tackle football as a whole.
7: Data shows that if you play the game, you are more likely to be a lifelong fan. So if young women are playing the game and they're getting that exposure early on, that's why they fell in love with it.
3: They're really promoting on a grassroots level more. So if you're an adult and you're just watching games on a Sunday, you might not see a lot of flag football. You might see a few commercials here and there.
8: If you talk to someone who's never watched flag football, you show them a game, they're like, oh, wow, I didn't know that y'all could ball like that.
9: NFL flag. Say something.
3: But maybe if you're a parent or if you're a kid who's interested in playing football, there are a lot of teams in basically every market that sponsor flag football clinics.
10: Las Vegas Raiders aren't just preparing for their own season. They're helping build the future of girls flag football.
11: This year's Inspire Flag Football All-Stars received official uniforms, headgear, and gloves from the Raiders.
12: There's so much work that the NFL's 32 clubs have been doing on the ground, in the communities, to grow flag football.
13: What I want people to know is we really are committed to the longevity of this sport. This is not a flash in the pan. This is something that we're really committed to supporting.
3: The NFL was really involved in the promotion and inclusion of flag football in the Olympics, so they were a big force in advocating to add flag football to the Olympics. So there's a lot of involvement of the NFL in the promotion of flag, but maybe some of it's a little bit more behind the scenes and not necessarily always in the forefront on a Sunday when you're tuning in to watch a game.
0: So, I mean, help people understand really what the NFL is after here, because it feels almost like if FIFA had been like kind of on the side promoting rugby the entire time during the World Cup, because these are two pretty distinct sports, right? Like, flag football does not really look like NFL football.
3: Well, no, not really. I mean, it kind of does. I think for the NFL, they honestly just see an opportunity to make a little extra money on the side. Does the NFL need more money? Probably not. They're doing fine on their own right now. But do they want more money? Yeah. Yeah. And so in that case, do they want flag football? Yes. So I think the NFL is looking at flag football as like, okay, maybe you don't like tackle football. Maybe you grew tired of it. Maybe it's too much for you, but we'll have a second option for you if you're interested, is kind of their plan and their hope that they'll kind of like surround us with football on every side.
0: When we talk about people getting tired of tackle football, I mean, there was this recent study that got published that said 1 in 4 NFL players have developed brain trauma, and the numbers might likely be higher. We just don't know yet because we don't find out until people die.
14: It's the force of the blow, and it's not even the frequency. It's the force of the blow that's really the predictor here.
15: The majority of these head impacts happen during practice. So by reducing contact, it can improve safety at all levels of football here.
0: Does that have something to do with people getting tired of tackle football? At least maybe playing it recreationally or signing their kids up?
3: I think that's been part of the forecasted kind of downturn of football.
16: What happens to the supply of future football players? We went through that 15 years ago.
0: Yeah.
16: There was a reduction in participation.

0: in youth football. But it's a supply of high quality, capable professional football players starts to diminish. That's when the NFL is going to have a problem.
1: I think people worry that maybe the sport is getting too violent, it's getting too scary, it's getting too dangerous to either watch or want your kids to play.
2: I'm thinking, guys, if I had a son who was playing at this age, mm-hmm. thinking about it, I'd be terrified, Nate.
3: I am not letting my son play football. Period. He has no choice. He's not playing football.
1: And I'll tell you my bias. It's college football. I love it. It's my favorite sport. So last week I was watching college football for 14 straight hours.
4: Wow.
1: Just mind your business. Don't judge me. Don't judge me. But there were multiple players who are driven off the field in ambulances in one day. Like, this is a very violent and a very scary sport. And so maybe one day we decide that our appetite for that kind of thing is less. Maybe we've decided that it's getting too much. And I think flag football, because it's non-contact, maybe flag football is a little bit more of a palatable way to engage with this game. And I think the NFL is hoping that there's like a kind of secondary safety blanket if the forecasted downturn of tackle football comes. But again, like, we've been talking about, well, what if we get tired of the NFL for many years now? CTE and brain trauma to players has been around for many years now. The viewership of the NFL continues to climb every single week, every single season. The NFL is going to more countries. They're playing games on more days. People like tackle football and the NFL more than ever.
4: It feels like even the money that there is to be made here would be kind of marginal compared to what the NFL does regularly.
1: Sure. I mean, again, the NFL doesn't need flag football, but again, it wants flag football. And even if the money is marginal compared to what the NFL makes as a whole, if you have, let's say, a successful professional league, which the NFL is starting to put together, the league will have both professional men's and women's flag football. But if we're speaking specifically to a women's league of flag football, there's nothing else like it. And we've seen a lot of professional women's sports leagues pop up in the last few years and really have success in the last few years. And so if you're Roger Goodell and you're the commissioner of the NFL, and what if someone else starts that league before you and they get to make money off of it?
4: Mm.
1: Could you imagine how sick he would be? He would be so angry if he missed that opportunity. So I think the NFL sees an opportunity for growth here, and maybe it won't be as successful as the NFL, but 25% of what the NFL makes is still billions of dollars.
4: Is there any tension between the flag football players and the professional football players?
1: I don't think the NFL players look at flag football players as like huge competition. I mean, the NFL players are the kings of sports right now. It's the biggest league. They make the most money.
5: Patrick Mahomes has signed a deal with the Kansas City Chiefs, the first ever NFL deal worth over $500 million.
6: The NFL announcing new 11-year media distribution deals with all of its media partners. Sources tell me that this collective deal is worth more than $100 billion.
1: They're doing fine. I don't feel like they need to be intimidated by flag football players. I think when it comes to Olympic opportunity, and if they want to play in the Olympics, there is, I wouldn't say necessarily tension, but there's definitely going to be some competition there.
7: At the end of the day, I feel like I'm better than Patrick Mahomes because of my IQ of the game. I know he's right now the best in the league. I know he's more accurate. I know he has all these intangibles. But when it comes to flag football, I feel like I know more than him.
8: Like, what if we hold like a combine?
5: Dude, I just think we have the NFL team play these guys, and whoever wins goes. Right. That's it. Right. I mean, if they're the best team, they should represent us. But 100%. I don't think that I don't know anything about flag football. I feel really confident they're not the best.
1: Like, you still really have to earn your spot compared to these flag football players, at least in the United States. They are the best in the world on the men's side and the women's side, really. But the Team USA in flag football is doing just fine without tackle football players, and the anticipation, at least for the Olympics, is that they will be the heavy gold medal favorites, even if tackle football players don't play.
4: Is that a thing that's actually going to happen? Are NFL players going to play flag football in the 2028 Olympics?
1: Well, surely they're allowed to. The NFL announced about a year and a half ago that they would allow NFL

0: there were like the way a flag football player moves his or her body through space is so unique. Mm.
1: Oh my gosh. The playing style, the speed, the athleticism that these guys have, like, the game is certainly very different, but it doesn't take away from the athletic ability that those guys have, from speed to burst to change of direction, understanding of the game. They do a fantastic job.
0: Like, if you watch them, they're like dipping their hips around.
2: You know, we were trying to probably play more NFL football and pass concepts, and, you know, things happen pretty quick out there, and there's, those guys are super shifty. And just in terms of strategy, we're probably way behind.
0: Because if you're in the NFL, or if you're playing tackle football, you can like kind of juke. Mm-hmm. You juke in a certain way. But in flag football, how they try to keep their flags away from other people is they like dip their hips, they swivel their hips in a completely different way. So some of these moves that the flag football players were doing on these NFL players, just straight embarrassing. Like there's like some comic book stuff. So if an NFL player wants to play in the Olympics, like, there's still going to be a huge learning curve for them.
3: You mentioned that this is really growing thanks to women. And it's interesting to think about the NFL wanting a stake in this, because the NFL doesn't have a rich history of like involving women in the league, right? Like, even if you watch a game today, it's like one in hundreds of people on the sidelines even are women, right?
0: I would say there might be kind of a misconception about the way women are involved in football, because the NFL, there have been surveys over the years about the demographic of NFL fans, and there have been studies showing that between 42-47% of NFL fans identify as women. So there are a lot of women watching football and a lot of women who are interested in football. But I think in terms of the new avenue, it's that there is now a way for women to get more involved in playing the sport itself. And you're right. If you watch the sideline, it's basically all men. As someone who has been on an NFL sideline, been in an NFL locker room, yeah, there's very, very few women in that space. But having something like flag football, where women can now play a version of this sport and understand it and get access to it in a way that wasn't traditionally there, I think that is opening up a new way for the NFL to kind of grow its fan base and also just like kind of grow the interest in the sport as a whole.

0: Today Explained. Well, at least I know
1: I'm free. My name is Vinita Crouch, and I like to go by V.
2: That's really all V said when I asked her to introduce herself. She's too humble to flex, so I'll do it for her. V is the most decorated player in the history of women's flag football in the United States. People call her the Tom Brady of flags. She was the quarterback of the U.S. women's flag football team for about a decade. As QB, she won 3 gold medals at the Flag Football World Championships and 2 silvers at the World Games. We asked her what she says to people who think flag football isn't real football.
1: I would say to people who don't view flag football as real football, you know, my competitive side is like, line up, come check it out. Line up and come see how real it is.
3: First and goal to go. Crouch pumps, now unloads to the end zone, and it's caught for the touchdown.
4: Vinita has the ball. She's looking deep. She wants it all. She has it. She has it all. Touchdown.
1: I know it's taught in a way that, you know, as a PE teacher, I've taught flag football. I teach it in words that make it feel like we're playing a tag game. Tag, you're it. Don't get touched, right? And essentially, that's what flag football looks like. You're juking out a player. You don't want them to pull your flag. You don't even want them to touch you, essentially. And so I think there's that stigma of like, well, we've known flag football to be as like powder puff. And it's realistically what I want people to know about flag football is that it's the real deal. It's more than just a backyard game. It's elite. It's finesse. It's a special dance that we do different from tackle players. Tackle to me, I always say it's like hard, crump, hip-hop, breakdancing, like powerful in its dance performance.

0: much, but I always say flag football is very like finesse, just like a ballet. There's a smoothness to it. There's a creativity to it that's different. And I love both. So I'm not going to knock both. We just both dance differently. And then I challenge those who like don't take flag football seriously, like, line up, come see, come really learn the arts and craft about it before you really want to make fun of us.
1: Okay. How did you get into it?
0: Google.
1: Really?
0: Yeah, I know, for real. I grew up playing traditional sports in Texas. I did volleyball, basketball, soccer. I started to hyper-focus my energy towards trying to get a Division I scholarship, and I was really good at soccer and basketball, so I focused my energy there, got my full ride to play at SMU. And then afterwards, I was playing semi-pro, and I just kind of had an itch of wanting to try something new. I'd been doing basketball since I was in fourth grade. Got on Google with one of my teammates, found men's flag football in Rockwall 4-on-4, and said, why not?
1: Like, men's flag football?
0: Yeah, it was men's flag football. I didn't find it as a joke. I didn't find it as a tag game, but I found it as in, like, I'm athletic. I have eye-hand coordination. I'm quick with the little bursts like basketball players are. So I think I can give it a try. My brothers play football. I know the concept of football. But I will tell you, I didn't know the verbiage of football back then at all. I just knew touchdown.
1: So did you sign up for men's flag football?
0: 1,000%.
1: Tell me how that went.
0: Well, they had four men on the field, and my teammate and I and my brother's friend, we had two guys and two girls on. And there's a part about football for girls and women that when we play a game that we weren't used to playing or as welcome to playing, so to go out there and like, pull a guy's flag or juke them and make him fall or miss your flag or score a touchdown, it gives you a different sense of empowerment. And I drank the flag football Kool-Aid and I was all in after being just a little bit successful against men and I wanted more. And so then I started playing like 9 leagues in 1 week.
1: Wow.
0: You know, Monday through Friday, 2 Saturday, 2 Sunday. Where there was football, I was there. I was there from the lights on to the lights off. Like, I just fell in love with this game. It was a new way to get like my competitive exercise, friendship, you know, desires out. And I don't know, I just sat there and studied the game, met a lot of people, and here we are today doing podcasts, you know?
1: How are you seeing attitudes around women playing football change in your day-to-day over the course of these 2 decades where you've kind of watched the sport grow in such exponential ways?
0: I would say in the beginning of my life, flag football, football experience, the attitudes towards women playing football. You know, there was kind of like, what do you do? Oh, I have a flag football game tonight. It's kind of like, what? It's kind of like a giggle, like, okay, that's kind of like a joke, right? Like, that not taken serious. But I feel like that wave has kind of changed. Mm. And I feel like now when people ask, like, what do you do? What do you mean? And they'll be like, I'll be like, yeah, I you know, play flag football for Team USA. Or, you know, I have a football game tonight. Like, regardless of the scale of it, I feel and hear and see a lot more like, whoa, that's cool. How do I sign up? How'd you find that? And so it's like, I think there's a visibility that's kind of like been created. And some people have an interest to kind of want to hop on board and play themselves and lace up themselves. And so I feel like there's a lot more positive energy about it and saying like, oh, wow, you're a girl playing in it. This is so cool.
1: Yeah.
0: And so it gives us a different type of confidence. It gives us a different type of empowerment. And so I think there's a fun, positive shift of attitude, both for the fan outside perspective and for the athlete's confidence and feeling empowered. 20 years from now, this is going to be a household sport. Instead of like Sunday football, college Saturday, Friday night lights, we're going to get one of these days of the week and it's going to be like, you know, flag football Friday. So the more we see these people, the more we want to be them. I always feel like representation matters. And so the more people see it, they feel like they can be it and that they believe in it. But when you don't see it, you don't know that your dreams are either limited or limitless. But now that we see it, it feels limitless.
1: Vanita Crouch, caller V, the Tom Brady of flag football, former PE teacher, current pro flag football ambassador for Tomorrow Sports. Earlier, you heard from Tookney Nguyen from the LA Times. Heidi Mawagdi produced, Miranda Kennedy edited with help from Jolie Myers, Gabriel Dunatov, and Sarah Schweppe were our referees.

0: Bridger Dunnigan and David Tatisher were our sound guys, I guess. I'm Sean Ramos. From the rest of the team is Amin Al-Assadi, Abishai Artsy, Denise Guerra, Patrick Boyd, Danielle Hewitt, Kelly Wessinger, Ariana Spuru, Dustin DeSoto, Miles Bryan, Peter Balanon, Rosen, and Noel King. Breakmaster Cylinder would crush the halftime show. Today Explained is distributed by WNYC. The show is a part of Vox.
1: From Vox Media, that was Today Explained. I'm Saroja Coelho. Have a lovely day.
2: Good morning. You are with CBC Radio 1, 89.3 FM here in Manitoba. And Information Radio is up next. I'm Marco Wadden from RC this morning. We have a great show for you. Let's start with a look at the news and what's happening and what we might have missed overnight. Let's say good morning to Heather Wells. And while we're waiting for Heather, I can tell you a few drops of rain out there, 5 degrees.
3: Denialism to be a criminal offense. NDP MP Leah Gazan has a private member's bill in Ottawa calling for the criminal code to be amended. Manitoba Premier Wab Kanoos says education is the better approach, but Gazan says some people don't want to be educated. The Assembly of Manitoba Chiefs says it is extremely disappointed in Wab Kanoos. A Canadian retail analyst is surprised a discount grocery store is shuttering another one of its locations in Manitoba. Signs outside Giant Tiger on Pembina say it will close February 27th. Bruce Winder says it's getting harder for retailers battling high gas prices and interest rates. We'll hear more coming up in our next local news at 6:30.
2: All right. Thanks, Heather.
3: Thank you.
2: And 5 degrees, the current temperature here in Winnipeg. We're in for a cloudy day. Some fog patches here this morning and a chance of showers throughout the morning. There were a few drops of rain as I came in this morning. Coming up on the show here today, election season is upon us and every activist is working to have their voice heard. And one group is asking, what about the birds? We'll hear from Bird Friendly Winnipeg about what they're calling for in this election campaign. Also coming up today, opposition to AI data centers in Canada is getting more organized. We'll hear from one expert who thinks that people are right to be concerned. So those stories and many, many more still to come here on Information Radio. So we've said good morning to Heather. Let's also say good morning to the team here making the show happen here this morning. Our show director is Corey Funk. Good morning, Corey. Our technical director and also handling weather duties for us is Abby Adeyemi, excuse me. I get choked up just thinking about the weather changing here. Our YouTube producer is Darren Morash, and good morning to you, Darren. You are with CBC Radio, 89.3 FM, and also, of course, on YouTube. 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
7: This is World Report. Good morning. I'm Marcia Young. Bulgaria's prime minister claims Russia is likely behind attacks on two ships in the Black Sea. The vessels were about 30 kilometers off the Bulgarian coast when they were hit by drones. One of the ships sank, with most of its crew believed to have drowned. The CBC's Anna Cunningham has more.
8: Bulgarian Prime Minister Roman Radev describing this drone attack in the Black Sea as absolutely unacceptable. Speaking in an emergency cabinet meeting in Bulgaria's capital Sofia, Radev says two ships were hit. The first, a Ukrainian vessel, sent a distress signal in the early hours. Its crew describing how the vessel had been hit by three drones. 15 crew members were rescued. A second ship was sunk with one crew member rescued. 11 others remain missing. Stopping short of directly blaming Russia, Bulgaria's Prime Minister Radev says the outcome benefits the Russian Federation. He has summoned the Russian ambassador for answers. Bulgaria is a NATO member country. The European Union has condemned the strike The EU Commission President,

0: Ursula von der Leyen says the Black Sea has become another front of escalation in Russia's war on Ukraine. This latest drone strike comes 1 week after two other commercial ships were hit by sea and aerial drones in Bulgaria's exclusive economic zone. NATO Secretary General Mark Rutte says the NATO alliance will adjust its defences as needed. Anna Cunningham, CBC News, London.
1: An incident on a roller coaster at a Six Flags amusement park in Georgia has left one man dead. Several other people are injured. The company running the park has temporarily closed nine roller coasters. That includes two in Canada. The CBC's Marianne Demain joins me now in studio. Marianne, what more can you tell us?
2: We know that this happened on board the Goliath roller coaster at the Six Flags Over Georgia theme park yesterday afternoon at around 4 p.m. But how and why this man died while riding this roller coaster, it's still not clear. We know that the Goliath is considered what they call a hyper roller coaster. It can reach speeds up to 113 kilometers an hour. It boasts a drop of more than 60 meters. Witnesses in the area at the time when this happened described the man being thrown from the ride. They also say that it appeared that he had hit the ride on his way down. Of course, that's still part of the investigation. Police talking to witnesses there. There were many. It was Monday afternoon and the ride appeared to have been full. But after this incident happened, the ride was stopped. Riders were escorted off the ride. They had to take the stairs with the assistance of people who work there. There are many people now investigating this, including Cobb County investigators with the local police department who say that Six Flags is cooperating with the investigation.
1: What is next and what is Six Flags saying?
2: U.S. media is reporting that Six Flags has now closed nine similar rides, ones that are very similar to the Goliath ride where this incident happened yesterday in Georgia. And that's across six of their locations in North America. That includes Canada's Wonderland and two of the rides there, including Leviathan and Behemoth. And anyone who's familiar with those rides and looks at the Goliath ride where this happened yesterday will notice similarities in the lap restraint. So those have now been temporarily closed. It's not clear how long they'll be closed, but this is part of the investigation. Six Flags saying this is out of an abundance of caution, and CBC News has reached out to both Six Flags and Canada's Wonderland for comment.
1: Thank you, Marianne.
2: You're welcome.
1: The CBC's Marianne Demain in studio on the streets of Paris. High school students continue to block streets and entrances to their schools. For weeks now, they have been demanding better conditions in their classrooms. They say the French government is ignoring their concerns about crowded and dilapidated classrooms and not enough teachers. 23-year-old Swedish activist Greta Thunberg is joining the nationwide protest today. France's education minister says around 200 schools will remain closed. Tens of thousands of people took to the streets last week. Local officials say they're concerned about possible violence given the growing number of protesters. Pope Leo will be admitted to hospital today in Rome. The 71-year-old will have a small nodule removed from his lung. Leo revealed his condition during prayers at the Vatican on Sunday. He says it was discovered during a recent medical checkup, adding that it had been spotted early. Vatican officials have not said when the actual operation will take place, but all the Pope's events have been canceled until October 20th. Researchers are warning the number of dementia cases is going to spike. A new international study shows the number of people diagnosed will double by the year 2050 to 24 million annually. Ashley Vella is a lead author of the study. She says the increase comes as people live longer, but Vella says there are ways to ward off the risk.
3: What we can do in order to reduce this risk is by increasing the level of education, by reducing smoking rates, watching out alcohol consumption, exercising, and sleeping well.
1: The report is published in the Journal of the American Medical Association. The study looked at dementia rates in 18 countries across six continents. Another round of financial belt tightening is coming for Canada's military. This is despite billions of dollars in new federal defense spending. As Murray Brewster reports, the government wants more money spent on weapons and equipment and less on day-to-day operations.
4: Now, I think it's created this impression that there's gazillions of dollars that could be allocated to any number of new initiatives in the near-term window, and I think that's not really the case.
5: Defense expert Dave Perry, getting to the heart of the paradox facing Canada's military.

0: Defense spending in this country is soaring, a gush of billions of dollars. But sources tell CBC News the military is preparing to tighten its belt. The reason is twofold. The Trudeau government in 2023 ordered cuts which are scheduled to keep rolling out, this year estimated at $908 million. The Carney government, which has largely exempted D&D from its budget trimming exercise, is also telling defense to spend less on operating expenses and more on new equipment. Perry says a lot of the new defense money is already spoken for.
1: Despite all the commitments from the current PM in the near term, like next 5 years, I don't think that there's nearly as much available, investable, disposable cash as anything close to what people's expectations are.
0: Retired Lieutenant General Andrew Leslie warns that squeezing day-to-day military budgets could affect troop training, spare parts, and equipment.
2: If you have to make budget reductions, reduce the Department of National Defense. Don't touch the Canadian Armed Forces.
0: The government insists the goal is to modernize the forces, not weaken them. But the question now is whether Canada's military can rebuild combat capability while spending less than expected day to day. Murray Brewster, CBC News, Ottawa.
3: Advance polls open today in Alberta's referendum. The vote is next Monday. 10 questions are on the ballot. But the one being most closely watched is about whether the province should consider separating from Canada. Sheehan Desjardins has more.
4: Streets in Calgary lined with signs. Let Alberta decide. Pasted on a big blue one, vote option 2 for change. Nearby, another in red and white. It reads, stay in Canada, no to the 9. It's the final push ahead of the province's referendum on October 19th.
5: I would like to move on, and I'm sure many Albertans would like to move on.
4: Like Christy Lithgow, many already cast their ballot by mail. But today, Albertans will begin heading to the polls for advanced voting, with one ballot for each of the 10 questions, says Elections Alberta spokesperson Michelle Gurney.
6: You'll respond to your ballots, you'll mark your ballots, and then you'll go and put those ballots in 10 different ballot boxes.
4: But it's not that straightforward, says political science professor Lori Williams.
7: I've done quite a few events where I'm out just helping people make sense of the questions.
4: 5 tied to immigration, 4 tied to Canada's constitution, and the last about whether Alberta should stay in Canada or start the process for another referendum to separate.
7: There's a sense of confusion, of being overwhelmed.
4: Elections Alberta is encouraging people to familiarize themselves with the questions beforehand, and there will be signs to help out.
6: So that people can re-familiarize themselves with the questions while they're waiting in line.
4: The latest polling shows some 70% of Albertans want to remain in Canada, with just 22% saying they would vote for a binding referendum on independence. Sheehan Desjardins, CBC News, Calgary.
3: Breaking Bad actor RJ Mitty is dead. Mitty played Walter White Jr. on the hit show. He had cerebral palsy. So did his character. The actor was an activist for disability rights. He landed his role on Breaking Bad at 14. Mitty's publicist confirms the actor died by suicide. RJ Mitty was 34 years old. That is the latest national and international news from World Report. I'm Marcia Young.
8: Good morning and welcome to Information Radio. I'm Marco Watt, sitting in today for Marcy Marcusa. Well, coming up on this hour of the program, as the birds begin to migrate south, one group here in Winnipeg is making sure we keep them at the forefront of our minds during this election season. A recent poll shows that two-thirds of Canadians want limits on the development of AI data centers. We'll talk to a Manitoba expert about some of the reasons why. And Albertans head to the polls next Monday for a highly anticipated referendum. But separation from Canada isn't the only question on the ballot. We'll take a closer look. You're with Information Radio here on CBC Radio, 89.3 FM, also on YouTube. Right now, let's get the very latest from our CBC Winnipeg newsroom. Here's Heather Wells.
9: Good morning. Well, Manitoba has two new cabinet ministers, but unlike the other ministers, these two new appointees don't have a department to run. Tuxedo MLA Carlo Compton is the new minister for accessibility.

0: Ability. Waverly MLA David Pankratz was named Minister for First Responders. Nick Casper at the United Firefighters of Winnipeg says it's not about departments, it's about results. A First Nation in Manitoba's Interlake is grappling with a shortage of educational assistance. At least 76 children with disabilities in Fisher River Cree Nation require one-on-one support in the classroom. The community has 46 EAs, including 11 who were recently hired, but the Board of Education director says it's not enough. We're going to hear more from Fisher River Cree Nation in our next local news coming up at 6:30.
1: All right. Thanks very much, Heather.
0: Thank you.
1: Let's take our first look at the Manitoba forecast with Abby. Good morning.
2: Yeah, good morning, Margot. Looking at the rain from yesterday and carrying over into this morning, we still have just a damp morning to deal with. A little fog to watch out for across southern Manitoba this morning, particularly through the Red River Valley region and even stretching into the Interlake this morning. In all, it's going to be cool. It's going to be a mostly cloudy start across the province with temperatures just ranging from -2 in some parts of the north to about 6 degrees if you go towards the Interlake this morning. And those fog patches across the south will taper off later, but we still have a few showers and some strong winds on the way. Here in Winnipeg, we're looking at temperatures around 5 degrees at the Forks, some mist and fog around the airports. And depending on where you're traveling this morning, you could run into some fog along the way, and that should gradually clear. Once that clears, we're still going to be getting some cloudy conditions, plenty of cloud cover for the city with a slim chance of showers sometime later. And we're aiming for a high of 10 degrees with the winds picking up from the northwest later today. And elsewhere across the southern region, similar conditions. We're seeing 3 to 5 degrees from the Pembina Valley region stretching all the way to the Interlake. Up north, we see temperatures starting from below the freezing mark around Thompson Norway House, and there's a chance of a little freezing drizzle early this morning in some areas up north. So watch out for slippery spot. Once again, Winnipeg, we're looking at temperatures hovering around 5 degrees and some fog patches spotted here and there.
1: All right. Thank you, Abby.
2: Thank you.
1: And here and there, we have traffic this early in the morning. Corey Funk's keeping an eye on it for us. Good morning.
3: Yes, good morning. Quiet so far. Haven't heard of any major issues yet, but I do want to look into my magic traffic crystal ball, because there's a couple things to keep an eye out for.
1: What's that, an app on your phone?
3: Yes. Okay. It's mostly technology. The northbound Memorial Boulevard, there's actually a closure to keep an eye out for this week. So all the northbound lanes on Memorial between St. Mary Avenue and Portage are going to be closed for building construction starting October 15th. So that would be on Thursday until October 19th. So access to the Memorial Parkade is will be maintained via westbound St. Mary Avenue from Vaughan Street. So heads up there. As well, eastbound, westbound Concordia Avenue, there's going to be a closure as well. To southbound La Jemodie, the ramp, it'll be closed for bridge construction starting tomorrow until Thursday as well. So keep, you just want to use an alternative route there. If you see anything else, you can give me a call on the CBC commuter line. That number, 204-788-3093.

0: Well, election season is upon us, and activists are working to have their voices heard by the candidates. One group is asking, what about the birds? Bird Friendly Winnipeg sent a survey to every council and mayoral candidate to see who cares about the birds. And they then scored them out of 10, posting the results to Instagram. Shelby Bone is the co-founder of Bird Friendly Winnipeg, and she is here bright and early this morning. Good morning.
1: Morning.
0: Thanks for coming in.
1: Thanks for having me.
0: So why was it so important for you and your group to put out a survey to the candidates?
1: Well, I think that birds are something that we can sometimes take for granted, but so maybe electoral candidates wouldn't necessarily think to put them in their platform because we know birds, we appreciate birds. And we wanted to give candidates an opportunity to actually state how they would show up for birds in the upcoming election and onward if they were elected, instead of just sort of assuming that maybe they do or don't care about them. It's not something that they would necessarily include in their platform, but that people still care about nonetheless. I did want to add that we didn't rank them. That was an opportunity that we gave respondents to say on a scale of 1 to 10 how interested they were.

0: in supporting Winnipeg and becoming a bird-friendly city.
1: Right. And how important is it for municipal officials to be thinking about our feathered friends? What's their role in protecting birds?
0: Local politics, municipal politics, is one of the number one avenues that any person sees change in their day-to-day lives. Municipal politics are huge for everything, including environmental and architectural and developmental changes that we see in the city. So it affects the birds, it affects us, it affects our relationship with the birds.
1: What response did you get?
0: So overwhelming. I kind of wasn't sure what to expect, but I knew that I wanted to hear from at least a few. We heard from, I think, upwards of 25. I think we might be pushing 30 respondents now.
1: So that surprised you?
0: A little bit.
1: Why did it surprise you?
0: That's a good question. I think I didn't expect the volume, but I also didn't expect the earnestness with which people would respond. I was afraid that our group would be perceived as one note or strictly a bird activist group, but a lot of the respondents saw what we see, which is that birds impact our daily lives, and it's not niche to care about wildlife and the environment around us. And so a lot of candidates took it seriously and responded really, really thoughtfully.
1: What can elected officials do to make Winnipeg bird friendly?
0: Well, there's a couple of avenues. Obviously, any candidate who is interested in a bird-friendly Winnipeg can take their own actions to care for birds. But the Bird-Friendly Winnipeg group is a group that is seeking to achieve bird-friendly certification through Nature Canada. And that avenue has sort of additional requirements. You can't just get certified. There are sort of boxes that you have to check. And one of those is that there has to be significant collaboration at the municipal level. And so our group will be hoping to collaborate with elected officials once the election.
1: Are there certain bylaws that could be better enforced here locally to help protect our birds?
0: Not necessarily enforced, because there aren't that many on the books right now. There are bylaws that could be developed. So, first of all, one of the things that we're really concerned about are bird window collisions. And so that's the idea that birds can't perceive glass and they often fly into it. But it's really easy to prevent. You can just apply markers on the exterior of the window. And back in January, we saw that the city was considering removing bylaws that recommended that in certain areas of the city. And Winnipeggers turned out in unprecedented numbers to say that they actually did want those bird-friendly policies to remain in place. So we could expand those things. We could adjust certain bylaws, but also just increasing the awareness and the availability of supports to take care of birds.
1: Right. Are cat bylaws pretty important?
0: Yes, there aren't any in Winnipeg, and I think we could consider something like that, but I think they're pretty contentious and would need a little bit of community involvement and collaboration to come up with something that works. But yeah, feral cats specifically and free roaming cats can pose a danger to birds. They're very good at hunting. So something like that, working together with groups that are animal advocates and cat welfare advocates, could definitely be an option.
1: So at the end of the day, what do you hope comes of this survey you've done?
0: I hope that more people will be motivated to vote, first and foremost, on October 28th. I hope that we see people noticing that things that they care about can be considered by their local elected candidates. I hope that people will think about bird-friendly Winnipeg and consider volunteering with us. And also that candidates who are elected are more likely to support policies in place that will protect birds. So be that bird-proofing, cat bylaws, pesticide controls, environmental protections that

0: keep the habitat in general intact. So things like forest canopy, and yeah, just things, habitat that's good for birds is good for people as well.
1: Great to have you here. Thank you.
0: Thank you.
1: Shelby Bone is the co-founder of Bird Friendly Winnipeg.
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1: It is 6:22, 5 degrees here in Winnipeg. Good morning. Welcome to Information Radio. I'm Margo Watt, in for Marcy this morning. Well, people in many parts of Canada are starting to organize against AI data centers from rallies in British Columbia.
3: Do you want AI data centers in Vancouver?
1: To local governments pressing the pause button. A recent poll has found most Canadians agree. The survey from Angus Reid found that two-thirds want to see limits on the construction of AI data centers. For more on the backlash, we're joined by David Gerhard. He's a professor of computer science here at the University of Manitoba. Good morning, Professor.
4: Good morning, Margo.
1: What is it about data centers that has so many Canadians upset?
4: Well, in this Angus Reid poll, there are a number of different issues that people have listed as they're being very concerned about, right? The economic impact of AI, the concerns about safety, but the primary one among them is the environmental impact, right? The amount of power and water that these things use and the impacts that they can have on the environment as a result.
1: And maybe you could tell us more about that. How concerned should we be about the environment?
4: Well, the challenge with this conversation is that many of the data points people point to around power and water usage are from different jurisdictions and different sort of timelines, right? A few years ago, data centers built in the southern United States, particularly massive data centers, used evaporative cooling, where they would just sort of sprinkle water over the computer chips to cool them down. We don't really do that anymore, and we definitely don't do that up here in Canada. Most of the proposed data center constructions here in Canada are following new federal framework that says that a new data center can't have a significant impact on the environment. It can't drink all the water on the planet. It has to have economic benefit to the citizens that are nearby. So many of these concerns that people are bringing up are already in the process of being addressed.
1: Is there an economic argument in favor of these data centers?
4: Well, in the same way that the environmental impact is in some ways a little bit overblown, the economic impact is also a little bit overblown. There will be jobs created as a result of a data center construction, but nowhere near, the hundreds of thousands of jobs or anything like that. A few thousand maybe to build it, and once it's in place, maybe a few hundred to sort of maintain it. There's also the potential been suggested of economic benefit as a result of industrial investment in a local economy, right? The fact that they're bringing stuff in and building it there. But depending on what companies actually install their computers in the data center, if those companies are international in scope, then we may not actually see the tax revenues being promised as well. So the economic benefits exist, but are maybe not as big as are being claimed.
1: Now, as you know, the federal government has spoken in favor of data center projects as a way to secure Canada's digital sovereignty. What do you make of that?
4: Yeah, so this is the idea that most of our digital technologies are built and supplied by companies in the United States, right? Our internet infrastructure is, Amazon Web Services maybe, or Microsoft Azure. We buy our office suites from Microsoft and Google. We buy most of our technology that allows us to connect and talk online and everything else from companies in the States. And in the past, that was fine, but as our relationship with the United States changes, we are changing the way we trust the way that they use our data, right? Maybe it might be better to have a Canadian company do some of this work for us instead. And if we're going to have a Canadian company build some of these different technologies and switch over to them, then we need that digital infrastructure needs to exist in Canada, hence the need for more data centers, as the federal government claims.
1: So let's say we wake up one morning and we find out, oh, there's a data center project being proposed for just down the block from where I live. What are some of the things we should think about?
4: Yeah, having a data center built nearby is a real problem. And I think this is another reason why people are worried about it and protesting against it. They're big, ugly, loud buildings. It's an industrial complex, right? You wouldn't want a big industrial factory built.

0: right next door, and it wouldn't be reasonable to suggest it would be okay to have a data center built next door either. Now, companies are proposing sites that are, you know, relatively inexpensive to buy the land and to connect the building, but they can be anywhere, right? They could be out in the middle of nowhere on land that's not particularly good for farming, for example, and they just have to run the power lines and connectivity there. So data center proposed in your backyard, yeah, it's reasonable to say not in my backyard, maybe build it somewhere else.
1: Great to have you with us. Thank you.
0: You're very welcome.
1: That is David Gerhard, a computer science professor here at the University of Manitoba.
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1: 627, 5 degrees here in the city. Welcome to Information Radio. If you're just getting up, welcome to the day. Aidan Bellow makes music as His is the name of the group, based in Halifax, but grew up in a small town in Ontario. His new single is inspired by a visit to the fall fair that he made on a trip back home. Here he is with Carousel.

0: And that is Carousel, a new single by the group His. Still to come here on the program, federal leaders are heading to Alberta this week ahead of that province's referendum on separation, which comes up October 19th. We'll talk to a journalist about the critical week ahead. You're with Information Radio here on CBC Radio 1, 89.3 FM. We're also on YouTube, so I'll wave hello. And CBC Winnipeg News is next.
1: This is CBC News. Good morning. I'm Heather Wells. On a misty morning in Winnipeg, it is 5 degrees. We are going to get close to seasonal, a high today of 10. Just a slight chance of a morning shower and then mostly cloudy today. A Manitoba First Nation is grappling with a shortage of education assistance. As CBC's Santiago Arias-Orozco tells us, it comes at a time when more students need one-on-one support in the classroom.
2: She needs guidance and she needs someone there to protect her.
3: Chantel Green's 16-year-old daughter is autistic, and since nursery school, the grade 10 student has needed an educational assistant. She knows where to go for class, but not what to do unless someone is directing her.
2: Sometimes I feel like it's a little unfair that my daughter's EA sometimes gets taken from her to like be placed elsewhere.
3: They live in Fisher River Cree Nation, where at least 76 students need one-on-one support in the classroom, but not all of them have it. The support staff is sometimes asked to fill in other vacancies, so sometimes up to 4 students share the same EA. Desmond Mason works in the community's high school.
4: They're not getting

0: the utmost attention that if we had enough EAs to cover.
1: Director of Education Nora Murdoch says there are 46 EAs and at least 40 more are needed, despite just hiring 11.
2: So because of the higher incidence of students coming in with those complex needs, we need more educational assistance, but right now we don't have the funding.
1: The federal government finances the positions, but Murdoch says with historic underfunding, it will take time to build the workforce. Santiago Arias Orozco, CBC News, Fisher River Cree Nation.
3: The Winnipeg MP behind a bill to make residential school denialism illegal says it is important to make it a crime. This, as Manitoba's premier argues, criminalization is the wrong approach. Wapkinew says education is better. NDP MP Leah Gazan says rejecting the history of residential schools is a dangerous escalation of white nationalism and anti-Indigenous racism. She says education only goes so far.
4: We've been trying to educate for a long time. Some people don't want to be educated. And why is this onus being placed on survivors, communities, and families to have to deal with violent extremists?
3: The bill, introduced in 2024, proposes making it a criminal code offense to promote hatred against Indigenous people by denying, justifying, or downplaying the harms of residential schools. Manitoba has two new provincial cabinet ministers, but unlike the others, the new appointees do not have a department to run. David Pankratz was named Minister for First Responders, and Carla Compton is the minister responsible for accessibility. They are the first cabinet ministers to be folded into existing departments in more than two decades. Political scientist Paul Thomas says they'll have to be persuasive in order to be successful.
5: Any influence you have as a minister depends on coming up with some good ideas that are acceptable mostly to the Premier, but also to Cabinet and Caucus, and advancing those through actions that take place in or in other departments or across government and so on.
3: The leader of the opposition Progressive Conservatives has questioned the value of the new ministers. The NDP government declined an interview, but in a statement says the new ministers will have the help they need. Another giant tiger store is closing in Manitoba, and a Canadian retail analyst says it may have to do with high costs. Signs outside Giant Tiger's Pembina Highway location say the store will close February 27th. Analyst Bruce Winder wonders what kind of revenue that store was bringing in.
6: It's probably based on the fact that there's a lot of Canadians struggling, particularly in some of the neighborhoods within Winnipeg. And that and the fact that there's probably some fairly high theft and shrink there as a result, the store probably is below its break-even point now. They can't cover the overhead.
3: This past summer, a Giant Tiger closed in the Paw, and its downtown Winnipeg location's last day is November. CBC News has reached out to the company for comment about why the Pembina Highway store is closing. In Ukraine, the country's capital has come under a renewed Russian attack. It took place last night, and journalists on the ground are reporting powerful explosions across Kyiv. According to the city's mayor, a drone struck a residential block. At least two people have been killed. Overall, the attacks across Ukrainian regions have killed at least six people. Pope Leo will be admitted to hospital today in Rome. The 71-year-old pontiff will have a small nodule removed from his lung. Leo revealed his condition during prayers at the Vatican yesterday or Sunday. He says it was discovered during a recent medical checkup, adding it had been spotted early. Vatican officials haven't said when the actual operation will take place, but all the Pope's events have been canceled until October 20th. You can hear more on these stories and other national and international news coming up on World Report at 7. And as always, you can find the latest Manitoba news at cbc.ca/Manitoba.
7: All right. Thank you, Heather.
3: Thank you.
7: Let's take a look at our forecast. Not quite as wet as it was yesterday.
8: Yeah, but we're still waking up to damp conditions across the regions this morning. If we do a snapshot of the Red River Valley at this time, Winnipeg, we're looking at mainly cloudy conditions, 5 degrees reported at the Forks, some fog patches still spotted here and there around the airports especially, and this is even spreading into most regions in the south, so you will notice visibility could be reduced in certain areas, and the fog should gradually clear with a slim chance of morning showers in some areas in the city later, with a high reaching about 10 degrees.

0: this afternoon. Then we move into the Pembina Valley region. More than Winkler, Altona, Morris, we're seeing temperatures sitting around 5 degrees as well. Mainly cloudy skies there. Morning fog also possible there as well, along with a slim chance of showers. Temperatures should climb to around 10 degrees for that part of the province. Then we go for the west, Brandon and surrounding areas in that region. We're seeing the day starts with around 3 degrees there. It is cloudy. A slim chance of early morning showers in that part of the province. Then we'll see conditions gradually improving. Expect a high of 10 degrees, followed by a colder night in the region, with temperatures for folks in the Westman region dropping to about minus 4 later. We take a trek through the Parkland region this morning. Dauphin is also sitting around 3 degrees under cloudy conditions. There could be a few morning showers in the forecast, but by the afternoon period, you should see dry conditions there. Your high is also crawling towards 10 degrees, and then you will be dropping below freezing later into the overnight period. The Interlake, we're looking at mainly cloudy skies, 4 degrees in the Gimli area. Fog patches also affecting some areas this morning. A slim chance of showers before conditions improve. A high of 10 degrees expected, although the fog could return overnight for that region. Then we cross into the North Central region. Temperatures a little colder there. The powerful inflow, we're looking at between 2 and 4 degrees. Cloudy skies, highs just near 8 degrees. Norway House is also close to freezing this morning, warming to 7. Thompson is currently at minus 2 with light freezing drizzle spotted there, and that could make the roads are really tricky to be on this morning, so watch out for slippery conditions, with highs just crawling to about 7 later in the day. Then you look at Churchill. It is clear there, close to freezing right now, but the clouds will increase. There's a good chance of showers this afternoon. Temperatures should reach about 6 degrees for folks in the far north, with winds picking up later. So across board, it's generally cloudy and damp Tuesday morning, I'll tell you, Margot, but conditions should improve in the south later. But I look at more like a milder Wednesday ahead. But for today, it's more about the cloudy conditions. Winnipeg, 5 degrees right now. We only get to 10 today.
1: All right. And that freezing drizzle, that is just the worst type of weather. And some of the long-range forecasts hinted the fact that we might see a lot of that this winter. So I hope not. Yeah. Thank you, Abby. Corey Funk is checking traffic for us this morning.
2: Yeah, just give me snow. Just give me real snow. The freezing drizzle is just no fun.
1: Yeah, it's so dangerous. Mm-hmm. So I should say welcome back, because after Thanksgiving, here you are. Yes. And how was your Thanksgiving?
2: It was lovely. You know, well, Saturday, as we all know, was beautiful.
1: Beautiful day.
2: So we just got a bunch of rakes out, made a big pile of leaves, and the kids just played in there and had a family gathering. It was lovely.
1: Nice. Mm-hmm.
2: What about you?
1: Well, I made the biggest turkey. So the first time I ever did the meal for everyone, the first time I hosted a million years ago, I got this huge turkey, because that's all they had. And it just turned out perfectly. So every year now, when I go to get a turkey, I'm like, what's the biggest one you got? And they're looking at me, well, how many people are you feeding? Like 30, 40? I'm about 6. But I need the 20-pound bird. So I have turkey for days, and it always just turns out, so I don't want to mess with the formula.
2: You got leftovers, you're good to go. You can do so much with it. That's smart.
1: So traffic-wise, we actually have some new construction that's
2: cropping
1: up here.
2: That's right. There's a couple things to keep an eye out for, actually, that's going to maybe disrupt your commute this week. So I'm just looking ahead here. So northbound Memorial Boulevard, all the northbound lanes between St. Mary Avenue and Portage Avenue are going to be closed for building construction from October 15th until October 19th. So that means access to the Memorial Parkade. You're going to have to go through the westbound St. Mary Avenue from Vaughan Street. And then also there's another issue. Eastbound, westbound Concordia Avenue is going to be closed actually starting tomorrow. So Concordia to southbound La Jemordière, the ramp will be closed for bridge construction just for a day, tomorrow until Thursday. So you just want to find an alternative route. If you see anything else though going on right now, I'd love to hear from you. You've been pretty quiet so far, but if you do see some, 204-788-3093.
1: Thank you, Corey.
2: Thank you.
1: Joining us now is Paul McGowan with today's business news. Good morning, Paul.
3: Hi, Margo.
1: So let's start with the price of oil, because it was a volatile weekend. Where are prices at right now?
3: Brent crude is at just under $105 a barrel. That's down 1.79% since yesterday. And you're right, it was a volatile weekend. We had President Trump insisting that Russia and Ukraine would stop attacking each other's energy facilities. We had that deal between the United States and Russia, under which Russia will ease

0: ease its diesel export ban. Both of those things did create some downward pressure on prices, but tankers continued to be attacked in the Strait of Hormuz, and we saw the Houthis attack the airport in Riyadh, Saudi Arabia over the weekend, and those things pushed prices up yesterday. Now, the price of oil was trending down this morning. It is ticking back up. Lots of back and forth. We'll keep our eye on that as the day progresses.
1: Let's move over to cars, and specifically to car radios. They are the subject of some new legislation in the United States.
0: That legislation wants to mandate that cars are built with AM radios. A decent number of newer cars don't come with AM radio. And there are a couple of reasons for that. In part, it is about cutting costs. But hybrid and electric models have been phasing AM out because of the technological challenge of including it. Basically, the electrical systems in EVs generate electromagnetic interference. That can distort AM radio signals and lead to staticky radio. But the case that was made in Congress is that the technology is still critical in emergency situations. And the competing arguments here both have some merit. On the one hand, emergency situations can disrupt cell service, and many households don't own a traditional radio anymore. But automakers say that while the government can mandate safety features like seatbelts, it should not have a say in any additional features. I should say this legislation did pass the House of Representatives. It's on its way to the Senate. And the feeling, at least right now, is that it should pass sometime in the future with bipartisan support.
1: And finally, Paul, a Nova Scotia company is expanding the footprint of its beer vending machines. How widely are those being used?
0: Well, they are already set up in Dodger Stadium. They just finished launching at the home of the Denver Broncos. And yeah, this company, Dispension Industries, based in Dartmouth, Nova Scotia, sells and installs high-tech alcohol vending machines. They are about what you might expect. They are short, squat fridges that have a touchscreen in the front. And these things take your ID, they scan its security features, they check your date of birth, and then use a camera in the front of the machine to verify that you are who you say you are. In concept, it is a perfect fit for sports venues, and we do already have a couple in Canada. They exist out east at Scotiabank Center in Halifax and at Mary Brown Center in Newfoundland. And founder Corey Yantha says that the real challenge at the moment is building enough machines to satisfy demand, because Dispension is in talks to bring their machines to multiple other arenas and stadiums, including in the NHL and NBA.
1: Oh, interesting. Thanks, Paul.
0: Thanks, Margo.
1: And that is Paul McGowan with our business report. Well, if you're about to take a bite of that breakfast, you may want to put it down just for a second until this conversation is done. We're talking about where all the things you pour down your sink or flush down the toilet end up. So sure, there's toilet paper and soap. That's okay. But you're probably guilty of flushing and pouring things that you aren't supposed to as well. Today, let's talk about turkey grease. CBC reporter Hayden Waters went to a sewage pumping station in Toronto to learn what's been causing clogs.
2: What are you finding people are flushing that you're like, no, they shouldn't be doing that?
3: I think the worst culprit is fat oil and grease. Your average homeowner will pour stuff down the drain from a pan, a cooking pan. That all congeals in your pipes and causes backups. Now, the next worst culprit is baby wipes, personal wipes, all these types of things. Even if they're marked as biodegradable or flushable, are not. So that mixes with the fat, oil, and grease. Yet you throw in some dental floss. Before you know it, you have a big ball of blockage in either your pipe or, if everybody's doing this, in the sewer pipe. And that could back up your basement. You get sewage in your basement.
2: Is that a fatberg, it's called?
3: We do have fatbergs in some of our larger sewers. It got built up so much in this chamber that you could stand on it. And we actually had to jackhammer out the fat, oil, and grease that had hardened.
2: Okay, so where are we walking into right now?
3: So we're walking into what we call the wet well of the sewage pumping station. This is where all the sewage comes into and is stored until it's able to be pumped out.
2: And can we look down there? That's very, very deep.
3: Yes, that's a long way down. So I think this station is probably close to, you know, between 50 and 80 feet deep. And it has to have a lot of capacity for a lot of sewage coming in here. Fills up, and then it's pumped back down. Fills up again, and it's pumped back down again.
2: We see water bubbling. What's going on down there at the moment?
3: What we're looking at right now is we're looking at the main intake to the sewer. So there's a

0: nearly a 1 meter diameter pipe that comes in that brings all the sewage from this area into this station. It's hitting what we call a channel grinder that grinds everything up. It's like a wood chipper for sewage, and then goes through a bar screen, which tries to screen out all the big stuff that doesn't clog our pumps. And it fills up this gigantic chamber, again, that we call the wet well. And then that is pumped out from the pumps up to another sewer that takes it to the plant.
1: What does it smell like working at one of these places?
2: Disgusting, I think, is probably the word. A lot of that, too, is that just natural sewage aren't that bad.

0: pouring the wrong thing down the drain?
1: You know what? I find myself starting to almost pour something down the drain, then going, whoa, hold on a second here. You know, I'm the spokesman. It's actually an easy mistake to make. So something like gravy, you know, pour gravy down. It's gravy, you know, but gravy's full of fat and that will also congeal. So we don't want to pour gravy down the drain. But yeah, it's easy to not know these things as well. It's not like people are pouring full cups of grease. It's all of these other little things and it builds up over time and it'll clog your pipe. So the main takeaway is try and keep those main things, fat, oil, and grease, and gravy, from getting poured down your drain.
0: How do you clean when you go home from here? Like, are you taking a shower or?
1: Always take a shower. I have once or twice tracked something home, and it does not go over well with my wife.
0: Okay, well, now I have to go to the newsroom, so.
1: We'll spray you with a hose on the way out.
2: That was CBC reporter Hayden Waters speaking with Bill Shea. He's the director of distribution and collection at Toronto Water. Well, it is a misty morning here in Winnipeg. 5 degrees is the temperature, and definitely sweater season is upon us. You can just feel it in the air right now. So let's warm up a little. Here's J.C. Campbell out of Steinbeck with Warm.

0: And that is J.C. Campbell out of Steinbach, Manitoba. The song is Warm. And it will be a little warmer come the weekend, actually. We're looking at sunshine and highs up in the teens, so we'll look forward to that. Just under a week now until Alberta's crucial referendum vote. The key question on the ballot, whether Alberta should remain a province in Canada or start a legal process to explore separation. And as October 19th approaches, the federal government is appealing for Canadian unity. Prime Minister Mark Carney made it the focus of his Thanksgiving address released on social media yesterday.
1: You can't build big things on fault lines. And we should recognize that the world has changed. Canada is facing real threats to our economy, to our security, to our way of life. We have to be strong, and we are stronger together. Generations of Albertans helped build this country. It's yours, it's ours, and it's worth fighting for.
0: Prime Minister Mark Carney from yesterday's Thanksgiving message. Joining us now is Ryan Tumblety, a political reporter with the Toronto Star. He joins us from Ottawa this morning. Good morning.
2: Good morning.
0: So what do you make of the Prime Minister's message?
2: Yeah, you know, I think it's a reflection of where we stand right now with this. I think, you know, that line about not building big things on fault lines,

0: think is really the key one there. The federal government has a big, ambitious plan for building things, for, you know, new trade corridors, new pipelines, new oil sands facilities. None of that works if Alberta's future in Canada is in doubt. That's going to create all kinds of investor uncertainty, and certainly not something that the Carney government wants. The polling right now really strongly indicates that that's not going to happen, that the Remain side is winning. But I think there's a fair bit of concern. You hear it from a lot of organizers that the separatist side are really committed to this. They're going to show up regardless of how long the lines are at the polling stations. They're going to show up. They're going to do this. There's less belief that the Federalist camp are that committed. And so that we might get an unexpected outcome if people don't show up to the polls.
1: Both Carney and the federal conservative leader are expected to be in Alberta this week. So what are they hoping their presence might achieve ahead of the vote?
0: I think they're hoping that this will help, rally the Remain cause, boost that number, make sure that the referendum goes the way that everybody's expecting. You don't want to sit out the big game. And I think that's what this comes down to. These are two politicians. This is an important political issue, and they don't want to be on the sidelines of it. Both men, of course, are, Albertans. Carney was raised in Edmonton. Polly was born and raised in Calgary. So they need to make their case known here.
1: So we just saw the election result in Quebec, of course, a win for the separatist Parti Québécois. How does that affect the tone going into Alberta's vote?
0: I think these are two different votes. These are two different cultures, two distinct societies, if you will. But I also think that, the federal government is really not eager to have two separatist movements going at the same time. I think that would send a really bad message internationally about Canada, about whether or not you can invest here, whether or not you can trade with us, those sorts of questions. With all of that at work, I think the province needs to have a clear result. And I think, Premier Daniel Smith has said that if the referendum votes for Remain, that will be the end of the conversation. She doesn't plan to have a second referendum, a year or two from now. So, I think that's the outcome that everyone is hoping for in the federal government, that this conversation ends next week.
1: We have heard, of course, concerns around foreign interference. So how are those being dealt with?
0: Yeah, so certainly there was some reporting last week about American political operatives offering support and help and software even to the separatist camp. I think there was, concern about what the separatist camp was offering in return for that help and that assistance. And certainly we've heard from a few politicians federally that, foreign powers need to butt out of this. I think, though, also you're seeing that no one wants to raise the alarm right now. No one wants to make too big a deal of this because, of course, and this came up during the Foreign Interference Commission. The problem with foreign interference is even calling it out can raise the stakes a little bit and lead to unpredictable outcomes. So right now, I think the security agencies are confident that a free and fair referendum is happening in Alberta, and so they're not going to jump up and make too much of an issue of foreign interference they may be seeing.
1: This referendum won't cover just separation. What other issues is Alberta putting on the ballot?
0: Yeah, so there are 9 other questions on the ballot, which is one of the things that's going to make it complicated to get results. But there are 9 other questions. About half of them have to do with immigration, with Alberta potentially taking more of a stake in deciding which immigrants come to the province. It's looking for a model actually similar to what Quebec has. But then there's a bunch of immigration questions related to denying newcomers health care or education services or charging them for those services. This is something that Daniel Smith has raised, that newcomers cost our province too much. And so certainly there's a fair bit of concern about that. There's a set of questions here that are constitutional in nature. So talking about having Alberta start to lead the charge towards abolishing the Senate, for example, having Alberta appoint more judges than it does currently.

0: sort of those sorts of questions. And I think what you're seeing there is potentially what the next sort of battle between Alberta and Ottawa will be about. You know, I think Danielle Smith has said that she, you know, put these questions on the ballot. I think she is looking for a mandate to fight these particular fights.
1: As always, great to have you with us, Ryan. Thank you.
0: All right. Thank you.
1: That is Ryan Temelty, political reporter with the Toronto Star, and we reached him in Ottawa this morning. Right now, let's go to our local Winnipeg newsroom with Heather Wells.
2: Good morning. Well, Manitoba has two new cabinet ministers, but unlike other ministers, the new appointees do not have a department to run. MLA Carla Compton is the Minister for Accessibility. Waverly West MLA David Pankratz was named Minister for First Responders. Nick Casper at the United Firefighters of Winnipeg says it isn't about departments, but results. A First Nation in Manitoba's Interlake is grappling with a shortage of educational assistance. At least 76 children with disabilities in Fisher River Cree Nation require one-on-one support in the classroom. The community has 46 EAs, including 11 who are recently hired. The board of directors there say it is not enough. We'll hear more in our next local news coming up at 7:30.
1: Thank you, Heather. Thank Still you. To come here on Information Radio, are young voters struggling to connect with candidates in the upcoming municipal election? We hit the streets of Winnipeg to find out. We'll hear from some young voters coming up after World Report. You're with Information Radio here on CBC Radio 1, 89.3 FM, also on YouTube. I'm Margo Watt, sitting in for Marcy today. Thanks for joining us, and we'll see you after the news.

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1: Lithium-ion batteries are helping vehicles and the power grid go electric. They're also causing dangerous fires that are hard to put out. What new safety rules fire chiefs are calling for, that's coming up on The Current.
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3: This is World Report. Good morning. I'm Marcia Young. A man is dead after an incident on a roller coaster at Six Flags in Georgia.
4: We saw mechanics and paramedics running towards down there, so we realized that there was something bad that happened.
3: This man was visiting the park from Canada. Several people were injured on the ride, but officials still are not confirming what happened. Several witnesses say they watched a man fall from the roller coaster. This man was there.
5: You know, he came out at the top of this hill, and you know, physics worked the way physics works. It looked like he went forward, and as the car came back down, and he went head first. And as it turned, I think the force just kind of pushed him out, you know, of the car that he had landed in, and, you know, that's when he fell.
3: The company that owns Six Flags has temporarily closed 9 roller coasters at 6 of its amusement parks. They include 2 at Canada's Wonderland in Vaughan. The park is hosting its annual Halloween haunt event. The Behemoth and Leviathan were shut down late yesterday after the incident in Georgia. There's no word yet on when they might reopen. The man convicted of murdering rapper Tupac Shakur will be sentenced today. Dwayne Davis was found guilty of first-degree murder in August. Tupac was gunned down on the Las Vegas Strip in 1996. Davis could receive life without parole for orchestrating his murder. Reporter Steve Futterman has the latest from Las Vegas.
6: It was 6 weeks ago that Dwayne Davis was convicted.
7: We, the jury in the above entitled case, find the defendant, Dwayne Keith Davis, guilty of first-degree murder with use of a deadly weapon.
6: Today, Davis will find out what his sentence will be. During the trial, jurors heard testimony describing the drive-by attack 30 years ago as a revenge gang killing. But the key testimony came from Davis himself, from his memoir and interviews he had given in the past, including this one where he talks about approaching Shakur's vehicle moments before the attack.
8: It was in the middle.

0: lane, and we just pulled up on the side and checked every car to see where they was.
1: So what directed your attention to him was some girl shouting at Tupac?
0: Tupac! He gave himself away. Otherwise, they would have got away.
2: Before the sentence is announced, there will be victim impact statements, which could include relatives of Shakur. Before the trial, his cousin William Lassane said he wanted Davis found guilty.
3: He admitted his role in the murder of Tupac Shakur. Continuously, repeatedly, he was screaming it out publicly. The guilt lies with what he said himself.
2: From the start, prosecutors said they would not seek the death penalty, but Davis still faces a maximum sentence of life in prison without the possibility of parole. Steve Futterman, CBC News, Las Vegas.
4: Two ships off the coast of Bulgaria have been hit by drones. One sank with only one crew member rescued. An emergency operation saved the crew of 15 from the second vessel. The ships were on the Black Sea, about 30 kilometers offshore. Bulgarian officials claim Russia was likely behind the attacks. Researchers are warning the number of dementia cases is going to spike. A new international study shows the number of people diagnosed will double by the year 2050 to 24 million annually. The demand for care is expected to severely strain healthcare systems around the world. Ashley Vella is a lead author of the study. She says the increase comes as people live longer, but Vella says there are ways to ward off the risk.
5: What we can do in order to reduce this risk is by increasing the level of education, by reducing smoking rates, watching out alcohol consumption, exercising, and sleeping well.
4: The report is published in the Journal of the American Medical Association. The study looked at dementia rates in 18 countries across six continents. Another round of financial belt tightening is coming for Canada's military. That is despite billions of dollars in new federal defense spending. As Murray Brewster reports, the government wants more money spent on weapons and equipment and less on day-to-day operations.
6: You know, I think it's created this impression that there's gazillions of dollars that could be allocated to any number of new initiatives in the near-term window, and I think that's not really the case.
7: Defense expert Dave Perry, getting to the heart of the paradox facing Canada's military. Defense spending in this country is soaring, a gush of billions of dollars. But sources tell CBC News the military is preparing to tighten its belt. The reason is twofold. The Trudeau government in 2023 ordered cuts which are scheduled to keep rolling out. This year, estimated at $908 million. The Carney government, which has largely exempted D&D from its budget trimming exercise, is also telling defense to spend less on operating expenses and more on new equipment. Perry says a lot of the new defense money is already spoken for.
6: Despite all the commitments from the current PM in the near term, like next 5 years, I don't think that there's nearly as much available, investable, disposable cash as anything close to what people's expectations are.
7: Retired Lieutenant General Andrew Leslie warns that squeezing day-to-day military budgets could affect troop training, spare parts, and equipment.
8: If you have to make budget reductions, reduce the Department of National Defense. Don't touch the Canadian Armed Forces.
7: The government insists the goal is to modernize the forces, not weaken them. But the question now is whether Canada's military can rebuild combat capability while spending less than expected day-to-day. Murray Brewster, CBC News, Ottawa.
4: Advance polls open today in Alberta's referendum. The vote is next Monday. 10 questions are on the ballot, but the one being most closely watched is about whether the province should consider separating from Canada. Chien Desjardins has more.
9: Streets in Calgary lined with signs. Let Alberta decide. Pasted on a big blue one, vote option two for change. Nearby, another in red and white. It reads, stay in Canada, no to the nine. It's the final push ahead of the province's referendum on October 19th.
10: I would like to move on, and I'm sure many Albertans would like to move on.
9: Like Christy Lithgow, many already cast their ballot by mail. But today, Albertans will begin heading to the polls for advanced voting, with one ballot for each of the 10 questions, says Elections Alberta spokesperson Michelle Gurney.
11: You'll respond to your ballots, you'll mark your ballots, and then you'll go and put those ballots in 10 different ballot boxes.
9: But it's not that straightforward, says political science professor Lori Williams.
12: I've done quite a few events where I'm out just helping people make sense of the questions.
9: Five tied to immigration, four tied

0: to Canada's constitution and the last about whether Alberta should stay in Canada or start the process for another referendum to separate.
1: There's a sense of confusion, of being overwhelmed.
0: Elections Alberta is encouraging people to familiarize themselves with the questions beforehand, and there will be signs to help out.
2: So that people can refamiliarize themselves with the questions while they're waiting in line.
0: The latest polling shows some 70% of Albertans want to remain in Canada, with just 22% saying they would vote for a binding referendum on independence. Chiane Desjardins, CBC News, Calgary.
3: For years, some First Nations in BC have said keeping fish in large cages in open water harms wild salmon. A new study now shows evidence of disease in those farms. CBC's Jonna Bylaw has the story.
4: It's not doing British Columbians any justice to have this industry in the water.
5: Rick Johnson is the chief of the Kwikwisutanukaquamish First Nation. It's one of three nations in BC that worked with the Pacific Salmon Foundation on the study, which found the presence of a viral disease affecting farmed Atlantic salmon in 5 out of 7 ocean fish farms in an archipelago near northern Vancouver Island. Researcher Emiliano DeChico with the foundation says even if farmed Atlantic salmon do not have heart and skeletal muscle inflammation, a disease caused by piscine orthoriovirus, it can still spread in the water and affect wild salmon.
6: In Chinook here in BC, for example. Usually these burst of red blood cells cause anemia, of course, but also cause liver and kidney failure.
5: Open at Penn Farms, a type of ocean-based fish farming off BC's coast, has long been a contentious issue. Some environmental groups and First Nations say the farms are linked to the transfer of disease to wild salmon. The federal government has moved to ban the farms by 2029. Still, authors of the study want Fisheries and Oceans Canada to change the criteria for diagnosing the disease and reconsider the virus's classification as pathogenic, meaning it spreads disease. Don Svanek is the elected chief counselor of the Nungis First Nation, which also worked on the study.
7: I think that the government would like their legacy to be in having saved wild salmon.
5: DFO said it will consider the study's findings in its future work. Jonna Bylaw, CBC News, Vancouver.
3: And that is the latest national and international news from World Report. For more on our top story of the fatal roller coaster incident at a Six Flags amusement park in Georgia, go to cbcnews.ca. It is one of the most read stories on our main page. I'm Marcia Young.

0: Good morning. I'm Margot Watt in for Marcy today. Welcome to Information Radio.
1: I feel like it's a little unfair that my daughter's EA sometimes gets taken from her to like be placed elsewhere, but I know it's not the system, like the school system's fault because of the shortage.
0: A Manitoba First Nation is in need of more educational assistance, and a shortage is leading to some students not getting the support they need. We'll have more on that story. Also, a downtown business owner is sharing her frustration, saying that the city's decisions are jeopardizing her livelihood. And young people have plenty to say about Winnipeg, but do they feel like municipal politics are speaking to them? We'll hear from some young voters. First, though, let's go to our CBC Winnipeg newsroom and Heather Wells.
2: Good morning. Well, a Winnipeg MP says she will continue to lobby for residential school denialism to be a criminal offense. NDP MP Leah Gazan has a private member's bill in Ottawa calling for the criminal code to be amended. Manitoba's Premier Wab Kanu says education is a better approach, but Gazan says some people don't want to be educated, and the Assembly of Manitoba Chiefs says it is extremely disappointed in Kanu. A Canadian retail analyst is surprised a discount grocery store is shuttering one of its locations in Manitoba. Signs outside Giant Tiger on Pembina say it will close February 27th. Bruce Hinder says it is getting harder for retailers who are battling high gas prices and interest rates. We'll hear more from him in our next local news coming up at 7:30.
0: All right, Heather, thanks very much.
2: Thank you.
0: Let's take a look at this forecast now. Abby, what's the latest?
3: Yes, it's a gray and damp stat to Tuesday across the province. There are a couple of things worth watching out for this.

0: morning, especially if you're heading out on the roads. We have foggy conditions in some areas, so keep an eye out for that. But here in the city, we're still tracking 5 degrees at the Forks, and at the airport, we're looking at 4 there. Fog kind of picked up in that part of the province over the past hour, so you may have a hard time seeing what's ahead of you if you are heading towards the airport and even outside the city. But the fog should gradually lift this morning as we get into the day, and then there's a slim chance of showers in the forecast. And that's what we're seeing across other regions down south. We're looking at temperatures just hovering between 3 and 5 degrees. Plenty of cloud cover this morning. A little rain possible, and we should see improvements this afternoon, though it's going to get breezy at some point. Now, the big story is up north, where we're still seeing temperatures below the freezing point around the Thompson area. We're looking at minus 2 there. Light freezing drizzle falling, which means the roads and sidewalks will be tricky, and of course, it could get slippery. So take it easy. But overall, it's more like a cloud cover day across the province today. Winnipeg, 5 degrees, and we will gradually get to a high of 10 degrees by the afternoon time.
1: Thanks, Abby.
0: Thank you.
1: Let's get an update on the drive into work.
2: It's been pretty quiet so far on the commuter line. Haven't heard of any issues right now. But looking ahead, though, just want to give folks a heads up. Tomorrow, so October 14th, eastbound and westbound Concordia Avenue, there's a closure you want to keep an eye out for. So Concordia Avenue to southbound La Jemodiere, the ramp will be closed for bridge construction just starting tomorrow up and into Thursday as well. So look out for that. But I know, Margo, you also saw you have some about construction as well.
1: Well, it's interesting with some of these construction projects, because they seem to go on and on and on, mm-hmm. right? So there's one construction area I go through all the time, every day, and it's been going on for several months, which is fine. They're doing what they need to do, so that's good. But I noticed a sign the other day, and it said accelerated construction project. So it was proudly boasting that it was accelerated. And I'm sure by some official definition criteria, it is accelerated. But I was thinking, how many drivers are feeling the acceleration as we drive through this?
2: And imagine if it wasn't accelerated.
1: Imagine that. And I thought of a line from the movie The Princess Bride, one of my favorite movies, where the guy says, "You keep using that word. I do not think it means what you think it means." So...
2: I'm sure the government word accelerate is much different than for other
1: might
2: folks.
1: Might be. Yeah.
2: Maybe.
1: Okay.
2: Love that. Thank you very much. Well, if you notice any other accelerated construction projects out there that maybe aren't so accelerated, or anything else you want to tell me about, give me a call on the CBC commuter line. That number, 204-783-0933. Well,
1: it has been over a year since buses were rerouted off of Graham Avenue as part of the city's new transit master plan. The decision sparked concern among some area business owners who were worried about the change in foot traffic. Now, this includes our next guest. Amy Peake is the owner of Bison Books on Graham Avenue, and she says a lot of those concerns have unfortunately become a reality. Good morning.
3: Hi, Margo. Thanks for
1: joining us. Nice to have you here. So how would you say things have changed since those buses were taken off of Graham?
3: Well, when they removed the buses, they took 10,000 people a day off of the street, and they didn't replace it with anything or didn't make any changes in advance of doing that. So essentially, it's just dried up the traffic of pedestrians in the area.
1: So the foot traffic has basically just
3: way down.
1: Disappeared.
3: Yeah. The busiest bus stop in the city was across the street from my shop, and people would come in all the time while they waited for the bus, or they would say, "Oh, I saw you when I was going by on the bus and I thought I'd come in," or call and say they had an estate to deal with and they wanted to sell me some books and they'd seen me when they were on the bus, and that simply doesn't happen anymore.
1: What is that like for you when you're in your store and you're looking out and you're just not seeing any people coming in like you used to?
3: It's discouraging. It's hard to understand what to do differently. And it's hard to be a business owner who's not in control of your future. You know, I've always done well because of all of the people on the street, and that's how my business was built. And now I'm looking at the next 5 to 10 years and wondering if it's going to continue to grow or if it's going to start to dwindle over time. And that's a real concern, and it's something that I don't have control over. And you know, I need to feed my kids and pay my staff and my municipal taxes. So I need to make sure that I somehow replace those 10,000 people a day, which it's a tall order.
1: Yeah, how do you do that?
3: Well, at the moment, I'm trying.

0: to focus on other markets and switch my focus in terms of who I'm appealing to. So we're doing more online work. We've done a couple of markets. We've got some people popping up in the shop, little makers in the next, in the coming months, just before Christmas, we'll have some makers popping up in the shop on Saturdays. And I'm also focusing on library clients and international sales.
1: So you're really changing how you run your business.
0: Yeah. Yeah, absolutely. I would say this is more serious for me than COVID was in terms of needing to adapt my business plan. And like any small business owner, I do have to be on my toes and adapt to the changes in the market. And I'm okay with that. I like the challenge, but this is a tall order.
1: And you also have construction in the area, too. What's that like?
0: Yes. Well, it's not accelerated, I'm afraid, Margot. There are three streets in a row, three northbound streets in a row have been closed to construction. At one point this summer, two of these were closed entirely. That was Vaughan and I think it's Edmonton. And also Memorial, you weren't allowed to turn right onto Portage Avenue. So if you were coming from the South End and trying to get to my shop, it was a significant challenge.
1: Have you talked to the city about this?
0: Yes. The property manager of my building, who is a great property manager, and I had a meeting in the mayor's office some time ago. And that didn't seem to result in much.
1: A city spokesperson said they tried to increase foot traffic with murals, benches, some other amenities to try to attract people to the area. Has that helped?
0: No, in fact, the messaging on that has been quite poor. A lot of folks think they can't drive anywhere on Graham Avenue, whereas the area that is closed off was the same area that was closed off for bus-only traffic previously. So people can stop in front of my shop in the loading zone, and in fact, that's crucial to my business because I purchase secondhand books from people every day, and nobody wants to schlep boxes of books several blocks. So they can stop in front, but a lot of people don't understand that they can stop in front. In addition, that prevents people from using the street for as a thoroughfare, where the next street over, St. Mary, is closed. So it could be used as a route through the downtown. But because a portion of it is blocked off, it's not being used for that. So they removed the buses, which removed the pedestrians, and now there are no cars either. And there's construction, which makes it hard to get to. So even people who specifically want to come to my shop find that they're frustrated sometimes.
1: As you know, there's a civic election on. The politicians are likely listening right now. What would be your message to them? What would you like the city to do?
0: I think that there's a lack of planning. These things can't happen all at the same time. Meanwhile, there's this street ends in a building that's going to be under construction for some number of years. And it seems that nobody has even looked at this. I can't imagine that anybody looked at these three construction projects in a row and thought this was a good idea, which means they didn't look at it. And that's just unacceptable.
1: When you describe the current situation and say it's even worse than COVID, and we know how rough that was on so many local businesses, what does the future hold for you? Will you still be there on Graham in 5 years, 10 years?
0: I have no idea, and I wish I could answer that, Margo. That's what I find really frustrating. I have been looking at real estate elsewhere in the city. I've thought about shrinking my shop or focusing on the online market. I'm very lucky to have a very loyal clientele that's keeping me afloat at the moment, and business is okay, and so I'm not in an urgent situation. So I can watch what unfolds and try to decide what to do as time goes by.
1: Well, thanks for coming in. Appreciate it.
0: Thanks for having me.
1: Talking with Amy Peake, the owner of Bison Books at 424 Graham Avenue.
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1: It is 7:21. We're at 5 degrees here in Winnipeg, a little misty, not quite as rainy as yesterday, but there is some moisture in the air. Traffic-wise, we have an update here with Corey.
3: Yeah, just got a call on the commuter line. The caller said southbound Keniston just past the St. James Bridge. There's been a collision, and actually now southbound Keniston completely blocked right now. Emergency crews are on scene. So you want to avoid that if you can, actually. As you can imagine, very backed up southbound Keniston just past the St. James Bridge. right now. So if you have any updates on that or anything else you're seeing out there, you can give me a call.

0: on the CBC commuter line. That number, 204-788-3093.
1: All right. Thanks very much, Corey.
0: Thank you.
1: We'll take a look at sports in just a moment. But first, some music from Pembina Valley musician Zachary, who balances his songwriting with his work as a farmer. So here's a track that appears on his debut EP, which is called Fragments. This is Zachary with Hate Loving You This Way.

0: And his music from Zachary, an artist from the Pembina Valley, with Hate Loving You This Way. Corey's dropping in quickly here because we have another problem out there.
1: Yeah, another call. Another road completely closed. Northbound Archibald at Elizabeth just got a call that it's completely closed, blocked by emergency vehicles right now as well. That's on top of what I just mentioned. Southbound Keniston, just over the St. James Bridge, also completely blocked by emergency vehicles, a collision there. If you have any updates on that or anything else you're seeing, give me a call on the CBC commuter line, that number 204-788-3093.
0: Thank you, Corey. Thank you. Keep an eye on both of those situations for you as the morning progresses. 5 degrees here in Winnipeg, 7:26 is the time. I'm Margo Watt in for Marcy. Thanks for joining us today on Information Radio. And we're always grateful and thankful after a Thanksgiving weekend to have Scott Regier with us. Hey, Scott.
2: Oh, that's very nice. Good morning, Margo.
0: Good morning. So we're talking sports. Let's talk baseball and some surprising developments as we get closer to the World Series.
2: Yeah, including Cleveland. Now, a month ago, Margo, the Guardians were fighting off the likes of the Blue Jays just trying to make the playoffs, which they did. Then they fell behind 2-0 in the AL Division Series before coming back and beating the White Sox. Yesterday, the Guardians upset Tampa in the opening game of the AL Championship Series, with their third baseman Jose Ramirez contributing 3 more hits. If the playoff MVP was awarded today, Ramirez would almost certainly get it. Meantime, in Milwaukee.
3: It's a high drive to deep center. Páez going back. It is gone. Contreras knew it. Led by

0: their catcher, William Contreras, the Brewers beat the Dodgers. After hitting that home run you just heard, Contreras took, well, he took his time, 35 seconds around the base paths, relishing the moment. And can you blame him?
1: Nice.
0: The Brewers have a payroll that's less than a third of the Dodgers, and yet have a 2-0 lead now. And Milwaukee manager Pat Murphy was asked whether he's considering just how close his team is now to getting to the World Series.
2: I respect the Dodgers a great deal. That's all there is to it. They're arguably one of the best teams ever put together, and I'm not going to think about anything but the next game. You don't look ahead, don't complain, explain, just keep going. Hopefully the guys will get a break, do a little workout, keep your body moving, and then ready to play the next game like it's their last.
0: Yeah, tough not to pull for an everyman approach like that from an everyman town like Milwaukee, Wisconsin. With the NLCS now headed to L.A., there are signs and upsets in the cards. And I say that because last year's World Series MVP, Yoshinobu Yamamoto, he finally looked human in a playoff environment. He got pulled in the third inning yesterday. And then you have Shohei Ohtani, homerless in 23 games. You never see that. So not exactly value for the Dodgers' money. This L.A. team may be one of the greatest ever assembled, but it's also one that gets paid more than the other three remaining playoff teams combined.
1: Wow.
0: Which is why we're going to have a lockout probably in December.
1: But it is kind of fun when you see these teams, whether it's the Dodgers, the Yankees, they have all the money, and still the little guy comes out and beats them.
0: Isn't that a nice storyline?
1: Yeah.
0: Yes.
1: So to soccer now, and a disappointing result from Canada's women's team.
0: Yeah, 4-3 loss in a friendly yesterday against Denmark. Evelyn Vienne, Olivia Smith, and Delaney Pridham had the goals for Canada. This follows a 1-1 draw against the Danes on Friday. Heading into the weekend, Margot, the Canadian coach Casey Stoney said she wanted to see her side score more goals. So what was her takeaway?
3: We're getting one end and we're giving up the other. So there's some work to do. That's on me. I need to assess that and say, how can I help the players more and take more kind of responsibility of making sure that we don't get beat like that and concede like that. But that's why we play these games, right? So that we get to next year and we're better prepared for these moments.
0: These friendlies serving as a measuring stick ahead of next month's CONCACAF Championship, a tournament that will be a qualifier for both the next World Cup and the next Olympics. And just before I head off, Margot, tonight is Frozen Frenzy in the NHL. Every single team's going to play across staggered start times. ESPN's been doing this south of the border. So we got to look forward to the Jets being back on the ice. They're hosting Minnesota. Scott Arneal gave them 2 full days off.
1: Wow.
0: So hopefully they look rested tonight.
1: I'm sure they will. Yes. Thank you, Scott.
0: You bet.
1: Scott Regeer with a look at sports. Right now, CBC News is next. This is CBC News.
4: Good morning. I'm Heather Wells in Winnipeg. At 7:30, it is cloudy. 5 degrees still in Winnipeg. We will warm up back into the double digits, but barely. A high today of 10. A Winnipeg MP says she will continue lobbying for residential school denialism to be made a criminal offense. NDP MP Leah Gazan has a private member's bill in Ottawa calling for the criminal code to be amended. It would make it illegal to publicly condone, deny, justify, or minimize the Indian residential school system in Canada, the impacts of it. Manitoba's Premier Wab Kanu says education is a better approach, but Gazan says some people don't want to be educated.
5: It's another burden that we're placing on survivors. It's another form of violence. It's another attack on dignity, safety, and security. And so I'm going to continue to push for criminalization. I made a promise to survivors.
4: The Assembly of Manitoba Chiefs says it is extremely disappointed in Kanu and says stronger legal action is needed to protect survivors and their families. Manitoba has 2 new cabinet ministers, but unlike other ministers, the new appointees don't have a department to run. Tuxedo MLA Carla Compton is the new minister responsible for accessibility, while Waverly MLA David Pankratz was named minister responsible for first responders. Nick Casper at the United Firefighters of Winnipeg says it's not about having departments, it's about results.
6: I could, care less what the title of a portfolio is, which minister is responsible. But I'm encouraged by the direction this government is moving, by the level of support we've seen.
4: The provincial government declined.

0: and an interview, but says the new appointees will have the help they need. A Manitoba First Nation is grappling with a shortage of education assistance. As CBC's Santiago Arias-Orozco tells us, it comes at a time when more students need one-on-one support in the classroom.
1: She needs guidance and she needs someone there to protect her.
2: Chantel Green's 16-year-old daughter is autistic, and since nursery school, the grade 10 student has needed an educational assistant. She knows where to go for class, but not what to do unless someone is directing her.
1: Sometimes I feel like it's a little unfair that my daughter's EA sometimes gets taken from her to like be placed elsewhere.
2: They live in Fisher River Cree Nation, where at least 76 students need one-on-one support in the classroom, but not all of them have it. The support staff is sometimes asked to fill in other vacancies, so sometimes up to four students share the same EA. Desmond Mason works in the community's high school.
3: They're not getting the utmost attention that if we had enough EAs to cover.
2: Director of Education Nora Murdoch says there are 46 EAs and at least 40 more are needed, despite just hiring 11.
4: So because of the higher incidence of students coming in with those complex needs, we need more educational assistance, but right now we don't have the funding.
2: The federal government finances the positions, but Murdoch says with historic underfunding, it will take time to build the workforce. Santiago Arias-Orozco, CBC News, Fisher River Cree Nation.
0: A Canadian retail analyst is surprised a discount grocery store is shuttering one of its locations in Manitoba. Signs outside Giant Tiger on Pembina Highway say they close February 27th. Bruce Winder says it's getting harder for retailers battling high gas prices and interest rates.
5: We're at a point, too, where retailers are getting hurt big time, and they've had to make really tough decisions on which stores are profitable and which ones aren't, and the break-even point's probably changed recently.
0: This past summer, Giant Tiger closed in the Paw, and its downtown Winnipeg location's last day is November. CBC News has reached out to the company for comment. Researchers warn the number of dementia cases is going to spike. A new international study shows the number of people diagnosed will double by the year 2050 to 24 million annually. The demand for care is expected to severely strain healthcare systems around the world. Ashley Vela is the lead author of this study. She says the increase comes as people live longer and says there are ways to ward off the risk.
6: What we can do in order to reduce this risk is by increasing the level of education, by reducing smoking rates, watching out alcohol consumption, exercising, and sleeping well.
0: The report is published in the Journal of the American Medical Association. The study looked at dementia rates in 18 countries across six continents. You can hear more national and international news coming up on World Report at 8. And as always, you can find the latest Manitoba news at cbc.ca/Manitoba.
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8: Good morning, Margot. The province waking up to a damp gray blanket this morning. Fog is lifting across the south, but if you look up north, we still have a bit of ice in the air with freezing drizzle falling in the Thompson area. Here in Winnipeg, mainly cloudy at this time. We're still around 5 degrees, not really moved much. We will see just a slim chance of showers this morning. Fog should lift as you get into the morning, and then we'll push our high to about 10 degrees. And that same gray morning spreads across the southern regions with temperatures between 3 and 5 degrees. And if you look up north, it's colder. We're looking at 2 to 4 degrees. Light freezing drizzle falling in Thompson at this time. And far north you go, you're enjoying some clear skies in the Churchill area. Winnipeg, once again, 5 degrees and cloudy.
7: And if you're just getting in your car, we have some major issues out there this morning.
9: Yeah, a couple main veins completely blocked right now by emergency crews. Southbound Kenniston just past the St. James Bridge. That is completely blocked. As you can imagine, a caller told me it's quite backed up right now due to a collision. Emergency crews on scene blocking that entirely as well. Northbound Archibald at Elizabeth Road completely blocked as well by emergency crews. We're not too sure exactly what the nature of either of those issues are right now. Our news team is looking into that, so we'll get that information as soon as we know. And finally here, one other issue. Heard from Anne, there's an illegally parked car on westbound Jubilee just before the Pembina overpass in that far right-hand lane, causing some backups as well. So keep left to get around that. If you see anything else going on out there, if you're walking, you're biking, you're driving, you can give me a call on the CBC commuter line. That number, 204-788-3093.
7: Thank you, Corey.
9: Thank you.
7: Young people here in Winnipeg care about many issues in our city.

0: But when it comes to municipal politics, many aren't even sure who's running in the election. Pollsters will tell you that people under the age of 35 represent the smallest group of engaged voters. So why is it so hard to get young voters interested in elections? The CBC's Jim Acapito spoke to students Reese Belton, Merrick Thomas, Alexander Patterson, and Victoria Romero at the University of Manitoba. He began by showing them pictures of the three leading mayoral candidates, according to the most recent polling, Kevin Klein, Mike Voyajakis, and incumbent Scott Gillingham.
1: Do you know who this is?
2: I've seen them, but I don't know the name off the top of my head.
1: Do you know who this is?
3: No.
1: Do you know who this is?
2: No idea.
4: No idea.
1: No idea. This is the mayor of Winnipeg.
2: Really?
4: Really?
1: Yes. Do you know what his name is?
2: Oh, no idea.
4: No idea.
1: Winnipeg's civic election is less than 1 month away, but you wouldn't know it's speaking to young people in our city. Any of you going to plan to vote in this election?
2: I feel like I'm not very well educated in politics. If I were more educated on it, I'm sure I would, but probably not.
1: We asked the city of Winnipeg how many young people voted in previous elections. The city says they don't collect that kind of information. But we did find out in the city's last civic election in 2022, only 37.5% of eligible voters cast a ballot. The most recent Abacus data poll in Winnipeg suggests younger voters are among the least likely to have made up their minds. They say 62% of 18 to 34-year-olds were undecided, compared with 54% 35 to 54, and 40% of those 55 and older. Previous research by Abacus data suggests many undecided voters don't end up voting at all on election day.
5: The young people I talked to were pretty apathetic towards mayoral candidates, but they did say they cared a lot about city issues.
2: I feel like just the general safety of our city is not very great.
3: Right now, public transit, nightlife safety is a big one.
1: It's clear that they're informed and opinionated about city issues.
5: So why isn't it translating into interest in the election and voting?
6: One thing we definitely know about municipal elections that the most voters are homeowners. Disproportionately, homeowners go out and vote.
1: Aaron Moore, a professor of political science at the University of Winnipeg, says young people who are more likely to rent just aren't the target audience in civic campaigns.
6: Young people generally do not own property.
1: He says young people don't always feel voting is the most direct way to create political change.
6: There is a fair amount of research that suggests that young people feel that, you know, traditional engagement, which is coming out and vote, doesn't work. So you're better off focusing on protests to make yourself heard and try to influence policy change that way.
5: But there are groups working to change that.
1: Apathy is Boring is a Canadian youth-focused charity working to get young people more engaged with civic life, including at the local level, which means traditional voting.
7: A lot of things that we hear from the youth that come through our programs is that they're way more interested in local politics than they are about federal politics.
1: Jennifer Block, the RISE ambassador at the charity, says they also found young people are really engaged in city issues. But their research says the most youth engagement in politics happens at the federal and provincial level.
7: They're talking about the local level. They're talking about bus routes. And so it is interesting that those trends do speak to more engagement at the federal and even provincial levels than it does at the city level.
8: Hey, Manitoba.
1: Some of the young people I spoke with said they feel federal and provincial politicians make a better effort to communicate to them. Some mayoral candidates do have social media accounts, but none of the young people I spoke to have seen them.
2: I think using the tools, meeting people where they're at is really important, not only in the physical sense, coming to campus, but everyone's on their phone. It's not just about posting something online, but breaking it down into an accessible format that matches the formats that youth or young adults are using online, whether that be through Instagram Reels or text posts, but really not just coming onto the platforms, but actually speaking the language.
1: Apathy is Boring agrees that communicating to young people on the platforms they live on and in a way that they understand is important.
5: So what do they think will work?
7: I think that, like, yeah, big civics education in schools is important to combat those things, but also lowering the voting age so that they're voting for the first time and experiencing politics in a really supportive environment with their schools, their friends, and family.
1: Moore said he's not against any of that.
6: So I can see some of the arguments for it. And I certainly don't think somebody who's 16 is any

0: less capable of voting than somebody who's older.
1: He thinks the real barrier is that young people don't believe any candidate is going to change anything.
2: Especially in re-election campaigns like Gillingham's, where so many young people were undecided and not committed to voting at all.
0: Their perspectives are not going to be represented by the candidates or the elected officials. But ultimately, if you're somebody who is looking to run again in the next election, you're going to focus primarily on the people who voted for you in the previous election. If they're not coming out, then there's no incentive for elected officials to focus on what they care about in the future either.
3: Young people have to live the longest with the decisions of Democratic leaders. And so their input now is not only going to affect them for the next 4 years, it's going to affect them when they're 40, when they're 50.
2: Lopez says the consequences of a cycle that leaves young people without a voice could echo far past this coming election. Jim Agapito, CBC News, Winnipeg.
4: And Winnipeg's municipal election is October 28th. Advance voting is on now.
5: You know the voices that tell the story of our province. Now you can take them anywhere. From the essential start to your day on information radio, to the conversations that define our lunch hour on Radio Noon, and the pulse of the city on Up to Speed, your local connection is always within reach. Just open the CBC News app, tap the local drop-down, and hit play. Your favorite voices, your province, right in your pocket.
4: A Manitoba MP says she will continue to push for the criminalization of residential school denialism. Winnipeg NDP MP Leah Gazan wants an emergency debate in the House of Commons on her private members bill, which calls for just that. She says recent white nationalist demonstrations in BC amount to a dangerous escalation of anti-Indigenous racism. But the House of Commons did not approve her request for an emergency debate. The other day, Marcy asked Premier Wab Kanu about the idea of criminalizing residential school denialism.
6: You know, I have a lot of respect for MP Gazan, but I don't think we can criminalize this. I think we have to just do the continued work of educating people and trying to combat misinformation.
4: That's Premier Wab Kanu speaking on Information Radio last week. Leah Gazan's private members bill would make it a criminal offense to promote hatred against Indigenous people by denying, justifying, or downplaying the harms of residential schools. The CBC's Karen Pauls asked Gazan what she thought of the Premier's reaction.
7: You know, I'm not going to make this personal. She's not the only one in the past week that has shared that opinion. But I think for me, as somebody who's spoken to thousands of survivors, that as a legislator would like to honor the obligations that came out of Kimberly Murray's report, who was responsible for leading the final report for missing and disappeared children in unmarked graves, that I have an obligation. I've bared witness to the stories of survivors. I have an obligation, therefore, to respond with action. Remember, the TRC wasn't calls to recommendations. It was calls to action. And this is my way of heeding the calls of survivors. I will continue to do that, and I will continue to push for the criminalization of residential school denialism. And then to say with that, Karen, like, we've been trying to educate for a long time. Some people don't want to be educated. And why is this onus being placed on survivors, communities, and families to have to deal with violent extremists? The expectation in itself is another attack on dignity, security, and safety of survivors. Education, absolutely. You know, with Holocaust history, education is in the curriculum now. Bravo. We now in Manitoba, they have also included Islamophobia. Bravo. We have the teaching, in fact, Karen, of residential school, which is mandatory for all students to take, but also mandatory for any teacher that enters the school. I used to teach that course. Bravo. It doesn't need to be an either or. And for extreme cases of people that are using positions of power to write publications, spread mass dissemination, that needs to be criminalized.
4: Winnipeg NDP MP

0: isn't seeing that same growth. In Fisher River Cree Nation, there are 76 students in the elementary school and the high school who need one-on-one supports. The CBC's Sierra Sanders is here to bring us that story. Good morning.
1: Hi, Margo.
0: Sierra, what exactly is the community facing right now?
1: Yeah, so as we heard, there are 76 students who need that one-on-one support from an educational assistant, and that's at the elementary school and high school, who have 525 students combined. And right now there are 46 EAs, but not all of them are assigned to that one-on-one support. And these EAs work with students with disabilities like autism, ADHD, and fetal alcohol syndrome disorder. And they help manage behaviors, teach skills, and make sure students are participating in classes. So Nora Murdoch is the Board of Education Director in Fisher River, and she's been in and out of the position for about 20 years. And she says this year they were able to hire 11 EAs through Jordan's principal funding. But Murdoch says the First Nation is still short by about 40 EAs to help students who need that one-on-one support. And she says education in general in the community has been underfunded by the federal government for years.
0: And where does that leave the students who need that extra support?
1: Unfortunately, it means some students fall through the cracks. Desmond Mason works as a rehab assistant at the high school, but he also used to be an EA himself. And he's concerned about the current staffing numbers and what it means for the kids as they move through the school system.
2: They have potentials that they can reach. And sometimes when they age out at the, 21, they don't reach their potential because of the lack of supports that we have due to funding. And for educational assistance and training for educational assistance. So that lacks, that's what's hard for our kids. They can't reach their potential, and I feel that that's sad.
1: We also spoke with Mary Jenneroux, and she works with students who need that one-on-one support at the high school. And she told us she's often taking care of more than one student at a time. For example, when the high school is short in kitchen staff, EAs get pulled from other areas to help fill those gaps. And Jenneroux said at one time, two EAs were working with four students at a time, and says the situation is worse this year. She says not having that support can affect the student's day, and there's another added layer when there are students who can't communicate.
3: I think that makes them have a bad day. And then if they have a bad day, they go home in a bad mood. Because if they have a bad morning, they come to school in a bad mood. So it just makes sense that if they have a bad day, they go home the same way. And it's sad because they can't tell you, I'm having a bad day. And you have to kind of figure that out yourself.
0: Sierra, how are parents feeling about this?
1: So Chantel Green is the mom of a 10th grade student who is autistic. Her daughter's name is Shantae, and Shantae can be vulnerable. For example, she would likely follow strangers who say they know her family, even though they had talked about not doing that. And Green says if there's no EA for Shantae, she doesn't send her to class. Here's what she had to say.
4: Sometimes I feel like it's a little unfair that my daughter's EA sometimes gets taken from her to like be placed elsewhere. But I know it's not the system, like the school system's fault because of the shortage. Because there's a lot more kids these days. There's a lot more students signing up for school and whatnot. And like I said, a lot more unique personalities. So one-on-one support is definitely something that I enjoy. But when it's not there or it's taken away, it does get to me.
1: Shantae also needs support in the classroom with work. And Mary Jenneroux, who we just heard from, is actually Shantae's EA, and they were paired up last year during Shantae's grade 9 year, which her mom says has made the beginning of this school year transition, that transition between the beginning of school and coming off of summer, a lot easier.
0: Why are these educational assistants so important in this community?
1: Jenneroux says they're like stand-in parents when students are away from theirs during the day, and there's a trust that goes into that, especially because they're kids. And Green echoes those same words. Here's what Green had to say about Jenneroux.
4: Mary means a lot to us, like, because she enjoys Shantae's company, Shantae enjoys her company, and I just, like, I have a, feel so much at peace with knowing Mary's has my, like, is keeping my daughter company, is keeping her safe, giving her direction, whatnot.
0: So what do the people in charge have to say about this situation?
1: So Murdoch, Board of Education Director, says there might not be enough qualified people from Fisher River to hire, even if they have that funding. So they're running community programs to train EAs and thinks the community-based learning will bring more success.
5: Students are more successful when they can, get their training within the community rather than going to Winnipeg or some other place to get go for the training that

0: our preference is to run community-based programming, and also a lot more support for people in the community generally who might be struggling, you know, because I know there are many good people out there who want to work, and for one reason or another, they're not applying for positions.
1: We also spoke with Barry Wilson, who is a Fisher River counselor, and he says the First Nation has requested additional funding from the federal government. But one of the challenges is that children need to be assessed to see if they meet the guidelines for that funding. And that assessment is done by Jordan's principal. And unfortunately, not all students have been diagnosed, especially high school students.
2: What changes would people like to see?
1: So again, it really comes back to funding and training. And as I mentioned before, the First Nation hasn't gotten additional funding since 2019. And because of that underfunding for so many years, they have a lot of catching up to do in terms of facilities and resources. Here's Desmond Mason again.
3: The more training we could have for EAs, the better they become at their job and the better they can help our children.
1: And Green, Shantae's mom, just wants to see every child getting an education.
4: Even if you think the child cannot learn, they can learn. Like they may learn differently than others. Like some people learn better hearing. Some people learn better by written direction. There's different types of learning, and everybody deserves to learn.
2: Sierra, thanks so much for bringing us this story.
1: Thanks, Margot.
2: The CBC's Sierra Sanders. 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It is 7:54, 5 degrees here in Winnipeg. Here's some music for you from Kara Luft, Winnipeg singer-songwriter, and she's just released physical copies of her latest album. Here's the title track, My Heart Will Always Be.

0: 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Let's get an update now on traffic.
1: So still a bunch of issues on some main veins. Southbound Keniston, just over the St. James Bridge, emergency crews blocking that entirely right now due to a collision. As well, northbound Archibald at Elizabeth, also completely closed right now by emergency crews. Not sure exactly the nature of that is. Also got a call from the St. Vitale Import. He said the northbound east perimeter really, really backed up right now. And there's some construction going on. Got another call about that. So just heads up, that's going to be really slow going right around kind of Fermor

0: Dugald area as well. Finally here, Tim called northbound Osborne. There's an illegally parked car just before Confusion Corner in the curb lane. Keep left to get around that. Very backed up northbound Osborne as well. If you have any other updates for me, you can give me a call on the CBC commuter line. That number, 204-788-3093.
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2: Well, Manitoba has two new provincial cabinet ministers, but unlike the others, the new appointees don't have a department to run. David Pankratz is the Minister for First Responders, Carla Compton, Minister for Accessibility. They are the first cabinet members to be folded into existing departments in more than two decades. We'll hear some reaction to that. And a Canadian retail analyst is surprised a discount grocery store is shuttering another of its locations in Manitoba. Signs outside Giant Tiger on Pembina going to say it closes February 27th. More Manitoba news at 8:30.
1: All right, thank you, Heather. We are just ahead of World Report here on CBC. Thanks for joining us this morning on Information Radio. We're on CBC Radio 1, 89.3 FM, and also on YouTube.
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6: I'm Pia Chattopadhyay. Lithium-ion batteries are helping vehicles and the power grid go electric. They're also causing dangerous fires that are hard to put out. What new safety rules fire chiefs are calling for, that's coming up on The Current.
1: This is World Report. Good morning. I'm Marcia Young. Bulgaria's prime minister claims Russia is likely behind attacks on two ships in the Black Sea. The vessels were about 30 kilometers off the Bulgarian coast when they were hit by drones. One of the ships sank, with most of its crew believed to have drowned. The CBC's Anna Cunningham has more.
7: Bulgarian Prime Minister Rumen Radev describing this drone attack in the Black Sea as absolutely unacceptable. Speaking in an emergency cabinet meeting in Bulgaria's capital Sofia, Radev says two ships were hit. The first, a Ukrainian vessel, sent a distress signal in the early hours, its crew describing how the vessel had been hit by three drones. 15 crew members were rescued. A second ship was sunk with one crew member rescued. 11 others remain missing. Stopping short of directly blaming Russia, Bulgaria's Prime Minister Radev says the outcome benefits the Russian Federation. He has summoned the Russian ambassador for answers. Bulgaria is a NATO member country. The European Union has condemned the strike. The EU Commission President Ursula von der Leyen says the Black Sea has become another front of escalation in Russia's war on Ukraine. This latest drone strike comes 1 week after two other commercial ships were hit by sea and aerial drones in Bulgaria's exclusive economic zone. NATO Secretary General Mark Rutte says the NATO alliance will adjust its defences as needed. Anna Cunningham, CBC News, London.
1: An incident on a roller coaster at a Six Flags amusement park in Georgia has left one man dead. Several other people are injured. The company running the park has temporarily closed nine roller coasters. That includes three in Canada at parks in Ontario and Quebec. The CBC's Marianne Demain joins me now in studio. And Marianne, what more can you tell us?
8: We know that this happened on board the Goliath roller coaster at the Six Flags Over Georgia theme park yesterday afternoon at around 4 p.m. But how and why this man died while riding this roller coaster, it's still not clear. We know that the Goliath is considered what they call a hyper roller coaster. It can reach speeds up to 113 kilometers an hour. It boasts a drop of more than 60 meters. Witnesses in the area at the time when this happened described the man being thrown from the ride. They also say that it appeared that he had hit the ride on his way down. Of course, that's still part of the investigation. Police talking to witnesses there. There were many. It was Monday afternoon, and the ride appeared to have been full. But after this incident happened, the ride was stopped. Riders were escorted off the ride. They had to take the stairs with the assistance of people who work there. There are many people now investigating this, including Cobb County investigators with the

0: local police department who say that Six Flags is cooperating with the investigation.
1: What is next, and what is Six Flags saying?
0: U.S. media is reporting that Six Flags has now closed similar rides, ones that are very similar to the Goliath ride where this incident happened yesterday in Georgia, and that's across six of their locations in North America. That includes Canada's Wonderland and two of the rides there, including Leviathan and Behemoth. And anyone who's familiar with those rides and looks at the Goliath ride where this happened yesterday will notice similarities in the lap restraint. So those have now been temporarily closed. It's not clear how long they'll be closed, but this is part of the investigation. Six Flags saying this is out of an abundance of caution, and CBC News has reached out to both Six Flags and Canada's Wonderland for comment.
1: Thank you, Marianne.
0: You're welcome.
1: The CBC's Marianne Demain in studio. On the streets of Paris, high school students continue to block streets and entrances to their schools. For weeks now, they have been demanding better conditions in their classrooms. They say the French government is ignoring their concerns about crowded and dilapidated classrooms and not enough teachers. 23-year-old Swedish activist Greta Thunberg is joining the nationwide protest today. France's education minister says around 200 schools will remain closed. Tens of thousands of people took to the streets last week. Local officials say they are concerned about possible violence given the growing number of protesters. Pope Leo has been admitted to hospital in Rome. The 71-year-old will have a small nodule removed from his lung. Leo revealed his condition during prayers at the Vatican on Sunday. He says it was discovered during a recent medical checkup, adding that it had been spotted early. Vatican officials say the surgery will take place this afternoon. All the Pope's public events have been canceled until October the 20th. Researchers are warning the number of dementia cases is going to spike. A new international study shows the number of people diagnosed will double by the year 2050 to 24 million annually. Ashley Vella is a lead author of this study. She says the increase comes as people live longer, but Vella says there are ways to ward off the risks.
2: What we can do in order to reduce this risk is by increasing the level of education, by reducing smoking rates, watching out alcohol consumption, exercising, and sleeping well.
1: The report is published in the Journal of the American Medical Association. The study looked at dementia rates in 18 countries across six continents. Another round of financial belt tightening is coming for Canada's military. This is despite billions of dollars in new federal defense spending. As Murray Brewster reports, the government wants more money spent on weapons and equipment and less on day-to-day operations.
3: You know, I think it's created this impression that there's gazillions of dollars that could be allocated to any number of new initiatives in the near-term window, and I think that's not really the case.
4: Defense expert Dave Perry, getting to the heart of the paradox facing Canada's military. Defense spending in this country is soaring, a gush of billions of dollars. But sources tell CBC News the military is preparing to tighten its belt. The reason is twofold. The Trudeau government in 2023 ordered cuts which are scheduled to keep rolling out. This year, estimated at $908 million. The Carney government, which has largely exempted D&D from its budget trimming exercise, is also telling defense to spend less on operating expenses and more on new equipment. Perry says a lot of the new defense money is already spoken for.
3: Despite all the commitments from the current PM in the near term, like next 5 years, I don't think that there's nearly as much available, investable, disposable cash as anything close to what people's expectations are.
4: Retired Lieutenant General Andrew Leslie warns that squeezing day-to-day military budgets could affect troop training, spare parts, and equipment.
5: If you have to make budget reductions, reduce the Department of National Defense. Don't touch the Canadian Armed Forces.
4: The government insists the goal is to modernize the forces, not weaken them. But the question now is whether Canada's military can rebuild combat capability while spending less than expected day-to-day. Murray Brewster, CBC News, Ottawa.
1: Advance polls open today in Alberta's referendum. The vote is next Monday. Sheehan Desjardins has more.
6: Streets in Calgary lined with signs. Let Alberta decide. Pasted on a big blue one, vote option two for change. Nearby, another in red and white. It reads, stay in Canada, no to the nine.

0: It's the final push ahead of the province's referendum on October 19th.
1: I would like to move on, and I'm sure many Albertans would like to move on.
0: Like Christy Lithgow, many already cast their ballot by mail. But today, Albertans will begin heading to the polls for advanced voting, with one ballot for each of the 10 questions, says Elections Alberta spokesperson Michelle Gurney.
2: You'll respond to your ballots, you'll mark your ballots, and then you'll go and put those ballots in 10 different ballot boxes.
0: But it's not that straightforward, says political science professor Lori Williams.
3: I've done quite a few events where I'm out just helping people make sense of the questions.
0: 5 tied to immigration, 4 tied to Canada's constitution, and the last about whether Alberta should stay in Canada or start the process for another referendum to separate.
3: There's a sense of confusion, of being overwhelmed.
0: Elections Alberta is encouraging people to familiarize themselves with the questions beforehand, and there will be signs to help out,
2: so that people can re-familiarize themselves with the questions while they're waiting in line.
0: The latest polling shows some 70% of Albertans want to remain in Canada, with just 22% saying they would vote for a binding referendum on independence. Chien Deschardins, CBC News, Calgary.
4: Breaking Bad actor RJ Mitty is dead. Mitty played Walter White Jr. on the hit show. He had cerebral palsy. So did his character. The actor was an activist for disability rights. He landed his role on Breaking Bad at 14 years old. Mitty's publicist confirms the actor died by suicide. RJ Mitty was 34 years old. That is the latest national and international news from World Report. News anytime, cbcnews.ca. I'm Marcia Young.
5: Good morning. Welcome to Information Radio. I'm Marco Watt, sitting in today for Marcy Marcusa. Coming up here on the program, you may have heard over the weekend that another giant tiger will be closing here in Winnipeg. Well, CBC spoke to some shoppers about how they're feeling after hearing the news.
6: I don't understand why they're doing it. Things are getting more expensive everywhere for everything, and then they want to take away cheaper options? Like, where am I supposed to buy this stuff now?
5: We'll hear from some Winnipeggers reacting to news that another giant tiger is closing in our city. We'll also talk to a retail analyst about why this is happening. You're with Information Radio on CBC Radio 1, 89.3 FM, 990 AM, and also broadcasting on YouTube. With the very latest now from our CBC Winnipeg newsroom, here's Heather Wells.
7: Good morning. Well, a Winnipeg MP says she will continue to lobby for residential school denialism to become a criminal offense. NDP MP Leah Gazan has a private member's bill in Ottawa calling for the criminal code to be amended. Premier Wab Kanoo says education is a better approach. The Assembly of Manitoba Chiefs says it is extremely disappointed in Kanoo. A First Nation in Manitoba's Interlake is grappling with a shortage of educational assistance. At least 76 children with disabilities in Fisher River Cree Nation require one-on-one support in the classroom. The community's Board of Education director says some EAs are caring for up to 4 children at a time. I'll be back with more Manitoba news coming up at 8:30.
5: Thank you, Heather.
7: Thanks.
5: Abby, how are we looking weather-wise?
8: Well, it's a damp and gray start across much of the province this morning, with some fog and, of course, a drizzle in the south, while far north we're still seeing rain in some areas. Winnipeg right now still having cloudy conditions outside, 5 degrees at the fog, at the fogs. The fog has reduced visibility around city limits, so if you're on the perimeter and also heading out of the city, you should give yourself extra time this morning. But the good news is, conditions will increase as you get into the morning, and we should see some sunshine breakthrough sometime this afternoon as we climb to a high of 10 degrees. And elsewhere across the south, 5 degrees in the Morden area, 2 in Brandon, where there's thick fog present there. Dauphin is around 4 degrees and similar conditions we're seeing in the Gimli area. Much of the south will see brighter skies this afternoon with most of the regions getting close to 10 degrees. And then if you look across northern Manitoba, it's a different story. Thompson's still dealing with some freezing drizzle this morning with temperatures just close to that zero mark.

0: and making things slippery there. And then further north, we're looking at increasing rain towards Tudula Lake with temperatures just ranging from 6 to 8 degrees as we travel further north. So the main story today is improvement. We're going to see a damp and foggy start, and then it will clear as you get into the morning for the southern regions. While up north, it's going to stay cooler. Winnipeg, 5 degrees right now, and we're heading for a high of 10 degrees later.
1: Thank you, Abby.
0: Thank you.
1: With an update now on the morning commute, here's Corey.
2: Yeah, lots going on out there this morning. Most recently, westbound Portage Avenue approaching Sturgeon Road, there's a collision blocking that westbound median lane, so keep right to get around that. Also, an update on that closure on southbound Keniston, just past Academy Road there, just near the St. James Bridge. That southbound median lane is now open for traffic, but emergency crews are still on scene in the southbound curb lane, so keep left to get around that. Originally, it was closed entirely, so may still be very backed up there, southbound Keniston this morning. Also, northbound Archibald at Elizabeth Road, we heard that it is closed entirely right now by emergency vehicles, so that you want to avoid that area if you can. And a couple illegally parked cars as well. Tim says northbound Osborne, just before Confusion Corner, there's an illegally parked car in the curb lane as well. Westbound Jubilee, just before the Pembina overpass, another illegally parked car in the curb lane. And finally here, northbound East Perimeter, very backed up right now due to construction. I heard from a couple folks, so you may want to avoid that if you can as well. But very slow going northbound East Perimeter. If you see anything else going on, you can give us a call on the CBC commuter line. That number, 204-788-3093.

0: Another giant tiger will be shutting down in our province. The sign on the door of the chain's Pembina Highway location says it's closing in February. Across Manitoba, three store locations will be winding down operations in a span of just 8 months. Over the weekend, the CBC's Gavin Axelrod spoke with shoppers at Giant Tiger about how they're feeling after hearing this news.
1: Anna.
2: Kawadka.
1: I don't think it's a good idea. There's a lot of people that are going to lose their jobs, and it's really convenient to come here and get just the little things. Like, I don't come here often, but when I do, it's great. I know a lot of seniors come here because the prices are decent. They're lower than some Safeway or something like that. But, I mean, I think it's going to really affect the community because I do see it busy. Like, the parking lot's usually busy during the week.
3: Jamal Wilson. Well, that sucks because the prices are right. You get here, you get your discounts. I got my, the price is right. Got your bagels. Go ahead. Bagels, all that jazz. It's just, it's good. And it closing down, it's kind of sad. And where else in the vicinity are we going now? Income is income. We got to stretch every dollar in these days. And it's going to be sad because think about it. It's a monopoly, right? Because when Giant Tiger is gone, realistically, I'm not saying anything bad about Safeway, but all the other competition, they could jack prices up. And there's nothing we can do about it.
4: Rob Reimer. Feels to me like there's just another cheap option down the drain. I mean, you can go to Sobeys or the other ones and automatically paying, 20-30% more for the same stuff. So anytime they close something like this, it hurts.
5: How long have you been shopping here for?
4: Different Giant Tiger across the city, probably the last 5 years.
5: So this location's closing, the one downtown's closing. What do you make of what this does for like affordable options for folks?
4: I don't understand why they're doing it. Things are getting more expensive everywhere for everything, and then they want to take away cheaper options? Like, where am I supposed to buy this stuff now? Just less food in the fridge, I guess.
5: What do you think you'll do after February when this place is closed?
4: Well, there is still a couple left, so, I mean, the one on Regent isn't that far, so I'll probably drive out to that one if I have to.
0: The CBC's Gavin Axelrod speaking with shoppers at Giant Tiger on Pembina about the store's closure in a few months. And as you've heard, that's not the only location shutting down. The Giant Tiger in the Paw closed this past July, and the one downtown is set to be closed next month. So why is this all happening now? Let's welcome to the show retail analyst Bruce Winder. Good morning.
6: Good morning. Thanks for having me on.
0: Appreciate your time. Why do you think this is happening here in Manitoba?
6: Yeah, it's an unfortunate circumstance, Giant Tiger's a private company, so we don't have exact rationale, but I can suspect that it has to do with the combination of probably lower sales volumes as consumers are challenged economically and have less to spend. And also, I've heard about theft. Retail theft is becoming a serious issue in certain parts of Winnipeg. So, and they're not alone. I mean, if you look recently, you look at what 7-Eleven has done.

0: they've closed a number of their stores, if not all their stores. So there seems to be some acute issues with certain parts of Winnipeg, unfortunately, that doesn't make retail viable.
1: And we heard one of the shoppers say they were concerned that other grocery stores might increase their prices after Giant Tiger closes. How likely is that?
0: Yeah, I really don't think that's going to happen. I think there'd be massive blowback because people notice things like that. I think the volume of the Giant Tiger will go to some of those locations. But I honestly don't see them raising prices. I think that would be a bad look.
1: And interesting to note that with the location closing downtown, we also have a new location that was announced for the suburbs. So what do we make of that?
0: Yeah, I mean, companies do that. You know, they change up their stores now and then. They close stores that are in less profitable areas, and they open new stores where, you know, the economy's good and things are better. So it's kind of part and parcel for retail.
1: We have the three Giant Tigers closing in just a span of 8 months. So how common is it to see that many closing in such a short time period?
0: Fairly uncommon to see that many close within that period of time. I mean, sometimes companies go through a periodic exercise, you know, once a year where they review stores and they decide to make that, you know, they make that decision all at once. But it does sound a little bit rare to see that many close in a short period.
1: And is it happening more here than other parts of Canada?
0: It feels like it is a little bit more. I mean, you know, there are closings all over Canada and there's openings all over Canada, but it does feel just a little bit more in Winnipeg, and I think some of that has to do with some of the crime rates and other issues in certain locations within the city.
1: For people who might be living in what they feel is a food desert in the coming months, what advice would you have about what can be done, perhaps, to turn things around?
0: Yeah, it's a real tough one. I mean, I think that, unfortunately, consumers are going to have to either drive or take the bus to other stores that they can get to, you know, and try to fill in the blanks themselves just by getting out there to different parts of the city.
1: Appreciate your time with us. Thank you.
0: Okay, thank you.
1: That is Bruce Winder, a Canadian retail analyst, and CBC has reached out to Giant Tiger for comment.
2: Manitoba may have a reputation for being cold and flat, but our podcast isn't. I'm Marcy Marcuse, the warmest host on the prairies. Even when my podcast, This Is Manitoba, is exploring some challenging issues, I'm never flat when it comes to holding our leaders to account. Some of those interviews have been called spicy. If you care about this province, check out This Is Manitoba, with new episodes dropping every Wednesday.
1: Well, here's some good news for music fans. Canadian folk legend Bruce Cockburn is heading back to Winnipeg as part of the tour supporting his upcoming album. It's called The Blood of Others, a collection of songs that helped shape him as an artist. The album comes out Friday, and it includes songs with Bessie Smith, Ian and Sylvia, Elvis Presley, and Jelly Roll Morton, among many others. He'll be playing at the Burton Cummings Theatre on April 17th of 2027. Tickets are now on sale for that. So let's get in the mood for that. Here's Bruce Cockburn with, what a classic, Lovers in a Dangerous Time.

0: Canadian folk legend Bruce Cockburn with Lovers in a Dangerous Time. He'll be performing here in Winnipeg in April, and his new album, The Blood of Others, comes out this Friday. Well, the countdown is on to the U.S. midterm elections with less than a month until Americans vote. And if the polls are to be believed, the House and Senate could be in for a major shakeup as Democrats are looking increasingly competitive in traditionally Republican states. Inflation is up, gas prices too, and experts warn that President Donald Trump's tariff policy could be making the economic situation even worse. This past weekend, CBC's cross-country checkup asked callers, what's at stake for Canada? What's at stake for you? Here's what some callers shared with guest host Saroja Coelho.
1: Well, my question is what are the tangible things that we're going to see should there be a Democratic Senate majority and a Democratic Congress? Because I'm concerned that Canadians are putting a little bit too much weight on the outcome of another country's election. Yes, it's the biggest economy. Yes, it's their biggest trading partner. But if anything, it's demonstrated in the last 2 years of his antics that we need to move on and broaden our horizon.
2: I go to work every morning to provide for my family, and I'm struggling. Diesel prices, gas prices. I'm a trucker, so naturally I've seen, because we have an app where our prices come up every day. It was $1.90 a gallon was my price. Today it was $2.12 all of a sudden. Like, people need to understand, this guy is scamming the American public. I'm sorry to say, we love Americans. You know, my son just got his green card in the U.S. and my daughter-in-law. But this guy is the biggest scam in the world. People need to wake up to this.
3: I live around Scranton, Pennsylvania. There's a lot of people that want to vote for Trump where I am, and it's really very scary. So everybody has to make sure that they do get out and not get too relaxed. The one thing that concerns me is a lot of people, Democrats and Canadians, think that once Trump is done in the next 2 years, that maybe it'll go back to normal. But the scary thing is the Supreme Court is full of Republican justices who are making rules and laws, not just for

0: the next 2 years, but for the next 20 or 30 years. So this could go on a long time.
1: 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At 8:28, we should talk about Radio Noon. Today on the provincial call-in, is it better to rent or buy your home? 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That conversation starts at 12:15 on CBC's Radio Noon. Now, it's been a real bad drive-in, lots of problems here out on the road, so let's get another update with Corey.
2: Yeah, biggest issue right now, northbound and southbound Archibald between Garrow and Elizabeth. Emergency crews have closed all the northbound and southbound lanes of Archibald between those two streets, so you want to find another place to go. The westbound Portage Avenue approaching Sturgeon, there's a multi-vehicle collision blocking that westbound median lane, so keep right to get around that as well. Morning, there's been an issue at southbound Keniston. There was a collision there earlier. It was completely blocked, and that southbound Keniston just past Academy Road. The southbound median lane is now open to traffic, but emergency crews are still blocking that curb lane, so keep left to get around that. If you have any other updates for us, you can give me a call on the CBC commuter line. That number, 204-788-3093.
1: All right. Thanks very much, Corey. And
2: thanks
1: to our listeners for all their calls, helping us stay updated on what was happening on the morning commute today. We're just ahead of the current here on CBC. You're with Information Radio here on CBC Radio 1, 89.3 FM, also on YouTube. I'm Margo Watt in for Marcy. I'll see you again tomorrow as well. Marcy's preparing a special show to do with the civic election coming up later this week. I'll tell you more about that after the CBC News.
3: This is CBC News. Good morning. I'm Heather Wells in Winnipeg at 8:30. It's 5 degrees, still a little misty out there. We're going to be cloudy, and we're going to get very close to a seasonal high of 10 this afternoon. It has been a morning of flashing lights and sirens for people in the Archibald and Elizabeth Road area. CBC reporter Megan Ketchison is there right now and joins us live. Megan?
4: Well, this all started about 5 o'clock this morning. I was just talking to a neighbor who said this is a construction site where a sixplex was being built, and 5 o'clock in the morning, all of a sudden, just flames. I was looking at some video, huge flames coming from this. Neighbors were running in with their garden hoses to try and put out the flames, and then fire crews arrived. So right now, it's just a smoldering wreck of what's left of the sixplex. I'm told that it was fairly far along in the construction, but not fully closed. Right now, if you are trying to travel along Archibald, don't. Between Elizabeth and Marion, traffic is closed. They don't have police directing traffic at Marion itself, but about midway, they'll turn you around, and it's awfully difficult to get through. So try not to go through on Archibald between Elizabeth and Marion. Reporting live, Megan Ketchison, CBC News.
3: Thanks so much, Megan. The Winnipeg MP, behind a bill to make residential school denialism illegal, says it is important to make it a crime. This, as Manitoba's premier argues criminalization is the wrong approach. Wab Kanu says education is the better way. NDP MP Leah Gazan says rejecting the history of residential schools is a dangerous escalation of white nationalism and anti-Indigenous racism, adding education only goes so far.
5: We've been trying to educate for a long time. Some people don't want to be educated. And why is this onus being placed on survivors, communities, and families to have to deal with violent extremists?
3: The Assembly of Manitoba Chiefs says it is extremely disappointed in Kanu and says stronger legal action is needed to protect survivors and their families. Manitoba has two new provincial cabinet ministers, but unlike the others, the new appointees don't have a department to run. David Pankratz was named Minister for First Responders, and Carla Compton, Minister for Accessibility. They are the first cabinet members to be folded into existing departments in more than two decades. Political scientist Paul Thomas says they will have to be persuasive in order to be successful.
6: Any influence you have as a minister depends on coming up with some good ideas that are acceptable mostly to the premier, but also the cabinet and caucus. And

0: advancing those through actions that take place in other departments or across government and so on.
1: The leader of the opposition, Progressive Conservatives, has questioned the value of the new ministers. The NDP government declined an interview, but in a statement says the new ministers will have the help they need. A First Nation in Manitoba's Interlake is grappling with a shortage of educational assistance. At least 76 children with disabilities in Fisher River Cree Nation require one-on-one support in the classroom. The community has 46 EAs, including 11 who were recently hired, but Board of Education Director Nora Murdoch says it's not enough.
2: Because of the higher incidence of students coming in with those complex needs, we need more educational assistance, but right now, well, we don't have the funding to hire any more.
1: Murdoch says the positions are financed with money from the federal government. At least three students are not going to school in Fisher River because there is no one-on-one support, and some EAs are caring for up to four children at a time. Another Giant Tiger store is closing in Manitoba, and a Canadian retail analyst says it may have to do with high costs. Signs outside Giant Tiger's Pembina Highway location say it will close February 28th. Analyst Bruce Winder wonders what kind of revenue that store was bringing in.
3: It's probably based on the fact that there's a lot of Canadians struggling, particularly in some of the neighborhoods within Winnipeg. And that, and the fact that there's probably some fairly high theft and shrink there as a result, the store probably is below its break-even point now. They can't cover the overhead.
1: This past summer, a Giant Tiger closed in the Paw, and its downtown Winnipeg location, the last day at Donald and Ellis will be November. CBC News has reached out to the company for comment about why this Pembina Highway store is closing. You can find the latest news updated throughout the day, including the latest on that fire in Archibald. All you have to do is head to cbc.ca/Manitoba.
4: All right. Thank you, Heather. Have a good day.
1: You too. Thanks.
4: All righty. Let's take a look at the forecast here with Abby.
5: Yes, Margot, we're looking at the damp and grey starts across much of the province this morning with fog and drizzle in some areas down south, while up north we're still seeing rain. The biggest concern will be around the Thompson area where we have those freezing drizzle this morning with temperatures near the mark of zero. So roads and sidewalks will definitely be slippery. Look out for that. But across the south, conditions should improve through the day and we'll see highs near 10 degrees. Winnipeg right now, still cloudy outside. 5 degrees at the Forks. We aim for a high of 10 today.
4: Thank you, Abby.
5: Thank you.
4: Let's take a look at traffic update things, Corey.
6: Northbound, southbound Archibald all morning completely closed between Garrow and Elizabeth Road. Emergency crews are blocking that completely. We're not sure why quite yet. As well, southbound Keniston at Academy, you're losing your curb lane right now to emergency crews as well. Keep left to get around that.
4: And quickly before we go, special election show.
6: Yes, Thursday. We're live at O'Donuts on Taylor to talk all about River Heights for Gary. So we're going to have all the candidates on the show and talking about the issues in that area as well. So you can come on by O'Donuts on Taylor on Thursday.
4: All right. Donuts to go. I like it. Thanks, Corey.
6: Thank you.
4: Thanks for being with us today here on Information Radio. The Current is next.

0: I'm certainly not the only person in British Columbia right now frustrated with a snap election that has put us into this situation in the first place.
1: The new leader of British Columbia's Conservative Party is on the hustings, trying to turn his party's fortunes around, while the NDP is trying to convince voters that calling a snap election 2 years ahead of schedule was worth the gamble. In a moment, we'll hear how the campaign in BC is going and why back-to-back municipal and provincial elections are leaving some voters confused. Also this morning,
2: you can see the flames up above the house. The worst part about all of this is we lost our dog and cat in a fire.
1: Fred Dennis was out grocery

0: shopping with his wife when a fire broke out on the back deck of their home. A lithium-ion battery in a solar light they'd bought online was the cause. Coming up in 30 minutes, those who fight fire say that's just one example of the bought batteries causing flames, and they want better safety measures across our country. Plus, Matt Galloway's in Alberta right now for the final week of that province's referendum campaign. But today, we're revisiting a previous roadshow from the current, this one to the Maritimes. But we will begin with election season in British Columbia. Good morning, I'm Pia Chattopadhyay, sitting in for Matt, and this is the current. So at one busy intersection in North Vancouver, BC, like many in the province, there is no doubt that election season has arrived. There's an almost baffling number of colorful campaign signs staked in the grass. They show candidates from everything from city council to school and park boards to the Legislative Assembly. That's because voters in BC have a busy 2 weeks ahead with back-to-back elections. This coming weekend, there are municipal elections, and the following weekend, the provincial one. Some voters say having the two overlap is confusing.
1: How do you expect people to keep track of all the different candidates running for council and mayor?
2: It's just a bad timing, a bad thing to do.
3: Yeah, let's be honest. The average voter, I think, can't distinguish what falls under the provincial and the municipal district.
0: David Eby says he called the election to give British Columbians a say in how the province responds to U.S. President Donald Trump and the trade war.
4: We have big decisions to make as a province. And British Columbians, you deserve a say in the direction that we choose.
0: When the provincial election was called, the opposition Conservative Party was in disarray after its leader, Carrie Lynn Finley, resigned. But now, with new leadership, polling shows the Conservatives have a 5-point lead over EB's NDP. That is according to an Angus Reid Institute online survey of 1,013 Canadian adults living in BC. And it took place between October 1st and 3rd, and it's accurate within 3 percentage points. So how is the campaign shaping up and what's at stake? Katie DeRosa is CBC's legislative reporter in British Columbia, and Rob Shaw is the political correspondent for Czech News and host of the podcast Political Capital. They're both in Victoria. Good early morning, Katie and Rob.
5: Good morning, Pia.
6: Good morning.
0: It's nice to have you both with us. Rob, can you set the scene for us a bit more? David Eby called this snap election. How's his choice paying off at this point in the campaign?
6: Well, it doesn't look good for him. He is struggling to convince people that this was a necessary election. And the hope from New Democrats is that if anyone was angry about this at the beginning, and we heard from some folks that you just played sort of reactions to, that they'd get over it, that this would be like the snap early election the NDP called in 2020 during COVID. And people got upset and then they got over it and then they reelected the NDP. And that does not look like the trajectory that we're on right now. And there's a lot of second guessing in the New Democrats of whether this was the right move. I think it's important for people to understand that David Eby was in trouble internally in his party before he called this election. And he was facing an uncertain future over his government's Indigenous reconciliation policies and his sort of inability to bring people on side there. And he did this as much as for self-preservation of his own premiership as he did kind of opportunistic move to try and grow the size of his government. And it may or may not backfire on him.
0: All right, Katie, let's talk about opportunistic moves, because the Conservative Party called this snap election a cheap opportunistic move. That party was in such disarray just a few weeks ago when the election was called, new leader just a few days before the election was called. How's the Conservative Party performing on the campaign trail now?
5: Yeah, as you mentioned, I think the NDP strategy was really based on Carrie Lynn Finley being the leader. And, you know, clearly her leadership was in a state of chaos and members were leaving, MLAs were leaving. And, you know, I think the calculus for this election was based on Carrie Lynn Finley being the leader. And we could tell that because early on, David Eby was talking about Donald Trump so much. The first press conference, he named Donald Trump 19 times because he saw Carrie Lynn Finley as being so aligned with Trump and further to the right. But he was making that speech

0: when the party had a new leader, Lauren Dirksen, who is much more moderate, much more middle of the road, called Donald Trump a bully. So, you know, we have seen David Eby use Trump less and now focus on affordability. But very early on, Lauren Dirksen made it clear that he was not the same type of conservative as Carrie Lynn Finley. He's a former BC liberal and a fairly social, economic conservative, as opposed to a social conservative. And so he has abandoned some of those, culture war issues and focused on lowering taxes. And that's been his main message, is that conservatives will make life more affordable for you. However, he has faced questions of how do you lower taxes and bring down the deficit? So there's been some of those questions about how does the math on some of those promises. But, you know, I would say the conservatives are on the attack and still criticizing David Eby for this election call, but taking the opportunity to put forward their vision for what they would do.
1: So, Rob, I mentioned one poll, the Angus Reid polling, that suggests the conservatives are 5 points ahead. Again, we have 2 weeks left in this campaign. A lot can change. But David Eby, as you both were just saying, called this election and sort of centered it around, as he said in that clip we heard, British Columbians needing a voice in this difficult time with Donald Trump. How has he pivoted from that issue? What's he talking about now?
2: Well, when it became clear to the NDP that the Donald Trump messaging wasn't landing, and Trump showed up, you know, seventh or eighth on the list of priorities for voters in numerous polls, Eby went searching for a new villain that he could kind of cast upon. And he came up with the barons. He started going after grocery barons and oil barons and the wealthy elite. He turned it into a bit of a class war, which is sometimes the default fallback position of the NDP. And he's been out with language we've never really heard him use before, reinventing himself on the fly about creating a grocery commissioner to cap prices and going after people who earn more than $190,000 because they're wealthy. And it's a really interesting reinvention of the premier on the fly from the guy we've been covering to this sort of scrambled attempt in the campaign to realign himself against someone he can run against, because as Katie pointed out, he doesn't have that conservative foil. People have shrugged about Trump, and now he's going after the wealthy elites. And it's proving to be a tough road for him 9 years into a government that people are a little bit frustrated with.
1: Yeah, and when you've been in power for 9 years, for nearly a decade, you essentially, you have to defend your own record. You have to run on your record and against it in terms. The province's projected deficit, Katie, has ballooned under the NDP government. It's up to $13.8 billion. How is the NDP defending its own record on that part?
0: Oh, well, that's exactly it. You know, running against its own record is the way to put it. And, it's been pretty obvious that David Eby isn't necessarily the face of this election. He is at press conferences, of course, but on the doorstep, the pamphlets, barely have they don't have a big sweeping image of him. It's, I'm told that the candidates aren't really talking about David Eby that much. They're talking about what the NDP would do. And I think that speaks to what Rob talked about, is the internal discontent in David Eby's government. Sorry. With his own leadership, and also with voters' discontent of David Eby. Like, there was an opinion poll that said, I think up to 70% of those surveyed in an Angus Reid poll had something they disliked about David Eby. So there have been things to criticize of him. And even just this weekend, he was asked a question of, does his family benefit from $10 a day daycare? I mean, that is something the NDP promised back in 2018 would be universal within a decade. And we're, 2 years away from that. And only about 10% of British Columbians have $10 a day daycare. There's other fee reductions, but, and David Eby said, yes, his family does benefit. And that was, I suppose he's not expected to remove his children from a center that gets picked as $10 a day, but it was bad optics, because there are other families who make a lot less than the premier and his wife, who's a doctor, and do not get $10 a day. So it was just a little moment on the campaign trail, or as an example.

0: voters, you know, whether someone seems enthusiastic and excited and has the passion and the energy and all those things, those sort of perception things can matter to some voters. How are you assessing that part of it?
1: Yeah, it's an interesting criticism. I think he generally sort of slouches. He's a very tall guy. But we know from David Eby that he's not a great campaigner. He doesn't enjoy it. He has faced pressure in the past to call early elections, and he just wants to govern. He just wants to do things. This is not a good position for him to be in. He didn't win, really, his leadership race for the party. It was kind of a default thing where the party disqualified his only contender because she ended up doing better than the party thought she would. So he in his last election, he took the NDP down from the John Horgan majority to a one-seat majority. So no one's looking at David Eby and going, man, that's a great campaigner. Like, there's a guy who really burns up the hustings out there. And he has a real test this week on that because it's the leaders' televised debate. And he faces a lot of risk in this debate as looking like a guy who is out of touch, who might be a little bit kind of arrogant, and all of these weird little feelings people have about him. He's a very smart man. But the flip side of that in politics is sometimes people feel like they're being talked down to. Mm. And so we're going to see how this all coalesces into voter opinion this week.
0: And Katie, for Lauren Dirksen, yes, he's the new leader, but we're talking about a hot second since Carolyn Finley was the leader. A lot of her own party members, elected officials resigned, but there were people who stayed. And that sort of, there's a contingent in there that's still the conservatives that still echo Carolyn Finley. So how's Dirksen doing in sort of defending that end of the coalition of conservatives?
2: Yeah, I mean, there are still MLAs who are running again, who are very aligned with Carolyn Finley. And if regardless of whether Lauren Dirksen becomes premier or opposition leader, his caucus will still have a mix of, you know, social conservatives and fiscal conservatives, and they will have to try and exist together, which in the past has really blown up into very public fissures. So, you know, there's already questions about Heather Moss, who's one of the MLAs who made comments in a podcast that equated homosexuality with pedophilia and grooming. They had to drop a candidate in Victoria Beacon Hill named Joachim Agu because he had very controversial social media posts, including suggesting that a person who drove into a group of pro-Palestinian protesters in Switzerland should have backed over them too. They had to drop that candidate. And now Lauren Dirksen is under pressure from the Muslim community to fire his campaign manager, Katie Merrifield, after she tweeted expletives about Islam in light of the UK rape scandal there. So he is facing pressure to you know, deal with some of the you know, the culture war factions of his party. And again, he's been praised as a nice guy, but now it's becoming sort of a leadership test of what do you do when these various factions already start to split.
0: And Katie, speaking of splits, there are two smaller parties that have splintered from the Conservatives. One's called Centre BC, the other one is called One BC. Both parties are running candidates. How much could they split the Conservative vote in some ridings?
2: Well, that's a good question. You know, certainly One BC is made up of individuals, you know, who are very mad with how Carolyn Finley was treated, and they say she was forced to resign. They call it a coup, and they say they can't support the Conservatives. They call them the corrupts, basically. Centre BC is led by Eleanor Sturco, a former BC Conservative, who says that people have been made politically homeless between two extremes. She says the NDP is far left and the BC Conservatives are far right, hence their name Centre BC. But it's hard to know. You know, their polling certainly doesn't show that they would pick up any seats right now. But you're right, they could carve off votes. But, you know, there's been people who pointed out Centre BC could take votes from the NDP as well. And the Greens could also take some NDP voters who are upset with their performance on the environment. They're, you know, could be upset that they have been, you know, just doubling down on the LNG sector and haven't, you know, David Eby hasn't outright said no to the new pipeline that is proposed for the South Coast. So the Greens could also take the left-leaning

0: flank of the NDP as well. So it's hard to know where the chips will fall. But again, it looks difficult for David Eby to hang on to his majority.
1: Across our country, there are lawns that are littered with campaign signs because in other election and referendum signs, the Alberta referendum in Ontario, we have municipal elections coming up. Quebec just had its provisional election. There's other elections going on. But in BC, my goodness, you two, there are lawn signs everywhere because there are municipal elections as well. Rob, can we just talk about that part of this? We heard about voter confusion, some even angry about it. How is the fact that there are these two simultaneous races going on, leaving British Columbian voters?
2: Well, you know, that was the very first question that David Eby got when he called this early campaign halfway through his mandate. And he did it, you know, after a last minute emergency resolution by all the municipalities in BC asking him not to do this because it would confuse people. And he said, I trust British Columbians to be able to sort this out. And, you know, maybe they can. I don't think anyone's looking at it going, this is great for democracy. It's not great for voter fatigue. And it locks the province into four-year cycles now where municipal and provincial elections coincide. So someone's going to have to change that depending on how this plays out. It
1: unless
2: is not
1: they
2: ideal.
1: Call a snap election again.
2: That's right. Well, yeah, there is that too. Yeah. So it's not ideal. And it really does, I think, in some cases, make voters feel a little overwhelmed. And they have so many people from school boards onwards to park boards to regional councils to provincial. And, you know, you talk to provincial MLAs and they often will tell you they go to the door and someone says, hey, I don't like your federal leader. And they're like, well, I'm not part of that party. So the people don't even, the confusion is across the board in politics. Mm. And this certainly doesn't make it any better.
1: Katie, did David Eby misjudge calling this election 2 years ahead of schedule?
0: Well, again, as I said, if the calculus was purely based on Carrie Lynn Finley, then that does look like, you know, what's happened. I've heard people who, I've heard NDP, you know, supporters say that Lauren Dirksen reminds them of John Horgan, his kind of calm, you know, calm style and, you know, the nice guy that you want to have a beer with. I've heard people describe him that way. And so, you know, obviously if you dig further into the policy, you have to get on side with that. And as I talked about, the party has some candidates that those people might be uncomfortable with. But Lauren Dirksen as a personality, I don't think that was who David Eby envisioned going up against. And also, again, the question of, you know, David Eby keeps talking about, well, here's what we are going to do for you. Like when Rob talked about taxing the rich, the taxing a 2% hike for $190,000 a year earners, BC Green Party leader Emily Lowen pointed out, I brought this to David Eby when we tried to, you know, cooperate with his government, and he rejected it. So he faces those questions of, if you want to do this, why couldn't you do it when you had a majority? And so, you know, he keeps talking about the slim one-seat majority and the fact that one of their MLAs, Joan Phillip, passed away due to cancer, and that puts the government on shaky ground. But I think the general electorate is having a hard time believing that and thinking, you could have done all these things with the government that you had, and we could have been in the legislature right now doing exactly what you're telling us that you're going to do.
1: Rob, I got about 45 seconds left. Was the decision by David Eby to call this the wrong one in terms of timing?
2: The history is tough to know in the middle of it, but I think he may live to regret this. And it looked at the moment like a smart thing to do, but in retrospect, it doesn't appear to be aligning the way he thinks. Mm-hmm. And look, if he doesn't produce a bigger majority than the one he had, his career is over. His party will toss him out if he comes back with the same result. Politics is brutal. You put all your chips in, you go all in, and sometimes you go bust.
1: Yep. We will see how that poker hand and the rest of it all plays out, and we'll be talking with you both again soon. Thank you both.
0: Thank you.
1: Katie DeRosa is CBC's provincial affairs reporter in BC. Rob Shaw is a political correspondent with Czech News, as well as the host of the podcast Political Capital. All right, the CBC News is next, and then...
3: 1 second I was sleeping, and then the next second, like... my room was like in flames.
1: Ottawa Fire Services is using a real-life example to illustrate the danger of lithium-ion batteries and why you should never charge your cell phone on a bed, couch,

0: or under your pillow. Lithium-ion batteries power everything from phones and laptops to vapes, power tools, and e-bikes, and faulty ones can be highly combustible. Coming up in 6 minutes, calls from fire chiefs across the country for better safety regulations. I'm Pia Chattopadhyay. 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We're back in just a bit.
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2: The Social Reckoning is the follow-up to The Social Network, and it has been over 15 years since that movie came out. 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
1: 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The CBC News is next. Coming up in an hour, it's Q.
4: When you sculpt dozens of giant beavers, it's kind of hard to pick a favorite. Just ask the world-renowned artist Kent Monkman. He'll tell you the significance of beavers in his first ever public piece of art and how it tells the story of Canada's history, present, and future.
5: This is CBC News. Good morning. I'm Heather Wells in Winnipeg. At 9 o'clock, it is 5 degrees. A little bit of mist out there still. We'll be left with a cloudy sky and a near normal high of 10 this afternoon. An early morning fire has closed a busy street in the St. Boniface Windsor Park area. CBC reporter Megan Ketcheson is at Archibald and Elizabeth Road right now and joins us live. Megan?
6: I'm just standing at the back of the twisted wreckage of what used to be a sixplex that was under construction. This fire started around 5 o'clock this morning, and it was under construction. I'm told that the roof was just put on Friday. I saw Terry Edmonds. He is a neighbor. He says that he got up and he looked out and saw his yard was just glowing and came rushing out to see what he could do.
7: Came outside, my yard was glowing, got my family out, knocked on the neighbor's door to wake them up, and then got garden hoses and started fighting the fire.
6: Now, Edmonds was telling me that there was one fire truck on scene, but there were huge flames and there was a train that was going by that was actually stopping some of the other fire crews from getting to this fire. Now, right now we have Archibald that is closed between Elizabeth and essentially it's Marion. If you don't have to turn down this area, don't, because police have the area cordoned off and it is hard to turn around. And so, as far as we know, no one was hurt, but fire crews and police are on the scene investigating. Reporting live, Megan Ketcheson, CBC News.
5: Thanks so much, Megan. A pedestrian is in stable condition after being hit by a vehicle this morning at Keniston and Willow. Police say that happened around 7 this morning. The driver remained on the scene. For now, southbound Keniston at Willow is closed as police investigate. Bulgaria's prime minister claims Russia is likely behind attacks on two ships in the Black Sea. The vessels were about 30 kilometers off the Bulgarian coast when they were hit by drones. One of the ships sank, with most of its crew believed to have drowned. Anna Cunningham reports.
8: Bulgarian Prime Minister Roman Radev describing this drone attack in the Black Sea as absolutely unacceptable. Speaking in an emergency cabinet meeting in Bulgaria's capital Sofia, Radev says two ships were hit. The first, a Ukrainian vessel, sent a distress signal in the early hours. Its crew describing how the vessel had been hit by three drones. 15 crew members were rescued. A second ship was sunk with one crew member rescued. 11 others remain missing. Stopping short of directly blaming Russia, Bulgaria's Prime Minister Radev says the outcome benefits the Russian Federation. He has summoned the Russian ambassador for answers. Bulgaria is a NATO member country. The European Union has condemned the strike. The EU Commission President Ursula von der Leyen says the Black Sea has become another front of escalation in Russia's war on Ukraine. Anna Cunningham, CBC News, London.
5: A man is dead after an incident on a roller coaster at Six Flags near Atlanta. Several other

0: are injured. Officials aren't confirming what happened, but witnesses describe watching the man fall from a roller coaster.
1: You know, he came out at the top of this hill, and you know, physics work the way physics works. It looked like he went forward, and as the car came back down, and he went head first. And as it turned, I think the force just kind of pushed him out, you know, of the car that he had landed in, and you know, that's when he fell.
0: The owners of Six Flags has temporarily closed 10 roller coasters at its amusement parks, including 3 in Canada. As the population ages, researchers warn dementia cases are going to spike. A new international study shows the number will double by 2050 to 24 million annually. The demand for care is expected to severely strain healthcare systems around the world. Ashley Vela is the lead author and says the increase comes as people live longer, but there are ways to ward off the risk.
2: What we can do in order to reduce this risk is by increasing the level of education, by reducing smoking rates, watching our alcohol consumption, exercising, and sleeping well.
0: The report is in the Journal of American Medical Association. Cloudy and 10 in Winnipeg today, 10 as well in Brandon and Dauphin, 8 for Flin Flon today, a high of 7 in Thompson, increasing clouds, and 6 today in Churchill.
3: Hi again, I'm Pia Chattopadhyay sitting in for Matt Galloway, and you're listening to The Current. Lithium-ion batteries are everywhere these days. They're in laptops and cell phones, vapes, power tools, e-bikes, and scooters. Most of the time, they are harmless. But when things go badly, when they are damaged or overheat, it can be disastrous. Brenda Dennis found that out this summer. A lithium-ion battery triggered a fire at her home in Medicine Hat, Alberta, and she's still dealing with the consequences. Brenda, good morning.
4: Good morning.
3: That day in July, you and your husband are out grocery shopping. You're heading back to your home. And as you're heading toward your house, what do you see?
4: We always saw a big black smoke, and we didn't know where it was coming from. And by the time we got close enough, we saw it was our place, and we went straight to the house.
3: And had firefighters arrived by that time?
4: Oh, yes. Yeah, they were there. The fire was out. They were just putting, you know, putting more water on it.
3: Uh-huh. And how many firefighters? So, there were a lot of them, yeah?
4: There was a lot of them. There was, I believe, 3 or 4 trucks.
3: And you were told that it was a solar ornament on a back deck of your home. Many of us have those, solar lamps or solar ornaments outside decorating our gardens, that started this fire. What did they tell you?
4: That's exactly what they said. They said it was the ornament, because that's the place of the start of the fire. That's the only thing that was there. And it was stuck in a planter. And planters all got peat moss, and that's what ignited it.
3: And you had a dog and cat inside your home at the time of
4: right.
3: the fire, didn't you?
4: Yes. Yeah. Yeah. Yeah. And they both passed. So
3: I'm sorry about that.
4: Yeah. Thank you. Mm.
3: And the home itself, how badly was it damaged?
4: It's we're not living in it at all, because we can't. I don't have any kitchen. Because and it's a lot of smoke damage in it. So we've only been in it a couple times. So we're still waiting for it to be cleaned out and repaired.
3: Mm. And so, Brenda, I imagine the couple of times that you've been in it is very difficult for you to be there for several reasons. What's that feeling when you go in there and look around?
4: It's a little depressing. It's just because everything's what we've been married for 53 years, and everything we've got is gone. You know,
3: as I mentioned, so many of us have those solar powered things on our decks or in our gardens, in computers and things inside our house, but outside our home, how are you thinking about that part of the small, like you bought a beautiful ornament for your deck. That's what you did.
4: Yes. And
3: so
4: yes,
3: how
4: I
3: are
4: did.
3: You thinking about that part of this?
4: What I think is, you know, just got to make sure that you check it. You know, I wish I would have checked.

0: checked it out a little more one every day, but I didn't. So you just have to be cautious on what, where you put things and how you put them.
1: You learned a lot of things since this happened. So when you say, I should have checked it every day, most of us are like, Brenda, what are we checking for? So what are we checking for?
0: Just the heat of the lamp itself, you know, and make sure that it is working. So, but because thinking of it, the lamp didn't work the night before, so it didn't light up. So there was something wrong with it. Mm. So, you know, just make sure everything is working on them. So,
1: when do you think you'll be back in your home, Brenda?
0: They're saying probably 2 years because it's got to be torn down.
1: Wow.
0: Start from the scratch. So that's not, you know, fun because we have to, you know, go shopping again. I don't mind shopping, but, you know, it's time consuming and yeah. I'm not as young as I used to be. Yeah. So so it'll be hard.
1: It's
0: so,
1: a lot.
0: Yeah. Yeah.
1: And Brenda, you know, I think like a lot of people hearing, you're like, oh my goodness, I'm just going to take all these things on my back deck in my backyard or front yard or wherever they are and just chuck them away now after listening to you. What do you want to say to other people?
0: Don't, you know, necessarily throw them away. Just don't put them, you know, close to, you know, or on in soil, you know, keep them away from the, you know, your pots of plants, you know, and more or less keep them away from your, like my deck. So, yeah. So,
1: Brenda, I'm sorry you're going through such a difficult time, but it's important for us to hear from people like you. And I thank you for making time for us.
0: No problem at all.
1: Take good care. Okay.
0: Yeah. Thank you.
1: Brenda Dennis lives in Medicine Hat, Alberta, and what happened to her is not unique. There's been a surge in the number of fires involving lithium-ion batteries all across our country. Toronto has seen more than 100 such fires so far this year. That's already more than last year. Toronto Fire Chief Jim Jessup is one of many calling for new rules and regulations to address the safety hazards. Chief Jessup, good morning to you.
2: Good morning.
1: It's nice to have you with us. I know you're on the road, and thank you for making time for us. Can you just first tell me, I said Brenda's story is not that unique. How unique is it? How often do you hear these kinds of stories?
2: Well, good morning, and thank you for the opportunity to share this message. In fact, it's becoming more the norm rather than the exception. And the as of this morning, the city of Toronto is now at 113 fires in 2026 involving lithium-ion batteries. So the numbers continue to surge, as does the, you know, the property damage and the injuries to civilians.
1: So, you know, we were talking about a garden ornament with Brenda, but as I said, these lithium-ion batteries, they're in so many things. They're pretty ubiquitous. What other items containing these batteries have been causing fires? What's your biggest concern about them?
2: So the biggest concern and what our data has shown us in Toronto is 80%, over 80% of the fires that we have attended involving lithium-ion batteries are from micro-mobility devices, primarily e-scooters. The main reason why is those batteries are not required to meet a standard or be certified to be sold in this country. And what we are seeing are aftermarket batteries, cheaper batteries, batteries that are not designed for the devices for which they're being used. These are the primary batteries that are catching fire across the city.
1: So if my, computer or e-scooter or whatever comes with a battery and I buy it, I'm going to trust, Chief, that it's good to go with the battery that it comes with. So is it the original batteries that are also a concern, or just if you kind of hack them or try and get a cheaper battery?
2: So the reason Toronto Fire Services is not responding to the amount of fires and, you know, cell phones and you know, laptops. Now, we've had the odd few, but again, they are the exception. Again, 80% of them are coming from aftermarket batteries that are not required to meet any testing standard or be certified in this country. And that is not uncommon. The United States have recently been dealing with this, and they have passed regulations. Countries in the European Union

0: So this is something that is not unique to Canada, but that is why Toronto City Council directed me to start advocating with and working with both the federal government, calling for standards for these batteries, and also the provincial government. Mm-hmm. The Office of the Fire Marshal absolutely has a role to play in Ontario with amendments to the fire code that could, again, with regulatory changes, help reduce the probability and the consequence of these fires.
1: You and the people that fight fires attend many fires, many of them caused by different things. When you go to a fire that involves a lithium ion battery, I understand that it's very different. It's more intense. Take me through that. What makes them so different?
0: No, absolutely. And so the risks that these batteries pose not only to the public, but to the responding emergency personnel have really changed the game. And, you know, listen, firefighters, paramedics, police officers, you know, those professions, we expect risk in those jobs, and that's what we sign up for. But what is happening now is the intensity, when those batteries go into what we call thermal runaway, you have less than 90 seconds before that battery turns the room into flashover. So what it does, it's reduced the time for you to safely escape, and it's also increased the intensity and the temperature of the fire that the firefighters have to go into. The second problem that we are now dealing with is the longer-term effects. And we know that we cannot safely decontaminate the firefighters' bunker gear through the traditional means of our, you know, washers and our extractors and our third-party contractors. In fact, we've had, you know, several fires where the gear has come back and we've had to throw it out. So we're working with our health and safety team and the Toronto Professional Firefighters Association to make sure that we come up with new ways in cleaning the gear, and which we're doing right now. So you're dealing with both the short-term impact, which is the speed at which it will cause a room to go into flashover now, and then the longer-term impacts more on the first responders with the increased risk of carcinogens.
1: And so if we talk about the first part of that, the speed, some of these fires are going up in apartment buildings. There are multiple people living there. And if they break out so fast, what are you seeing in terms of how often other people are directly impacted by this? How often are they hurt?
0: No, it's been a significant challenge, especially in Canada's most vertical city. You know, we've had fires where we've had up to 19 people taken to hospital with a fatality. We've had fires, especially in our high-rise buildings, where e-bikes will catch fire sometimes on the balcony. And then, you know, we get a wind-driven fire. It will take out two or three units above. So it's a significant challenge. You know, and that is why, again, the Toronto City Council has directed Toronto Fire Services to work with the Office of the Fire Marshal and the federal government. City of Toronto has done everything within our jurisdiction. Council has been has authorized everything that we have requested. But really, all we can do is public education, which we have done a significant amount of work in. We've created interdivisional working groups because it's not only the buildings, it's impacting solid waste now, where we've had garbage trucks catching fire literally on the road because lithium batteries are not safely disposed of. We had a fire this weekend in a transfer station because lithium ion batteries were not disposed of properly, and they got damaged in the recycling material. So this is now becoming more of a citywide problem that numerous divisions are dealing with. So again, the key thing we are calling on is we are asking the federal government to expedite their regulatory reviews. And we're asking the Office of the Fire Marshal and the Solicitor General's Office to do the same. You know, we have been writing about this and sounding this alarm since 2024 after that subway fire where an e-bike burst into flames on New Year's Eve on the TTC. So, you know, we're hoping both levels of government can expedite their reviews. We're working collaboratively with them, but it's time to move forward on these changes.
1: Again, I'll come back to this question because so many of us have these things in our yards and perhaps on e-scooters and so on and so forth. Brenda said, don't put your like garden ornament, your solar ion lithium battery, lithium ion battery in peat moss, in soil. Can you give us, just before I let you go, a bit of advice about what people need to be doing?

0: as you push for and await changes to the regulatory schemes?
1: No, thank you for that. So number one, if you're going to buy one of these batteries, buy one that is certified that has a ULC or a CSA standard. Number two, if the battery is damaged in any way, dispose of it safely, you know, based on your municipality's solid waste procedures. If you see your battery going into thermal runaway, so if you see any type of white smoke starting, grab your loved ones, close the door, leave, and call 911, because as I said, you're going to have less than 90 seconds before it goes in a thermal runaway. Those are the three big safety messages that we are telling the public.
0: We appreciate your public education on this and for the work you're doing. Chief Jessup, thank you very much.
1: Thank you very much.
0: Bye-bye. Jim Jessup is Toronto's fire chief. Lithium-ion batteries are part of our everyday lives, and they promise to become even more prevalent as more people switch to electric vehicles and other forms of electrification. Ijoma Omodu is a mechanical and environmental engineer and green energy consultant. She recently wrote a post on LinkedIn called Canada's Lithium Battery Reckoning. She's with us from Edmonton. Good morning, Ijoma.
2: Good morning, Pierre.
0: It's nice to have you with us. How important are these batteries to the effort to transition to clean energy?
2: Extremely important, because they are the storage that we need to be able to continue on our path on electrification, digitalization, and being a little bit less reliant on fossil fuel. So we need these batteries to store the energy and be able to use them when we want them.
0: And so when you hear the Toronto Fire Chief or our guest Brenda before that talk about the hazards of them and you say, look, we need them, what goes through your mind?
2: You know, they are an excellent technology. Just like every other technology that we use, there are supposed to be safety infrastructure around them that should be developed together. And that is where we are dropping the ball. Not only us, worldwide, because of the push on electrification, digitalization, reduction in emissions. All those are good goals, and we want them, and we are going forward. But we also need to build the safety infrastructure that will allow us safely adopt these technologies and use them in a safe manner, just like every other technology. Actually, that's why I'm pushing on this, because it seems like we are moving forward well in adopting this technology, but we are not keeping the pace of the safety infrastructure around them at the same pace.
0: So let's talk about the safety infrastructure, because if we look at EV electric vehicles, the forecasting company JD Power says EV sales made up about 13% of new vehicle sales in our country so far this year. It expects that to go up by 42% by 2035. So you're say, look, the safety infrastructure needs to be able to keep up, but is it going to be able to keep up?
2: At the rate we are going right now, the short answer is no. We are not even talking about electric vehicles yet. The reason why I say capital yet is because many of the electric vehicles we are using, the batteries have not come to their end of life, where there will be more issues. The ones giving issues right now are the smaller batteries, not even the electric vehicle batteries. Just exactly what the fire chief was saying, those are smaller consumer items that we have all these batteries. We have them in our laptops, in our cell phone. In fact, if you look at whatever it is you have in your bag right now, there must be some lithium-ion battery that is powering something for you. So it is everywhere. What is not everywhere is the awareness of the safe use, handling, disposal, and what I call the entire life cycle management of these things are not there for the public to be aware of, and also the structures, the infrastructure on how to safely put them to their end of life.
0: Let's talk about that, because as you were saying, if you look in your bag, which many people were doing when you were saying that, Ijoma, I'm looking around my desk, I'm thinking about my home.

0: have old cell phones sitting around in drawers. We all do. So let's talk about that sort of end of life. What do we, help us out again. What are we supposed to be doing?
1: Okay. So it starts with the design. Okay. I want to talk about the life cycle now. It starts with the design. As a country, we should have our rights, regulations, standards, codes in place in the design of our batteries. I also know that all of the battery we use are not made in Canada, and that's fine. There's nothing wrong with that. Irrespective of the jurisdiction they are coming from, we should have a standard they have to meet before they can be sold in this country. And those standards must have a way of checking and implementing them, enforcement. I don't think that we do a good job on that in our country. Okay, that's the starting point. So making sure we have safe products for people to buy in the first place. Mm. And then we also need to make people aware and understand about how to handle and dispose these batteries. A lot of people, because I see it even in Edmonton where I am, people throw batteries in the trash. That's not where it belongs. We have to be able to educate the public to understand the right way to dispose of any battery that they no longer want to use. You don't want to use a battery, shouldn't become a safety hazard or risk for somebody else, because people are working in this waste management system. Mm. Many of them also, even working there, do not know the full extent of the risk of the and the hazards in the work they do. So that public education, as the fire chief, Toronto fire chief was talking about, is bang on. We need to do a lot of that, and that's all levels of government should be doing that. And then we also need to look at our building codes, because the biggest concern is all those high rise. I know that a few years ago, in the means to drive down emission, we have been promoting people, buy electric vehicles, which is very good for the environment. And we have been funding, charging stations so that we can extend the longer range for these vehicles. Mm. Those charging stations, do we have the right standards, the codes, stations, especially those that are now part of the high-rise buildings? Do we reconcile the building code and these charging stations in the high-rise? Because it could become a safety hazard for those that are living there.
0: Right.
1: And again, the scooters, those that are living on high-rise, do we have a place for them to put these scooters instead of taking them to, you know, higher levels in the building, that when there is fire, it becomes a big risk to have people to safely exit those buildings. So these are things that we need to look at, the standard we have and what we are installing, to making sure that it is done in a safe way, so that even if we now have those fires, it doesn't cause fatality.
0: And I only have about a minute left with you, Ijoma, but let me ask you this. You're calling for better safety standards, so is the Fire Chief of Toronto and many others. Mm-hmm. Health Canada is looking at mandatory requirements for lithium-ion batteries and products that contain them, but the batteries in e-bikes and scooters are regulated under the Federal Transport Department. That's going to require a set of rules. Health Canada is looking at another set of rules for other products that contain lithium-ion batteries. How steep of a hill do we have to climb to get these necessary standards and safety regulations in place?
1: I love this question, because this is actually the reason why I wrote my piece. Okay, so what we need, and which will make it easier, simpler, and faster, is to look at this as a climate adaptation measure. Mm. Okay, if we look at it as a, because that is exactly what it is, then we deal with it as a project under the Environment Canada that we now work with Transport Canada, Health Canada, and all the different pieces involved, federal, provincial, municipal,

0: government, waste disposal businesses, and engineers that are looking at the building code and standards.
1: Right.
0: So this becomes a project, a national strategy to say that's what they will come up at the end of this project, so that there is uniformity in education of the public. The standards are uniform no matter wherever you are in Canada. And there are no blind spots left behind when we have this national strategy that can be adopted all over the country to ensure safety. And that doesn't mean that, you know, we can never say we are going to have zero incident. But what this will do for us is that, one, it will make people aware. There is nothing better than awareness of a risk. Secondly, it will also make, even when those exposures and those risks happen.
1: Right. Ijoma, I'm sorry to interrupt, but we are just running out of time there. So I want to thank you for your time today. And it's an important conversation and one that we'll keep going. Thank you very much.
0: Thank you. And thank you for pointing light on this, which is very important.
1: Thank
0: for
1: you.
0: The whole of Canada. Thanks.
1: Ijoma Omodu is an engineer and green energy consultant. She was in Edmonton. I'm Pia Chattopadhyay. You're listening to The Current. We'll be back in 90 seconds.
2: 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Good morning. I'm Heather Wells in Winnipeg at 9:30. Still some mist out there. It's 5 degrees, misty in Brandon and 2, and it is 0 in Thompson. A rude awakening for people in the area of Archibald and Elizabeth Road as fire destroyed a residential multiplex, and shut down Archibald. That fire that started just around 5 this morning is now out. Southbound Archibald has reopened. Northbound traffic on Archibald at Elizabeth is still closed. A pedestrian's in stable condition after being hit by a vehicle this morning at Keniston and Willow. Police say it happened around 7 this morning. The driver stayed on the scene. For now, southbound Keniston at Willow is closed as police investigate. A Winnipeg MP says she will continue to lobby for residential school denialism to become a criminal offence. NDP MP Leah Gazan has a private member's bill in Ottawa calling for the criminal code to be amended. Manitoba Premier Wab Kanoo says education is a better approach, but Gazan says some people don't want to be educated. The Assembly of Manitoba Chiefs says it is extremely disappointed in Kanoo's stance. Forecast today, mostly cloudy, and we get very close, ever so close to seasonal. The normal high is 11. Today in Winnipeg, a high of 10. Your next news coming up at 10.
1: Hi, I'm Pia Chattopadhyay. You're listening to The Current. I'm here with you for part of the week this week because Matt Galloway is in Alberta on a road trip there talking to people about next Monday's referendum. Matt will be broadcasting from Calgary this Friday. This is just the latest stop in the road trips that this show does each and every season. And last month, The Current was in the Maritimes. So from that visit, here are some highlights from Prince Edward Island.
3: Not looking that good out there, are we?
4: Never seen anything like this. Disaster is what it is.
5: We are in West Prince on PEI, climbing through the island's red mud onto an oyster barge and heading out onto the Dock River.
6: Well, we're just going to try and make these a little bridge so you don't get completely soaked.
5: It is a gray day and the weather matches the mood around here.
6: We're in the dead zone. There's no oysters left.
7: Is that what people call it, the dead zone?
6: Yeah, well, it's pretty well what we're calling it now.
7: Yeah.
5: This area is famous for its clean, sweet, delicious Malbec oysters. They are almost as famous as PEI potatoes, eaten right around the world. But the oyster industry on the island is fighting for its life.
6: The whole island is just a massacre at this point.
7: It's terrible. You're going to take us out?
6: Yeah, I'll take you out. We can go up near the river, we can go on our farm, or we can go look at the other thousands of cages that are out here that are completely empty, too.
7: Sure.
6: This is where the oyster growing starts here, is right up on that point, and then from there heading out river, and you can follow right into Foxley River or anything like that, and it's just, you're talking tens of thousands of cages whenever you get out that way, so tens of millions of dollars worth of equipment just floating empty in the river system that's not producing anything for the economy.
5: Bruce Richard is an oyster farmer on Prince Edward Island, and this oyster crisis started 2 years ago when a disease called MSX was first detected on PEI. Then, last summer, another disease.

0: disease, dermo. The oyster harvesters say it's been a 1-2 punch. Neither disease is dangerous for humans, but they have wiped out most oysters in many areas of this island.
1: And your oysters would go all over the country?
2: All over the country in North America and beyond, yeah. I guess.
1: What's that like? And to know that the work that you're doing feeds people kind of all over the place.
2: It's interesting for sure. I mean, I don't eat oysters. So
1: what?
2: We don't actually eat them. I don't know. I like my food cooked. Personally, I don't like it still moving when it's in the mouth. So, I mean, we'll eat cooked oysters and stuff like that. But I mean, for the most part, you sell more product if you don't eat it.
0: Yeah. If you've never seen a farm like this, picture lines and lines of floating cages in a river. Pulling up those cages with nothing but hollow, dead oysters has been crushing.
2: We didn't know what we were going to do because we were basically maxed out debt-wise.
0: This is terrible timing for Bruce and his wife, Kayla. They have spent the last few years and essentially all of their money tripling the size of their oyster farm.
2: We buried every cent we possibly could in this. We leveraged our home against it. You're talking about having business bills with no business income. So how do you make your payments?
1: How do you make your payments?
2: Right now, we don't.
0: Bruce is hoping that special oyster seeds from the United States will help save their farm.
2: The Americans have been dealing with this for years, and they have experience growing a resistant oyster.
1: That's what the American seed is it disease resistance?
2: Resistance, yes.
0: Yeah. But they haven't received those seeds yet, and growing oysters takes about 3 years.
2: But it's to try and make it those 3 years without completely folding the company.
3: Hi, I'm Kayla, Bruce's wife. It's been really hard and stressful. I had to go get counseling done, and I've been put on medication, so it's more than just our business. It started out because of my father. My father started farming, and then he was killed in a skidoo accident in 2021.
1: That's him there?
3: Yeah. We couldn't just let his whole life investment into this business go, so we took it over.
0: This river's filled with other folks who are doing what you're doing. What have you heard from other people?
3: Don't really like to talk about it. Like, when we see each other out here, we all say, have a better day, because it's not have a good day. Just have a better day.
2: Whenever you speak with them, they're all in the same boat. Like, it's a huge mental health thing. It's very hard whenever you're listening to grown men and stuff talk about mental health. Like, it's not something you normally hear, but it's pretty open these days, and it's rough.
1: Have you had any, like, assistance from government or anything like that? You laughed when I just said that.
2: A lot of promises. We have not gotten 1 cent from them. We've gotten, you'll be approved for this, or you might get this, or you should be able, like, they're supposed to be subsidizing the seed we purchased. As of yet, we haven't gotten a cent.
1: Do you think you have a future in this?
2: I hope so.
3: I just don't want to see it go. Like, I even tattooed it on my arm. My dad's writing the oyster. Like, it means a lot to me and a lot to our family.
0: Thank you.
4: Put the door in the water and look down at that. Nice little live oyster. That's a good sign, eh? A little bit of growth.
0: The oysters on PEI can be farmed or fished wild. Both have been plagued by the diseases.
4: Like, we lost East River, West River, North River, Bedeck, Wilmot, Immore, Foxy River. This little area here seems to be not too bad. All them areas, they were all big fishing areas. Gone.
0: Bob McLeod has been fishing wild oysters since he was 12 years old.
4: I'm Bob McLeod, president of the PEI Shellfish Association.
0: His life's work has pretty much stayed the same ever since. He fishes in a dory with these long tongs that look like garden rigs.
4: Yeah, it's just like two garden rigs is what it's like. One in each handle and then like... Oh.
0: We're in Bob's dory. And I'll admit, I've never seen anything quite like this before.
1: Okay, so you're going to get these rakes out?
0: Yeah. You just stuck those in the bottom and pulled up a bunch of seaweed and oysters that are in there.
4: They all look lively. Nice.
0: It's amazing that you're doing it by hand. If that's labor intensive, you could do it with automation or something like that.
4: This is the only legal way to harvest wild oysters.
0: Is by hand?
4: By hand.
0: You have to be out in a dory.
4: You got to be in a boat.
0: It's just amazing to see, for those of us who are, again, eating the oyster off of a bed of ice, see you hauling them up from the bottom of the river.
4: Oysters is different than a lot of fish. Like in codfish or something, you just don't fish them, right? And they'll come back. Where oysters, to have a healthy bed, it's got to be fished. Because you got to break them up. You don't want the clusters. We'll just have a look. But this spot here looks good, so that's a bonus.
0: He says a new federal program to buy back wild licenses might actually further kill the oyster industry.
4: The bio program could have been good, and our proposal was

0: to take 50 licenses a year for 3 years. Like, he'd give you like 3 years to make up your mind. But with the federal government, they come out 150 licenses all at once, which kind of making up your mind pretty quick, eh? You know, if you make a wrong decision on whether to sell or not, it could be pretty bad.
1: You're out of the business.
0: Yeah, but you can't give up. You got to keep trying different things. So when the government says we'll take 150 licenses, they're giving up.
1: Could you imagine not doing this?
0: No, I'll tell you, I took a retrained truck driving course last winter because I never brought myself to do it. I'm still swinging tongs. So.
1: And the oysters seem to be still in the water.
0: Well, it's hard to walk away. Yeah. It's hard to walk away. Like, this is your whole life. Like, and you know when you lay the tongs down, you're never going to pick them up, not at my age. Don't bring any fresher than that.
1: Oh, my goodness. Thanks, sir.
0: That's probably the first time that oyster was touched by human hand.
2: What is incredible is that despite everything we've seen here, the people in Western PEI still love their oysters.
3: That's one thing, too, is the oysters are smaller because the bigger ones have died at a higher rate.
1: Oh, is that really?
3: That's right.
2: At Jeff Noy's barn-shaped restaurant in Tyne Valley, the oysters are still on the menu. Jeff's a fascinating guy. Hard to describe him. He is not just the owner here. He's an oyster farmer. He is the mayor of this community, and he is a champion oyster shucker, a thing that you realize as you enter his dining room. You come out the stairs, and there is a huge oyster shucking trophy.
1: Serious bragging rights if you are the PEI oyster champion.
3: Right? Yeah, I think so. I've shucked a lot of oysters.
1: How many oysters have you shucked, do you think, over the course of your life?
3: I have no idea. I would assume it'd be over the million. You know, I've shucked a lot, that's for sure.
2: You said these are the best oysters in the world when they're alive.
3: That's right.
2: This has been a really tough stretch of time.
3: A lot of people in this area in particular are hurting, and it's going to be a painful couple of years. You know, every second or third house in this area makes their living off of oysters, so it's scary.
2: That's a huge number.
3: Oh, it's crazy. The amount of people who either fish publicly or grow oysters or work in the plants. You got to realize this little community is home to about half of the oyster plants on Prince Edward Island. It's about 80% of public fishers are from this area, West Prince area. Majority of the growers as well. Like, this is where the oysters come from. And we're nervous because, you know, we've seen it in other industries before when big corporations come in and take over after something has happened to the industry, and that's what we're really concerned about.
2: Is that what you're worried about? Is that the small oyster fishers, whether they're growing oysters or whether they're fishing them wild, that they'll get pushed out or they won't be able to hang on, and the big guns who have, you know, a bunch of money in the bank will be able to step in?
3: 100%.
2: What does that mean?
3: It means the end of what we know as the oyster industry. Right now, the oyster industry is full of independent fishers. If you can't keep making your payments, you're going to lose your leases. You're going to lose your equipment. And then, you know, some of the companies with some big pockets can come in and snatch everything up, and all of a sudden we're all working for them. And I hope that doesn't happen.
2: We were with a couple of people today. I mean, it's a family-run operation, and they're growing oysters. And yeah, they're worried about losing their house.
3: Yeah.
2: They're worried about losing the boat. They're worried about the bank.
3: I'll be completely honest with you. I truly believe, and a lot of people in this area believe, that if this issue affected people from Charlottetown, we wouldn't be waiting for help from government. We've been ignored in West Prince our whole lives, and it just continues to happen.
2: They were saying that as well, that if this was about snow crab or if it was about lobster, that there would be bags of money.
3: Bags of money. Yeah. There has been some programs come out, some of them good and some of them I don't know what they're for, but it took 2 years to get that out.
2: What do you think people need right now?
3: They need a way through. There is light at the end of the tunnel, but how do they get to that tunnel?
2: And the light at the end of the tunnel is with the U.S. seed?
3: I think that's a part of it. Mm-hmm. Eventually our seed will become, you know,
2: resistant.
3: Like the U.S. seed, it's great. I want as much seed in the water as possible. But what that's doing, it's another way for the bigger companies to control the industry. So, for instance, right now, there's one company that has the right to bring the seed in. There will be another company that will have that right. But, I mean, if they're selling the seed to the growers, they're not going to allow that grower to sell that oyster in 3 years to anybody but them. You control the seed, you can control the market.
2: What do you think is at stake here?
3: Well, for us here, it's our culture. It's what we do. Like, this is, you know, we don't have jobs. We fish. You know, it is a way of life. And when you take that away, it's...

0: It's a massive, massive, massive change in people's lives.
1: What do you love about oysters?
0: Absolutely everything.
1: Absolutely everything.
0: I love the oyster itself, but I think what made me fall in love with the oysters were the people. It's always a party when there's a thing of oysters out, right? You know, you don't have a plate of oysters and, you know, be sad. You know, it's just how it is. It's just, you know, oysters mean party, and the people that do it all across the country. You know, I love oyster shuckers in every oyster bar in this country, and we have that one thing in common, regardless if they've ever stepped foot in the water or not. You know, somebody who loves an oyster, you know, is a good person.
1: You have your arm in a bucket of oysters, and we're sitting here talking about it. I feel like we should eat them.
0: I think we should, too. I think we should. Yeah, for sure.
1: Give me the 101. How do I shuck an oyster?
0: Okay, so you have the oyster here, and you have obviously you have a bottom shell and a top shell. So the bottom shell has a cup on it, right? So, and the top shell is flat. So you want to stick your knife in the back hinge of where the bottom shell and the top shell meet. Instead of prying, people make that mistake. You want to twist. It's not a lever. It's a doorknob. You're making the same motion as you would when you open a door. So right there, there's no cuts. It just looked like that top shell fell off somehow.
1: What's your favorite way to eat the oyster? Just right like there. That.
0: That's
1: just like that.
0: It.
1: No, nothing on it.
0: Nope.
1: No, you don't need any.
0: Nothing on it at all. Oysters are like people. We're better naked.
1: Should put that on a shirt.
0: I think I got one somewhere. I got. So these came in today.
1: You've heard about this Carly Fortune book, eh?
0: Oh, absolutely. I did a lot of work with Carly when she was writing the book.
1: Yeah.
0: She called a lot, asked a lot of questions. Of course, it was her trip to the Tyne Valley Oyster Festival that inspired that book, and she stumbled upon it, and that's kind of where the whole story comes from.
1: So there's a character in there who's a champion oyster shucker.
0: Yeah.
1: Is it you?
0: It's not me. No, it's not.
1: You're very quick to say
0: no,
1: that.
0: It's not me. He's, I'm sure, way better looking than I am.
1: Easy now.
0: But it's a fictional story. Now, I will say there's a lot of vocabulary that he uses comes from my conversations with Carly. Hmm. I still remember the first time that she called me. I didn't know who she was. I'd asked her where she was from, and she said she was from Toronto. And every time somebody says they're from Toronto, my answer is, oh, I'm sorry to hear that. Like my condolences type thing. And, of course, the first line that Felix in the book says to her is, I'm sorry to hear that. It's like, she stole my line?
1: Are you sure it's not you in the book?
0: Yeah, I'm pretty sure it's not me. Yeah. Well, if it is, this guy led a way more interesting life than I am.
1: There's a whole lot going on.
0: There's a whole lot going on. Yeah, that stuff was definitely made up after, that's for sure.
1: What do you think that book is going to do? I mean, already there are like these benches that have been made and people are coming here having read the book, but now it's being turned into this Netflix series. What do you think that's going to do for PEI?
0: Yeah, it's going to show a lot of light on the oyster world, which and in all honesty, the oyster world starts and ends in West Prince Edward Island.
1: How many oysters did you say you shucked in an hour?
0: 972.
1: Yeah. I might get 9 oysters if I'm lucky. Thank you, sir.
0: No problem.
1: That was great. Jeff Noy is the mayor of Tyne Valley and the owner of Pearl Valley Oysters. The question is, could he be the real-life oyster shucking champion at the center of a new Netflix series? We're heading to the set.
2: Just gonna head into here. You can see folks on the truck pulling stuff out. Just past the buildings over here where those tents are.
1: You know, as we traveled through PEI, the talk in every little town and in the cities as well is this summer will be different. It's a novel by the Canadian author Carly Fortune, and it's being turned into a Netflix series. This is the sound of movie magic being made. We are in a secret location, on set. Tents are up. The crew is hauling tables and chairs out of the truck.
3: Get ready, Noah.
4: Yeah.
3: Okay, I'm going
4: ready.
3: Down.
4: Yeah.
1: This is the biggest production ever to be shot on Prince Edward Island. Dozens of background actors are arriving with rolling suitcases. They're expecting more than 100 crew members.
5: I'm Noah Duran. I'm a locations production assistant. So just helping out with all this tents and pre-setup stuff, basically. Even now, like, I watch movies differently now, and I'm like, wow, the hours that they put in behind the scenes, it's wild.
6: Safety first, friends.
1: Heather Campbell grew up on PEI, still spends every summer here, and she is working in the costume department.
7: I love the engagement. I love the interest. We show up on scenes, and we don't necessarily hard close a set, and so people are curious, and they're coming. That's been fun for everybody. There's just a lot of interest in the production. Everyone seems to be aware of it, and so that's been

0: chance to come back to this place that just holds this certain vibrance and frequency and feeling. And when I'm here, I feel that.
1: What did you say? The frequency of the place. What is the frequency?
0: What does it mean? Yeah. It's just how I felt when I first watched Anne of Green Gables, you know, in the 80s with my mom, and every watch since then. It just had a certain spirit and beauty and gentleness. And I just wanted to be here, the way that the leaves rustled and the ocean crashed against the red sands. Like, there was poetry in that adaptation, and I think there's poetry in how Carly talks about this island. And we really leaned on that when we tried to adapt it and to make sure what we felt as a reader we're trying to capture on screen as well.
1: What did you feel when you read the book?
0: I felt a simmering sexiness.
1: That's the kind of undercurrent that everybody kind of dances around.
0: Yes.
1: Oh, it's nice and it's a little... No, but there's a bunch of steam in there, too.
0: There's a bunch of steam. I just felt summer and freedom and exploration, and I felt excitement of that adventure, you know, peacefulness when you're on the road, and there's just like... When you leave Toronto and you leave these big cities, there's a release. What did you feel? Simmering sexiness.
2: But I also felt the conflict of Lucy, the main character, just like coming here and like in this beautiful place, mm-hmm. but living with the conflict of like falling in love with her best friend's brother. And so it's like not totally able to get completely lost in it, or like juggling both worlds of a forbidden relationship and all of the beauty within it was a lovely story.
0: Yeah.
1: Why was it, and this seems like an obvious question, but why was it important to shoot it here? It's based here, but the nature of your business is that it can be anywhere.
0: Absolutely. I mean, Carly spent so much time capturing the island. We needed to do it justice, and we needed to be here for that authenticity. To be honest, it was never really in question not to shoot here.
1: How important is it to capture it truthfully? People love their place, right? And you can come here, but if you get it wrong... You might get cards and letters.
0: I'm sure that might happen. But, you know, our locations and so many people are, one of our producers is from here. It's like we're getting the ins and outs. We have a Patty Murphy jig on the beach that we had people like in the middle of the night telling us that we have to shout at certain points of the chorus for the authenticity of, you know, when these songs break out. And so our ears are open and we're trying to make sure we get that specificity that's so important.
2: Yeah, we're terrified of all the book readers and everybody else of like what we're going to get wrong, but just know we have our best intentions.
1: So the other thing, just the last thing, is you both mentioned a couple of times, like, the Anne effect.
0: Yeah.
1: It still like brings people here. You go down to Charlottetown and you will see the sign and the musical and the bus and everything else. This is already kind of doing that. The book is starting to bring people here. But when people around the world see this on TV, it's gonna juice that, right?
0: Yeah.
1: What does that mean to you?
0: Everything. I think that's so cool. There needs to be more recognition of how beautiful this part of the country is. It's not a lot of Canadians, even as close as Toronto, don't come all of this way to the Maritimes for their summer vacations. But it's like, no, come to the East Coast. And if this book helps make you feel enchanted and makes you feel a certain way, and this screen adaptation makes you want to desire the Richard's Lobster Roll and the jump into the ocean at Stanhope and all of those feelings that Anne of Green Gables did and what hopefully this does, then that makes me so happy. And it's so well deserving.
2: Yeah, and we just love playing Canada for Canada, so the more we can show that off to the rest of the world, we're all for.
1: Fabulous. Thank you both.
0: Thank you, Matt.
2: Thank you so much.
0: Thank you. Appreciate it. Thank you, guys.
1: In the heart of Charlottetown is one of the oldest symbols of Canadian unity. For more than a decade, Province House was covered up with sheeting and scaffolding for a major restoration project. I meet up with Ed McDonald on the lawn. He is a professor emeritus of history at the University of Prince Edward Island.
3: Remind us why this place is called the birthplace of, or the cradle of, Confederation.
4: Well, in September 1864, there was a conference here, and ostensibly the conference was to discuss a union of the colonies in the Maritimes. The Canadians got wind of this, asked if they could attend, and put forward a sales pitch for a union of all the colonies in British America. That conference is the watershed moment in the story of the creation of our nation state of Canada, because there was agreement here in principle to a union of the colonies if satisfactory terms could be reached. That is the template from which we built a nation.
3: What was the pitch that was being made to band together?
4: The pitch was that together we could be stronger to defend ourselves.

0: rebels against America, and we have to remember that for much of the 1800s, America was termed the enemy, kind of a frenemy, because we traded a lot with the Americans, but we were at risk of invasion as recently as 1862. So to defend ourselves, we would present a united front. And there was a vision that there could be a country that stretched from sea to sea. There was also the possibility that if we were together, we could build a railway to join the colonies, and that would improve our trade. So there were hard-headed reasons of defense, but also a vision.
1: I mean, this building is going to reopen. And so what is the story, do you think, that it could tell about the country now in 2026?
0: I think a building is a vessel that we fill with meaning. It's a symbol. It's also literally a place where we can exhibit the past and interpret the past and have a conversation about the past. And history, as we all know, is a dialogue between the present and the past.
1: What do you make of the fact that the building is reopening at a time when the country itself, not just externally, but internally, is under extraordinary pressure? You have a referendum in Alberta, referendum on a referendum, perhaps. There could be one in Quebec as well. There are many people in this country who feel like the country isn't working for them. And so you have a building that's opening up that's about the promise of the country at a time when the country feels like it's maybe fraying at the edges.
0: I think that's the value of history, isn't it? That history is a way of understanding how we got here to the moment in time that we're at. But we can also take hope. Canada has gone through some pretty tough times. We came pretty close to Quebec leaving us. We have had the West alienated in the past. We've come through world wars. We've come through trade wars. And one thing we can draw from this building is hope that we can solve these problems, that Canada can do it.
1: The province house is still closed to the public, but we were lucky enough to get a private tour.
2: Like, it smells new. It's like new building smell.
3: So before we go any further, I just want to gather everybody together because there is fresh paint in the building.
1: Chantelle McDonald is managing the restoration project for Parks Canada.
3: Every stone in this building has been touched by Mason hands, restored, repaired, or replaced.
1: You can imagine, when you take a whole building apart, you find treasures along the way.
3: The stone carving, it's the profile of a face with a kind of a large nose. We're not sure who it might represent.
4: That one buried behind another wall.
3: Behind walls, yeah, behind plaster.
4: This is where it all happened.
3: This is the Confederation Chamber. So it was in this room in 1864 that the delegates to the Charlottetown Conference met to discuss the merits of the Union of the Colonies.
1: And what do you want people, when they come in here, to be thinking about?
0: I want them to think about this as a country and their role in that country and how we can make it a better place, how we can learn from our mistakes in the past, but also our achievements. So we want it to be a place of reflection. This is a commemoration, not a celebration. It's a commemoration of something important that happened here, something that was a fundamental aspect of our country. And that's something for each of us as an individual to think about and as a country to think about.
5: Some highlights for Matt Galloway's visit to PEI, first aired in September. We have a couple of updates. Province House in Charlottetown is reopening after its 12-year restoration on October the 24th. And for you Carly Fortune fans, I know there's lots of you. Last week, Netflix announced the cast of its series. This summer will be different. It will include Megan Follows returning to PEI after her breakout role in Anne of Green Gables in the 1980s, as well as heated rivalry stars Nadine Baba and Sophie Nalisse. Looking forward to all of that. That is our program for today. It's Tuesday, reminding you of that, because a long weekend throws some of us off. It's Tuesday. Stay tuned to Radio 1 for Q. I'm Pia Chattopadhyay, sitting in for Matt Galloway. I'll be back with you again tomorrow. 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

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Every company dreams of doubling its profit. It's almost impossible to do. Yet, some companies do it just by tweaking one tiny thing. Or

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1: Flop, flop, fizz, fizz. 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
0: Flop, flop, fizz, fizz. 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
2: When you sculpt dozens of giant beavers, it's kind of hard to pick a favorite. Just ask the world-renowned artist Kent Monkman. He'll tell you the significance of beavers in his first ever public piece of art and how it tells the story of Canada's history, present, and future.
3: This is CBC News. Good morning. I'm Heather Wells in Winnipeg. At 10 o'clock, still some mist out there. We're at 5 degrees in downtown Winnipeg, headed to a high today of 10. Mostly cloudy through the day, and then finally we'll see some clearing tonight. A rude awakening for people in the area of Archibald and Elizabeth Road as fire destroyed a residential multiplex that shut down Archibald. Terry Edmonds lives nearby and says the fire started around 5 this morning.
4: Came outside. My yard was glowing. Got my family out. Knocked on the neighbor's door to wake them up. And then got garden hoses and started fighting the fire.
3: That fire is now out with the help of emergency responders. Southbound Archibald has since reopened. Northbound traffic on Archibald at Elizabeth is still closed. Manitoba Premier Wapkinew is coming under fire from First Nations political groups and advocates for not supporting a move to criminalize residential school denialism. NDP MP Leah Gazan has asked for an emergency debate in the House of Commons on Canada's failure to prevent and respond to what she describes as the promotion of hatred against Indigenous peoples. Karen Pauls explains.
5: I don't think we can criminalize this.
6: Manitoba Premier Wapkinew commenting on calls by Winnipeg Centre NDP MP Leah Gazan for an emergency debate in the House of Commons after a recent incident involving white nationalists at the former Kamloops Indian Residential School. And protests at the University of Winnipeg against those questioning the harms of Canada's residential school system and challenging survivors' accounts. Gazan's private member's bill would make it a criminal offense to promote hatred against Indigenous people by denying, justifying, or downplaying the harms of residential school.
7: My bill seeks to add to the criminal code residential school denialism in the part that explicitly criminalizes Holocaust denialism.
6: Canoe wants a different approach.
5: I think we have to just do the continued work of educating people and trying to combat misinformation.
6: Karen Pauls, CBC News, Winnipeg.
3: The Alberta referendum is less than a week away. That's when voters decide if the province should seriously look at separating from Canada. For those who can't wait, advance polls opened this morning. Sheehan Desjardins has more.
8: It's the final push ahead of the province's referendum on October 19th.
9: I would like to move on.
8: Like Christy Lithgow, many already cast their ballot by mail. But today, Albertans will begin heading to the polls for advance voting, with one ballot for each of the 10 questions, says Elections Alberta spokesperson Michelle Gurney.
10: You'll respond to your ballots, you'll mark your ballots, and then you'll go and put those ballots in 10 different ballot boxes.
8: But it's not that straightforward. 5 tied to immigration, 4 tied to Canada's Constitution, and the last about whether Alberta should stay in Canada or start the process for another referendum to separate. Elections Alberta is encouraging people to familiarize themselves with the questions beforehand, and there will be signs to help out. Sheehan Desjardins, CBC News, Calgary.
3: On the streets of Paris. High school students continue to block streets and entrances to their schools. For weeks now, they have been demanding better conditions in their classrooms. They say the French government's ignoring their concerns about crowded, dilapidated areas to learn and not enough teachers. 23-year-old Swedish activist Greta Thunberg is joining the nationwide protest today. France's education minister says around 200 schools will remain closed today. Tens of thousands of people took to the streets last week. Local officials say they are concerned about possible violence given the growing number of protesters. Pope Leo is in a Rome hospital getting a small nodule removed from his lung. The 71-year-old Leo revealed his condition during prayers at the Vatican on Sunday. He says it was discovered during a recent medical checkup, adding

0: it has been spotted early. Vatican officials have not said when the actual operation will take place, but all the Pope's events have been canceled until October 20th. Well, if you have events outdoors today, it's going to be cloudy, a little bit misty this morning, and then we're going to see a high this afternoon of 10, clearing tonight. Mostly cloudy with a slight chance of showers in Brandon and Dauphin with highs of 10. In Flin Flon, a high of 8. In Thompson, increasing clouds with a chance of afternoon showers and a high of 7. Increasing clouds in Churchill as well, windy and 6. 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
1: Hey, I'm Tom Power. Welcome to Q. When you go into an art gallery, like an esteemed art gallery, can I say you probably don't expect to laugh a lot? Here's the thing. Kent Monkman is one of Canada's greatest artists. His work has shone a light on the way Indigenous stories are told in this country. It has challenged previous works by legendary Canadian artists and made us reconsider them. But also, and this almost never gets talked about, he's really funny. Like, Kent Monkman is here today to talk about his first piece of public art, which is a condo for beavers. So Kent is going to tell you how sometimes getting a laugh is the way in to an important conversation. That's coming up. Plus, Cochrane, Alberta's own Rowan Campbell takes our Getting to Know Q questionnaire. All that and so much more coming up on Q. So if you're not familiar with the artist Kent Monkman, his work has traveled all over the world in places like the Royal Ontario Museum, the Met in New York, the Denver Art Museum, the Smithsonian, and of course, the Winnipeg Art Gallery in the city that he grew up in. That's really only just naming a few, because if I was to name everywhere that Kent has been, I mean, I'd be here all day. If you're not familiar with Kent Monkman's work, I'll try and explain it. It can be subversive, it can be funny, it can be heartbreaking. Quite often what he does is he takes these classic colonial paintings and then subverts them just a little. Maybe adds an Indigenous character that wasn't there before or shows the story from a different perspective. And through that, for decades now, Kent Monkman has been challenging the representation of Indigenous people in Western art. But here's the thing. Up until now, you had to go into a gallery or a museum or, I don't know, the home of a collector to see his work. Well, this is exciting. Now, Kent Monkman has just unveiled his very first public art installation. It is a 15-foot high sculpture called The Colony. It was unveiled as part of the Lassonde Art Trail in Toronto. The Colony is a group of larger-than-life beavers singing, dancing, celebrating, and kind of living in a condo. And it's classic Kent Monkman, expansive, filled with joy, and of course also with purpose and meaning. So Kent Monkman came on the line, and we talked a little bit about what it's like to have your work be out in public and not hidden behind a gallery, and why exactly he wanted to make this sculpture of a beaver condo look like it's been around for like hundreds of years. But first, I wanted to know, like, why beavers in the first place?
2: There were a few things I had in mind, but eventually it settled on beavers, because that whole project there of remediating the flow of the Don River, restoring that whole area, restoring the ecology of that whole area, which is basically a toxic waste dump. But mostly it was about the flow of water. So that really got me thinking about beavers. And I also took inspiration from an engraving from the 19th century, which when I first saw it, I thought it was pretty humorous, and I included it in some of my paintings and drawings, and it looked like a beaver condo. So I thought, with the Toronto skyline, with all these condos being the backdrop, that this beaver condo would look pretty great down there at the waterfront.
1: I want to come back to the some of the inspirations for this, but there's over 20 beavers in this thing. They're dancing and singing and reading one of your books and eating. Do you have a favorite one?
2: No, I can't really say that I have a favorite one. I mean, I kind of fell in love with all of these characters as I created them. You know, I wanted to create an array of different characters doing different things, playing music, eating, feasting. I wanted this to feel celebratory. I really love all of them. I think, you know, you kind of have to fall in love with your art as you make it. And all of these beavers evolved at first as drawings. So I spent actually

0: a couple of years just drawing beavers, imagining beavers in these different characters, doing different things, making art, dancing, singing. And it was an evolution that happened on paper first.
1: Isn't there a Cree connection to beavers as well?
0: I mean, all indigenous people from North America have a connection to beavers. You know, beavers are part of our ecology. It's part of our understanding of how we relate to nature. Beavers were an incredibly important part of the fur trade. They were the currency of North America. So I think, you know, there are stories of beavers probably in every indigenous culture. There's stories of beavers in Cree culture. There's stories of the giant beavers. And so I think they're such a fascinating animal. You know, they create dams, they create lodges, they can alter an entire ecosystem, they create waterways, they create wetlands, they create wetlands that protect other animals in forest fires. And so there's so many aspects of this animal that I found to be really interesting. And the fact that they were this currency of North America for like 200 years meant that they also were so central to the shaping of the geopolitical history on this continent. And so there's a lot of history when you think about this animal.
1: It's also just very funny. There's the beaver standing on the giant shell, kind of like the birth of Venus. There's the beaver reading your book, and I feel like I've talked to you so much about how funny your work is, whether it's this or Mischief, Eagle Testicle. But one thing I've never heard you talk about, and I'd love to know, like, who were I've heard you talk so much about your early artistic influences, your growth as an artist. Who was your comedy influences? Who were your early, like, influences to be funny?
0: Saturday Night Live,
1: Yeah,
0: probably
1: grown up.
0: sketch comedy. Sketch comedy. I mean, there's humor in Cree stories, traditional Cree stories. I mean, you know, there's humor in indigenous cultures. There's a lot of humor in Cree stories. There's humor in indigenous communities. You know, humor is around us all the time. I mean, if you're human, you probably like to laugh. So, I can't
1: Not
0: say there
1: me.
0: was one. I can't say there was one source, but I think you know, I just like making work that is layered. I like making work that has, you know, humor as a layer, as a device to kind of, you know, seduce people, bring people in. It also makes it more enjoyable for me to create work that has humor in it. And you know, now my artist talks, I put a little extra effort into making them a little more funny because it also makes it more enjoyable for me to talk about my art if I can have some comedy in there.
1: Were you a funny kid growing up?
0: I was probably funny looking, but you
1: Yeah,
0: know,
1: that's what I meant, Yank. That's what I meant, yeah.
0: but I think I guess so. You know, I think humor is just, it's either you've got it or you don't. And I like to laugh and I like to make jokes. And well, I would just say too, in my studio environment, I mean, I like to create an atmosphere where we have you know, a vibe that where we just have a lot of space for humor. And you know, as we create work, you know, in the studio here, sometimes we're working on paintings that are more serious, but we also create work that is quite funny. So it's really nice to balance that out with humor.
1: So let me give some context as to what we're talking about with the beaver condo you mentioned earlier. For people who don't know you, your work often refers to existing works from Western European art history. And in the 1700s, this Italian artist named Veramondo Rossi made an etching of indigenous hunters training their weapons on these beavers' home. I hear you found something about the depiction of the lodge kind of funny too. But tell me what he drew and how and why you incorporated that into your sculpture.
0: It is a lodge. It looks like a beaver lodge in some sense. It looks like a tower, but with the cross section cut open so you can see the compartments of beavers living inside it. So there's like a multi-unit apartment building with beavers inside it.

0: And so when I saw that, I first of all, thought it was hilarious. You know, Europeans were making images of indigenous people, of animals of North America without ever having been here. They were relying on accounts, I guess, of people who traveled here. So they were using their imagination. So I just took that as a starting point to create my own version of this beaver condo.
1: What have people been telling you about how they're interpreting the art or how it makes them feel?
0: I think most people are just responding to this. It makes them smile. You know, they love the joyfulness of it. It feels very festive. The beavers are representative of the giant beavers that used to live here in North America. So they're almost human scale. So when people enter this work, they can feel like they're part of this celebration that's happening. So what I've seen so far is like people kind of walk up and hug them or touch them or pet them. And, you know, the beavers have expressions. Some of them are singing. There's a couple that are playing a drum. So, you know, I think the people relate to them. And I think it's just the human characteristics that I've been able to give the beavers, give people a way in.
1: Because it's a funny thing, you know, maybe it goes back to what you were talking about is where if you use humor, sometimes you can get a different kind of message across because, I mean, you're right. It is fun. And I'm glad people are going up and hugging the beavers. And that would be my impression, too, if I just saw it, you know. But part of the story you're telling here is about colonization, that the eradication of these animals during the height of the fur trade, the comparison that can be made to the eradication and genocide of indigenous peoples. Like, talk to me about that larger story you're telling. And, you know, in court and that people would come away hugging it and feeling fun.
0: Well, you know, with this piece, yes, I wanted to speak to those more difficult histories, but I really wanted the joy and the exuberance of this piece to speak to the incredible resilience of indigenous people. And the resilience really comes through in our humor, the joy, and you know, how we are staying connected to our cultures, ceremonies, our ways of knowing. And for me, creating a sculpture that looked like it was from the 18th century, like I, you know, the patina I gave this thing.
1: Yeah, how did you do that? It almost looks like it's been around for 800 years, like it was once brand new copper, brand new bronze, and it's been aged. Like, talk to me about that.
0: So when I... Well, a number of years ago, around the same time that I discovered that engraving by Veramondi Rossi, I was also, doing some research into that period of New France. And, you know, I came across a series of hunting paintings that Louis XV had commissioned for Versailles. And missing from this series of hunting paintings was anything representative of North America. So, you know, it was under the reign of Louis XV that North America fell to the British. You know, Louis XV was busy elsewhere. He had other wars going on. He had his passion for hunting. And so I identified that missing beaver hunt painting to be representative of, you know, how North America was becoming more absent in his mind. And so I made a painting at that around 2011 for the Montreal Museum of Fine Art, which was Les Castors du Roi, the King's Beavers. And it was to stand in for that lack of prioritization of this whole continent. So when I was thinking about this piece, I was thinking, kind of imagining that this beaver lodge was the bronze sculpture that Louis XV never commissioned for Versailles, but I wanted it to feel like it could belong in Versailles. And also, you know, for viewers, when they come across it, I wanted them to think, oh, maybe this has been here for 300 years. And, but at least it would get people thinking about these histories, you know, and, as people come from different parts of the world, there's an opportunity to experience something kind of joyful. But there's also the history, the entire history of this continent is actually told through the experience of this one animal. And, you know, we're currently in a trade war with the U.S. There were wars fought over dominance in the fur trade. And the beaver was that pelt that everyone

0: everybody wanted. So, you know, these kinds of conflicts have been going on for hundreds of years, and indigenous people were often players in that, caught between the French, the Dutch, the English, you know, the Iroquois, the Algonquin peoples. I mean, it really tells the story of the continent. So this animal is so central to our shared histories.
1: I'm so glad you brought that up because, you know, you talk there about that Canada's in a trade war right now. You've been very, very busy since you were last on Q. Your art has toured all over the world. I mean, we're talking now about a piece of public art in Ontario. But I do want to talk about the U.S. You have an upcoming exhibition called Officer and Laughing Girl, which will be displayed at the Frick Collection in New York, which is, for people who don't know, a very renowned art museum and this sort of Gilded Age mansion on the Upper East Side of Manhattan. You're the first Indigenous artist to have a solo exhibition there. Do you feel like the conversations you have with Americans at your exhibits are different than the ones you have with Canadians?
0: They're a little bit different. I would say that the U.S. is catching up, but they have been behind the appreciation that Canadians have for Indigenous art. They are certainly coming around to appreciate contemporary Indigenous art in the States. But yeah, they're behind. They're behind in their awareness of certain histories that Canadians might be more aware of, for instance, residential schools. So I've been having a lot of conversations with Americans about the legacy of boarding schools down there. And I'm always a bit shocked and disappointed at how most people have never even heard about them. And so I have a new series that I've been touring or will be touring in the next year, specifically focused on the legacy of residential and boarding schools. And it's called Knowledge Keepers. And these are paintings of our elders and ancestors who were put to work in the boarding school. So there's a paintings of kids working in fields or doing domestic labor in kitchens, that kind of thing. And with this body of work, I'm hoping to bring people to these truths to better understand who we are, but to also really honor the strength and resilience of our elders and ancestors who survived these very difficult experiences, including my own grandmother. And the Frick project is super exciting because I was able to have a kind of similar conversation about the whole colonial experience with the fur trade, because the painting that I'm riffing on in their collection is a Vermeer painting. Yeah.
1: Yeah.
0: And it's a depiction of a Dutch officer with a beaver felt hat and having a conversation with a woman who's seated at the table across from him, and she's laughing. And so I was drawn to that painting because, one, there's a person laughing in it, so there's an opportunity to explore humor. And there was a beaver felt hat, so I knew that I'd be able to have a similar kind of conversation, opening up a long history of Europeans in North America for furs, for extracting beaver pelts. And so that painting just opened up a deep conversation about a similar subject as the colony.
1: But this most recent piece we've been talking about too at the Lassonde Art Trail is not taking place in a gallery. It's not taking place in an exhibit. It is your first free public piece of art. Is that must be meaningful to you?
0: I love it. I know I've been so focused on museums because museums are these repositories of culture. They're places where people learn about who we are and this. You know, I've spent a lot of work challenging museums about the stories that they tell and how they've been kind of, you know, subjective, told from the European point of view mostly, and trying to, you know, create more opportunities for Indigenous people to tell our stories inside these museums that are so authoritative about the stories about who we are as a society and about this continent. And so when I was offered this opportunity to create an art piece that would be outside, then I knew that I would be reaching people who might not even bother going into a museum. And, you know, someone just jogging along this path is going to encounter this art piece. And it's art like anything else that would be in a museum. It's just huge. And it can live outdoors because it's made out of bronze. So that was really exciting to have that opportunity.
1: I bet the idea that anyone jogging by, no need for admission, anyone in this world can come see it and take it in your ride. I bet

0: But that's meaningful.
1: And I think the where it's sited on the waterfront with the Toronto skyline as its backdrop, it's kind of an iconic shot of the city. And there's my piece, like right in the middle, you know, with the CN Tower popping up behind it and all these glass condos. So I think I'm hoping that it'll be kind of become a landmark, kind of iconic place to visit.
0: Well, I mean, as always, your work is excellent and thoughtful. And I want to point out again, always very funny, always very weird and funny. So thanks for coming on and talking to us about it. I appreciate it.
1: Thank you. I guess I am weird and funny.
0: There's worse things to be, isn't there, Kent? Isn't there worse things to be?
1: Thanks for having me.
0: The artist Kent Monkman was my guest. His first ever public art piece was just unveiled as part of the Lassonde Art Trail in Toronto.
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I want you to know about a conversation we had on Q not that long ago that you may have missed, but if you're a fan of Canadian music, I think you would have really liked. Cardinal Offishall is an icon of Canadian music, broke down barriers for black music in Canada, helped the Junos change their rules and regulations around hip-hop. I mean, it's fair to say that hip-hop in Canada wouldn't be what it is today without Cardi. So on our podcast, you can find our conversation where we talk about his latest album, about the time when he was a teenager and he gave a t-shirt to Nelson Mandela, and the moment we shocked him by bringing up one of his earliest mentors who was a James Brown impersonator. But in the meantime, let's play maybe his biggest hit, the worldwide hit, bit of a bop. This is Cardinal Offishall featuring Akon.

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co-stars the Canadian actor Rowan Campbell. It was also filmed and set in Newfoundland and Labrador, a place that I hear is very nice. Rowan will be here to tell you about how working on the series made him patriotic, and the moment with a Newfoundlander that made him

0: This is a news update on CBC Radio 1, 89.3 FM and 990 AM. Good morning. I'm Heather Wells in Winnipeg. At 10:30, it is mostly cloudy and 6. It's 4 in Brandon and Flin Flon, 5 in Dauphin, 1 right now in Thompson. A rude awakening for people in the area of Archibald and Elizabeth Road as fire destroyed a residential multiplex and shut down Archibald. A fence in a neighbor's backyard is charred and the siding of a gazebo melted. Another neighbor says the entire area was glowing around 5 this morning. Terry Edmonds says he grabbed a garden hose to try to help douse those flames. That fire now is out. Manitoba has 2 new cabinet ministers, but unlike other ministers, the 2 new appointees do not have a department to run. Carla Compton is the Minister for Accessibility. David Pankratz is the Minister for First Responders. Nick Casper, the United Firefighters of Winnipeg, says it's not about having a department, it's about results. A First Nation in Manitoba's Interlake is grappling with a shortage of educational assistance. At least 76 children with disabilities in Fisher River Cree Nation require one-on-one support in the classroom. The community's Board of Education director says some EAs are caring for up to 4 children at one time. Your next news at 11.
1: I'm John Power. 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
2: I don't know if you fully understand this feeling, but when you find out that an actor is playing a person that's from where you're from, it can be stressful. Like finding out that someone not from Nigeria is playing someone Nigerian, or finding out like that someone from, I don't know, Idaho is playing someone from London, or someone from New Jersey is playing someone from Northern Quebec. You kind of watch it and go, oh God, I hope they get it right. That's sort of the feeling I got and a lot of Newfoundlanders got when we found out about this big Netflix show called Below, set in Newfoundland and Labrador. It's been getting write-ups all over the world. It's being called The New Stranger Things. And what we were nervous about maybe is that there would be characters in the show that we might recognize and they wouldn't quite get them right. For instance, Rowan Campbell plays a character that might be familiar to you no matter where you are. Someone who's gone away to Alberta for work, is back home with a pocket full of money. Rowan himself is an actor who grew up in Cochrane, Alberta. He didn't know a ton about Newfoundland and Labrador, but when he heard about the show, he immediately wanted the part. Now, I should say, last week on Q, I had a conversation with Josh Hartnett, who is the star of the show Below, but let me reintroduce it in case you missed it. Below is a show about a rural community being terrorized by a mysterious threat lurking below the surface of the water. So Rowan and I talked about getting this role, about recognizing that people might be a bit nervous about him playing it, and I introduced him to the term party lunch. But I started by asking him what went through his mind when he found out about Below.
3: I think the first sort of like impulse I had was, I can't believe they're telling a Canadian story on this scale. And then the second impulse I had was, I can't believe they're telling such a specific part of Canada on this scale. So I felt very honored.
2: Let's go one by one there. I can't believe they're telling it. So this is a big Netflix thing.
3: Yes, like tons of support.
2: Tons of support. People are calling it the next Stranger Things. There's huge posters everywhere. Mm. So your first impulse is, this is a Canadian story that's not going to be sort of shuttled away into the Canada file.
3: Yeah, which I think is, it was such an honor. I didn't take it lightly. It was a very important thing for me because my parents are British and I grew up sort of not British and not Canadian. And this show really helped me find something about what it is to be Canadian. So I've been doing this press tour and I've found this incredible patriotism to being Canadian. And not that it's newfound, but Newfoundland. Not that it's newfound patriotism, but it's just specific. And I think showed up with the intention of, how do I make people feel what it's like to

0: be Canadian. Because I'll find out what it is to be Newfoundland as much as I can and try and do that. But first and foremost, I wanted to try and be able to translate that feeling. And to have that much support and to bring it to this many people, that's a unique once-in-a-lifetime experience. So honored to do it.
1: Let me just say I understand what you mean, that the idea that if you grow up with British parents, you don't feel British enough for the UK, and you don't feel really Canadian enough for Canada. Probably, you know, your household doesn't feel like a super, like, Canadian household either. I mean, no. I think growing up in Newfoundland, you feel the same way.
0: Sure.
1: You feel very proud of being a Newfoundlander. You're sort of aware that you're Canadian. And then it wasn't until I started working here that I started to become quite patriotic and really in love with Canada. So you've been sort of having that experience making this.
0: Yeah, well, I think you nailed it. It's like I think that's why Newfoundland, I mean, I could live there. Like, it was that thing of being like, I felt, not to say that Newfoundlanders feel this way, but I did feel split the way you've just described my whole life. And I knew who Jay was immediately. You know, growing up in Alberta, obviously there's a lot of Newfoundlanders in Alberta because of the rigs and the oil, and that's literally where my character's coming from. And he shows up wearing a Flames hat, and I'm a Flames fan. And it was just, there was all these things where I was like, oh man, I'm never going to get to do this on this scale ever again.
1: Did you feel a responsibility telling that kind of story? This is not a character you see very often, but it's a character that I know really, really well. A lot of friends of mine, you know, when they graduated high school, family members of mine went to Grand Prairie, went to Fort Mac. You know, they went off and worked on the rigs, and they would come home with a pocket full of money and often some troubles, or they're just trying to figure out what to do with it all.
0: Yeah.
1: You said you kind of knew people like that growing up in Alberta?
0: Yeah, tons of Newfoundlanders. Yeah. I mean, it was such a funny thing. I don't know if everyone feels this way, but Canada is such a vast place that, like, you know about other places, but you don't really know. Like, people are like, I'm from here, I'm from that. And you're like, yeah, you're Canadian. But Newfoundlanders, it was like, they're from Newfoundland.
1: Yeah, very much so.
0: I knew people like this. I definitely knew the rig thing. Because, like you said, all my friends that were like me and didn't pay attention in school went and made a ton of money.
1: Yeah.
0: Instead of finishing school.
1: Yeah.
0: to try and convince people to not do that.
1: Yeah, yeah, yeah.
0: So I just knew... what that was. I knew what it was. And when I originally met with Jesse McGowan, the showrunner and creator of the show, we met for a different project. And we just went to go get lunch. And I was telling him all about my life, being from Cochrane and all this stuff. And he just was like growing a smile. And I was like, what? And he's like, I think I need you to read for something. And it was like 3-4 months later that the audition came in.
1: Really? So
0: yeah.
1: You sat down with Jesse, sort of an honorary Newfoundlander, married to a famous Newfoundlander, worked on a bunch of Newfoundland shows, telling the story really well.
0: Yeah.
1: You say, hey, I'm from Cochrane. I know this world. And he says, I think I got the...
0: It was funny. It was like, I was just sort of telling him about my life. And I was explaining... the Canadian, because I was in, we were at lunch in Los Angeles where I live now, and I definitely don't feel American. I don't know what that is. And we were talking about Canada and sort of this displaced feeling. I've grown up on movie sets, and I got out of school early and moved out on my own quick. And so I was having that conversation with him, and it was just the show. He was like, I need you to read for my show. I was like, oh, you're doing a show. And he was like, yeah, it's sort of like Jaws meets Fargo, but all Newfoundland, Canada. And I was like, if I'm not in your show, I'm going to fall to pieces. And then, of course, 4 months go by because you have a lot of lunches in L.A. and people say a lot of things. And it's nice to be considered, but you're never certain if someone's going to ask again. So, yeah, I came back. I taped and... Yeah, just, oh my God. I mean, Jesse's amazing. I'm sure you
1: should. But is it a sense of responsibility? Hey, I'm telling the stories of these fellas who are coming back and forth.
0: Yeah, it really is. And I think the specificity of doing it the right way and knowing who those people are on a very, like, human level and molecular level and their intelligence and their power and their humor and the way they love is always a very important thing for me because in the show, it was very important to me that Jay came in like a whirlwind into the show and was just this big ball of irresponsible love.
1: Comes in with a pocket full of money off a chopper and just kind of goes into this community, you know?
0: Yeah. And I wanted to just be hugs for the whole family. And I just wanted to, you know, because knowing Josh is not okay in the show and the community's fading away. It's like these people aren't effacing that way. I find there's in their... aloofness, there's such a divine way of caring for people and loving for people. And I think that's a very specific thing. So I was trying to hone in on that was like the root of all of that. If that makes sense.
1: It really does because it also makes me think about all these people I went to high school with, members of my family.
0: Yeah.
1: You know, they can often be painted as...

0: is coming home hardened or tough. Oh, yeah, and they are certainly that.
1: Yeah.
0: But also like the greatest people I've ever met. And,
1: yeah.
0: And the most, loyal, loving people.
1: And that's all I thought about for Jay.
0: When you're there, I often think about people like you and I mean, Josh Hartnett, for God's sake, was in Newfoundland. You know, like,
1: yeah.
0: This all blows my mind a little bit. When you, like pirates, descend on an island,
1: yeah.
0: Like these people coming in from away,
1: yeah.
0: And you're not shooting, what do you remember about that? What do you remember about spending time in Newfoundland? When you will look back at the most memorable parts of spending this time in Newfoundland shooting, what goes through your mind?
1: Yeah, I think memorable we'll get to in a second, but I think Newfoundland can be St. John's. Newfoundland can be defined by the first experience I had.
0: Tell me.
1: At the coffee shop, I stayed in the Battery.
0: Yeah.
1: The most incredible place.
0: So the Battery, for people who don't know, is kind of the harbor, the community around the rocks around the harbor in the Narrows,
1: yes.
0: Where the boats come in.
1: Yeah. Beautiful. Shout out Jan for letting me rent her lovely home down there.
0: Beautiful.
1: I was at the cafe and I met this couple and I was there. I brought my puppy with me. I just got a puppy and I was sat there and we started chatting and I was explaining that I don't know anyone here. I'm here filming. They wrote their address on my hand and their names and said the back gate's open if you need someone to play with the dog or anything. And we've got food in the fridge. And I couldn't figure out if I wanted to cry or laugh. And you know, the biggest thing about working in film is you're constantly displaced. And when you're in a place that immediately centers you, that's what I'll always remember in Newfoundland. And that was like the moment I was like, okay, I need to check house listings because I need to live here. but a little far away from the family, so probably not the best. But yeah, no. And then like memorable, you know, I think the whole crew, it was like the second we would wrap, everybody would check the time to see if we could make it to the Duke for last call.
0: The Duke of Duckworth, maybe Duke the best bar in the world.
1: It is the best bar in the world, I've decided. oh, and then this is an unbelievable thing. They said, you're going to go out with Skipper, and they threw us in a raft, all of us, as a bonding experience. We went snorkeling with whales. And it was unbelievable.
0: Wow.
1: It was so special.
0: This is Newfoundland Fantasy Camp.
1: I know. Well, that's what it felt like. It was just like everything was a dream. Anyway, I didn't want to leave, but incredible.
0: Come on, a little summer home wouldn't be so bad.
1: That's what I'm saying.
0: You're listening to my conversation with Cochrane Alberta's Rowan Campbell. Rowan stars in the new Netflix series Below. In this next part of the conversation, you're going to hear us give Rowan our Getting to Know Q questionnaire. So if you want to fully know Rowan Campbell, you're about to. Have a listen. We have a set of rapid fire questions here for
1: please.
0: You. It's a segment we do on the show called Getting to Know Q.
1: Ah,
0: thank you very much.
1: See what you've done there.
0: And by the end of this, we think you will be fully known.
1: Oh, great. Okay. Stunning.
0: If I was to visit you in your hometown of Cochrane, Alberta, what's the one place you'd make sure to take me?
1: Ooh, that makes me emotional. There's a lot of things that aren't there anymore.
0: It can be historic.
1: Yeah, okay. There's a place called A1 Drive-In. It was my favorite place to get a milkshake with my family, and it was very special to me. So maybe A1 Drive-In. But also, there's a park, Cochrane Man on the Horse. It's the most lovely walk.
0: What's your order at Tim Hortons?
1: Double-double BLT extra bacon.
0: First food order?
1: Yeah, well, you got to say it.
0: First food order.
1: Are you only going in for a drink?
0: So far,
1: yeah.
0: I've only gotten drinks, so I'm very impressed. Yeah,
1: yeah, it's because nobody wants to.
0: A double-double, a BLT.
1: Extra bacon.
0: I always get the turkey club.
1: It's got to be on a road trip, though.
0: 100%.
1: Yeah.
0: I get the turkey club in solidarity.
1: There we go.
0: I get you.
1: Don't leave me alone here.
0: Have you ever asked anyone for a selfie?
1: Do you know what I did? I really embarrassed myself. I can't believe I'm going to say this on the radio. I didn't embarrass myself. It was fine. We spent, I did a movie called The Monkey. With an Elijah Woods in it. He's amazing. He's very funny. The nicest man I've ever met in my life. And we spent the whole night taking photos on the carpet. And it's one of those things where you forget they're going to be online. But by the end of the night, I was like, because I'm a Lord of the Rings.
0: Are
1: sucker.
0: You really a Lord of the Rings? Big Lord of the Rings fan. So you were holding it in the whole time.
1: Probably. Yeah. And I was crushing. We were really getting along. We were talking a lot. You got to feather your way into I've loved you my whole life. Anyway, but yeah, I asked him for a selfie and he was so sweet about it. But I remember the undertone was there's 190 photos of us together. And I asked Elijah Wood for a selfie. That would be the only time, I believe.
0: That's very, very nice. If you're going to do karaoke, what song are you going to do?
1: Probably something Neil Young.
0: Oh, yeah.
1: Maybe like Hurricane or something.
0: Deep cut. Love to see it.
1: Yeah.
0: Not doing Rockin' in the Free World.
1: No. I want, Yeah, like I like people to lose attention.

0: when the song comes on.
1: Well, that's why you're on this show.
0: Yeah. Yeah.
1: Yeah, exactly. If there's ever been a place that people are going to lose attention to you, buddy, welcome to the CDC.
0: Is there, I'll do this one first. Favorite Newfoundland bar?
2: Duke of Duckworth.
0: Got it.
2: Of course. Right? Yeah. Well, Linda's Inn of Old.
0: Linda's Inn of Old, run by
2: also
0: Linda.
2: Also, shout out Linda. Mm-hmm. I shot a short film before I left Newfoundland, and Linda's in it, and she's amazing. So shout out Linda and the Inn of Old.
0: Incredible bar. Is there an artist you are jealous or envious of?
2: I don't think so.
0: Really?
2: I think
0: no
2: I say...
0: No actors you're envious or
2: jealous? There's people that I'm enamored by, and like they're, I will be the first in line to see everything they do. I just don't... I think the death of like... this is such a pretentious answer, maybe.
0: But look at this beard. Do you know what show you're on? You can be pretentious. Do you think anything? Look at me.
2: You
0: can't be pretentious here? Get out of here.
2: Yeah, I don't know. I feel like the death of art is thinking that you can do what someone else is doing. And if you're doing good work, the fiber of their being is what makes it magic. So I don't think I've ever been envious of anyone. I think I've just been madly in love with. I think the best way to work is being a fan.
0: That's the best. That's the best. To be an artist, it means you would have to bring your full self to it. So how could you possibly ever...
2: Why would you try to be something? Because you're going to be fighting. It's going to come out.
0: Fantastic. Have you ever walked out of a movie?
2: Yeah, often.
0: What? Would you mind? Do you feel like giving an example?
2: I'm not going to throw titles away. You know what does me in is when...
0: Several? You've walked out of several movies?
2: Yeah. Yeah, what does me in is when something happens that's like for pure...
0: exposition?
2: Well, no, like something that's just so obviously for engagement or shock value or something very like violent or sexually violent or something. It's like whenever it's plot device-y, it really does my head in. I don't know. Does that make sense?
0: It makes sense to me.
2: Okay.
0: You didn't give a title. I was a little bummed, but you gave maybe even better, which is...
2: Here's the thing, though. I maybe go to the theaters 3-4 nights a week. I watch a lot of... And I watch a lot of old movies.
0: How long will you go before you walk out? How long will you give it? What's the earliest you've walked out of a movie?
2: I would say like 8 minutes in.
0: Wow.
2: Yeah.
0: Wow.
2: Yeah, I don't know.
0: You really did not like Forrest Gump?
2: No.
0: Didn't like,
2: one of my favorites.
0: I'm only joking.
2: Yeah.
0: This is a Newfoundland term.
2: Mm-hmm.
0: It's called a party lunch. Now, it's a very my era, suburban Newfoundland term. When we were in school, you would, if they were showing a movie, you would be asked to bring in a party lunch. And a party lunch is a chocolate bar, a bag of chips, and a can of soda. And, of course, what you got was up to you.
2: All the food groups.
0: What's your party lunch? This is maybe, I think, the most revealing answer about
2: ketchup chips.
0: Yeah. Canadian as hell. Get out of here.
2: Yeah. Oh, God, I'm not a big chocolate sweets guy. Love a Dr. Pepper. Mm-hmm. And chocolate bar, Ron, focus. Aero bar, mint.
0: Oh, good. Savory,
2: is that okay?
0: Savory-ish. Yeah. Like toothpaste.
2: Yeah, toothpaste. I love a bit of toothpaste.
0: Proudest moment in your career so far?
2: Oh, it's really proud of this show.
0: This is the proudest moment of your career?
2: I think so.
0: Not just the line?
2: No, I really don't think it is. You know what it is? It's very personal to me, and it's very special to me. So I think tonight, we have the premiere tonight. I think I haven't seen any of the show yet. So.
0: Oh, I've seen it.
2: Amazing.
0: Yeah, excellent.
2: Yeah. Great. Okay. Yeah,
0: it's really good. Ooh, you don't have to see it. It's really good.
2: Yeah. Okay. So, yeah, I think tonight will be a very special night for me. But, I don't know. I think I worked through a lot making the show, so I'm very proud of it. Yeah. But, you know, there's been a lot of milestones.
0: That's pretty good. I'll take that one.
2: Yeah.
0: Which Canadian Ryan would you rather co-star with, Gosling or Reynolds?
2: Gosling. That's one of my heroes.
0: Got it.
2: Yeah.
0: And finally, how did you end up in a Sabrina Carpenter video?
2: Oh, horrible mistake. They found me walking down the highway.
0: That's not true. Yeah, they were at Linda's in the gut out in Newfoundland. Sabrina was out there.
2: Sabrina's down at Linda's having a beer.
0: Yeah,
2: exactly. Yeah,
0: we're on the punch. Yeah, she's one of the carpenters from Tours Cove. A lot of people don't know that.
2: That's where she's from. Yeah, Sabrina Newfoundland Carpenter. I don't know. That was the weirdest. It was like a Thursday. I got an email from my agents, and they were like, "You're saying yes to this. I don't care." And I was like, "What is it?" They're like, "It's a music video."

0: walking out?
1: Oh, man. I don't know. Sabrina's so lovely and patient. Maybe she's never walked out of a
2: She's not going to do 8 minutes like you, you monster.
1: No, I'm a monster.
2: Congratulations on this incredible show. I'll say on air what I said to you beforehand, which is that I watched this show on pins and needles because I'm always really nervous about depictions of my home.
1: Of course. Because
2: they descend into a caricature or they're overly quaint or they're like overly dark, you know, and they make us seem like we're all tortured and we're actually very pleasant.
1: Yeah.
2: Or they go the other way. We're way too pleasant and we're not tortured enough. I thought this was a really, really beautiful and true and also just really entertaining story of my home and the people in it. So thanks for that. I really appreciate you coming in.
1: Thank you for having me, man.

Taste by Sabrina Carpenter. Before that, you heard my conversation with Rowan Campbell, one of the stars in the new Netflix miniseries Below, which is streaming now. And we're playing that song because Rowan was just telling the story about being in a music video with Sabrina Carpenter and Jenna Ortega.

0: Emma Pennell is a rising star in Canadian opera. They received the prestigious RBC Emerging Artist Award last year. They've been performing with the Montreal Symphony, and they played at the Edinburgh Festival recently. Right now, they're in the Canadian Opera Company's season opener, Verdi's La Traviata, performing to thousands at the Four Seasons Centre for the Performing Arts in Toronto. But here's the thing. Before all the accolades and big stages and rah, rah, rah, Emma was a kid growing up in a cabin in Northern Ontario. Their only audience they would sing to were the trees, and they only sang to the trees so that bears wouldn't come near them. Emma dropped by our Toronto studio to talk all about it. Let's talk about where you're from. So you, South River, right, in Northern Ontario. Can I say not historically known for its opera?
1: Well, no, it's more of a logging community, and you know, it's sort of hard to balance on top of those logs and scream some Verdi.
0: At the same time.
1: Yeah.
0: How, I heard a great story about how you heard opera, and I heard it had something to do with the CBC.
1: Sure, it sure did. I grew up in a little cabin. We are from South River, but we're about 45 minutes outside of the town in an unorganized township called Lount. So that's a deep cut for any of you listeners out in Lount.
0: L-O-U-N-T?
1: L-O-U-N-T, Lount Township.
0: Yeah, wow.
1: Yeah, we have a dump and everything. We lived on my grandparents' property because they had about 100 acres, which was really cheap at the time that they bought it. And they built a cabin for us at the back of their property. So we were sort of off the grid, you know, kerosene lamps, outhouse, the whole 9 and 10. You know, we had one radio. It was battery powered. My dad would put on CBC Radio 1 and we would hear either Sunday morning at the Sunday, Saturday night. It was opera time on the radio. And, you know, it wasn't candidly my favorite part of the day. And, you know, my dad would put it on and I would go, "Oh, Dad, do we have to listen to this? It's boring." And he would make me sit through and listen to it, and I'd play with my Barbie dolls and, you know, try to think about what could possibly be sung from these people that were so very far away from where I was.
0: What do you mean by that? You were trying to imagine what might be sung by these people?
1: You know, at times, a lot of the time, it would be like Italian or something like that, and I had no frame of reference as a small child for what that would sound like. And I would just make up these stories in my head about what are they singing? And, you know, I would act it out with my dolls and my toys and things like that.
0: I also heard a great story about you that you would walk around the woods and sing. Is this true?
1: This is absolutely true, actually, because we had a lot of black bears back in there. You know, I said the part about the dump, and we weren't that far from the dump, so there was a lot of black bears, and, you know, we'd always get kind of scared because you have to go outside to pee at night because of the outhouse, and my mom always told us that

0: you know, if you get scared, if you're walking through the bush, you just sing. You sing real loud. The bears won't bother you. And so, you know, I was outside a lot and I was outside alone a lot. And I would just sort of sing all the time. I used to pretend that the trees were all like my fans, like my crowd, my audience. And I would go up to them and I would shake their hands and have full conversations and things like that. And I would daydream about what I thought could possibly be my life, because I've always wanted to be a singer. My whole life, I've always wanted to be a singer.
1: Always, because I heard a story about you when you were, because your grandparents had a country and western band, right?
0: They sure did. Yeah.
1: What were they called?
0: They were called the Stover Family Band, or, you know, very original name. And the Stovers are my great grandparents, Esther and Fred Stover. And yeah, it was just a great group. We would play all the square dances and all the fall fairs and all the stuff like that. We'd take everybody up to East Home, the old folks home, and play for that crowd there as well. And they just loved it. Everybody loved it.
1: The story I heard is that it was with them that you sang. It was "You Are My Sunshine," and I think that was a big turning point in you. When you said, "I always wanted to be a singer," I wanted to know if it was from when that moment when you sang "You Are My Sunshine."
0: When I was younger, yeah, there was a moment where I was at, I think it was the Sundridge Fall Fair, and I sang "You Are My Sunshine," because they would always, I was a terrible fiddler. I was horrible at it. My brother was good at it. My brother could pick up anything and be good at it. And I was just terrible. It was like cats in a bag. Like nobody wanted to listen to that. And I didn't practice and I was just not, it wasn't interesting to me. So they said, "You have to do something." So I've always wanted to sing. I got up on stage and they would make me sing "You Are My Sunshine," or they'd have me sing. My grandma showed me this one song called "I'm a Lonely Little Petunia in an Onion Patch." And the next line is, "All I do is sit and cry all day."
1: Do you know how it goes?
0: Of course I know how it goes. "I'm a lonely little petunia in an onion patch, an onion patch, an onion patch. I'm a lonely little petunia in an onion patch, and all I do is sit and cry all day. Boo."
1: Come on. Who needs La Traviata when you got that, buddy? Who needs Verdi when you got that?
0: Exactly.
1: So then what happens? You sing that and you get a good reaction to it.
0: Yeah, so, you know, I think it was an elder gentleman. I don't remember who it was, but he came up to me after it and, you know, he was sort of crying and he came up and he shook my hands and he said, "Thank you so much for singing that. You know, it reminded me of something from his childhood and, you know, it brings people joy. It brings people emotion." And I really do think that music is a medicine. And so for him that day, I hope that I was some medicine for him. And I've been sort of chasing that feeling ever since.
1: A bit of my conversation with opera singer Emma Pennell. Emma is playing Annina in the Canadian Opera Company's production of the Verdi classic La Traviata. You can catch that at Toronto's Four Seasons Centre for the Performing Arts until October 17th. And that is it for Q today. Tomorrow on the show, Stacey Tookie is a celebrated Canadian choreographer. She's worked with folks like Bette Midler and Celine Dion. She'll tell you about how teaching humans how to dance as a horse was one of the biggest challenges of her career in this new musical about Northern Dancer, the first Canadian horse to win the Kentucky Derby. Elbows up, Northern Dancer. That is it for... elbows down, actually. That is it for Q today. We'll see you soon. Later on.

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1: Heartland. 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
4: All right, The Social Reckoning is the follow-up to The Social Network, and it has been over 15 years since that movie came out. In that time, a lot has changed, and so has our relationship to Mark Zuckerberg. You'll hear how the movie delves into this and if it delivers.

0: This is CBC News. Good morning. I'm Heather Wells in Winnipeg. At 11 o'clock, it is mostly cloudy. We're headed to a high this afternoon of 10, clearing tonight. Well, it was a rude awakening for people in the area of Archibald and Elizabeth Road after a fire destroyed a residential multiplex and shut down Archibald. Terry Edmonds lives nearby and says that fire started around 5 this morning.
1: Came outside. My yard was glowing. Got my family out, knocked on the neighbor's door to wake them up, and then got garden hoses and started fighting the fire.
0: That fire is now out, although some neighbors' property was damaged. Fences were charred. A gazebo melted the siding of the gazebo. Northbound traffic on Archibald is still closed, but you can once again get through on southbound Archibald. Advance polls are now open in Alberta's referendum. There are 10 questions. 9 focus on the Constitution and immigration, but the big one is asking voters whether they want to stay in Canada or hold a second binding vote on exiting Confederation. The main vote happens on Monday, with results on the separation question expected the day after. Manitoba has 2 new cabinet ministers, but unlike other ministers, the new appointees don't have a department to run. MLA Carla Compton is the new Minister for Accessibility. MLA David Pankratz is Minister for First Responders. Nick Casper at the United Firefighters of Winnipeg says it is not about departments, but results.
2: I could, care less what the title of a portfolio is, which minister is responsible. But I'm encouraged by the direction this government is moving, by the level of support we've seen.
0: The new ministers also have the same salary as others at the cabinet table. An incident on a roller coaster at a Six Flags amusement park in Georgia has left one man dead. Several others are hurt. The company running the park has temporarily closed 9 roller coasters, including a couple in Canada. Details from Marianne Demain.
3: We know that this happened on board the Goliath roller coaster at the Six Flags Over Georgia theme park yesterday afternoon. But how and why this man died while riding this roller coaster, it's still not clear. We know that the Goliath is considered what they call a hyper roller coaster. It can reach speeds up to 113 kilometers an hour. It boasts a drop of more than 60 meters. Witnesses describe the man being thrown from the ride. They also say that it appeared that he had hit the ride on his way down. Of course, that's still part of the investigation. Police talking to witnesses there. There were many. It was Monday afternoon and the ride appeared to have been full. But after this incident happened, the ride was stopped. Riders were escorted off the ride. They had to take the stairs with the assistance of people who work there. There are many people now investigating this, including Cobb County investigators with the local police department who say that Six Flags is cooperating with the investigation. Marianne Demain, CBC News, Toronto.
0: Well, for years, some First Nations on BC's coast have been fighting to end ocean-based salmon farming. Now, a new study shows evidence of widespread disease in those farms, backing up their concerns about wild salmon. Jonna Bailon is in Vancouver.
4: It's not doing British Columbians any justice to have this industry in the water.
5: Rick Johnson is the chief of the Kwikwisutanukakwamis First Nation. It's one of 3 nations in BC that worked with the Pacific Salmon Foundation on the study, which found the presence of a viral disease affecting farmed Atlantic salmon in 5 out of 7 ocean fish farms in an archipelago near northern Vancouver Island. Open at Penn Farms, a type of ocean-based fish farming off BC's coast, has long been a contentious issue. Some environmental groups and First Nations say the farms are linked to the transfer of disease to wild salmon. The federal government has moved to ban the farms by 2029. Still, authors of the study want Fisheries and Oceans Canada to change the criteria for diagnosing the disease and reconsider the virus's classification as pathogenic, meaning it spreads disease. DFO said it will consider the study's findings in its future work. Jonna Bailon, CBC News, Vancouver.
0: Well, not quite as mild as we anticipated earlier today. Mostly cloudy and 8 in Winnipeg. 6 is the high in Brandon. 8 in Dauphin today. Flin Flon, a high of 8. 7 for Thompson and a high of 6 in Churchill. 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

0: Look, when The Social Network came out 16 years ago, it became an instant classic. And that's because it wasn't just a movie about the origins of Facebook and its founder Mark Zuckerberg. It was a movie that understood how social media was changing us. Now we have the follow-up. It's called The Social Reckoning. And our relationship to Facebook has changed. I'm Alameen Abdul Mahmoud, and this is Commotion. Fran Hoffner is here. Vaz Bednar is here. And Rad Seven Plays here. Hello to all of you.
1: Hello. Hi.
0: It's nice to have you here. Listen, we'll get to The Social Reckoning in a moment, but I think we should maybe plant our feet for a moment in The Social Network when that movie came out, because I love this movie. I love The Social Network a lot. It's a movie that came out in 2010. I don't just love it because it's so iconic. I love it because it has a lot of different small parts that actually make it a much grander whole. So we've got Jesse Eisenberg as Mark Zuckerberg. You got David Fincher directing the thing. Aaron Sorkin wrote the script for that one based on the book Accidental Billionaires by Ben Mezrich. I should note, Aaron Sorkin, my man, won an Oscar. Won an Oscar for that script, which is, I feel, important to return to. So we're going to turn to that in a moment. But, Fran, I'll start with you on this one. Talk to me about the place that The Social Network occupies for you as a movie.
2: I mean, I love that movie. I agree that it's completely iconic. It came out when I was in college, and I remember it being a huge moment. And the idea of, like, every 19-year-old I knew at the time going out to see this movie about a website being founded now seems kind of insane to have that kind of monoculture. Yeah. But it was this big moment, and it was also a moment because it was a movie that people would disagree on and get into arguments about. And I thought that was part of its genius. And I think it also holds up really well. I rewatched it about a year and a half ago and found myself equally entranced and drawn in. My husband was busy that night. He was supposed to be working. He was like, I'll come in and out of the room. And then came in maybe 15 minutes in to get something out of the fridge, sat down and watched the rest of the movie. It's a really hard movie to like just passively watch. It really pulls you in. Yeah. And it's by no means a perfect film, but I think that's part of what has made it age well is watching how it moves through time.
0: Rad, part of our charm, you and I, is that we don't agree on a lot. So, you know, like we have very different sort of, we react differently to a lot of movies. This is a movie where we're both on the same page. Like, you see this movie as like one of the founding documents of 21st century cinema. Talk to me about what makes this movie work for you.
1: I mean, first of all, like just why I feel like it is such a definitive movie for 21st century cinema is because, like, I mean, here's a movie about this white, entitled, toxic male energy in the interactions between these people that then they disseminate online, right? And it's about how that very toxic male energy is now the defining trait of social media. So it was kind of prophetic in those terms. And then there's the David Fincher of it all, right? Like the cinephile in me is going to love exactly how he crafts this movie and how like the form meets the content. Because you do have a movie that accelerates to our times, basically, right? I mean, you think about that movie, the opening scene, that date where they're rooting Mara's character, Jesse Eisenberg's character, Zuckerberg, they're having a conversation. He's talking about a bunch of different things, and she's like, this is exhausting. Dating you is like dating a Stairmaster, I think is the line.
3: That's like a good Valentine.
1: And then the movie goes from there to that very slow walk across the campus. It's all very still, and then as soon as he hits the keyboard, everything accelerates. There's multiple conversations happening one time. There's multiple, the time starts collapsing. Things are going back and forth. It's almost like he made the world come up to his tempo, catch up to his tempo, right? Yeah. And that's what David Fincher did with that movie. He accelerated the way that the storytelling to be this sort of like, this is the tempo of our times. You all need to catch up.
0: I'm feeling the pull to go like, let's just spend the rest of the time only talking about The Social Network, the movie that came out from 2010. But we will get to The Social Reckoning in a moment. Fran, maybe set us up a little bit in like how The Social Network presents us with Mark Zuckerberg. Because that is the first time we meet him as a sort of a pop culture figure, as a larger cultural figure.
2: The film really sets out to depict him as this kind of isolated, toxic, male nerd. But I think Jesse Eisenberg is bringing a lot of wounded pathos to this character, that this is a character who has not been able to find a way to connect, who has actually kind of pushed people away and found a kind of irony in otherwise connecting people, but still kind of can't manage to maintain these relationships. It's a really humane performance in a lot of ways, even though the character is frequently behaving quite monstrously. And I think it's interesting because

0: is the Zuckerberg we knew at the time, I think, was really trying to deflect that reputation by being like, I'm actually quite chill. I'm pretty normal. And to prove my own kind of chill normalness, I'm going to bring all my employees to see this movie and to prove my own coolness.
1: I forgot about this that thing.
0: To be like, I can live with this.
2: I'm okay with this. I can go watch a movie about the founding of the company that I founded with everyone who works there right now. I will say that, like, that idea of a humane performance of a nerd who's just trying to connect, that idea of Mark Zuckerberg Fast, I'm interested in how much you feel that depiction reflects how we understood Mark Zuckerberg back then.
3: Well, I think for us, I mean, also as the consumers, right, when we had just probably started using that platform and it kind of was still a very techno-optimist moment, like anyone can do anything. You could do this in your mom's garage, your basement, like you just need a computer. That was the zeitgeist of the time.
2: Okay.
3: And, you know, it was powerful. It was powerful to be able to, I mean, spy on your crush at any time of day. That's what I first used it for.
2: What else would you use it for?
3: Like, but also to, you know, for democratic movements, for learning, for building empathy, for, you know, sharing images was very powerful. And it is good to remind ourselves that life wasn't always like that, right?
2: Yeah.
3: That there was a before time, before that kind of always on. So I think, again, this the idea that the company originates from just wanting to connect people or is maybe still winking at us with that promise, I think is kind of hilarious now.
2: It does feel like that was like the days of innocence, you know, like those those are a little bit gone.
3: 21 photos from one night out. I was looking.
2: I am tempted to just spend the rest of the show recreating the crush goggles that you just put on. However, I will instead move us into the reason for the occasion for why we are gathered, which is the follow-up, right? So like The Social Reckoning is a movie that just came out. Aaron Sorkin also wrote the screenplay, except this time he directed it. Also, we don't have Jesse Eisenberg back as Mark Zuckerberg. This time it's Jeremy Strong. Let's just play a little bit of the trailer.
4: You love your work.
5: Yes. Connecting people, it's a virtuous mission. Because some people are awkward. They get to be their best self when they're alone at their keyboard.
4: So what's the problem?
5: Something changed.
6: Cops are being assholes because I'm white.
5: I wanted to find out who radicalized my friend.
4: And?
5: We did. Facebook wants you to stay on the site for as long as possible. And 2 years ago, the algorithm was changed.
7: Wait. Mark, we're trying to address hate speech and we're going to amplify and turbocharge it.
8: The debate is over.
2: The debate is over. Brad, would you please set up this movie for us? What is this movie about?
9: So this movie, Aaron Sorkin adapts Broken Code, which is the book by Jeff Horowitz, who is the Wall Street Journal reporter who published the Facebook Files, right? Which is his investigation into Facebook and its algorithms. The movie has Jeremy Allen White from The Bear playing Jeff Horowitz, and it's about his relationship or his working relationship with Francis Hogan.
3: Yeah.
9: Hogan, who is played by Mikey Madison, the Oscar winner from Menorah. And so she is the whistleblower in this situation, leaking documents to Jeff Horowitz that kind of spell out how Facebook has been juicing its algorithm so that the most divisive, the most polarizing content gets amplified and how that has led to radicalization. You know, the movie kind of maps out how it leads to January 6th, where like everyone, everyone's the January 6th based off of like, because of Trump posting these false allegations that the election was rigged.
2: And so
9: that's basically how he maps things out.
2: This is where you and I will begin to differ in this conversation. Tell me how this movie worked for you.
9: You know, I'll give you some credit in terms of this movie.
2: It's not me.
9: I'll give you a straw man scenario of maybe where I could feel like this movie is functional, which is like, look. I'm imagining some of my cousins or some of my conspiracy theorist uncles who are getting all of their information off Facebook and so don't know this story and don't know any of the background about what's going on and what is in a sense radicalizing them. So I think, you know, we can give Aaron Sorkin credit for services rendered in terms of like, you know, dramatizing info dumping that. Yeah. Whether that audience will see this movie, that's a whole other matter.
2: Yeah.
9: But for me, no. It didn't work for me at all. I think, you know, the

0: previously we were saying how The Social Network was kind of the defining movie of the 21st century, whereas this movie is like Aaron Sorkin making a very 20th century movie. He's trying to take the 21st century story and trying to fit it into the mold of a 20th century movie. I was saying, like, this is the movie he made for, like, all the people who've made The King's Speech win Best Picture instead of The Social Network. This is the, you know...
1: derogatory.
0: And, like, I mean, because you see it, and, I mean, you know, this is a movie where he, like, the some of the characters are citing, like, Frank Capra, who made Mr. Smith Goes to Washington, or they cite the reporters behind Watergate, who were, of course, the subject
2: That's
0: of
2: Aaron
0: all the
2: Sorkin,
0: President's
2: baby.
0: Men. Exactly.
2: Yes.
0: Yeah. And he wants to make that kind of movie to the point where he has his characters, who are clearly as cinephilic as he is citing those movies, because everyone in this movie is speaking in Aaron Sorkin speak, right? They're all his pawns, so that he can corner the argument, so that he can be preachy and lecturing and tell us all these things without any real complexities or nuances. So that's basically where the movie kind of fell apart for me.
2: So I feel like there's maybe a thing that we should clarify before we move forward in this conversation, which is that sometimes people use Aaron Sorkin-esque as an adjective, and they don't necessarily mean it in the kindest way. Like, usually they're referring to something that is, like, overly explaining, relatively moralistic, relatively willing to commit to a specific position and say, and here's why the other positions are wrong. This is why I go to Aaron Sorkin. This is what I want out of this man. These have never been shortcomings.
0: You are my straw man.
2: I have rewatched The West Wing 1,000,000 times. I watched The Newsroom on HBO. All three seasons. Some people didn't even know that there was that many seasons. So, Fran, let's talk about let's talk about the Aaron Sorkin of it all, right? Because, like, he has said this movie is not a sequel to The Social Network. You can't help but compare the two movies. Talk to me about, like, what did you think of The Social Reckoning?
3: Part of what's so frustrating about thinking about The Social Reckoning in context to The Social Network is that a movie like The Social Network has so many checks and balances, which is the nice part about a movie having one director, one screenwriter, one a cinematographer, and not someone trying to do it all themselves. And where I felt a lot of frustration with Sorkin as a filmmaker is that there's just not a lot of style. And I think a different director could really hone in some of his worst impulses, as I think has been the case in movies that he's written and other people have directed. But in his directorial outings, he's really allowed himself to indulge in a lot of his worst tendencies. And I will admit that there is some kind of sick pleasure in my own viewing experience to watching his millennial characters quote Frank Capra at each other, because I'm like, they would never be doing this. This is very funny to me. But I find, like, his depiction of women in this movie particularly egregious. I think the way in which the camera portrays Mikey Madison and Frances Haugen to be, like, pretty insulting and demeaning, as if she's a kind of, like, ingenue versus, I think, a pretty major figure in modern politics. And he has completely kind of indulged a 20th century sort of mentality to a story that is rapidly evolving beyond his own understanding of it. And it makes the social dynamics of just the film itself really frustrating to behold.
2: I completely agree with that assessment. I think, like, I go to Sorkin for the extra drama of, like, I think this guy just wants to be a playwright, to be honest with you. And I'm not really sure when he goes to make movies, I go, like, are you sure you wanted to make this as a movie? But I want to come back to that in just a moment. And Vass, let me go to you, because you followed Mark Zuckerberg and Meta very closely. You work in the world of public policy. You sit down, you watch this movie. I saw you nodding along as Fran was talking there. What did you make of the movie?
4: So I kind of love how cringe it is. I think it's meta to make it cringe.
2: Nice.
4: Like, compared to
2: is that a pun?
4: Compared to what Facebook was kind of in 2010, right? I think there is something to be said there. I think that central character of Frances, I mean, she has two selves, right? She has, like, a work self who is very smart but very meek and kind of silenced. And then she has this other self we're supposed to believe, right? Who is much more kind of ballsy, brave, but still fairly isolated. I also appreciated how she multiple times in the film claimed in the most deadpan way, "I believe in the mission." And I was like, wow, this is so social media, right? This is so, like, you know, you're sometimes putting something out there or making these claims and you don't feel it at all. It's not true. So I was trying to find kind of elements to appreciate.

0: to grab onto
1: that way, kind of about the film. And as for how, you know, public policy is kind of sprinkled there, I think we'll get into that too, but I didn't mind it.
0: Let's get into it now. I mean, like the idea of like this movie trying to take on some of those larger public policy debates, like was there anything that it got right for you?
1: Well, and I mean, here's where Aaron is probably better poised, right? Like an extremely offline man who brags about not having an email address. Probably this isn't exactly a layup for him, right? Let's be real.
0: Yeah.
1: So, I mean, early in the film, we had the Section 230 platform regulation element brought up. Like, whoa, like, what are you going to advocate for? That is still a live debate.
0: Yeah.
1: That is still important for us to understand. Can a platform be held accountable for the content that it facilitates and also how it facilitates it. What cracks me up is the meaningful social interactions, MSI, and how many times they said it in the film. Because even though that's Facebook's internal term for it, that is not how anybody who experiences these platforms talks about it.
0: Yeah.
1: So, you know, trying to understand the fact that the algorithmic amplification is a black box, and we've actually enshrined that into CUSMA and our trade law. We've agreed that we will not audit algorithms.
0: We're not asked them to reveal the algorithms.
1: Ever. We're not. And that's, I think, a dangerous position. I think we've seen that. We did get a few more clues.
0: Yeah.
1: We got a few more clues in the movie that a share from friends and family is one of the most highly valued types of interactions.
0: Yeah.
1: An emoji was actually weighted more than just a like because it takes extra effort.
0: Yeah.
1: So keep that in mind, everyone, when you get emojis from me. and then also comments back and forth, right?
0: Yeah.
1: So comments sort of going that element.
0: Yeah.
1: So are people really spending less time, or kind of what kind of time are they keeping on the platform? I'll just sort of close by saying this character, minimal character, who's the former friend or acquaintance of Francis. It's a little bit weird how they know each other. Who knows? Maybe that's very Facebook-y.
0: Yeah.
1: I would have loved to see more of her over time throughout the film and her own interactions with the platform. I think that was really missing from the film in terms of our changing relationship. The platform has changed a lot. I'd love to go back to the 2010 version of Facebook. That would be fun. If they offered that, I would pay for it.
0: Yeah. Yeah, I mean, I think that there's something to be said about like the idea that like I watch this movie and go, I don't know if Aaron Sorkin knows what he wants out of Facebook either.
1: Mm.
0: You know, like after like sitting down and watching this entire thing, I want to play you guys actually a clip of Aaron Sorkin. He was on the New York Times interview podcast. So here he is talking with the host Lula Garcia Navarro about how he sees Mark Zuckerberg.
2: I will tell you that in terms of Mark, in both cases, social network, social reckoning, or any anti-hero, which is what Mark is, not a villain.
3: Describe the difference for people who might not understand in your mind what an anti-hero and a villain is.
2: An anti-hero has good intentions. They think they're doing good. And in the case of Mark, or again, any anti-hero, I, as the writer, I can't judge that character. I write that character as if they're making their case to God why they should get into heaven.
3: You don't think Mark Zuckerberg is a villain?
2: Are we talking about real Mark or my Mark?
3: Well, tell me what the distinction.
2: Okay. I don't want to pass a judgment on real Mark. I'm not here for that.
3: Okay.
2: The Mark in The Social Reckoning is an anti-hero, not a villain. And
3: what is Mark Zuckerberg's case to God now? I mean, in
2: that he's bringing people closer together.
0: That's Aaron Sorkin. He's making the distinction between my Mark, the Mark that he wrote, and the real Mark in the real world. I think that's an interesting distinction to make because he's reminding you again that he's writing a character, and he's reminding you again that not only is he writing a character, he's writing a character based on some of his like really deeply obsessive sort of ways that he thinks about the world in terms of a character trying to go like, hey, I'm trying to just prove to the world that I am good. So in that sense, he's saying Mark Zuckerberg, not a villain, but actually somewhat of an anti-hero. Rad, what do you make of what you heard from Sorkin there?
4: Well, I mean, look, first of all, I mean, my definition of an anti-hero might differ because I think of some good, some outlaw that might be doing good. And certainly that's not something I see in either version of Facebook or of the social network or social reckoning. But certainly this idea of a more complex character who thinks he's doing good. I mean, I saw that in The Social Network. I mean, I saw aspects of where that character that's played by Jesse Eisenberg is more complicated. And you could root for him when he's sticking it to the Winklevi, you know, but then you could also be appalled by how he treats his best friend. Whereas in this movie, I mean, I don't see it at all because the story is so black and white, because he stacks the deck, because, you know, Jeremy Strong's portrayal of this is more of like a whiny villain.

0: is, you know, like, there's no credence given to his kind of argument for absolute freedom of speech.
1: Yeah.
0: And that's because of the way this movie is shaped. I mean, like, you know, the movie is shaped in a way where it's like old media versus new media. Wall Street Journal is this bastion of truth and fair journalism, whereas new media is complete, like, you know, run by just greed and no concern for the greater good. Yeah. So at no point does he give Mark Zuckerberg in his movie any kind of credence, any benefit of the doubt for his argument. He doesn't complicate his arguments in the sense that there is distrust with old media. There is distrust with institutions like the Wall Street Journal. There is a reason people are flocking to these things. We don't get those complexities because he doesn't make room for those complexities. In fact, the Avengers made more room for complexity when it came to Thanos than he does in this movie.
2: Oh my God.
3: Oh my God.
1: The notion that you've seen any of the movies sounds like a lie to me, first of all. Fran, what about you? What do you make of that idea of framing Mark Zuckerberg as some kind of anti-hero?
4: Well, I think the Mark Zuckerberg that's in The Social Reckoning is not in The Social Reckoning enough to really formulate an opinion one way or another. I think this movie would have worked just as well, if not better, without the looming specter of Zuckerberg in it. And I think we don't know enough about what Sorkin thinks his Mark really wants to pass that judgment. He's not really granted much personhood in this movie, such that I think you can make that distinction between villain and anti-hero one way or the other.
1: I think like the idea of, like, there's not enough there to grab onto. That is compelling to me, but also in many ways, I think, like, whether people think Mark Zuckerberg is an anti-hero or a villain here, the movie is kind of making the case that the algorithm itself is maybe the villain vast. Like, do you want to talk a little bit about that?
2: We're all trying to figure out, you know, who it is. I love that in that interview, though, he's like, oh, I don't want to pass judgment. Oh, that's very platform. I'm just the platform.
1: He's just the platform.
2: Take a position.
1: I'm just the player. I'm just the guy who wrote the thing. I just directed it.
2: You wrote and directed it. You're taking a position.
1: A little bit.
2: So let's take it.
1: Yeah.
2: Just like with the platforms.
1: Yeah.
2: Sorry, what did you want to know? I forgot now.
1: But the idea of the algorithm itself is...
2: Yeah. I mean... I think that externalizes things. I think that's very convenient, just like, again, platforms itself, to be like, well, it's not us, it's not the people who work there, you know, we're not complicit, we're just connecting people, like, no biggie. Yes, stuff's happening. Right now, there's...
1: We did stuff.
2: Right now, there are elections that people are, you know, concerned. We're amplifying, again, right-wing positions more kind of than they should be. That there is a, if you can call it an algorithmic hand to
1: is
2: being
1: that neutral?
2: Scale.
1: Yeah.
2: It's not neutral, but humans are still behind this, guys.
1: Right.
2: These don't come out of nowhere. So I think it's a very kind of convenient externalization. And actually, at the end of the film, and I know this will break your heart, but when they were splicing things up with the January 6th riot, I found that very affecting. I found going back to that, how we experienced it, again, through videos, through social media, that you're checking social media to see that the U.S. Capitol was stormed so violently that people were hurt, that people died. I didn't mind the stretch of the connection to something that started out, again, connecting people, share some friends and family photos, update, you know.
1: And then you connect that straight
2: through line. Do a quiz. Remember the quizzes?
1: I remember the quizzes. And then things got worse. Although I think one of the through lines of your career is you constantly trying to remind people, hey, humans are behind this. I feel
2: 100%.
1: Because I feel like sometimes these organizations get so big that we maybe forget that essential fact of, oh, no, there's still a person you can kind of hold accountable. Do you think the movie did that well?
2: There's still a person we can hold accountable, but it is fantastic that Mark Zuckerberg still runs this company, right? No, it's because of his ownership and how the board is structured. But there's another universe where there's new leadership, where
1: different figures,
2: where, you know, it's an open question. Is he kind of a millennial man-child who's just digging in his heels? You know, he has this reputation not as an innovator, but as a very expensive copycat, right?
1: Yes. Yep.
2: And he did try to do Metaverse, which we're conveniently ignoring.
1: Which is still not working as far as
2: Last time I checked.
1: And I'm not getting involved in that. I really appreciate you guys. Thank you guys so much for this conversation. This has been the best. Thanks again.
0: Thanks for having us.
1: Yes, of course. Fran Hoffner is a senior news writer with Vulture based in New York. Fass Bednar is a managing director of the Canadian Shield Institute. She's also the author of The Big Fix, How Companies Capture Markets and Harm Canadians. Rad Simon Play is a freelance film critic in Toronto. You can find his work in the Globe and Mail, CTV's Your Morning, and right here on Commotion. My name is Alamin Abdul Mahmoud. This show is called Commotion. We'll be back tomorrow. We'll see you then.

0: This is a news update on CBC Radio 1, 89.3 FM and 990 AM. Good morning. I'm Heather Wells in Winnipeg at 11:30. It's 6 degrees right now in Winnipeg and Dauphin, 5 in Brandon, 2 in Thompson. A man who lives next to a residential multiplex under construction on Archibald at Elizabeth Road says this hasn't been a good day. Jerry Lessard woke up around 5 this morning when he heard fire trucks in front of his house. He looked out the window and saw flames next door. The multiplex was destroyed. Lessard says it was raining embers onto his yard. He says one of his sheds was destroyed by flames. His deck, windows, and a gazebo were all melted by the intense heat. Ontario is about to move parts of that province's northwest region to permanent daylight time in order to align with Manitoba. Ontario's Indigenous Affairs Minister says there's overwhelming consensus among municipalities, First Nations, and businesses to make the time change permanent. Greg Rickford says Ontario intends to make a regulatory change in the Time Act to allow regions west of Thunder Bay to align with Manitoba. Manitoba Premier Wab Kanu announced last month the province will permanently stay on daylight time. BC and Alberta have also decided to remain on permanent daylight time. Cloudy in Winnipeg today, a clearing tonight, but not as warm as initially forecast. Today's high in Winnipeg is just 8.
1: Way before the show was even a twinkle in the CBC's eye, the Bare Naked Ladies asked this musical question.

0: I'm Paul Habershude, and this is an encore presentation of the Cost of Living's Super Duper Savings Show. We squirreled away a bunch of stories over the last year and figured now it's time to splurge. We'll look at saving for retirement, because some big numbers are out there. Like, your nest egg needs to be $1.7 million, or... Okay, but do you really need that much? And we'll dig into why we save the things we save. Like that Beanie Baby. Is it really going to be worth something someday? Up first, we canvassed folks from across the country to find out how they save money. And we got tips. Like this one from Tricia Skinner.
1: It's a strong metal tin. I could say about 10 to 12 inches high and just like a nice little cylinder with a coin slot on top. My kids have customized theirs a little bit. My son's is covered in stickers and made of solid metal, and you can run them over with your car and they just won't pop open.
2: It's basically the unbreakable piggy bank.
1: Yeah, it's an old school way of saving. My brother welded us some piggy banks and he actually has to grind the lid off. Welding mask on, sparks a flying, but it just makes it so exciting for the kids. It's like a whole production.
2: Did you have a piggy bank growing up?
1: Heck yes, I did. My dad actually built it out of a wooden box, but I did figure out how to wiggle the lid off, so I wasn't great at saving. It takes a metal can, I guess, to keep me on track. And this is the sound of savings. Like birthdays and Christmas, that the kids get money here and there. They earn a bit of cash for chores. I take out cash every paycheck so that I've got a little something to work with. It helps to motivate them when they can actually see what money looks like. You know, it takes like 3 to 4 years to actually fill them, because when you're putting bills in, it doesn't take up any room, but coins, it does take a while. But the last few times we've taken lids off, it's anywhere between $800 and $1,200.
2: And so what have they used it for?
1: Merrick's more of a practical kind of fella. Like, he used his first round to buy, like, new winter boots. He's a more practical kind of kiddo. And Kyla used hers for, like, art supplies and crafty things. But we always say when the piggy bank's open, half of it has to go in the bank.

0: But I think my kids have also heard a lot on the news that their generations won't ever be able to buy a house. And I know my son is very concerned with, like, how am I going to live on my own? So I think, you know, he's a saver.
1: Do you think this was, like, a huge help for that?
0: I think so. It teaches them the concept. I think you actually have to see money to know that you're saving money. When you're looking at numbers on a screen, you can't really understand that you are exchanging things for goods and services. Like, there is no trade that you actually see happen. So I think this has really shown them, hopefully, some responsible habits for down the road.
2: So Trisha Skinner's kids are savers. I don't know how far down the road they're looking. Retirement, that, Jennifer Keane, might be a little far out there.
3: Might be, but you know what they say, it's never too early to start.
2: That is the advice. Start early, build up a nest egg, and someday you too can be golfing or playing Mahjong in the afternoons.
3: That sounds good. And you know, Canadians, they seem to be dreaming of Mahjong earlier than they used to. According to a recent CIBC poll, compared to previous generations, millennials and Gen Zs are more likely to start saving for retirement in their 20s.
2: Love hearing this. You know why? The power of compound interest.
3: I know you are a big fan of compound interest. Older generations like boomers and Gen Xers like me, we were more likely to start saving in our 30s or 40s. Like a woman I met in Calgary recently who we're going to call Barbara. She didn't start planning her retirement until she was in her 40s. She was divorced at that time. She'd bought a house. So Barbara was carrying a mortgage on her own, and it was around $100,000.
4: Which doesn't sound like very much nowadays, but the interest rate was 14%. Yeah. So anyway, I thought, okay, retirement's never going to happen unless I get rid of this.
2: Let me just say once again, for the record, Jen, I am so happy I did not have a mortgage in the 80s.
3: Right. The decade of big hair and even bigger interest rates. But Barbara was lucky. She had a good job in the oil industry, and she was able to pay off that mortgage and then start squirreling some really serious money away. Then one day, she was talking to a friend.
4: And they said, oh, you can retire. And I'm like, really? He says, well, you've got $700,000. And I'm like, I don't think so. anyway, I ran the numbers and I decided, no, that's not going to work.
2: Okay, so she paid off her house. She had $700,000 in the bank, but was like, yeah, still feels light.
3: Yeah, that's the thing about savings for retirement. Everyone has their own idea of what the ideal amount should be.
2: And of course, there's a whole industry devoted to that ideal amount, how much we should be saving for retirement.
3: Every year, BMO asks Canadians that very question. It conducts an online survey with around 1,500 people, and it asks, what do you think you need to retire comfortably? This year, the answer was
5: $1.7 million. That's the number that Canadians believe they need to have to retire comfortably.
3: Now, that number gets reported in the media. It starts circulating online and really takes on a life of its own. Jamie Gollenbeck is a tax and estate planning expert with CIBC. He says some people use that number as a guide, something to aspire to. But for others...
6: Other people, it induces panic. And it really is it's a message saying, oh my gosh, I better start saving more than I already have, or start spending less, or, you know, I'm really in a crisis mode. Or some people just get depressed and say, I'm never going to have that amount of money. How am I ever going to retire?
2: I've heard that from a number of people. I'll never be able to retire. I'll work till I die.
3: That's a real worry for a lot of people. But the thing to remember is that 1.7 million number, it's not a real guide. These are just Canadians saying, here's what I think I need. On top of that, it's an average. People in Vancouver say they think they'll need more than $2 million a year to retire comfortably. People in Atlantic Canada estimate it's half that.
2: So really, this is subjective.
3: It is. It's more like a measure of what Canadians would love their future to look like. And everyone has a different idea about that. Like, do you want to retire at 55? Or are you happy to semi-retire at age 70? Jamie says one size doesn't fit all.
6: There's all kinds of considerations. So I don't believe in a number. I don't think that there is a magic number that applies to everyone. I think the number applies to nobody.

0: 20.
1: Okay, so that number might apply to nobody, but there is a general sense of how much someone's going to need.
2: Sure, but Reese Martell says that will depend on all kinds of factors. Reese is a financial advisor in Abbotsford, BC.
3: Everybody has a different amount of CPP that they can expect, a different amount of old age security. Maybe they have a pension. Maybe they live in a big city. Maybe they live in the...
2: I asked Reese specifically about that $1.7 million number. Like, does he think that's what Canadians need for a comfortable retirement?
3: Well, no, is what I think. No. Canadians do not need 1.7.
1: He's pretty definitive there. And I think some people, they might be relieved by his definitiveness.
2: Sure. I mean, he says he's seen a lot of people retire on a lot less than that. Like, if you can manage to save $1 million, which I know seems like a big number, but, you know, you start early, you get there. If you earn even just 4% a year on that.
1: Okay, well, think about that. If we just, like, don't worry about taxes for a second, that is, like, $40,000 a year.
2: Or just more than $3,000 a month. And Reese says he's seen a lot of people live on that.
3: But we've also done plans for people who, like, you know, they scoff at the idea of anything less than 15 grand a month. So much of it is about where you live and what your own desires are.
2: Now, he's not saying that you should not save for retirement. He's just saying maybe don't stress yourself out over meeting a goal that you've heard somewhere online that just isn't the right fit for you.
1: Okay, so I know you're saying there is not a one-size-fits-all to this. I kind of asked this before, but there are rough guidelines.
2: Yes, and one rule that you'll often hear is that you should try to save enough so that your income after retirement is roughly 60 to 70% of your income pre-retirement. So if you don't have debt or you're looking after kids still, you should be able to maintain the same lifestyle. So if you make $100,000 a year while you're working, in retirement, you'll want to bring in $60,000 to $70,000.
1: And just to be clear, Jen, that includes CPP, it includes your old age security payments, that sort of thing?
2: Right. And maybe a pension as well. Millions of Canadians have pensions. There are free retirement calculators that can help you figure this out. Jamie Golombek says, if you want to keep it really simple, just start saving for retirement as early as you can. Once you're earning regular salary, try to put something away every paycheck.
4: If you can afford to save, you know, 10%, and I'd say 10% of your gross income, if you can afford to do that, you're going to be just fine.
1: We've heard this a lot. This is the advice from the wealthy barber, right? It's pay yourself first, which, hey, good advice. But the question is, Jen, do people actually do it?
2: Well, not all of us do. We can't all afford to. In that same BMO survey from earlier this year, about a third of respondents said they are saving less than 5% of their income.
1: Okay, so then if they're doing that, should we maybe a little more? What does that mean for, in general, our retirement savings?
2: Well, if the goal is to save around $1 million, not many of us actually achieve that.
1: Okay, but the silver lining here, the good news from what you're saying is we might not get there, but maybe a lot of us, we don't need to.
2: Maybe not. Again, it depends on what kind of retirement you want. You don't necessarily need $1 million or $1.7 million to be okay. That's more like what you might want if you really want to live it up. Like, Barbara has been retired for 16 years, and her retirement has been pretty luxe.
5: I've done bike trips in France. I've been to Australia a few times, New Zealand. Vietnam. I just was in Japan.
1: I feel really good for Barbara and her fiscal prudence.
2: Yes, she's been very lucky. She's enjoyed her retirement. But I think the lesson is, you know, start saving early.
1: Compound interest, baby. Thanks, Jen.
2: You're welcome.
1: This is a special best of edition of The Cost of Living. It's our super duper savings show. I'm Paul Haverstrud. Save the pennies so you can spend the dollars, my mom used to say. I don't know if Amanda Crook in Acme, Alberta knows my mom, but maybe she does.
6: Growing up, we always had change to toss into a piggy bank, and not many people carry cash anymore. So it's like, how can I keep saving up change? And I started looking into my bank account, and I was like, let's balance the numbers a little bit. I have two different accounts. I have a checking account and a saving account. Whenever I log in,

0: to my checking account and it would say $253.23, I would take that 23 cents and I would toss it into the savings account. 11 cents goes right over, 25 cents goes right over. But just, I make a habit of it that every single time I look at my bank account, I am going to balance my checking account to a nice even number. And you'll be surprised with how quickly it will add up, even with just the change. Even the smallest amount can pay for a field trip for your child. It can pay for new shoes. It can pay for a season's pass for the pool. We have saved up enough over time to pay for some family vacations, to pay off a sudden bill that showed up, like a vet bill. Our cat got really sick and it didn't even bother us because the money was in the account, in that savings account. And then about a couple years ago, we really wanted to buy a house, and so the purpose of that account became money towards the house, and we were able to use what we had transferred over to that savings, what our online piggy bank, to use for lawyer fees to buy the house.
1: So we know why we save money, but what about stuff? Why do we save the things we save? Your grandmother's brooch, a copy of the White Album, your favorite Beanie Baby. We can put a lot of value on that stuff, even treasure it. So I went to a place full of treasures to look around, an antique mall in Calgary. Oleg Janish was there with his family, browsing through stalls full of ceramic figurines and Evel Knievel posters. I asked him if they were looking for anything in particular.
2: We've just successfully closed on a house, so we're just looking for some sort of piece that we can get as a gift to ourselves for it.
1: Oh, nice. Do you collect stuff in general?
2: I think everyone collects stuff. I collect a lot of music equipment.
1: What kind of music equipment?
2: I'm a guitarist, so I have like 13, 14 guitars.
1: Really? What's your favorite?
2: Probably, I have a Les Paul that I bought when I was like 16, 17, and I saved all my money up for it.
1: All of his money. This guitar must be pretty nice.
2: It is a 1958 Black Beauty reissue. So basically, it's a big black guitar with two P90s, which is a very specific type of pickup that was common before humbuckers were a thing in the 1960s.
1: A humbucker pickup has a thicker, chewier sound. I just learned this. A P90 has more of a vintage growl. That guitar sound really works for Oleg.
2: I love it. When I bought it, I was working with my stepdad doing electrical work, saved up the money for it. It was $3,000 back then, and this would have been in 2008. It has only gone up in value, though I don't really care. 300 of them were made, and that one is special to me.
1: Would you ever part with it?
2: No.
1: His Les Paul is now worth way more than the $3,000 he paid for it. Like, probably into the five figures. That is not bad for a hunk of wood and some strings. But to Oleg and others like him, it's clearly worth much more than that. Russell Belk has spent decades thinking about why we value what we value. He's a marketing professor at York University. He came up with what's now considered a foundational concept in the field of consumer behavior. It's called the theory of the extended self.
3: The idea is that things make us bigger, and we look around and we fill up our house with the things that we think are things that we can be proud of and things that might get the adulation of other people. And in that sense, we're trying to, the term used to be big oneself up.
1: Big oneself up. Intentionally or not, Russell says we regard our possessions as part of ourselves. Do you rock a black electric axe or strum an acoustic? What your guitar looks like, how it sounds, helps broadcast who you are to the world. Other people admiring your chops can make you feel good. Or
3: it could just be meaningful to you. You're trying to gain a sense of confidence and competence that here's something that I can do. Here's something that I know something about. And in that sense, we're somehow bigger because of it.

0: So the things we own can have great value to us. But just because we value that thing and we save it doesn't necessarily make it worth something to someone else.
1: I once interviewed Mr. Ed, and he started Mr. Ed's Elephant Museum and Roadside Attraction. And he, you know, had oil cans, he had posters, he had a variety of things that weren't particularly inherently valuable, but he saw them as an important part of his elephant collection. And he said in all sincerity that

0: knocking down his door. If you're just talking money, something is only worth what someone else is willing to pay for it. These days, people are willing to pay for a lot of stuff. But it has to be the right stuff. The market for tangible assets, like baseball cards, art, luxury watches, has gone bonkers in the last 15 years. A rare Pokemon card just sold for $16 million. That is 160 times more than it went for around a decade ago. Now, that's an extreme case. But why have collectibles, in general, shot up so much in value? Well, there are a lot of reasons. Low interest rates, hype, investors looking for inflation-proof assets. But Russell says there's also something else. Something more personal going on. When people get older, hit their prime earning years,
1: you suddenly have more disposable income, and you go back and try to sometimes buy the things you wish you were able to at a younger age. The cars that were hot in high school, it's something that stuck with you as a desiderata for a lifetime. And so once you have the ability to try to act on it, it may be fulfilling a dream in a sense. It's a milestone for you to have accomplished that.
0: I had to look up desiderata. It's Latin for things desired. And there are a lot of boomers, Gen Xers, and now millennials with desires. And money. Russell says the things we're willing to pay for often share a few things in common. One is narrative. Does the thing have a story? Like a fancy bottle of wine. Where is it from? When were the grapes planted? Was it a good year? A story can connect us to an item and make it more valuable. And then there's scarcity. If something is rare, the laws of supply and demand can take over. That appeals to investors who want that Mickey Mantle rookie card so they can sell it for more money later. And it also appeals to collectors who love chasing hard-to-find cards. The boom in collectibles means more people are now part collector and part investor. They like owning the thing, and they like that it could go up in price. Of course, why we save something may also have nothing to do with money. Family heirlooms, old pictures of our grandparents, your mom's collection of ceramic ducks. We probably wouldn't sell that kind of stuff even if we could. Russell Belk says, financially, that's probably for the best.
1: I would say chances are that's not going to be valuable. You can collect 100 different things and you'll be lucky if one of them really pays off more than you've invested in it. So trying to collect shiny things from the world because we hope they're going to be valuable someday is usually not a good bet.
0: If you want to save something, his advice is to make it something you love. Like Oleg and his Les Paul. He never gets tired of listening to his favorite guitar.
2: I think it sounds fantastic, but I'm biased. I've listened to it for almost 20 years.
3: What was the last thing you played on it?
2: Last thing I played on it, Joy Division song.
3: Which one?
2: I would have been Love Would Tear Us Apart.
0: He'll save that guitar forever. And not even love will tear them apart.

0: Today on The Cost of Living, we're revisiting a show from earlier this year. I'm Paul Haverstrud. Our last money-saving tip today is from Liz Enriquez. She's a money coach. Her advice? Don't sweat the small stuff.
1: Some people do like that detailed, granular, going through their budget with a fine-tooth comb. But for the majority of people, we really don't have time for that. We don't have time to be updating our budget every single month and spending so much mental energy trying to save $5 here, $4 there, $10 there. I would say the easiest way is to focus on essentially the top three big expenses in everybody's life, which is transportation.

transportation, housing, and like the bills. So the reoccurring bills, your cell phone bill. So for transportation, a two-car family is normal and, you know, what the accepted societal norms is, but maybe you don't need two brand new cars with $500 payments each. This is not a popular opinion or a popular take, but we are a single car family. And before I met my husband, I didn't have a car. I just took the bus or biked everywhere. When we think about gas and the payment on cars and maintenance, I know for a fact I've probably saved $80,000. Housing. So when I bought a house, I rented two rooms. So I always had roommates. I always kind of lived in lower cost areas. So there's lots of different ways. And if you don't want to compromise on either one of those, then the compromise would be in the bills. I've read so many blogs that say, you know, call your service provider and negotiate. And I don't want to do that. I will just switch. Sometimes it's pretty easy to just, you know, cancel your plan. I'm like, I'm out of here. Like, I don't need to be playing games. And even recently, I don't know what was happening with the cell phone industry where all the plans seem to be on sale, but they didn't really promote it. I saw unlimited calls for $40 and I'm like, what? I'm paying $70. So I logged into my cell phone provider and then I just picked a new cell phone plan and automatically saved $30 a month. Go enjoy your avocado toast because that is not going to be the reason you can't afford a house. It's going to be the bigger ticket item. Don't overstress the little things and focus on the big things.

That was an encore presentation of our Super Duper Savings Show. Now, we wanted to take on the economics of Juul, who will save your soul, but we kind of ran out of time. The Cost of Living is based in Calgary. The show is produced by Danielle Nerman, Jenny DeRosio, and Jennifer Keene. With help from Jeff, I just smashed up my piggy bank for fun, Kynock. I'm Paul Havershrood. Happy Thanksgiving. 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
1: What kind of future do Albertans want? The upcoming referendum will reveal where voters stand. Choices on the ballot. Stay in Canada. Seek more provincial powers over immigration. And whether to push for constitutional change. To learn what the results could mean for you, for Albertans, and for all Canadians, stay tuned to CBC News for full coverage. The Alberta referendum, October 19th. Everywhere you get CBC News. If it happened today, find out today. 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

0: is CBC News. Good afternoon. I'm Julie Buckingham in downtown Winnipeg at 12 o'clock. Clouds and 6 degrees. Staying overcast this afternoon. High of 8. We're getting an update from police and its 14 partners on efforts to tamp down open drug use in downtown Winnipeg. Officers say between August 7th and October 6th, various organizations helped 10 people find their way to the Main Street Project detox programs. WPS also say 48 referrals were made to support services. Over 500 Narcan kits were distributed and outreach workers spoke to more than 3,700 people. Chief Gene Bowers says it's about more than enforcement.
1: It's not about moving the problem along.

0: It's about getting the people into the help they need. So I really want to stress that, you know, today, definitely as a police service and our partners here, we're getting a good idea of the people that are actually getting the help.
1: There were 55 arrests. The initiative is expected to wrap up by the end of this month. Bowers and the other groups hope to extend it with government support. People living next to a residential multiplex under construction on Archibald Street are cleaning up after an intense overnight fire. Jerry Lessard woke up around 5 a.m. when he heard fire trucks in front of his home near Elizabeth Road. He looked out the windows and saw the flames next door.
2: Oh, yeah, she was going. I mean, I thought of grabbing the garden hose here, but there's not a chance. The heat was just intense. Yeah, we just took off and I came back around the back to get the vehicles. Yeah. Not a good day.
1: The building was destroyed. Lessard says it was raining embers onto his yard. He says one of his sheds was ultimately destroyed by flames. Lessard's deck, windows, and gazebo were melted by the intense heat. Ontario is set to move parts of the province's northwest region to permanent daylight time to follow Manitoba. Ontario's Indigenous Affairs Minister says there is overwhelming consensus among municipalities, First Nations, and businesses to make the change permanent. Greg Rickford says the province intends to make a regulatory change to the Time Act November 1st, allowing regions west of Thunder Bay to align with Manitoba. Premier Wobkanu announced last month this province will remain on daylight time. BC and Alberta have also decided to remain in the same daylight time. Police in Georgia identifying a man who fell to his death from a roller coaster. 42-year-old Hassan Abin Karim was killed after falling from a Six Flag ride near Atlanta. Sarah Levitt has more.
3: There was people yelling and clearly distressed.
4: Connor Thompson was on the ground under the Goliath ride at a Six Flags near Atlanta when chaos broke loose.
3: There was someone who was yelling, call 911. Someone fell out.
4: It happened late Monday afternoon. Witnesses described the man, now identified as 42-year-old Hassan Jihad Ibn Karim, somehow being ejected from his seat, tumbling onto other passengers. He was killed while several others on the ride with him were injured. It's unclear how the incident occurred.
5: We were just kind of shocked and kind of trying to comprehend.
4: Now, both the Cobb County Police Department and the state agency that oversees amusement parks are investigating. 9 roller coasters have been temporarily closed, including 2 at Canada's Wonderland near Toronto and 1 in Montreal. Sarah Levitt, CBC News, Montreal.
1: On the streets of Paris. High school students continue to block streets and entrances to their schools for weeks now. They've been demanding better conditions in their classes. They say the French government is ignoring their concerns about crowded and dilapidated learning spaces and not enough teachers. 23-year-old Swedish activist Greta Thunberg is joining the nationwide protest today. France's education minister says around 200 schools remain closed today. Tens of thousands taking to the streets last week. Local officials say they are concerned about possible violence given the growing number of protests. Advance polls are now open in Alberta's referendum. There are 10 questions, 9 of them focusing on the Constitution and immigration. The big one is asking voters whether they want to stay in Canada or hold a second binding vote on exiting Confederation. The main vote happens on Monday. Into space.
6: We're actually over Canada right now. We're about to cross over. Vancouver, I'm looking, and then we'll be coming down the over top of Quebec.
1: Canada's latest astronaut in orbit over his home country as he started to speak to Canadian journalists on Earth. Earlier this month, Josh Kutrick began a 6-month stay on the International Space Station on his first trip to space. He spoke about the first time seeing the Northern Lights from orbit.
6: And it's really neat for me because from Northern Alberta, I've seen the Northern Lights a lot. I mean, I used to see them all the time growing up. But to see them from the other side is so much more spectacular. It's mind-blowing.
1: During his stay on the space station, he'll take part in 7 experiments from Canadian research teams. All of them deal with the effects of living in microgravity's environment. That is the CBC News from Winnipeg. Your next local news at 12:30. Let's check your forecast now around the province. In the city of Winnipeg this afternoon, you can anticipate that overcast sky remaining high, slightly warmer than what it is right now at 8 degrees. Brandon, staying cloudy today, high of 6. Overcast as well for Dauphin, high of 8. Flin Flon in the Paw has a chance of showers.

high of 8. Also a chance of rain in Thompson, high of 7. Churchill, cloudy, 60% chance of rain, wind gusting to 50, the high of 6. 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

0: Good afternoon, Manitoba. You're listening to Radio Noon on CBC Radio 1. It is Tuesday, October 13th. I'm Chloe Friesen, filling in here for Marjorie Dowhouse. Thank you for spending your afternoon with us. Well, coming up on today's call-in, for many Manitobans, buying a home is the largest investment you'll make in your lifetime. But is it still worth it? Today on Radio Noon, we want to hear from you. If you're a renter, why do you continue to rent? Do you have plans of one day buying a home? And for homeowners, are you happy with your decision to buy? What do you know now that you wish you knew before you made the purchase? You can call us after 12:15, but first, overdue books? No problem. Coming up next, why one Manitoba library is inviting patrons to turn the page on their late fees. Well, yesterday might have been Thanksgiving Monday, but there's still a lot to be grateful for today, especially if you have an overdue library book. Hey, we've all been there. You borrow a book with the best intentions and somehow still end up missing the due date by a few days or weeks or maybe even months. Well, those living in the Pembina Valley now have an opportunity to turn the page and start a new chapter. Today and tomorrow, the South Central Regional Library will be forgiving all late fees. And to learn more, we've reached Services Director Gail Hildebrand. Welcome to the show, Gail.
1: Thank you, Chloe.
0: So how exactly does this work, both today and tomorrow?
1: So all you have to do is go into one of our branches, either Altona, Winkler, Morden, Miami, Manitou, and you just go in and let them know that you have fines and we will take them off your account. Just that easy.
0: Amazing. And I'm guessing you probably have to bring the book back with you.
1: You know what? Most of the people that we forgive fines for during this time are old fines where they've already returned the book. Once a book has been gone for too long, it just goes into missing status and it's a whole different thing. But usually the bills that we forgive during this time are things that have already come back and there's just an outstanding balance on the account for whatever reason.
0: Why was this something that you wanted to do?
1: It's something we do every year. We do it in spring and then we do it again in fall. For those that don't know, October is library month. And this is one of the ways that we can give back. We've talked over the years about, you know, not having fines like Winnipeg Public Library has gone to over the last 5 years, which would be great, but it's not something we can do right now. But this is one way to get some people back into the library if they have fines that they just can't afford to pay off and it stopped them from coming back. They can sometimes, it's only 10 or 20 cents, and the next time if a person's taken out 50 books, they can add up really quick.
0: Do you know how much money worth of late fees you'd be forgiving in one of these sessions you do yearly?
1: You know what? I'm not really sure. I know in the Morden branch where I used to be, we would typically forgive a couple $100. It'll be more in the Winkler branch because it's a larger branch. It'll be less in Altona, Miami, Manitou because they're smaller. But it's usually a couple thousand that we forgive across the board.
0: What sort of reaction do you get from folks when they come in and they're making it clear like, oh, I have late fees, but you'll forgive them? Like, are they embarrassed or are they grateful? Like, how do they react to that conversation?
1: Most people are really grateful. The fact that we do this twice a year and people have grown to expect it, they know they're not the only ones. And we usually tell them to, I'm here every day and I have late fees. It happens to everybody. When I was trained as a clerk, the first thing I was shown was that the director at that time also had late fees. So it happens to all of us and there's no shame in it. Life is busy. Things happen.
0: What's the benefit of forgiving these late fees beyond it just being a nice thing to do?
1: Well, like I said, there are people that stop coming because they have the fees, and once you hit a certain amount, your account is

0: temporarily barred. And there are people that just can't do that. And one of the things that we talk about is accessibility. And by forgiving those fines and getting their account back down to zero, we are ensuring that people can come back to the library and enjoy the free books and games and puzzles.
1: Gail, if folks are listening, if they access books at any of your branches there and might have some late fees, can you just outline again what they need to do either today or tomorrow?
0: Yep, just pop in. You do have to come in physically, but just pop into your local branch and just go up to your front desk and just let them know that you have fines on your account and that you would like to have them waived during our amnesty days.
1: Well, Gail, thank you for joining us and happy Library Month.
0: Thank you very much.
1: That is Gail Hildebrand, Director of Services at the South Central Regional Library.
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1: 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Thank you so much for joining us. Still to come on the show, our provincial call-in, we are talking about renting or buying. What's better? That's the question we're asking today on Radio Noon. You can phone or text us to join the conversation. We would love to hear from you, whether you are a renter or you're a homeowner, or maybe you're a homeowner, a new homeowner, or someone who has rented, someone who has done both. We want to hear your opinions. But first, taking a quick look at our weather forecast here. We should see some of those clouds clearing out tonight. But looking ahead, another low is going to bring a bit of precipitation into Thursday. Before we look at some nice clear skies on the weekend. But taking a look around Manitoba right now, 7 degrees in downtown Winnipeg, looking at a high of 8, mainly cloudy. Tonight, clearing skies, fog patches developing overnight, wind west 20, becoming light after midnight, and the low of plus 1. Right now in Brandon, 6 degrees, mostly cloudy. We have hit our forecasted high in Brandon at 6. And right now in Thompson, 2 degrees, cloudy skies, looking at a forecasted high of 7, with a 30% chance of showers.

0: We're often told it's the most important investment we'll make in our lifetime. But is home ownership still worth it? Is it even a feasible goal anymore? According to a Statistics Canada study released earlier this year, Canadians in their 20s and 30s are nearly twice as likely to still live with their parents compared to boomers when they were the same age. And while the lack of home ownership amongst young people is a trend nationwide, according to StatsCan, Winnipeg is one of the places where it's most prominent, with many experts pointing to a rising cost of living and unstable job market as the culprit. As all of this is happening, rent prices are going down. According to rentals.ca, last month the average asking price went down by 4% compared to what it was a year ago. So, is buying a home still the better option? We want to hear from you on this. If you're a homeowner, why did you choose to buy? When did you buy? Are you happy with your decision? What do you wish you had known before getting your mortgage? And if you're a renter, why do you rent? Do you have plans to one day buy a home? You can call us at 204-780-0893, 204-780-0893, or text us at 204-588-7355, 204-588-7355. Joining us in the studio is Samantha Dawn. She bought her first home just over a year ago, and she joins us once again on Radio Noon. Hello.
1: Hi.
0: So, Samantha, can you quickly walk us through your journey to home ownership? How did you get here?
1: Oh, God. I originally moved out from my parents, like, just as COVID was starting. So you kind of had to decide where you wanted to be for, the foreseeable future. So then I moved into a house that I rented with my sister and my partner and another roommate. And then, we stayed there for, 4 years.

0: And then we kind of decided that it was like, hey, we are older. We want to be just a couple. So we're going to buy a house. Buying a house is literally the hardest thing ever. There is so much paperwork. There is more paperwork than you will ever sign in your entire life. You're going to be worried every single day that you're forgetting something and you're going to lose your house and everything like that. And also bidding on something is so scary. But that took like 2 or 3 months of just constant stress. And then I'm making it sound horrible, but I guess it kind of was. And then we finally got it, and we've been living there for like the past 2-ish years, and I love it. It's absolutely great.
1: Okay. When it came to renting, like, you were renting with people you knew.
0: Yeah.
1: But with renting, like, were there any moments where you're like, we got to figure out something for ourselves?
0: Yeah. Like, living with 2 other people, I mean, especially a family member, it was really hard, and you all have conflicting ways on how you want to deal with things. And then also you have to deal with the landlord, and it's like, something's wrong, and then you call them, and then 2 months later, it's still not fixed. And then also, like, customization and personalization of your house. Like, I wanted to paint once, and they made me pay for it. And it's like, well, man, I'm going to do a good job, and it's yours now. But I had to pay to do that. So it was kind of all of those things combined into one that was like, hey, I'd rather just do this myself, honestly.
1: Right. What would you say now that you're in a home? You have a mortgage. What mm-hmm. would have been the benefits of home ownership for you?
0: Okay, well, I love it. I, like, as soon as we moved in, I painted, like, every room a different color, which was, like...
1: That's a lot of freedom. Yeah.
0: I think I just went way too hard. It was so much work. Sorry, I forgot the question.
1: No, what do you enjoy about home ownership? What are the benefits for you?
0: I get to do literally whatever I want, whenever I want. I don't have to ask anybody. I have cats, which I would have had to ask for if I was living with the landlord still. I get to, like, not worry about noise complaints or anything like that, because, like, not that I'm a rowdy person, but I get to control everything. Mm-hmm. If I want something done, I just, like, fix it myself or call somebody instead of waiting with, like, a broken down dishwasher for, like, 2 months. And then, like, I don't know. You just feel a lot more free when you're not having to depend on, like, asking somebody for every move you make in your own house.
1: Is there, or have you noticed any benefits? Can I ask about, like, financially, like, renting compared to home ownership?
0: I think it's definitely been more expensive. Well, I don't know what I was going to say.
1: It's definitely
0: more expensive. Yeah. Oh, yeah. But, like, I'm definitely paying towards something. And, like, I guess after living 4 years at a rental place, I have nothing to show for it.
1: Mm.
0: It's like, those guys have all my money. But, like, 4 years, hopefully in the future, or however many years, paying towards this, I can, like, sell my house for money. And that would be amazing. Like,
1: right. It's adding up to something that is your own, technically.
0: Exactly. Yeah.
1: Right.
0: Yeah.
1: Homeownership isn't easy. What about the challenges?
0: Well, like, starting out again, all this paperwork, it's a lot.
1: Yeah.
0: And then you have to make sure that you actually pay for things. Like, I know that some places when you rent, like, the water and power and hydro and everything is included, but now I have to remember to do that. And, like, as myself and my partner, 2 people with, like, severe ADHD, it's really hard. Where it's like, you see the paper in the mail and it's like, oh, you have 3 days to tell us how much hydro you used. And then you got that paper a week ago. So it's like, oh, God. Yeah, you need to take responsibility for that. My dishwasher broke. I had to figure out how to get the other one out and put the other one in and buy one. So that was a lot. I have a big tree that grows in my sewer. So now I have to deal with that.
1: Yeah.
0: But, like, again, I'm not asking, like, a landlord to fix it, and I don't have to wait, like, 2 months without water in my house. So, like, I guess you have to deal with different things, but, like, it's very much on your own terms.
1: Right. You have to be self-motivated.
0: Yeah.
1: Yeah.
0: But I do feel like with, like, the paying your hydro and all that stuff, like, you definitely get into a rhythm. Even at, like, 2 years now, it doesn't feel like we're in a rhythm, but it feels like we're getting slightly closer. So hopefully that evens out, but... Yeah, it's kind of hard, but, like, not the hardest thing in the world.
1: If you want to join this conversation, if you want to share your thoughts about home ownership versus

0: versus renting. Let us know where you're at. When did you make the choice to buy a home? Do you rent, and do you believe that you'll ever have the choice to buy a home? Call us 204-780-0893 or text us at 204-588-7355. Let us know what you think. Renting or home ownership, what's more worth it in your eyes? Joining us in studio here is Samantha Dawn. She just bought her first home over a year ago. Samantha, as I was saying there, for many young people who are renting, the idea of home ownership is so far away.
1: Oh, yeah.
0: It's not even something that's on their minds. As stats show, many people are still living with their parents. How in line is that with what you are hearing from people you know?
1: Oh, like, out of my friends, I think there's, like, our entire group, there's, like, one other couple that bought a house. I know some people who are, I'm almost 30, and they live with their parents still because they, for whatever reason, weren't able to. I know people who still haven't been able to afford going to, like, college or university or anything. So, obviously, like, a house is nowhere near, like, even an eye shot of that. So, I know a lot of people in different situations, and I don't, like, I mean, if you really want to do it, you'll do it eventually, but, like, I wouldn't rush it, but also I wouldn't be feeling any type of way about the situation you're at right now.
0: Yeah.
1: Like, given the state of things, there's definitely bigger things that people are worrying about right now, which is totally valid.
0: I think we're probably similar in age, if you're almost 30.
1: Yeah.
0: And I noticed that, especially for, I guess we're elder Gen Zs.
1: Yeah.
0: Yeah. especially for our age group and millennials as well, I find that there are so many people, we can be the exact same age and on such different paths or life journeys or at different kind of steps in, like, quote unquote, adulthood and what it should be. Do you think that other generations, older generations, are understanding of the challenges that a lot of people are facing when it does come to still living with parents or not being able to buy a house or even thinking about that? Do you think that when we have this conversation, people are like, oh yeah, I get it?
1: Okay. Well, I don't want to sound judgmental or anything. I think that the people who are older, like Gen X and everything, there are some people that are pretty in tune to what's going on. So maybe their children are, like, kind of struggling, so they can understand and they can more empathize with it. But I do think that there's, like, a group of people who are like, I bought a house when I was 12. It was $8, you know? So they can't possibly fathom, you know, anybody struggling to do something that they did at such a young age. But, everything is so different. And I think that they need to be a lot more empathetic. Like, there's way more different struggles from today till then. So I don't even think you can measure those things together. I just think that people have to give younger people a little bit more slack. Like, it's not, which is also not hard to do. So maybe they're just, like, have some, maybe, I don't know. Maybe they're just wish they could have lived with their parents longer under their circumstances. I don't know. So maybe that's why they feel a certain way. But I think we could all be more empathetic.
0: Do you think that you're an outlier? Like, you mentioned among your friends, you kind of feel like you are in terms of being at the place of home ownership.
1: Mm-hmm.
0: But in general, do you feel like it's more of a surprise if someone your age is owning a home?
1: I think so, yeah. Like, I was very lucky because I was able to save a lot more money over COVID. Like, I was not going out. I wasn't doing all these things. And at the same time, I picked up, like, several different jobs. I feel like I had, like, four at the same time, which, like, I don't recommend, obviously. But I definitely pushed myself really hard, which I, like, it definitely burnt me out way more than anything. And I feel like I'm still recovering. But I mean, I feel like everybody has a different circumstance. So, like, things weirdly froze then. So I guess whatever stage you were in, and I was kind of, like, ready at the start of that. So I owe it to that, I guess.
0: The timing worked out for you.
1: It's very worked out. And I do have a partner who has a very great job, too, so I know that I'm privileged in that way. But not everybody is, you know, in the same position, which I respect.
0: What's your advice for folks who are listening right now who are considering making the switch from renting to home ownership? You mentioned that There's a lot of paperwork. There's a lot of new responsibilities. Anything that you tell folks

0: or would tell folks if they're like, I think I'm going to start looking into home ownership?
1: I would do like so much research. Like, I didn't know anything. I was just like, no, you save money and you give it to the person who's going to give you the house. And then that's how that's going to work. But like, there's different bank accounts that you can get for a first time home buyer. My partner did that and that saved him. I think he got like $1,000, even only putting it in for like 2 months. And then I got a real estate agent, which like I thought that costed money, but not if you're buying the house. They like do that for free. And I don't think I would have had a house without the person who was helping us, because they like walk you through literally all the paperwork, and you need insurance for this and that and this and a lawyer. It's like, oh my God, I would never be able to navigate it without that. So I would take advantage of those two things, definitely.
0: Nice. Ask for help.
1: Yeah.
0: That's a good one.
1: Yeah. I went to all of the showings with my parents, and my dad was, like, opening up drawers and, like, looking at the, like, back of a sink underneath. He's like, we walk out, and he's like, no, that one's a dumpster. Don't get that one. So, like, maybe bring a parent or, like, a blue-collar friend. Somebody who knows carpentry.
0: Right.
1: So those three were very, very helpful.
0: All good pieces of advice. Samantha, thank you so much for joining us. Really appreciate it.
1: No problem.
0: That is Samantha Dawn, a new homeowner living in Winnipeg.

0: Lotta Dauphin. That is Kate's Outlaw with Echo of the Engines here on Radio Noon. Well, to rent or to buy, is it still the ultimate financial goal to own a home? Or with rent prices coming down, is not having the responsibility of home ownership going to save you money in the long run? That's our question today on our call-in conversation. 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
1: This is CBC News. Good afternoon, I'm Julie Buckingham in downtown Winnipeg at 12:30, cloudy and 7, looking for a high this afternoon of 8 degrees. Targeting open drug use and getting people help. Winnipeg police say that's been the focus of an outreach initiative by the service and 14 other groups. They've been fanning out to make contact with people downtown. From August through last week, 10 people have been taken to detox. 48 more were referred to agencies like shelters. Over 550 Narcan kits were handed out and 55 were arrested. Jackie Anderson with Gani Ganichik is one of the

0: agencies involved.
1: I also want to acknowledge that this initiative will never be perfect. Never will be. We will not have 100% success rate. We will face challenges, and yes, we will face criticism. But I believe we have a choice. We can continue to focus on everything that is wrong, or we can put our energy into finding those solutions that our relatives need.
0: The collaboration is expected to wrap up at month's end. Anderson hopes it can continue with help from government. People living on Archibald Street near Elizabeth Road waking up to a scene of devastation. An intense fire destroyed a sixplex under construction, which damaged neighboring homes. Crews were called to the site around 5 this morning with flames 10 meters high. Jerry Lessard lives next door, seeing the inferno out his window. His shed was burning and embers falling onto his roof. Scrambled to get his wife, son, and dog out. He says his home is still standing, but there's a lot of damage.
2: The bathroom window on that side is kind of cracked. That'll be replaced. Hot amber here fell there. I don't know how that's going to be. But as you can see here, there's just a mess everywhere. Just a mess. It was literally raining ashes.
0: Lessard's gazebo, furniture, and roof vents melted from the heat. The building was destroyed, and so far, no cause has been released. Ontario will move parts of the province's northwest to permanent daylight time to remain calm and with Manitoba. That province's Indigenous Affairs Minister, Greg Rickford, told the Canadian Press there is overwhelming consensus among municipalities, First Nations, and businesses in northwestern Ontario to make the time change permanent. Manitoba's Premier Wab Kanu announced last month this province would stay on daylight time year-round in the central time zone. And a rep for Selma Blair insists the actor had a medical emergency on a flight from Los Angeles to New York, resulting in incidents leading to her arrest. Blair has been accused of injuring two flight attendants on the trip and is also charged with 2 counts of assault for allegedly kicking a police officer and a nurse afterwards. She has pleaded not guilty to those 2 charges and faces additional flight-related counts. That is the CBC News from Winnipeg. Your next local news at 1:30.
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3: 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I'm Chloe Friesen. 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Taking a look at the forecast, we are at 7 degrees in downtown Winnipeg with cloudy skies. We're looking at a high of 8, so almost there. It's going to remain mainly cloudy today. Tonight, clearing skies, fog patches developing overnight. Wind west 20, becoming light after midnight and a low of +1. Tomorrow in Winnipeg, sunny skies, fog patches dissipating in the morning, a high of 12. Into Thursday, where we're looking at showers and a high of 10. But by Friday, we'll see sunny skies and a high of 10 as well. Heading to Brandon, where it is currently 6 degrees, mostly cloudy at the airport. We have already reached our forecasted high in Brandon. Tonight, clearing skies this evening, fog patches developing overnight, wind west 20 becoming light after midnight and a low of -4. With the wind chill, however, -7 overnight in Brandon. This is the first time I've said wind chill this season so far. Into Wednesday, sunny skies, fog patches dissipating in the morning, wind up to 15, a high of 13, wind chill -8 in the morning. Overnight on Wednesday, cloudy periods and a low of +2. Thursday in Brandon, mix of sun and cloud with a 30% chance of showers, the high of 9. And Friday, sunny skies and the high is 11. Heading to Thompson, where it is currently 2 degrees and cloudy at the airport, looking at a forecasted high of 7 with a 30% chance of showers. Wednesday, increasing cloudiness, a high of 8 degrees. In Thompson on Thursday, showers, a high of 6. And into Friday, cloudy and a high of 9. Again, in downtown Winnipeg, cloudy skies, 7 degrees. 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Before the news break, we were asking you if you would rather buy property or rent. According to rentals.ca, the average asking rent price in September were down 4.2% compared with a year ago. Meanwhile, many young adults have said that homeownership is just out of reach because of the growing cost of living combined with the lack of stable job prospects. So as we continue our call-in conversation, we want to hear from you. Rent or buy? Is owning property the ultimate financial goal? If you have both rented and bought, which one made more sense for you? How did either option impact you financially?

0: financially. You can call or text us at 204-780-0893, 204-780-0893, or send us a text message at 204-588-7355, 204-588-7355. If you are one of those folks who owns a home and has a adult child who might still be living with you or is looking at home ownership, dreaming of home ownership, we want to hear from you as well. But joining us is Michael Fraze. He's the managing broker at Royal LePage Prime Real Estate in Winnipeg. Welcome to the show, Michael.
1: Hey, good afternoon, and thanks for having me.
0: So I mentioned that rent prices are coming down according to rentals.ca. How do you think that might impact the real estate market?
1: Well, it's not going to mean... Rents coming down is certainly helpful for those who are potentially looking to rent. The biggest, you know, reason why this is happening right now is because of our foreign students. That population has come down 40% in Manitoba, which is predominantly the ones who are eating up a lot of the rentals, especially around the universities. So what we can see here, though, is, you know, the housing market when it comes to home ownership and the rental market, they are tied together, but they are still, they still do function independently. But what this is going to do is it does, you know, kind of resurface the question of buying versus renting. And with rent prices coming down and buying prices going up, maybe that, again, reignites the question, is it worth it to rent instead of buy?
0: Is that what we're seeing here in Winnipeg, that the buying prices are increasing?
1: The buying prices are increasing. Now, Winnipeg is one of the things about my job that actually makes my job easy in some cases is forecasting a little bit of the Winnipeg market, because we are very cyclical, we are very seasonal, and so we follow the seasonal patterns like clockwork every single year. So prices move throughout the year, right? There's typically we see price increases in the spring, prices tend to plateau in the summer months, and then we see a little bit of an uptick in fall, and then before the winter comes, then prices soften in winter. Every year always has, and it probably always will, as long as we keep getting, you know, the white winters that we get. So prices will soften a little bit here through the winter months, but year to date, we are ahead about 5% this year compared to last year.
0: When it comes to the question of renting or buying, it's on the minds of likely a lot of people, especially a lot of young folks who are thinking about their futures. How often are you talking to folks who are in their 20s and 30s about what it takes to plan for something like home ownership?
1: Yeah, you know, it's different than it was when I was 20, right? Now, God, that feels like a million years ago. But, you know, there's no doubt about this, right? There's no doubt that it is harder now to buy as a young person to get into your first home than it was, you know, 15, 20 years ago. Absolutely. No one's going to refute that. But the good news is about it is that it's still very achievable, especially here in Winnipeg and in Manitoba. Our prices are still about half of the national average. We're still the most affordable major market in Canada, or one of them. So it is still a dream that is actually can be a reality. And our numbers and research says it's still a high priority for a lot of young Manitobans, young Winnipeggers. Home ownership is still real. Now, there's certainly times, and everybody's personal situation is different, where renting will make sense. You know, renting does have certain pros. You know, you don't have property taxes to deal with. Your insurance is less. Repairs and maintenance are the responsibility of the landlord. So you can, you know, theoretically pocket some extra cash every month. Absolutely. You know, the cons are, of course, you don't have control over your property. You don't build any equity. And the property's not yours. So if the landlord wants to sell or make rules that are not conducive to what your lifestyle is, well, you're at the mercy of the landlord. So home ownership, you can get this financial debate and you can get charts and somebody can type in AI now and have all the charts and data in front of you. And it's going to come down to a personal decision on what your life is, what your lifestyle is. There are certain times, God, I own real estate. I wish sometimes I was renting. And there's other times, you know what? I'm really glad that I own, because I've been able to build equity over the years. And so everybody's situation is different. It's just why it's so, so important to get real good, custom, local, personal advice from professional realtor, Royal LePage Prime, selfish plug. But also have a great team in your background with great lenders, and accountants, et cetera, to give you good financial advice.
0: If you want to join this conversation, if you have some input on what makes sense right now for you, at least renting or buying, or maybe talk us through when you bought a home. How old were you? What was, you don't have to tell us the exact price,

0: But how might that price have changed in the years that you have been living in your home? You can call us at 204-780-0893 or text us at 204-588-7355. Our guest is Michael Fraze, managing broker at Royal LePage Prime Real Estate in Winnipeg. Michael, earlier on the show, we talked to a new homeowner. She's been in her home for about a year and a half. And she said something that she preferred about home ownership was the idea that she wasn't paying a landlord. She was paying money, but she felt like the money was technically still hers. Is that true?
1: Well, what you're doing is you're building equity, right? And so that when you're paying a mortgage payment, right, it goes to, your lender, and there's an interest rate, of course. But what you're doing with every single payment is you're paying a portion of it is going to the interest and a portion of it is going to the principal. So you're paying your principal down. And for those listening, the principal is the total amount that you took to borrow. So if your mortgage is $300,000, as an example, you're paying some of that in interest every month, and you're paying some of that $300,000 down at the end at every month. And so what that does is by the end of your term, whether it be 5 years, you now have paid down some of your principal, so you owe less. And in Manitoba and Winnipeg here especially, we've seen very consistent price appreciation. So we haven't, I think it's been 4 or 5 times since 1970 our market has actually gone down in value year over year. So in theory, you're building the price, the value of your home is going up, you're paying the principal down, and therefore that gives you what's called equity. And when you have equity, then you have, you can do things with it. You can borrow against it, you can take some out, or you can just keep building that equity, maybe take new projects or refinance. But you're in a good position. So you are, to answer your question, is yes, you are sort of paying your future self when you're paying down a mortgage.
0: Gotcha. We do have someone on the line here. Leanna joins us to talk about home ownership. Oh, hello. Are you there?
2: Hi. Sorry, there's a smaller one in the car, too.
0: Very fun. When did you buy your home?
2: We got our first home 10 years ago.
0: Okay. And what was that process like? Was that something you kind of had been planning for?
2: No, it was really spur of the moment. We were both going to be living together for the first time, and my husband received an inheritance, and it was kind of a question of, like, it was meant to be used to buy a house, so we just went and bought a house together.
0: Wow. Do you figure you would have bought a home without that? Like, was that in your, like, in your foreseeable future or your near future?
2: No. Hmm. No, it probably would have been maybe 5-6+ years, if that, depending on rent prices. We're both starting off in our careers, and we're basically just kind of starting to get good income that we could start saving a little bit. So I think it would have definitely set us back, like, a while.
0: Did you, if you have time, I know you've got a little one with you, but I'd love to ask, renting versus buying, like, did you find there was benefits to owning a home at that point in your life?
2: I was lucky in that I had never rented. I went from living with my family home, but he had been in the process of renting, and the amount that he had been paying for rent with a roommate, when we were starting to kind of figure out how much space we would need, and we had pets that we would be combining, so it was a question of, like, we would have to be paying, like, significantly more just to be able to rent together.
0: Okay. By the way, Leanna, love your little guest there with their own take. I'm sure that owning a home has probably helped with the room you need for a little one.
2: Yes, we've done family planning. We actually did, and part of your, I know the question was, like, have you seen increase in value in your first home? We did just sell our first home.
0: Okay.
2: And so we bought it for about $184,000, and we sold it for about, I think it was just under $220,000.
0: Oh, wow. Okay. Leanna, really, really appreciate you sharing this with us. Thank you.
2: Thank you.
0: Michael, something I noticed about that was it wasn't in the plan, but there was an inheritance. How common is that when you hear about the timing of buying a home, is when someone in some situation just runs into more money?
1: Yeah. So our research actually shown it's not necessarily, I'm going to kind of lump inheritance in with going to the bank of mom and dad. So whether it be, again, it doesn't have to be necessarily that somebody passed away and received a bunch of money, but increasingly, like, there's no denying that the costs have gone up. Our cost of living has been significantly increased since the pandemic. So our research does show people are going to the bank of mom and dad, borrowing money from them, or

0: getting inheritance or gifts at a higher rate than we've seen, you know, in generations past. And I think that just makes sense. But again, here in Winnipeg, again, the good news is we're faring better than the rest of the country in this department, where again, that dream of home ownership is a reality just because of our, you know, for saving for a 5% down, well, 5% on a million is way more than 5% on a $400,000 home. And there's still good homes that you can buy, our first time buyer market. There's neighborhoods, and there's homes still under $300,000 now, that are still good first time buyer homes that just, we don't, Toronto, Vancouver doesn't have that luxury. So to answer your question, it's certainly a factor, but we're in good shape here.
1: I want to talk about cost of living. It's something you just brought up there. Do you think that future generations, if things continue with costs to rise kind of the way they are, we're seeing inflation in so many different areas of life, do you think that future generations will be able to own property?
0: You know, it's a great question, and it's a very real question. I have three kids. They're 10, 8, 10, 9, and 4. Oops, I think that's right. Can't keep track. Anyways, there's, you know, and I wonder the same thing. I go, okay, well, how is their first time, you know, buying journey going to be in, you know, they're not there yet, but in 10 years, what's it going to look like? I think that's a very real and a very fair question. The good news is that, you know, the housing market is a massive, massive driver of economic growth in any country, especially Canada, especially in the US. So governments can't ignore it, right? It is something that policy, you know, it drives a lot of policy. It is attached to so many other industries. You can't ignore the housing market. So if people are, I'll just say, again, it's harder right now, but we've seen federally, we've seen provincially, and even municipally, different policies come into play to try to address the needs in the housing market, to try to make things easier. It's not a quick fix. It's not an overnight fix, but it has the attention of every level of government, and we're hoping that policy can shift. So in 10 years, this next generation, I do think it's going to be achievable. Will it look different? Perhaps. Will there be different housing types? Perhaps. Will there be different ownership types? Very plausible. So the traditional models might need to change. The good news is, like I said, it's got the eyes of governments, and I do believe that we'll find a way to get home ownership a reality for even more Canadians.
1: Michael, I want to point to something that CBC News has put out, and it's a calculator that helps you figure out whether renting or buying sets you up to better save or to save more money in the long run. Then one of our associate producers here popped in Winnipeg into this calculator and said that if you rent a two-bedroom apartment and you put your savings into a balanced portfolio, there's a 52% chance of achieving your highest return compared to a 48% chance if you buy a single-family home. So it's pretty split down the middle, which is really interesting and probably not very helpful for folks who are trying to figure this out. What do you believe will pay off better in the long run?
0: Well, again, financially, again, you can plug these numbers, and I don't have the spreadsheet in front of me, but you can plug them in. There is this growing movement, I'll say, especially, again, in some of the major markets in North America, right, where people are saying, hey, you know what, if I'm saving, you know, $1,000 a month, making it up, renting $1,000 a month because I don't have these other costs associated with it, and if I put that into the market and a typical return, I might be ahead. And again, you might be, but also that market, it also can turn. We're in pretty volatile times right now in the marketplace. And there's no guarantee that the market is going to perform like it you hope. And same thing for prices. So you can play that game, honestly, you know, where it's going to be, like you said, split down the middle. It's going to come down to a personal decision on where you want. You know, if you are somebody who's sophisticated and wants to spend that money into the marketplace and invest in stocks and in equities and, okay, cool, great. You know, God bless you, go for it. If you want the autonomy and that personal autonomy over your home, over your property, the rootedness, connection to the community, that sense of pride of ownership that really comes from being rooted somewhere and owning your land, those are benefits that's tough to put a price on. And so I don't think there's one right, there's not one wrong. It's really understanding what your goals are for your life, your finances, and then making a decision based on that. So yeah, because you can get the calculators out, and I can argue both sides pretty well as well, but it's just going to really be a matter of that personal choice and their everyone's personal financial goals.
1: Michael, really appreciate you joining us this afternoon. Thank you.
0: You're very welcome. Anytime.
1: That is Michael Fraze, managing broker at Royal LePage Prime Real Estate in Winnipeg.

0: home. Fridays have become casual days in offices across the country. Here's Denise Harrington with tonight's Canada at Large, where power dressing is out and comfort clothes are in.
1: Look closely. Something is breaking up the monotony of the march to work. And it isn't the street musicians. It's this, and this, and this. More and more on Fridays, this is how Canadians are going to the office. In places where tradition rules from Monday to Thursday, casual is king at the end of the week. At the Bank of Nova Scotia, in the heart of Toronto's financial district, it's hard to tell the staff from the customers.
2: I find that Fridays is a day that I really look forward to so that I can dress casually and get things done.
3: Although we are looking for one other person.
1: On Fridays, Wendy Anzai, a human resources manager, changes out of her suits and high heels, but not out of her work ethic.
3: I mean, I think if people are still professional and still business as usual, I just think it gives it that little bit of a little bit of a change, a little bit of more lightness to the mood, maybe.
1: Vancouver, too, is dressing down. At the accounting offices of Ernst & Young, like many other offices, staff pay for the right to dress casually by donating to a food bank or another charity. Dave Stephen, who's in charge, says people welcome the break.
4: I think they're very positive towards it. Our business is a service business, and it's a relatively high-stress business most days of the week. So it's a nice change once in a while to be able to dress casually.
1: But casual Fridays still have some rules. Lynn McKay, an image consultant in Ottawa, advises companies to set ground rules for casual wear.
5: Some of the things that I have seen in major customer care centers are women wearing flip-flops, you know, with daisies on them, cycling shorts, short shorts. This is all inappropriate.
1: Rules or not, people like the casual style.
6: I think that it makes the week seem almost shorter.
7: When I get up in the mornings and I think Friday, oh good, I can just put on my jeans.
8: Do I miss a tie on a Friday?
7: No.
1: Some employers see casual Fridays as a perk they can give their staff when money is tight. And some say dressing down is breaking down the pecking order at work, the status that traditional business flows often reinforce. But a lot of people worry about dressing down too much.
9: People call and want to see you. If they're asking for your advice on something that's very important to them, they don't want to see you showing up in a t-shirt and jeans.
1: But by week's end, business suits are getting scarcer. And dressing down now seems to rival weekends as the reason many workers look forward to Fridays. Denise Harrington, CBC News, Toronto.
10: That was archival tape from the CBC's The National. The story originally aired in September of 1995. And my, how things have changed. You're listening to Radio Noon on CBC Radio 1. Well, we are nearing the end of the program, but we do have time for a quick song here. This is from Toronto singer-songwriter Julian Taylor. He's built his sound around warm vocals, thoughtful storytelling, and a blend of folk roots and soul. Here he is now with Drive.

0: That was Julian Taylor with Drive. Joining me now is the host of Up to Speed, which starts at 3 p.m. Faith Fundahl, what do we have to look forward to?
1: Chloe, we're going to take a trip over to St. Vitale with CBC reporter Bartley Kivas for the race with no incumbent, who the contenders are, and why they want to represent the ward on Winnipeg City Council. As well, why Alberta's upcoming referendum is as much about immigration as it is about separation. We'll get into the details coming up on the program.
0: All right. Thank you, Faith.
1: Thank you.
0: Tune in to Up to Speed from 3 till 6 p.m. right here on CBC Radio 1. And thank you for joining us on Radio Noon. Thanks to our technician, Abby Adiemi, to Chidi Akuma and Corey Funk, and our director, Sierra Sanders. I'm Chloe Friesen. Coming up next, it's Unreserved.

0: I'm Detective William Murdoch.
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2: 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This time, my innocence.
1: But after 20 years, one thing has never changed. Murdoch always knows what matters most.
0: I'm here to see that justice is served.
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5: From CBC News, The World This Hour, I'm Gina Louise Phillips. Advance voting is underway for Alberta's referendum. There are 10 questions on the ballot, but the one attracting the most attention deals with whether voters want to stay in Canada or if the province should seriously look at separating. Sheehan Desjardins has more.
6: Definitely glad that now the time is here and I can do my bit and have my say.
7: Voters like Jane Clark are lining up outside Alberta polling stations, ready to finally cast their ballot, deciding whether they want to stay in Canada or look at another referendum on separation. Maya Hanrahan is a spokesperson with Elections Alberta.
8: Yeah, look, it is really difficult to predict, of course, what the turnout will be. We've seen some indicators that there's increased interest, of course.
7: She says there has been a high demand for mail-in ballots. Albertans are voting on 9 other questions too, focusing on immigration and the Constitution.
9: This referendum is unprecedented, principally in terms of the number of questions on the ballot.
7: That poses challenges, according to Lorne Gibson, the former chief electoral officer for Alberta.
9: I would expect that it's going to take a fair amount of time to actually go through the voting process.
7: Advanced voting continues until Saturday, with the main vote taking place Monday. Sheehan Desjardins, CBC News, Calgary.
5: A man is dead after an incident on a roller coaster at Six Flags near Atlanta. Several other people were

0: injured. Officials are not yet confirming exactly what happened, but witnesses describe watching the man fall from a roller coaster.
1: You know, he came out at the top of this hill, and you know, physics worked the way physics works. It looked like he went forward, and as the car came back down, and he went head first. And as it turned, I think the force just kind of pushed him out, you know, of the car that he had landed in. And, you know, that's when he fell.
0: The owners of Six Flags have temporarily closed 10 roller coasters at their amusement parks, including three here in Canada. The Behemoth and Leviathan at Canada's Wonderland were shut down late yesterday with no word on when they might reopen. Bulgaria's prime minister claims Russia is likely behind attacks on two ships in the Black Sea. The vessels were about 30 kilometers off the Bulgarian coast when they were hit by drones. Anna Cunningham has more.
2: Bulgarian Prime Minister Rumen Radev describing this drone attack in the Black Sea as absolutely unacceptable. Speaking in an emergency cabinet meeting in Bulgaria's capital Sofia, Radev says two ships were hit. The first, a Ukrainian vessel, sent a distress signal in the early hours. Its crew describing how the vessel had been hit by three drones. 15 crew members were rescued. A second ship was sunk with one crew member rescued. 11 others remain missing. Stopping short of directly blaming Russia, Bulgaria's Prime Minister Radev says the outcome benefits the Russian Federation. He has summoned the Russian ambassador for answers. Bulgaria is a NATO member country. The European Union has condemned the strike. The EU Commission President Ursula von der Leyen says the Black Sea has become another front of escalation in Russia's war on Ukraine. Anna Cunningham, CBC News, London.
0: As the population ages, researchers are warning dementia cases are going to spike. With a new international study showing the number will double by the year 2050 to 24 million annually. The demand for care is expected to severely strain healthcare systems around the world. Ashley Vella is a lead author. She says the increase comes as people live longer. But Vella says there are ways to ward off that risk.
3: What we can do in order to reduce this risk is by increasing the level of education, by reducing smoking rates, watching our alcohol consumption, exercising, and sleeping well.
0: The report is published in the Journal of the American Medical Association. And that is The World This Hour. For CBC News, I'm Gina Louise Phillips.
4: Good afternoon. I'm Julie Buckingham. Let's check your weather forecast for the province of Manitoba. In Winnipeg this afternoon, that overcast sky will remain high of 8 degrees. No sun for Brandon either. Mainly cloudy and 6. Overcast for Dauphin as well, high of 8 degrees. Flin Flon and the Paw, chance of showers high 8. Chance of rain in Thompson, high of 7 degrees. And in Churchill, cloudy 60% chance of showers, wind gusting to 50, high 6 degrees.
5: You know what? I'm trying to take your stupid idea about expanding my stupid store and finally do something for me, and there's this stupid grant application that's due today, and I'm really lost.
6: In case you haven't heard, North of North is back for a second season. The hit comedy TV series returned this fall. And this time, Siaya isn't the only one taking on new challenges. Her mom, Nevi, is about to blow up her business. In a good way. But it's complicated.
5: The process. Phase one is the business plan grant. You do this one first. You access phase two. As easy as that. You know what? I know exactly what to do. Problem solved.
6: That's the sound of a slam dunk into the trash can. Spoiler alert, she figures it all out. While our fictional heroine makes it work, reality is a lot more complicated. Getting a business going in the North can be difficult, and the challenges are often much different than those in the South.
7: There's a lot of remote communities, and just the infrastructure of how do I get my products outside of the North. It's logistically challenging and unbelievably expensive.

0: That's Kristen Richard. She says solutions to the challenges in the North need to come from the people of the North.
1: We have to find ways to support that works for us. We can't just fit ourselves into the Western colonial system that we're forced to live in.
0: That's why Kristen made it her business to help Indigenous entrepreneurs in the North succeed.
1: It's not just supporting entrepreneurs, it's really seeing entrepreneurs succeed to encourage more Indigenous people to succeed and be successful. One entrepreneur succeeds, you know, the whole community succeeds.
0: Dansé Anine Boujou. Hello and welcome. This is Unreserved. I'm Rosanna Deerchild. For over two decades, Alethea Arnuk-Barrill has been creating stories about the North from the North. Now the co-creator of North of North is helping to create a production studio in Iqaluit, built by Inuit for Inuit.
2: It's like a physical symbol of our audacity, the nerve we have, and the expectation we have to have the resources to create what we want to create. It's more than a building. It's kind of a representation of community. I know there's going to be magic made in that building. I can't wait.
0: And after a decade working in finance, Kristen Richard realized the industry was failing Indigenous entrepreneurs. So she's reshaping the industry to better support them. Because successful businesses mean successful communities.
1: We want to see economic well-being in communities. It's not just about money. It's really the full well-being of the community, access to culture, language revitalization, and Indigenous practices being incorporated into day-to-day life.
0: Today, investing in strong northern communities through Indigenous-led development.

0: The sound of a skidoo, the cracking of ice, the vaporous exhale of a bundled up traveler. These are the kinds of sights and sounds that can't be reproduced in a studio or anywhere with above zero temperatures. And it's one of the many reasons that CBC's hit series North of North needed to be shot in Iqaluit. Alethea Arnach-Barril is a co-creator of the show, now in its second season. Since the beginning, her team insisted that the series be produced in the Arctic. And it paid off for the show, but also more broadly when it comes to economic development in the North. Alethea is an Inuk filmmaker from the Canadian Arctic, where she's been producing and directing since 2005. Alethea, welcome back to Unreserved.
1: Thank you.
0: So, the second season of North of North is out in the world. Where are we going this year?
1: You know, we're going to spend time with the friend group and the family we've grown to love, but we're also going to get to see a seedy underbelly of Ice Cove that we've never been to before. And also, Siaya goes on a trip later in the season. I don't want to give too many spoilers, but we do all kinds of fun new things. Meet new characters, yeah.
0: Yes, I've seen little sneak peeks of it. In fact, I want to play a clip from the second season. In this scene, Siaya and her father, Alistair, played by Jay Ryan, are getting ice on the outskirts of town. Can you set the scene up for us?
1: Yeah, in the winter, of course, you don't have a lot of running water around. Everything's frozen. And so traditionally, young folks, especially young men, but young people in general, would be sent out to gather freshwater ice for elders to drink. So we talked about how to work that into a storyline, because sometimes young folks today don't know about this tradition and that it would have been their duty back in the day. So we're really happy to see when it still happens nowadays. And so that was a really fun way to bring that bit of knowledge into the show.
2: Delivering ice to elders will make a great headline.
3: Mm-hmm. But if I'd known we're going to be doing this, I would have brought my water quality kit.
2: It's fine. Families have been using this water spot since forever. You worry too much.
3: You've done this a lot, eh?
2: Some practice as a kid. It's pretty tradition to do this for elders. All right, come on, we're burning down.

0: night.
1: All right, kid. Let's get this headline shot before my back gives out.
2: Even tea tastes better with it.
3: Yeah. I imagine everything would. And that's not something, you know, Southerners would necessarily know, that you'd have to go out into the land and actually chip ice for this glacier water to give to your elders. What did it take to shoot that scene?
2: It was heckin' cold. And Iqaluit has one of the biggest tides in the world. So it was tricky because the tide would come in and out at the mouth of the river and under the sea ice, even though the ice is like meters thick, when the tide goes up and down, you get some running water coming up over the ice. And so it was tough for us to find a spot where we could film that was close enough to the mouth for the production vehicles to reach, but far enough that the water wouldn't slide over and cause slush on everyone's boots. It was tricky, and then a blizzard hit. So there were lots of challenges, but we were determined to make that scene work and have it feel real and be on a real river, because it's just so beautiful, you know, looking down where you're standing on the river ice. These cracks in the ice, our Southern crew were like, oh my God, is this safe to stand on? And we just laughed at them. We jump up and down on it and show that it's like 2 feet thick and there's no way it could, like, you know, you have to use an awl for like an hour to get through it. There's no way you're just falling through it, but it looks so beautiful. Mm-hmm. And the ice coming up and standing out there with being surrounded by the mountains and the sound of the crunching snow when you're walking along, there's nothing like shooting it on the real location.
3: Yeah, I'm cold just thinking about it. What do scenes like that teach us about, you know, the importance of location when it comes to authentic storytelling?
2: There's so many scenes like that that just would not have been the same. You know, when you see Anna and the actor who plays Sia and the actor who plays her dad, Alistair, they're standing there talking, and you see frost forming on their eyelashes and on his beard and the breath that hangs in the air and the way their shoulders kind of shrug up a little when you're getting chilly. You can't remember all those details and manage them in a studio. Whenever I watch things made by Southerners that's supposed to be set in the cold, and I'm like, your zipper would be done all the way up.
3: Ah, that always bugged me when it was shot outside. It's supposed to be cold and you're supposed to see the plumes and no ice crystals. In fact, their jackets just wide open and they're out there in the wind. That's crazy.
2: Yeah.
3: What kind of pushback did you get about, you know, the plan to shoot the whole series completely in Iqaluit?
2: Surprisingly, none. You know, I think we made a very strong case for it, kind of expecting pitchback, and either we were really good convincers from the start or they just immediately saw it. And, you know, we had the benefit of a body of work that our CBC and APTN execs could see and understand. And then when it came to Netflix, they happened to be opening their Canadian office and they did a tour of the country to meet producers all around Canada. And one of the places they went was Iqaluit. So they got to see it with their own eyes before we ever pitched them. Once you've been there, you can imagine how you could not recreate that convincingly anywhere else.
3: Yeah. Maybe it's kismet or serendipity, or maybe it's because you're a powerful Inuk woman and you're just like, I'm not going to say no to Alethea. You say no to Alethea. You know, despite that, did you have any challenges shooting in the north?
2: Many challenges.
3: Well, let's go top three.
2: I mean, the logistics are insane on any production shooting anywhere. But when you're shooting in a remote fly-in community that's also cold, it doesn't have enough housing or storage or anything, you have to be so precise with what you're bringing, how much of it you're bringing. You know, you usually have backups upon backups for every little thing that you are going to have on camera. For example, the costume, incredible costume we have on the show. It's all, you know, so much of it is custom made. The outerwear is all custom made for the actors, and to have like three backups in case one gets a stain on it is that's standard practice in the industry. But when you're asking people to make incredible

0: handmade custom things on a really tight schedule, you have to be willing to start filming with one or two of them, and then, you know, they're working on the third one while you're filming in case you get a stain at some point along the way. So there's just a lot of flexibility required, you know, flying things up on emergency. No matter how important we think we are in the film industry, the food being flown in takes priority. So it's only if there's room on the cargo flights that we can bring things up. So I told our crew to think of it as if we're filming on the moon.
1: Yeah, absolutely. And so besides being very prepared and very scheduled and getting those nuances and those details right, how did the community help you overcome some of those challenges? I mean, when we talked last year, you talked about how community really came together for you.
0: Oh my goodness. In so many ways, there was so much forgiveness and understanding for the way we were bumbling about town with a couple hundred crew. In such a small town, we had a big footprint, and people were just so patient with us. But even things like, you know, like I said, so much costume was being made for the show. We were buying from artists all over Inuit territories, from Greenland to Alaska to the Western Arctic, all being brought into Iqaluit. And, you know, FedEx and all those Purelator, those courier companies, do great ads for reaching everywhere in the world, but they don't get 24-hour service in all communities.
1: There's no FedEx by Ski-Doo, is it?
0: No. So we have our own, and it's just posting on Facebook or calling up relatives saying, who's flying to Iqaluit today? And just trusting the person to carry for you.
1: Yeah.
0: And our costume department would sometimes have heart attacks. Like, what do you mean we're giving this thousands of dollars worth of earrings and parkas to a random stranger to carry multiple flights across the territory into Iqaluit and just trust it's going to arrive on time? And we're like, it's fine. They want the show to do well. They're going to make it happen. And sure enough, we wouldn't hear anything for days. And then they'd pop up in Iqaluit and say, oh, I just landed at the airport. Come pick it up.
1: That's my cousin. He'll be here. Don't worry about it. Now, you've been directing and producing Out of the Arctic for more than two decades, including, of course, the critically acclaimed Angry Inuk, which premiered at Hot Docs in 2016 and went on to win a bunch of awards at home and abroad. What made you want to share stories from your community? Was there a point that you noticed that these stories were missing, particularly stories from Inuit and the Arctic, that that viewpoint and that perspective and that experience was missing?
0: Yes. I mean, my mom, being a teacher, she was a teacher, but then she also, she went on to get her master's in education. And from a very young age, I saw my mom studying colonization and decolonization and language revitalization. And so I'm very fortunate to have grown up with someone who was analyzing story that was being told about us, even from back their explorers and the ethnographers that came to the Arctic, and the fetishization and obsession with the North and the Arctic that has always existed since contact with Europeans. And she loved reading all of their journals and all those books because she could find snippets of information and names and places and context, but she was always reading it with a critical eye of, okay, this, we have to remember this is being told by a white man and he's completely misunderstanding that situation. And she would break it down for me, like, this is what he said, but this is probably actually what it meant. And so I've always been taught from a very young age that the stories being told about us are not necessarily true and actually probably really incorrect. And it's our job to pick apart those stories and think for ourselves.
1: Oh, I love that. And so since then, how have you seen your work, you know, impact audiences and change perspectives, you know, from people who've never heard these stories?
0: One of my friends said to me, she watched a bunch of my films, and she said, I love it. You're unshaming things.
1: And
0: that was one of the most, that's one of the compliments that's really stayed with me in my life. You know, a film, for example, like Angry Inuk, I spent a fair bit of time in the south of Canada going to school and would have these intense, awkward interactions at times of people criticizing Inuit for wearing sealskin, having no idea that we eat the meat and that, you know, every sealskin you see us wear has fed a family or two or three. There's just so much misconception around seal hunting, and I felt this rage as a young person. You know, the first

0: first few times I had those arguments with people, by the end of the conversation, I had kind of opened their eyes, but then I would have to have it again and again and again, and it's just so exhausting. And I felt this urgent need to tell the world to back the heck off and just learn a few things. And so I made that film as a way to speak to those outsiders and try to shed the shame and put it where it belongs. You know, there is a lot of abuse and mistreatment of animals in the world, but it's not Inuit doing it. I think, you know, our little films can have an impact here and there, and that's one that I'm pretty proud of.
1: Yeah, and shows like North of North, where the characters often wear seal and engaging with that that cultural practice, which is important. This is Unreserved on CBC Radio 1, Sirius XM, U.S. Public Radio, and Native Voice 1. I'm Rosanna Deerchild. My guest today is Alethea Arnick-Barrill. There are a lot of eyes on the Arctic right now. Big topics like shipping routes, oil exploration, and defense, and what Prime Minister Mark Carney calls Arctic connectivity. Alethea says developers will come and go, but they can't come and go without the Inuit who know the lands. Long after developers leave, it's Inuit who will still be stewards of the land, so their voices need to be included in those conversations.
0: I mean, it's unethical to not include any voices in those conversations, and you know, even things like international law I find really interesting, because I can't remember the exact distance, but there's something like, is it 5 kilometers offshore or something, and then it's international waters? Mm. Whatever that number is, I don't remember, but it's some specific small number. And I find it strange, because as Inuit, we live on the land and the water. You know, and especially in winter where the ice is frozen over, the sea ice is like an extension of land. People live, you know, a lot of hunters spend most of their day on the ocean. And to me, those areas are under the stewardship of Inuit, and it's not just within 5 kilometers of shore. They go out for hundreds of kilometers and spend their days out there, and they're monitoring the animals and tracking which populations are doing well. And I find the whole sovereignty and security, all those conversations really interesting, and there's so much imprecise thinking and talking out there by our governments and corporations that like to claim ownership of those areas, because it's so much more than just owning the land. It's also being a steward of it, and every one of those, whether it's the military, whether it's a company, whether it's environmental groups, none of them go up there without Inuit hunters as guides. To this day, the military cannot operate up there without Inuit holding their hands. The outsiders come and go, but it's the Inuit who stay and actually control those territories.
1: Mm-hmm. More specifically, in terms of North of North and its impacts, how does it, you know, shape the way we think about development in the Arctic, have you found?
0: I don't know about direct impacts, but I certainly think that North of North does a good job of showing the world that the Arctic is peopled, that it's not a barren land that's empty of things. People have used the word barren about the Arctic for so, so long, and it's never been barren to us. It's a land of plenty. It's a land of abundance and wildlife and people. I think our show does that. It shows the world that it's full of life and warmth and color and generations of stories and love and all of that. And I think it's harder to look at the Arctic as just a resource to be extracted when you know the heartbreak and the drama and the tea of the people who live there.
1: Yeah. Do you think this idea of using, you know, the soft power of TV and entertainment, I don't know if I want to say more powerful or makes a more bigger impact in people's minds when they think about, you know, Inuit, the North, and you know, the humanization of those places?
0: Mm-hmm. I don't know about more power, but I think it's a layer in a strategy that we need to employ. You know, I've come from many years of documentary.

0: country, and I still am a documentary filmmaker at heart. So I'm still an activist at heart, and I think that that's an incredibly important tool. You know, entertainment, it's odd to classify things in that way, but, you know, things that are, quote, purely for entertainment, like North of North, also play an important role. And combining the skills of our storytellers into all of those facets of the entertainment world, I think, is really important, because there's nothing like entertainment to humanize people. When you feel their heartbreak, when you feel their laugh and want to be their friend, it's really powerful stuff. You have a harder time dismissing people when you feel emotionally connected to them.
1: This is Unreserved on CBC Radio 1, Sirius XM, U.S. Public Radio, and Native Voice 1. I'm Rosanna Deerchild. My guest today is Alethea Arnick-Barrill. We'll hear more from Alethea in just a little bit, but first, a song. 3 years ago, Elisabee released her album Inuktitut. She translated classic artists like Blondie, Leonard Cohen, and Fleetwood Mac into Inuktitut. Now she's back with a new rendition of the Cranberries song Dreams. She says the song resonates with the Inuit world because the North is cold and life isn't always easy. So dreams take on a special place as a way to escape and imagine something else. This is Elisabee with her Inuktitut version of Dreams by the Cranberries.

0: That is Alyssa B. with her Inuktitut rendition of Dreams by the Cranberries. More from Unreserved after the break.
1: This is the news update on CBC Radio 1, 89.3 FM, 990 AM. Good afternoon. I'm Julie Buckingham. In downtown Winnipeg at 1:30, it's 8. In Brandon, it is 7. And Thompson is at 4 degrees. People living on Archibald Street near Elizabeth Road waking up to a scene of devastation. An intense fire destroyed a sixplex under construction and damaged neighboring homes. Crews were called around 5 a.m. with flames 10 meters high. Jerry Lessard lives next door, scrambling to get his wife, son, and dog out. He says his home is still standing, but it was raining ashes, and items in his yard, like the shed, also have lots of damage. Pukkotawagan RCMP say a man is charged with manslaughter and assault with a weapon. Mounties say they learned a victim was being helped at a local health center after an apparent attack. They found out another 45-year-old was possibly hurt at a home. Officers found him with a stab wound, and despite being airlifted to the PAW for treatment, he died of injuries. Major Crime Services has charged a man who is 41 from the community. He remains in custody. Ontario will move part of that province's northwest region to permanent daylight time in order to remain with Manitoba. Indigenous Affairs Minister Greg Rickford says municipalities, businesses, and others overwhelmingly supported making the change. Next local news at 2:30.

0: Welcome back to Unreserved. My guest today is Inuk filmmaker Alethea Arnuk-Barril. She's the co-creator of North of North. Alethea has been filming and directing from the Canadian Arctic since 2005. One of her goals in creating North of North was to share authentic stories about life in the North that are often not well understood by those in the South. When it came time to pitch North of North, she was met with a surprising reaction.
1: When Stacey and I were pitching this show to CBC, our executives were, by the end of a 15-minute spiel that we did where we were terribly charming and funny, by the end of it, they were crying and so moved. And so, it was the most powerful and emotional and riveting pitch they had heard in 20 years. And we were shocked at the level of reaction. And in that moment, as you know, Stacey and I had this prepared pitch where we took turns saying one thing or another, and while she was speaking, I was watching her and watching their reaction to her and how tears were welling up in their eyes and they're laughing and crying at the same time. And I started crying because I had worked for 20 years making documentary, trying to get people to care about us, and seeing some people care and some people respond to learning the truth, but others just being stone cold hearted and realizing, oh, you actually just don't see me as a human being. And so to sit across the table from these white ladies who were just laughing and crying and really becoming invested in the story we're trying to tell and the characters we're trying to portray, and seeing them clearly as human and emotionally connecting with them, I thought, oh, I've been trying to get people to respond this way to us as a people for 20 years, and here we're just cracking a joke and talking about romance and that kind of thing, and they're responding the way I've been trying to get them to respond for so long. I became emotional because I thought, oh, this is a piece of the puzzle I've been missing.
0: Yeah. Absolutely. Speaking of, you know, pieces of the puzzle and bringing those pieces together, I understand that you're involved in a very interesting development for the North, particularly in the film and television industry. Can you tell me about that, please?
1: Are you talking about the studio?
0: I am talking about the studio.
1: Well, you know, when we were first pitching the show and talking to all the networks about shooting it, and we were asked, like, what's the plan? Where would you film it? And we realized, whew, we need a studio, and nothing exists. And we're going about town, and you know, knocking on doors at the larger spaces, and struggling to get any space to commit to letting us use the space for like 6 months. That's a big chunk of the year to take up a space. And so our networks told us, you know, you need to find a space, because if you can't commit to that, then, you know, no matter how badly we want the show, it's logistically impossible. So one of the places we talked to was the curling rink, which is owned by the city of Iqaluit, and they were so gracious in letting us take away that space from the community for 6 months. But they told us then that they couldn't commit to doing that year after year if we got multiple seasons. And, you know, we thought, oh no, is this dead in the water? Are we going to have to do something else that's much smaller and make a show that's mostly inside and in a studio? And we were heartbroken to think of that. And at one point I said to Stace, would it be crazy if we built a studio? That's crazy, right? And, you know, my whole life and career has changed because of being friends with Stacey and Miranda, our fellow producer, because they're the kind of women that say, no, that's not crazy. Let's do it. So we got to work fundraising to build a studio, and, you know, we still haven't raised all of the money. We've got a huge mortgage on it, but the building is being built. It's standing up. I can stand in my what will be my office, and the studio floor is there. And, you know, I think we're at the point where mostly the electrical work has been done, but we've got to do the plumbing and all the things to finish it off. But it's actually up and standing and visible. And it's so exciting to think of what the possibilities are there beyond North.

0: of North. We were so excited about finishing the building so that we can do more films and shows and music videos and cultural workshops of all kinds. It's really exciting to see the potential in the building. I can't wait to see what my fellow Inuit create in there.
1: Yeah, no doubt. That's really exciting. But what does this mean, you know, beyond North of North, as you said, and beyond Iqaluit? What does it mean for the North to see this kind of thing being built in the North, run by the people in the North, whose idea it was from? You know what I mean? Like, it's just such a beautiful vision.
0: I think it's like a physical symbol of our audacity, the nerve we have and the expectation we have to have the resources to create what we want to create. So I love that it's a physical representation of that. And I'm so proud it's being built by an Inuit-owned construction company as well. And so that building is, it's more than a building. It's kind of a representation of community. I know there's going to be magic made in that building. I can't wait.
1: Yeah. And in terms of, you know, economically, what's it going to mean for the region?
0: I mean, our show alone brings millions of dollars a year into the community. We're often spending money in towns, and the people who get hired actually live there, are born and raised there, speak the language. The people who speak language are cultural experts. Tend to be lower income, unfortunately. And then, you know, also the free spirits that don't mind contract work. So I think the financial impact of film and television is so much greater than even what it seems on paper, because it's money that goes in, gets to people who really need it, and stays.
1: Yeah. Now, speaking of a future and stories, what's the next story that you want to bring to audiences?
0: Secret?
1: No. We're besties now. You have to tell me.
0: We've got multiple projects that we're dreaming up. You know, I think it's funny. We finished season two, and it's starting to come out in the world, and we're doing this press tour right now, but then we get a little bit of a break, hopefully. But the second we have even a moment to breathe or even a weekend off, and Stacey and I, you know, we're co-creators and colleagues, but we're also best friends, and we'll still hang out even when we're not working. And the second we're hanging out in the evening with a nice meal, we're trying to take time off, but our brains are immediately like, okay, a break from North of North. We're not going to talk about North of North for a bit. We have to take a break from it. Otherwise, we won't be able to generate new story with energy and enthusiasm. But then, of course, we immediately start talking about what else we might be doing. Mm-hmm. So. I can tell you we're working on a making of documentary about North of North. So there's that. It's related to the show. But we get so much curiosity about the making of this show. And there's so much beautiful story to be told about the process of it. So we are working on that. I want to make a movie with a fight scene in it. I want to do a crime drama. I want to do a romantic comedy. You know, we have big dreams about other things as well. And Stacey and I call our company Genre Promiscuous. We love comedy, but we also love drama and lots of things. I'd love to do a sci-fi someday. And I know that sounds like it's all over the place, but I think as a whole, we as creators love stories about, of course, our community, but being women, a lot of what we dream up is about strong women characters that love to laugh and cry and feel things and connect with people. And that's the area that we tend to live in our heads.
1: Well, I look forward to whatever it is you're creating next. Thank you so much for your time today.
0: Yes, thank you. So nice to see you in person.
1: Alethea Arnick-Burrill is an Inuk filmmaker and the co-creator of North of North. You can find the second season of the series now on CBC Gem and on Netflix later this fall. 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I'm Rosanna Deerchild. Today, Northern Development using Northern Solutions. Kristen Richard has always been into finance. It's what attracted her to Simon Fraser University, where she earned her MBA in Indigenous

0: Business and Leadership, and launched her into a decade of work in the banking and investing world. During her work in the sector, Kristen noticed something concerning. The financing systems that were working for some people were failing Indigenous entrepreneurs, and so she set out to change that. Kristen is the co-founder and managing director of the Sinew Impact Fund at Entrepreneurth. The fund is currently raising $10 million to help support businesses in the north. Kristen is a Red River Métis living in Seashell, BC, but today she's joining me in our Winnipeg studio. Kristen, welcome to Unreserved.
1: Thank you so much. I'm so excited to be here.
0: We are also excited. So tell me, when did you first get interested in the world of finance?
1: I was trying to think about this for a while, I think through like my whole career, like what really got me excited about finance. When I first saw a picture of the stock exchange trading floor, I didn't see many women there. And I thought, oh, I could work at a place like that. So I think I always had that at the back of my head. And when I went to university, I kind of always knew that I wanted to work in finance in some way. Funny enough, I told myself I'm never going to work at a bank. And then the next summer, I ended up having a summer internship at a bank. And that's really where I was able to see that I could work in finance and with Indigenous businesses and communities. So I was very interested in exploring how I could support Indigenous businesses, Indigenous people, nations with financial services. So that's kind of how I started.
0: So you just karate chopped that door way open.
1: Yeah.
0: I don't know. That's my karate chop move. What kinds of challenges did you face in getting into the industry as, you know, an Indigenous woman?
1: I feel like oftentimes like you feel like, oh, I just got this job just because I'm Indigenous and I didn't have my undergrad. So I started working in the bank kind of like while I was still going to school and felt like there were not a lot of Indigenous people to look up to in the bank. And there was constant pushback. So you often had to spend a lot of time educating my colleagues and senior leadership on like real Indigenous issues and how accessing capital or even just going into a banking center can be hard for many Indigenous people. I mean, there's people still getting arrested for trying to use their status card at a bank, which is blows my mind. And it probably happens more than you think that people get turned away for trying to, you know, present their status card as ID. So I think there was just a lot of education that I had to do, which is exhausting. It's emotional labor that's unpaid. And I think that many Indigenous people working in the more traditional financing industry get burnt out. And it's just a constant battle of educating and pushing back on restrictions and barriers to be able to support your clients. And then, of course, there's seeing how they're not getting the right support in other areas of the bank that you don't have control over. So it's like trying to push the system within can be quite challenging and exhausting.
0: And as you were, you know, meeting those challenges head on, who encouraged you to pursue your career?
1: I think where I really changed my perspective is when I was in my MBA program and it was all Indigenous people. It was an Indigenous cohort and many of the professors were Indigenous or would bring in Indigenous perspectives into the coursework. And one of my professors, Dr. Dara Kelly, taught the Indigenous Economies course. And I really learned that systems and institutions were never made for Indigenous people. And oftentimes they were built to exclude us. And I think that's where I realized and decided, okay, we need to just build our own institution and build the systems that work for us, that are grounded in Indigenous values and can actually support Indigenous businesses to access capital that they need.
0: Was there a moment when you felt like, I can really do this. I want to do this. This is my jam.
1: Yeah, I think that there was a specific time, moment in time where it was actually when I met the other two co-founders of Entrepreneurth and they kind of came to me. We went actually to eat at Salmon and Bannock in Vancouver.
0: I've been there.
1: Yeah, it's so good. We shared a nice meal together and they said, we'd really like to bring you on and join our organization and, you know, create an impact fund to support Indigenous entrepreneurs across the

0: north? And I said, yeah, I can do that. I think I can make this happen.
1: You've mentioned impact funds several times. So what is an impact fund?
0: So an impact fund is like an investment fund that prioritizes impact. So whether that be social impact, environmental impact, over financial gains. So there's definitely a scale to impact investing, from looking at what they call ESG indicators, so like environmental, social, and governance red flags, to all the way to community-led investing, where you're really looking at maximizing impact, and investors might be willing to take a concessionary or lower financial return for that community impact. And that's sort of the side of the scale that the Sinew Impact Fund wants to be on.
1: Earlier, you had said that oftentimes Indigenous people are excluded on purpose. So what makes this different and more accessible for Indigenous entrepreneurs?
0: A big thing that we've incorporated from our work of our friends, Jamie Gloche and Vanessa Roanhorse, who are Diné women from New Mexico, the Navajo Nation, and they've done an amazing job in incorporating rematriation into their impact fund, into their finance work, and created the 5 R's of rematriation, which replaces the traditional 5 C's of credit. So the 5 R's are rooted, relational, regenerative, restorative, and revolutionary. And those are the key ways that we're looking at businesses that we want to support, and how those principles are used in our due diligence, or how we evaluate a business if we're going to be able to lend them money, instead of the 5 C's of credit, which really rely on Western capitalist ideas of like, what kind of collateral do you have? Well, Indigenous people don't have intergenerational wealth, so their family might not be able to give them a friends and family loan first, or they might not own a home. And then capital, how do they repay the loan? A big thing that I saw when I was working at the bank was, you're looking for their bottom line profit. How much profit do they have, which goes to pay off the loan? Well, many Indigenous businesses, and I remember having to decline one who had some profit. It was modest, because they reinvested their profit back into the business by hiring young people, spending more money on training. They had a chief impact officer and, you know, did more community work. So their bottom line was lower because of that. So we're not looking, what's your bottom line? We're really looking at the overall picture of the business. We have to find ways to support that works for us. We can't just fit ourselves into the Western colonial system that we're forced to live in.
1: Is that one of the C's? It must be colonized. No, yeah. Now, you're currently raising $10 million to help businesses in the north. Can you tell me about that project?
0: We're raising $10 million from both philanthropic investors who have actually provided us with what we call restorative capital. So lower rates of return, but they're really hoping to get back the impact on their investment. One of our elders, Chief Leanjo from the Squamish Nation, says it's not a matter of if Indigenous people are going to be wealthy, it's really a matter of when. And there's not a whole lot of options for Indigenous wealth holders to invest in values aligned investments. So we wanted to create that opportunity as well for Indigenous wealth holders to be able to invest in the Sinew Impact Fund. So we're offering them a higher rate of financial return, as well as, of course, the amazing community investments that we're doing. So there's a lot of impact return as well.
1: Now, earlier you had mentioned some of the challenges that the current lending systems have that Indigenous people have to overcome or face. Is there extra challenges in the north that businesses have to, you know, deal with?
0: Yeah, so the north can be quite different, mostly being remote

0: is why there's a lot of amazing business owners that are looking at different ways to do that and bringing in more flexible and, you know, relational employment opportunities, which is really exciting. And I think the biggest thing is just the cost. So it's from what you Google on the internet, it says Nunavut is 4 times more expensive to build. But what we're seeing is it's probably closer to 6 or 8% more expensive than the South to build. It is doable, but I think that there's just a lot of support needed beforehand.
1: Why do you think it's important to rethink, you know, the way we finance businesses in the North?
0: I think that it's oftentimes businesses are just seen as too risky and often just turned away without trying to understand their barriers. And that's something that we're trying to change is, well, what is risk? What does risk actually mean? Where we see the risk is more about what's the risk of not investing in this business and not supporting them. So we're really building in like trust-based relationships and bringing in like a trauma-informed approach. So our team is trauma of money certified and bringing in more of the financial healing, I guess, to our work is very important. Yeah, I think Indigenous entrepreneurs, it's not just supporting entrepreneurs, it's really seeing entrepreneurs succeed to encourage more Indigenous people to succeed and be successful. So I think when I think about it, it's one entrepreneur succeeds, you know, the whole community succeeds.
1: Mm-hmm. Absolutely. What excites you about a future economy, you know, that includes more Indigenous values and understandings of, as you say, to build a wealthy community?
0: I think it's the healing. I think that excites me. I think we're all on our own decolonizing journey. And I think you really see that with economic well-being. And, you know, if we can have people spending more time on the land, you know, trapping, rebuilding their traditional trap lines. That excites me. I was up in Pelly Crossing, Yukon at a hide camp. So much fun. And just the community building and seeing people laughing and happy and eating good food. I think that's really what well-being looks like to me. And I think the more we can, you know, create that space for Indigenous people, I think entrepreneurship is a great way to create that because you can really build what you want. You don't have to fit into a box.
1: Yeah, we're excited about circles, so not so much boxes.
0: Yes.
1: So knowing what you know now, would you have any advice for, you know, a young Kristen who was setting off into this world of finance?
0: I think my biggest advice to myself was never stop learning. Don't be afraid to ask people for advice and for help. I think I still struggle with that often. I tell myself that all of the time. People do really care about you and want to help you and see you succeed. And don't be afraid to ask for help when you need it. And if somebody says no, just figure out a way to make it happen. Because even if they don't think it can happen, there's always a way. So I think, yes, if you think you can do it, never stop trying.
1: Mm-hmm. Mm. And what about, you know, what would you offer to future generations who want to follow in your path, in your footsteps, and help their communities in similar ways?
0: I think if you see a system or an institution, an organization that's not working, don't be afraid to create your own that works for you and what you think is needed, because you can create your own systems and your own institutions. And I want to see more people trying to do that. Don't be afraid to fail, because there's no such thing as failure. It's just a learning. So we're always just learning. There's no failure. Even if it doesn't work out, it's just a learning for the next opportunity that's going to come your way.
1: Kristen, thank you so much for your time today.
0: Thank you.
1: Can I borrow $5? No, really.
0: I love that.
1: Kristen Richard is the co-founder and

Managing Director of CNU Impact Fund at Entrepreneurth. That's all our time on Radio Indigenous. This episode was produced by Kim Kasher, Michaela Van Kooten, Jana Graham, Rihanna Johnson, Elena Hutchins-Lyle, and Amanda Gear. 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You can also find and follow us wherever you get your podcasts. I'm your favorite cousin, Rosanna Deerchild, coming at you from Winnipeg in Treaty 1 territory. Kinanaskamit Nawa. Agusei.

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0: It took a village of volunteers, trail cams, drones, and 45 days to find Reed, a Bernedoodle that fled the scene after its owner's car crash. Although dirty and down some pounds, Doggy is doing fine. Reed's Adventure on The Story From Here with host Gloria Makarenko after the news.
4: From CBC News, The World This Hour, I'm Gina Louise Phillips. An organizer of the 2023 gold heist from Toronto's Pearson International Airport is testifying at the trial of another accused in the case. Former Air Canada employee Parmpal Sidhu is on trial for his alleged role in the heist. He has pleaded not guilty. Megan Fitzpatrick reports.
5: Arsalan Chowdhury testified that he helped plan the multi-million dollar gold heist, but said it wasn't his idea. He pinned that blame on Simran Preet Panesar, an Air Canada employee at the time of the theft. He's wanted by police, but remains at large. Parmpal Sidhu, who is currently on trial, was also an Air Canada employee. He pleaded not guilty to two theft-related charges when the trial began last week. Chowdhury told court Panesar knew the inside operations of Air Canada to pull off the heist, and his role was to deal with the gold once it was stolen. He testified that to his knowledge, Sidhu did not know what he and Panesar were plotting. Chowdhury said once the heist was pulled off, he melted down some of his portion of gold and a friend got cash for it at a jewelry store. He then traveled abroad, and while in Pakistan, he told court he was kidnapped and that his cash and gold were stolen from him. He said the theft wasn't worth it and that he's destroyed people's lives. Megan Fitzpatrick, CBC News, Brampton.
4: Cornell University is suspending parties and other social events at fraternity houses for the rest of the academic year, and it will give New York State Police a role in investigating sex crimes on campus. The changes announced today come in the wake of growing outrage over the university's handling of allegations that a female student was sexually assaulted at a fraternity house in 2024. Cornell's president says there will be zero tolerance for any violations. He also committed to adding a case manager at the school to help those who report sexual misconduct on campus. Allegations of assault are currently investigated by Cornell University Police. Doctors in Rome say they have successfully removed a small nodule from Pope Leo's lung. The mass was discovered during a recent medical checkup. Megan Williams has more.
6: Pope Leo arriving at Rome's Gemelli Hospital Tuesday afternoon, briefly greeting well-wishers before heading inside.

0: for surgery. The Vatican says the surgery went as planned and that the Pope is back in his hospital room. Leo is 71, physically active, and until now has known no major health problems. And in a Vatican that often keeps a tight lid on papal health, it was striking that Leo chose to announce the diagnosis himself on Sunday, saying that he would be undergoing surgery to remove an early-stage nodule on his lung. Doctors will now examine that nodule to determine whether it's benign or cancerous and whether any further treatment is needed. The Canadian Cancer Society says almost all lung nodules are benign. The Vatican has canceled Leo's public events for the next week. Megan Williams, CBC News, the Vatican.
1: Ontario is moving parts of the province's northwest region to permanent daylight time on November 1st. The urgency comes as Manitoba has decided it won't change its clocks next month, staying with daylight time permanently. Karen Pauls reports.
2: We're calling it Wabkanoo time.
3: Greg Rickford is Ontario's Indigenous Affairs Minister, and he represents parts of northwestern Ontario, where, for more than a century, about 70 communities west of Thunder Bay have aligned their clocks with Winnipeg, not Toronto. That is until November 1st, when Manitoba will stay on daylight time year-round.
2: We were thrust into a position to basically look at three time zone options.
3: Rickford says it makes sense to stick with Manitoba. Rick Dumas agrees. He's the mayor of Marathon and head of the Northwestern Ontario Municipal Association.
4: I think this is just a step in the right direction.
3: He hopes the rest of Ontario, Quebec, and New York State will also change.
4: For all of us to be on the same clock.
3: And he hopes that will happen for next fall. Karen Pauls, CBC News, Winnipeg.
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5: Good afternoon. I'm Julie Buckingham. Let's check your weather forecast for the province of Manitoba. In Winnipeg this afternoon, that overcast sky will remain high of 8 degrees. No sun for Brandon either. Mainly cloudy and 6. Overcast for Dauphin as well, high of 8 degrees. Flin Flon and the Paw, chance of showers high 8. Chance of rain in Thompson, high of 7 degrees. And in Churchill, cloudy 60% chance of showers, wind gusting to 50, high 6 degrees.

0: Welcome to The Story From Here. I'm Gloria Makarenko in Vancouver.
1: And then I happened to go on my phone around 9, and I had a message from a friend of mine in my inbox, and it was just a video of an emu walking down the road. And I initially thought that it was just one of those reels, those funny kind of videos that people send you because you're the only person they know that owns an emu. And I open it, and it said spotted in Margaretsville. I immediately went outside to see if both of my emus were there, and of course, Carl is the only one inside the pen. I kind of text her back like, thank you, that is my emu.
0: Yes, she has a pet emu named Winston. And when he escaped from her backyard in rural Nova Scotia, it was all hands on deck to find him. I will just say that much hilarity ensued. The full story in our second half hour today. And speaking of lost pets, we also have an amazing story this first half hour about a lost dog, a Bernedoodle named Reed, who was lost and then found after 45 days on the lam. Well, I hope I've convinced you to stay listening for this next full hour of stories from local and regional CBC radio shows across the country over this past week. First up, Elbows Up. Elbow pads on, laces tied, and mouth guards in. Skaters in Whitehorse are ready for roller derby preseason. Except instead of shoulder checking each other, they're focused on practicing how to maintain speed around the rink's sharp corners. They're part of the Yukon Roller Derby Association's Learn to Skate program. The lessons are helping slowly rebuild the league. Grace Knapp of CBC Whitehorse sends this rinkside report.
2: I thought I was going to get probably beat up, but I think I can do this.
3: It's Catherine McDonald's first month joining roller derby, but it isn't her first time in roller skates.
2: I've been skating.

0: Since I was a kid, but there's a large gap from when I was a kid to when I'm now middle-aged to when I've been skating. So we start with a bunch of warm-ups, and then we're just working on skills, really. And we started, so this is about the fifth session, maybe fourth. Like, we have people here who have never skated before, who are now all confidently skating. So every day you're working on the skills that you need, not just for roller derby, but just to be able to roller skate.
1: Close to a dozen people filled the gymnasium at Elijah Smith School in Whitehorse, skating between small orange cones that made a makeshift track. It's a promising year, according to Christy Huey, better known as Cracker on the track. She's been skating for 10 and a half years, and she's the president of the association.
2: Yeah, it feels really good to have, like, fresh new blood and people that are engaged and are really enjoying it and are consistently coming to practices and, like, want to continue to, like, develop their skills and get to a point where they can play a game. So, yeah, great. Super good. Optimistic.
1: And the fresh blood might not be who you're expecting. Most of the newbies are over 50. That's been a fun element this season for Taylee Venesey. Better known as Taylee's Comet, she's been a derby girl since 2018, and she's the league's secretary and vice president.
3: Oh, I love watching all of the people from putting their very first pair of skates on to their very first contact practice at the end of Learn to Skate. Their journey is, like, it's so incredible to watch people learn so fast. I think it's so fun to see the older folks looking for an opportunity for a full contact sport that's not hockey.
1: No matter their age, for Cracker, the program has helped ease new skaters into the league.
2: So when I joined, there wasn't a Learn to Skate program, so to speak. There were practices that were geared towards, I would say, lower level skaters. But there wasn't, like, a Learn to Skate or, like, a new skater program. So I kind of was just, like, thrown in and, like, it's sink or swim. And for some people that works out. Obviously, I'm still here and I had a great, like, my skills developed very quickly because it was, like, survival. But what we really found was that creating a safe space where people could feel like they have more support, more coaching, more structure around how they're learning and feeling safer and potentially having a cohort of people that are in the same boat as them seemed to have, I would say, a better result. So it was kind of something I experimented with once I, like, had become president, was on the training committee, and we kind of have just stuck with it because it seems to be a better experience overall for people coming into the league.
1: And it seems to have helped with keeping people coming back. They were able to fill two vacant spots on the association's board this year. Now they have 8 members, 4 veterans, and 4 newbies. But finding players is only one challenge for the sport. Taylee's Comet says finding space to practice and play is no easy feat in the Yukon.
3: I mean, there's not a lot of places we can practice because obviously we need, like, either a hardwood floor or a polished concrete floor, and in the wintertime all polished concrete is used for ice, so that eliminates a lot of opportunities. But we are very fortunate to be able to use the joint use agreement through the government, which allows us to use spaces like the school gyms.
1: It may not be easy, but it hasn't stopped them yet. The derby enthusiasts will find community anywhere, whether that's a proper track or another school gym.
0: I love any opportunity where I can come to skate in on a wood floor, so here it is. I think that's the most surprising, is that the group here is super positive and really encouraging.
1: The newbies, like Catherine, will keep learning the basics over the next few weeks. Then it'll be time for a pretend scrimmage.
3: You do, like, a very low barrier, sort of like sock derby, to make sure it's safe for everybody before they're cleared for contact on roller skates. And that's always such a joy, watching everybody in their little socked feet run around and try and do some gentle hits and things like that.
1: That's always a highlight for Taylee's Comet.
4: Those were some of the participants at the Yukon Roller Derby Association's Learn to Skate program. It's amazing that the majority of the skaters are over the age of 50. You're never too old to learn something new.

0: Fisher River Cree Nation sits on the southwest shore of Lake Winnipeg. It's about 2.5 hours north of the Manitoba capital. Sierra Sanders of CBC was in the community last week, and she had a chance to drop by the personal care home for a choir performance. Andrew Balfour is a 60 Scoop survivor who was born on the Fisher River Cree Nation. He's an award-winning composer. Andrew was at the care home along with composer Sherry Suipegaham and the Canadian Chamber Choir.
1: Cheryl Suipegaham, Gishjigami Utah da Musco Squail Nitsigasan, Mikwagamu Sipisik Oshchania. And I said my Cree name, which is Bear Shore Woman. And I said, I'm from the Red River people of Northern Alberta. I'm on tour with the Canadian Chamber Choir, and Fisher River Cree Nation is part of the intended stops on our tour. We are singing in Indigenous languages. In this case, I compose in the Cree language, Y dialect, Northern Alberta. And, for me, my parents are survivors of residential school, and we know our history that Indigenous children were not allowed to sing in their Indigenous languages, and they were forced to sing in English and French and Latin. And so this, to me, composing in Cree and being able to sing it in a Cree community, especially around the elders, was really incredibly meaningful, so that they can hear that choral music is being sung and composed in the Cree language.

to be able to speak the language of my parents and my family as I'm learning my Cree language, and to be able to speak to elders who do speak Cree, although a slightly different dialect, but it was great to for them to perk up. I was able to acknowledge them and say, you know, how are you doing in Cree, and they answered. And I know from elders I've spoken to, they love it when they can talk to others in Cree, especially people who are learning or even young.

0: My name is Andrew Balfour. I'm a composer, conductor, and singer based in Winnipeg. Well, I'm a 60s Cooper, and I was taken away from my blood and my family and my language and my music and medicines when I was 6 months old. So I was born and raised in Winnipeg, but my mother comes from this community, and her parents come from this community, and I'm sure I have many, many relatives here. But when it was announced that the Canadian Cooper Choir wanted to come to communities like this, we decided it would be really meaningful to come here, where I am from, so where my blood's from. So it's amazing to be here.
1: And when you were introducing the songs, you mentioned this isn't much of a homecoming, but you're calling it a return.
0: Yes.
1: Why do you call it as a return rather than a homecoming?
0: Well, this has never been my home, personally speaking, physically. But I only thought about this earlier on today. It's like, well, it's more like a return. But I do feel like you're familiar here, like even just talking to people that I don't necessarily know. I'm sure if I was here long enough, I would immediately, you know, you play the name game. My original name was Murdoch, as I mentioned, so there's many Murdochs here. But I feel naturally at place here. I was a bit nervous even this morning when I woke up and we drove from Winnipeg to here, and I thought, oh, you know, there's many conflicting, of course, for people that were taken away from their blood. To come back sort of the land where the blood is from. But I have music. It helped me survive and thrive, and I'm certain that I ended up in a good place. But to be able to come back here and share my music and Cheryl's music and with non-Indigenous singers singing in our language, this is the Canada that I want to live in, where we're

celebrating and we're honoring and singing in languages that are, you know, it's really important for Cheryl and I and other Indigenous musicians and artists and the community in general to hear that. And I think this is pretty unique for Fisher River to hear choral music sung at this level in our languages.

0: to be speaking and writing and singing in their language is incredibly poignant to me. And to me, it makes my heart melt, both in sorrow and joy, sorrow that their language is taken away from them, but joy in seeing the younger generations speaking in the language. I don't speak Cree fluently, but I'm slowly learning, and I did it through choral music. Certainly I was colonized as a baby, but I'm reclaiming my language and my culture and my songs.
1: You haven't been back to the community in quite a long time. What do you think of it?
0: I want to come back. I want to establish more relationships. I think I'm much older and much more mature and a much better place when I first was here, when I was in my early 20s. I was very lost when I came here. And I never would have imagined my achievement, my journey. Since then, now, I've been all over the world. Music has taken me. I've made several albums, published dozens of titles, and continue to write and continue to work with choirs all over the world, essentially. But I want to come back. I think I'm ready and establish a relationship. This is where my blood is. And I do eventually want to consider this.

beautiful music at the Fisher River Cree Nation Personal Care Home in Manitoba. That was the CBC's Sierra Sanders speaking with Andrew Balfour, and earlier to Cheryl Suepegaham.

0: Breed the Bernedoodle has become pretty famous in central Newfoundland. He was missing for 45 days. There were posters of him everywhere, paws crossed on a sofa. Reed had wandered off when one of his owners got into a car accident in August near Gander. Carmel Reed is the dog's other owner. She joined Bernice Hillier on CBC Newfoundland Morning just after her joyful reunion.
1: Well, Carmel, I've seen a photo of you hugging into Reed yesterday. Tell us what that moment was like.
2: I don't even know how to describe it, to be honest. It was like, you know, as time went on and days and days and days, we were, you know, we were trying to keep our spirits up, trying, you know, we were convinced he was still around. We kept hearing that he was around. But we were at a point where, how are we going to get him? You know, we didn't know how are we going to get Reed back. And when I got him yesterday morning, my son was with me. It was, I can't even describe the feeling. It was just an amazing feeling.
1: Carmel, what convinced you to keep looking for him? How did you, I guess, find the courage to keep up hope that he was still alive? He was still out there somewhere.
2: It was hard, to be honest, because, like, you know, I mean, for us, he was our pet that was spoiled rotten and spent all his time lounging in the house and had never been out on his own. And we spent, like, the first 19 days that he was missing, we didn't hear anything. There was no sightings, nothing. And, you know, it was really, really getting to a point where we were wondering, to be honest, is he still alive? And then the other side of it is we said, well, we're not giving up. We have no reason to think that he's not alive. So we're just going to keep going until we find him.
1: 19 days with no sightings. How did you even know where you should look?
2: We just went back to that.

0: the crash site area. We kept, you know, in the woods there behind where Lorenzo had his accident. We focused on that area. We had some people, a lot of people actually, that were in the woods looking for him. I mean, it was amazing the amount of people that came out to try and help find Reed. But again, there was no evidence in the woods. There was nothing. He, you know, his collar, we know now he had slipped his collar. There, nobody picked up that. Nobody saw any sign of him whatsoever. It was just probably the most terrible part of the whole 45 days.
1: And what can you tell us about how you finally managed to find him and get him to you?
0: Well, initially, after the 19 days, he showed up on a surveillance camera out by Twin Ponds, which is just outside of Gander. And that was the first day that we actually saw that, yep, he is there. He's still alive.
1: Wow.
0: And then I think the next day he showed up at Joe Bat's Pond, and he was out there for a period of time. And then he, for some reason, on Monday, he decided he was going to make his debut in Gander. And that's when it really started to blow up, because with so many people around, I mean, we were getting calls almost continuously that, you know, I'd seen Reed, we saw Reed, we think it's him, that kind, you know. So we really then, I guess, focused on the Gander area. We had three live traps set up in Gander for him. And I mean, people would call and we would just run to the area. But we realized too that he didn't recognize us either, because I guess, and I learned this as, you know, going through this whole experience, that his adrenaline was so high that he wasn't even able to calm himself down to see who was around him, who would be calling out to him. And that's kind of why we were saying to people, you know, don't call out to him, because all he's hearing is there's a threat, right? So it was really hard to get my head around the fact that my dog didn't recognize me anymore. Like, that was really hard to accept.
1: And now he certainly does.
0: Oh my goodness. When we went to, like, we caught him in the live trap, and somebody texted me and said, Reed's across the street from, you know, and it was the person who had the trap in their yard. My first thoughts was to go there, and then I realized if I go there, I'm going to drive him away. I'm going to frighten him. So I had a trail camera on the trap, and I watched him walk around it, go away from it, and I was just like, please just go in the trap. Please go in, right?
1: Oh,
0: and
1: my.
0: Eventually he went inside it, and you could see like where he stepped on the lever that triggered the door to close. And I called my son, who was in Gander with me, and I said, Josh, he's in the trap, right? And we just, I think he was in the trap 7 minutes before we got there, right?
1: What do you want to say about the help that you received in looking for Reed? Because so many people were so supportive, weren't they?
0: Oh my goodness, I don't even know where to begin to say how much we appreciated the help of everybody in this province and even outside of the province, to be honest with you, right? I mean, my family and Lorenzo's family were 100% supportive. Like, you know, I'd call my brother and say, we got to move the trap, and he'd be there. My kids were back and forth here as much as they could. My daughter in Cornerbrook was like on the social media part. Lorenzo's sister was doing a site as well. But strangers who we'd never met before in our life were, you know, I mean, we met some fantastic people. Jackie Mack, she's a lady from St. John's who has like an enormous amount of experience in tracking animals. She provided so much guidance to us. Without her, we would never have gotten Reed, I don't think, right? People calling and saying, what do you need from me? You want to go on my property? You want to take my quad? It was amazing. Like, people were willing to do anything to help us find Reed. It was just so amazing.
1: Carmel, how do you think he survived?
0: He's a warrior, I think. And I mean, we didn't give him enough credit because we thought that, you know, we'd get him the next day. Like, mm-hmm. We thought he'd be sitting there waiting for us when we went back to the crash site. But he, I guess, from the trauma of the accident, he ran. And then he you know, got into the survival mode just to try and keep himself safe. Now, people have told me that are familiar with the area out there, it's so dense that it's really hard to travel through. people said,

0: you know, once he learned the area, he would stick to the trailways. He, you know, he'd travel at night when it was quiet. But where he's such a big dog, like, I guess his threats were a bit different than a smaller one. Like, you know, and I mean, I didn't know that a coyote wouldn't face on Reed because Reed is so big, or that a lynx. I just thought they'd all be out there attacking him, right?
1: What did he eat, Carmel? What do you think?
0: Well, I think he ate, like, you know, if he came across like frogs or like a rabbit, that kind of small animal like that. I mean, he ate something like the, you know, like he has lost a lot of weight, but you know, he's clearly been eating in the 45 days he's been gone.
1: My goodness, Carmel, what's next for Reed now? I'm thinking a leash is certainly in the picture. You won't be letting him off leash, that's for sure.
0: Oh, he's saying hi to you now.
1: Oh.
0: Well, tomorrow he's going to be groomed. He's going to have to be completely shaved, so he won't look like the guy in the picture. But that's okay, because that'll grow back. And then it's just going to be keeping him safe, making sure that, you know, for the foreseeable future, we want to make sure that there's no chance of him slipping his leash when we're out with him and taking off, because, you know, he's been really good. He's behaving like his old self. But, like, you know, we do want to make sure that he's not going to run if something startles him or that kind of thing.
1: I know that everyone was overjoyed to see your social media posts yesterday that Reed had been found. Thanks so much.
0: Thank you for having us on today. And Reed appreciates it as well. He doesn't know he's a celebrity, but we know he's a celebrity.
1: 100%. Carmel, thanks so much.
0: Thank you. Bye-bye.
2: Carmel Reed is one of the owners of Reed the Bernedoodle. They live in Glover, Newfoundland. The pup had been best known for lounging on his family's sofa, and now he's famous for surviving 45 days in the wild and attracting some online attention all over his province. I'm Gloria Makarenko in Vancouver, and you're listening to The Story From Here.

0: This is a news update on CBC Radio 1, 89.3 FM, 990 AM. Good afternoon. I'm Julie Buckingham in downtown Winnipeg at 2:30. It is 8 degrees. Brandon is 8 and Thompson is at 4 degrees. Winnipeg police and 14 community organizations have been walking downtown streets to tamp down open drug use and get people the help they need. Officers are providing some stats for the initiative that ran from August 7th to October 6th. There were a total of 55 arrests, most of which for warrant breaches. 10 people ultimately went to detox and 48 were helped to find support services like shelters. Pukutawagan RCMP say a man is charged with manslaughter and assault with a weapon. Mounties say they learned a victim was getting treatment at a local health center after an apparent attack. They then learned another 45-year-old was possibly hurt at a home. Officers found him with a stab wound. He was airlifted to the PAW but died of his injuries. Major crime services have charged a man who is 41 from the community, and he remains in custody. Ontario is set to move part of that province's northwest region to permanent daylight time to stick with Manitoba. Ontario's Indigenous Affairs Minister says there was an overwhelming consensus among municipalities, First Nations, and businesses to make the change permanent. Next, local news at 3:30.
1: Welcome back to The Story From Here. I'm Gloria Makarenko in Vancouver. I hope you're enjoying today's program. Coming up, the search for Winston the Emu. But first, remember Speaker's Corner on Much Music? A loony bought you a chance to record a message, a song, or a poem. Well, flash forward to now, and a stripped-down free version has popped up in Ottawa's Byword Market. It's called The Awesome Box, and Hallie Cottenham of CBC Ottawa walked over to the market to meet its creator.
2: Press twice to record one.
3: Do I have to go now?
2: Recording.
3: Oh.
4: Hi!
5: Hello, this is James.
4: And Laura and Ruby in Georgia. We're here visiting Ottawa from Brantford, Ontario.

0: And it's very cold, but we're having a great time.
1: Yeah, we hope you're having a nice time as well. Hopefully you're
0: warm and not stuck in traffic.
2: You want to say something?
1: Like,
2: no.
1: Have a great day?
2: No.
1: Say have a great day.
0: All right, have a blast. Oh, there you go.
2: Very Canadian to talk about the weather.
3: My name is Rich Lowen. I'm with Lowen.art, and we created these little boxes. And each one has a metal shell over it in yellow with two arms that look like a hug. And then inside is a cute little box with a cute little face. The eyes are two buttons, and then one is to switch the language. And the other one, when you press it, the box talks and says something nice to you. And if you press it twice, it'll allow you to record a message. And we're getting literally thousands of messages from these boxes, and they're beautiful and wonderful.
4: There are 9 billion people on this planet, and you came to the same spot that me and my lover came to. So hopefully it means good things to the both of us. Have a great day.
3: Very, very few messages are rude or bad in any way. They're all hopeful, friendly, nice. It's like a beautiful reflection of Canada. We are, you know, inherently nice and friendly, and this is a great way that this is coming to light.
2: So you listen to the messages before they are sort of saved?
3: And people were quite concerned about that in the early comments, you know, oh my gosh, this is going to go terribly. But it hasn't. The messages have been wonderful, and we do listen to every message.
2: You must have found some sketch messages.
3: Yeah.
2: A tiny fraction.
3: 3%.
2: I mean, I just think from sheer mischievousness, people would put something a little risque on there even.
3: Yeah, and we had one testing at our studio, and I'd look out and I'd see 7 or 8 young boys there, 12, 10, 13, and I'd look at and go, oh, I wonder what they're going to leave. And they were the most beautiful messages you could imagine, you know, oh, you know, have a nice day, and oh, I hope everything's going great for you, and all these kind of things. And it's just like, wow, guys, that was fantastic. You know, well done. And you got to try things, and you got to believe in people.
2: Have you heard of the Awesome Box? It's that little yellow thing over there.
0: Oh, okay.
5: Press once to hear a nice message. Press twice to record one.
6: Hi, my name's Grace. Hi, I'm Sunny. I think you're so beautiful. And if you're a guy, I think you're so handsome. Or beautiful, too. I hope you're having a beautiful day. If you're not having a great day, text somebody that you miss, text a family member, text a friend, or go take a shot for me.
2: Where are you from?
7: Northeast of England, near Durham.
5: Press once to hear a nice message.
8: Hi, guys. Have a great day. Enjoy your life. Enjoy your time. Be happy. Yeah!
9: Recording.
7: Hi, we're from England and we're having a wonderful time here in Ottawa. Everyone is so, so friendly. Thanks for welcoming us.
9: Goodbye.
10: The world's a better place because you're in it.
11: The world's a better place because you're in it, is what it said.
9: Recording.
12: Hi. Have a nice day.
13: Have a nice day.
5: You deserve an ice cream.
2: Oh.
11: That's even better.
12: I want an ice cream.
10: You need a hot dish banana.
14: There's money in the banana stand.
2: What did that say?
3: There's money in the banana stand.
11: It's from Arrested Development.
2: Oh. Thank you.
11: You're welcome.
15: Okay.
9: Recording.
15: Hello, I'm Federico. I'm from Italy and I'm here in Ottawa. Please, yes, enjoy your life. The life is beautiful and yes, we live only once. So don't waste one single second of this beautiful time that we have in our hands. Mi chiamo Federico, vengo dall'Italia e vivi la vita al massimo che puoi, non sprecare neanche un solo secondo del tempo che abbiamo a disposizione. Done?
2: Grazie, thank you so much.
15: You're welcome.
2: Thank you so much.
15: Oh, I say the same, but in Italian.
3: Well, the whole point of making this was to bring smiles to people's faces, bring happiness to the world. It is lovely to see it actually happening and working exactly as we hoped it would.
9: Recording.
15: We are just

0: I'm a tourist and we enjoy your city and I like this yellow white box and thank you very much for this nice idea in the early morning and we now stroll around your lovely city of Ottawa. Bye bye from Matthias and Andrea from Germany.
1: Enregistrement en cours.
2: Je souhaite une bonne journée à la prochaine personne qui lira ce message. Voilà.
3: Bonne idée. Bonne idée.
4: Awesome Box Joy. The artist behind the project is Richard Lowen. Thanks so much to Hallie Cottenham of CBC Ottawa.

0: All the news that's fit to print in Northern Ontario won't be printed on paper as of the end of the month. Post Media has confirmed that they are going fully digital in the region. Before the presses go silent, it's good to remember the role Northern Ontario played in the growth of the newspaper business, specifically production of newsprint, the actual paper the news was printed on. Danny McIntyre is president of the Iroquois Falls Historical Society. For more than 30 years, he worked in the Abitibi paper mill in Iroquois Falls. And here he is in conversation with Marcus Schwabe, host of Morning North at CBC Sudbury.
1: Frank Anson was a Montreal entrepreneur who wanted to get in the northeastern Ontario gold rush at the time of the gold discoveries in Timmins and Kirkland Lake. So we hired a couple of students to come up prospecting. They didn't find any gold, but they found water and trees. And Anson said, hey, that's a great place for a pulp and paper mill. They called it Anson's Folly because it was in the middle of the bush, no rail, no road, couldn't raise money in Montreal, but through his connections in the U.S., he raised money on the Chicago Mercantile Exchange to build his dream, which was the largest pulp and newsprint mill, actually, in the world at that time. And it maintained that status well into the 1970s. The first pulp was produced in 1914 and the first newsprint in 1915.
2: Well, and how did they get it to market, considering the rail line didn't go to Iroquois Falls at the time?
1: The Temiskaming and Northern Ontario Railway extended a rail spur into Iroquois Falls in 1913 during the construction of the mill, and that provided access basically to the world.
2: Well, how much newsprint was produced?
1: In its heyday, in its prime in the 70s, with upgrades, et cetera, it was making 1,000 tons of newsprint a day.
2: How much is 1,000 tons? Sounds like a lot.
1: It is. 1,000 tons, to put it in perspective, if you take 1,000 tons of newsprint, slice it 3 feet wide, it would circle the earth twice. Maybe they made that much paper every day.
2: Every day?
1: Every day. But if you remember the size of the Daily Toronto Stars and New York Times and Globe and Mails, you read that whole 2 or 3 pound paper and threw it away the next day. You needed more.
2: And so you mentioned a few newspapers. Is there a list of where this newsprint was used?
1: All over Ontario and the northeastern United States. The prime markets for this mill was down in metropolitan Toronto. Most of the newspapers in southern Ontario, the Windsor Star, the Brantford Expositor, Hamilton Spectator, et cetera, et cetera. But the big focus was down through the Ohio Valley, Cleveland, Toledo, Detroit, and as far west as the Chicago Tribune and those areas.
2: You think about all that paper that was produced, and all the trees came from around Iroquois Falls?
1: The cutting limits that were granted to the Abitibi Pulp and Paper Company by the Ontario government, trying to encourage development in Northern Ontario, was roughly the size of France, starting at Iroquois Falls and going east as far as the Quebec border and north. Lots of trees. And Abitibi Pulp and Paper and its many subsequent names was given an award during the late 90s for having reforested their 2 billionth tree. That's billion with a B. So that's where the trees came from.
2: Well, and they were looking for new trees. They had to replant.
1: That's right. And black spruce, which was

0: king of newsprint fiber, can't grow in the U.S. So the U.S. was hungry for Canadian newsprint. The difference being the black spruce is a very stiff fiber, long and straight and very stiff, so that when you hold your newspaper up to read it, it doesn't flop over, where fiber they use in the U.S. from different types of pine is a long, strong fiber, but a very limp fiber. So they preferred the Canadian black spruce.
1: How important was that mill to the local economy?
0: It was the local economy. We were truly a one industry town. The big brother and the big taxpayer and provider of services and recreation and they had originally had a town site with about homes for 2,000 people. So it was our only industry.
1: Well, and you worked at the mill. What was that like?
0: It was interesting. I started out and had a number of positions and became an electrician before I became a supervisor and a superintendent. And that mill still had equipment in service from the 19 teams right up to state-of-the-art computer-controlled control systems on state-of-the-art, you know, newsprint machines. And yeah, so it was an amazing place to work.
1: Well, yeah, there were 8 paper machines over the years, but they gradually shut down. What did that do to Iroquois Falls?
0: It reduced employment, of course. At its heyday, there was 1,200 employees in the mill and about 800 in the woods operation supplying wood to the mill. And then as things mechanized and everything, by the time the mill closed, it was producing about 700 tons a day of newsprint on one big newsprint machine. And it had a smaller, one of the old original machines had been modernized, and it was producing different products like construction paper and wallpaper backing and a number of other things just to try to keep those jobs alive. But when the mill actually closed, it was down to less than 200 employees, mostly because of modernizations.
1: Is newsprint being produced in Ontario anymore?
0: The only place newsprint is being produced in Ontario is the one paper machine that remains in Kapuskasing, and they're searching for funding in order to shut that paper machine down and make other value-added products. Their goal is to produce MDF, which is fiberboard.
1: Well, now we've got post-media going digital. You won't be able to hold the Timmins Daily Press anymore. What are your thoughts on that?
0: It seems a shame, but I mean, it's the way the world has progressed. Our children don't need newspapers. No one subscribes to newspapers. Everything is in their pocket on their cell phones. Advertisers, which are the lifeblood of newspapers, don't advertise in print very much anymore. All their print is online, as you can tell every time you turn on your cell phone. And so the world has moved on. And is it a bitter pill to swallow? Yeah, for old guys like me who are veterans of the newsprint industry, sure, it's a bitter pill to swallow. But that's not my generation that's running the world anymore.
1: You ever think of the stories that were printed on paper in Iroquois Falls? You know, like I'm thinking the Dion quintuplets, born in 1934, the end of World War II, the assassination of JFK. Like so many stories were printed on your paper.
0: They were. And we have a collection at the museum of archival collections of newspapers, from local newspapers right up to things like the Timmins Daily Press and the Temiskaming Speaker and the Porcupine Advance, which were all newspapers in the area. It was the home of unionization in the paper industry and very much in Canada. A strong union town, but also a good employer to work for. They supported the recreation in town. Until the 80s, they provided water to the town. So yeah, they were a good corporate citizen, and it's a shame to see things like that go. As they became a multinational corporation, much of the local flavor left us. And then as newsprint markets got tighter and tighter and tighter, it became less benevolent. But it was still, people have good memories and bad memories, like anything else.
1: Well, I appreciate you sharing some of your memories. Thanks so much for joining us.
0: Thank you very much.
2: Danny McIntyre is president of the Iroquois Falls Historical Society, and he was speaking with Marcus Schwabe, host of Morning North in Sudbury.

0: Winston is an almost two-year-old pet emu who might be going through a rebellious stage. He made a break for it last week and went on a 12-hour adventure. He's now safely back at home, but not without considerable effort on the part of Winston's owner, Marissa McBride, and her friend, Althea Gillespie. Jane Sponigal of Main Street at CBC Halifax wanted to know the full story.
1: So we live in Victoria Vale, Nova Scotia. It's not really a town, I guess, but very rural Nova Scotia. And then I have two emus, so Winston and Carl, they're brothers. And Winston is more of the, clearly, rambunctious, looking for an adventure, very nosy kind of emu, whereas Carl is more of the laid back, happy and content with his life in a pen. So Winston is, again, very, very nosy. He kind of got, there's a little sag in our fence that he clearly took as his opportunity to put his foot on the saggy part of the cattle fence and like catapult over the fence, which is how he got out.
2: When did you realize Winston was missing yesterday?
1: So I'm not a huge like on my phone first thing in the morning kind of person. So I'm getting up to care for my 4-month-old baby. I'm making coffee. I'm starting breakfast. And then I happened to go on my phone around 9 and I had a message from a friend of mine in my inbox. And it was just a video of an emu walking down the road. And I initially thought that it was just one of those reels, those funny kind of videos that people send you because you're the only person they know that owns an emu. And I open it and it's this guy, Ethan, had posted it and it said spotted in Margaretsville. I was like, oh no. And it's very much an emu walking down the road. And I immediately went outside to see if both of my emus were there. And of course, Carl is the only one inside the pen. So I kind of text her back like, thank you. That is my emu. So I pack up my 4-month-old baby and we go driving around to see if we could find Winston, which we did not. And then that's kind of when I started posting on like the Lost Dog Network and things like that. And Ask a Question Greenwood in hopes that someone had spotted my emu.
2: How did you feel when you realized he was gone and you were driving around and he wasn't just like immediately like just down the road?
1: I mean, a part of me was kind of like, of course this would happen to me who is alone at home with a 4-month-old baby. And how does one rescue an emu and then get the emu back home? I was, as a pet owner, like you're obviously a little bit nervous that something is going to happen to your pet, but the kind of saving grace is that he is a very large animal, not something that is very commonly seen in the woods here in Victoria Vale. So I assumed at some point someone was going to realize that there was an emu in their yard and either be terrified and think it is a large game bird that they can shoot, or they're going to contact me to come pick him up.
2: You're relieved and happy now, but like yesterday when you're driving around, were you panicked at all? Like, were you concerned? Like, oh gosh.
1: I mean, as like with any pet that goes missing, there's a little bit of that anxiety of like, oh, if I don't get them back, like I love my animals, but it was more so of, I really hope he doesn't jump in front of someone's vehicle and they get hurt, or I hope someone doesn't try to approach him because they're not aggressive, but they are nosy and they will peck you and things. So I didn't want, you know, anybody to like get hurt or him to get hurt, but I mean, yeah, they

0: something, but they are scary animals if you don't know what they are.
1: I'd say probably anyone who owns any form of livestock or that type of animal has a general idea of, well, they've lost something at one point or
0: Yes.
1: another, and that feeling of, oh no, here we go again.
2: Althea, how did you get involved? When did you get a call to come help?
1: You didn't. No, I kind of volunteered myself, I guess. I was visiting my sister for her birthday, and then I had an appointment after, and I saw the post on Facebook about Marissa's emu, and I kind of reached out to her saying, like, hey, Winston, is he back? And she's like, no. So I asked if there was anything I'd help with and let her know, and I'd share the post. And then kind of went on about my day for a little bit and finished my appointment. And then I just figured, you know what? I'm going to drive around and see if I can help look for him. And then on the road, we ended up driving around the same area, of course, because we weren't really sure if
0: Where
1: he
0: he
1: would go very
0: went.
1: far. I don't know. And we started stopping at houses and we talked to each other. And I don't know if I'd say we came up with a game plan or not, but
0: Well,
1: we
0: there's
1: just, yeah.
0: definitely no game plan.
1: That's when we just kind of, I don't know, I jumped on board for an emu adventure, I guess.
0: Yeah, just like knocking on neighbors' doors, asking if they had seen an emu, and like sharing my phone number if they had seen one, and then kind of at some point, we went in opposite directions, and we had very awful cell service, but I happened to a church parking lot that I pulled over in to see if anyone had any sightings. And I got a phone call from somebody like, there's a guy in my yard saying there's an emu in his yard. So he gave me the address. I was like, I'll be there in 4 minutes. So off I go, pull in this guy's driveway. And actually, Althea was there knocking on his door. So I come out with a leash because, again, I had no plan on how to get Winston. And I'm like, what are you doing here? And she's like, I don't know. This looked like a house an emu would go to. And I was like, he is here. He's in this guy's vegetable garden. And that began our search and wrangle of Winston in this guy, very nice guy, his beautiful vegetable garden.
1: Marissa, hands down, it's a good emu wrangler if anyone ever needs one, because it went down super smooth, super, super smooth. Just kind of cornered him and essentially just walked up
0: Just
1: to
0: like a
1: him.
0: lasso with the leash, and then we had no plan on where how we were going to get him home. We're about like 2.5 kilometers away from where he was found. So
1: We were both driving trucks, not really geared to haul an emu. I think once you got the lead on him, the famous question was, okay, what now?
0: yeah, like now what? Fortunately, this guy, Mike, he let us use his barn. He had an empty stall, so we were able to lock Winston in there. And then Althea and her husband own a company where we had access to a transport van. So that was our brilliant plan, was we now need to get the transport van and the kids to this house to get the emu on the back of the van and then drive him home.
1: Was quite the ordeal.
0: Yeah, but he's happy to be home, and Carl's happy that he's back, and we now have a reinforced fence, so hopefully no more adventures for either of the
2: Is he tired out from his adventure? Is he chilling? Is he ready to go again?
0: emus. He would definitely be ready to go again. He's already walking the perimeter of the fence line all morning, which they naturally do anyway. But I think he's definitely plotting his next escape.
3: That was Marissa McBride, Winston's owner, and her friend and fellow emu tracker, Althea Gillespie. They were speaking with Main Street Halifax's Jane Sponigal. And by the way, this is not Winston's first escape, but it is his furthest.

0: And that's our show for this week. We visited Halifax, Ottawa, Whitehorse, Gander, Newfoundland, Sudbury, and Winnipeg. You can listen back to the show anytime at The Story From Here on CBC Listen. Today's show and all of our previous episodes are posted there. The Story From Here is produced by Ann Penman. I'm Gloria Makarenko in Vancouver. Thanks so much for listening.
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2: Communities are challenged by the issues that surround us. 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
3: Well, Thanksgiving may be over, but your fridge may disagree. We'll hear from a chef and cookbook author to give us some tips on how to use those Turkey Day leftovers. That's first here on Up to Speed after the World This Hour. Stay tuned.
4: From CBC News, The World This Hour, I'm Gina Louise Phillips. A Nevada judge has handed down the sentence for the man who orchestrated the murder of rapper Tupac Shakur more than 30 years ago. Shakur was gunned down on the Las Vegas Strip in 1996. Steve Futterman reports.
5: You don't get to take a man from his family. You don't get to take his very life, his whole future from him, and just walk away from it. Especially when that man is Tupac Shakur.
6: Dwayne Davis faced a maximum potential sentence of life in prison without the possibility of parole. The judge did not go that far. Instead, she sentenced Davis to 40 years to life. Under Nevada law, he will have to serve a minimum of 40 years. And at age 63, it's very unlikely Dwayne Davis will ever leave prison alive. Before the sentence was announced, the court heard emotional victim impact statements from Tupac Shakur's sister and brother. They both talked about the loss, how much they miss him. His sister talked about how she has suffered from depression and even had some suicide attempts. Throughout the hearing, Dwayne Davis stood. He said very little. And when the court announced the sentence, he showed virtually no emotion. Steve Futterman, CBC News, at the County Courthouse in Las Vegas.
4: All charges laid in a PEI cold case murder have been withdrawn because crucial evidence was lost. Byron Carr was a 36-year-old teacher who was killed in his Charlottetown home in 1988. Todd Joseph Irving was arrested 3 years ago and was set to go to a jury trial. Nicola McLeod has more.
7: Todd Joseph Irving walked out of the Charlottetown courthouse a free man. The 59-year-old was facing charges, including first-degree murder in the death of Byron Carr. He was scheduled to be tried before a jury next month, but now the Crown has withdrawn the charges and says the Charlottetown police has lost the evidence that was needed for the case. Carr was killed in his Charlottetown home in 1988. The case was mostly cold for decades until investigators matched DNA found at the scene to Irving, also known as Todd Joseph Gallant. After today's brief hearing, the Crown spoke to reporters and said prosecutors hadn't known that police had lost key evidence, like the knife Carr was stabbed with or the towel police believed the killer used to strangle him, until it all came up during a pretrial hearing. The lawyers for the Crown's office said a review of the remaining evidence made them decide to withdraw the case, and from its perspective, conviction is no longer possible, and the matter is now over. Nicola McLeod, CBC News, Charlottetown.
4: Police in Ontario are warning parents about a network of online predators known as The Calm. Authorities say the group uses grooming, manipulation,

0: coercion and intimidation to pressure children, some as young as 8 years old, into harmful, unsafe, or even criminal activities. Erin Collins has more.
1: What exactly is the calm?
2: In this video, Durham Regional Police asking a question many parents have too.
3: The calm is an online network of predators who target children and teens.
2: That network accused of using social media and gaming sites like Roblox and Minecraft to coerce kids into harming themselves or committing crimes. Durham police say the calm was involved in a swatting incident that shut down a high school in Oshawa after a fake 911 call. The FBI and United Nations have also recently issued warnings about the group. Amarnath Amarsingham is an expert in online extremism at Queen's University.
4: You're dealing with very young children, and I think it's kind of a call to schools and parents and social workers to kind of pay attention.
2: Authorities say parents should watch which apps their kids are using online and look for any changes in their behavior in the real world. Erin Collins, CBC News, Toronto.
0: Advance polls are now open in Alberta's referendum. There are 10 questions, 9 of them focusing on the Constitution and immigration. But the big one is asking voters whether they want to stay in Canada or hold a second binding vote on exiting Confederation. The main vote happens next Monday. And that is The World This Hour. For CBC News, I'm Gina Louise Phillips.
5: Magandang hapon, good afternoon, Manitoba. 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

Coming up on the program, candy costumes and pumpkins, oh my. Putting on the perfect Halloween party is pretty simple, but one Winnipeg organization needs your help to make it happen. We'll hear from the org and the people organizing all of this coming up in this half hour of the program. In our next half hour, what do a criminal defense lawyer, a land-based educator, and a gas company executive all have in common? Well, they all want to be the city councillor representing the St. Vital Ward. The CBC's Bartha Kivas joins us with the details coming up. First, though, Thanksgiving may be over. Your fridge, though, might disagree. We'll hear from a chef and cookbook author to give us ideas on how to use up those Turkey Day leftovers. That's next here on Up to Speed on CBC Radio 1, 89.3 FM, 990 AM, and everywhere on the CBC News app. Stay tuned.

0: Mostly cloudy, 9 degrees here in downtown Winnipeg. We'll get a full look at your forecast coming up. First, though, Julie Buckingham joining us with a look at news headlines.
1: We are hearing descriptions of what it was like to be living next to a massive inferno as a sixplex under construction went up in flames at around 5 a.m. today. This is in the area around Archibald and Elizabeth. One man who lives next door is looking at the damage left to his property as a result. And they are joking, at least one MPP in northwestern Ontario, that they're joining Wob Canoe Time, as that section west of Thunder Bay will join Manitoba in permanent daylight time. Those stories and much more at 3:30.
0: And lots of questions about mm-hmm. that small portion of the province. All right, looking forward to it. Thank you.
1: Okay.
0: Julie Buckingham from your CBC Winnipeg local news desk. Jenica Sewell is on the controls today. Kaylin Monkman is our studio director. And we're being told from our friends at Winnipeg TMC that northbound Logan to Talbot is closed on the Disraeli Freeway and rerouting onto Logan because of an incident with the Winnipeg Fire Paramedic Service. Meanwhile, at Nairn and Keenleyside, the traffic signals aren't working, but police cadets are directing traffic there. Be aware of that. If you see any other issues that you haven't heard yet and is bothering you and you want other folks to know about, 204-788-3093, 204-788-3093. All right, if you're tired of eating through your Thanksgiving leftovers, fear not. Our next guest has some tips and tricks for breathing new life into those Turkey Day staples. Chef and cookbook writer Andy Bullman joining us now out of Newfoundland.

0: Welcome back, Chef Bowman.
1: Hey, it's good to be back.
0: It's good to hear you as well. Listeners may already know about making leftover soup sandwiches, casseroles. Any out-of-the-box recipes you think people should try?
1: Yes. I just got back from a trip to America where I discovered grits. And I think we should think about grits more. It's delicious. It's like a savory porridge with cheese. And I think turkey with grits and like chanterelles or crispy shiitake mushrooms, it's just going to be a delicious combo. Green onion on top. I think that would be really delicious. My partner's from Mexico, and we do a green turkey pozole. So pozole normally made with like a base of guajillo peppers. This is a green one, so we're using like pumpkin seeds, and it's got like a lot of cilantro flavors, and we have turkey in it with hominy, and it's so, so tasty.
0: Is it spicy at all?
1: No. here in Newfoundland, I do think some people might find it spicy, but we're talking one serrano for like the whole pot is all you need. So I just think that turkey is kind of like a blank canvas. You know, even when I think about hot turkey sandwiches, I love it. Like, what's not to love? White bread, gravy, turkey. But I just think that like turkey on sourdough with like mango pickles and potato chips is just a lot more interesting. Turkey can hold up to a lot.
0: Yeah. And what is it about the sourness of the mangoes / sweetness of it with the turkey and the sourdough bread? Like what makes that such a, like what makes it work? I'm trying to envision it in my head and it's making me salivate.
1: Oh yeah. Well, I'm a sucker for a mango pickle. I think they're delicious.
0: Yeah.
1: But turkey, like I would use the breast. I would use like turkey breast and have your sort of like texture, the sort of, you know, dark meat can have a little bit of a, not slimy, but you know what I mean? It has a looser texture.
0: Yeah.
1: Use a firm white meat, have a mango pickle, add a little bit of cilantro in there, and then a handful of potato chips for crunch, and then really good sourdough bread. But toast that sourdough bread, like do that in the frying pan, a good cast iron. And I think that's going to be a pretty dope sandwich. I'm like excited about that.
0: That's like a crispy with I don't want to say mushy, but however you describe the bread part. And then there's the crunchiness again of the chips and then like the turkey. Like this just sounds so good. Also, we have to talk about the side dishes, right? Because we're talking about making turkey into the new thing, but what about the side dishes? Can you make new things out of them?
1: Yeah, like so here in Newfoundland, the thing I always struggled with is turnip. Like boiled turnip just doesn't do anything for me, you know? I don't quite get boiled turnip, but it's a big part of Thanksgiving in Newfoundland. So what I do with my turnip leftover, it's got to be there. People will riot if you don't have turnip at the Thanksgiving dinner. But what I do with my leftovers is I mash it. I like put it back in hot water. I like let it absorb a bit more water. I mash it with butter. And then I make a base of like carrot, shallots, some garlic. And then I use like the turkey broth and I make a turnip soup. And actually turnip makes a beautiful pureed soup. Like once that's all in the blender and you have a really nice silky texture, just on the very top of it, you drizzle a little partridge berry jam or a little cranberry jam and some black pepper. And suddenly your turnips, which like who wants to eat day old turnip? But if you do this with them, you are going to want it. So there's lots to be done. You know, I've done a lot of breakfast where I'm taking mashed potatoes and I'm crisping those into a pancake and then a sunny side up and a couple sprouts and just kind of having those mashed potatoes for breakfast. I've made gnocchi with leftover mashed potatoes. There's a lot more to be done than I think people think.
0: I promise you that I ask this with wholeheartedness and not because I'm trying to fight my partner. Are there any leftovers that cannot be saved after Thanksgiving that we should just throw out?
1: If you have cranberry sauce that you made from scratch and there's like orange zest in it and it's delicious and it's tangy, that's amazing swirled into brownies. And I've done that and I've really liked it. It's like suddenly you have brownies with this little tart bite and it's really nice. But if you use the can, and there's no shame in that, I think the can is interesting, and then the cranberry sauce holds its shape, I cannot think of a way to use that again. Like, I just think the fact that there's like gelatin in it, it just makes it hard to, at best, you could crush it into a sandwich with like turkey and cream at best, but I don't think you can really, you can't turn it into soup. It's not going to be nice croquettes. Like, that, it's just the can, you know?
0: The key is there are options, but know your limits.
1: Totally. Yeah, absolutely. There's the sky's the limit sometimes. Mostly.
0: Chef Bowman, it's really good to have you. Thanks for this and take care.
1: You too. Bye.
0: Andy Bowman, cookbook writer and chef out of Newfoundland.

0: Coming up to 14 minutes after 3 o'clock here on CBC Radio 1. A collaboration between the Winnipeg Police Service and more than 14 outreach groups is yielding results, according to Police Chief Gene Bowers. The initiative, which began in August, focuses on targeting open drug use while offering people the help they need. Earlier today, the police gave the media an update saying that 10 people have been taken to detox, 48 referred to agencies like shelters. Police Constable Claude Chansey provided more details as well earlier.
1: Through these partnerships, individuals have been offered access to harm reduction services, detox programming, shelter resources, healthcare support, and other community-based services. Between the dates of August 7th and October 6th of 2026, community organizations participated in 14 joint outreach enforcement dates. During that same time period, enforcement efforts have focused on individuals involved in criminal activity, including those with outstanding warrants and those failing to comply with court-imposed conditions. There were a total of 55 arrests made. 43 of those involved individuals with warrants and or breaches. There were also 3 arrests made with people that were charged with possession of a scheduled substance. There were 2 individuals transported to protective care center. And out of the 170 referrals, there were 117 individuals referred to DCSP, 33 individuals referred to Main Street Project, 16 referred to the supervised consumption site, and 4 to other support services.
0: Constable Claude Chansey speaking with reporters earlier today. He is a police constable. Talking about the results of the latest open drug use crackdown, the Winnipeg Police Service saying that it worked closely with 14 outreach groups to connect with folks. Gani Ganichek is one of those agencies. Jackie Anderson is executive director.
2: For far too long, we have witnessed our relatives struggling, often without access to the resources, the supports, and opportunities that they so desperately need. We know that homelessness is not simply about not having a roof over your head. For many of our Indigenous relatives, it is connected to generations of trauma, displacement, loss of family and community, and systems that have not always been there when they needed it the most. But what we also know is that our relatives are not invisible. They're not forgotten. They are somebody's child, somebody's parent, somebody's brother or sister, and most importantly, they are our relatives. This initiative is about coming together and doing things a little differently. It is about recognizing that our urban and Indigenous organizations and frontline outreach teams have spent many years building relationships with the relatives on the streets. Those relationships are built on trust, respect, compassion, and consistency. And when we walk together, we bring those relationships with us. Over the course of our outreach walks, we have witnessed some pretty meaningful moments. We have been able to transport many of our relatives to shelter, ensuring that they have a warm, safe place to rest. We supported a young man who was traveled to Winnipeg for medical purposes and had no way to go back home. We helped him back to his community. We have watched our relatives recognize the outreach teams, greet them with smiles, and approach them because they know that they are people that they can trust. They even know some of our outreach members by name. And they ask, what day are you back next week? Some of our relatives have joined us on our outreach walks, walking alongside the very people who are there to support them. To some, these may seem like small accomplishments, but to the relative who finds a safe bed, who receives medical attention, or who gets to return to family, those moments can be everything to them. We have also seen the tremendous value of having immediate access to resources. The availability of detox beds has provided opportunities for our relatives who are ready to take that next step. The Aboriginal Health and Wellness Mobile Van has been an important partner, helping our relatives access medical assessments and clearance when needed. These are the kinds of resources that make a difference when they are available at the moment someone reaches out for help.
0: That is Gunny Ganichik, Executive Director Jackie Anderson, speaking about the police crackdown earlier. It is a collaboration between the Winnipeg Police Service and outreach groups. It is expected to wrap up in 2 weeks' time. Canadian actress and comedian Veronica Slowikoska has been busy. Alongside her career on Saturday Night Live, she's been releasing music under the name Me as a Girl. Here is her latest. This one's called I Don't Know Why I Said That.

0: Out of Barrie, Ontario, that's me as a girl with I Don't Know Why I Said That. Coming up to 22 minutes after 3 o'clock here on CBC Radio 1, 89.3 FM, 990 AM, and everywhere on the CBC News app. I'm Faith Fundahl. For kids, it's not Halloween without candy costumes and pumpkins to carve. And that's why the Mama Wichita Center is putting out the call to Winnipeggers. They need your donations to bring their safe Halloween celebrations to kids in the North End. Krista Leach is in charge of youth programming. Alex Jansen is a youth mentor lead, and they are both in studio. Crystal, Alex, welcome. Hello.
1: Hi.
2: Hi, thanks for having us.
0: Crystal, what does Mama Way have planned for Halloween?
2: So we usually take part and kind of lead an event called Halloween Week, where we, talk to all of our sister organizations around the community, and we provide a calendar of events for all of the North End residents and the community to be able to come to various events each day during the week of Halloween.
0: Are there a lot of kids that you're expecting? Like, what's your sense of how many you're going to be welcoming during Halloween week?
2: We typically have somewhere between 400 and 600 young people come through our Halloween events.
0: It's a lot of people. it sounds like a lot. I don't know. Is it a lot of kids?
2: No. I think.

0: Typically, a lot of our Mumway events, we tend to take a lot of different holidays and have large events for our community to ensure that they're having fun and taking part, no matter what the situation is. So, like, usually around 400 to 600 young people walk through. That's a lot, yes, on Halloween.
1: Yeah.
0: But as you see, like, you know, a lot of them are just walking through and continuing on. So it doesn't seem like that much to us.
1: Yeah. And I mentioned, Crystal, you're looking for donations. So you're looking for candy, costumes, pumpkins. How many pumpkins are you looking for?
0: Like, we wouldn't have 600 pumpkins, that's for sure.
1: Yeah, I was gonna,
0: yeah. So one of our days is on Thursday, and we're doing pumpkin park carving and activities with elders. So actually take all the elders in the community and some young people in the community, and at different sites we'll engage with different groups of elders. So like in the Turtle Island neighborhood, we're going to introduce kind of some of the elders around there. And at 360th and McGregor, we have, you know, some a home for elders right across the street, so they'll come through. So like those are usually what our pumpkins are used for.
1: What about the candies? Are you like asking for specific kind of candies?
0: No, we pretty much take it all and we go through it to make sure that it's safe as well. Anything nut free is really good. We try to keep it nut free as well. But a lot of our candies will be going through various different events, including our Safe Halloween, which happens at the end of the week.
1: Alexei, I want to ask you, because you're one of the youth mentor leads, what's it like for the kids to be able to dress up for Halloween, but to be able to do it with their friends as well?
2: I think it's like one of the best days that they have. Like, yeah, the entirety of Halloween week, every single time that I've worked it, has been just like a really uplifting thing. Like, kids come in and like, you know, some of them have really crazy costumes and some of them are like making them from scratch and they're so excited and it's like months in the making and you're like, you're doing their makeup and they're like, it is like the best week you could ever see in your life.
1: What do they say to you? Like, what sorts of things have they said to you about that kind of stands? I mean, like amazing is one thing, but like, are there things that you've heard them say around you or to their friends that you're like, oh, wow, like this is actually more than just amazing, like basic amazing, like this is like more, like, do you know what I mean?
2: Yeah.
0: I think just having the opportunity to take part. Some of our kids don't have the opportunity to like be able to, you know, get costumes, yeah, go trick-or-treating, or feel safe when they're out doing those things. But a lot of the work that Alex does at 363 McGregor with the young people that come through is to ensure that they're feeling included and like they belong. And when kids don't have opportunities to have costumes and makeup and get ready to do those things, maybe whatever's happening, they're not able to do it. You know, they get bullied or negative things happen, right? So we try to have, and the staff at Mumway try to make sure that our young people are taken care of and get to have everything like everybody else.
1: Alex, what do you think about when you're sort of trying to figure out, how do I make this a safe space for people, and how do I make sure that they feel included, that everyone has that same opportunity of feeling included?
2: I think a lot of it is just talking to the kids about what, yeah, they need, right? Because you're sitting there and you're assuming that, you know, you could fix it, you know, how you see that. But it's like every single day is different. And if you're not having those conversations with kids every day about, like, you know, what do you need and what makes you feel this type of way, like,
0: or safe.
2: Yeah, like we have a board, like a giant whiteboard at work, and it's like, you know, how do you feel today?
1: And the people will,
2: and they get to write their name under all of these things. And there's a section that says check in. And it's like, if it says check in, like, you know that you're sitting down with this kid and you're making sure that, you know, they're okay and that they can write their name somewhere else on the board. And just having that open communication every single day, you know, it's like, it's a lot easier to give them what they need than to assume that you know what they need, right? And they're so open about what they want and what they wish for that it's not hard to give it to them.
1: Yeah. And I imagine whenever anyone makes those assumptions, it's probably wrong about what they,
0: yeah,
1: need, right?
0: For sure.
1: Where can people drop off donations, Crystal?
0: They're welcome to, you know, drop off their donations at any of our Mumway sites. We have 445 King Street, which is our administration site. You want to come down and see actually what we're doing, and the young people that are getting the donations at 363 McGregor site, or Turtle Island Neighborhood Center, which is 510 King Street. We're partners with the city there, and they're doing a lot of the activities as well.
1: But don't bring 600 pumpkins.
0: If you do, call me first and I'll make it happen.
1: Crystal and Alex, it's really nice to see both of you. Thank you.
0: Thank you again. Thank you.
1: Crystal Leach, in charge of, Crystal Leach is with Mama Wichita Center. Alex Jansen is a youth mentor lead. 27 and a half minutes after 3 o'clock here on CBC Radio 1. I'm Faith Fundahl. The concern

0: conservative leader says the only way to guarantee Stelco jobs is for Canada to, quote, get a tariff-free deal. Speaking today in Windsor, Pierre Poilievre said it was up to the Liberal government to negotiate job protections when the U.S. company Cleveland-Cliffs first took over Stelco. Here's part of what he had to say when asked about it by the CBC.
1: The CEO of Cleveland-Cliffs said he doesn't believe he's breaking his binding commitments with the federal government by moving ahead with these layoffs. He said there's no provision that he has to keep employment at a certain level every single day. Given this, do you still believe Canada should sue, and what's your message to him?
2: Well, it was up to the Liberal government to negotiate job protections when it approved the takeover of Stelco a few years back. So the question really goes to the Liberals. Did you do your job and protect the steelworkers when the foreign takeover happened? So we've put forward a plan that we believe will save Stelco jobs. It includes taking legal action to enforce the takeover agreement. But more than anything, let's be honest, the only way to guarantee these jobs in the long run is to get a good tariff-free deal. So our message to the Prime Minister is get back to the table, get a tariff-free deal. The workers at Stelco, Stellantis, Ford, every other trade-dependent company in this country are relying on the Prime Minister to keep his word and get a deal.
0: That is Conservative leader Pierre Poilievre speaking with reporters in Windsor, Ontario, earlier today. We're 29 and a half minutes after 3 o'clock here on CBC Radio 1. Just to let you know that at Nairn and Keenly side, traffic signals aren't working and police cadets are there directing traffic. If you see any other issues, give us a call, 204-788-3093, 204-788-3093. Kaylin McMinn, our show director, is there to take your calls. I'm Faith Fondahl here on Up to Speed on CBC Radio 1. 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
3: Is CBC News. Good afternoon, I'm Julie Buckingham. In downtown Winnipeg, at 3:30, cloudy and 9, clearing tonight, risk of patchy fog, below zero. Winnipeg police and 14 community groups are sharing how walking downtown streets to crack down on drug use and get people help has gone. WPS provided some stats for the initiative, which started August 7th. There were 55 arrests, 10 people taken to detox, and almost 50 provided help to get services. Jackie Anderson of Gani Ganichik, one of those involved, says while the initiative is to wrap up at month's end, she'd like it to continue.
4: You know, I do think that if we continue to do this, then, you know, it might need to look a little different as well during the winter months, whether it's, you know, vehicles that are, you know, out there making sure that nobody is left on the sidewalk or behind a building. We need our outreach teams to have that ability to do that because they know where it is that they're trying to keep warm.
3: Officials also say over 500 Narcan kits were handed out. Winnipeg police are calling the project a balanced approach. Neighbors near a fire which leveled a sixplex under construction are assessing their properties today. Around 5 a.m., the building on Archibald Street near Elizabeth Road went up in flames. Jerry Lessard lives next door, waking to fire trucks arriving. Lessard got his family up and out before moving his vehicles. His fence and shed are destroyed, and the rest of the yard and his house are damaged.
5: Well, we did have damage on the other side, the window, the kitchen window's got some damage here, and the vents on top are melted. I guess there's going to be a large claim. Our deck is burnt from all the embers. It was literally raining embers here.
3: The United Firefighters of Winnipeg says there was a number of challenges fighting the inferno, including a train delaying equipment trying to get to the blaze. One Ontario MPP jokes they're joining Wob Canoe Time. Manitoba's premier recently announced we're no longer flipping clocks back and forth. A huge chunk of Northwest region is in the central zone. It had three options: continue as it has, join the eastern zone and keep changing clocks, or end the switch and join this province on permanent daylight time. Kenora Rainy River Rep Greg Rickford heard from health agencies.
6: It should involve the least amount of time zones possible because their electronic medical records and their appointment planning, either in Manitoba or Thunder Bay, would be impacted by that. And secondly, could we do that as quickly as possible so that they could begin those preparations?
3: Rickford says they're making it effective for November 1st. He adds overwhelmingly the roughly

0: 70 communities impacted wanted to follow Manitoba. Winnipeg mayoral candidate Scott Gillingham is promising to bring another service into the 311 system. Right now, the average wait to speak to someone in water and waste is over 23 minutes versus about a minute on the three digits you hit for other reasons. Gillingham says he wants better for those needing to connect with the department.
1: We know that people have been frustrated with long wait times there. We have started making improvements by adding more staff, but I want to go further. We're going to improve customer service for water and waste like we did for 311.
0: Today, Gillingham also promised to add more services to 311, including sending people automatic updates on their calls and complaints and create a special service for small businesses. An organizer of the 2023 gold heist from Toronto's Pearson International is testifying at the trial of another accused in the case. Former Air Canada employee Parmpal Sidhu is on trial for his alleged role. He's pleaded not guilty. Megan Fitzpatrick reports.
2: Arsalan Chowdhury testified that he helped plan the multi-million dollar gold heist, but said it wasn't his idea. He pinned that blame on Simran Preet Panesar, an Air Canada employee at the time of the theft. He's wanted by police, but remains at large. Parmpal Sidhu, who is currently on trial, was also an Air Canada employee. He pleaded not guilty to two theft-related charges when the trial began last week. Chowdhury told court Panesar knew the inside operations of Air Canada to pull off the heist, and his role was to deal with the gold once it was stolen. He testified that to his knowledge, Sidhu did not know what he and Panesar were plotting. Chowdhury said once the heist was pulled off, he melted down some of his portion of gold and a friend got cash for it at a jewelry store. He then traveled abroad, and while in Pakistan, he told court he was kidnapped and that his cash and gold were stolen from him. He said the theft wasn't worth it and that he's destroyed people's lives. Megan Fitzpatrick, CBC News, Brampton.
0: And today's the final day to vote on a name for an orphaned polar bear cub at Winnipeg's Assiniboine Park Zoo. You have until midnight to select in an online poll whether the 10-month-old should be called Duke, Marley, Fletcher, or Manteo. Officials say the names are related to places in Churchill from where he came from after his mother's death. Duke and Marley, for example, are derived from a local school that helped choose the short list of names. You can submit your choice at assiniboinepark.ca. That is the CBC News from Winnipeg. Your next local news at 4:30.
3: All right, thanks very much.
0: You're welcome.
3: That is Julie Buckingham from your CBC Winnipeg local news desk. We're expecting a similar forecast for much of the listening region except for Dauphin. It'll start cloudy but clear overnight. Some fog patches developing overnight as well. A temperature low of -4 degrees. Elsewhere, though, for Winnipeg, for Brandon, we're expecting cloudy conditions with that fog overnight. A low of 1 degree for Winnipeg, a low of -3 for Brandon. For Thompson this evening, clearing as well before morning and a low of 0 at the airport. Right now in Thompson, cloudy and 4 degrees. In Dauphin, cloudy and 8 with a west-northwesterly gust to 41 kilometers an hour. Mostly cloudy in Brandon and 8 degrees here in downtown Winnipeg, 9 degrees under mostly cloudy conditions. We'll let you know if that changes later in the program. Stay tuned. Looking at your commute so far, the Disraeli Freeway is closed because of an incident northbound between Logan and Talbot. Northbound traffic rerouting onto Logan. A caller told us that fire trucks are on the first bridge heading northbound as well. We'll get a better sense of where the closures are around this. We're also told that there is a crash on Higgins Avenue. Higgins is closed west of Annabelle. And a reminder that at Nairn and Keenley side, there are traffic signals not working, so police cadets are directing traffic. Be aware of them. If you see any other issues, give us a call, 204-788-3093. And if you have more details about that Disraeli Freeway being closed, again, 204-788-3093. After 15 years, the incumbent candidate for the St. Vital ward is calling it quits. Well, sort of. Brian Mays hopes to swap his councillor title for school trustee. And that leaves the southeastern Winnipeg ward without an incumbent. Enter the three opponents, a criminal defense lawyer, a land-based educator, and an industrial gas company executive. The CBC's Bartek Kivas is in studio now for more on this. Hello.
4: Hello. You know, I like the enter three opponents. It's like Street Fighter. Enter the three opponents.
3: I mean, it is a battle for the seat here. So let's start with Chris Sigurdsson, who isn't a newbie to elections. What do we know about him?
4: Okay, so Chris Sigurdsson has been a school trustee for Lurie School Division for 16 years. Now, this is a person who used to be a union rep for security guards. He then became a criminal defense lawyer, and he's a childhood friend of outgoing counselor Brian Mays. Now, as you mentioned, there's a little bit of a switcheroo that they are attempting, and Brian Mays has endorsed Chris Sigurdsson. Here's what he says about his various roles.
5: All three jobs, actually, being a lawyer, being a trustee, and being a city councilor, you're always having people come to you with problems, and you try your best to solve those problems. And that's what's always excites me.
3: And he also, the trustee, has several endorsements, right, including from the Winnipeg Labour Council and the United Firefighters of Winnipeg. How much do those actually matter?
4: They matter in terms of organization and GoTV, getting out the vote, to use the acronym. But how much do they matter for individual council candidates? How much Labour actually helps? We saw in the recent by-election last year in Elmwood-East Kildonan that a Labour council endorsement didn't matter much at all. Their candidate finished fourth. The Firefighters Union has had a mixed rec. They like to say they've done a fantastic job, but they're batting about 550, which is great in baseball. So they matter in terms of help. Having some help is better than no help.
3: What about Doug Rammer, another candidate? He is a political newcomer, but he's told you he's been thinking about running for a while now. What else did he tell you?
4: So Doug Rammer is a vice president at a company that makes and produces industrial and medical gases. So things for anesthesia, things used in welding. The company he works for is, he wouldn't say what company because the company doesn't want to be associated with politics, but he described it so much. You do some Googling, you realize I have a very good idea of a Winnipeg business that has tens of millions of dollars in annual sales that's been around for 90 years. So he says that his experience leading a team at a business would put him in pretty good shape for public service.
3: And he was also very, very specific about how he frames his non-affiliation, right?
4: Well, yeah, he says he's never been a political candidate, and then that's why he put independent on his campaign sign. But let's be frank, regardless of affiliation at City Hall, there are no official parties. They're all technically independents anyway. So anyway, here's what he has to say about how his business experience would help him in public service.
6: My whole career has kind of been truly where success has come in has been building relationships and solving problems, problem solving. You know, and I think that just correlates directly into this.
3: Finally, we have Susan Kirkwood. Tell us more about who she is and what she says she brings to the table.
4: So Susan Kirkwood used to be a bus driver, and Susan Kirkwood said, I don't really want to talk about being a bus driver, but there's a lot of things about transit that she'd like to fix. But she started working as a land-based educator, teaching kids and adults about hunting and foraging and Red River Métis history. And she said their business just took off during the pandemic and because people wanted to be outside more, and that's her primary vocation. And I asked Susan, you work outside, do you really want to go sit in the council committee room? Here's what she had to say.
7: Because I think there has to be a balance where people on the committees are knowledgeable about land base, our history, and our culture. And I think we have to have more well-rounded folks in council that are going to bring that perspective back, and so we can create policies that protect our climate, connect our communities, and make more better communication between our council members and our constituents.
3: And Bartley, you already talked about things that are important to these candidates. What else did they say about what they think people in St. Vital care about?
4: Well, Susan Kirkwood cares a lot about climate and a lot about connecting with nature, but they all also brought up other things. And those things aren't going to surprise you, but transit, they have a lot of people in St. Vital have some issues with the transit overhaul that took place in 2025. Crime concerns them. Two of the candidates mentioned having a satellite police station in the area. They'd like one there. Excuse me. But also everybody talked about the tree canopy. And, you know, we have, of course, this mature elm forest and in Winnipeg that is reaching the end of its natural life. They all talk about the tree canopy. It's tough to find somebody in Winnipeg, one of the mature neighborhoods, that doesn't want talk about preserving the trees. So really, I feel like if you're a voter in St. Vital, everybody, all of your choices, whoever you're voting for, they all say they care about the trees.
3: More to come. Thank you.
4: You're more than welcome.
3: That's Brett Kivis, a reporter with CBC Manitoba. You can read more about his piece about the St. Vital ward election at cbc.ca/Manitoba. Here's the latest now from Winnipeg artist Boy Golden. Have a listen. This one's called Pity.

0: out of Winnipeg. That's Boy Golden with a tune called Pity. 14 minutes before 4 o'clock here on CBC Radio 1, 89.3 FM, 990 AM, and everywhere on the CBC News app. Pope Leo had surgery today in Rome to remove a small growth on his lung, the Vatican saying it, quote, ended positively as expected, unquote. The Pope announced the discovery of the lung nodule at Sunday prayer and says it was spotted early in a checkup. All of his public events have been canceled until October 20th. To learn more about these types of procedures and what it could mean, the CBC's David Common spoke with Dr. Samer Gupta. He is a respirologist and associate professor of medicine at the University of Toronto.
1: The lungs are mostly made up of air, so they have a very low density on CAT scan. A nodule is basically an area of higher density. And the most common reason someone would have a nodule is just scarring from a former infection. It could also be a benign tumor, it could be inflammation, it could be an active infection, but of course it could also be cancer. So there are many things that could explain nodules. And they're also very common. That's the other thing, is that if I took 100 70-year-olds, most of the data are in former smokers, but if I took 100 former smoking 70-year-olds, just about half of them would have at least one tiny nodule. So it's very common to see, but I will say that we see these a lot and we don't usually worry about them. So if we're at a point where he's going to surgery to have it removed, there's something worrisome about it. Now they do what's called a VATS surgery. So basically, it's like when people have their gallbladder out and they have a laparoscopic surgery, it's a thoracoscopic surgery. So usually 2 to 3 holes, 2 centimeters each in the chest.

0: They go in with their instruments, they go in with their cameras, and again, a faster recovery, less complications. And we assume that's what he's going to have. Yeah, a week is even generous for that kind of surgery, so they're leaving themselves some leeway. But people do recover from that quite quickly, as long as there are no complications. The bigger question is, you know, why does he need a lung surgery? You know, that's sort of the context here. And one thing to highlight is that it's great that he's been a never smoker, but we actually are seeing more and more lung cancer in never smokers. Just about 20% of lung cancer diagnoses are now made in never smokers. And more we're seeing genetic abnormalities as a cause of those cancers. It may have to do with pollution exposure. Mm-hmm. In Canada and other parts of the world, it's sometimes related to radon exposure, which is this gas that seeps into our homes from uranium decaying in our soil.
1: That is Dr. Samir Gupta, a respirologist and associate professor of medicine at the University of Toronto, speaking with the CBC's David Common. And just moments ago, but in the past 10 or so minutes, the Vatican confirming that Pope Leo's surgery has confirmed that he has lung cancer. His lower lobe of his right lung was removed, according to the Vatican earlier today, and the tests confirming a diagnosis of lung cancer, according to the Vatican, saying the diagnosis was suspected by preoperative tests and was confirmed during surgery. You can read more about this story on our website, cbcnews.ca.
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1: 10 minutes before 4 o'clock here on CBC Radio 1, I'm Faith Fundal. CBC Kids Reads, returning for its fourth year. It is much like Canada Reads, but for children's picture books to celebrate the love of reading. This year's theme is stories that spark joy. And to talk more about this, we're joined by CBC Kids' Cotton Ball to tell us about the books on this year's shortlist and when we'll find out the winning book. Cotton Ball, welcome to the program.
3: Thank you, Faith. It's so nice to be here.
1: Oh, I'm so glad you're on the program today. Let's talk about the shortlisted books. What are they and how were they chosen?
3: Yes, there are 5 shortlisted books, and they were chosen by a panel of our producers from CBC Kids and CBC Books. They are Beautiful Black Boy by Sophia Robinson, illustrated by Ken Daly. I Need Pants by Susan Sweet, illustrated by Kaylin Doherty. The Interrupted Plans of Mango and Nan by Hala Taboob, Sarah Beth's Garage by Melanie Florence, illustrated by Nadia Alam, and You Can't Tame a Tiger by Stephanie Ellen C., illustrated by Julian Chung.
1: Those are pretty fun books. Can you talk more about Cotton Ball, about the theme, stories that spark joy?
3: Yeah, each of these books, they really encourage the kids reading them and their family reading them with them to be optimistic, you know, to see the joy in every single day, what makes you happy, and celebrating what makes you unique, too.
1: What about for kids? What can they expect from the episodes leading up to the finale?
3: Well, in each of the 5 episodes that we did about the books, either me or my good friend Gary the Unicorn went with a kid co-host to these cool locations that sort of match the theme of the book, and we go on these riddle scavenger hunts to find the book. And you can see all of those right now on CBC Gem.
1: Oh, it's going to be so exciting. What about the episodes in the finale? How can folks watch them?
3: The finale is going to be on CBC Gem on October 19th. That was so fun. We had a big live event at the Whitby Public Library, and the kids who came there got to vote for their favorite book. So that's how the winner is going to be decided. And that's going to be on Gem on the 19th. Or if you want to watch all of the CBC Kids Read stuff at once, all of the individual book episodes and the finale are going to be on CBC TV and the CBC Kids YouTube channel on October 19th at 9 a.m.
1: Cotton Ball, thank you for this and take care.
3: Thank you so much for having me.
1: The book-themed episodes are available

out of Hamilton, Ontario. That's Miles from Nowhere with a tune called Just Enough. We're at 2 minutes before 4 o'clock here on CBC Radio 1, 89.3 FM, 990 AM, and everywhere on the CBC Listen app. Got a few calls about the Disraeli freeway. It looks like northbound lanes are now open. Not sure if Higgins is still closed, but do expect some heavy traffic there. It is backed up heading westbound on Higgins under the Disraeli. If you see any other issues as well, give us a call, 204-788-3093, 204-788-3093. Coming up in our next half hour of the program, during the 2008 financial crisis, some called our province the Manitoba Miracle for its ability to withstand the worst of the impacts.

Does the latest StatCan labor report show a similar pattern? We'll talk about it with an economist next here on Up to Speed on CBC Radio 1, 89.3 FM, 990 AM, and everywhere on the CBC News app. The World This Hour is standing by. 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
3: When you sculpt dozens of giant beavers, it's kind of hard to pick a favorite. Just ask the world-renowned artist Kent Monkman. He'll tell you the significance of beavers in his first ever public piece of art and how it tells the story of Canada's history, present, and future.
4: From CBC News, The World This Hour, I'm Gina Louise Phillips. We begin with breaking news this hour. Pope Leo has lung cancer. The Vatican says his surgery earlier today confirmed the diagnosis of lung adenocarcinoma. The 71-year-old pontiff was in the operating room for about 3 hours, where doctors removed the lower lobe of his right lung. The Vatican says the surgery was successful and there were no complications. The man who orchestrated the murder of rapper Tupac Shakur in 1996 has been sentenced to 40 years to life in prison. Shakur was gunned down on the Las Vegas Strip. Dwayne Davis was convicted in August of first-degree murder with the use of a deadly weapon.
5: You don't get to take a man from his family. You don't get to take his very life, his whole future from him, and just walk away from it, especially when that man is Tupac Shakur. The world never forgot about him and his death, and neither did Las Vegas. Took us 30 years, but at this time, you are going to face justice.
4: A Nevada judge handed down that sentence at a hearing today. The court also heard emotional victim impact statements from the brother and sister of Shakur. Cornell University is suspending parties and other social events at fraternity houses for the rest of the academic year, and it will give New York State Police a role in investigating sex crimes on campus. The changes announced today come in the wake of growing outrage over the university's handling of allegations that a female student was sexually assaulted at a fraternity house in 2024. Cornell's president says there will be zero tolerance for any violations. A man is dead after an incident on a roller coaster at Six Flags near Atlanta. Several other people were injured. Officials are not yet confirming what happened, but witnesses describe watching the man fall from a roller coaster.
6: You know, he came out at the top of this hill, and you know, physics worked the way physics works. It looked like he went forward, and as the car came back down, and he went head first. And as it turned, I think the force just kind of pushed him out, you know, of the car that he had landed in. And, you know, that's when he fell.
4: The owners of Six Flags have temporarily closed 10 roller coasters at their amusement parks, including 3 in Canada. The Behemoth and Leviathan at Canada's Wonderland were shut down late yesterday. Ontario is moving parts of the province's northwest region to permanent daylight time on November 1st. The urgency comes as Manitoba has decided it won't change its clocks next month, staying with daylight time permanently. Karen Pauls reports.
7: We're calling it Wabkanoo time.
8: Greg Rickford is Ontario's Indigenous Affairs Minister, and he represents parts of northwestern Ontario, where, for more than a century, about 70 communities west of Thunder Bay have aligned their clocks with Winnipeg, not Toronto. That is until November 1st, when Manitoba will stay on daylight time year-round.
7: We were thrust into a position to basically look at 3 time zone options.
8: Rickford says it makes sense to stick with Manitoba. Rick Dumas agrees. He's the mayor of Marathon and head of the Northwestern Ontario Municipal Association.
9: I think this is just a step in the right direction.
8: He hopes the rest of Ontario, Quebec, and New York State will also change.
9: For all of us to be on the same clock.
8: And he hopes that will happen for next fall. Karen Pauls, CBC News, Winnipeg.
4: A Canadian astronaut was in orbit over his home

0: country as he started to speak to Canadian journalists here on Earth Today.
1: We're actually over Canada right now. We're about to cross over Vancouver, I'm looking, and then we'll be coming down the over top of Quebec.
0: Earlier this month, Josh Kutrick began a six-month stay on the International Space Station, his first trip to space, and he spoke about seeing the Northern Lights from orbit.
1: And it's really neat for me because from Northern Alberta, I've seen the Northern Lights a lot. I mean, we used to see them all the time growing up. But to see them from the other side is so much more spectacular. It's mind-blowing.
0: He will be taking part in seven experiments from Canadian research teams. And that is The World This Hour. For CBC News, I'm Gina Louise Phillips.
2: Magandang hapon, good afternoon, Manitoba. 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

have plenty to say about Winnipeg, but do they feel like municipal politics are speaking to them? We'll hear about that coming up here on the program. Stay tuned. In this half hour of Up to Speed, a shocking roller coaster incident in Georgia is raising concerns and questions about the risks of thrill seeking. Just how safe are roller coasters? We'll get into it coming up. First, though, employment rates in the country are slipping, but Manitoba jobs appear to be holding steady. We'll dig into why and ask whether it can last. That's next here on Up to Speed on CBC Radio 1, 89.3 FM, 990 AM, and everywhere on the CBC News app. Stay tuned.

0: mostly cloudy, 9 degrees here in downtown Winnipeg. We'll get into what to expect in the ways of weather coming up. First, though, Julie Buckingham joining us with a look at news headlines. A
1: couple of stories related to time. One includes the latest pledge from mayoral candidate Scott Gillingham, who says 311 calls are typically answered in less than 2 minutes or just over a minute, while some people are languishing waiting for water and sewer department answers to their phone call questions for over 23 minutes. He says he would bring that service under 311 if he is elected in the election later this month. And speaking of time, parts of northwestern Ontario are going to align with Manitoba when we no longer change our clocks to fall back and remain on permanent daylight time. Over 70 communities in that stretch between Thunder Bay and Winnipeg will also remain on permanent daylight time. Those stories and much more when I fix my mouth at 4:30.
0: At that time,
1: yes.
0: All right, thanks very
1: You're welcome.
0: That's Julie Buckingham from your CBC Winnipeg local news desk. Jenica Sewell on the controls today. Kellen Mungman is our show director here on the program. Looks like all northbound lanes are now open on the Disraeli Freeway. The traffic signals are also now working at Cairn and Kinley site. If you see issues on your commute, though, that you haven't heard about yet, give us a call, 204-788-3093, 204-788-3093. Well, the latest job report, labor report from StatsCan shows Canada lost nearly 70,000 jobs in September. Manitoba remained fairly stable, though. And compared to the same month last year, the employment rate in our province has actually risen. So the numbers might come as a surprise. Is Manitoba's economic stability likely to last? Fletcher Berger joining us to help that question. He's an associate professor in the Department of Economics at the University of Manitoba. Fletcher, welcome back.
2: Thank you.
0: Do you have a sense of what contributed to Manitoba's labor force showing relative stability in this latest labor force survey compared to Canada overall?
2: I think there's a number of things. I mean, one thing that's been a long time feature of the Manitoba economy is that it's been described as being fairly diverse, which means that we don't have a single sector of the economy that's really driving the whole

0: provincial economies, such as, say, the oil sector in Alberta, for example, or the importance of automobiles and auto parts in Ontario, we're much more diverse. We've got manufacturing, we've got a good resource base, we've got services, we've got finance and government and administration, and even within those, such as agriculture or manufacturing, there's a wide range of subsectors and sub-subsectors, and so that sort of means that in general, when something hits the national economy or the global economy, and it ripples down into Manitoba, the effects are to some extent muted, and some industries might not be affected. Others might actually benefit a bit. Some, of course, could be hurt by it. But overall, it's there's a certain resilience there. So that's a big part of the factor there. And we've certainly seen that in the last, I'll say the last 18 months with the sort of trade war, so to speak, initiated by the Trump administration in Washington. They've sort of targeted Canada, and then they've targeted particular sectors of the Canadian economy, but not all sectors of the Canadian economy, but automobiles, steel production, aluminum, forestry. Those sectors have been targeted, and they're certainly feeling the effects, adverse effects. But for Manitoba, some things like, energy so far has been sort of left off, and so we export hydropower. But also a lot of the other key industries in Manitoba have so far been sort of, I won't say insulated, but sort of left somewhat out of the firing line. So yeah. A combination of things have sort of helped Manitoba sort of maintain its sort of steady progress.
1: And I want to ask you, because some folks are remembering what happened back in 2008, where folks called our province's economy a Manitoba miracle, in terms of making it out of that crisis relatively unscathed. Do you notice any similarities between our ability to weather the storm now, while we have a trade war, and what happened in 2008?
0: Yes, I think it's there are indeed similarities. Back in 2008, our economy was still a very diversified economy. And so when some sectors, like the housing sector, for example, the financial sector, really got hit with the financial crisis of 2008-2009, Manitoba managed to definitely avoid the worst. Now, in addition to that, there are some other factors that aren't always in Manitoba's control. Things like the climate, the weather, that's important for agriculture, it's important for hydro, it's important for tourism, for construction, a whole range of things. And it just happened that in 2008-2009, those factors were fairly favorable for Manitoba. Right now, there's a bit of a mix for some of those factors, some good, some not so good, but it's not really a climate disaster yet for Manitoba, so we're helping there. There's one other thing that I think is very important for the Manitoba economy, and that's government policy at the provincial and at the federal level. We saw the federal and provincial governments sort of jump in 2008-2009 to sort of help support the crisis and support workers and industries during that period of time. They did that again in COVID. They've done that again and are doing that again, and have indicated they continue to do that again in the current crisis right now. Those things come at a cost. You can sometimes see that cost by just looking at the bottom line of provincial and federal budgets over these periods of time. But it does help provide jobs and income support and keep businesses in business.
1: So given those conditions, how the various levels of government are, it seems like, on the same page when it comes to support, do you think the stability in Manitoba will last in the coming several quarters, maybe several years as well?
0: Yes, I think so. And again, the stability is a relative stability. It doesn't mean that Manitoba is immune to things that economists call the business cycles, the sort of ups and downs and the fluctuations in the economy. But what it does mean, the relative stability, means that those ups and downs are likely to be somewhat muted. We're not going to have the sort of resource boom that, say, Alberta will get when prices go way up, but we won't have the resource collapse that they would get when prices go all the way down. Policy is very important for that, and what we're seeing at both the federal and provincial levels right now is discussions about diversifying, again, that word, but now diversifying away in terms of different trading partners, different markets, maybe different supply sources, and maybe then building some infrastructure to support that diversification, consultations with people in Manitoba, with First Nations.

0: and then with their counterparts across Canada and beyond. That's a time-consuming process, but what we're seeing is a commitment to sort of explore those possibilities, and as long as some of those come to fruition, that will again create, I think, alternative ties which will strengthen and maybe enhance the sort of diversity. Certainly everybody in public policy seems to be talking about diversifying away from dependence on the United States. Manitoba is not as dependent on the United States as some of the other provinces in Canada, but I think in general across Canada, there's, and certainly in Manitoba, there's a move to try to reduce that dependence and find other markets, as I say, other economic connections.
1: Professor Berger, I don't mean to rain on the parade here. Is there a but in all of this?
0: There is indeed a but, and part of that is it's very hard to predict how the trade relations with the United States is actually going to go. And that's important because despite the diversity that I've spoken about and the drive to enhance that diversity, the United States is still Manitoba's major trading partner, both in terms of imports and exports, in terms of businesses with connections on both sides of the border. If the trade war escalates, or if even if it's a one-sided escalation, say, on the part of our American neighbors, if that happens, or if those relations deteriorate further, then Manitoba is not going to be able to completely be immune to those sorts of changes. So that those storm clouds are still on the horizon, and they need to be taken seriously.
1: More to come. Fletcher, thank you for this, and take care.
0: You're very welcome. Bye-bye.
1: Fletcher Berger, Associate Professor in the Department of Economics at the University of Manitoba. 16 minutes after 4 o'clock here on CBC Radio 1, Winnipeg singer-songwriter Kara Luff released physical copies of her latest album months ago. Now it's on its way to streaming, though. Here is the title track, Kara Luff with My Heart Will Always Be.

0: That's a Winnipeg artist, Kara Luft, with My Heart Will Always Be. 20 minutes after 4 o'clock here on CBC Radio 1. If you've ever been on an amusement park ride, this next story is the stuff of nightmares. This weekend, a man was catapulted from a roller coaster in at Six Flags in Georgia. He ended up falling to his death. And it's raising a lot of questions about how safe it is to take a ride on a mega coaster. Doug Perovic is a professor of forensic engineering at the University of Toronto. Joining us from Toronto, Doug, welcome.
1: Good to be with you. Thanks for the invitation.
0: Let's start with the accident in Georgia here, the incident here. Obviously, there's an investigation, but what's your sense of what may have gone wrong?
1: Yeah, without knowing hardly any details, from a forensic investigation point of view and just from what I know, the ejection of a rider sounds like, you know, this is a failure in the restraint system, locking mechanism of this kind of lap restraint system on this design of coaster.
0: A failure because I'm assuming that when you create something like this, you're not meant to come out of it, right?
1: No, exactly. So it's you know, well designed, and so the they're going to be looking to see, you know, obviously it's what they're doing as we speak, to see was this an issue with the, you know, the product itself? Was there a small crack that was developing over time that wasn't detected, and so on? So that's one possible avenue. The other one is, you know, these coasters are regularly inspected with regulated protocols and procedures. Was there an oversight, human error? Was this one not inspected properly? That could be the reason. So this is what they're looking into.
0: Well, when you saw that Canada's Wonderland and Laurent in Montreal decided to close down the coasters after this incident, what did that signal to you? Is that something that we ought to be worried about, that there might be a problem with those coasters?
1: No, I don't see it in that way. I think, you know, abundance of caution, of course, it's good that they do that until they come back with, you know, at least a preliminary report to confirm that this, you know, my guess would be that this was a single, you know, event, some kind of a bad apple situation here, and that there's no systemic problem that the public needs to worry about. There's no danger out there. So, but, you know, good that they did that to be safe, and we'll find out, I think, fairly quickly, and they'll reopen.
0: The investigations that are occurring, are they similar to, say, when a plane crashes? Like, are the industries in both countries regulated in that way?
1: It's not quite as stringent in that respect. The aircraft investigation is, you know, is very, very stringent. But nevertheless, there are still standards and codes and regulations that have to be followed for amusement park rides of this type. So all of those, you know, standards and criteria will be looked at and checked, including

0: all of the maintenance and inspection requirements that have to happen on a regular basis.
1: I know you're an expert on product safety. There will be people listening to our conversation wondering, is it like more risky to ride a roller coaster? Like, what's your sense of how people should frame this conversation in their head if they like riding roller coasters or want their kids to go on a roller coaster but are worried?
0: Well, I can answer that with a with a personal connection. So my sons and I have ridden this exact coaster type, the one in California, that's the same type, and so from an engineering perspective, as I've already said, these are very, very rare events. The safety is very high. I wouldn't be reluctant to get on a coaster if it's open and then qualified to operate as they all are. Otherwise, they wouldn't be running. So, yeah, I would go on it with my sons and not be worried.
1: I'm that person where when we get to the beginning of the roller coaster lineup, they're all the warning signs, and I read. And the one thing that I always notice is if you have neck issues or concerns, you may want to reconsider going. And I always have a little reconsideration, and then I go anyway. But those signs are there for a reason, right? Why might someone with neck problems not want to do this? I think it's obvious, but I'll ask you anyway.
0: Well, thanks for bringing that up, because roller coasters were in the news in the last couple of weeks. There was the other coaster that was shut down at the Magic Mountain Six Flags Park in California. But that was nothing to do with a failure, so it's not really related to what we're talking about here with this tragedy in Atlanta. In that case, it was reports that came forward, exactly the question you asked. Many people who had suffered injuries because of the aggressiveness and G-forces and violence, if you like, of that that specific type of coaster. So that's another little conversation. Who should be going on there? Should they be regulated more to not be as aggressive in the forces that they generate? So that is an important discussion.
1: Yeah, and in a larger conversation. I want to go back to why we're having this talk. What are you expecting from the results of the investigation? What will you be watching for?
0: So what they're doing now is they're carrying through a sort of standard forensic investigation. So they've examined the scene. They've collected evidence. That's obviously witness statements, video information. So that's going to answer the first two questions: what happened, where did it happen on the coaster, and that'll focus things down. And then the next step is to do a sequence of events analysis, where they're going to put together all of the different stages of how it ended up in the tragedy. So that's going to answer the next question of how did this thing tragedy occur. And then finally, the main part is the reconstruction of the failure, looking at the components and the mechanical aspects, the materials aspects, the inspection maintenance records, and all that. And that's going to answer the final important question of why did this happen. And when you've answered all those questions, then you can answer the ultimate question, that is the who, and meaning who is responsible.
1: Lots more to come. Hey, Doug, thanks for this and take care.
0: Okay, thank you.
1: Doug Perovic, Professor of Engineering at the University of Toronto.

0: out of Winnipeg, that is Glass Reel with a tune called Trailing Out. There's a stalled bus in the southbound lane at Maryland and Westminster, the right-hand lane of Maryland, causing a bit of traffic back up heading southbound. So that's a stalled bus in the southbound right-hand lane of Maryland. On the Slaw-Rebchuk Bridge, receiving calls from Julie and Mario talking about a crash affecting southbound lanes. The collision is blocking the left turn. Left-hand turn lane off the bridge onto Logan. So that's at the Slaw-Rebchuk Bridge. We'll get into other issues on your commute coming up after the news.
1: This is CBC News. Good afternoon, I'm Julie Buckingham in downtown Winnipeg at 4:30, overcast and 9. Clearing tonight, but there is a risk of patchy fog, the low zero. We're getting an update from police and its 14 partners on their efforts to tamp down open drug use in downtown Winnipeg. Officers say starting August 7th through last week, various organizations helped 10 people find their way to detox programs. WPS also say 48 referrals were made to support services. Over 500 Narcan kits were distributed, and outreach workers spoke to over 3,700 people. Chief Gene Bauer says it's about more than law enforcement.
2: It's not about moving the problem along. It's about getting the people into the help they need. So I really want to stress that, you know, today, definitely as a police service and our partners here, we're getting a good idea of the people that are actually getting the help.
1: There were 55 arrests, mostly for warrants. The initiative is expected to wrap up by the end of this month. Bowers and the other groups hope to extend it with government support. A traffic stop is leading to more than what RCMP bargained for. Mounties say just before 9 last Wednesday night, a driver was pulled over for going 175 kilometers an hour on Highway 75 near Morris. Police say he was given a mandatory breath test, which he failed. While that was happening, a call came in saying a man with a gun was traveling to Winnipeg to potentially hurt someone. Officers say the descriptions of the suspect and vehicle matched the person they were dealing with. A 26-year-old from Morris was arrested on 6 charges and given 2 notices for speeding and driving while disqualified. A loaded firearm and machete were seized. People living on Archibald Street near Elizabeth Road are dealing with the aftermath of devastation. An intense fire destroyed a 6-plex under construction, which damaged neighboring homes. Crews were called around 5 this morning with flames shooting 10 meters high. Jerry Lessard lives next door, seeing the inferno out his window. His shed was burning, so he scrambled to get his wife, son, and dog out. He says his home is standing, but there's lots of damage.
3: But the bathroom window on that side is kind of cracked. That'll be replaced. Hot amber here fell there. I don't know how that's going to be. But as you can see here, there's just a mess everywhere. Just a mess. It was literally raining ashes.
1: Lessard moved his vehicles, but a gazebo, furniture, and roof vents melted from the heat. The 6-plex was destroyed so far. No cause has been released. Pope Leo has lung cancer. The Vatican says his surgery earlier today confirmed the diagnosis of lung adenocarcinoma. The 71-year-old pontiff was in the operating room for about 3 hours, where doctors removed the lower lobe of his right lung. The Pope had announced Sunday he'd be undergoing surgery to remove a small nodule on his lung. The Vatican says the operation was successful and there were no complications. With the clock literally and figuratively ticking down, a decision. November 1st, part of northwestern Ontario will stay on permanent daylight time. Kenora Rainy River MPP Greg Rickford jokes it's Wab Canoe time after the Manitoba Premier announced the move. Rickford says 70 communities in the central time zone west of Thunder

0: Bay had three choices.
1: Go to the Eastern Standard Time Zone and continue to change our clocks. To not do anything except continue to change our clocks. Or to go to Manitoba's decision, Wabkanoo time, and just not change our clocks at all.
0: Rickford says the people in the huge geographical area overwhelmingly supported the move to end the twice-yearly change. Winnipeg mayoral candidate Scott Gillingham promising today to improve the city's 311 service. Gillingham says if he's reelected later this month, you'll get updates on your calls or complaints automatically.
2: If you choose to receive updates, the city should be able to send you a text or an email when there's progress or a change in your request. You shouldn't have to keep chasing City Hall for an answer. City Hall should keep you informed.
0: Gillingham also promised today to put more under the 311 umbrella, which answer calls usually in just over 60 seconds. He pledged to create a special service for small businesses and allow you to call those three digits to get water and waste customer service. Right now, wait times for those calls are over 23 minutes. And the man who orchestrated the murder of rapper Tupac Shakur in 1996 sentenced to 40 years to life in prison. Shakur was gunned down on the Las Vegas Strip. Dwayne Davis was convicted in August of first-degree murder with the use of a deadly weapon.
3: You don't get to take a man from his family. You don't get to take his very life, his whole future from him, and just walk away from it, especially when that man is Tupac Shakur. The world never forgot about him and his death, and neither did Las Vegas. It took us 30 years, but at this time, you are going to face justice.
0: A Nevada judge handing down the sentence at a hearing today. The court also heard emotional victim impact statements from the brother and sister of Shakur. That is the CBC News from Winnipeg. Your next local news at 5:30.
4: All right, thanks very much.
0: You got it.
4: Julie Buckingham from your CBC Winnipeg local news desk. I'm Faith Wendell here on Up to Speed on CBC Radio 1. Mostly cloudy and 9 degrees here in downtown Winnipeg. Cloudy and 8 in Brandon. Mostly cloudy and 8 in Dauphin. In Thompson this hour, light rain falling and 5 degrees. Expecting mainly cloudy conditions tonight for Thompson. Clearing overnight, though, and a low of minus 1 degree. For Dauphin this evening, clearing as well with some fog patches developing overnight, a low of minus 4. In Brandon, some cloudy conditions expected tonight and foggy patches as well developing overnight, a low of minus 3 degrees. Here in Winnipeg, cloudy conditions expected with foggy patches developing, a low of 1 degree. We'll let you know if that changes here on the program. Stay tuned. Jenica Sewell and Kaylin Luckman are on the program. I'm Faith Wendell. Let's talk about the commute so far. Southbound Maryland, there is a stalled bus causing an issue near Westminster. Julie and Mario called to tell us about a crash on the Slaw-Rebchuk Bridge southbound, and I think Les called us as well about this bridge. Essentially, southbound on the bridge, all directions are closed. The left, straight, and right turns, and traffic is too backed up to turn around, so you'll be stuck there for a while because of a collision. Again, that's on the Slaw-Rebchuk Bridge, southbound, closed in all directions, and it is too backed up to turn around if you're on there already. There's also construction on Keewatin, the northbound curb lane, closed for the next month between Notre Dame to Logan, so expect large delays for northbound Keewatin. Thanks for calling us, Julie, Mario, and Les. If you see any issues, give us a call as well, 204-788-3030. 93. Young people in Winnipeg care about many issues in our city, but when it comes to municipal politics, many aren't even sure who is running in the election. Pollsters will tell you people under 35 represent the smallest group of engaged voters. So why is it so hard to get young voters engaged in elections? The CBC's Jim Agapito spoke with students at the University of Manitoba, including Reese Belton, Merrick Thomas, Alexandra Patterson, and Victoria Romero. He began by showing them pictures of the three leading mayoral candidates, according to the most recent polling, Kevin Kline, Mike Boyajakis, and incumbent Scott Gillingham.
5: Do you know who this is?
6: I've seen them, but I don't know the name off the top of my head.
5: Do you know who this is?
7: No.
5: Do you know who this is?
6: No idea.
8: No idea.
5: No idea. This is the mayor of Winnipeg.
6: Really?
8: Really?
5: Yes. Do you know what his name is?
6: Oh, no idea.
8: No idea.
5: Winnipeg's civic election is less than 1 month away, but you wouldn't know it speaking to young people in our city.
9: Any of you going to plan to vote in this election?
6: I feel like

0: I'm not very well educated in politics. If I were more educated on it, I'm sure I would, but probably not.
1: We asked the city of Winnipeg how many young people voted in previous elections. The city says they don't collect that kind of information. But we did find out in the city's last civic election in 2022, only 37.5% of eligible voters cast a ballot. The most recent Abacus data poll in Winnipeg suggests younger voters are among the least likely to have made up their minds. They say 62% of 18 to 34-year-olds were undecided, compared with 54% 35 to 54, and 40% of those 55 and older. Previous research by Abacus data suggests many undecided voters don't end up voting at all on election day.
2: The young people I talked to were pretty apathetic towards mayoral candidates, but they did say they cared a lot about city issues.
0: I feel like just the general safety of our city is not very great.
3: Right now, public transit, nightlife safety is a big one.
1: It's clear that they're informed and opinionated about city issues.
2: So why isn't it translating into interest in the election and voting?
4: One thing we definitely know about municipal elections that the most voters are homeowners. Disproportionately, homeowners go out and vote.
1: Aaron Moore, a professor of political science at the University of Winnipeg, says young people who are more likely to rent just aren't the target audience in civic campaigns.
4: Young people generally do not own property.
1: He says young people don't always feel voting is the most direct way to create political change.
4: There is a fair amount of research that suggests that young people feel that, you know, traditional engagement, which is coming out and vote, doesn't work. So you're better off focusing on protests to make yourself heard and try to influence policy change that way.
2: But there are groups working to change that.
1: Apathy is Boring is a Canadian youth-focused charity working to get young people more engaged with civic life, including at the local level, which means traditional voting.
5: A lot of things that we hear from the youth that come through our programs is that they're way more interested in local politics than they are about federal politics.
1: Jennifer Block, the RISE ambassador at the charity, says they also found young people are really engaged in city issues. But their research says the most youth engagement in politics happens at the federal and provincial level.
5: They're talking about the local level. They're talking about bus routes. And so it is interesting that those trends do speak to more engagement at the federal and even provincial levels than it does at the city level.
6: Hey, Manitoba.
1: Some of the young people I spoke with said they feel federal and provincial politicians make a better effort to communicate to them. Some mayoral candidates do have social media accounts, but none of the young people I spoke to have seen them.
7: I think using the tools, meeting people where they're at, is really important, not only in the physical sense coming to campus, but everyone's on their phone. It's not just about posting something online, but breaking it down into an accessible format that matches the formats that youth or young adults are using online, whether that be through Instagram Reels or text posts, but really not just coming onto the platforms, but actually speaking the language.
1: Apathy is Boring agrees that communicating to young people on the platforms they live on and in a way that they understand is important.
2: So what do they think will work?
5: I think that, like, yeah, big civics education in schools is important to combat those things, but also lowering the voting age so that they're voting for the first time and experiencing politics in a really supportive environment with their schools, their friends, and family.
1: Moore said he's not against any of that.
4: So I can see some of the arguments for it, and I certainly don't think somebody who's 16 is any less capable of voting than somebody who's older.
2: He thinks the real barrier is that young people don't believe any candidate is going to change anything.
1: Especially in re-election campaigns like Gillingham's, where so many young people were undecided and not committed to voting at all.
4: Their perspectives are not going to be represented by the candidates or the elected officials. But ultimately, if you're somebody who is looking to run again in the next election, you're going to focus primarily on the people who voted for you in the previous election. If they're not coming out, then there's no incentive for elected officials to focus on what they care about in the future either.
5: Young people have to live the longest with the decisions of Democratic leaders. And so their input now is not only going to affect them for the next 4 years, it's going to affect them when they're 40, when they're 50.
1: Lopez says the consequences of a cycle that leaves young people without a voice could echo far past this coming election. Jim Agapito, CBC News, Winnipeg.
8: Coming up to 44 minutes after 4 o'clock here on CBC Radio 1. In late September, amid mounting warnings about the risk of AI,

0: AI, the CEOs of six of the world's most powerful technology companies signed an agreement on artificial intelligence, U.S. President Donald Trump calling the accord morally binding, but it isn't legally binding. It's essentially a pledge from the world's biggest tech companies to police themselves. Pulitzer Prize-winning historian Jill Lepore has a name for this, the artificial state. A world run not by democratically elected governments, but by the billionaires who control technology companies. Lepore's new book, The Rise and Fall of the Artificial State, explains how we got here, why she thinks it can't last, and how the public can push back. She spoke with Frontburner host Jamie Poisson about how we can cope with technological change. It is ultimately a political issue and not a technological one.
1: I do think the problem is a political one. There's every reason to think these tools can be used for all kinds of magnificent achievements. And yet you see that people just kind of surrender to their inevitability and to a kind of reckless headlong adoption of them. Mm-hmm. I mean, just think this is to moves outside the ambit of my book by many, many, many, many degrees. But like when my kids were in school, suddenly everybody had a Google Chromebook and the kids all had to have Facebook accounts in order to play sports. Mm-hmm. And a lot of parents were like, we don't actually want our kids on screens all day and we don't want our kids to have a Facebook account. But the school is like, you know, it's this urban public school. This is what we're doing. We have a contract with Google. Isn't it so great that they've given our school district these free computers? Like, well, no, it's actually like, where's the empirical evidence that this is going to improve their education? We can't wait for the empirical evidence. Isn't it so great that these corporations are giving us these tools? Mm-hmm. And, you know, those very schools now have gotten rid of all their Google Chromebooks. Kids are no longer allowed to have social media accounts. They can't even have their phones at schools and turn around. And now what's happening in those schools? Well, but every kid has a Claude account and we have a certain token. Like at my, I teach at Harvard. Our students are given the option of a $2,500 a month token budget to use Claude. Huh. At a time when like laying off staff and we have research fund crisis. So it's not just the U.S. Congress that has failed to say, is this the right thing for us now? People just kind of get like wild-eyed with like, wow, isn't that so great? As opposed to evaluating it. Is this, you know, maybe it is great. Maybe this is be a great tool for X, but not for Y. Maybe it's a great tool only for Z. We don't know. Like, let's find out. And I think that that headlong quality, the kind of aura of inevitability, of this, you know, historians refer to this as the technological sublime, like the idea that like technology will solve all mm-hmm. problems is, does a great disservice to the tools themselves. Like a source of real sorrow for me is that I think the kinds of things that artificial intelligence can do in fields from, you know, public health to oceanography to astronomy is and ought to be truly tremendously exciting. And yet people are like, you're being asked to like get these tools so you can ask Claude what to name your new puppy, and that's going to require a data center in your neighborhood. Like, it's a kind of crazy making misuse of the possibility of technological change.
0: That is historian Jill Lepore on Frontburner. You can hear the full episode wherever you get your podcasts. Tegan Little Chief is a Cree singer from White Bear First Nation in Treaty 4 territory. She has a new single out. She says it's for anyone who, quote, needs to learn how to love the face in the mirror. This one's called Rez Girl Proud.

0: That's Res Girl Proud from Tegan Little Chief. 10 minutes before 5 o'clock here on CBC Radio 1. Some of the biggest names in modern day music: Elvis Presley, Michael Jackson, Whitney Houston, Tupac Shakur. They all have a few things in common. First, great music. And these musicians have all died. Yet the show, a show, still goes on. And now another rapper with a ton of fame, fans, Sidhu Mooswala, is joining the group. While some celebrate the idea of giving fans a chance to see a version of their favorite artists perform on stage after death, others wonder about the rights of artists, their consent, and legacies. Takara Small joining us now, our tech columnist. Welcome back. Hello.
1: Hello.
0: What is the latest on these sorts of virtual comebacks?
1: So we are definitely seeing more of these, you know, digital avatars taking the stage. These are of musicians who have passed away and they've returned to perform on stage as part of a tour or a concert. And it makes sense. You know, the tech has improved and there is money to be made. You know, there are fans who are willing to pay to see a digital representation of the singer or singers that they love. And it's not just artists who have passed away decades ago. Just recently, a popular Punjabi hip-hop artist known as Sidhu Mooswala, he passed away, and yet he was just involved, or his avatar was on stage at a concert in Toronto, will be in Vancouver later this week, and then ongoing as part of a global tour. I think really this showcases how there are new forms of digital entertainment that are being introduced, and some of them are not just AI-generated, but AI-assisted.
0: Are these common, these sorts of performances right now? Like, what's involved?
1: They are becoming more and more common with artists that have quite a hefty amount of songs and albums. These types of, you know, digital avatars do require a lot of material. I'm talking hundreds of hours of not just audio, but also video of how they walk, how they talk, how they engage with other human beings to make this as realistic as possible. And, you know, this is a lucrative revenue stream that is also enticing artists who are alive right now to sign up. So Elton John, who is very much still alive, recently signed a deal that would allow his holographic version of himself to tour once he's no longer alive. I think that really speaks to how the idea of concerts and live performances is quickly changing.
0: Can you explain how the tech behind these concerts work?
1: You know, there's a lot of production houses and studios and people who describe these likeness as holograms, and I understand why. It's definitely a term that's more familiar to the general public, but it's technically incorrect. These aren't 3D holograms. They're just very sophisticated illusions that involve projectors and lights and mirrors to create the illusion of a three-dimensional person. It actually uses a technique that's called Pepper's Ghost, which dates back about 200 years.

0: be a replacement, at least not right now, for a human being. If you've gone to concerts, you've seen how musicians can sometimes engage with the audience. They can give high fives, they can shake hands, they can take pictures. Obviously, a digital avatar can't do those same types of things. It has limitations when it comes to its movement, and any technology can glitch, any technology. And we've seen in past performances where these avatars have glitched, when it comes to sound or audio or visuals. But I think it's improved so much over the last decade, and as long as people understand what they're paying for, it is quite good.
1: What about the business motivations behind these digital tours? How do you understand them?
0: It's a good question. Because obviously tours can be, a financial money-making opportunity. There's merch that you can sell outside of the tickets themselves. And then you have artists who also charge for meet and greets. So, this can be an opportunity for an estate or a family's relative to make money. I also do want to emphasize that there are estates that, have these types of, fan engagement or concerts because they generally want the audience, they want the public to be able to better, enjoy their music or engage with them in ways that are outside of just a song. It's not always about money, but, as a tech journalist, I think the trend that really sticks out to me with this, and let's be honest, is overlooked, is how these one-off concerts are also serving as a test case. We have AI-generated musicians. If you don't know, listeners, you have AI-generated musicians who are actually on Billboard charts. They're making music that's actually charting. And so I think this is a way for, an industry to determine and gauge how much is an audience willing to pay for a ticket to see something that's virtual that doesn't really exist. How much is the average person willing to pay to sit in a concert hall and watch something that isn't right in front of them perform and sing? And so I see this as just the beginning, the tip of the iceberg of what's likely going to be AI generated tours and perhaps even virtual concerts of people who are still alive, but maybe don't have the capacity or want to tour globally.
1: Takara, thanks for this.
0: My pleasure.
1: That's technology columnist Takara Small.
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1: 2.5 minutes before 5 o'clock here on CBC Radio 1, I'm Faith Fundal. There is a stalled bus on southbound Maryland causing an issue near Westminster. We've also received multiple calls about a multi-vehicle crash on the southbound exit of the Slaw-Rebchuk Bridge, blocking the southbound curb lane. Other lanes are also impacted and slower, but not blocked, so expect heavy delays. Thanks, Les, Julie, and Mario for those calls. And a reminder about construction on Key Wayton, the northbound curb lane closed for the next month between Notre Dame to Logan, so expect large delays for northbound Key Wayton. If you see any issues, call our commuter line 204-788-3093, 204-788-3093. Still to come on the program, we'll hear from an advocate who says she was disappointed by the federal government's decision to extend the ban on MAID for mental illness alone. She'll talk about why she thinks it violates the Canadian Charter of Rights and Freedoms. That's next here on the program. The World This Hour is standing by. Stay tuned.

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1: I'm Salima Shivji. A death on a roller coaster in Georgia raising concerns here. Plus, advance voting has begun in Alberta's referendum. 10 questions dealing with immigration, the Constitution, and whether Albertans want a binding vote on leaving the Confederation. That's coming up on Your World Tonight at 6.
2: From CBC News, The World This Hour, I'm Gina Louise Phillips. We begin with news from Rome. Pope Leo has lung cancer. The Vatican says doctors have removed a cancerous mass from the pontiff's lung during surgery today. Megan Williams has details on the diagnosis and next steps.
3: Pope Leo arriving at Rome's Gemelli Hospital Tuesday afternoon, briefly greeting well-wishers before heading inside for surgery. The Vatican says tests during surgery confirmed the 71-year-old Pope had an adenocarcinoma, the most common type of lung cancer. Surgeons at Rome's Gemelli Hospital removed a lower lobe of Leo's right lung. A Vatican spokesperson saying doctors are confident they removed all the cancer. The operation, which used camera assistance, lasted about 90 minutes, and the Vatican says there were no complications. Leo woke normally from the anesthetic and is back in his hospital room. Doctors will now examine the tissue to determine whether surgery alone was enough or whether further cancer treatment is needed. The Vatican has cleared Leo's public schedule for the next week as he recovers. Megan Williams, CBC News, The Vatican.
2: A Nevada judge has handed down the sentence for the man who orchestrated the murder of rapper Tupac Shakur more than 30 years ago. Shakur was gunned down on the Las Vegas Strip in 1996. Steve Futterman has the latest.
4: You don't get to take his very life, his whole future from him, and just walk away from it.
5: Judge Carly Kearney did not hold back as she announced the sentence, as Dwayne Davis stood in front of her shackled.
4: It took us 30 years, but at this time, you are going to face justice for what you did on September 7th, 1996.
5: Before the sentencing, the judge heard emotional statements from Shakur's brother Maurice and sister Sakiwa. She described the toll the killings had on her.
6: I've been hospitalized multiple times for depression, suicidal ideation.
5: Sakiwa Shakur also talked about what the world has lost by having her brother taken away when he was just 25. Under Nevada law, the 63-year-old Davis will have to serve a minimum of 40 years, minus around 2 years for time served. Steve Futterman, CBC News, at the County Courthouse in Las Vegas.
2: Police in Ontario are warning parents about a network of online predators known as The Calm. Authorities say the group uses grooming, manipulation, coercion, and intimidation to pressure children, some as young as 8 years old, into harmful, unsafe, or even criminal activities. Aaron Collins explains.
7: What exactly is The Calm?
8: In this video, Durham Regional Police asking a question many parents have, too.
9: The Calm is an online network of predators who target children and teens.
8: That network accused of using social media and gaming sites like Roblox and Minecraft to coerce kids into harming themselves or committing crimes. Durham police say The Calm was involved in a swatting incident that shut down a high school in Oshawa after a fake 911 call. The FBI and United Nations have also recently issued warnings about the group. Amarnath Amarsingham is an expert in online extremism at Queen's University.
10: You're dealing with very young children, and I think it's kind of a call to schools and parents and social workers to kind of pay attention.
8: Authorities say parents should watch which apps their kids are using online and look for any changes in their behavior in the real world. Aaron Collins, CBC News, Toronto.
2: Advance polls are now open in Alberta's referendum. There are 10 questions, 9 of them focusing on the Constitution and immigration. But the big one is asking voters whether they want to stay in Canada or hold a second binding vote on exiting Confederation. The main vote happens next Monday. And that is The World This Hour. Get all the news you need anytime, anywhere. Just download the free CBC News app today. For CBC News, I'm Gina Louise Phillips. 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

0: from America can feel like a lot these days.
1: If you're trying to figure out what to make of it all, we got you.
0: I'm Katie Simpson.
1: And I'm Paul Hunter. We're correspondents here in Washington.
0: Working just around the corner from where much of the action is taking place.
1: Two blocks from the White House.
2: Two blocks from the White House with Katie.

Coming up in the program, we'll hear from Chris Edwards from your CBC National Business Desk to talk about the latest numbers out of Cineplex, saying September was a blockbuster month for the corporation. We'll get the latest on that coming up in our next half hour. In this half hour, the immigration question on the Alberta referendum ballot. We'll find out what this signals for the province. That story from the CBC's Lindsay Duncombe. First, though, we'll hear from an advocate who says she was disappointed by the federal government's decision to extend the ban on MAID for mental illness alone. We'll have that conversation next here on Up to Speed on CBC Radio 1. Stay tuned.

0: Mostly cloudy, 9 degrees here in downtown Winnipeg. We'll get a full look at your forecast coming up. First, though, joining us in studio with a look at news headlines, Julie Buckingham.
1: Some people in Winnipeg are surveying their own properties for damage after a sixplex under construction on Archibald near Elizabeth went up in flames early this morning. We'll tell you about the neighbor next door and the damage he suffered. And Duke, Marley, Manteo, those are just three of the options. You could help choose a orphaned polar bear cub's name. Those four options are available until midnight tonight at the Assiniboine Park Zoo website. Those stories and much more coming up at 5:30.
0: All right, thanks very much.
1: You're welcome.
0: That's Julie Buckingham from your CBC Winnipeg local news desk. Looking at the commute on westbound Portage, receiving calls from Igor and Aiden. Construction at Portage and Dominion has reduced Portage down to only the right-hand lane. Traffic is backed up westbound to at least Memorial Boulevard, so that's... And we've received multiple calls about a multi-vehicle collision southbound on the... Let's try this again here. There have been multiple calls about a multi-vehicle collision on the southbound exit of the Slaw-Rebchuk Bridge, blocking the southbound curb lane. Other southbound lanes are also affected and slower, but not blocked. So expect heavy delays. Les, Julie, Mario calling us. If you have issues, call 2047-788-3093. There has been renewed discussions about medical assistance in dying because the federal government told reporters last week that it intended to continue to exclude MAID for people solely suffering from a mental illness. Here in our country, there are two pathways to access medical assistance in dying. The first, for people whose death is reasonably foreseeable. The second, for people who may not die in the foreseeable future, but face intolerable suffering or irreversible decline. Daphne Gilbert is board chair for Dying with Dignity Canada. The law professor at the University of Ottawa also testified to the Special Joint Committee on Medical Assistance in Dying back in April. And Daphne joins us now. Welcome.
2: Hello.
0: When you said that you were disappointed, can you contextualize that? What did you think when you heard about the federal government's proposed changes to MAID?
2: Well, I was disappointed about the continued exclusion of people whose sole underlying condition is a mental illness. And the reason I'm disappointed is because we have a charter challenge underway in Ontario about the continued exclusion. And it seems clear that that challenge is destined to be successful and that the exclusion will be found unconstitutional because it's discriminatory. And I know that the plaintiff in our case, Claire Brousseau, has been suffering for almost 40 years with a severe mental illness. And I'm disappointed that the government is making people like Claire have to be the ones that shoulder the burden of carrying through this litigation to prove something that I think everybody knows is going to be found to be unconstitutional.
0: What makes you so confident that the constitutional challenge will be successful?
2: So.

0: In the Carter decision that initially decided that that it was unconstitutional to prohibit assisted death, the court said that, you know, it's a very big concern for governments to want to protect vulnerable people, but that that can't be done to compromise the autonomy of people to make their own choices. So the court said, you know, a blanket ban on assisted death was unconstitutional because it allowed, you know, it didn't allow anybody to access MAID, even people who were capable of making that decision and who weren't vulnerable. And that is the same situation that we have with mental illness. The government is now saying that anybody whose sole underlying condition is a mental illness is incapable of making the decision to access MAID. And I think that discriminates on the basis of the nature of the disability that a person suffers, but also just exacerbates the stigma that is attached to people with a mental illness. And it says that entire category of people have no capacity to make autonomous decisions about what is best for them at their end of life.
1: Well, we heard from psychiatrist Dr. Jitender Sareen, who said, unlike with fatal physical illnesses, people suffering from mental illness might still see improvements from new treatments. I want to let's take a listen to how he framed it. Here's a clip from that interview.
2: When you're sitting with someone who might have had multiple treatments for depression or schizophrenia or obsessive compulsive disorder, a psychiatrist cannot or predict whether they're going to recover or not. This is not just new treatments that might be discovered in the future, but they might not have tried treatments that are actually available right now.
1: What do you make of what Dr. Sareen said there?
0: So I'm not a clinician. I'm not a medical professional, but I don't think that he can claim to speak for all psychiatrists, because I know that there were psychiatrists who testified before the special committee who said that they can make that determination that a person has reached the end of their treatment life, that, you know, in any situation, no matter what your condition, there is always the possibility that there's some untried treatment. But if you have been working with your doctors for many years, as people who would be eligible for MAID would be, they can attest and certify that you have tried all the treatments that are reasonably available for you in your situation. And so, for example, like I said, Claire Brousseau, the plaintiff in our litigation in Ontario, she has had 4 decades of treatment for her mental illness and has been working with psychiatrists for many years. She, you know, she knows what treatments are available. She has tried what she thinks is going to work for her, what her doctors think are going to work for her. They came to the conclusion that she had reached the end of her treatment pathway. And I think that that can be true for some people, not everybody. And there will be people who would benefit from additional avenues of treatment. But I think that at a certain point, if you are the patient, you know what you've done, you know what's available, and you can make the decision that you've tried everything that is reasonable for you.
1: Professor Gilbert, Dr. Sareen also said that he supports the ban because he says it's impossible to differentiate a MAID request from a suicide request. What do you make of that perspective?
0: So I think that, you know, clinicians have said, other clinicians have said that they can make that distinction. I think people have to remember that, you know, diagnosis of a disease or an illness can be quite devastating at the moment that it is given to you. And I think there are people who receive a very devastating cancer diagnosis, for example, where they would be track one, where their death is foreseeable, where they would say, at this moment in time, I just heard this diagnosis. I'm not ready to go through chemo. I'd rather get MAID. And, you know, a doctor can say to them, you know, this is how your life will be extended with treatment, and this is how we can help you. And they can tell the difference between a considered request for MAID and an immediate impulse around suicidality. When it comes to people with a mental illness, these are track two cases. It requires, first of all, that there are 2 MAID assessors who both agree that the person is eligible for MAID. Because it's track two, there's a 90-day waiting period. And it also, the legislation specifically has the safeguard that they have to consult with someone who is expert in the condition that the person is facing. So for a person

0: person with mental illness, it would have to be a psychiatrist. And, you know, the reality is that we know that the people who would be eligible would be people who would have suffered for many years with their mental illness. And this would be not an impulsive move, but instead considered a request that came after many doctors had agreed that their suffering was intolerable and that there was nothing left that could be done to remedy it.
1: What is something you want people who support the ban to better appreciate about people suffering from mental illness?
0: That the suffering is real, that it is, you know, just as serious, even if it's different in kind, in quality, it is just as serious as anybody who is suffering from a physical illness. That it is, you know, very life-limiting to have a mental illness that is so serious that, you know, you have been living with it for years and you feel like you're at the end of your rope. And that being told that because of the nature of your illness, you are different from anybody else who has a physical illness. You are, by category, the only category of people who cannot have that autonomous decision is so damaging, not only to the people who are being excluded, like Claire Brousseau, but to anybody with a mental illness who hears this stigma being reinforced that as a group, a person with a mental illness can't make an autonomous decision about their future or their end of their life. And that, you know, that's a basic fundamental value that we really believe in as Canadians, that we support people in making fundamental choices about their body, about their healthcare, and about their future. And I think it's just really profoundly discriminatory to exclude people on the basis of the kind of disability that they have.
1: Thanks for making time today, and take care.
0: Thank you.
1: Daphne Gilbert is board chair for Dying with Dignity Canada and is a professor, a law professor at the University of Ottawa. Coming up to 17 minutes after 5 o'clock here on CBC Radio 1. And here is a new collaboration between two Toronto-based bands. Here's This is Baby Girl and Valley with You Don't Need a Reason to Call.

0: Out of Toronto, that's Baby Girl and Valley with You Don't Need a Reason to Call. 21 minutes after 5 o'clock here on CBC Radio 1. Only days before Alberta's referendum vote, the focus is as much on immigration as it is about separation. Five questions on the ballots involve newcomers and their access to public services. It signals a change in tune for the provincial government. CBC reporter Lindsay Duncombe has been looking into what the focus on immigration could mean for the province, and she joins us from our Vancouver studio. Lindsay, welcome.
1: Hi there.
0: What are voters being asked about immigration?
1: Well, half of the ballots, and they're all individual ballots, that Alberta voters will cast will deal with newcomers to the province, how to pay for services, ID when voting. The immigration questions themselves are wordy and a bit confusing. I'll read the first one to you. It goes, Do you support the government of Alberta taking increased control over immigration for the purposes of decreasing immigration to more sustainable levels, prioritizing economic migration, and giving Albertans first priority on new employment opportunities? So at least three questions wrapped up into one there, Faith. And then questions 2, 3, and 4 address how services are paid for new residents, including the idea of an additional fee for some. Question 5 is about proof of citizenship when voting. These questions are on the ballot because Alberta Premier Daniel Smith says the province should control its own immigration. It's about pulling back some of that power from Ottawa. The premier then blames Ottawa for an influx of people, temporary foreign workers and foreign students among them, and then blames the influx for the province's fiscal troubles and some really tangible, tough things for people in the province, including crowded classrooms, healthcare wages, housing. In fact, ahead of a tough budget earlier in the year, Smith said paying for services, healthcare, and education for temporary residents was costing the Alberta government $1 billion a year. Now, some people dispute how the government got to that number, and it's important to note that the fiscal situation in the province has changed significantly because of the oil revenues that have come in because oil prices are higher as a result of the war in Iran. So it is a very different fiscal situation, no longer facing that multi-billion dollar deficit.
0: And I understand the premier hasn't always felt that way.
1: No, in fact, this is a 180 for Danielle Smith. Listen to this podcast interview she did on the Sean Newman podcast back in January 2024.
2: The fact that so many people have come to our province, I look at that as a positive, and we want to keep that going. That's why I've said, let's have an aggressive target to double our population.
0: Why?
2: Because then we'll be the second largest province, and we want to be able to build this place out so that we can actually have the political clout in Alberta that we deserve. Because right now, we're being treated as a junior partner by Ottawa. We have an obligation to be that bastion of freedom, and I think we should welcome the people who want to come here and enjoy it with us.
1: Smith even wrote a letter to then Prime Minister Justin Trudeau asking to allow more workers to come to Alberta in the face of projected labor shortages. But a few things changed, Faith, including the situation with the economy. We saw oil prices falter and inflation.

0: immigration soar. And that happened at the same time as immigration to Alberta increased very quickly. Statistics Canada says the province's population increased by 600,000 people between 2021 and 2026, two-thirds coming from other countries. When I was in Calgary, I spoke to political scientist Dwayne Bratt. He believes that, yes, those economic factors are relevant, but he believes Smith changed her tune because of political pressure that was coming from inside her own party. He believes that there was a backlash when she said those things about immigration, and the fact that her base was not happy with that is really part of the reason why we're seeing these five immigration questions on the ballot, or ballots. And he really ties that to the larger anti-immigrant sentiment around the world, including what we're seeing in the United States and Europe. Bratt points out that Danielle Smith's executive director tweeted in support of a far-right party in Germany after they won a recent state election.
1: Lindsay, what are voters saying?
0: Well, that really depends on where you talk to them. Urban areas such as Calgary and Edmonton, highly diverse. There tends to be more support for immigration. It is less so in rural areas and in a mix in the suburbs. I spoke to Randy Klashinsky in Airdrie. That's about a half hour outside Calgary.
2: We've got a lot of people who are out of work because of immigrants have taken jobs, right? I'm not going to say I'm not racist whatsoever, but we have a large province, and immigrants are coming into Alberta, taking jobs, taking money, taking food off the table for families that probably really need jobs. That's my opinion.
0: I asked Klashinsky where he was getting his information from, and he said the internet, especially YouTube, and you do see a lot of that sentiment on social media.
1: How are people just arriving in Alberta from other parts of the world feeling about all of this?
0: I think they're nervous. I spoke to Mary Vic Prospero. She's a social worker at Calgary Centre for Newcomers, which helps thousands of people with job training and language skills when they arrive in the city. Here's what her clients are telling her.
3: So we heard, like, are we still going to get access to education for our children? Are we still going to get access for health care? So are we going to be given assistance for employment, for example, the way we're getting it right now? So what's going to be for us? Are we going to be deported, thrown out of Alberta? You know, these are valid concerns and issues that they don't have answers for now.
1: And so, Lindsay, do we have a sense of what the outcome on these immigration questions could be?
0: It is tough to poll because there are five questions and the questions are not necessarily clear, as we talked about before. So while we do know that the question on a potential separatism referendum is unlikely to pass, we don't really have a strong sense of what the message Albertans send the government on immigration could be, and then how the government could use that message to translate it into policy. But whatever happens could shape whether the province of Alberta is seen as welcoming or not.
1: Lindsay, thanks for this.
0: You're welcome.
1: That's the CBC's Lindsay Duncombe in Vancouver.
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1: Coming up to 29 minutes after 5, coming up to 5:29 here on Up to Speed on CBC Radio 1, 89.3 FM, 990 AM, and everywhere on the CBC News app. Looking at the commute, southbound Highway 59 near Grand Point, JP called us to let us know about a multi-vehicle crash backing up traffic southbound as you head out of Winnipeg towards Ile de Chien. That's that call from JP. At Ellis in Edmonton, Ava called us. A crash with EMS vehicles on scene. There is a collision, and EMS vehicles are on scene. It's impacting traffic eastbound and westbound on Ellis Avenue. At Arlington and McDermott, there is a crash blocking the northbound median lane south of McDermott. A McDermott vehicle blocking the northbound curb lane north of McDermott. So use caution when passing. I'll repeat that again. There is a crash blocking the northbound

0: Median Lane, south of McDermott, and a vehicle blocking the northbound curb lane north of McDermott. So use caution when passing. And an update on an accident, a crash on southbound exit of Slaw Rebchuk Bridge. The crash has been cleared, and Winnipeg TMC says there are no delays now. If you do see delays, call our commuter line 204-788-3093, 204-788-3093. The news is next.
1: This is CBC News. Good afternoon. I'm Julie Buckingham in downtown Winnipeg at 5:30, cloudy and 9 degrees. There is a risk of patchy fog overnight, the low of 0. The RCMP in Steinbach is investigating a report of an image circulating online of a racist election sign. It shows a banner on the overpass at the corner of Highways 1 and 12, which says, quote, "Steinbach votes white, not brown," end quote, and had the name of a white nationalist group. CBC has not verified the authenticity of the picture, and RCMP say officers did not see the banner themselves. Mitesh Kumar is running for Steinbach City Council and feels targeted by the messaging.
2: So it is sort of pinpointing. Likely I'm the only candidate which comes in that range. I don't know if Filipinos is also presumed to be in part of that. So I'm just in that way I'm concerned.
1: Kumar says this is not something he expected to see happen 20 years ago when he chose Canada as his home. He says the election should be decided on the issues, not the color of someone's skin. The RCMP says the sign is down. Targeting open drug use and getting people help. Winnipeg police say that's been the focus of an outreach initiative by the service and 14 other groups. They've been fanning out to make contact with people downtown. From August through last week, 10 people have been taken to detox. 48 more were referred to agencies like shelters. Over 550 Narcan kits were handed out and 55 were arrested. Jackie Anderson is with Gani Gani Chicken, one of the agencies involved.
3: I also want to acknowledge that this initiative will never be perfect. Never will be. We will not have 100% success rate. We will face challenges, and yes, we will face criticism. But I believe we have a choice. We can continue to focus on everything that is wrong, or we can put our energy into finding those solutions that our relatives need.
1: The collaboration is expected to wrap up at month's end. Anderson hopes it can continue with help from government. People living next to a residential multiplex under construction on Archibald Street are cleaning up after an intense early morning fire. Jerry Lessard woke up around 5 a.m. when he heard fire trucks in front of his house near Elizabeth Road. He looked out the window and saw the flames shooting next door.
4: Oh, yeah, she was going. I mean, I thought of grabbing the garden hose here, but there's not a chance. The heat was just intense. Yeah, we just took off, and I came back around the back to get the vehicles. Yeah, not a good day.
1: The building was destroyed. Lessard says it was raining embers into his yard. He says one of his sheds was destroyed. His deck, windows, and gazebo were all melted by the intense heat, and his house also suffered damage. One Ontario MPP jokes they're joining Wabkanoo time. Manitoba's premier recently announced we're no longer flipping clocks back and forth, but a huge chunk of that northwest region is in the central zone. So it had three options: continue as it has, join the east and keep changing clocks, or end the switch and align with here on permanent daylight time. Kenora Rainy River Rep Greg Rickford heard from health agencies.
5: It should involve the least amount of time zones possible, because their electronic medical records and their appointment planning, either in Manitoba or Thunder Bay, would be impacted by that. And secondly, could we do that as quickly as possible so that they could begin those preparations?
1: Rickford says they're making it effective November 1st. He adds overwhelmingly the roughly 70 communities impacted wanted to follow Manitoba's lead. Winnipeg mayoral candidate Scott Gillingham is promising to bring another service into the 311 system. Right now, the average wait to speak to someone in water and waste is over 23 minutes versus about a minute on the three digits you hit for other reasons. Gillingham says he wants better for those needing to connect with that department.
6: We know that people have been frustrated with long wait times there. We have started making improvements by adding more staff, but I want to go further. We're going

0: to improve customer service for water and waste like we did for 311.
1: Today, Gillingham also promised to add more to 311, including sending you automatic updates on your calls and complaints on top of creating a special service for small businesses. And today is the final day to vote on the name for an orphaned polar bear cub at Winnipeg's Assiniboine Park Zoo. You have until midnight to select in an online poll whether the 10-month-old should be Duke, Marley, Fletcher, or Manteo. Officials say all the names are related to places in Churchill where he came from after his mom's death. Duke and Marley, for example, are derived from the local school that helped choose the short list of names. You can submit your choice at assiniboinepark.ca. That is the CBC News from Winnipeg. Your next local news after your world tonight.
2: All right, thanks very much.
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2: Julie Buckingham from your CBC Winnipeg local news desk. It's mostly cloudy, 9 degrees here in downtown Winnipeg. Cloudy and 8 degrees in Brandon. West-northwesterly wind gusting at 34 kilometers an hour. Dauphin this hour, cloudy and 6 degrees, also gusty from the west at 45 kilometers an hour. In Thompson, mostly cloudy and 5 degrees. Kenora this hour, light drizzle falling and 6 degrees. We're expecting a chance of drizzle or showers for Kenora tonight, to cloudy conditions, a low of 5 degrees. Tonight in Thompson, mainly cloudy with a chance of showers, clearing overnight though, and a low of minus 1 degree. For Dauphin tonight, clearing late this evening with foggy patches developing overnight, a low of minus 4 degrees. For Brandon tonight, fog patches developing overnight, cloudy, a low of minus 3. Here in Winnipeg, cloudy as well. Tonight, with fog patches developing overnight and a low of 1 degree. Looking at your commute so far, JP called us to let us know about southbound Highway 59 near Grand Point, a multi-vehicle collision causing traffic to back up southbound as you head out of Winnipeg towards Île-de-Chêne. Ava called us about Ellis and Edmonton. There is a collision with EMS vehicles on scene affecting traffic eastbound and westbound on Ellis Avenue. Arlington and McDermott, there is a crash blocking the northbound median lane south of McDermott. Vehicle blocking the northbound curb lane north of McDermott, so use caution when passing. If you have any issues, call our commuter line 204-788-3093.

Moontrix, a band from the Kootenai Mountains, is in Winnipeg this week playing at the Park Theatre on Thursday at 8 p.m. Here is one of their biggest tracks. This one's called Wood for the Trees.

0: That's Moontricks with Wood for the Trees. The group is playing at the Park Theater on Thursday.
1: 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I'm Marcy Marcusa, the warmest host on the prairies. 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I'm never flat when it comes to holding our leaders to account. Some of those interviews have been called spicy. 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
0: 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Cloudy and 8 degrees in Brandon with a west-northwesterly gust at 34 kilometers an hour. In Dauphin this hour, cloudy and 6 degrees, a westerly wind to 45 kilometers an hour. Gusting, that is. Thompson this hour, mostly cloudy and 5 degrees, west-southwesterly wind at 16 kilometers an hour. In Kenora this hour, light drizzle, falling and 6 degrees. Let's look at the forecast again. For Kenora tonight, a chance of showers or drizzle and a low of 5 degrees. Tomorrow, cloudy and a chance of showers or drizzle in the morning and a high of 12 degrees. Chris Edwards joining us now from your CBC National Business Desk. 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
3: Good afternoon, Faith.
0: Starting off with the latest numbers out of Cineplex, they say September was a blockbuster month for them. What is the latest there?
3: Well, Cineplex says they made $45 million in September, which was nearly 20% more than September of last year. And the result brought its Q3 revenue to $215 million, which was more than 25% of Q3 in 2025. Sorry, 25% more than Q3 of 2025. Now, Cineplex said Spider-Man and Odyssey were big drivers there, but its CEO, Bill Walker, said even outside

0: the big tentpole movies. This reflects a wider trend of growing revenues. We spoke to Toronto Star cultural reporter David Friend about that, and he had a different theory in mind.
1: Attendance numbers aren't up like the box office revenue is. And that comes back to what we're talking about here with the higher ticket sales, because it inflates the take of the box office and makes it look like it's bigger than ever. Technically, it's not. I mean, movies are back in a way that they weren't in the pandemic when a lot of people just stayed home, but movies aren't back to where they were, you know, decades ago. There's just so much more going on in the world now, so many more options, that film just can't stand a chance in quite the same way.
0: And speaking of more expensive tickets, Disney is launching what it calls Infinity Vision, which is similar to Ultra AVX. Think IMAX, but a little bit smaller. So larger screens and boomier sound, but also more expensive tickets.
2: Let's move to international news. A series of Russian data center attacks is fueling a lot of speculation online. What do we know?
0: Yeah, this has been talked about a lot these last few days. Late last week, the Ukrainians launched several attacks on Yandex data centers in Russia. Yandex is Russia's largest tech company. It's often called Russia's Google. It has search engines and cloud computing and maps, et cetera, et cetera. And after those data centers were knocked out, internet traffic website Cloudflare reported a major drop in bot activity from Russia. Now, when you hear the term bot, that could mean a fake social media account pushing a contrived political narrative. But it could also just mean a machine that maps web pages, which is a very normal practice and has nothing to do with politics. As for what kind of bot traffic went down over the weekend, that's still being worked out. But over the weekend, many observers online said social media engagement with several Western political movements, including Alberta separatism, dropped. So in other words, the theory goes that those campaigns may have been partly propped up by the Russians. President Zelensky himself said that this lessened Russian online propaganda campaigns. But as of today, we do not actually know for sure that that's true. I spoke to three different cybersecurity and misinformation experts about this today, including Marcus Kolga, who founded DisinfoWatch and co-founded the Global Center for Democratic Resilience. And they do a lot of work with bot farms. And this is very much his domain. And even he said that the real data to justify these theories is not actually available yet.
3: There's some analysis being done. Make sure you understand who's behind the analysis. There are experts out there, for instance, in Ukraine, who are keeping a very close eye on this, who have the tools necessary to monitor that sort of bot activity historically. That data is not yet available. I think that they're still processing that. But I think in a few days' time, maybe a week or so, they may have more of that information available. But I would avoid just sort of getting information off of, you know, Twitter feeds and such.
0: In other words, at least for now, the people on social media trying to warn you about misinformation may be spreading misinformation themselves here, because there's a lot of cognitive bias at play, a lot of anecdotal experiences. We all like to imagine that our political adversaries are secretly being backed by the Russians. But in this moment, the experts say we still need to wait for better data.
2: Finally, Chris, Canada's largest lottery jackpot in history is being drawn today. How much is it for?
0: $85 million. Faith, this is with Lotomax. And by the way, it was $80 million on Friday, but nobody had a winning ticket. And if there's no winner again today, they're going to increase it to $90 million for the next top prize. And did you know that lottery winnings in Canada are considered windfalls, so they're not subject to tax or counted as income?
2: I did not.
0: Pretty useful. Now, if I were to win, I would probably still come to work, but I would start parking in the work parking lot.
2: Yeah. I mean, $80 million, $85 million, $90 million, that is inconceivable to me, so I don't know what I would do. I think I would have to wait. And what I tell people, I guess people would find out eventually.
0: Put it in your TFSA.
2: Yeah, exactly. Max it out. All right, Chris, thanks for this.
0: Thanks, Faith.
2: Chris Edwards at your CBC National Business Desk. Well, if you're tired of eating through your Thanksgiving leftovers, fear not. Our next guest has tips and tricks for breathing new life into those Turkey Day staples. Andy Bullman is a chef and cookbook writer out of Newfoundland. I spoke with her earlier.
4: I just got back from a trip to America where I discovered grits. And I think we should think about grits more. It's delicious. It's like a savory porridge with cheese.

0: cheese. And I think turkey with grits and like chanterelles or crispy shiitake mushrooms, it's just going to be a delicious combo. Green onion on top. I think that would be really delicious. My partner's from Mexico, and we do a green turkey pozole. So pozole normally made with like a base of guajillo peppers. This is a green one. So we're using like pumpkin seeds, and it's got like a lot of cilantro flavors, and we have turkey in it with hominy, and it's so, so tasty.
1: Is it spicy at all?
0: No. Well, you know what? Here in Newfoundland, I do think some people might find it spicy, but we're talking one serrano for like the whole pot is all you need. So I just think that turkey is kind of like a blank canvas. You know, even when I think about hot turkey sandwiches, I love it. Like, what's not to love? White bread, gravy, turkey. But I just think that like turkey on sourdough with like mango pickles and potato chips, it's just a lot more interesting. Turkey can hold up to a lot.
1: Yeah. And what is it about the, like the sourness of the mangoes / sweetness of it with the turkey and the sourdough bread? Like what makes that such a, like what makes it work? I'm trying to envision it in my head and it's making me salivate.
0: Oh yeah. Well, I'm a sucker for a mango pickle. I mean, like they're delicious.
1: Yeah.
0: But turkey, like I would use the breast. I would use like turkey breast. And have your sort of like texture, the sort of, you know, dark meat can have a little bit of a, not slimy, but you know what I mean? It has a looser texture.
1: Yeah.
0: Use a firm white meat, have a mango pickle, add a little bit of cilantro in there, and then a handful of potato chips for crunch, and then really good sourdough bread. But toast that sourdough bread, like do that in the frying pan, a good cast iron. And I think that's going to be a pretty dope sandwich. I'm like excited about that.
1: That's like a crispy with I don't want to say mushy, but however you describe the bread part, and then there's the crunchiness again of the chips, and then like the turkey. Like this just sounds so good. Also, we have to talk about the side dishes, right? Because you like we're talking about making turkey into the new thing, but what about the side dishes? Can you make new things out of them?
0: Yeah, like so here in Newfoundland, the thing I always struggled with is turnip. Like boiled turnip just doesn't do anything for me, you know? Like I don't quite get boiled turnip, but it's a big part of Thanksgiving in Newfoundland. So what I do with my turnip leftover, it's got to be there. People will riot if you don't have turnip to Thanksgiving dinner. But what I do with my leftovers is I mash it. I like put it back in hot water. I like let it absorb a bit more water. I mash it with butter. And then I make a base of like carrot, shallots, some garlic. And then I use like the turkey broth and I make a turnip soup. And actually turnip makes a beautiful pureed soup. Like once that's all in the blender and you have a really nice silky texture, just on the very top of it, you drizzle a little partridge berry jam or a little cranberry jam and some black pepper. And suddenly your turnips, which, like, who wants to eat day-old turnips? But if you do this with them, you are going to want it. So there's lots to be done. You know, I've done a lot of breakfast where I'm taking mashed potatoes and I'm crisping those into a pancake and then a sunny side up and a couple sprouts and just kind of having those mashed potatoes for breakfast. I've made gnocchi with leftover mashed potatoes. There's a lot more to be done than I think people think.
1: I promise you that I ask this with wholeheartedness and not because I'm trying to fight my partner. Are there any leftovers that cannot be saved after Thanksgiving that we should just throw out?
0: If you have cranberry sauce that you made from scratch and there's like orange zest in it and it's delicious and it's tangy, that's amazing swirled into brownies. And I've done that and I've really liked it. It's like suddenly you have brownies with this little tart bite and it's really nice. But if you use the can, and there's no shame in that, I think the can is interesting, and then the cranberry sauce holds its shape, I cannot think of a way to use that again. Like, I just think the fact that there's like gelatin in it, it just makes it hard to, at best, you could crush it into a sandwich with like turkey and cream at best. But I don't think you can really, you can't turn it into soup. It's not going to be nice croquettes. Like,

0: That's Matthew Barber with Find the Time. Julie Buckingham joining us now with a look at news headlines.
1: Speaking of time, parts of northwestern Ontario will stick with Manitoba's time. They are part of the central time zone, and officials there have decided they will remain on permanent daylight time. We'll bring you that story. And one candidate running for city council in Steinbach says he's concerned for the safety of himself and for his family, as RCMP say they are investigating reports of a racist sign that was allegedly posted on an overpass. Those stories and more after Your World Tonight.
0: All right, thanks very much.
1: You're welcome.
0: That's Julie Buckingham from your CBC Winnipeg local news desk. Just a reminder that there is a crash that is impacting Arlington and McDermott, according from our friends at Winnipeg TMC. Kellen Luckman is our show director, Jenica Sewell, our technician in Control Room 15, Nelly Gonzalez, our show producer, Leif Larson, our senior producer of audio. Stay tuned. Your World Tonight is next.

0: Every company dreams of doubling its profit. It's almost impossible to do. Yet, some companies do it just by tweaking one tiny thing. Or coming up with a really catchy jingle.
1: Flop, flop, fizz, fizz. 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
0: Flop, flop, fizz, fizz. 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Then, in half an hour, it's As It Happens.
2: Hi, I'm Chris Howden. Six Flags has closed roller coasters in Canada and the U.S. after a man died riding a coaster near Atlanta. A park visitor who was on the ride minutes before and was watching from below walks us through what happened.
3: The amusement industry is built on fun.

0: And you can't have fun if you have real fear about your safety.
1: Build not as a roller coaster, but a hyper coaster, and meant for the bravest of the brave. That's how Six Flags describes the Goliath at its theme park in Georgia. But that thrill ride has turned deadly, prompting the company to hit the brakes on some of its rides, including several here in Canada. This is Your World Tonight. I'm Salima Shivji, also on the program.
2: I want to make sure my vote's in and recognized and counted, and people should get out and vote for what they want and what they believe.
1: 10 questions, including one on separation. Advance voting for the Alberta referendum starts today. While the results are non-binding, these are no small stakes. The ballot has stirred up deep tensions over the province's identity and its place in Canada. It's supposed to be harmless fun, all of the adrenaline, but no actual danger. But the death of a man on a roller coaster in Atlanta, Georgia, has shaken that sense of security. While investigators search for the cause, similar rides, including here in Canada, are temporarily closed. Sarah Levitt has more.
3: There was people yelling and clearly distressed.
4: Connor Thompson was on the ground under the Goliath ride at a Six Flags near Atlanta when chaos broke loose.
3: There was someone who was yelling, call 911. Someone fell out. I looked over and the seat, it looked to me like the restraint was unlatched.
4: It happened Monday afternoon on the main attraction of the park, a ride that features drops of 50 meters and speeds up to 113 kilometers per hour. Witnesses describe the man, now identified as 42-year-old Hassan Jihad Ibn Karim, somehow being ejected from his seat, tumbling onto other passengers.
5: Yeah, I saw him come up. I saw him land back in the car. Everything felt like it was happening in slow motion.
4: Nick Mendelhall saw it happen from the ground.
5: There's an odd heaviness when you experience something like this.
4: Ibn Karim was killed while several others were injured. A news helicopter captured video of people being evacuated off the ride using steep stairs. It's unclear how the incident occurred. Now both the Cobb County Police Department and the state agency that oversees amusement parks are investigating.
6: They're going to be looking at video footage, photographs, witness statements. Was there a mechanical failure? Was the patron doing something that needed to be observed and or potentially stopped to really get to the bottom as to why this might have happened?
4: Brian Avery is a roller coaster safety expert. He says despite this death, the amusement park industry is very safe.
6: Statistically speaking, the odds of you ever being involved in an incident involving a roller coaster or any amusement ride for that matter are very low.
4: 9 roller coasters have been temporarily closed. They include 2 at Canada's Wonderland near Toronto and 1 in Montreal. 8 of those were made by the same company as the Goliath, the other by a now-closed company. A Canada's Wonderland spokesperson says the decision was made out of an abundance of caution.
0: The amusement industry is built on fun, and you can't have fun if you have real fear about your safety.
4: Robert Niles is the editor of ThemeParkInsider.com.
0: So I think a lot of transparency in this investigation is going to be very important to the industry. We need to know what happened and why it happened and what the industry is going to do to make sure it never happens again.
4: A spokesperson from Six Flags says the company is cooperating with authorities and is providing support to staff and guests who were affected. Sarah Levitt, CBC News, Montreal.
1: The Vatican says Pope Leo has lung cancer. Well-wishers gathered at the hospital to pray for the Pope during surgery earlier today. Surgeons removed the lower lobe of his right lung. Tests confirmed the diagnosis of cancer, which doctors suspected before the operation. The concern started when a checkup revealed a growth on Leo's lung. Doctors say the operation was successful, and the Vatican says any other treatment will be determined after further tests. There is shock and disbelief on Prince Edward Island. A murder trial for a nearly 40-year-old cold case fell apart this week. As Nicola McLeod reports, lawyers for the Crown say the loss of key evidence means there is no reasonable prospect of conviction.
7: What do you do now?
8: Do like any good Islander does, get a job, go to work. Put this in the past.
9: Todd Joseph Irving walked out of the Charlottetown courthouse a free man today. He's been out on bail for a few months after spending nearly 2.5 years in jail, charged with first-degree murder in a cold case that goes back to 1988.

0: It was set to go to a jury trial next month, but on Tuesday, the charges were withdrawn. The Crown says it's because the Charlottetown police lost key evidence, and there's no longer a chance of conviction. The Crown attorney handling the case, Christopher White, calls it disappointing.
1: This was a matter of tremendous personal and public significance, and I think that everyone involved viewed that it was important that it be adjudicated in a public venue. So for that not to be able to take place, it's really disappointing, and I can only imagine what it would be like for Mr. Carr's family.
0: Carr was murdered in his Charlottetown home 38 years ago. Police believe he was strangled with a towel they recovered in 1988. He was also stabbed with a knife found at the crime scene, but both of those have gone missing, along with other substantial pieces of evidence. That came out at a hearing a few months ago. It's the first time the Crown heard about it, too. But the Charlottetown police say the force has known these pieces were missing since at least 2007. Acting Chief Darren McDougall says it's difficult to see the case fall apart like this.
2: We focused on what we could do, knowing what challenges we were faced with.
0: The charges were laid after police say they used genetic genealogy to link Irving to one of the sets of DNA found at the crime scene. And with the charges dropped, the acting chief and detective says he knows there will be shock and frustration, but the handling of evidence was different in 1988, and the public should not be concerned about other cases currently with the Charlottetown police. But it's too late for Byron Carr's family. His brother John says the news of Irving's arrest brought relief amongst his living siblings. And while some of that feeling remains, the story feels incomplete.
3: There's no justice when someone is killed. Nothing he could be sentenced to would ever bring Byron back or, you know, give us any more satisfaction. We're not out to get anyone for it, but he's the one that's got to live with himself.
0: The Crown says they won't reopen the case against Irving, and he's free to go. Nicola McLeod, CBC News, Charlottetown.
4: A key figure who admitted to his role in a gold heist at Toronto's Pearson Airport says he was kidnapped and had all the money stolen from him. Arsalan Chowdhury says he went to Pakistan after the 2023 heist. He claims he had melted some of the gold and sold it for several $100,000. And he says he was forced by the kidnappers to give it up. Chowdhury is testifying at the trial of Parmpal Sidhu. Sidhu is a former Air Canada employee who is accused of providing fraudulent shipping documents that allowed an accomplice to take more than $22 million in gold. In testimony today, Chowdhury said he planned the theft himself and didn't know Sidhu well. Outside court, Sidhu's lawyer, Shail Wagman, told reporters he is feeling confident.
5: I haven't heard anything bad against Mr. Parmpal.
6: You going to put up a defense?
5: I don't think we need to.
4: Chowdhury is already serving 4 years in prison for the theft. Coming right up, it's time for Albertans to weigh in. Advance voting is underway for the long-awaited referendum with potentially far-reaching consequences. And a chronic illness that's complicated to diagnose and even more complicated to treat. A growing number of endometriosis patients are looking outside Canada for answers. And later, we'll have this story.
7: I'm Jeff Lagerquist in Toronto, where a concert at Scotiabank Arena is breathing new life into a beloved Punjabi musician. The dead rapper was digitally resurrected with a hologram. The technology is giving fans a new way to enjoy the work of deceased artists.
8: I think bringing back the dead makes a lot of sense.
9: We're raising a new generation of people who live digitally.
7: I'll have that story later on Your World Tonight.
4: Advance polls are officially open for Alberta's referendum. The issue of whether to stay in the country or hold another vote to leave is just one of many questions voters are weighing in on. And as Sheehan Desjardins reports, that scope of the vote comes with its challenges.
10: The line was almost instant at a polling station in Edmonton.
11: A little frustrated that we have to have this in the first place, but definitely glad that now the time is here and I can do my bit and have my say.
10: In Fort McMurray, the stream of people steady.
12: I want to make sure my vote's in and recognized and counted, and people should get out and vote for what they want and what they believe.
10: Albertans waiting to cast their ballots on the first day of advance voting. Five questions are tied to immigration, four tied to the constitution.

0: constitution and the last deciding whether they want to stay in Canada or look at another referendum on separation.
1: We've seen an excellent turnout already with the special ballots, so we're looking forward to seeing people coming out to vote.
0: There are more than 300 advanced polling stations across the province, according to Maya Hanrahan, a spokesperson with Elections Alberta. Come referendum day, there will be many more.
1: Yeah, look, it is really difficult to predict, of course, what the turnout will be.
0: The need for election workers unprecedented. So much, Elections Alberta launched a new program asking organizations to work the referendum and have their salaries donated back to their group.
2: I thought it was a great idea.
0: 11 members at the Vermilion Senior Citizen Center, around 2 hours east of Edmonton, are taking part. One of those is Gloria DeYoung.
2: And I immediately got excited about it because I thought, oh, this would be a great fundraiser for us.
0: Elections Alberta says its goal is to hire 60,000 election officers. It has 46,000 so far. And with every vote being counted by hand,
3: the counting may take a little longer than they had hoped it would take if, in fact, that's where the shortage of workers ends up being.
0: And Alberta's former chief electoral officer, Lauren Gibson, is anticipating other challenges, too.
3: It's a much more complicated process when you're involving 10 ballots, 10 ballot boxes. I would expect that it's going to take a fair amount of time to actually go through the voting process.
0: But so far, voters like Kyle Stratichek say it went smoothly.
4: It was actually pretty quick. Like, I was surprised.
0: Others like Janine Meir say it's been a long time coming.
5: I can't even believe we're here, but we are, and so let's do it. And I'm anxious to see the results as well. It'll be interesting to see the results.
0: Advance voting is underway until Saturday. The main vote will take place Monday. Chien Desjardins, CBC News, Calgary.
6: As we just heard, the separation question is only one of 10 that are on the ballot. Others ask voters about Alberta's relations with Ottawa and possible amendments to the Constitution. But half of the questions involve immigrants and their access to public services. As Lindsay Duncombe explains, the vote could determine whether the province continues to be seen as welcoming to newcomers.
7: Short-sighted federal policies have caused unsustainable population growth.
8: That's an ad from the government of Alberta posted ahead of the referendum. 5 of the 10 questions address who gets to move to the province and who should pay for it, as well as proof of citizenship when voting.
9: The October 19th referendum is our chance to make immigration levels more sustainable.
8: The idea that immigrants are making life tougher for Albertans is a big change for Alberta Premier Danielle Smith. In January 2024, she said this to podcaster Sean Newman.
10: Let's have an aggressive target to double our population.
11: She faced tremendous pushback from the base of her party when she started talking about that, because there is an anti-immigrant sentiment in there.
8: Dwayne Brad is a professor at Mount Royal University. He says Smith changed her tune because of political pressure.
11: She does not listen or follow public opinion. She follows public opinion within the United Conservative Party.
8: There are other factors, too. Inflation soared, oil prices faltered, housing prices skyrocketed, just as Alberta's population grew fast. Statistics Canada says the province's population increased by 600,000 people between 2021 and 2026, two-thirds coming from other countries. Facing a multi-billion dollar deficit, Smith put a price tag on immigration, estimating providing services to temporary residents cost the province $1 billion a year, although some question the math. The focus on immigration has some new arrivals worried, says Mary Vic Prospero. She is a social worker at Calgary Center for Newcomers.
12: So we heard, like, are we still going to get access to education for our children? Are we still going to get access for health care? What's going to be for us? Are we going to be deported, thrown out of Alberta? You know, these are valid concerns and issues.
13: Well, because it has to be dealt with.
8: Voters like Randy Klashinsky say something needs to change.
13: I'm not racist whatsoever, but we have a large province, and immigrants are coming into Alberta, taking jobs, taking money, taking food off the table for families that probably really need jobs. That's my opinion.
8: Polls show the question about potential separation is unlikely to pass. It's less clear how Albertans will answer questions about immigration and how the government will use those answers to shape policy. Lindsay Duncombe, CBC News, Calgary.
6: Yet another region of the country is moving to permanent daylight time. Ontario says parts of the province's northwest

0: region won't change their clocks on November 1st. About 70 communities west of Thunder Bay are already in Manitoba's time zone, and that's where they will now stay. That province previously announced it would be sticking with daylight time permanently. 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I'm Salima Shivji. For in-depth news anytime, follow our podcast. 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It's a condition as painful as it is frustrating. Endometriosis is a disorder that afflicts as many as 2 million Canadian women. But many find the Canadian healthcare system is poorly equipped to deal with the disease and are now looking for solutions elsewhere. The CBC's Jorge Barrera has the story of a Canadian woman who traveled to Mexico for treatment.
1: I'll put passports in mine. You're not going to need this on the plane.
2: Yes, I am.
3: Noelle Menu and her husband, Stuart, prepare their bags for a trip to Tijuana, Mexico. It's not for vacation, but for surgery, to remove internal tissue caused by endometriosis, a life-altering disorder that affects 1 in 10 women.
2: So right now I'm working half days, and when I come home, like, I'm exhausted, so fatigued, I can't even, think. I'm in so much pain.
3: It's been a years-long painful road for 37-year-old Menu, who says delays in the treatment of the disorder by Alberta's healthcare system aggravated her situation. After a misdiagnosis of irritable bowel syndrome and 2 surgeries, including for a hysterectomy, the debilitating pain and the endometriosis persisted.
2: We're done. We can't deal with this here in Canada.
3: After some online research, Menu found a specialized treatment center called EndoGlobal in Tijuana. She and her husband pulled from their savings and went into debt to seek treatment there.
4: But basically, it's tissue of the most inner part of the uterus growing where it should.
3: Dr. Jorge Zavala co-founded EndoGlobal after noticing there was a large need that wasn't being met by healthcare systems in countries like the U.S. and Canada.
4: Canada, I think that the system is a very good system, but as I told you, the lack of knowledge everywhere in doctors is huge.
3: Dr. Nicholas Leyland is president of the Obstetricians and Gynecologists of Canada.
5: This is, to some extent, it's discrimination against women.
3: Leyland says there is no easy way to improve care for women suffering from endometriosis.
5: We don't have enough specially trained gynecologists to be able to deal with the complex surgical issues and also have the backup of psychologists and physiotherapists, so a multidisciplinary approach.
2: Right now, I can only do one of the bowls, but
3: it's the day after her surgery, and Menu is blowing air through a little contraption with 3 little balls. She says the procedure removed a mass caused by endometriosis that threatened to block her bowels and send her into septic shock.
2: I was just so grateful that they were able to find everything, and I'm on the other side of it now.
3: She says the surgery has given her another chance at a life free of daily crushing pain. Jorge Barrera, CBC News, Tijuana.
6: We're actually over Canada right now. We're about to cross over Vancouver, I'm looking, and then we'll be coming down the over top of Quebec.
0: Canada's latest astronaut admiring his home country from afar, very far. Josh Kutrick spoke to Canadian journalists here on Earth today about the beauty of space. Earlier this month, Kutrick began a 6-month stay on the International Space Station. It's his first trip to space. He spoke about seeing the northern lights from orbit.
6: And it's really neat for me because from northern Alberta, I've seen the northern lights a lot. I mean, I used to see them all the time growing up. But to see them from the other side is so much more spectacular. It's mind-blowing.
0: During his stay on the space station, the astronaut will take part in 7 experiments from Canadian research teams. All of them deal with effects of living in a microgravity environment.

The U.S. ambassador to Greece has resigned at the request of the White House. President Donald Trump said he didn't like what he was reading about allegations against Kimberly Guilfoyle.

0: oil. Reports have suggested she accepted improper gifts and tried to sell her influence in the administration. Guilfoyle was engaged to Trump's son, Donald Jr., for years before becoming ambassador. She has denied the allegations and says she will fight to restore her reputation. The man convicted in the 1996 murder of rapper Tupac Shakur has been sentenced to 40 years to life in prison. Former gang leader Dwayne Davis said little in a Las Vegas courtroom before the decision was delivered, but the court heard emotional impact statements from Shakur's siblings. Griffin Yeager has some of what they said.
1: It was hard sitting, listening over and over and over again, describe how they hunted Tupac Amaru Shakur.
2: 3 decades after rapper Tupac Shakur was killed in Las Vegas, his family is still living with the loss. At the sentencing in front of the man convicted of his murder, his sister Setua and his brother Maurice addressed the court.
1: My younger cousin was in that car possession that night. None of these men in my family were the same again. For a long time, crippled my entire family emotionally and mentally.
2: Dwayne Davis was sentenced to 40 years to life in prison. The former gang leader was convicted of first-degree murder in August. He's the only person ever to be charged in connection with Shakur's killing.
3: Yo, I ain't got no friends. Yeah, I'ma do this track.
2: The rapper was only 25 when he was shot in a car on the Las Vegas Strip in 1996. He died 6 days later. Prosecutors argued Davis orchestrated the killing, but didn't pull the trigger himself. The key evidence? His own words. In interviews and a memoir published in 2019, Davis described being in a car and handing a gun to someone in the back seat where the shots were fired. He said it was retaliation after a fight between Shakur and Davis's nephew earlier that night. The defense attempted to challenge this, framing him as a liar who wanted to make money. When given the chance to speak, he was brief.
4: I'm good. I'm gonna appeal this case for sure.
2: This sentence brings a close to a case that stayed unresolved for decades.
5: Finally, the Shakur family has some closure in criminal justice.
2: For former federal prosecutor Nima Rahmani, the decision came as no surprise.
5: History will remember Davis as one of the world's dumbest criminals. He not only killed a rap and cultural icon, but bragged about it for decades.
6: It's just me against the world.
2: Shakur is one of hip-hop's most influential artists, but for the family, he was much more. His sister today calling him not only a provider and a protector, but a born icon. Griffin Yeager, CBC News, Toronto.
0: Tupac may have been dead for decades, but he was famously brought back to the stage 14 years ago as a hologram. Now, more advanced holographic technology is changing the live concert landscape, allowing fans to see performances previously thought impossible. Jeff Lagerquist has that story.
7: That's Sidhu Moosewala performing last Friday at Toronto's Scotiabank Arena, or rather, a holographic representation of him. The real Punjabi rap star, who had deep roots in Brampton, Ontario, was killed in 2022. According to Ticketmaster, the best seats in the house sold for nearly $2,000 each. It's the same story for the tour's next stop in Vancouver. Harry Singh traveled from California to Toronto for the show, paying $270 for his ticket. Waiting outside the show, he was optimistic.
8: They're saying it's going to look like it's completely real, but we'll find out.
7: Tech expert Carmi Levy believes the excitement started over 14 years ago with another famous dead rapper.
9: I don't think I'm the only one who watched that video of Tupac Shakur, you know, at, you know, Coachella, you know, what, in 2012. It almost felt like lightning had struck the entertainment and tech industries at the same time.
7: Levy says the quality has improved a lot since then. David Nussbaum says his company, Proto Hologram, is even taking the celebrity recreation experience off the stage.
10: I think bringing back the dead makes a lot of sense. We're working with Jack and Sharon Osbourne right now to bring back Ozzy, who passed us just about a year ago. But he's going to come back as an agentic AI avatar. But if you're Chinese and you ask that question in Chinese, he's going to answer you in Chinese.

0: Music journalist and historian Alan Cross predicts more digital-first performances are on the way.
1: Well, in the next 5 years, we're going to see a mass extinction event with all these rock and roll heroes and music heroes that we've known our entire lives. They're going to die. It's just because they're in their 80s, and it's just a matter of time. And secondly, we're raising a new generation of people who live digitally.
0: However, Cross admits hologram performances may be a tough sell.
1: Well, we're in the midst of trying to find that out with AI music. Mm-hmm. You know, there is no humanity, there is no authenticity there. The question is, are people going to listen to AI music? And so far the answer is a resounding no.
0: For those attending Musawala's concert in Toronto, they're just happy for the opportunity to see him again. Jeff Lagerquist, CBC News, Toronto.
2: And finally,
3: I like playing flute and nature and going to the flow. It's a really good feeling.
2: It's light, easy to carry, and in the case of Jun Takahashi, very well traveled. The flute of the BC resident has traveled with him to Cuba, Morocco, and remote rivers in Yukon. But on one of those trips up north back in 2021, Takahashi's canoe flipped. He scrambled to escape the frigid and fast-moving water, leaving his traveling flute to be swept away seemingly forever.
3: It maybe to go to the already Bering Sea or like Alaskan bear wearing my down jacket or like playing my flute or something like that image I had. Like, whatever, you know. Okay.
2: I mean, stranger things have happened. 5 years later, Whitehorse resident Colin Abbott was tracking a moose near Kathleen River when he stumbled upon something else entirely.
4: I was walking through these openings, following moose tracks, and then looked over and saw just a patch of blue. I was like, oh, that's strange. There's no trails over here. So I went over and I'm like, whoa, it's a canoe barrel.
2: In the barrel, some clothes, gear, and the flute, still safely in its case. Abbott posted about it on social media, and the news made its way downriver to Takahashi, who recognized it immediately.
3: I have a good memory, so really, I'm happy to receive this message. Thank you, colleagues, really.
4: Yeah, I'm happy to get it back to you.
2: The flute has now been handed to a friend of Takahashi's in Yukon, who will bring it with him to BC, kickstarting a journey to finally go home and be reunited with its owner on Salt Spring Island. Thanks for being with us. This has been Your World Tonight for Tuesday, October 13th. I'm Salima Shivji. Good night.

0: This is a news update on CBC Radio 1, 990 AM, 89.3 FM. Good evening, I'm Julie Buckingham at 628. It is 9 in downtown Winnipeg. Brandon is sitting at 7 and Thompson is at 5 degrees. The RCMP and Steinbach investigating a report of an image circulating online of a racist election sign. It shows a banner on the overpass at the corners of Highways 1 and 12, which says, quote, Steinbach votes white, not brown, end quote, and had the name of a white nationalist group. CBC has not verified the authenticity of the picture, and RCMP officers did not see the banner themselves. Mitesh Kumar is running for Steinbach City Council and feels targeted by the messaging and says the election should be decided on issues, not skin color. Winnipeg police and 14 community groups are sharing how walking downtown streets to tackle open drug use and get people help has gone. WPS provided stats for the initiative, which started August 7th. There were 55 arrests, 10 people taken to detox, and almost 50 provided help to get services. Jackie Anderson of Gani Gani Chick, one of those groups involved, says while the initiative is to wrap up soon, she'd like it to continue. Your next local CBC News comes your way at 7 o'clock.
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3: 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Allegations of sexual assault on Cornell's campus have struck a nerve around the world and launched a movement. We will hear from Jane Doe's lawyer about the change she's looking for coming up on The Current.
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5: Good evening, I'm Chris Howden. This is As It Happens,

0: Tonight, Anatomy of a Fall. Roller coasters are closed across the U.S. and Canada after a man is thrown to his death from a ride at an amusement park in Georgia. Our guest had just been on that coaster. He'll tell us what he saw from the ground.
1: Trading blows. Saudi Arabia strikes an oil facility in the Houthi-controlled capital of Yemen in retaliation for the multiple attacks on Riyadh's international airport, fueling the risk of a wider conflict.
0: Loaded questions. A linguistics professor has reviewed the questions Albertans will answer in the referendum, and she says they're substantially above the average person's reading level.
1: At a loss, charges laid against the man accused of Prince Edward Island's only unsolved murder have been dropped just weeks before the trial was set to begin after police reveal that key evidence has gone missing.
0: Just following its Martian orders, NASA's Perseverance rover breaks the record for the longest drive on another planet. A rover scientist shares the highlights of the trip so far.
1: And putting the board in insubordination, be careful of how dull you are. New research suggests extreme monotony can make people extremely aggressive, a conclusion that's been a long time coming. As it happens, the Tuesday edition, radio that keeps a very close eye on the interest rates.

0: The Six Flags Amusement Park in Mableton, Georgia, is eerily quiet today. Yesterday afternoon, 42-year-old Hassan Jihad Ibn Karim was riding a roller coaster called Goliath when he was thrown from his seat and died. Six Flags has closed that ride and others like it out of what the company calls a, quote, abundance of caution, unquote. That includes rides at Canada's Wonderland in Vaughan, Ontario. And meanwhile, authorities are investigating what went wrong. Nick Mendenhall was visiting the Georgia Park with his son. From the ground, he saw what unfolded. We reached him today in Powder Springs, Georgia. Nick, how are you and your son holding up after what happened?
1: We're good. I'm still processing. There's been a lot of phone calls and messages and texts of people that want to talk to me about everything. Mm-hmm. And so I'm trying to process it while talking through it. But I'm good. I am good. And my son is doing fine. I say he's doing fine. He didn't see what I saw. He was in line for another ride when it happened, so he did not physically see it. He was very upset at first, and understandably so, but I think he's doing okay. He's processing it in the best way he knows how to process it.
0: Have you ridden the Goliath before?
1: Yes, I probably 20 times in the last 8 weeks. We have passes, and we go often, and it's one of our favorite rides in the park. We actually had gotten off the ride about 10 minutes before the accident, 10 to 15 minutes before the accident happened.
0: You mentioned you have passes to Six Flags. Was there anything in particular that brought you and your son to the park yesterday?
1: Honestly, not at all. My son had asked me several times if I would take him to the park on Monday because he didn't have class. And I had told him, no, I didn't think so. I was working. And so I kind of surprised him. I started my work day a little bit early. And at about 1:30, I said, hey, bud, let's go to the park. And so he and I hopped in the car, and we're only about 25 minutes away. And so we got there, I guess, probably around 2. And I was working most of the time. I was on phone calls and working, and he and I were just hanging, but he was fine with me working. And so when everything happened, I was on a call with a coworker, and as I saw it all happen, and I said, hey, I got to get off the phone. A man just fell off the roller coaster.
0: Can you, you say you're processing. Can you tell us what you saw from your spot on the ground?
1: I can, and I want to try to word this in a way that's respectful and respectable. You know, I'm standing, I don't know, 30 or 40 feet away from the track, probably. I think I was probably 50 to 100 feet from him. I mean, I was close enough that I knew that he was, you know, a middle-aged guy. I knew that it was not a kid. I knew that it was only one person. I knew all these details that I saw so many people saying just false things online. But the roller coaster car comes over a little hill that people were referring to as a bunny hop. And I know I get now why they call it that. But, you know, it's the basically the last one of the ride right before the ride ends.

0: And as it went over that hill, I was standing as I was on a call. My son was in line to ride another ride that's right there at that spot. And I was standing in the walkway where the track goes over the walkway. And I was with intention watching that roller coaster. Again, it's one of my favorite rides in the park. And I was just watching the car as it came across the track. And I saw the man come up out of his seat. I mean, almost as if he were hovering because he's moving at the same speed as the car. And, you know, his hands are kind of out in front of him. And, you know, he almost in a diving motion went headfirst down into another car. And I was just praying, you know, God, let this man stay in that car. I knew it was the very end of the ride. And I'm thinking, man, if they can just hold on to him, maybe he's okay. And as the car coasted up the last little hill, it makes a hard left-hand turn into a straightaway where it breaks and then is the end of the ride. And as it made that turn, I saw him come out of the coaster altogether and fall. I could not see him land or anything like that. And quite frankly, I'm glad I didn't. And more than anything, I'm glad my son was in line for another ride and didn't physically see it happen.
1: Just horrific.
0: Very, very much.
1: What went through your mind as you, as you're thinking you're just watching the ride and suddenly this person flies out?
0: Oh, man. I think I was trying to process 150 things at one time. You know, obviously there's an instant adrenaline rush. I mean, I was shaking a little bit, but there was a park employee walking up the hill. I said something to the park employee, like, did you see what just happened? And they had no idea. I said, someone just fell out of Goliath. And as I'm saying that, I'm turning to go get my son and I'm holding my phone because I had been on a call. I called my wife, who was on her way to the park with the rest of with my other three kids and herself. They were going to come and spend the rest of the afternoon with us. I called my wife and I said, hey, someone just fell out of Goliath. You know, I'm just letting you know, I didn't want her to come to the park at that point. And so I grabbed my son and, you know, very calm and no one's really panicking, on the ground because I don't think very many people saw what happened. And, the more I've thought about it and the more I've processed it, I'm not sure anyone else really saw it the way that I did.
1: Do you have any sense of what went wrong?
0: None. And I don't want to speculate. So many people were posting, you know, that it was the park employees not doing their job. And they were saying just things that were just, there's no way anyone could know. And we go so often and I've never experienced a feeling of unsafe behavior from the employees. I've never thought that they weren't doing their job. I mean, most of these are high school kids and young adults that are, you know, working their jobs for the summer and seasonal and we need to be worried about what they saw and what they experienced from a trauma perspective, not pointing fingers at them. You know, will it come out? I hope it comes out what the cause was. And man, I hope and pray that it was just a freak accident and it was no one's fault. But even if it was, man, to be pointing fingers and saying things like that, that those kids will probably hop on social media and they'll see is just, it's so sensationalist. It's so just heartbreaking. And my prayers are with the family of the man that lost his life and the people that were on the cart that were both physically and psychologically traumatized because of the closeness of the event.
1: Nick, you've witnessed something traumatic. I hope you take the time to process, as you say. Thanks for speaking with us today.
0: Oh, thank you so much.
2: We reached Nick Mendenhall in Powder Springs, Georgia.

For more than 35 years, the murder of Prince Edward Island teacher Byron Carr went unsolved. Then, in 2024, a man was charged. His trial was set to begin about 6 weeks from now. But this morning, all charges were withdrawn. In a brief hearing, the prosecutor in the case informed the PEI Supreme Court that police had lost key evidence, including a knife found at the scene and a towel believed to have been used to strangle Mr. Carr.

0: The accused, Todd Joseph Irving, had been released on bail this summer when prosecutors first revealed that evidence was lost, but a publication ban blocked reporting on that development. The victim, Byron Carr, was a gay man who was outed after his death. His brother, John Carr, talked to the CBC about the dropped charges.
1: Disappointment, mainly. We're very disappointed that this is not going through to the final conclusion, which we expected it would, but it won't be. And also a little bit of uncertainty as to what actually happened and why we're at the stage we're at now.
0: Sally Pitt covered the crime as a CBC and freelance journalist at the time and is currently writing a book on the story. We reached her in Stratford, PEI.
2: Sally, you heard Byron Carr's brother's reaction to this news. Is that what you're hearing from other islanders today?
3: Yeah, I think certainly disappointment and uncertainty and perhaps a lot of questions or frustrations in and a lack of answers into what actually happened for this to fall apart in the way that it did.
2: What was that moment like in the courtroom when the Crown officially withdrew these 2024 charges against Mr. Irving?
3: Well, the people in the courtroom today who were there for the hearing had a heads up that this was happening. I think when I first heard the news that the charges were going to be stayed or withdrawn, I was totally shocked. I did not see this coming. And I think for islanders who are hearing the news today, they probably had similar reactions. The court hearing itself was fairly brief. It was, I don't know, between two, under 5 minutes long anyway. And the judge just accepted the fact that the Crown was withdrawing the charges and Mr. Irving was declared a free man.
2: This whole issue about the evidence going missing, this was known months ago. It came up at a bail hearing. Why did the Crown wait until now to drop the charges weeks away from a trial date?
3: We only have a little bit of information so far from the Crown and from the Charlottetown City Police. But from what I understand, there was a sense that there was a lot of circumstantial evidence and perhaps it would be enough to go forward with the trial. There would be enough evidence to present to a jury that they would have the information they needed to decide guilt or not guilty. When the Crown got this information at a bail hearing, which was covered by a publication ban, so the media could not report on it at the time, they asked for a review of the evidence. So a couple of key pieces were missing, it turns out. So the towel that was used to strangle the victim, Byron Carr, and also a knife that was used in the crime, neither of which, according to evidence that was presented in court, had the accused or then accused Todd Irving's DNA on it. But I guess it raised enough questions in the Crown's mind that they asked for a review of all the evidence that was there and the continuity of the keeping of that evidence, and that there was enough questions raised there that they felt there was not substantial evidence and information to go forward with the trial.
2: Has there been any explanation about how the police managed to lose key evidence in such a high-profile case?
3: The police are reviewing what happened, but we don't have a lot of answers at this point. Things were a lot different in 1988. You know, DNA was in its infancy, and criminal investigations like this, certainly in Prince Edward Island, where you might have a murder a year, were few and far between. It was usually, you know, the person was identified within a very short period of time and charges were laid. And so this was really PEI's only unsolved murder in recent times. And by recent, I mean decades and possibly as far back as murders were starting to be recorded on Prince Edward Island. So there was a lot of speculation as to what happened, a lot of rumors, but as far as facts as what happened, when it disappeared, how it disappeared, we don't know that as of yet.
2: Now, the formerly accused, Mr. Irving, spent 2 years locked up awaiting trial before he was bailed out. Could we see some kind of lawsuit from him over this?
3: There's always that potential. He did not give any comment on that today. The question was asked, but he just said he wanted to, at this point anyway, go on with his life, get a job, you know, spend time with his family and move forward from here.

0: You've reported on this case over the course of three decades now. What do you think the impact of this murder has been on PEI and the LGBTQ community in particular?
1: Well, at the time that it happened, 1988, Prince Edward Island and all of Canada, for that matter, was a very different time. Many in the gay community were in the closet. It was not a time when people had protections under the charter. So people could be beaten up, and often were. They could be ostracized from their family and friends. They could lose their job. And so a lot of people were unable to live open lives in a way that reflected their true personality and their lifestyle, sadly. There was a handwritten note left at the murder scene. Someone wrote in a pen on the wall of Byron Carr's room, "I will kill again." And that really put a scare in the gay community that there was a serial killer on the loose and that perhaps someone might be targeting people in the gay community. And I know that people actually did leave Prince Edward Island after this happened in fear that it could happen to them.
0: On a personal level, with your experience covering this case for so long, do you hold out any hope that there could be justice for Byron Carr still to come? Could this still be solved?
1: Well, I'm kind of an optimist in that way. I always hope that, you know, perhaps someone who had some key information held back, thinking that they'd found the right person and that that person would be brought to justice. And perhaps that person held back in going forward with that information to the police or to authorities, and perhaps that person might come forward now that the charges have been withdrawn in this case. So I live in hope, I guess. I think certainly it would provide a lot of answers to the family and to the community in general.
0: Sally, we'll leave it there. Thank you.
1: You're quite welcome.
2: Sally Pitt is a journalist who's working on a book about the murder of Byron Carr. We reached her in Stratford, Prince Edward Island.

0: A 45-kilometer drive is not normally anything to write home about, but a 45-kilometer drive on Mars is something else entirely. Yesterday, NASA's Jet Propulsion Lab announced that its Perseverance rover has officially traveled farther than any other rover has traveled on another planet, overtaking its predecessor, Curiosity. Ken Farley was the project scientist for the Mars 2020 Science Rover mission and is now part of the science team. We reached him in Pasadena. Ken, we earthbound mortals normally only have potholes and traffic jams to deal with when we're commuting. What kind of obstacles has Perseverance had to overcome to make it so far?
1: Oh, many different things. We've had sand and we've had boulders and steep slopes that are going up, steep slopes that are going down. And all of it has to be navigated by a robot.
0: And I understand a huge crater.
1: Well, we landed in a crater, and we had to navigate around a smaller crater, and eventually we drove all the way out of the Jezero crater with about a 700-meter climb.
0: Given all this, any part of you surprised to see Perseverance break this distance record?
1: I'm not surprised we broke the distance record with Perseverance. It was a hope that we would be able to do this going way back to the original planning for the rover, that we would be able to do a very long distance drive. And I'm really pleased that we are able to get as far as we have so far.
0: So what specifically made it possible for Perseverance to make it farther than any previous rovers?
1: There are really two reasons why Perseverance is able to travel long distances. The first is it's very capable in terms of driving around obstacles, past obstacles, with relatively large wheels. But the thing that really enabled this record to happen, and especially for it to happen as fast as it did, is autonomous navigation. It has the ability

0: to find the best route. And it's important to keep in mind that nobody is actually joysticking the rover. It's too far away. The travel time for radio signals would be way too long to allow that. So the rover has the ability to take images and process them and make up its own mind about how to make forward progress.
1: Now, Perseverance's main mission has been collecting samples of Martian rock. Can you remind our listeners, what are scientists hoping to find in there?
0: There are a whole set of questions that could be answered if samples are brought back to the Earth. And these are the central goal of the mission has been to collect samples. And the kinds of questions include, was there ever life on the surface of Mars? That's really the key question. Was there ever life on Mars? And this is something you can poke around the edges at with the instruments that are on board the rover. But if you really want to be able to answer the question in a way that is compelling, you need to actually have the full range of capabilities that exist in terrestrial labs.
1: So, any indications so far?
0: Perseverance was able to find rocks that have potential biosignatures in them. I'm going to be very careful how to define this. So potential biosignature is a feature of a rock that could have been produced by life, but wasn't necessarily produced by life. And on Earth, you would assume, yeah, probably was produced by life because we know that life is here. So Perseverance found rocks that have potential biosignatures in them that really motivate bringing the samples back to try to answer this question in Earth-based labs.
1: But you're not going so far as to say we found life on Mars.
0: I am not going so far as to say we found life on Mars. One needs to be very careful about a statement like that.
1: Do you think there is potential to find that conclusive evidence?
0: I think there's a lot of potential that life existed on Mars. And it's really remarkable. The area that Perseverance has been driving through for about the first 3 years of the mission, almost 4 years, was a lake and river system that was present on Mars about 3.7 billion years ago. And at that exact same time on Earth, life had already originated and spread around the planet in very similar kinds of environments. So it's not obvious why you would say life originated on Earth, but it didn't originate on Mars. And I think that's a really exciting thing because it gets at the question of, if you have a planet where life can originate, does it, or does it take something very, very special to make it happen? It goes to the commonality of life that we can expect in the solar system and beyond.
1: So this distance record across the surface of Mars has garnered a lot of attention, but why does it matter that Perseverance has made it this far?
0: With the central goal of collecting samples, the best way to do that is to see lots of different rocks. And lots of different rocks require you to drive long distances. And it's important to understand that every rock that a geologist looks at on Earth or on Mars, every rock is a record of an environment that is no longer there. Some of those are habitable environments. They're like lakes and rivers. Some of them are lava flows. And if one wishes to collect a diversity of samples, driving across many different kinds of rocks and studying them, making discoveries about them, and then collecting them is the best way to make progress.
1: So how much farther will Perseverance go?
0: There, at the moment, is no indication that Perseverance is slowing down. Everything is working great. It has plenty of energy on board to last another decade. So I think the expectation is it will drive many kilometers more.
1: Ken, thanks so much for telling us about it, and congratulations.
0: Thank you. Thanks for having me.
2: We reached Ken Farley at the California Institute of Technology in Pasadena, where he's a professor of geochemistry.

I'll tell you about that dream now, including every single relevant detail, and even more irrelevant details. Are you seething with rage right now? Congratulations. We just did science together. It was a variation on the science recently done by Chinese researcher Heng Li. He showed one group of test subjects an ostensibly fascinating nature documentary. He showed another group a video of a man folding laundry for 25 minutes straight. And then he gave all the test subjects boxing gloves and sent them into a room with a punching bag. It turned out that the people who'd watched the mind-numbingly boring video of the laundry folding guy punched the bag more, punched it harder, and enjoyed punching it more than the people who had watched the interesting documentary. Not only that, but another study showed that people who watched a boring video were more likely to support war. The upshot is that extreme boredom makes us hungry for some kind of stimulation and makes us feel and crave aggression. So, you know, if you have to give a speech, be sure to inject some excitement, because if it doesn't get punched up, you might.

0: Iggy Pop with I'm Bored. We are going to take a short break now. When we return, we'll hear from a linguist who has a lot of questions about the questions on the Alberta referendum.
1: And goodness gracious, a British Columbia man was set to break a record for biggest squash, but was shocked when his vegetable was reclassified as a pumpkin. Stay tuned. I'm Chris Howden.
0: And I'm Dave Seglin.

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1: Communities are challenged by the issues that surround us. Safety, homelessness, transit. October 28th, you get your say. 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
0: 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Coming up in an hour, it's Ideas with Nala Ayed.
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3: This is CBC. Good evening, I'm Julie Buckingham in downtown Winnipeg at 7 o'clock. Mostly cloudy and 9 degrees. Risk of patchy fog overnight, the low dipping down to zero. A candidate running in Steinbach is concerned after an image of a racist election sign popped up online. RCMP says it's investigating. The picture shows a banner on an overpass at Highways 1 and 12 near the southeast Manitoba city. CBC has not verified the authenticity of it. It said, quote, Steinbach votes white, not brown, end quote, and the name of a white nationalist group. Steinbach council candidate Mitesh Kumar says it should be decided on the issues.